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1: Isaiah chapter 8 and verse 20. To the law and to the testimony. If they do not speak according to this word, it is because there is how much light in them? No light in them. And you can read the same thing in Deuteronomy 13 verses 1 through 5. Write that down, look it up later. So a true prophet must speak according to the law, that's the Ten Commandments, and the testimony, that's the prophets of the past, to the law and to the testimony. It would be in harmony. And friends, when you look upon and study the lives of the prophets of the Bible, you'll find that they are always bringing the disobedient people of God back into obedience to God and to the law of God. And so, test number 4, it would be commandment keeping. Now, the fifth test, that a true prophet would bear good fruit to the glory of God. Jesus said in the book of Matthew chapter 7 and verse 20, wherefore by their fruits you shall know them. Not by their following, not by what people are saying, but by their own fruits. You shall know if it's a good or a bad tree. In other words, their life and their message must bear good fruit to the glory of God. The end result of their life and ministry is the salvation of souls, the blessing of humanity, and it's not going to be for their own personal gain. And so there we find five biblical tests of how to tell a true prophet. So now back to the question, how do you spot a true prophet? Once again, not based upon their claims, not based upon miracles, not based upon what others are saying or their following or how much money they have, but based upon the tests of the word of God. Now friends, if someone claims to be a prophet and they only pass 4 of the 5 tests, are they a true prophet? Yes or no? Absolutely not. They must pass how many of the 5 tests? All 5. In order to be a true prophet of God. And friends, if that's clear so far, would you please say amen? Amen. Now friends, here's the next question. Are the teachings of modern prophets meant to be an addition to the Bible? Or to take the place of the Bible? Absolutely not, friends. The word of God stands alone. The biblical canon was closed in the book of Revelation. The Bible stands all by itself above any other book in the world. And friends, so the teachings of modern prophets are not meant to be an addition to the Bible, not to take the place of the Bible, but simply to lead God's people back to the Word of God. Can you say amen? And so here's the next question. Now that we've laid that solid foundation, does God's remnant church have the gift of prophets or prophecy in their midst? If they didn't, it wouldn't be the remnant church, friends. Because the remnant church is just like the original. The original had all the gifts, including prophets. And if the remnant is truly like the original, they too would have the prophet in the last days. And so, friends, I have good news for you tonight. The last church is the exact same as the first church. The Seventh-day Adventist church does have this special gift in their midst. And allow me to share with you tonight the history of how God sought to keep in touch with his people in a very special way here in these last days through his prophetic gift. Here's the question. Has God blessed the Seventh-day Adventist church with the gift of prophets, prophecy in the last days? Let me give you the history now. It was in the early 19th century that there was a great religious awakening taking place here in the United States of America. It was a time of tremendous interest in Bible study and prayer, and the prophecies of Daniel and Revelation held special interest in the minds of many individuals, and there was a group of people, a revival that took place amongst many different denominations. People began to study Bible prophecy like they've never studied it before. And the particular prophecy that held special interest was the time prophecy of Daniel 8, verse 14, where the Bible tells us, unto 2,300 days, then shall the what happen? The sanctuary be cleansed. So this was a time prophecy that people began to read and understand during the mid-1800s. A 2,300-day prophecy that pointed to the cleansing

cleansed the earth by fire in the year 1844. Friends, you read about it in history. This was called the Great Religious Awakening. It was sweeping across many denominations all throughout America and even spreading throughout the world. It was a revival. People were saying, Jesus is coming again in 1844. But friends, when 1844 came and went and Jesus did not come back, many of those people suffered a terrible and great bitter disappointment. And many of those people lost faith in God completely. But there was a small group of people, a remnant, you can say, who, though their faith was dramatically shaken, they got together and they began to pray like they'd never prayed before. They began to study the Bible, poring over the scriptures. Their faith was shaken, but they realized that God's word was the truth still. And it was their understanding of the word that was faulty. And so they thought perhaps, maybe we miscalculated the time. Maybe it wasn't in 1844. But when they went back to study that time prophecy, they saw that 1844 was a solid date confirmed by history. Something indeed happened in this year. And upon further investigation, what they realized is that they had the right date, but they had the wrong event. You see, they assumed that the sanctuary was the earth. But when they went back to study it, they realized that there was not one verse in the Bible that said that the sanctuary was the earth. But as they studied, the Holy Spirit led them to the book of Hebrews, where they learned that there's a sanctuary in heaven. And that in 1844, instead of Jesus coming back to the earth, he would step into the most holy place of the heavenly sanctuary to begin the special cleansing work on the antitypical Day of Atonement as our great high priest in the investigative judgment. And friends, out of this wonderful discovery was God began to raise up a final end time movement that would take the gospel to every nation, kindred, tongue, and people. Out of their bitter disappointment came a sweet discovery, and this gave rise to God's remnant final people. And friends, let me tell you, it was a group of people from many different denominations. They would spend entire nights in prayer and Bible study. Friends, you think we stay here a long time, up to 9 o'clock? Friends, entire nights praying and poring over the scriptures. It was an upper room experience. That's what it was, friends. They were searching their hearts. They were praying. They didn't want to assume anything. They did that before. They learned from their mistake. And then they began to look upon the teachings of the Bible and comparing them with the major doctrines of the different denominations of the world. They put aside their pre-opinionated ideas and they stuck with the Bible and the Bible alone. And whatever the Baptist church had that was biblical, they kept. Whatever was not, they rejected. Whatever the Methodist church had that was true according to the Bible, they kept. Whatever was not, they rejected. Whatever the Presbyterians had, the Catholics, and whatnot, whatever they had that was according to the Bible, they received. Whatever was not, they rejected. And so this small group of people, a melting pot of different denominations, began to accumulate all the truths from all the different denominations, all and bringing them all together in one package. And friends, as God was restoring the truth to this special group of people, he then saw that he could now trust them and bless them with all the gifts of the Spirit so that they can take this truth-filled message to all the world. Remember, friends, why did God remove the prophet a gift? Because the church said, the law is no more. Because they disregarded the truth. Therefore, God could not bless them to give a false message to the world. But as this group of people accumulated all the truth, God, through his Holy Spirit, began to pour out his Spirit upon his people. And he not only gave the gift of pastors and teachers and evangelists and apostles, but he also restored the lost gift of prophecy. How did he do it? Let me tell you. God began to give visions through a weak and feeble girl by the name of Ellen Harmon, later to be known as Ellen G. White. God handpicked her to do a very special work in these last days. And friends, Seventh-day Adventists believe that God gave her a special gift. She is not God. She is not to be revered or worshipped or prayed to. She is simply the recipient of a very special gift. And friends, listen, many have misunderstandings about the ministry and the role of Ellen White in the Seventh-day Adventist Church. And so let me just introduce you to her, if you've never heard about her before. She was born on November 26th in the year 1827, in the state of Maine. She was born into a Methodist family. She belonged to the Methodist Church. And she was the youngest of 8 children. And when she was in third grade, which grade? She suffered a terrible injury that left her in

0: in the hospital and forced her to have to drop out of school. She could no longer continue in her education. So the highest grade she went to is third grade. And the doctor said that she didn't have long to live. But God preserved her life. He chose the weakest of the weak. And by the time she was age 17, about 2 months after the great disappointment in 1844, God began to give her visions to share with the disappointed people that believed that Christ was going to come. And in her first vision, she saw God's people, the Advent people, walking on a narrow road leading to heaven. And there was a great light in at the end of the path. And in vision, she saw that as long as the people kept their eyes on the light, kept their eyes on Jesus, they were able to walk safely and securely on the narrow road through the darkness of their disappointment. But she then saw in vision that all those who took their eyes off of Jesus, off of the light, they fell off of the path. And so through this vision, God was trying to encourage his people. Don't give up. Keep your eyes on me. Keep your eyes on the light. And I'm going to lead you through your disappointing experience. And friends, I want you to notice how Ellen White felt when she first received the vision. In her own words, this is what she wrote. When this work was first given me, I begged the Lord to lay the burden on someone else. Friends, she didn't ask for it. Amen. She didn't want it. God is the one that chooses who gets what gift. She says, the work was so large and broad and deep that I feared I could not do it. But by his Holy Spirit, the Lord has enabled me to perform the work which he gave me to do. Remember, friends, God is the one that determines who gets what gifts. And when a person is humble and weak and feeble, our weakness can be made perfect in the strength of God. And that's one of the reasons why I believe that the Lord chose her, one of the weakest of the weak. And so even though she felt inadequate and physically incapable, by faith, she accepted a mission from God that would last the rest of her life. Ellen White received more than 2,000 prophetic visions and dreams, some of them lasting a few minutes, others several hours. Not only that, but she wrote over 100,000 pages contained in over 50 books, and she lectured to thousands on three different continents. Some of the last years of her life were spent in the state of California. And I want you to notice what one Californian historian had to say concerning the ministry of Ellen White. Now, friends, George Wharton James, he was not a Seventh-day Adventist, but yet in his book about California, he commented upon Ellen White because she lived in California during this time. And I want you to notice what he said concerning her. This remarkable woman, though almost entirely self-educated, has written and published more books and in more languages which circulate to the greater extent than the written works of any other woman in history. Friends, you need to know that the writings of Ellen White, she is the most translated woman author of all time, period. She is the most translated American author of all time. And her writings are the fourth most translated piece of literature in the world. Friends, you know what the most translated piece of literature is? The Bible. Can you say amen? The second, dictionaries. The third, encyclopedias. And then right after that, the fourth, the writings of Ellen G. White. And friends, listen, she only had a third grade education. How could this be? Unless God was the one that gave to her this special gift. Can you say amen? Now friends, I want to make it clear what her role is in the Seventh-day Adventist Church. The Seventh-day Adventist Church does not revere her as a saint or pray to her or worship her in any such ways. No, friends. You see, in these last days, Satan has spread many lies concerning the gift and her life. And so what is the truth? Here's the truth, friends. Ellen White did not found the Seventh-day Adventist Church. The Holy Spirit rose it up by a group of many people from many different denominations. The Seventh-day Adventist Church does not hold and esteem the writings of Ellen White above the Bible, not even equal to the Bible. We receive our doctrine directly from the Word of God. In fact, I want you to notice, Seventh-day Adventists believe, here's a book that states our official stance upon the writings of Ellen White. And this is what it says. The writings of Ellen White are not a substitute for Scripture. They cannot be placed on the same level. The Holy Scriptures stand alone. Can you say amen? The unique standard by which her and all other writings must be judged and to which they must be subject to. The Bible is the supreme standard. Seventh-day Adventists fully support the Reformation principle of sola scriptura, the Bible as its own interpreter, and the Bible alone as the basis of all doctrines. And friends, it's clear. The Bible is clear. We are clear that the Word of God is the chief authority. Can you say amen? In this seminar, we've been teaching from the Bible and the Bible alone. We're not concerned with what a church teaches or what a person says. Only what God says. But friends, listen, the same Bible also says that in the last days, God's church is going to have all the gifts of the Spirit. Can you say amen? This same Bible says that God would restore this gift, that it would remain and be confirmed in the church to the last days. And so we believe that part of the Bible too. Amen? I mean, we don't pick and choose. We believe the whole thing. And so if the Bible teaches it, then we must look for the fulfillment of it in these last days. And so the question is, how does the church view the writings of Ellen White? We view it like this, friends. We view it as a magnifying glass. And friends, what is the purpose of a magnifying glass? A magnifying glass purpose is simply to make clearer and larger. Isn't that right? If I take this magnifying glass and put it over the Bible, is this magnifying glass going to change the Bible? Yes or no? Is it going to add something into the Bible that is not already there? Is it going to take away something that's in the Bible? What is it going to do? It's simply going to make it clearer and larger, that which is already in the Bible. That's how we view the writings of Ellen White, friends. It's a magnifying glass. Not like the Mormons who esteem Joseph Smith as more of an authority over the Bible. No, no way. It's a magnifying glass to bring us back to the Word of God. And friends, listen, the only thing left for an honest man to do in hearing a message like this is to do exactly what the Bible teaches when it comes to end time prophets. And what is that? Three things. Let's review. 1 Thessalonians 5, 20 and 21. Three steps. Notice what it is. Do not what? Despise prophesying. In other words, don't close your mind to it, friends. It may sound strange. You never heard this before. But don't close your mind. Don't despise prophesying. Number two, test all things. And how do we test it? By the Word of God. Can you say amen? And then if it passed the test of the Bible. Number three, hold on to that which is good. And so this is what God is calling us to do tonight. Can you say amen? And by the way, we compare her writings with the Bible test and teachings. We don't test her or anything else by what others have said about her. Because let me tell you, friends, Satan has put together many websites that have completely taken her words and writings out of context, twisted her writings, and even flat out lied about things that she had written and said. And friends, Satan has attacked it. And so we don't test someone based upon what websites or what other people have said about that person. No, friends, we go to the horse's mouth, right? We go to the source. And we read the writings for ourselves and we compare it with what the Bible has to say. Because friends, listen, Satan has always attacked the true prophets of God. Jeremiah, as we mentioned, was thrown into a pit. John the Revelator was exiled to the Isle of Patmos. You see, all the prophets of the true prophets of God were always persecuted by Satan. And if that's what happened to the prophets of the past, why should we expect anything different for an end-time prophet? Are you with me, yes or no? In fact, notice what it says in 2 Chronicles chapter 24 and verse 19. The Bible says, "Yet he sent prophets to them to bring them again unto the Lord, and they testified against them, but they would not what? They would not give ear. They would not listen to the words of a prophet." You see, friends, to be a spokesperson for God is never easy, especially in the last days when the world is most wicked. Satan, you can be sure, will attack like never before. And that's exactly what's happened with many websites and many lies that have been spread in the world today. And so, friends, I want you to notice, Mrs. White was never one that put herself out there and said, "You need to listen to me because I'm a prophetess of God." Never, friends. She was humble, like John the Baptist. In fact, notice what she said. "I have felt for years that if I could have my choice and please God as well, I would rather die than have a vision. For every vision places me under great responsibility to bear testimonies of reproof and warning." She said if she could have her choice and still please God, she would rather die than have a vision. I mean, this is not something that she wanted, but something that God could trust her with. And then she says, "Which has ever been against my feelings, causing me affliction of soul that is inexpressible. Never have I coveted my position, and yet I dare not resist the Spirit of God and seek an easier position." And so she was very humble, friends. She said, "I'm just the messenger of the Lord, and even though I'm not worthy, I dare not resist the Spirit of God that is placing this special gift upon me. Now, let's put some of her writings and some of her teachings to the test, the biblical test. Here's the first one. Did she ever place her words above the Bible? If she did, she would be a false prophet. Just like Joseph Smith is a false prophet, friends, because those who claim to believe those writings say it's above the Bible. That's false, friends. She never did. In fact, notice what she said in her own writings. Little heed is given to the Bible. And the Lord has given a what kind of light? A lesser light to lead men and women to the greater light. Friends, what is the greater light? Jesus and the Bible. And she says that she is a lesser light to lead men and women to the greater light that is Christ Jesus and the Word of God. Friends, she championed the Bible as the final authority on all doctrinal issues. In fact, notice what she wrote in a book, The Faith I Live By. She said that the Holy Scriptures are to be accepted as an authoritative, infallible revelation of His will. They are the standard of character, the revealer of doctrines, and the test of experience. And friends, if you can believe that, would you please say amen? It's the Bible, friends. In fact, notice another one. In another book, Fundamentals of Christian Education, she said that the Bible is the only rule of faith and doctrine. And there is nothing more calculated to energize the mind and strengthen the intellect than the study of the Word of God. No other book is so potent to elevate the thoughts, give vigor to the faculties as the broad ennobling truths of the Bible. If God's Word were studied as it should be, men would have a breadth of mind, a nobility of character, a stability of purpose that is rarely seen in these times. Can you say amen, friends? She championed the Word of God as the final authority on all doctrinal issues. She said no other book is like the Word of God. She did not say, read my writings above the Bible. Absolutely not. Now here's the next question. Do her writings harmonize with the Bible? Absolutely yes. But don't take my word for it. Read it yourself, friends. And you'll find that she always is pointing us back to Jesus and the Word. Now friends, she's written, as I mentioned, over 100,000 pages. Over 50 different books. And friends, I want to share with you a few of those books I have up here tonight. One of my favorite books that she wrote, a masterpiece, is called The Desire of Ages. It's a book on the life of Christ. It takes Matthew, Mark, Luke, and John, puts it all together into chapter form, and it just magnifies the beauty of the Gospels. And friends, in the Library of Congress, they said that out of the 10,000 volumes they had on the life of Christ, the very best one for personal discernment and spiritual application is The Desire of Ages, written by Ellen G. White. Friends, listen, there is 835 pages in this book. And in 835 pages, there are 3,955 Bible texts, all in its context. Friends, you'll be hard-stretched to find any other book in the world that has that amount of scripture than the Bible itself. Can you say amen? And friends, I've read this book over and over. It's one of the most beautiful books. It always leads me back to the Bible, and it brings me closer to Jesus. Friends, you need to pick up this book. It is a powerful book on the life of Jesus Christ. Oh, friends, it will cause you to weep. It'll bring you back to the... It'll cause you to fall in love with Jesus. It is a powerful book. Now, friends, she wrote another book entitled The Book Called Education. And this is a powerful book that is used even by many secular professionals in the educational field as one of the best guides to true education, because she wrote not just about educating the mind, but also the hand and the heart and the whole being. And friends, she wrote many books on education when she herself only had a third grade education. How could that be? Unless God was the one that gave her the visions. Can you say amen? Powerful book on education. Pick that up. Take a look at it. She wrote another book called The Great Controversy. And friends, of all her books, she said that one is the most important one. It's the book Great Controversy magnifies the prophecies of Daniel and Revelation. And it gives us in detail what's going to happen in these last days. And friends, she went through much affliction in trying to get this book out there. In fact, she said in her own words that she could only write about one page a day because she was so sickly and the devil was attacking her. She'd have to write one page one day and she'd have to rest like 3 days. And through great pains, the book, The Great Controversy, was given to us. And friends, that is a very powerful, very solemn book talking about church history, magnifying the prophecies of Daniel and Revelation.
1: 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Please join us again on the next broadcast when we will continue this message.
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3: Hi, I'm Johnny Erickson Tata. Who would ever think that a novel by Stephen King would contain such rich gems of truth worth remembering? Although the man is an agnostic, he once wrote, quote, "Hope is a good thing, maybe the best of things, and no good thing ever dies. So get busy living or get busy dying." Wow. You know, I often think about that phrase when I wake up in the morning to face my wheelchair. I have to push away discouragement and, with the Lord's help, choose to get busy living. It's a little like the wisdom in Psalm 143, where the psalmist says, "Oh Lord, let me hear of your unfailing love each morning, for I am trusting in you." So, friend, if you face pain and discouragement when you wake up in the morning, hold on to Psalm 143 and the grace of God. It's the best way to not get busy dying, but get busy living.
4: 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Let's begin Topic 50, The Marriage of the Lamb.
5: The title of today's program is called The Marriage of the Lamb, and its focus is the coming heavenly marriage between Jesus Christ and His church. And then beyond that, the importance of being faithful to our marriage vows down here, at least those of us that are married, and how this is part of our preparation to join the heavenly marriage up there. I'm going to share some very personal information about my own father and about an affair that he had and about how God miraculously intervened and brought him back to his wife and healed their marriage. So I hope that you'll stick with me as we get into this very moving topic. Dear God, in the name of the bridegroom, the Lord Jesus Christ, we pray that the Spirit will take this program and use it across America to impress people not only with the importance of being loyal to their spouses, but also preparing themselves for a heavenly marriage between Jesus Christ and His church. Please bless as I talk to those who are out there listening right now. In Jesus' name, amen. Okay, let's go in our Bibles to Revelation 19, and let's look at verses 7 and 8. The Word of God says, "Let us be glad and rejoice and give honor to Him, for the marriage of the Lamb is come, and His wife has made herself ready." Now, in this verse, God is talking about a heavenly marriage. The word is used right there, the marriage. And this is a marriage between the Lamb, which refers to Jesus, and His wife, which refers to God's church, which will ultimately live inside the New Jerusalem forever and will be called God's bride. Again, verse 7 talks about the marriage, the Lamb, and His wife. Jesus is the bridegroom. The church is the bride, and we are to be married to the King of Kings. Now, the word marriage is a word that involves commitment and loyalty. Commitment and loyalty to one's spouse. And this commitment is to be very strong, that will not be separated or lured away by the temptations of the devil. Now, I think it's significant that when you read the book of Revelation, not only does Revelation talk about marriage, and thus the loyalty that we are to have for Jesus and for the truth, but Revelation also talks about a great deal of unfaithfulness and disloyalty to God, to the Ten Commandments, and to the principles that are the foundation of God's government. Revelation 17 talks about a woman named Babylon who is a harlot. Revelation chapter 21 in verse 8 talks about those that will finally go into the lake of fire. There's a whole list referring to different kinds of people. And one of these groups is called whoremongers or fornicators or sexually immoral. Now, the same group is described also in Revelation 22. Verses 14 and 15 talk about those that will enter through the pearly gates, those that keep God's commandments, who will live in the New Jerusalem forever. And then verse 15 describes again a list of different kinds of people who just don't go in. who will be shut out from God's eternal kingdom. And among this list, we see whoremongers or fornicators or sexually immoral. And so it's very clear from Revelation 17, 21, and 22 that not only does God want faithfulness and loyalty to Jesus so that we can be married to him, but he also warns about unfaithfulness. He uses words like fornication and sexual sin, etc., etc. And this is God's way of saying that these kind of things are contrary to the principles of his government. They're not the way he is. He wants loyalty and commitment, and he wants to marry his people, and he wants us to show that same kind of loyalty down here, especially in the marriage relationship. I'm going to tell you right now the story of my father, Gene Wahlberg, and of a very traumatic affair that he had many years ago, and of how God worked so amazingly and miraculously to end this affair and to bring him back to his wife, and then to heal his marriage and to put love back inside of his heart for his own wife. And the reason why I'm going to tell you this is because to me it's just a clear evidence of God's longing for marriages to stay together, and also to teach us those principles of loyalty and faithfulness, which really is part of our preparation for getting ready for a heavenly marriage and for living with Jesus forever. We need to learn the principles of heaven down here if we're ever going to get up there. My dad and I have always been very, very close. Again, his name is Gene Wahlberg. I was born in 1959, and when I was 20 years old, I finally became a Christian. I had a wild life as a teenager, and finally I discovered Jesus Christ as my personal Savior. It's a long story, and I'm not going to really tell it right now. But anyway, after I became a Christian, and I was the first one in my family, I started working on my dad, because I've been so close to my dad all my life. We used to go fishing when I was a little kid, 5 years old. He used to wake me up at 4 a.m. and whisper and say, "It's time to go fishing." And we would go out onto these boats with my brother and fish for bonita in Southern California. Well, when I was 20, as I mentioned, I became a Christian, and I started working on my dad and praying for him. Now, before that, when I was 16 years old, my father and my real mother had gone through a divorce. It was very painful. And a couple of years later, my dad remarried. And so when I became a Christian, my dad was in his second marriage. And my dad wasn't a Christian, and his second wife was not living a Christian life either. But as I began to pray and work on my dad and try to be a good example, step by step, eventually, praise God, my dad accepted Jesus into his heart. And his wife, who was really raised in a Christian home but had strayed far from God, she also rededicated her life to God. And so now, here I am with my dad, who's a Christian, and his wife is a Christian, and so now there's three of us, and God's love was spreading throughout my family. Now, my dad's second wife, her name is Ann, and after I became a Christian, and then both of them gave their lives to the Lord, my dad and Ann continued on in their marriage for about 15 years, and they both became very active in a church in Southern California, right in the Hollywood area, not too far from Hollywood Boulevard. I don't need to mention the church, but they were there. And in the course of time, as they were involved in the church, my dad got involved in a certain ministry with other people, and he met a lady, and as they began doing spiritual things together, little by little, things began to happen in their hearts, and a problem developed, as you can imagine. Well, according to my dad, as time went on, he said that he lost his love for his wife because of this other person. He said that this other person really understood him better and connected with him better and met a need in his heart that he never really was able to meet any other way. And so, as time went on, this became known, and then he eventually decided to move out of the house, and he lived in an apartment away from his wife for 9 very difficult months. And throughout that period, of course, I was praying. My dad's wife was standing her ground, and she was praying. In fact, Anne would even stand on top of the Bible sometimes, and she would say, "God, I'm standing on your word. Please bring my husband back." I don't know how she did it, but she did it. She held on. Now, during those 9 months, my dad would write me letters, and they were the most awful letters I have ever read. They were so painful to read. He described thoughts of suicide. He felt darkness enveloping him, and yet he still felt the pull of this other lady, and he was just in the valley of decision, being tormented and going back and forth. Should he go home? Should he go with this woman? Should he go home, or should he make a final break, get a divorce, and marry this other lady? Everything came to a head during the Christmas season of 1992. I was living in Kansas at that time, and I flew back to Los Angeles, as I normally did for Christmas, to spend time with my dad and his wife and my brother and my sister. It was on Christmas Eve exactly that my dad and I went to the Valley Book and Bible on Van Nuys Boulevard to get some Christmas cards. And lo and behold, as my dad walks around the corner looking for some gift, his wife Anne happened to be right there at the same spot, walking around the other corner, and they pretty much walked right into each other. Now, Anne's daughter was there also. Her name is Nancy. And when my dad and Anne decided to go out into the car and talk, Nancy and I got on our knees and prayed right there in the middle of this bookstore. And it was at that time that God really worked to answer 9 months' worth of prayers. My dad and I got into his car, and we left. And as we drove down the highway, the Spirit was impressing him so strongly, and finally, he looked over at me, and he said, "I'm going to go home. I'm going to go home." And right after he said that, he was so amazed, he looked at me, and he said, "Steve, I've got peace now. After 9 months, I finally have peace. It must be because God is coming back into my life." That night, my dad and I drove down into the UCLA area in West Hollywood, and we went to the apartment of this other woman. Now, she was out that night, and this was Christmas Eve. She was at another church for some kind of a choir service, and he had a key, so the two of us went into this apartment, and he gathered all of his things. I can't really describe to you what it was like, but my dad was falling on the ground and crying at how difficult this was for him. And finally, he left a letter on the floor, left the keys inside the apartment, and the two of us walked out. And as we walked out, I closed the door behind him, and I heard it lock. And when that happened, I knew that for sure this was over. My dad couldn't get back in, and this lady was going to come home. She was going to read this letter, and she was going to know that this adulterous relationship was finally over. And then on Christmas Day, Anne had quite a surprise awaiting her, because my father had made the right decision to follow the Holy Spirit, God's commandments, and his conscience, and to do what was right. And so he came home on Christmas Day, and that was one of the best Christmases we have ever had. And of course, it wasn't easy, and of course, it took time. But I want to tell everybody out there that God worked an absolute miracle through my dad's decision to return to his loyalty and commitment to his wife. God worked a miracle, and as time went on, his love came back. And the two of them, they are stronger now than they've ever been. They are still married. They gave their testimony on Trinity Broadcasting Network, and they love each other, and God has restored everything that they have lost. And he did it because my dad chose to repent of his sin, to turn away from temptation, and to maintain loyalty to his spouse, to his wife, that he took a vow in front of, in the sight of God, while he was a Christian man. And I want to tell you that I believe with all my heart that faithfulness to marriage down here is part of our preparation for marriage up there. And by that I mean marriage to the Lord Jesus Christ, and for us to be part of the marriage supper of the Lamb. The Bible says in Revelation 19, verse 7, "Let us be glad and rejoice and give honor to him, for the marriage of the Lamb is come, and his wife has made herself ready." Friend, are we ready? Will we be part of God's bride? If we're going to be, we need to repent of our sins and follow the heavenly bridegroom. And we do that by being faithful to Jesus Christ up there by his grace, and also by being faithful to to our marriages down here.
3: 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Today's Staying Vertical segment comes from the devotional book, Color My World with Love. It was written by Elizabeth Ida Kane and is entitled, Room Enough to Receive Blessings. Ida's theme text comes from Malachi chapter 3, verse 10, King James Version. I will open to you the windows of heaven and pour you out a blessing, that there shall not be room enough to receive it. Elizabeth writes, I was not prepared for this medical situation, even though I knew I had an ailment that could worsen. My concentration was on completing postgraduate studies. All my finances and energy toward this project. So now how was I going to manage to meet these unexpected medical expenses, which could include two surgeries, pay my regular bills, and provide for my basic needs? I needed a change in my financial situation. Attempts at change, however, proved futile to improving things. There was only one way left to try, and that was to consolidate my loans. Yet, which financial institution would want to buy my exorbitant loans to relieve me of financial pressure? I prayed for God's intervention. One day, a close friend suggested I try a particular financial institution. I was reluctant at first, but then decided to act on her suggestion. I qualified during the introductory process, but the approval process was still to come. Weeks passed while my loan was being reviewed, and with a request for more documents. I became frustrated, but was encouraged by my loan officer not to worry and just provide all the required documentation. Another document was requested, which would probably raise questions about my unstable financial situation. Now I grew frightened and doubted the loan would even be approved. I promised to inform my loan officer a few days later of my decision to withdraw the loan application. But God's grace abounds, and the mighty hand of my loving Savior began to reveal itself. The telephone rang. It was my loan officer. Miss Kane, he said, I have some great news for you. Your loan has been approved on condition that you provide us with the last required document. Experiencing God's mercy and grace during this financial crisis was overwhelming. I could barely comprehend and contain this blessing. I'm reminded of the song that tells us any river we have to cross or any mountain we need to tunnel through is not too big of a challenge for God. In fact, doing the impossible for His children is something He delights to do. Trust our merciful Father, and He will do the impossible for you. That concludes Elizabeth Ida Kane's devotional entitled Room Enough to Receive Blessings. And this is Carolyn Sutton for Staying Vertical.
6: Guard my soul. Today's reading from the Word.

We continue reading from the Word of God at the beginning of Psalm 25, a psalm of David. To you, O Lord, I lift up my soul. O my God, in you I trust. Do not let me be ashamed. Do not let my enemies exult over me. Indeed, none of those who wait for you be ashamed. Those who deal treacherously without cause will be ashamed. Make me know your ways, O Lord. Teach me your paths. Lead me in your truth and teach me, for you are the God of my salvation. For you I wait all the day. Remember, O Lord, your compassion and your loving kindnesses, for they have been from of old. Do not remember the sins of my youth or my transgressions. According to your loving kindness, remember me. For your goodness' sake, O Lord.

0: Psalm 25, verse 8. Good and upright is the Lord. Therefore he instructs sinners in the way. He leads the humble in justice, and he teaches the humble his way. All the paths of the Lord are loving kindness and truth to those who keep his covenant and his testimonies. For your name's sake, O Lord, pardon my iniquity, for it is great. Who is the man who fears the Lord? He will instruct him in the way he should choose. His soul will abide in prosperity, and his descendants will inherit the land. The secret of the Lord is for those who fear him, and he will make them know his covenant. My eyes are continually toward the Lord, for he will pluck my feet out of the net. Turn to me and be gracious to me, for I am lonely and afflicted. The troubles of my heart are enlarged. Bring me out of my distresses. Look upon my affliction and my trouble, and forgive all my sins. Look upon my enemies, for they are many, and they hate me with violent hatred. Guard my soul and deliver me. Do not let me be ashamed, for I take refuge in you. Let integrity and uprightness preserve me, for I wait for you. Redeem Israel, O God, out of all his troubles. This is the Word, living, active, sharper than any two-edged sword. Our mailing address is Post Office Box 444, Paradise, California, 95969. 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
2: You've got questions? God has answers, and they're all found in the Bible. Welcome to God's Treasure Chest. I'm Charles Mills. Let's see what's hiding in God's Word today.
3: Why does God let us get discouraged?
2: If you're discouraged, it's not God's fault. It's yours. I'm not talking about a sadness over the loss of a friend, the hurt that comes when someone treats you badly, or the occasional feeling of frustration over a persistent problem. What I'm referring to is the act of feeling sorry for yourself to the point of wanting to give up. That's discouragement, and God hates it as much as you do. He's done everything he can to keep you from feeling that way. So, who's giving you those feelings of hopelessness, worthlessness, and doubt? That's right, the father of discouragement, Satan himself. He wants you to forget how valuable you are, how important you are to God's cause and to other people. If he can keep you discouraged long enough, all the good stuff you do won't get done. Then others will suffer too. Don't give in to it. Pick up your Bible and read texts like, "Do not fear, for I am with you. Do not be dismayed, for I am your God. I will strengthen you and help you. I will uphold you with my righteous right hand." Isaiah 41:10 NIV. Show Satan who's in charge of your life.
3: God's in charge. So Satan, live with it.
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7: When Israel went out of Egypt, the house of Jacob from a people of strange language, Judah was his sanctuary and Israel his dominion. The sea saw it and fled. Jordan was driven back. The mountains skipped like rams and the little hills like lambs. What ailed thee, O thou sea, that thou fleddest? Thou Jordan, that thou wast driven back, ye mountains that ye skipped like rams, and ye little hills like lambs. Tremble, thou earth, at the presence of the Lord, at the presence of the God of Jacob, which turned the rock into a standing water, the flint into a fountain of waters.
8: Lay not up for yourselves treasures upon earth, where moth and rust doth corrupt, and where thieves break through and steal. But lay up for yourselves treasures in heaven, where neither moth nor rust doth corrupt, and where thieves do not break through nor steal. For where your treasure is, there will your heart be also. Thou shalt love thy neighbor as thyself.
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11: 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When someone posted an online video of Pastor Kishab praying against the coronavirus in Nepal, police arrested him for spreading misinformation. They claimed he had told people they would be immune from the virus if they became Christians. Investigations revealed other videos of Pastor Kishab baptizing new believers, which further riled the authorities. They charged him with outraging religious sentiment, proselytizing, and other violations of anti-conversion laws. After 3 years of legal proceedings and appeals, Pastor Kishab's sentence of 1 year in prison was upheld. He is currently awaiting the warrant for his arrest. Pray God's hand of protection for Pastor Kishab and for justice to prevail.
12: I will not let my brothers and sisters suffer in silence, nor will I let them serve alone. 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
13: Now a look at your evening weather on Janesville Christian Talk Radio. Partly sunny today, with a high near 77 and lows around 57. Intermittent clouds tomorrow with a high of 72 and lows around 55. For your Saturday, intermittent clouds with a high near 79 and lows around 59. And for Sunday, intermittent clouds with a high near 84 and lows around 74. That's your evening weather on Janesville Christian Talk Radio.
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15: This is Hope Lives 365. 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That's 888-244-HOPE. 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
16: Just before the final judgment, just before the coming of Christ, there is a church ripe for judgment because the doctrines of God's Word have been compromised. The doctrines of the Bible have been substituted for the traditions of man. Human tradition has replaced the clear, plain truth of Scripture. And the church becomes ripe for judgment. God says, Babylon is fallen. Come out of her, my people. God is appealing in the second angel for his people drunk with the wine of Babylon to make a step to come out of Babylon. The woman, notice, is arrayed in purple and scarlet. So the colors of this fallen religious system, this system that is the mother church that has many daughters. The woman was arrayed in purple and scarlet and adorned with gold and precious stones and pearls. She is lavish with her ornamentation. She is dressed in purple and scarlet. She has in her hand a golden cup full of abominations. You know, the golden cup, the Bible talks about the cup of salvation. But this cup, although it appears to have salvation, does not. It's full of abominations, of false doctrine. She's united with the state. Her colors are purple and scarlet. Do you know any religious system whose colors are purple and scarlet, who is the great mother church? Now, friends, it's not our intent in this lecture series to unnecessarily point fingers at or condemn any religious organization. In every church, there are people who are committed to Christ, but it is our responsibility under God to open his word, to share the truth of his word. And when God gives clear identifying characteristics of a fallen church system that becomes the great mother church of our world, and he clearly identifies that in the Bible, it becomes our responsibility, whether it's popular or not, whether it's the majority's opinion or not, to graciously share that. And so we do not condemn individuals. We simply share what God says. Now, there's an amazing statement made by Eusebius on the life of Constantine. Eusebius is one of the great historians of the early centuries. And as church and state united in the 4th and 5th century, Eusebius makes this observation. In order to attach to Christianity great attraction in the eyes of the nobility, the Catholic priests adopted outer garments and ornaments which were used in pagan cults. In other words, the pagan cults very often, would use the garments, and very often purple and scarlet. And as the result of that, these were brought into Christianity, brought into the Roman Church in the early centuries. Now, Revelation 17, verse 9 says, this calls for mind with wisdom. If we're going to clearly identify Babylon and understand it, it calls for mind with wisdom. The seven heads are seven hills upon which the woman sits. So what have we discovered so far? We have discovered that Babylon is represented by the figure of a woman. A woman represents the church. A pure woman represents the true church. A fallen woman represents the harlot church, or a church that's left Christ. We've discovered that this fallen religious system, known as the fallen church, known as Babylon, rides upon a scarlet-colored beast. We've noticed that this fallen religious system is united with the state, commits fornication, leaves her true lover. So there's a union of church and state. We've noticed as well that she has a wine cup that she passes around of fallen doctrine, false doctrine. We've noticed that her colors are purple and scarlet. We've noticed as well now in this prediction that she would, her capital would be on a city of seven hills. There are a number of cities in the world that have seven hills. But if you look at every aspect of this description, there is only one that fits this particular description in the context of Revelation chapter 17. Professor Ernest Martin, when he's talking about the prominence of Rome in the Roman Empire, and he's talking about the prominence of the Roman Church, makes this amazing, this incredible statement. The fact that Rome was designated the seven-hilled city was significant enough to render it as a sacred and holy city that was designated to have world power and authority. So Professor Ernest Martin, describing the history of Rome and the Roman Empire, talks about the fact that there was a belief in the ancient world that when you have your capital on a seven-hilled city, that that in itself put that city into prominence. He goes on. He says, this is one of the reasons, Professor Martin says, the ancient people of the world always respected the city of Rome, whether they were its arch defenders and supporters or its enemies and were alien to its political and religious concepts. So Professor Martin points out that the city of Rome indeed had unusual prominence in those early years. Now, there's something on this woman's head that gives us the entire clue to the identification of the woman. On her forehead, a name was written, Mystery, Babylon the Great, the mother of harlots and of the abominations of the earth. This great woman has a name on her forehead. What is that name on her forehead? Do you see what that name is? Mystery, Babylon the Great. That is leading us back to Old Testament Babylon so that we can understand New Testament Babylon in Revelation, so we can understand spiritual Babylon. We need to go back and say, what was the essential philosophy of Old Testament Babylon? What was at its heart? What was at its foundation? So let's go back. You know, Santana, the historian, once said, those who cannot remember the past are condemned to repeat it. So we need to go back and look at Old Testament Babylon and an appeal to remember. Remember what Old Testament Babylon was like so you can understand New Testament Babylon. You remember in ancient Babylon, one thing you notice very clearly is God gave to Daniel a great vision of the history of the world and an interpretation of the vision that Nebuchadnezzar had. Nebuchadnezzar was the king of Babylon. Nebuchadnezzar, though, wanted to rule the world. So although God gave to Nebuchadnezzar a image with a head of gold, breast and arms of silver, eyes of brass, legs of iron, the toes of the image of clay. That was in Daniel, the second chapter, representing the great nations that would rule the world in Medo-Persia, Greece, and Rome, the breakup of the Roman Empire and then the coming of Christ. But Nebuchadnezzar, contrary in an opposition to that vision, notice here on the screen, he makes a vision, an image all of gold, totally, absolutely, of gold. And he passes a decree that everybody must worship that image. So if we learn anything from Babylon, we learn that in ancient Babylon, church and state united. In ancient Babylon, decrees were enforced to lead

to ancient Babylon and try to discover what is at its very heart. Remember in Revelation 17, verse 5, there is something written on the forehead of this fallen church system. Babylon the Great, the mother of harlots, a fallen church system whose doctrines would go to the world, a fallen church system that would have many daughter churches as well. Revelation reveals the past. It leads us back to ancient Babylon so we can understand something about this second angel's message. Babylon is falling, so we can flee Babylon, leave the intoxication of the wine of Babylon, and come to the truth of God's word. What does it mean, mystery, the Babylon the Great? Well, let's go back to ancient Babylon, see in this presentation if we can learn a little about ancient Babylon. Literal Babylon had fallen, spiritual Babylon rises, but we learn some great lessons. What are some of Babylon's falsehoods in ancient Babylon that we can then understand would be super imported into the Christian church today? The central issue here is believing or disbelieving God's word. That's the real central issue. In ancient Babylon, human opinion was exalted above God's word. Remember in Genesis 11, verse 19, we have the origin of Babylon. It says, therefore, its name is called Babel, because there the Lord confused the language of all the earth. So right after the flood, human beings in disobedience to God, human beings in disbelief of God's word, human beings in defiance of God's word, built a temple that rose to heaven, because they thought if there's another flood coming, we don't want to be destroyed. So this Tower of Babel was the very foundation of the city of Babylon. This Tower of Babel was a monument to humanism. It was a monument to human ideas. It was a monument to human teachings. It was a monument to human philosophy. And so they turned from God's promise of protection to a human plan to protect themselves. So in the last days of Earth's history, church and state unites. They say you cannot buy or sell unless you follow the beast power. Babylon, the woman with her false doctrine, unites with the state. But here, there are a group of people that say, we believe in the word of Christ. The word of Christ is predominant in our lives. We live by God's word, and we believe in the promise of his protection. We turn from human plans and ideas. You know, notice the first four letters of the word Babylon. What are they? B-A-B-Y, baby. Why do you call baby a baby? You call baby a baby because it has what? Confused speech. So Babylon has confused values. When you think of Babylon, think of confusion. When religion becomes confused, truth becomes distorted, and human opinions are elevated above God's word. When that happens, it's nothing more than babbling or Babylon. So in Babylon, there's the distortion of truth. In Babylon, human opinion is exalted above God's word. When somebody says, well, I know that's what God's word teaches, but that's not what I think. I know what God's word teaches, but that's not what my pastor says. I know what God's word teaches, but that's not what my church teaches. When we go for human opinion, and look, let me take that a step further. When, in the name of scholarship even, and I thank God for godly scholars, but when in the name of scholarship we superimpose our will upon the teachings of God's word, we become confused in our understanding. That creates more confusion than it does light. God speaks in his word. What is Babylon? When religion becomes confused, when truth becomes distorted, and human opinions are elevated above God's word, it is nothing more, my friend, than Babylon. Truth stands in stark contrast to error. And here, the wise man puts it this way. Proverbs chapter 23 and verse 23. And the wise man speaks to this generation, and his words come echoing and re-echoing down the centuries of time. Proverbs chapter 23, verse 23, he says, buy the truth and sell it not. Also wisdom and instruction and understanding. Buy the truth and sell it not. What is the fundamental problem with Babylon? Babylon has sold out truth.

0: for popularity. It sold out truth for convenience. Its teachings have amalgamated the teachings of the paganism and brought them into subtly into the church. The books of Daniel and Revelation are complementary books. And when Daniel talks about Babylon, he is providing lessons and a foundation to understand Revelation. You go back to Daniel chapter 4, verse 30. What's the heart of Babylon? The Babylonian king Nebuchadnezzar speaks, saying, "Is not this great Babylon that I have built for a royal dwelling by my mighty power and for the honor of my majesty?" So Babylon is a system of truth that unites church and state. I said a system of truth. They think it is truth. It's really a system of error, where the true church is based on the teachings of God's word, on the authority of Jesus Christ. Spiritual Babylon represents a religion based on human teachings, established on human ideas, and supported by human traditions. On the other hand, Jesus said in Matthew 16, verse 18, "I will build my church, and the gates of hell shall not prevail against it." Thank God, Jesus has a church, as described in Revelation chapter 12, verse 1 and 2, the woman in white, pure, undefiled doctrine, as described in Revelation 12, 17, the dragon is wroth, angry with the woman, the true church, goes to make war, passes a death decree. Under the fallen church system, church and state unite. No man can buy or sell. But there, God's people stand firm. The dragon, Satan, is angry with the true church, goes to make war with the remnant of her seed, the rest of her offspring, that keep the commandments of God and have the faith of Jesus. Saved by grace, charmed by his love, redeemed by the cross, they live obedient lives and they keep the very commandments of God. The church built by Jesus will triumph at the end. And so the choice really is, will we live in harmony with Jesus' instructions, his commands? Will we be part of the church built by Jesus, or part of a man-made system of religion that has confused religious values? In Colossians chapter 1, verse 18, the Bible says, "He, Christ, is the head of the body, the church, who's the beginning, the firstborn from the dead, that in all things he may have preeminence." There are some people today who have the idea, well, I don't want anything to do with authority. Sure, I don't want to be part of the false system, but I want nothing to do with authority. I don't want to be part of any man-made system, the church. The truth of the matter is, Jesus doesn't want you to be part of any man-made system. But the church of Christ on earth is not a man-made system, because according to Matthew chapter 16, verse 18, Jesus says, "I'll build my church." And according to Colossians 1, Christ is the head of the church. So the alternative is not leaving Babylon and being out here wandering in some kind of nether world. It is rather accepting Christ's appeal, being part of the body of Christ, and being part of the church that he has established. The true church of God is the only organization so big, not a man-made organization, but a divinely crafted organization so big, that its body is on earth, but its head is in heaven. The question is, will I follow a human leader or human leaders? Oh, I accept Jesus Christ as my only leader. Jesus Christ as the divine head of his church. You know, in Daniel chapter 3, verse 4 and 5, when Nebuchadnezzar set up that golden image, and I mentioned it a little bit earlier, but I want to develop that thought. He said, "To you it is commanded." Notice, not "to you it is suggested." To you it is commanded. There was a human command, O peoples, nations, and languages, to all humanity, to fall down and worship. Notice the issue that took place in Daniel chapter 3. The issue was the union of church and state under Babylon. The issue that took place in Daniel chapter 3 was a king who created an image that was a counterfeit to the image of Daniel chapter 2. The issue in Daniel chapter 3, very clearly in this image, was one of worship. A church-state union under Nebuchadnezzar of Babylon passed a decree contrary to the second commandment that says, "Thou shalt not make of thee any graven image, thou shalt not bow down thyself to them or worship them." This decree was passed to command false worship. So in the last days of Earth's history, based on Revelation 14, based on Revelation 17, based on Revelation 13, there'll be something very precisely the same. Church and state again will unite. The fallen church will pass around the wine cup of its false doctrines. The world will be enamored and intoxicated with those false doctrines. In a time of economic, political, and social chaos, there'll be an attempt to bring the world together. There'll be forced religious decrees that forbid man to buy or sell, ultimately a death decree under the auspices of this false union known as the Antichrist. When that indeed takes place, there will be compelled worship. But once again, God will have a group of people that are strengthened by his Spirit, that are empowered by his Spirit, that stand for him. They stand for the one who hung on the cross for them, filled with his grace, empowered by his Spirit. They keep his commandments. Just as the second commandment was a test question in the days of ancient Babylon, in these last days, the issue will be over worshiping the Creator or worshiping the beast. We're going to unpack this more in future presentations. You see, throughout the centuries, the Roman pontiffs have declared that they stand in the place of God on earth, and they have the authority to pass decrees and to compel men and women to follow those decrees. Now, let me give you some examples. I'm going to go back to some Roman Catholic sources and look at the authority that the papal power claims that it has. Here's Pope Leo XIII in an encyclical letter of June 20, 1894. He said, "We hold upon this earth the place of God Almighty." Notice this one. This is on the authority of the councils of the church, Book 2, Chapter 17. "All names which in scriptures are applied to Christ, by virtue of which is established that he is over the church, all the same names are applied to the Pope." Or notice this one, Ferrius Ecclesiastical Dictionary. "The Pope is of so great dignity and so exalted that he is not a mere man, but as it were God, the vicar of God." Or notice this one, Pope Pius IX, 1848 to 1878. "In virtue of the promise of Jesus to Peter, the Pope is preserved from the possibility of error in the exercise of his office as shepherd and teacher of all Christians in virtue of his," notice this word, "supreme apostolic authority. He defines a doctrine concerning faith or morals to be held by the whole church." Notice this statement says that the Pope of Rome has the authority to command and compel doctrine. The New Catholic Encyclopedia that has come out says this: infallibility, it's defining infallibility, is more than a simple de facto absence of error. It's a positive perfection ruling out the possibility of error. So here you have it. Revelation predicts union of church and state. It predicts that a church power will usurp the authority of Christ. And here, the church, the Roman church, by its own acknowledgement, it claims that it has that authority. Spiritual Babylon, the Church of Rome, has taken on many, many of the characteristics of ancient Babylon. 2 Thessalonians chapter 2, verse 4 says, "Who opposes and exalts himself above all that's called God or that's worshiped, so that he sits as God in the temple of God, showing himself he is God." In other words, any earthly power that usurps the authority of Christ, claiming that it can pronounce doctrinal truth, that power becomes an antichrist power. The Westminster Confession, originally published in 1647, states this. Philip Schaff, the Creeds of Christendom, great historian. "There is no other head of the church but the Lord Jesus Christ." Do you agree with that? "Nor can the Pope of Rome in any sense be head thereof, but is that," Westminster Confession, antichrist, "that the man of sin and son of perdition that exalted himself in the church against Christ and all that is called God." You see, spiritual Babylon is a power that has an earthly head that speaks for God in the place of God. The image was set up in the plains of Babylon, and these three Hebrew worthies were compelled to bow down to the image. Babylon was the center of idolatry. The Babylonians believed that carved and wooden stone images were representatives of their deities. Spiritual Babylon is a system with a human head, introduces human teachings, brings in idols for its worship services. Babylon is a system of religion that places emphasis on worshiping Christ and Mary and the apostles and the varied so-called saints through the images, exactly like took place in ancient Babylon. God is calling us back to his word. God is calling us back to the truths of his word. He said in Exodus 20, verse 4 and 5, "You shall not make to yourself a carved image of any likeness of anything that's in heaven above or that's in earth beneath or that's in the water under the earth. You shall not bow down to them or serve them, for I, the Lord your God, am a jealous God." Psalm 115, verse 4 to 8 says, "Their idols are of silver, of gold. They're the work of man's hands. They don't speak. They don't see." Jesus calls us to worship him directly, not through counterfeit images, not through idols that have hands and feet, but they do not feel or talk. Edward Goodwell puts it this way. He spoke about religious tradition and myth from Harvard University. He says, page 56 and 7, "The church did everything it could to stamp out the pagan rites," that's the pagan rites of Babylon, "but had to capitulate and allow the rites to continue with only the name of the local deity changed to some Christian saint's name." You see what happens? This great historian at Harvard says that the fallen church system brought into its system, into its religious belief, pagan images, but they just changed the names to the names of the saints. "The honor which is shown them," the images, Goodnow says, "to the prototypes which they represent, so that by means of the images which we kiss and before which we uncover the head and prostrate ourselves, we adore Christ and venerate the saints whose likeness they bear." Wow! Absolutely amazing! Historian at Harvard says images would come into the church and they would replace Christ. The Bible says that we have one mediator between God and man, Jesus Christ. That Christ is our image of the invisible God. He is the one we worship. Jesus invites us to be done with all the traditions of men. He invites us to step out from the majority and follow him completely.
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3: This year has been a challenging one for many throughout the world. Today, I want to take a moment to pray with you. Dear Heavenly Father, some days it feels like we're surrounded by pain. We see it in the burdens that we encounter and feel it in the unseen struggles we all face. Lord, there's so much in this world that feels heavy, but you are not distant from it. You are present, steady, and faithful in every moment. When we feel overwhelmed, remind us that your love does not waver. When we grow tired, please renew our strength. Give us hearts that continue to show compassion even in the midst of brokenness. God, let your love be what people remember long after we are gone. We trust you to work in every life we encounter. In the strong name of Christ, amen.
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5: So Ruth is a beautiful love story. Now, it's an interesting book in that, first of all, this is the only story, only book in the Bible that is named after one of the ancestors of Jesus. Ruth is an ancestor of Jesus, and it tells us from first to last in the book about that. The other interesting thing, it's one of two books in the Bible named after a woman. It's the only book in the Old Testament that is named after a Gentile. New Testament, Luke was very likely Greek or a Gentile. But it's a fascinating book, and it also just jumps out of the Bible. It's dealing with, the Bible is going through a historical narrative following the history of a nation, and suddenly family. And we'll understand why as we proceed. So if you look in the book of Luke chapter 1, I'm just going to introduce it. Now, it came to pass in the days when the judges ruled. Well, what were those days like? If you just look back one sentence into the book of Judges, the book of Judges closes by saying, in those days there was no king in Israel, and everyone did what was right in his own eyes. So Ruth probably lived during the time of the judge Ehud, and it may have overlapped the time when a king named Eglon, who was a Moabite, had conquered Israel. And so the Israelites may have been during this time subservient to the Moabites. So that plays into the story. Came to pass in the days when the judges ruled that there was a famine in the land. And a certain man of Bethlehem in Judah, he went to dwell in the country of Moab, and his wife and his two sons with him. The name of the man was Elimelech, and the name of his wife was Naomi, and the names of his two sons were Mahlon and Chilion, Ephrathites of Bethlehem, Judea. The reason it mentions Ephrathites is there is a Bethlehem in the north. It's kind of like in America. I think we got three towns called Farmington, and you got several Portlands, at least two Portlands, right? Portland, Maine, Portland, Oregon. Well, there was a couple of Bethlehems. The word Bethlehem means house of bread. Now, right there, it seems strange that you would have a famine in a house of bread. Bethlehem, first of all, do we find Bethlehem in the story of Jesus? Where was Jesus born? In Bethlehem. And Jesus is the bread of life. It's interesting that he was born and placed in a manger. So here you have the bread of life born in the house of bread and placed in a manger, a vessel for holding bread. And grain has a lot to do with this story as well. Could you have a famine among the people of God in the house of bread? Have you read the book of Amos, chapter 8, verse 11? Behold, the days are coming, says the Lord God, that I will send a famine on the land. Not a famine of bread, nor a thirst for water, but of hearing the words of the Lord. And they'll wander from sea to sea and from north to east and run to and fro, seeking the word. You notice it doesn't say running from north to south, from north to east, seeking the word of the Lord, but shall not find it. So during that time of famine, instead of bringing revival, Elimelech, we think he made a bad move. See, Elimelech might have thought, well, Abraham, during a famine, he went to Egypt. Isaac, during a famine, he went to the Philistines. Jacob, during a famine, they went down to Egypt. And so nothing wrong with me leaving the promised land during a famine. But that was before they were settled in the promised land. He probably should have stayed there and he would have fared a lot better. But he went to the land of the Gentiles. And as a result, his boys married Gentiles. And God said, do not let your sons marry unbelievers. 99% of the time it doesn't work out. Ruth ended up being a rare exception.

So he goes down to the land of the Philistines, and he migrates to Moab. Now, in this migration, he wasn't necessarily supposed to be going to the pagans. He might need to endure hardship with the people of God, like Moses did, rather than to enjoy the pleasures of sin for a season. There was food in Moab, but they worshiped Chemosh. They worshiped pagan gods, and they were even involved. You can read one story where a Moabite king sacrificed his son to stop a war. They were involved in human sacrifice. So, yeah, things might have been scant there. He also made a bad financial decision. As you read on, you'll see he had to mortgage his land and his house to get the money for the move, but they had plenty of money to establish their new life. Because later, Naomi says, we went out of Bethlehem full. So they had some cash. They said, we're going to go start a new life. We'll get through this famine. But they come back empty. You know things aren't going to go well for Elimelech, because though his name means my God is king, his son Mahlon's name means sickly. Chilion's name means pining one. And so it tells us, as you read on in the story, that he dies. And then instead of going home, you know, Naomi's thinking that the boys, they're in school here, let them graduate. Well, they get girlfriends, as often is the case. And they marry these Moabite girls. One is named Orpah, and the other is named Ruth. And they dwell there about 10 years. But then both Mahlon and Chilion die. And the woman survived and her two sons, So the woman survived her two sons and her husband, and that's Naomi. Then she arose, I'm in verse 6 of chapter 1, with her daughters-in-law that she might return from the country of Moab, for she heard in the country of Moab that the Lord had visited his people in giving them bread, meaning in Bethlehem. Therefore she went out from that place where she was, she and her two daughters-in-law with her, and they went on the way to return to the land of Judah. Now, it was good manners back then. If someone was moving away and you might never see them again, you'd see them on their way, and you'd go with them. You notice Abraham did that when the Lord and the angels were leaving. He went with them on the way, part of the way. And they did this with Paul. They kind of go with them on the way. And Naomi says to her daughters-in-law, return each of you to her mother's house. The Lord deal kindly with you as you have dealt, grant that you might rest each of you in the houseman. She's saying, I hope you find another husband. They're young women. So she kissed them, and they lift up their voices and wept. And they said, no, surely we'll return with you to your people. But Naomi says, turn back, my daughters. Why will you go with me? Are there still sons in my womb that they may be your husbands? Turn back, my daughters, for I'm too old to have a husband. And should I have hope? And should I have a husband even tonight? And should I bear sons? Would you wait for them till they are grown? Would you restrain yourselves from having husbands? No, my daughter, it grieves me very much for your sake. The hand of the Lord has gone out against me. Now, you might wonder why she's saying this. It was the custom that if a husband died, that his brother was to take the wife. And I know that sounds strange to us, but back then, there were often many more women than men, and because of the wars. And that's why you read that verse in Isaiah chapter 4, verse 1. In that day, seven women will take hold of one man, saying, we will eat our own bread. Don't worry, you won't have to buy us bread. We'll wear our own apparel. We'll buy our own clothes. Only let us be called by your name to take away our reproach. They had no welfare system back then. And if you had no children to take care of you in your old age, you'd be destitute. You'd be begging. So they lifted up their voices and they wept again. And Orpah kissed, I always want to say Oprah, Orpah kissed her mother-in-law, but Ruth clung to her. And I think that's an interesting point I'd like to just underscore. Some kiss Jesus, but they don't follow him. Ruth also kissed her, but she clung to her. Some kiss, but they do not cleave. Ruth said to Naomi, entreat me not to leave you or to turn back from following after you. For wherever you go, I will go. Wherever you lodge, I will lodge. The people will be my people and thy God my God. Where you die, there will I die and there I'll be buried. The Lord do so to me and more also if aught but death part thee and me. And when she, Naomi, saw that she was steadfastly minded to go with her, she left speaking to her. She said, I am determined to follow you. The statement of Ruth, it's beautiful to read at a wedding,

talks about commitment, but it's even more beautiful for a Christian. For every believer, if we would say, Lord, where you go, I will go. Your people, my people. Even though they get problems, your people are my people. Where you lodge, I will lodge. Where you die, they're all dying. They're all be buried. Meaning that it's going to be an eternal connection. And that's the commitment that every Christian needs. So they said goodbye to Orpah, and they went on together to Israel. And she comes to Israel, and the people see her, and they say, I remember Naomi when Elimelech left and her boys. And she says, don't call me Naomi anymore, but call me Mara, for the Lord has dealt with me. And that's where you get the word Mary. Do you find that in the story of Jesus? Mara, the Lord has dealt very bitterly with me. I went out full, and the Lord has brought me home again empty. They had money when they left, and now they're bankrupt. Her land has been mortgaged. The only way that she can take possession of the land again, her husband has gone to work, her sons, she needs someone to redeem the debt on her house. She has nothing. So the book of Ruth is also about redemption. She needs somebody to rescue her from her poverty. And Ruth ends up becoming the key in this. So if you go to chapter 2, it tells us here that now you find gleaning and grace. After they get back, it says, Ruth the Moabitess says, and I'm in verse 2 of Ruth chapter 2. I'm skipping over verse 1. I'll come back there. And Ruth the Moabitess said to Naomi, let me now go to the field and glean ears of corn after him in whose sight I will find grace. Now, I don't know what version you're reading. Some might say favor, but that word there is a word in Hebrew for grace. So they're looking for grace because they have nothing. And you and I are bankrupt. We need grace. Amen? Now, in the first verse of chapter 2, it introduces the man named Boaz. And you read about him, and it tells us that he is, in many ways, he is a type of Christ. There was a relative of Naomi's husband, Elimelech, a man of great wealth. His name was Boaz. Boaz means strength. It says that he, first of all, is from Bethlehem, where Jesus is from. He is a near kinsman to the ones that need. His name means strength. Jesus is the epitome of the ultimate strength. It says he's rich. Our father is rich in houses and lands. He is blessed. When he appears in the story, the reapers call him the blessed of the Lord. It tells us that he's wise. It tells us he's generous. He's experienced. And he's called the Lord of the harvest. Matthew 9:38, Jesus is the Lord of the harvest. He's the only qualified redeemer that willing. So he is a type of Christ in many ways. And then when he meets Ruth out in the field and she's harvesting, he says, look, I'm going to watch over you. I've told the young men not to bother you. Sometimes they chase away if they get too many poor people. Or you know, the young girls, if they're out there by themselves unprotected in these big fields, they might be mistreated. And Boaz says, I've told the young men not to mistreat you, not to harass you. You'll be protected here. Stay in my field. So Boaz is telling her, stay in my field and you'll be okay. I've heard about how you've accepted the God of Israel and you've watched over Naomi. So he watches out for her. She finds grace. She bows before him and says, I'm a foreigner and you're showing me mercy. And he says, yes, I understand. So then he offers her bread and wine. Now if you look in Ruth chapter 2 verse 14, she says, please let me glean and gather after the reapers among the sheaves. So she came and she's continued from morning until now. She's a hard worker, goes early. And she's rested a little in the house. So you see that she's in the house of Boaz. Then Boaz says to Ruth, you will listen, my daughter, will you not? Do not glean in another field. Don't go from here. Stay here. Let your eyes be on the field which they reap. Go after them. Have not I commanded the men not to touch you? And when you're thirsty, go to the vessels and drink what the young men draw from the well. She fell on her down to the ground. Here she is like worshiping him. Why have I found favor in your eyes? That's that grace. To take notice of me since I'm a foreigner. And Boaz says, I've heard about what you've done. Verse 12, the Lord repay your work and full reward be given you by

0: the Lord, the God of Israel, under whose wings you have come to take refuge. He had accepted the God of Jehovah. Your God is my God. Notice that phrase, under whose wings. It comes up again. That's a term that's used by Moses talking about how God delivered his people from Egypt like an eagle bears its young on its wings. And Boaz said, now at mealtime, verse 14, come here and eat the bread and dip your piece of bread in the vinegar. It also says that word there is wine. So here you've got Boaz providing for Ruth bread and wine. Now, what does a woman represent in Bible analogies? A church. Here you've got a very interesting story of these two women who are joined together by a commitment. Boaz ends up redeeming them both. One is a Gentile, one is a Jew. You get over to the New Testament, you're going to find out that more Gentiles end up accepting Jesus than Jews. So she rose up again to glean. And Boaz commanded the young man, I think he thinks, boy, she's a hard worker. She's a virtuous woman. And she's good looking too. He tells his reapers, he says, let some extra sheaves fall on purpose. So it's like they're throwing stuff, they're dropping some for Ruth to pick up after them. Also let grain from the bundle fall purposely for her. Does God give us bread? Does he bless us so that our cup runs over? Extra. Did Jesus multiply the bread and were there leftovers? He overblessed them. So she gleaned in the field that evening and beat out what she had gleaned, and it was about an ephah of barley. That's like a 5-gallon bucket of barley, a lot more than you would normally get after winnowing some barley just from gleaning. And she took it up and she went and showed it to her mother-in-law, and Naomi says, wow, you did really well. Where were you today? Well, I was in the field of a man named Boaz. And Naomi goes, Boaz, he's one of our relatives. He's a cousin. He's got the right to redeem us. Then Naomi, chapter 3 now. Naomi, her mother-in-law, said, my daughter, shall I not seek security, seek rest for you, that it might be well with you? Now Boaz, whose young women were with, who you were with, he's our relative. In fact, he's winnowing barley tonight in the threshing floor after they gathered the grain, then they'd beat it out. And when there was a breeze at night, they'd throw it in the air, the chaff would blow away, they'd save the grain, and they'd separate it. That's where they winnowed. And they had a big flat paved area where they would do this so that they could separate it and keep it clean from dirt. And they used to guard their grain at night, and they would all sleep nearby these heaps of grain until the harvest was done and they could put up the grain. And so Naomi gives her some interesting instructions. She said, therefore, you're going to go tonight to the threshing floor. Usually just the men were there. Wash yourself. You're going to go present yourself. You want Boaz to propose to you. But you're going to have to hint proposal. That still happens today. Amen? Therefore, wash yourself and anoint yourself. Now, you remember what I said. In order for him to redeem what belonged to her family that had been mortgaged to some bank, he would also have to marry her to raise up children in the name of Elimelech. And so part of the redemption meant a marriage. Does the Bible talk about marriage in the context of salvation? The harvest in a marriage, the wedding supper of the Lamb. It says, I've gone to prepare a mansion for you. That's all in the language of the Hebrew wedding. It says, wash yourself. Now, if we're going to present ourselves to Jesus, what do you want to do? Isaiah says, wash yourselves, make yourselves clean, put away the evil of your doings. Learn how to do good, cease to do evil. And a lot of verses I could go to that talk about we should be washed. Of course, we can't be washed by ourselves, we're washed by the Lord. Anoint yourself. You'll find this; these terms are used in the Bible here. It tells us that we're to be washed and we're to be anointed. So she obeys her mother-in-law. She says, all that you say, I'm in verse 5 of chapter 3, I will do. She went down to the threshing floor and did according to all that her mother-in-law instructed. She's washed and she's anointed and she's got her best clothes on. And after Boaz had eaten and drunk and his heart was cheerful, that's a good time to propose. if you're thinking of it. Feed him first. And his heart was tearful. He went down and to lay at the heap of grain. And she came softly during the night. It's dark now. She uncovered his feet while he's snoring, he's sleeping. And she lay down at his feet. What does it symbolize? A woman at the feet of Jesus. Do we find Mary many times at the feet of Jesus? Isn't that a symbol of being submitted? We worship at his feet. They bowed. They held him by the feet. And so here it's an act of submission. No, I'm not telling all the wives, you got to go lay down at your husband's feet. This is the language of redemption. It's talking about the Lord. So she lays at his feet. And now it happened at midnight. He goes to turn himself. The man is startled. He feels something warm down by his feet. There's a woman lying at his feet. And he says, "Who are you?" It's dark. She says, "I am Ruth, your maidservant. Take your maidservant under your wing, for you are a close relative." Ah, now it settles in what she's thinking. And he's not at all bothered by that. He had been thinking the same thing. "And now, my daughter, do not fear." Jesus tells us, "Do not be afraid. I will do for you all that you request." Do we need to make requests of the Lord? Jesus said, "Up till now you've asked nothing. Ask that your joy may be full. I will do for you all your requests. For all the people know that you are a virtuous woman." Same words you find in Proverbs 31 that describes this picture of the church in the perfect woman. How many of you have read Proverbs 31? If you use that as your checklist for finding a wife, you'll never be married. Because it is talking about the perfect woman. And it describes her, who can find a virtuous woman? Her price is above rubies. It's a beautiful soliloquy there. But it's really a metaphor for the church that is without spot or wrinkle or any such thing. Now, it is true that I am a close relative. He says, but we've got some red tape here. There is a relative closer than me who actually has first right. Stay this night, and it'll be in the morning, that if he will not perform the duty of the close relative, I'll do that. So she arose before one could recognize another. There you've got a resurrection very early in the morning happening. And he fills her with grain and sends her back with more food. He's not going to let her go away hungry. And he ends up giving her even more than she got before. So she comes to her mother-in-law and tells her everything that happened. I'm racing through chapter 3. And her mother-in-law said, "Sit still, my daughter." God told the children of Israel, "Stand still and watch God's salvation." Sometimes you think, how are we going to be redeemed? You do what you can and then stand still and watch God's salvation. Sometimes we just need patience. But Naomi knows something about men. She says, "The man will not rest until he has concluded this matter this day." Men are task-oriented. Boaz has got something on his mind. He's going to take care of it right away. Sure enough, next morning, Boaz goes to the gate of the city when the people are going out of Bethlehem, and that's where all the business transactions were taken care of. You can see Daniel sitting in the gate, Mordecai in the gate, and many others are in the gate. And he sees this man who's unnamed. He's another blood relative. He's actually closer, but Boaz suspects he doesn't want to perform the rite because this man is married and Boaz is not. And this man probably doesn't want an extra wife. I'm sure his wife doesn't want him to have an extra wife. That I know. And so he says, "Hey, come on, sit down, brother." He said, "I got to talk to you." He said, "You know, Naomi's back now, and she's looking for someone to help redeem her property because she had to mortgage it, and you're next in line to redeem it." And he said, "I'll do it." And then Boaz says, "Oh, but there is a little bit, there's one little thing you ought to know about, that in order to do that, you all take the widow of Chilion and marry her to raise up seed for Elimelech." He goes, no, I can't do that. He said, "All right, then, let's gather the elders together. If you're not going to perform the rite of redemption," he said, "I will perform the rite of redemption." And they got the elders of the city to come together. And in the presence of all the elders, this guy takes off his shoe. You can read about this in the Bible. They had a custom where they take off the shoe and they make a covenant. And it meant, you know, I'm standing on this. There's some symbolism there. And he said, "You are witnesses. Everything that belonged to Elimelech, I will mortgage, I'll pay it off. and I will then buy it, and I'll also take Ruth to be my wife. You all witnesses? They say, we are witnesses. And so Boaz, he gets that all settled, and he passes on the news to Ruth, and no doubt they had a big wedding. And you can go to chapter 4. All the elders of the gate, verse 11, said, we are witnesses. Now notice the blessing they make. The Lord make the woman who is coming to your house like Rachel and Leah, the two who built the house of it, be famous in Bethlehem. Wow. Was that where the descendants of Boaz famous in Bethlehem? Like worldwide, right? I mean, everyone in the world knows about Jesus who came out of Bethlehem. So Boaz took Ruth, and she became his wife. And obviously now they're all able to move into Boaz, and they own Elimelech's property and Boaz's property. It says, and the Lord gave her conception, and she bore a son. And the women said to Naomi, blessed be the Lord, who has not left you this day without a close relative, and his name will be famous in Israel. And may he be to you a restorer of life. Is Jesus a restorer of life for us? May he be a restorer of life and a nourisher in your old age. For your daughter-in-law who loves you is better than seven sons that has borne him. There is born to Naomi a son. They called him Obed, which means servant. One of the titles for Jesus, he is called the servant. My servant will deal prudently. And it says, Obed, he is the father of Jesse, who is the father of David. And then it takes an excerpt that later appears in the book of Matthew. Now, this is the genealogy of Perez. Perez begat Hezron. Hezron begat Ram. Ram begat Amminadab. Amminadab begat Naashon. Naashon begat Salmon. Salmon very likely was one of the spies that Joshua sent to Jericho, married Rahab, who gives birth to Boaz, which means in the family tree of Jesus, you've got, in the story of Ruth, you've got Rahab and Ruth, a Canaanite and a Moabite. And that's why Paul tells us in the New Testament, he is a Jew who is not one outwardly, but one inwardly, because we are all adopted in, and we become receivers and partakers of the promises that God made in this book. Amen? Isn't that miraculous, friends? Am I seeing things? I didn't finish. Boaz begat Obed. Obed begat Jesse. Jesse begat David. We're not sure who wrote the book of Ruth. May have been Nathan the prophet. David was a writer. No doubt Naomi lived to see. It's possible Naomi lived to see Jesse. Ruth certainly did. This story was passed on very directly. That's why you've got all these intimate details of the conversation. But God inspired it because it's really telling us about salvation. It's about a wedding feast. It's about redemption. It's about a harvest. And these are the themes. We need to be redeemed. Amen?
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4: Now a look at your evening weather on Janesville Christian Talk Radio. Partly sunny today with a high near 77 and lows around 57. Intermittent clouds tomorrow with a high of 72 and lows around 55. For your Saturday, Intermittent clouds with a high near 79 and lows around 59. And for Sunday,

0: Intermittent clouds with a high near 84 and lows around 74. That's your evening weather on Janesville Christian Talk Radio.
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3: He might almost 2,400 years ago, but I promise you, this is a guy who has shaped the way you think. So today on The Voice of Prophecy, I'll tell you who he was, how he influenced you, and why he was dead wrong.

And welcome to another edition of The Voice of Prophecy. I'm your host, Sean Boonstra, and today we're going to take a little visit to the ancient past and talk about the way that Greek philosophers have shaped the way you think. So, genetically, you might be Scottish, you might be German or African or Asian, but if you live in the Western world, your brain, at least to some extent, is Greek. And the reason for that, of course, is because Greek philosophers, to a large extent, gave us the intellectual and philosophical foundations for Western civilization. Their culture, their education, were still front and center for the development of the Roman Empire, so they hung on to Greek philosophy and spread it to all of Europe. That's what gave birth to our civilization, our way of thinking. So, names like Socrates, Pythagoras, Aristotle, Plato, these are people that everybody's heard of, even if they've never read anything these philosophers wrote or said. They're household names, and for good reason. Because to a large extent, these people, these Greek philosophers, have shaped the way you think. And for a lot of people, the name that's right at the top of the chart is Plato, who was a student of Socrates, and he lived some 2,400 years ago in the city of Athens. And chances are, if you went to college, you were forced to wade your way through some of Plato's so-called greats, like Phaedo or Crito or The Republic, which was actually required reading for political science majors like me when I went to school. These are the books that have dramatically affected the way we think in Western civilization. These are the books that have given shape to the way we do just about everything from government to education. Of course, over the centuries, there have been a lot of other influences. I mean, there's been a lot of time that's gone by, a lot of water under the bridge. But there is no denying the impact of Plato, particularly when it comes to his theory of forms. Now, I know that when you tuned in today, you weren't exactly expecting a course in philosophy, but I hope you'll bear with me because this is really important. You're going to find out that even Christian thinking has been powerfully influenced by this man. So, let me show you what I mean. Just like you, Plato looked around at the world and he realized this is an imperfect place. Now, Christians explain that reality, the imperfection of our planet, by the fall of man. We say the world was perfect until we ruined it with sin. Christians say we severed our relationship with the Creator, and that had a dreadful, powerful impact on the whole planet. But Plato looked at that same imperfection, and he explained it a little bit differently. He noticed that the world was full of imperfection, and so he started to ask the question why. He wasn't just asking why is the world imperfect. What he was actually asking is, how do I know that this is not perfect? How do I recognize imperfection? I mean, Plato is asking, who's to say the world isn't perfect just the way it is? What makes me think there's room for improvement? And if something's not perfect, how do you know that? How do you recognize imperfection? That's kind of the way that Plato was thinking. So, think about some object in your house, like your kitchen table, okay? Think about your kitchen table. Unless it's brand spanking new, there'll be a few issues with your table. Maybe there are some scratches in the finish. Maybe one of the legs is wobbly, or maybe there's a piece of wood missing from that place where you bashed into the leg with your vacuum cleaner. No matter how nice your table is, look at it carefully, you're going to find some flaws somewhere on that table.

how do you know it's a flaw? Unless you have some idea of what perfection would look like. If that illustration doesn't work for you, let's think about the human body. If you're somewhere past middle age, chances are something doesn't work like it used to. Maybe your knee hurts, or your back hurts, or your eyesight isn't quite as good as it used to be. There's going to be something to you that's less than perfect. I mean, if you're anywhere past 18 years of age. But ask yourself, how do you know it's not perfect? I mean, you do remember being younger, but apart from that, how do you know that it could be better? How do you know that it's imperfect unless you have some concept of what perfection would be? And that's kind of the way Plato was thinking. That was his starting point. He said that we can sense imperfection because somewhere out there in the universe, there is something perfect you can compare it to. And that perfect thing exists in the spiritual realm. Now, Plato said our physical material world is imperfect. It's full of broken stuff and mistakes. But the spiritual world out there somewhere is perfect. And the reason we know there's something wrong with our world is because we have some vague idea of the spiritual world. Now, from a purely logical point of view, Plato kind of makes sense. He basically breaks the universe into two separate compartments. The imperfect material world where you and I live, and the perfect spiritual world, which he said is just out there somewhere. The spiritual world is full of ideals, or perfect things and ideas. And our physical world is full of forms, stuff that looks like the ideal from the spiritual world. It kind of resembles it, but it's imperfect because it's physical. It's made of matter. It's made of real stuff. Now, here's the way that Plato described it. He described it like living in a cave. He said that our existence is like being chained to a rock near the back of the cave. And the only view that you and I have is the back wall of the cave. But there's a fire behind us that lights up the wall, and every so often something or somebody walks in front of the fire and we see a shadow on the wall. The shadow, he said, that's our world. We get a pretty good representation of reality from the spiritual world, but the shadow's not the real thing. The real thing, the spiritual world, he said, is behind us somewhere and we can't quite see it. Now, in later years, there was a movement that made its way into early Christianity that really promoted this kind of thinking. And it was a group known as the Gnostics. That's G-N-O-S-T-I-C-S, Gnostics. It was a coordinated global movement as such. It was more of a loose collection of groups who adopted Gnostic thinking. And like Plato, the Gnostics said that our material world is imperfect. And to that point, I'd have to agree. Our world is imperfect. You don't have to be a rocket scientist to figure that out. But the Gnostics took it one step further. They said that since the world is imperfect, it must have been made by an imperfect lesser god. Some of them called him the Demiurge. That's the name they gave him. They claimed the reason Jesus had to come to this world was to enlighten us spiritually and show us the perfect world that exists beyond our physical existence. In essence, you know what they were doing? They were pitting Jesus against the Creator. They said Jehovah is a jealous, petty God who made the material world and got things all wrong, but Jesus is perfection embodied. Well, they didn't really want to admit Jesus came in a perfect body, but they said Jesus is perfection, and he came to show us the higher path. And the reason we call them Gnostics is because they believed that the path to salvation came through knowledge. And gnosis was the Greek word for knowledge. So they're Gnostics, knowledge-based. So obviously, if you're a biblical Christian, you would disagree with this because you know from passages like John 1 and Colossians 1 and Hebrews 1 that Jesus is not pitted against the Creator. Jesus is the Creator. But still, I think I'm going to demonstrate that Platonic thinking has had considerable influence on you, even if you don't agree with that part. And

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1: Okay, we're back from the break, and I hope you took down the information, because that Discover Bible School is really a great way for you to become thoroughly familiar with all the major themes of the Bible, including the stuff I'm talking about today. Now, before the break, I'm telling you about Plato and his theory of forms, this idea that our physical world is imperfect and that it's a shadow of some higher reality that exists out there somewhere. To the Christian way of thinking, it does make a bit of sense, because we do believe that our world has been compromised, that because of sin, our world is only a shadow of what it used to be. But the Greeks would argue that the world was made imperfect, that imperfect the design, and that's where Plato and the book of Genesis part company. In Genesis chapter 1, when God creates this world, you'll notice he finishes every single day by saying, "It is good." And then at the end of creation, on the sixth day, he steps it up a notch and he says, "It is very good." So if you compare that to Plato and the Greek philosophers, if you compare that to the way the Gnostics were talking, the people who said the world was made imperfect, you'll see a difference. In essence, the Gnostics were pinning the blame for sin and suffering on the creator of this world because he made the world the way it is. But the Bible explains it differently. It says that you and I were created perfectly and given the ability to choose. We were moral free agents, and we decided of our own free will to sever our relationship with the Creator. The blame for sin, the blame for suffering, the blame for imperfection, it lies with us. But you know, if you listen to people today, it's obvious that like the Gnostics, sometimes we feel the need to pin the blame on God. We have shelves of books written today by the modern atheists who say they don't believe in God. Yet, when I read what they write, when I listen to them talk, it seems like a lot of them are angry at God for making the world the way it is. They pin the blame on Him. When things go wrong, when our own personal world collapses, we shake our fist at heaven and we ask God, "What are you doing?" You see, we attribute the imperfection of our planet to the God who made it. And to some extent, that's kind of like the Gnostics. It's kind of like Greek thinking. It's not biblical thinking. Of course, it is a bit of a stretch to pin all the blame for this on Plato, because you'd be hard-pressed to find him saying that the Creator blew it. But it was his theory that created a platform for that kind of thinking. And the Gnostics, who became a problem by the time Paul was writing his letters, absolutely did say that kind of stuff. But you know, it goes even further. And now I'm hoping to challenge your thinking. After hundreds and hundreds of years, Greek thinking has seeped into our thoughts to the point where we actually misread key portions of the Bible, and we don't even realize we're doing it. So I'm going to challenge you this week to pull out a Bible and have another look at some passages you may have been taking for granted. But just before I show you those passages, let's go back to the Greek philosophers and take this Platonic theory of forms, the theory of shadows, one step further. Remember, to their way of thinking, the physical world is imperfect and maybe even evil, but the spiritual world is perfect and good. Plato and his friends would have applied this same principle to your material human body. They said your physical body is imperfect, but in order for you to know it's imperfect, there must be a perfect version of you somewhere in this universe, somewhere in the spiritual realm. And that perfect version, of course, they said, is the human sort of you that leaves when you die and goes up to a higher spiritual plane. And of course, that's completely in line with Christian thinking, right? Except that it creates an interesting problem in the book of Genesis. When you read the creation account, there is absolutely no suggestion that God intended for two distinct realms. He called his creation very good. He labeled it perfect. And it was completely physical. When Christians go to a funeral, though, we talk as if leaving your body is achieving perfection. But in Genesis, we were perfect and we were utterly physical. Pay attention to Genesis. There are no ghosts in the Garden of Eden. Adam and Eve were perfect the way they were made, and there is no suggestion that their souls were ever going to leave their bodies. And I don't know about you, but I find this fascinating, because why would we go on to eternity as ghosts now when that was never the plan in the first place? Just go and take a look at

0: Genesis. I think you're going to see what I mean. The world is a very physical place the way God made it, and it's perfect. It's not what the Greeks taught, it's not what the Gnostics taught, but it is what the Bible teaches. We were never, ever meant to exist as ephemeral spirits. We were made to be flesh and blood, physical human beings. We lived in a real world, and that was God's idea of perfection. And the only hint you can find in the book of Genesis that there might be a disembodied spirit that could leave your body is found in chapter 2, right at the end of the creation week. And as soon as I come back from this break, I'll show you what it says, and you tell me if it was ever God's plan for you to be a ghost. So don't go away. I'm coming right back.
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0: Okay, we are back from the break, and now it's time to go to the book of Genesis and look at the one passage that might suggest that God created human beings with a spirit that can leave the body. And it's important that we look at this because the way the Bible reads, God actually created us to live in a distinctly physical world, a world without death, which means there would never be a reason for a ghost to leave your body. So let's take a look at Genesis 2, and I'm going to read now from the old King James Version because that's actually where some of the confusion comes from. This is Genesis 2, verse 7. I want you to listen carefully. And the Lord God formed man of the dust of the ground and breathed into his nostrils the breath of life, and man became a living soul. And it's that word soul that people dwell on. Now, I don't know about you, but the word soul tends to make me think of a disembodied spirit because that's actually what I was taught in Sunday school. The soul is something that leaves the body. But if you pay attention to the language of the Bible, it's still distinctly physical. It doesn't say man received a living soul. It doesn't say he was infused with a living soul. It says man became a living soul. And that's different. If you check some of the modern Bible translations, you'll see that the translators have changed this to make it right. I mean, just listen to the English Standard Version. This is a really good translation. Genesis 2, verse 7. Then the Lord God formed man of the dust from the ground and breathed into his nostrils the breath of life, and man became a living creature. See, the fact is, the word we translated soul in the King James Bible is nephesh, and nephesh is simply a term for something that has the gift of life. So, in Genesis 1 verse 20, God says, "Let the waters swarm with living creatures," and the word is nephesh. The living creatures are nephesh. In Genesis 2:19, when Adam names the animals, the Bible says he named every nephesh, every living creature. When Abraham took his family to the land of Canaan, the Bible says he took every nephesh with him, every living member of his family. This is not a word that describes a ghost. This is a word that actually emphasizes physical life. This refers to a living, breathing creature. The fact is, the Bible describes physical perfection in the Garden of Eden, and then it describes physical perfection again at some point in the future. In fact, let me show you something from the book of Isaiah that makes it really clear that God's plan, his ultimate plan for you, is not some ethereal, spooky existence, but a real physical place. In fact, the way the Bible reads, it's obvious that God intends to put us back into the Garden of Eden. I mean, just listen to what the prophet Isaiah said about your future existence. This is in Isaiah chapter 65. It's verse 17. God says, "For behold, I create new heavens and a new earth, and the former things shall not be remembered or come into mind." So you'll notice there's a new earth. God is planning for a real physical existence. And Isaiah makes that really clear just a few verses later, verse 21. He says, "They shall build houses and inhabit them. They shall plant vineyards and eat their fruit." This is not the spooky realm of the Greek afterlife. This is not pagan mythology. The Bible's picture of the next life is very physical. It is very real. In fact, if you read the Bible carefully, you'll notice the primary motif for the next life is the resurrection of the body. Jesus came back from the dead as a real physical person. "Touch me and see," he said to the disciples, because a ghost doesn't have flesh and bones. And then he eats something to make sure that we get the point. And the Bible's promise, Philippians 3:20, is that you and I are going to get a physical body like his. But of course, that's not what I was taught in Sunday school. I was taught that our next life is a ghostly, disembodied experience. But the only problem with that thinking is that it's profoundly unbiblical. It's actually more in tune with Greek philosophy than it is with Jesus. Now, of course, there are a handful of passages in the Bible that make it seem like the Greeks were right, and if we had time right now, we could go through every last one of them and see if that's really true. But we don't have that kind of time, and because I'm fighting the clock, I'm going to do this. Let me give you a challenge. Go through your Bible and look. Read the passages that deal with who we are, how we're made, where we're headed. Read the first few chapters of Genesis. Read 1 Corinthians chapter 15, where Paul describes the second coming of Christ and a very physical resurrection of the dead. Notice how the Bible tells us that God plans to raise us incorruptible from the dead. He's going to fix the imperfections that happened because of our sin. He's going to abolish suffering and disease and death. And he's going to put things back the way they were before we damaged his creation in a thousand different ways. Go back, read Isaiah 35, read Isaiah 65, then read John chapter 11, where Martha explains when and how she expects to see her dead brother. At the resurrection, she says. Read 1 Thessalonians 4, which gives us a physical resurrection, and then ask yourself, how in the world did we get this idea that God's future plan for us is to live as a ghost? It's not in the Bible. And if you have the time, go back and read what some of the early Christians wrote as they were defending their faith against the pagans. Justin Martyr actually admired the Greek philosophers, but he says, look, you've got it wrong. You Greeks plant your hopes in the immortality of the soul, but Christians depend on a physical resurrection. And that's how our Christian forefathers thought in the first few generations. So please, just go back and study. And if you discover I'm wrong, okay, you discover I'm wrong. But what I think you're going to find is that the Bible is very physical. And that doesn't change a single doctrine of the Christian faith. You are still saved by grace through faith. Jesus is still God the Son. You know, if anything, this will strengthen your Christian belief because you suddenly have a real physical Jesus who is coming back for real physical people. We are actually more grounded in reality than we've been preaching all these years, because if I read my Bible right, this means that Jesus has actually opted to become one of us for all time. Listen, I guess one of the most convincing things for me is this. If we had never sinned, we would have never died. And if we weren't supposed to die, then there was never a reason for a ghost to leave your body, ever. It wasn't part of the plan. There is no reason for it. According to the Bible, you are a real person, a living creature, and in the earth made new, that's still what you're going to be. Look, I love Greek philosophy as much as the next guy, but you've got to know that the Greeks, as smart as they were, did not know the God of Abraham. Now, they were well on their way to finding him because they were actually starting to find the petty gods of Mount Olympus to be a little bit embarrassing, but they weren't quite there. And their analysis of the imperfect world, their analysis of sin and suffering and pain, it was just incomplete. They were doing the best they could with the knowledge they had. But what we did was import their thinking into Christianity when our barbarian ancestors made the switch. It was really just that simple. And I don't know about you, but I'd rather just deal in reality. I'd rather bank on a real existence the way the Bible talks about it. The thought that my future is real, well, that just seems more appealing. And I know this leaves all sorts of unanswered questions, so I want you to think about this as the beginning of your search. In fact, here's what I'm going to do. I'm going to offer you a chance to get the Discover Bible course for absolutely nothing. And if you want to listen to this broadcast again, you can always go to our website and get it as a podcast so you can study it more deeply. And you might want to look for another program called Things That Go Bump in the Night so that you can compare what I said there to what we studied today. But for now, I do have to sign off. The clock has run out. I'm out of time. So until we meet again right here, I'm Sean Boonstra. Thanks for listening. You've been listening to The Voice of Prophecy.
1: Are you searching for answers to life's most challenging questions? Answers to help you make sense of the chaos in today's world? Answers to the deepest questions in life, like how that Jesus was real? Was he more than a man? And how do I even know the stories of his time on earth are true? How can I know that the Bible is something that I can believe today? And questions like, if the Bible is true, well, what happens next after this life? Is there really a heaven? 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

0: God designed marriage to be the most intimate of all human relationships. We share life intellectually, socially, emotionally, spiritually, physically. The Bible says that we share life to such a degree that we actually become one flesh. That does not mean that we lose our individuality, but it does mean that we share life deeply. My observation is that couples who learn how to do that find marriage extremely satisfying. What are you doing to build intimacy in your marriage? Don't waste time waiting for your spouse. Ask a question. Share a thought. Without intimacy, you drift into isolation and loneliness.
1: Dr. Gary Chapman is the author of The Five Love Languages. 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

0: Welcome to our program, Portraits of God. I'm Dennis Farley. We're delighted to have you with us. Today you're going to hear Pastor Bill Brace and Dr. Bob Hunsicker discuss important concepts of God which are portrayed in His Holy Word. Be sure to stay tuned at the conclusion of our program for ways to contact us. And now, here are Pastor Bill Brace and Dr. Bob Hunsicker.
1: Thank you, Dennis. We appreciate that warm welcome that you give us week by week. I want to also welcome our listeners to Portraits of God today. Now, today our program will focus on a portion of Scripture that is rarely discussed in many Christian circles. We want to talk today about prophecy. Now, although a good portion of the Bible includes prophecy, not many Christians bother to study it, unfortunately. Christians who do study prophecy, though, are frequently attracted to, we might say, the more sensational interpretations.
2: That's true,
1: Bill?
2: How very true.
1: And unfortunately, sensationalism tends to give prophecy a bad name, just like the National Enquirer gives newspapers a bad name, I think.
2: I guess that's true. Good analogy.
1: So, Bill, let's take our listeners on a kind of an overview of prophecy, why it's in the Bible, and really why it's important.
2: Well, Bob, I would agree with you that some folks ignore the prophetic portions of Scripture as though it were a plague. And that's really too bad. Perhaps, as you've mentioned, it is either because they've heard some what we might call off-the-wall interpretations, which have either soured or frightened them away from prophecy, especially prophecy in what is referred to as apocalyptic prophecy. And by the term apocalyptic, I'm making reference in the Bible, such as Ezekiel and Daniel in the Old Testament, Revelation in the New Testament. Apocalyptic means, of course, anything that deals with the appearance or the coming of Jesus Christ. But let me quote a verse that has to do with the whole concept of prophecy, and I think it's a good one. It's in 2 Peter chapter 2, verses 19 through 21. It says this, "We have the prophetic word confirmed." New King James says, "We have a more sure word of prophecy, which you do well to heed as a light that shines in a dark place." Knowing this verse, that no prophecy of Scripture is of any private interpretation, for prophecy never came by the will of man, but holy men of God spoke as they were moved by the Holy Spirit. So let me point out a thought or two, which is really expressed in this verse. First, we're counseled that we would do well to give attention or pay attention to prophecy because it is as a light in the darkness. And secondly, Bible prophecy, just as much as the rest of the Bible, comes from God. It shouldn't be the figment of some person's imagination.
1: Certainly true, Bill. I think, Bill, in our modern times, astrologers, horoscope readers, palm readers, psychics, etc., have created, I think, a real skepticism toward legitimate prophecy. People, unfortunately, lump Bible prophecy in with these other kinds of phenomena. And I wonder if the proliferation of some of these more illegitimate kinds of phenomena is not perhaps the work of the evil one to keep us from seeing God and the truth about Him, and through that truth, the legitimate scriptural prophecy.
2: Well, I don't think it's an accident, Bob, that these things that you just mentioned have gotten so very popular. They really do entrap and seduce people away from the prophecies of the Bible. I am personally astounded how many people, intelligent people at that, who seem to be fascinated and intrigued and even greatly influenced by astrology and horoscopes. Dare I say, sadly enough, even Christian folks. I do hear from time to time someone say, tell me what their astrological sign is. And they're born under, I'm a Gemini or I'm an Aries or I'm a Leo. And they get into horoscopes which pretend to be able to predict what is coming in their lives. Sadly, hardly anyone even bothers to learn that it's all

0: bogus, a pseudoscience, as it were. Unfortunately, these types of pseudosciences take the place of biblical prophecy in the minds of these folk. Well, they may give credence to such bogus industries, they at the same time turn up their noses at the portions of Scripture which deal with prophecy, and especially apocalyptic prophecy.
1: Well, Bill, there are some other scriptural passages, you mentioned a couple, but some others also which lay the groundwork for our theme today, and I just want to share a couple of them. One of them is in Amos chapter 3, verse 7. It says there, "Surely the Lord does nothing unless he reveals his secret to his servants, the prophets." I think that's a very decisive statement. We might say, in other words, God works through prophets to communicate his word. In fact, he does nothing, it says. That's a pretty strong statement. He does nothing without utilizing prophets. So God reveals himself primarily, we can say, through three channels. The physical nature that we see around us that he created, his word, the Bible, and also, and perhaps most importantly, through Jesus Christ. Now, it's interesting that Jesus himself was called a prophet. Listen to what Moses prophesied of Jesus in Deuteronomy chapter 18, verse 18. Now, Moses is speaking for God here. He says, "I will raise up for them a prophet from among their brethren, and I will put my words in his mouth, and he shall speak to them all that I command him." This was a prediction from God through Moses of the role and function of Jesus himself.
0: By the way, Bob, you don't know your sign, do you? I hope.
1: I could look it up.
0: Okay, yes, I know. We could all look it up, but I'm glad to know that you don't know your sign.
1: I think I've heard it. It
0: makes me feel better. Well, maybe it would be best, Bob, to explain the ancient role of a prophet. It was never a person who would, say, for example, just travel around the countryside or hole up in a cave someplace and make predictions. Historically, a prophet was a person who was raised up by God to speak for him to his contemporaries or her contemporaries. Oftentimes, when a prophet spoke, it really had nothing to do with the future.
1: I think that's something people don't appreciate very often.
0: That's right. That's very true. On occasion, he or sometimes a woman spoke words from God that were words of affirmation to his or her contemporaries, God's chosen people. Most often, though, the words that were delivered for God were words the people didn't really like to hear. Oftentimes, it described their pitiful condition, their waywardness, their departure from the will of God. Two were uncomfortable in hearing about God's will for their lives under those conditions. They mistakenly, unfortunately, took those words as arbitrary demands from God, and so they rebelled, usually all the more. Sometimes the people became downright ornery, and we could say even violent, because there is a record on the one occasion of God's chosen people even killing prophets. And if you read, for example, Hebrews chapter 13, verse 37, they even sawed one person in half.
1: Mm, what a way to deal with God's messenger.
0: No, not sure. People who today think that prophecy is a great thing don't understand.
1: Don't want to be one, probably, if they knew what it was
0: that's
1: like.
0: That's right.
1: Yeah, as you're saying there, Bill, certainly the role of the prophet was not an easy or enviable one. In fact, it could be a very dangerous life, as you pointed out. Now, the people who resisted the counsel of the prophets were not resisting the prophet himself, per se. They were, we could say, in an ultimate sense, resisting. The counsel given was so often misinterpreted as counsel given by a God who was demanding and arbitrary, a God who viewed them as servants or slaves. Now, many people who read the Old Testament conclude that the way of salvation in the Old Testament was through blind obedience to the law. And in that respect, they're not unlike many of those who actually lived in the Old Testament era, sometimes we don't appreciate that.
0: That's right.
1: In those Old Testament days, God's people believed in a God who was an absolute and overbearing master. They had a, we might say, master-servant mentality toward God.
0: How very true.
1: And consequently, whatever God has said was seen as an, we might say, quote, order from above.
0: Mm.
1: And they were to blindly perform out of a sense of fear and obligation.
0: How very true, Bob. I think people need to remember that. What you just mentioned, of course, I do believe came to this 19 in dialogue which ensues between God and his people, the Israelites, via Moses, who was the go-between. As the Israelites, according to that chapter, camped in Mount Sinai, shortly after being granted their freedom from the Egyptians at the Red Sea through a miraculous work of God, God made them some promises, as you read them, that were very beautiful. I liken them to what some groom might promise to his prospective bride. And I know that we probably waxed eloquence when we

0: you know, promised our bride certain things. Those promises were not unlike what God had promised their ancestor, the Israelites' ancestor, Abraham, that is recorded in Genesis 12:1. However, the Israelites misinterpreted those wonderful promises as commands and demands. And so their reply was an unfortunate one that was really to haunt them for the rest of their days as a nation. They told Moses, go and tell God that whatever he commands, we're going to do. Unfortunately, right there, they entered into what we would call an old covenant relationship with God. And an old covenant relationship with God could only lead them to a hatred, a chafing, and a resentment toward God that ultimately resulted, hundreds of generations later, in a desire really to kill God as an ignorant or knowing demonstration of self. That's really what they were doing. They were demonstrating the real self that humanity has. And that occasion, of course, that I'm talking about came at Mount Calvary, or at the crucifixion of Jesus Christ. And unwittingly, or maybe wittingly, they were demonstrating against God and really reaping the result of this concept they had of a master-servant relationship with him.
1: Yeah, that's right. Ultimately, the servant will always rebel against
0: that's
1: the master.
0: Right.
1: Well, as we mentioned a moment ago, Bill, the prophets in Old Testament times were not really popular. And certainly this was also true for Jesus himself. Jesus was a spokesman for his heavenly Father, but throughout his entire lifetime, his fellow Jews desired to kill him. Interesting is that he was speaking for the one they thought was their God, but they wanted
0: right.
1: to kill him.
0: Right.
1: Now, their hatred toward him originated in his life when he quoted a prophecy from the Old Testament that was really announcing his mission. So that story is recorded in Luke chapter 4, verses 16 through 21. It says there, "So Jesus came to Nazareth, where he had been brought up. And as his custom was, he went into the synagogue on the Sabbath day and stood up to read. And he was handed the book of the prophet Isaiah, and when he had opened the book, he found the place where it was written, 'The Spirit of the Lord is upon me, because he has anointed me to preach the gospel to the poor. He has sent me to heal the brokenhearted, to proclaim liberty to the captives, and recovery of sight to the blind, to set at liberty those who are oppressed, to proclaim the acceptable year of the Lord,' and gave it back to the attendant and sat down. And the eyes of all who were in the synagogue were fixed on him, and he began to say, 'Today this scripture is fulfilled in your hearing.'" Now, interesting, notice the reaction of the listeners as Jesus interpreted the meaning of these prophetic words that applied to him when he said that scripture is fulfilled today. This is the response in verses 28 and 29 of that same chapter, Luke chapter 4. "So all those in the synagogue, when they heard these things, were filled with wrath and rose up and thrust him out of the city. And they led him to the brow of the hill on which their city was built, that they might down over the cliff."
0: That's amazing,
1: yeah,
0: isn't it?
1: Yeah, that's amazing.
0: And that started right at the beginning of his ministry.
1: Early.
0: Interesting that the incident which got Jesus in trouble with his contemporary Israelites was at a time when he quoted and then interpreted a prophetic portion of Scripture. Of course, it may be easier for us to understand the reaction when we realize that they were descendants of those individuals at Mount Sinai who saw God as their master and promised him, "All that you tell us to do, we're going to do." Those at Nazareth on that Sabbath day at the beginning of Jesus' ministry were the human fruit of that earlier route at Mount Sinai. And I guess as we ponder that incident, we could say it verifies, and Jesus said it was such a verification of that adage which is still very popular today in many ways and in many venues. And that's in the statement of Jesus in Mark chapter 6, verse 4. "A prophet is not without honor, but in his own country and among his own kin and in his own house."
1: Yes. Well, Bill, there's one other text I'd like to quote relating to our theme on prophecy today, and it's taken from Joel chapter 2, verses 28. It's a prediction of the last days of world history. Here it is. It says there, "And it shall come to pass afterward that I will pour out my spirit upon all flesh. Your sons and your daughters shall prophesy, your old men shall dream dreams, and your young men shall see visions." I think we could say that's a great promise of the ways which God will use to communicate with humanity in the closing hours of this world's history. God will communicate through other human beings, young and old alike.
0: But now, perhaps, Bob, back to our main reason for the theme of this program we have chosen, which is the value of prophecy.
1: It's an important thing, I think.
0: Exactly. I'm well aware that there are many Christians who really deride the role and place of prophecy, and we've tried to share with our folk today just exactly how that has happened. But I've heard more than one depreciate the value of the historical as well as the prophetic sections of prophecy.

0: They say, well, just give me Jesus, just give me Jesus. That's all that's important. Nothing else really matters. Just give me Jesus. However, as we've tried to accentuate, Jesus himself was a prophet. He was also a fulfillment of prophecy. And if you read, they had to do with the prophecies connected with the last days. A prime example of that is given in the 24th chapter of Matthew and also in Luke chapters 17 and 21.
1: The other thing, Bill, I think it's important, Jesus himself encouraged them to go back and listen to what Daniel had been saying back in his day.
0: That's another very good point. The only book, by the way, that Jesus recommended was the prophetic book.
1: That's right,
0: Prophetic book of Daniel. I think I've mentioned, Bob, before in a broadcast, that I know a Christian man who was an atheist until he came into contact with it of Daniel chapter 2.
1: Yeah, I remember sharing that story.
0: Yeah, and then upon understanding it, he was amazed, and his heart was so touched that he gave his life over to Jesus Christ and became a devout Christian and remains such to this day over 35 years later.
1: That's amazing. Praise the Lord for that.
0: Amen.
1: Well, Bill, I think there are maybe two major reasons why so many individuals avoid the prophetic portions of Scripture. And by that, I mean, as you were referring to earlier, the books of Ezekiel, Daniel, and Revelation. First, I think for many people, they seem hard to understand.
0: Mm-hmm.
1: There's a great deal of symbolism in these books, and it can many times seem very confusing. But I want to make a suggestion about the book of Revelation. If you really want to understand the book of Revelation, first study the book of Daniel. A great deal of the symbolism in Revelation comes from the book of Daniel. The Bible kind of interprets itself many times
0: when you put the different pieces together. We need to remember that.
1: And so Revelation is actually built on the foundation laid by the book of Daniel. When you study Daniel, begin at the beginning. That's always important. Understand the interpretation of the first prophecy in Daniel. That's in chapter 2, which you made reference to a minute ago, Bill. And then build on that. And we can say from our own experience and our own study that really all the rest of the book of Daniel and the book of Revelation are built on that first prophecy there in Daniel chapter 2.
0: Bob, if I can read your mind, and I'm not a prophet now.
1: Oh, okay.
0: If I can read your mind, I do believe that the second reason you're going to give for many folks avoiding the prophetic portions of the Bible is the terrible prostitution given them by individuals who are purely speculative and sensational in those interpretations. And those kinds of speculators really, really abound in our Christian community. And unfortunately, their outlandish interpretations turn off not only thinking non-Christians, but thinking Christians as well. You know why these people who end up time and time again with egg all over their face and scads of others are turned off of them and by prophecy? It's because they forget what prophecy is primarily designed to do. They forget to read and to take to heart how the book of Revelation begins. And it's with these words, the revelation of Jesus Christ.
1: I think that's such a key point, Bill. If we really understood that that was what's going on in that whole book,
0: that's right. A
1: completely different focus to your study.
0: Exactly. The center of the book is Jesus. It's not the ferocious beast. It's not the four horsemen of the beast. It is Jesus. However, that's not to downplay the role that these symbols have to play in helping us to understand the final scenes, the final scenario. Not at all, but let's remember the center of the book is really Jesus Christ.
1: Yeah, I think that's such a key point, Bill. And remember, in addition to that, Jesus tells us that if you've seen me, you've seen the Father. So the books of prophecy are ultimately revelations about God. They're self-revelations of God to us. Now, Bill, you mentioned a few moments ago the brief story of your friend who once was an atheist but became a Christian after reading and understanding that wonderful prophecy in Daniel 2. Now, I think it can be an encouraging reminder that many people can and do become Christians through the prophetic books of the Bible, and not only the Gospels or the writings of Paul, those other books that we tend to look to so often.
0: That's very true, Bob, and I could cite many hundreds of persons who I've come in contact with through the years who can trace their conversion experience or their born-again experience to learning about the truths of God through the books of Daniel and Revelation,
1: for example.
0: One of those, I might add, was my own dad who sat in lectures in Eastern Canada that accentuated the apocalyptic portions of the Bible when I was just a young lad, and he gave his heart to Jesus Christ through those lectures.
1: Hmm. Well, but it might be good for us to ask, why is that? Why is it that Daniel and Revelation seem to have that ability to do that? I think there's a couple of reasons. Number one, the Holy Spirit works on our hearts on these occasions, even when these prophetic books are considered to be, we might say, quotes, inferior by some people to the Gospels or the writings of Paul. Another thing is, prophecy brings, I might say, a certain verification regarding God. Prophecy reveals to us a God who can be trusted. So when past prophecies are fulfilled, just as they're predicted, it really gives a person confidence in the

0: God who gave them. Through prophetic fulfillments, we see a God who can be depended on. We can see that God is trustworthy. He is, in fact, a God of truth.
1: That's very true, Bob, if I may say that. And I don't think that can be accentuated too much. Let me go back to something we mentioned just a few moments ago. I quoted the opening verse from the book of Revelation, which begins with those words, the revelation of Jesus Christ. And I do believe that this last book of the Bible, one which is apocalyptic by its very nature, is an overview, really, a revelation of all the actions of God, past, present, and future, that he utilizes to defend the charges against him in this great controversy over his character. It is, a person might say, a one-book summation of his case. It is his defense in the great trial in which he is the defendant. Such a concept might be foreign to most non-Christians, and even Christians for that matter. However, God is under review, on trial, by and because of this universe. That's what the Apostle Paul tells us in Romans 3, verse 4. I like to think of Revelation as his summation statement and his defense against the charges leveled against him by the devil. Those charges that he is unfair, he's unjust, he's all about himself, he's arbitrary, he's demanding, he's tyrannical, on and on it goes. And I do believe the book of Revelation to be his final statement, as it were.
0: Well, Bill, I think this, we might say, great controversy theme may be a novel idea to many people. They may read their Bible many times and not see it. However, I really believe that this great controversy or this conflict between good and evil theme is really on every page of the Scripture. Now, the question is, if someone discovers such a storyline throughout the pages of Scripture, what should they do with it? If God is truly on trial, what does that mean for us? Well, like in any trial of this nature, character witnesses are vital. So time and time again, believers in God are referred to in the Bible as, quotes, witnesses. So if anyone has a care for God and is interested in his vindication, then they will be deeply desiring to, we might say, speak in God's behalf, be one of his witnesses, this whole conflict to an end.
1: I appreciate what you just emphasized, Bob. Maybe we could expand upon that just a little. You know, the Bible seems to teach that there is more hope for a person who hates God and who may be an avowed and strident atheist than there is for a person who's indifferent.
0: That's right.
1: The Apostle Paul comes to my mind immediately here, someone who was full of zeal, going hurriedly about in the wrong direction, whose life was turned 180 degrees around by the power of God's grace. The book of Revelation, in contrast, tells us in its third chapter that there is a group of people, the Church of Laodicea, that has the most horrible of all diseases, the disease of indifference. Such people, whose condition has come about for a variety of reasons, you can read that there in the third chapter, are really the hardest for God to cure. They're lukewarm, they're blasé, they're Christians by name, but have no idea of their condition. They have a sickness, but are oblivious to the fact that they need a physician. And their sickness is a really, at bottom level, a non-caring attitude toward the needs of God. As one theologian commented about such neutrality, it is the saddest thing that could ever happen. And I wonder how many of us may be unwittingly in that category today, Bob.
0: Well, I think, Bill, what you're attempting to do is really to encourage our listeners to have a caring attitude towards God. We don't really think about that. We appreciate his caring attitude towards
1: right.
0: us. But it can, in fact, work both ways. As someone has said, quote, even a willingness to help is in itself a help to God. So indeed, our God has really been horribly slandered in this world and in this universe, and he has a deep need and a desire for us to come to his defense.
1: Well, Bob, what I've discovered in many years of pastoral ministry is that young people especially are quick to rally to a good cause.
0: That's right. Yeah.
1: And so many of them are just ready to pick up a cause that they see as a good one. So let me challenge the young listeners in our audience today that don't worry about your needs in the Christian walk. Why not focus upon the needs that God has in this great cosmic battle of his vindication? Let me suggest to you that you can be a part of that final Christian remnant, as it were, the Bible describes in the book of Revelation, who won't be satisfied until they can proclaim to one and all the fairness and true justice of God. And I hope that we've stimulated you in that direction. And we'd love to hear from you if that's the case. If you've been stimulated, please get in touch with us. We'd like to talk some more about this because, indeed, the book of Revelation has so many wonderful things in it and prophetic portions of Scripture that help us to know how we can be a part of really proclaiming the truth about God in his name.
0: I just want to say an amen to that, Bill, and we want to thank all of our listeners for being with us this week and want to invite you again to be with us next week. Until then, God bless.

If you'd like to contact Pastor Brace or Dr. Hunsicker, you may do so by calling 781-769-1011 or by emailing portraitsofgod, that's portraitsofgod@msn.com. If you'd like to write, it's Portraits of God, P.O. Box 127, Norwood, Massachusetts. That's P.O. Box 127, Norwood, Massachusetts, 02062. I'm Dennis Farley. Thank you for listening, and be sure to tune in again next week for another segment of Portraits of God.

0: Ecclesiastes chapter 11.
1: Cast thy bread upon the waters, for thou shalt find it after many days. Give a portion to seven, and also to eight, for thou knowest not what evil shall be upon the earth. If the clouds be full of rain, they empty themselves upon the earth, and if the tree fall toward the south or toward the north, in the place where the tree falleth, there it shall be. He that observeth the wind shall not sow, and he that regardeth the clouds shall not reap. As thou knowest not what is the way of the Spirit, nor how the bones do grow in the womb of her that is with child, even so thou knowest not the works of God who maketh all. In the morning sow thy seed, and in the evening withhold not thine hand, for thou knowest not whether shall prosper either this or that, or whether they both shall be alike good. Truly the light is sweet, and a pleasant thing it is for the eyes to behold the sun. But if a man live many years, and rejoice in them all, yet let him remember the days of darkness, for they shall be many. All that cometh is vanity. Rejoice, O young man, in thy youth, and let thy heart cheer thee in the days of thy youth, and walk in the ways of thine heart, and in the sight of thine eyes. But know thou, that for all these things God will bring thee into judgment. Therefore remove sorrow from thy heart, and put away evil from thy flesh, for childhood and youth are vanity.
2: For the love of money is the root of all evil, which while some coveted after, they have erred from the faith, and pierced themselves through with many sorrows. But thou, God, flee these things, and follow after righteousness, godliness, faith, love, patience, meekness.
3: 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Remember, you're not alone. Keep your eyes and heart directed to heaven and put your trust in the Lord, guide and comfort you in your times of difficulty.
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It stands as a silent witness to one of the greatest civilizations on planet Earth. Perched on a mountain ridge some 2,500 meters above sea level, the mysterious city of Machu Picchu is no longer occupied. It's been empty for nearly half a millennium. Built by the Incas sometime in the middle of the 15th century, it was only occupied for about 100 years, and then the people vanished. The city lay undiscovered, hidden from the world, for almost 400 years, until an American historian stumbled across it in 1911. Who built this amazing monument to Inca greatness? And what connection is there between their accomplishments and another ancient story found in the pages of the Bible?

The fortress of Machu Picchu, located high up here in the Peruvian Andes, is one of the most spectacular sites in the world. The ancient granite stone city is enclosed and protected on three sides by a steep gorge 1 kilometer deep, and a mountain ridge acts as guardian on the fourth side. The city is surrounded by a circle of mountain peaks. Its position is quite breathtaking, and 4 centuries after it disappeared, Machu Picchu still has the power to enchant and mystify. This mountain fortress was once part of the great Inca Empire that stretched along the spine of the Andes from modern-day Colombia to southern Chile, and from the Pacific right across to the eastern foothills of the Andes. The Inca Empire, at its peak, was the largest kingdom on earth. When the Spanish conquistadors invaded the Inca Empire in 1532, they only had a tiny army of 130 infantry and 40 cavalry. And yet within a few years, they devastated the Inca lands and plundered one of the greatest treasure houses in history. Although the Inca were a highly disciplined people with a strong army, their empire completely underestimated the ruthlessness and thorough brutality of the invaders. When the king or Inca personally went to negotiate with the conquistadors, they kidnapped him and slaughtered many of his followers. The Inca king was promised his freedom if his people provided the Spanish with rooms full of gold and silver. In response, the Incas delivered a ransom of 11 ton of gold and 12,000 kilos of silver, an enormous treasure trove. The Inca fulfilled this, but the Spanish conquistadors broke theirs. After the gold and silver were delivered, they killed the Inca king anyway. His death heralded the end of the great Inca Empire.

The rest of the Inca royal family fled to a refuge high in the mountains. It was their last stronghold. It was so sacred and secret that no conquistador was ever allowed to see it or hear of it. The Spanish never found it. Eventually, the people vanished and the jungle soon covered the city. It was lost to the world.

The legend of this lost city of the Incas fired the imagination of adventurers, historians, and archaeologists. In 1911, Hiram Bingham, a young history professor at Yale University,

0: set out in search of the fabled lost city of the Incas. Bingham, who became the inspiration for Indiana Jones, was determined to find it. He made his way to the Peruvian Andes and, with the help of a local peasant farmer, found Machu Picchu and concluded he discovered the fabled lost city of the Incas.
1: In the variety of its charms and the power of its spell, I know of no place in the world which can compare with it. Not only has it great snow peaks looming above the clouds more than 2 miles overhead, gigantic precipices of many colored granite rising sheer for thousands of feet above the foaming, glistening, roaring rapids, it also has, in striking contrast, orchids and tree ferns, the delectable beauty of luxurious vegetation, and the mysterious witchery of the jungle.
0: Today, there's nothing secret about the city's location. It has become one of the most visited tourist attractions in the world, bringing thousands of people who are irresistibly attracted to what has been termed one of the new seven wonders of the world. A few hardy pilgrims still follow in the footsteps of the ancient Incas, taking the Inca Trail from Cuzco to the Gate of the Sun, a path that used to take the ancients more than a week to complete. There's almost no describing the first impression this place makes on you when you finally see it in person. I've always found that many of the world's tourist attractions just can't live up to the pictures you get in the brochures, because the sense of expectation you get from the advertising sets the bar so high. But here at Machu Picchu, there's no disappointment, absolutely none at all. The pictures just don't do it justice. I've been here several times and still find this view of Machu Picchu awe-inspiring, a truly awe-inspiring experience. It literally takes my breath away. Maybe that's because of the elevation, but I doubt it. The setting up here in the mountain peaks is just so spectacular, it's almost surreal. And the architecture, well, the Incas have nothing to apologize for in the face of other great builder civilizations, like the Egyptians or the Romans. What they achieved up here at roughly 2,500 meters above sea level is absolutely phenomenal. The Incas are one of the most advanced civilizations in human history. And what makes them unique? What sets them apart from the other great civilizations like the Egyptians or the Romans or the Greeks is that they came to power in relative isolation from the rest of the world. They spread along the Andes Mountains in South America, absorbing the other cultures they came in contact with. To the east, they were protected by the massive rainforests of the Amazon watershed. To the west, they had the Pacific, the largest ocean in the world. To the south, the rugged wilderness of Patagonia. And so, essentially, they prospered without contact from the rest of the world. They took a forbidding landscape where travel was difficult at best, and they built an empire that, at its peak, stretched over an area some 5,000 kilometers in length. The other South American tribes they conquered were quickly assimilated into Inca civilization.

History was also one of the shortest. Whether it was really Pizarro who conquered the empire, or the smallpox that came with his men, or the uprising of the conquered South American tribes, well, historians are still busy sorting out the details. What we know for sure is that the great empire tragically vanished. Remnants of the empire were plundered by the Spanish, cultural and religious artifacts were defaced, and the once proud Inca people became a mere shadow of what they had once been. Today, even though some of their language survives in the people of Peru and Bolivia, most people consider the Inca civilization to have been utterly eradicated. It was a tragic loss because the Inca civilization was one of the most astounding to have graced our planet. Unlike the cultures of the old world that had contact with the Phoenicians, they never developed a system of writing. So most of what we know about them comes from studying elaborate ruins like Machu Picchu. And when you study the ruins, you make amazing discoveries. The Incas were masters of agriculture. The terraces here in the ancient city were the means by which the Inca people supported themselves. They would build a retaining wall, and then they would backfill with a layer of rock and clay. On top of that, they put a layer of dark, rich topsoil, which enabled them to grow staples like corn, quinoa, and white potatoes. They also domesticated animals, but not the ones that we're used to. They domesticated the guinea pig and apparently kept them in their houses, so it was never hard to find meat for dinner. The Incas were also master architects. The houses in Machu Picchu standing here for a very long time, hundreds of years in fact. They look a little like the houses we would build, with gabled ends and a pointy roof. Up at this altitude, wood isn't terribly abundant, so the houses are made of stone. The roofs would have been made of thatched grasses and tied down to special anchor points in stone. The first explorers who came here, and to other prominent Inca sites like Sacsayhuaman, were astounded by the building skills of these ancient people. The stones range in weight from a couple of tons to hundreds of tons. And as Hiram Bingham pointed out, in some cases they're so finely fitted together that you can't even get the blade of a knife between them. No mortar, no fasteners, just finely fitted stones that have defied the elements for hundreds of years. Just who were these remarkable people? Today, historians are pretty certain that the man who built this amazing city in the mountains was Pachacuti, an Inca emperor whose name means he who shakes the world. He was easily the most notable of the Inca kings. His masons were fitting these stones together just a little before Gutenberg fired the first printing press back in Europe and Columbus was about to sail across the Atlantic into American history. Like all of the Inca who came before him, Pachacuti was a religious man who worshipped the sun god Inti. You know, it's astounding how many ancient cultures have been built around the worship of the sun, from the ancient Egyptians and Mithraists to the largest empire in the history of the Americas. This building, known simply as the Tower, appears to be some sort of solar calendar. On the shortest day of the year, which comes in June when you're south of the equator, sunlight coming through this window is. This was an important day. Because for cultures who worship the sun, shortening days represented the slow death or retreat of their sun god. Of course, we have no written accounts of Inca civilization or their worship because they had an oral tradition. The information we have comes from the journals of the first Spanish explorers and from careful examination of ancient sites. This mark in the stone was apparently an important signal to the Incas that the sun god was about to return.

0: They had turned the corner of the winter solstice, and the days were about to get longer. Some records indicate that the priests of the sun god Inti would hold a special ceremony each June to convince the people that they had the power to make the sun god return. After the ceremony, the shadows started getting shorter and the days started getting longer. A stairway from the temple leads up the hill to the most sacred place of all. This is Machu Picchu's Intihuatana, the hitching post of the sun. Each year in June, on the shortest day of the year in the southern hemisphere, when the sun reached its lowest point, an important rite in the calendar was performed here. With a gold chain fastened around this pillar of solid rock, a priest would ceremonially leash the sun to the Inca land to ensure that it did not fail to return after its journey through the sky. This was an important day because for cultures who worshipped the sun, shortening days represented the slow death or retreat of the sun god. And so they would symbolically tie the sun to their land to show they had turned the corner of the winter solstice and the days were about to get longer. Since ancient times, people have been enchanted and mystified by the night sky and the movement of the heavenly bodies. The beauty of the night sky has been a source of fascination and pleasure for all mankind. Through the centuries, people have marveled at the mysteries of the heavens, wondering what secrets lie hidden in outer space. In fact, astronomy was the first science of ancient civilization. Virtually all of the early great civilizations kept organized records of astronomical events. The Egyptians, Babylonians, Mesopotamians, Chinese, and here in South America, the Maya and Aztecs, all made accurate measurements of the stars and planets. The celestial bodies became so important in the lives of these people that they began to worship them. And because the sun rules over the planets, it became the chief of the celestial gods. And that's what happened at Machu Picchu and right across the Incan Empire. Here in the 15th century, astronomer priests carefully charted the movements of the celestial bodies. And they were able to measure the seasons and the movements of the stars. And they plotted the course of the sun god that they worshipped through the yearly seasons. Worship of the celestial bodies became immensely widespread. They believed that they were the descendants of two people, a man and a woman, placed on earth by the sun god. And of course, at least at one level, that rings a bell for people who are familiar with the creation story found in Genesis, which states that the creator God made a man and a woman and placed them in a garden. Is it possible that remnants of that biblical story survived down through time and could still be found among the Inca peoples? According to some researchers, there were some pretty amazing developments taking shape down here before the first Europeans arrived, bringing not so welcome gifts like smallpox and an insatiable appetite for gold. Pachacuti was a devotee for all of his subjects. A remarkable number of ancient cultures were sun worshippers, like the Romans, for example. Perhaps because of the obvious connection between the sun's warmth and the life on the planet. Hiram Bingham, the man credited with discovering Machu Picchu, noticed a fascinating similarity between Inca sun worship rituals and those practiced by pagans back in Job's day.
1: The author of the book of Job quotes him as referring to an act of adoration of the Gentiles who, when the sun rises resplendent or the moon shines clear, exult in their hearts and extend their hands toward the sun and throw kisses to it. It was one of the most natural and widespread forms of religious worship in the ancient world.
0: The voice he was referring to is found here in Job, the 31st chapter, verses 26 to 28. If I have observed the sun when it shines, or the moon moving in brightness, so that my heart has been secretly enticed, and my mouth has kissed my hand, this also would be an iniquity deserving of judgment, for I would have denied God who is above. At some point in human history, human beings left the worship of the Creator God described in the Bible and began worshipping the creation instead. Paul describes people who exchanged the truth of God for the lie and worshipped and served the creature rather than the Creator who is blessed forever. Widespread global sun worship, which had its roots in the ancient kingdom of Babel in Mesopotamia, is part of that shift Paul describes from worshipping the Creator to worshipping the creation. So it really should have been no surprise for early explorers to discover a culture so heartily dedicated to solar worship. The Incas considered themselves children of the sun. They thought of gold, the stuff that the conquistadors wanted so badly, as the sweat of the sun. But according to author Don Richardson, something happened to Pachacuti that made him give up the worship of his solar deity. The more he thought about Inti, the sun god, the more he realized that Inti wasn't really much of a god. The smallest cloud could block his light, and he seemed to be condemned to live on a permanent schedule, never really intervening in the affairs of the Inca people. So he began to dig back into the history of the people who lived here in South America, even before the foundation of the Inca Empire, and discovered something amazing. Once upon a time, they had all worshipped one god, a creator they called Viracocha. It occurs to him that he was worshipping a mere creation and had missed the whole point. There was a creator who made the sun, and that's who he ought to be worshipping. That led to a meeting of minds across the Inca Empire. Priests of the pagan sun temples protested, insisting that they couldn't go and tell the common people that they'd been wrong. They'd look like fools. From what we can gather from the handful of records compiled by a Spanish priest named Cristobal de Molina, the great Inca religious council settled upon a compromise. The upper classes would begin to worship the Creator God, and the common people would go on worshipping the pagan sun god. And of course, when Pizarro and his men arrived, along with their thirst for conquest and gold, the upper classes were pretty much decimated. But imagine, there was a whole civilization up here that had already rediscovered, to some extent, the great Creator God, the God of the Bible, before European Christians made it over here. It's a pretty stunning story, but not entirely surprising. When Paul and Barnabas went to the city of Lystra, Paul made a statement that I know to be true from experience. He said in Acts 17 that God, in bygone generations, allowed all nations to walk in their own ways. Nevertheless, he did not leave himself without witness. And the more you travel the world, and the more you gather the stories of people groups and cultures from around the world, the more you can see it. God really hasn't left himself without witness. He may allow us to try our own path, and he'll never insist on forcing us into his kingdom. But he always leaves enough evidence that we'll find him if we really want to. And apparently, up 2,500 meters in the Andes, maybe the most amazing thing isn't the spectacular city left behind by an amazing people. Maybe the most amazing thing is how the heart of God was calling these incredible people who were essentially cut off from the rest of the world. God doesn't just call ancient kings or only appear in stories of ancient cultures. He can be here with you right now. If you would like to find out more about how God can be present in your life, then I'd like to recommend the free gift we have for you today. It's the booklet, Secrets of True Greatness. 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There are no costs or obligations whatsoever. 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
0: If you've enjoyed our journey to Machu Picchu, the lost city of the Incas, hidden high up in the rugged peaks of the Andes, and our reflections on the greatness of God, then be sure to join us again next week when we will share another of life's journeys together. Until then, let's pray and ask God's leading and guidance in our lives. Dear Heavenly Father, today we've seen evidence of your love for us here in the history of the people who built this ancient city, Machu Picchu. Thank you for the interest you take in our lives. We want to commit our lives fully to you, and we ask that you will continue to lead and guide our lives. We ask this in Jesus' name. Amen.

0: Fast-forming chalk beds. This is Ken Ham, author of the eye-opening book 6 Days and Church Compromise. Did you know chalk is actually the fossil remains of the shells of many microscopic creatures? Well, supposedly it took 40 million years to form the chalk beds we see today. As tiny creatures died, their skeletons mixed with lime on the ocean floor and the ooze eventually became chalk. Well, mixed in with these tiny marine creatures are fossils of fish, turtles, pterosaurs, sharks, and even dinosaurs. So how did the large ocean and land creatures end up uneaten on the ocean floor? Should we chalk it up to millions of years? No. The layers of soft limestone we use as chalk were formed quickly during the global flood.
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2: Welcome to Your Bible and You. 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I'm Dwight Lainhoff.
3: And I'm Rick Grieve.
2: And we're delighted that you're with us today to open up the Bible. And if you have your Bibles ready, we can begin our study. Let's begin with prayer, Pastor Rick.
3: Okay. Lord, we do thank you for this privilege to open your Word, to study and to read, to reflect and share. We pray that your Spirit, who inspired it in its inception, will also inspire us and teach us as we interact with it. And we invite your Spirit to go along with us on this journey through your Word. Thank you for allowing us this time. And I pray that you would use it to just draw us closer to you. In Jesus' name, amen.
2: We're studying the book of Hebrews, and we're in the famous Hebrews 11, sometimes called the faith chapter of the Bible.
3: Yes.
2: The book of Hebrews, you may think, really, how can it apply to us? Well, it was written to Hebrew Christians, some of whom were wanting to backtrack or who had forgotten how the teachings and the messages that were presented to them even before they discovered Christianity. But now

0: They had discovered the Messiah. They discovered Jesus and all the freedom of salvation by grace and faith that was presented there. And so the writer of Hebrews is saying, let's go back to these basics, to these fundamentals, to your spiritual ancestors. And he's going to take illustrations from them. Now, how can that apply to us? Well, we have a journey of faith. We have spiritual ancestors, regardless of our religious background or where we have come from in our faith and our beliefs. And so at times, I suspect we need to be reminded about our history and what our forebears, denomination we may have been raised in, or whatever faith or lack of faith we came out of. And so the principles here and the concepts, I think, are very much the same. So, Pastor Rick, here we are, chapter 11 of the book of Hebrews, if you'd begin with verse 1.
1: Now faith is being sure of what we hope for and certain of what we do not see. This is what the ancients were commended for. By faith, we understand that the universe was formed at God's command, so that what is seen was not made out of what was visible.
0: Oh, this is interesting. It's interesting because there's a lot of dialogue on some of these things right now in the Christian world, and even in the non-Christian world. But he's reminding us that when it comes to a spiritual experience, so much is resulting, is founded in faith. And we're certain of our faith. We have a certainty in our hope of Jesus coming again, for instance, and that we are going to be eternally with God. We have that certainty. In verse 3 here, Rick, it kind of reminds us of what you and I, just before we came on the air, were talking about.
1: Yes, it
0: does.
1: There's
0: a big dialogue going on in the Christian world about what role God had to play in the creation of this world, this earth, or even of this universe, and trying to find all the evidences of science to prove our faith. But there's something kind of very simple and specific here in verse 3. He says, by faith we understand that the universe was formed at God's command.
1: Mm-hmm.
0: Ultimately, all the science parallelisms with our faith are not going to convince most people. It is an act of faith implemented and encouraged by God's Holy Spirit. And
1: this is really a verse that kind of condenses the arguments and the debates.
0: Really does.
1: Back to the essence of our journey with God and where we came from,
0: yes,
1: where the universe began. And, you know, none of us were there. So there's a lot of arguments and debates going on about the evidence for the long age of the earth or the short
0: right.
1: age of the earth. And it doesn't seem like there's any consensus coming out of these debates.
0: But and we can be certain of our faith in God as the Creator because of our faith, because of the evidence that we see in changed lives and in our belief in the authority of God's Word. I enjoyed taking archaeology in graduate school, and for years I had subscriptions to Biblical Archaeology Review.
1: Mm-hmm.
0: Archaeologists had changed. In the 19th century, people went to the Middle East to find evidence for the proof of the Bible. They began to realize they needed to take the evidence they discovered and then see what it told us,
1: mm-hmm.
0: what it told us about the people that are mentioned and the times and places in the Scripture. Well, anyways, this is a chapter on faith. And it's a good introduction there in the first three verses.
1: It's almost like it's taken us back to Genesis 1 in a way.
0: It really does.
1: Because in verse 4, we're introduced to not Adam and Eve, but one of their offspring here. Their sons, Cain and Abel. In verse 4, it says, by faith Abel offered God a better sacrifice than Cain did. By faith he was commended as a righteous man when God spoke well of his offerings. And by faith he still speaks, even though he is dead.
0: So the act of faith in Abel, if you want to go back to that story and look at it again, where God it seems arbitrary, or it may have seemed arbitrary to Adam, to Cain and Abel, but Abel says, well, if this is what God wants me to do, I'll do it. Mm-hmm. And he did so in faith that God knew what he was asking. Cain immediately seemed to put up obstacles and saying, well, here's what I think. Mm-hmm. And we are commended by the faith of Abel.
1: It's interesting, Dwight, in the very next chapter, we're introduced to Enoch, who was an early character in the Bible as well. And let me read that verse. It says, by faith, Enoch was taken from this life so that he did not experience death. He could not be found because God had taken him away. For before he was taken, he was commended as one who pleased God. And without faith, it is impossible to please God, because anyone who comes to him must believe that he exists and that he rewards those who earnestly seek him.
0: Again, the author here reminds us, it must be Paul, you know, it doesn't say specifically, but it's the same logic.
1: We have to believe that by faith.
0: Yeah, it's certainly his logic. He said, look, you know, we have to believe God, and if he exists, and we have to believe that he exists. So it's a matter of faith here. Again, Enoch was one of these mysterious characters. We studied a little bit a week or two ago about Melchizedek, who was a mysterious character. Mm-hmm. Well, Enoch was too. We wish there was more written about him, and we don't know all, but we know that he pleased God. And folks, I was thinking, whenever I read that, I think, can that be said about me? Do I please God? That is our goal in life. And then he says, but you know, without faith, verse 6, it is impossible to please God. So he connects it together there, you see.
1: Sometimes we wonder where faith will lead us and how it will impact our lives. And one of the things I've got written in my book, I heard this from a well-known Christian speaker. He said that Abel's faith led to death. Of course, Cain, in his anger, took Abel's life in the first murder case. Enoch's faith led to life, eternal life.
0: Yes.
1: He did not die, as it says here, but both faiths led to eternal life.
0: Right.
1: And Abel is commended here. Enoch's life is commended to us. And I think for me, that was really kind of a profound realization that faith will lead us in different directions, but ultimately, faith will lead us to an eternal place with God, eternal life with Him. And in our earthly journey, it may be that it will lead us to persecution and perhaps even death, as it did with Abel. With Enoch, he walked with God, and God took him away. He was translated without seeing death, according to the biblical record. And so I think probably somewhere between Abel and Enoch, our faith is going to probably fall.
0: You know, folks, you've had a lot of mysterious questions, do my prayers go any higher than the ceiling, or why did God not answer, or why did he seem to answer this way? All of those things, and this is where the faith factor comes in here so much, which is why we're looking at this. And the recognition, if you've ever gone a period of time where you said, I'm just going to do my life and try to live good, and your prayer life kind of disappears, and you don't bother for a while. And then you realize something is desperately missing. Something you're longing for. And you get back into a study of God's Word. And you get back into a prayer life. And here you are. And there's something. Now you can't test it in a test tube. You can't analyze it with some kind of spectrograph. But you know that your life is different. But you know it's headed in the right direction. And all those questions that you might have, you find you can let God sort out that, because you're doing so in faith. Now, another person mentioned here from way back is Noah.
1: Yes, in verse 7. By faith, Noah, when warned about things not yet seen, in holy fear built an ark to save his family. By his faith, he condemned the world and became heir of the righteousness that comes by faith. What an interesting character Noah was.
0: He was one of the curious but

0: great things about the scripture is it gives in the biographies of these people of faith, these patriarchs, it gives some of their negative qualities too. Noah certainly had his, but he's held up to us because of his trusting in God, something he hadn't seen before from
1: a
0: the
1: flood.
0: Bible record, a flood. Mm-hmm. And he's told to build a boat and to prepare for it, and he probably faced rejection and ridicule, but he did it because he was convinced God was directing him to do so. He was close enough in his relationship, in his friendship with God, that this wasn't just a goofy idea in his head. He recognized the voice of God.
1: That's so important. Somebody else that in the scriptural record listened to the voice of God was Abraham, and we are introduced to him in verse 8. He says, "By faith, Abraham, when called to go to a place he would later receive as his inheritance, obeyed and went, even though he did not know where he was going. By faith, he made his home in the promised land like a stranger in a foreign country. He lived in tents, as did Isaac and Jacob, who were heirs with him of the same promise. For he was looking forward to the city with foundations, whose architect and builder is God."
0: This kind of interesting Middle Eastern picture that we have here of a nomadic life. Here they are leaving Ur of the Chaldees up there by Iraq and Iran, and he's saying, you know, they just lived in tents. They wandered. They wandered with a purpose because God told them to. Ultimately, he's saying there's going to be a permanency in your life, in your faith, but it's a permanency not constructed by you, but constructed by God.
1: One of the things that, as I've studied a little bit into the life of Abraham, is that wherever he went, wherever he pitched his tent, he would build an altar of worship and sacrifice to God. And in that way, he was teaching sons and his family about faith in God and leaving a visible reminder.
0: Right.
1: Here is someone who is worshiping the God of heaven. And so sometimes it may be that we are perplexed about where God is leading us and how he is directing our lives. But it may be that we're being directed not only just for us, but for our family perhaps to experience faith at a deeper level.
0: Mm-hmm.
1: And for those that we encounter as we come along in life, and we're introduced to new people at perhaps a new job or a new school that we have to go to, what is God going to do through you in that situation? And like Abraham, when he was called to go, he went. And you know, it seems like Noah, Abraham, you know, both of them, they were sure of something that they hadn't seen.
0: Right.
1: And that was the faith, and it kind of goes back to verse 1. This is what faith is.
0: I'm going to suggest, folks, on a practical Christian level, every day can be part of this journey. We don't know what's going to happen this day. You're listening to this program today. Maybe you most of the day has passed by if it comes in on your local radio station at that time of the day. But for others, you're listening in the morning. You say, I wonder what's going to happen. Who am I going to connect with? Who am I going to meet? You're not necessarily even going out looking for a contact. But if you're sensitive, if you feel that God is directing and leading your life, something's going to happen. I find that experience nearly every day where I have an opportunity to say a good word for Jesus, to give some kind of a personal note of my faith, my questions, and where it has led me. And you can too, and it's certainly true of these people of faith. Now, with Abraham, he had a lot of experiences. Some of them he didn't come out too well on.
1: Mm-hmm.
0: But God didn't reject him. He didn't throw him away and say, well, look, either follow me or not. God kept allowing things to happen, in some cases pulling him out of trouble, so that he kept going in the right direction, even if he, Abraham, wasn't sure what that direction would ultimately be.
1: The perplexing thing for Abraham was, how was he going to be the father of a great nation? Kind of where his faith journey is picked up in verse 11 here of Hebrews 11. He says, "By faith Abraham, even though he was past age and Sarah herself was barren, was enabled to become a father because he considered him faithful who had made the promise. And so from this one man, and he as good as dead, became descendants as numerous as the stars in the sky and as countless as the sand on the seashore.
0: When God makes a promise, he doesn't give us a promise and then says, go and figure out how it's going to happen. He's going to produce the end of the equation. He is going to lead us in the ways that we should go. And all too often, I think we get in God's way, and it takes longer, it becomes more complicated, because we're trying to do it ourselves.
1: Mm-hmm.
0: But in fact, the good news is that God will provide the means and the ways to fulfill his promises in our lives.
1: Yeah, this is one of those incredible incidences where God's promise was fulfilled against all odds, against all human understanding.
0: Yes.
1: For Abraham and Sarah to have a son like Isaac. And really, it was a tribute to the power of God. And in verse 13, it goes on. It says, all these people were still living by faith when they died. They did not receive the things promised. They only saw them and welcomed them from a distance. And they admitted that they were aliens and strangers on earth.
0: Now, let's stop there for a moment.
1: Sure.
0: We have faith in a number of the promises of the Scripture. Jesus himself said, don't be upset. I'm leaving now, but I'm coming back again. And Christians, followers of Jesus, all through the last 2,000 years, have hung on to those words. And many have died. Thousands, millions have died.
1: Yes.
0: Having that promise, that faith in that promise, still there. They've only seen it at a distance. But that was enough. And so in the same way, some of the promises that we see in the Scripture, we say, well, we're going to claim this promise and it's going to happen. And it might.
1: Mm-hmm.
0: But it might not. And so that should not affect our hope, our faith, and our willingness to believe.
1: Well, it may not happen in the way, Dwight, that we anticipate it being mm-hmm. carried out. It may not happen at the time that we anticipate it being carried out. But, you know, all of his promises will be fulfilled. And, you know, these folks that are commended as being faithful, they died with the promise still unfulfilled, at least in their sight. But just like Enoch, and he was, you know, taken to heaven without seeing death, or Abel, both their faith will lead to
0: eternal life
1: that God has promised. And in verse 14, it says, people who say such things show that they are looking for a country of their own. Those who say, you know, God will ultimately fulfill these promises for eternal life and mm-hmm. for heaven and an earth made new. And that's what we're saying today, that we, in our lives, may not see it happen. We hope that we do. We pray that it will happen. But if not, there are those who have lived and died with this faith, and it will be realized one day. Now, if they had been thinking of the country they had left, they would have had opportunity to return. So it wasn't an earthly country.
0: Right.
1: Instead, he says, they were longing for a better country, a heavenly one. Therefore, God is not ashamed to be called their God, for he has prepared a city for them.
0: He is reminding them in this little illustration of, look, if they were looking for an earthly country, they could have ended back in Ur of the Chaldees or wherever they came from. And he had opportunity to do that. But he's saying, let's get beyond that. This is a spiritual thing. Can I give a little warning, a little caveat here? Sometimes I've seen lists of Bible promises put out by people in booklets or pamphlets or something like
1: that.
0: Oh,
1: yes.
0: And you look at these promises and say, wait a minute. They're sometimes trying to put some kind of a literal earthly equation to this when it's talking about spiritual things. There was one man who used to go around the countryside with a team trying to produce seminars on these promises, and he said, if you have problems, you have problems with your heart, you have problems with arteriosclerosis and cholesterol clogging your veins, just all you have to do is claim the promise,
1: claim it.
0: Create in me a clean heart.
1: Oh.
0: Well, that's not what that promise was about. It had nothing to do with cholesterol. It had to do with your spiritual life, the cleanness of your, that sort of thing. And so let's be careful that we're not just pulling out of context some kind of words and saying, this is the promise. God said it. I believe it. So you got to do it, God. You know, it's up to you now. That's why we study.
1: Yeah, and it's interesting, Dwight, this next little segment, Abraham has Isaac, and then his faith is again put on the witness stand in a way.
0: Yeah.
1: It says, by faith, Abraham, when God tested him, offered Isaac as a sacrifice.
0: Oh, yes.
1: He who had received the promises was about to sacrifice his one and only son, even though God had said to him, it is through Isaac that your offspring will be reckoned. Abraham reasoned that God could raise the dead, and figuratively speaking, he did receive Isaac back from the dead, or back from death. That's an amazing story of faith when Abraham took Isaac to Mount Moriah and raised the knife. And really, probably in the Old Testament, there's not a more clear picture of the plan of salvation, the gospel in the Old Testament, than what we see being carried out by Abraham and Isaac there, and what was provided. You know, a ram was caught in the thicket and really became a symbol of Jesus, who was the Lamb of God.
0: And became the sacrifice for us.
1: That's exactly the one.
0: Well, he goes on here and begins to look at this family that began with Abraham, but it's more than just the DNA, genetic, historical family of Abraham. It's a family of faith.
1: Yes, listen to this whole listing. It says, by faith, Isaac blessed Jacob and Esau in regard to their future. By faith, Jacob, when he was dying, blessed each of Joseph's sons and worshipped as he leaned on the top of his staff. By faith, Joseph, when his end was near, spoke about the exodus of the Israelites from Egypt and gave instructions about his bones. By faith, Moses' parents hid him for 3 months after he was born because he saw he was no ordinary child and they were not afraid of the king's edict. By faith, Moses, when he had grown up, refused to be known as the son of Pharaoh's daughter. He chose to be mistreated along with the people of God rather than to enjoy the pleasures of sin for a short time.
0: These people of faith all had to look beyond themselves. They had to look far into the distant, trusting that God would direct them and their descendants in ways that they couldn't have it imagined, but they trusted God.
1: It's interesting here in the book of Hebrews that the author is really taking the readers through just with broad strokes the history of God's people and how they had to deal with the different conditions and oppositions that they came across. Here it says that Moses, in verse 26, regarded disgrace for the sake of Christ as of greater value than the treasures of Egypt, because he was looking ahead to his reward. By faith he left Egypt, not fearing the king's anger. He persevered because he saw him who is invisible. Kind of coming back to that whole definition of faith. Faith is the evidence of things not seen.
0: Correct.
1: The substance of things hoped for. In verse 28, it says, by faith he, Moses, kept the Passover and the sprinkling of blood so that the destroyer of the firstborn would not touch the firstborn of Israel. By faith the people passed through the Red Sea as on dry land, but then when the Egyptians tried to do so, they were drowned. Kind of a retelling of the great victory that God brought about for his people. Verse 30, by faith the walls of Jericho fell after the people had marched around them for 7 days. It's interesting, Dwight, there's not a verse 29 and a half here that kind of talks about when the children of Israel were not walking in faith and wandering.
0: And were moaning and grumbling.
1: It kind of goes from the Red Sea victory to the victory at Jericho.
0: Right, lost 40 years out of their generation's life.
1: Yeah, but let's not bring that up. Basically, those two... that people can see.
0: Right.
1: Here's an interesting introduction to someone who isn't a part of God's people.
0: Yeah, this family of Abraham.
1: Genetically. By birth, it says, by faith, the prostitute Rahab, because she welcomed the spies, was not killed with those who were disobedient.
0: And interesting, a little thing compared to Red Seas and some of these other things that were happening in Jericho that she was a part of. But in fact, she was faithful in the sense of seeing there's something else here. There's something beyond the life I have. And she, by faith, was siding with God's people.
1: Yeah, it's interesting, Dwight, to me that up until this point where Rahab is introduced, the people that are kind of listed as the great people of faith are all in the lineage.
0: Right.
1: But then all of a sudden, here's introduced God's bigger plan that includes you and I.
0: Right.
1: And I'm grateful for this illustration of Rahab. She was a prostitute, a harlot, a pagan, and yet she became part of God's chosen people through his grace.
0: Exactly. And by the way, for another time, but Rick, we've got to talk about the genealogy of Jesus sometime, where these women of the Bible who were not part of the family came into the history. The great-great-grandmothers of Jesus, very strange group of ladies, and yet ones which probably illustrate what God can do in our lives. Well, did you enjoy studying the Bible with us today? We'd like to hear from you, your comments, your prayer requests, your questions. Send them to Your Bible, Post Office Box 33082, Knoxville, Tennessee, 37930. I'm looking forward to your mail. I'm going to go down to the mailbox today. You can email us at yourbible@radiodwight.com. And, of course, you can hear archived programs at www.radiodwight.com. But until we meet again at the same time, I'm Dwight Lainhoff, reminding you that we don't live by bread alone, but by every word that proceeds from the mouth of God.

0: Beware of false prophets, which come to you in sheep's clothing, but inwardly they are ravening wolves. Ye shall know them by their fruits. Do men gather grapes of thorns, or figs of thistles? Even so, every good tree bringeth forth good fruit, but a corrupt tree bringeth forth evil fruit. A good tree cannot bring forth evil fruit, neither can a corrupt tree bring forth good fruit. Every tree that bringeth not forth good fruit is hewn down and cast into the fire.
1: For God sent not his Son into the world to condemn the world, but that the world through him might be saved.
2: I will bless the Lord, who hath given me counsel. 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
4: 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Partly sunny today with a high near 77 and lows around 57. Intermittent clouds tomorrow with a high of 72 and lows around 55. For your Saturday, intermittent clouds with a high near 79 and lows around 59. And for Sunday, intermittent clouds with a high near 84 and lows around 74. That's your evening weather on Janesville Christian Talk Radio.
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6: From the Christian News Radio Network, I'm Jim Miller. Iran struck a Singapore-flagged cargo ship on the Strait of Hormuz today. Officials believe it was a drone strike. There was no casualties. But the incident comes during a critical time in the new U.S.-Iran peace deal. Secretary of State Marco Rubio attending a meeting of Gulf nations in Bahrain and said those nations are also committed to seeing free flow of maritime traffic in the Strait. Palisades fire jury is in the second day of deliberations. News Nation's Nancy Liu says prosecutors alleged Jonathan Rinderknecht started the fire out of anger and spite.
7: Lawyers for the government say Rinderknecht's ChatGPT search history shows his stewing resentment against the rich and the powerful. And they pointed to findings from a former ATF agent that suggests societal revenge is a common motive in fires set impulsively. Now, Rinderknecht

0: Connections defense attorney maintains the client is a scapegoat.
1: The defense says there's no hard evidence and the fire could have been set by fireworks. President Trump is notching a pair of wins on two major immigration cases before the Supreme Court. Today, the high court ruled Trump can end temporary legal protections for thousands of Haitians and Syrians. The other ruling allows the government to turn back asylum seekers before they reach U.S. soil. Rescuers in a race against time after back-to-back earthquakes rocking Venezuela yesterday. At least 188 people dead, with that number expected to continue to rise as many remain trapped under rubble of collapsed homes and buildings. Using its predictive modeling, U.S. Geological Survey estimates the death toll could surpass 10,000 following the 7.2 and 7.5 quakes. Number of ships safely passing through the Strait of Hormuz is on the uptick as the U.S. and Iran work on solidifying a peace agreement. News Nation's Robert Sherman reports from Doha, Qatar, with the latest.
2: New numbers in for you. June 24th, 70 ships went through the Strait of Hormuz. A significant uptick from what we've seen in the past. And the numbers have been going up and up in recent days. Still well down from the 120 to 140 pre-war. But that is the most confidence we have seen in that waterway since the fighting here in the region broke out and Iran first announced that the Strait of Hormuz was closed and under their jurisdiction.
1: The war between the U.S. and Iran has disrupted shipping and travel across the Middle East, leading to skyrocketing fuel prices around the world. Well, World Cup soccer rolls on. U.S. will take on Turkey for its World Cup final group stage game later tonight in Los Angeles. The team hoping to get its first ever three-match winning streak in men's World Cup history. In matches underway, Croatia taking on RB Coast in Philadelphia, while Ecuador battles Germany in New Jersey. Go Team USA! From Christian News Radio Network, I'm Jim Miller. To hear this and other reports on demand, be sure to visit ChristianNewsRadio.org.
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4: Here is a picture of the sanctuary in the desert. Moses was told to draw it up, to build it according to the pattern he had seen in heaven. That's not because Moses was in heaven, but God showed him the pattern of the temple in heaven. So there is a temple or a sanctuary in heaven. All right? That's the real thing. What Moses drew was a pattern, was a copy of that. Hebrews 7 and 8 tells us all about that. The sanctuary on earth was divided into three compartments, three parts. The first part is the court. That was where the altar of sacrifice was, right before the veils and the part that you could not see from the outside, all right? The laver was there. That's a basin where the water was there, where the priests would use to wash their hands from their blood work because they had to sacrifice animals, and so obviously the blood would be shed, etc., etc. This was quite a bit of sacrifices, many, many animals every single day. Now, each of those animals represented who? Was a symbol of who? Jesus Christ. In that ministry, the ministry of sacrifice, if you will, that was represented, that was accomplished, rather, by Jesus at the cross. So for hundreds of years, what those priests did with those little animals was simply a shadow of what would take place, which is Jesus dying as the Lamb of God on the cross. But that is not all that Jesus accomplishes for us. That is what allows us to be pardoned and forgiven because it's a substitutionary sacrifice. In other words, he dies instead of me, instead of you. We go into the next compartment in the sanctuary and we find the next ministry of Jesus Christ. It is called the Holy Place. That's where the priest would go in with the blood of the sacrifice and they would sprinkle that against the veil, and we'll talk more about that next week about that. And they would come to the altar of incense, where incense would rise up above the veil between that compartment and the Ark of the Covenant, the very presence of God, and that would bring the prayers and the intercession of people before God. So that was a ministry of intercession. That's exactly what Jesus has been doing ever since he left this earth. So the first part of what we see in the sanctuary, he accomplished it while he was here on earth. The second part of what he is doing, he has been doing ever since he went back to heaven. The third part, It's the most holy place. And the most holy place had the Ark of the Covenant. That was the presence of God. You could not enter into that compartment without being killed. The very presence of God. The only person that could enter that was the high priest, and only one time a year. And that time of the year was called the Day of Atonement. The Day of Atonement. On that Day of Atonement, he would make atonement. It was considered a day of judgment for the people of Israel. It was a time for judgment. And that is what God's last ministry is about. So evidently, when it comes to the plagues, Jesus has just finished ministering in that most holy place. That job is done. The plagues come, and then he comes right after that. Revelation 22 verse 11 tells us that there is a time in which we will no longer be able to change our minds about God. Right before he says, "Behold, I'm coming," which is verse 12, he says in verse 11, "He who is unjust, let him be unjust still. He who is filthy, let him be filthy still. He who is righteous, let him be righteous still. He who is holy, let him be holy still." So by the time Jesus Christ comes to earth, people's minds will have been made up completely. There's no more reason, no more point for any intercession. People believe sometimes that the plagues will come, and then people will have some time after that the opportunity to change. That's not what Revelation tells us. Revelation tells us that by the time that intercession is done in heaven, which is right when the plagues begin, then probation is closed. The seven last plagues then are retaliatory justice against the treatment inflicted upon God's people throughout the centuries. God has kept track of everything. He is perfect in all his ways. He is not the guy, you know, sometimes as a professor, I get asked by a student for favors. You know how that is. Just, you know, well, I was late, or I, you know, the dog ate my homework type thing, you know? You want to be merciful. You want to be merciful. But what those students are not keeping in mind is that there were a whole bunch of other students who had to sacrifice to make that deadline. What about them? What about them? Now, if I am merciful, if I only think of one person, I can be merciful to that person. But in the reality, it will feel unjust to the other school, to the other classmates, right? Because, hey, I didn't ask you for any favors, and I stayed up all night to do that paper. God is a God who is perfectly merciful and perfectly just. So we sometimes think that he is so merciful that he will allow injustices to take place. No, that's not the case. He will make everything right. Revelation 16, verses 5 and 10 and 6 say that. I heard the angel, this is in the middle of the plagues, the heavenly beings break out in song. I heard the angel of water saying, "You are righteous, O Lord, the one who is and who was and who is to come, because you judge these things, for they have shed the blood of saints and prophets." This is what has been inflicted on these people, and you have given them blood to drink, for it is their just due. In other words, you are being fair. You're finally being fair to the situation. We have endured a great deal. Now, this is not because these people are vengeful or they are mean or that, you know, get back to you. It is an issue of fairness, and God will deal fairly in every respect. So the seven plagues are an unprecedented series of worldwide natural disasters. You may say, I thought those were symbolic because that is a pretty dramatic stuff. Well, how can we tell whether that is symbolic or literal? Again, let's go back to the Bible. And the best evidence we have is the plagues in Egypt, because we have a sequence of plagues in Egypt. Were those symbolic or were they literal? They were literal. They were the real thing. The people felt that in flesh and blood. So we can expect these to be literal unless it is logical not to be, for those things not to be literal. But it makes sense that they could be literal, except for the last two plagues. The last two are clearly symbolic because of the nature of it, and we'll come to that. So do God's people go through the tribulation? That's the big question. Many people assume that no, God's people don't go through the tribulation. They're raptured before that. But that is not the evidence we find here in the Bible. Just like in the case of the Egyptians, and the Israelites in Egypt, rather, did God save them out of the plagues? Before, did the Exodus take place before the plagues, or did the Exodus take place after the plague? It was after the plagues, right? So we can expect the same way God operating in the last days. Listen to what Exodus 5:1 says. Afterward, Moses and Aaron went in and told Pharaoh, "Thus says the Lord God of Israel, let my people go that they may hold a feast to me and in the wilderness." So they were in Egypt when the plagues were taking place.

kept him there until all the plagues took place. In Revelation 18, we have a similar concept. Revelation 18, we have an angel. It says, I heard a voice of another angel, you know, heaven, another voice from heaven saying, come out of her, my people, lest you share in their sins and lest you receive of her plagues. So the issue is, if you are part of Babylon, who will receive the plagues, if you are part of the wicked, who will receive the plagues, you're going to get caught up into that. The same thing as Israel. If they had joined with the Egyptians, they would have also received the plagues. Come out of her, my people, God says. So, do God's people go through the tribulation? Well, they went. God's people went through Egypt's plagues. All right? And the three Hebrew worthies went into the fiery furnace. God was with them in the fiery furnace, but he did not rescue them before that. In Smyrna, the Smyrna church in Revelation 2, they went through persecution, and God says, hold on. In other words, you're going to go through that. You're not going to avoid that. Now, that makes a lot of sense in the Christian life, right? Because many times when we really make a decision to follow the Lord Jesus Christ, things actually get a little worse than before. And we have this concept that says, well, things should get better. Yes, they get better inside, but they don't get better outside. Because now we have a declared enemy. We have declared our allegiance. We have declared allegiance to the holy God, and the devil doesn't want that. He says, you were part of my team here. Now you're going against me, and so he wants to get back at you. So we go through those plagues. At the end, God's people will go through the tribulation, the seven last plagues, but victoriously, victoriously, with the protection of God. Here's an evidence of that. Revelation 7, verse 9. After these things I looked, and behold, a great multitude, which no one could number. This is a multitude in heaven. Of all nations, tribes, people, and tongues, standing before the throne and before the Lamb, clothed with white robes. So who are these people? Evil people or good people? Good people, clothed with white robes, you know, standing before the throne of God, right? With palm branches in their hands. And I said to him, the dialogue was going back and forth, and so the person in heaven who asked John, what do you think, who do you think these are? And of course, John says, don't know, you know. And that's what it says in verse 14. I said to him, sir, you know. So he said to me, these are the ones who come out of the great tribulation and washed their robes and made them white in the blood of the Lamb. They come out of the great tribulation. In other words, they went through that thing. And it was difficult at times. But look at them. They're standing before the throne right now. They shall neither hunger anymore. They hungered then. They don't thirst anymore. They thirsted then. The sun shall not strike them. They suffered heat then. For the Lamb who is in the midst of the throne will shepherd them and lead them to living fountains of waters. And God will wipe away every tear from their eyes. So they cried then too. But they went through it victoriously. And now they're standing before the throne of grace. You see, here's the message. God has won the war. God won the war 2,000 years ago when he died for you and me. When he rose again in victory, beating sin at its own game. He then will protect you during the last battle. He will protect you. It's a little bit like, again, you know, you would think necessarily so. A few years ago, I remember reading a story about a Japanese soldier who was found in a remote area in one of the South Pacific Islands. This was 50 years after the war was over. He thought the war was still being fought. He was hiding, but nobody had told him that the war ended in 1945. The devil knows that. The devil has lost the war, but he works and functions and deals with you and me in such a way that we think he still can win it. That's not so. We need to know. That's why we need to go to the right source, to the right source of information to understand that the war has been won and that we are free and that it is our joyful privilege to simply trust God every day of our life. Revelation 16 verse 1 says, then I heard a loud voice from heaven saying to the seven angels, go and pour out the bowls of the wrath of God on the earth. So here are the bowls. Here are the seven, all right? The first one is sores. Sores. The Bible says, so the first went out, and a foul and loathsome sore came upon the men who had the mark of the beast. So this is a particular group of people. People who had the mark of the beast. If you and I don't have the mark of the beast, we're not going to receive this plague at all. In fact, it's an interesting thing. This is an echo of what happened in the Old Testament. The people that had leprosy in the Old Testament were called unclean. They had to be separated from the rest of the community because there was no cure for them. And everybody assumed that if anybody had leprosy, it was because of their great sin. Here's what happens. This sore is a reflection of their choices. It is now the external evidence of internal decadence, having chosen

to follow the beast and his image. And that is what you see today. And that is what will, I mean, not today, that's what we will see when that plague will fall on the earth. The second plague is a sea that turns into blood. Verse 3 says, then the second angel poured out his bowl on the sea, and it became blood as of a dead man, and every living creature in the sea died. Can you imagine the ecological disaster of this plague? This is terrible. That's why I believe that these plagues actually will not take place for a long time. This will be in quick succession and then ushering the second coming and we're going home. Because the truth of the matter is that the world could not sustain that kind of development for too long. And this is actually, says, as a dead man. In other words, this is coagulated blood. This is getting firmed up. All right? This is not liquid like normal. This is going to be a terrible plague that falls on the earth. The third one is rivers turning into blood. The Bible says in verse 4, then the third angel poured out his bowl on the rivers and springs of water, and they became blood. Now remember what we read from verses 5 and 6 of that same chapter, that the people that extolled the justice of God in heaven said, you know, they made us drink blood, and now, in other words, they made us shed blood, now you're making them drink blood. This is tit for tat. This is retaliatory justice. So the people of God have shed their blood based on the persecution and the tribulation throughout hundreds of years, thousands of years, as they try to remain faithful to God. And now this very same people are having to drink blood if they want to have any source of water. That's the springs of water, the source of water. The fourth plague is scorching, the scorching sun. And it says in that plague, it says in verse 8 and 9, then the fourth poured out his bowl on the sun, and power was given to him to scorch men with fire. And men were scorched with great heat, and they blasphemed the name of God who has power over these plagues, and they did not repent and give him glory. You see the evidence that people do not change? The plagues will not change anybody's mind. People who have decided not to follow God will not change their minds in spite of the fact of overwhelming incentives, if you will, to do so. This is to demonstrate that people's minds are set by this time. And so the analogy is interesting here, because who has been throughout history the greatest gods, the greatest god, the greatest anti-god god, the greatest pagan god throughout civilizations, throughout centuries and millennia? The sun god, the sun god. We even have a name, a day named after that in English, coming from the Nordic gods, you know, the sun day in moon day, Monday, all of that is named after the Nordic gods. So you have a case that so many had bowed down to the sun god, who now that sun is actually hurting them. Retaliatory justice. God has won the war. He will protect you during the last battle. He will protect you who remain faithful to the Lord Jesus through the last battle. Listen to this psalm. This is a beautiful psalm. This is what I want you to read in its entirety as part of your homework tonight. He who dwells in the secret place of the Most High shall abide under the shadow of the Almighty. Under the shadow of the Almighty. You know, that sun will not affect you. I will say of the Lord, He is my refuge and my God. In Him I will trust. Surely He shall deliver you from the snare of the fowler and from the perilous pestilence. You know, the source at the beginning. The fifth plague is the total opposite. Whereas you had too much sun and heat, now you have darkness. The fifth angel poured out his bowl on the throne of the beast, and his kingdom became full of darkness, and they gnawed their tongues because of the pain. Interesting association between darkness and pain. Now, I understand, correct me if I'm wrong, but I understand that lack of sunlight leads to a depletion of vitamin D. And vitamin D, if you don't have enough vitamin D, then pain is much more keenly felt. And so this is evidently what will be taking place at this time with people. In verse 11 it says, they've blasphemed the God of heaven because of their pains and their sores and did not repent of their deeds. In other words, no matter what happens, they're just not going to surrender anymore. Back to Psalm 91. You, on the other hand, you shall not be afraid of the terror by night, nor of the arrow that flies by day, nor of the pestilence that walks in darkness, nor of the destruction that lays waste at noonday. 1,000 may fall at your side, and 10,000 at your right hand, but it shall not come near you. Only with your eyes you shall look and see the reward of the wicked. God says, we're going to go through this tribulation, but I will protect you. I will protect you. He has won the war. He will protect you during that last battle.
And now Armageddon. That's the sixth plague. Listen to this, verse 12. Then the sixth angel poured out his bowl on the great river Euphrates, and its water was dried up so that the way of the kings from the east might be prepared. What does that mean? That clearly is now symbolic. Now, do you remember when we talked about Daniel 5, and we talked about the takeover of the Medo-Persians over Babylon, and how the literal Euphrates was dried up? Remember that? In how then the kings from the east, that was Cyrus and Darius and others from the east, came in to the city and took over Babylon. Well, in Revelation, we have a Babylon. It's called spiritual Babylon, an apostate church of God that goes against God. Who are these kings? Who is it? What is this river? Well, the kings from the east were Cyrus at that time, and the king from the east at the end of time is Jesus. How do we know that? We know that in your notes you have it. It says in Matthew 24, verse 27, that when the Son of Man, who is that? That's Jesus, right? When the Son of Man comes, it will be like the lightning from the east flashing unto the west, and then we will be taken home. So Jesus, who is called in the book of Revelation the morning star, what's the morning star? That's the sun rising, right? That's the king from the east. He will come right at the heels of these plagues to rescue us, all right? Daniel 12 tells us a little bit about that. At that time, Michael, and I'll tell you more about Michael tomorrow, shall stand up, the great prince who stands watch over the sons of your people, and there shall be a time of trouble. That's that third time of tribulation I spoke about, and they were asking me about. That last time, that you know what most Christians believe, that big time of trouble, that's coming up, that's in reference to this. The great tribulation, however, has already taken place, throughout many centuries, and we'll come to that in a future meeting. So there will be a time of trouble such as never was since there was a nation, even to that time. And at that time, your people shall be delivered. Everyone who is found written in the book. In the book of what? In the book of life. In the book of life, when you accept Jesus Christ and you say, Jesus, I want you to lead me. I want to surrender to you. I want you to be my God. Then your name is inscribed in the book of life. Everyone who is written in the book of life, many of those who sleep in the dust of the earth shall awake. In other words, a reference to the resurrection. When Jesus comes, he delivers his people from these great tribulation, these plagues. Even the dead will rise. You know, those who died in Christ will rise again and go home with him. So the symbol of the Euphrates drying up is the withdrawal of support. Because in the last days, if you're going to have a power, you know, the beast, for instance, is going to call for everybody to worship after the feast. It says that the whole world will follow that. Well, that means that there's going to be some financial backup and some political backup. And there are a lot of muscle things, you know, a lot of important institutions that are going to be supporting this whole process. Evidently, that process will dry up. Just like the water was the lifeblood of that city, the means and the political support will dry up just before the coming of the Lord Jesus. And so the symbol of the kings of the east is Christ and his people. And you can read that about Christ and his people in Revelation chapter 5. It tells us that another verse, it says that there will be the dragon and the beast and the false prophet, which is the equivalent of Babylon's trinity. So the devil sets up his own universe, if you will, his own godhead, if you will. And then the three spirits like frogs in the Egyptian plagues, that is as far as the magicians could go in making miracles. Frogs, these are the counters to the three angels of Revelation 14, which is what we will talk about on Wednesday. Now, what is this Armageddon? Mentioned only once in the Bible, right here. The word Armageddon is a compound word. It's two words, Har and Megiddo. Har means mountain. Megiddo is a proper name. But in the Bible, there's no such a thing as a mountain of Megiddo. It doesn't exist. You look high and low, and it doesn't exist. It doesn't have anything there. The only thing similar to that is a valley of Megiddo. Okay, the valley of Megiddo was in the central part of Palestine where many battles were fought. Many times the people of Israel fought against their enemies in the valley of Megiddo. But that valley ended at a ridge. And that ridge did have a mountain. And that mountain was called Mount Carmel. And that is significant because of what happened on Mount Carmel. That Mount Carmel is where Elijah summoned all of the people of Israel to decide who was God. Remember? After the 3.5 years of lack of rain and drought, etc. And he says, make up your mind. If Baal is God, go with him. If God is God, then serve him. And after

They've sacrificed and devoured the wood and devoured the water and devoured the rocks and devoured even the dirt. Everybody said, God is the Lord. God is the Lord. In other words, the Mount Carmel was a mountain of decision. Mount Carmel was a moment to make up your mind. It was a time when it was either fish or cut bait. No more waiting. It was a critical moment. There was no battle there. The battle was in the mind. The battle was the will that said, you know, who will I follow? I have a picture of when I was in Mount Carmel, and I have two good friends there. We made a decision. These two guys are much better preachers than I am, Dr. Morris and Dr. Nelson. And there was a little garden out there, 1998. You know, if you see, you can hardly see that, but I sport a mustache. Actually, all three of us had mustaches. I don't think any of us do now. There was a little garden out there, and we prayed together. And we gave our hearts to the Lord Jesus anew. And we said, Lord, use us always to preach your word faithfully. We took that picture under that monument of Elijah killing the false prophets of Baal. Because that's what that is. That's exactly what happened. And you can read that in 2 Kings chapter, 1 Kings chapter 18. So Revelation 16, 15, before it ends with this sixth plague, God interrupts his own sixth plague message by sending a very clear, comforting warning. He says, behold, I am coming as a thief. Blessed is he who watches and keeps his garments, lest he walk naked and they see his shame. Now, I want you to follow this logic carefully. What sense would it make to say that Christ delivers his people before the tribulation when the Bible, we just read it, says he is coming as a thief after the tribulation? Remember, this statement takes place after five plagues have taken place in the midst of the sixth plague, as if announcing the coming of Jesus Christ. So clearly, we go through the tribulation instead of being spared from that. But we will be protected by God. See, Paul makes this very clear. He used warfare language to help us understand that. In 2 Corinthians 10, he says, for though we walk in the flesh, we do not war according to the flesh. For the weapons of our war, not carnal, not swords and shields, but mighty in God for pulling down strongholds, casting down arguments. We don't cast down ramps. We don't cast down walls. We cast down arguments. It's your thinking. You cast down arguments and every high thing that exalts itself against the knowledge of God. We cast down self. We surrender to God. That is a battle of the mind. Bringing every thought into captivity to the obedience of Christ. And let me tell you, that's a battle. You know that. That's a battle, isn't it? And that is the final battle. And that is the ultimate battle. And that is the battle that will decide the destinies of human beings. God has destined for everyone to be saved. But not everyone will be, because they will have the power of choice. Everyone does. And we may choose to either go one way or the other. The battle of Armageddon is not in the field. It is in the mind. It isn't what you choose. It isn't what you expose yourself to. It isn't what you choose. It is in whom you choose to demonstrate your allegiance to. God has won the war. He will protect you during the last battle. And so the last plague is simply the coming of Christ. The coming of Christ. In other words, he's coming. That's why in Revelation 14, he says he's coming with a scythe, with this harvesting tool to reap what has been sown. 16:17, the seventh angel poured out his bowl into the air, and a loud voice came out of the temple of heaven from the throne saying, it is done. A loud voice. It is done. At the beginning, at creation, we were told it is finished. At the cross, we were told it is finished. And at the end of the plan of salvation, we are going to be told it is done. And there were noises and thunderings and lightnings, and there was a great earthquake, such a mighty and great earthquake as had not occurred since men were on the earth. This is a plague for those who are not waiting for Jesus. This is foreboding. This is scary for those who are not waiting for Jesus. Then every island fled away. That is some earthquake that will suck up every island. Imagine that, all right? And the mountains were not found. Great hail from heaven fell from men upon men, each hailstone about the weight of a talent. A talent. But this is a picture of the biggest hailstone ever in record. It's just under 2 pounds. That's some hail. A talent is 75 pounds. Men blaspheme because blaspheme God because of the plague of the hail, since that plague was exceedingly great. Jesus is coming, and you and I are saying, praise God, and everybody is saying, oh man, God has won the war. He will protect you during the last battle. In that last battle is whom will you fight?

0: Whom will you give your allegiance to? Let me tell you a little story in that cute picture. There was a man who lived in the north, a logger, who went away a few days, came back and found his home burnt down to the ground. There was nothing left. And as he rummaged around what was left, he was just kicking things around, quite depressed. All of a sudden, he kicked a chicken who died, who was dead. But as he moved the chicken away, from under there came out little chicks. She was burnt, but the chicks survived. Psalm 91 verse 4 says, He, God, shall cover you with His feathers, and under His wings you shall take refuge. His truth shall be your shield and buckler. His truth, a thing of the mind, shall be your shield and buckler. No evil shall befall you, nor shall any plague come near your dwelling. For He shall give His angels charge over you to keep you in all your... God has won the war. He will protect you during the last battle.
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2: 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Join our hosts Gary Gibbs and John Bradshaw as they open the Bible and talk about themes that affect your life today. Stay tuned because the next 15 minutes will deepen your understanding of God's Word.
3: Hi there and welcome to Bible Talk, where we talk about the Bible and how the Bible affects us today. I'm John Bradshaw. With me is Gary Gibbs. Hi, Gary.
4: Hi, John. Today we're going to be talking about dynamite in the Bible.
3: Dynamite in the Bible.
4: Dynamite in the Bible. You know the story of dynamite, don't you?
3: Tell me the story of dynamite.
4: Alfred Nobel, the one who funded the Nobel Prizes, Nobel Peace Prize, we often think of.
3: Kind of funny, isn't it? Nobel Peace Prize. He's the guy who came with dynamite.
4: Well, he was a pacifist, and he created dynamite to actually stop war. He thought if he created something so destructive as dynamite, people wouldn't dare fight with each other because they could obliterate civilization.
3: Well, I got to give the guy some credit. We had that sort of scenario at the end of the Cold War. When the Soviets decided they wouldn't square off with the Americans anymore because they felt like they'd get obliterated. So perhaps his principle worked a little bit.
4: And one of the reasons he probably funded the Nobel Prizes is one day he woke up and he started reading the French newspapers to read his brother Ludwig's obituary because he just died the day or two before. And the editor of the newspaper made a mistake. He thought that Alfred had died and he wrote the obituary for Alfred. And the headline said, The Merchant of Death is Dead.
3: Oh, really?
4: And here he was, a pacifist. He was a guy that was trying to promote peace and happiness. And they're calling him the Merchant of Death. It just depressed him. And he ended up leaving his fortune anyway to these Nobel Prizes.
3: He probably said something like Mark Twain said, rumors of my death have been greatly exaggerated.
4: It was that day for sure. But, you know, the dynamite, where you find it in the Bible, is when Alfred Nobel created dynamite, he didn't have a name for it. So he went looking for a word to describe the explosive power of this chemical reaction that he had there. And so he came up with this Greek word dunamis. And dunamis is found in the Bible in Romans 1 verse 16 where it talks about the power of the gospel.
3: The Bible says, I'm not ashamed of the gospel of Christ. It is the power of God unto salvation. So the Bible makes clear that this gospel in which we believe, this gospel we accept, is a gospel of power, great power, dynamite power.
4: And that's important to know as a Christian because if we don't realize that, then as a Christian, we profess Christ, we do the things Christians do, but we might not be experiencing God's power to transform our lives. And that's what Paul is talking about in Romans 1 about the gospel. It has power to transform us. I've got a friend who mines gypsum in Nevada. And this is the first time I was exposed to dynamite. And yeah, I grew up playing with firecrackers and that
3: sure.
4: type of stuff, but never with dynamite. And he took me to one of the gypsum mines, and he placed several sticks of dynamite in a hole in the ground, ran a cord, and we hit on the other side of the hill there, and he pushed the plunger, and kaboom! The mountain blew up. Rocks and dirt and everything went flying everywhere. I thought it was great fun. I mean, this was much better than throwing a few firecrackers in a hole. Well, He transformed the side of the mountain. And as Christians, when we accept the gospel in our lives, it changes us. John, you know, before I became a Christian, I cursed. I had all, you know, I did so many things. You know, I broke every one of the Ten Commandments.
3: Sure.
4: But when I accepted Christ, I didn't have to go about trying to change my life. God changed my life because the gospel came in. I didn't want to do those things anymore.
3: Many people I've spoken to talk to me about this on the subject of, say, smoking. They mm-hmm. say, I couldn't do it. I just said to God, God, you have to do it for me. You have to do it for me. And when they prayed that prayer, said, I can't, but you can. Suddenly there was power in the life and the addiction was broken.
4: That's so true. And that is the power of the gospel. You know, the Bible says that when Jesus spoke, people said, wow, look at this. He speaks with authority. He speaks with power. When the disciples went out and they were preaching, they were given, according to Luke 9, power and authority over devils and cured diseases. In Acts 6, verse 8, the deacon Stephen was full of faith and power. He did great wonders and miracles among the people.
3: And what is that power? There is creative power in the Word of God, isn't there? In the beginning, God spoke. Boom! The Big Bang Theory, if you like. He spoke and there was a big bang when suddenly something was created. He called something out of nothing by the power resident in His Word. So if that Word then were to get into my heart and my life, it's going to bring power. Jesus said, all power in heaven and earth is given unto me. So if I'm connected to Christ, mm-hmm. I am connected with the source of all the power of the universe. It says in Hebrews, if I'm not mistaken, that Jesus upholds all things by the word of His power. Now, I'm not scared that the sun is going to fall out of the sky.
4: You don't wake up every morning praying that God will keep the sun up there.
3: I don't sweat it. I'm not worried that the rings around Saturn are going to somehow fall off and come loose. Jesus is upholding them by the word of His power. So if that power can uphold the sun and the sky and the moon in its place and the rings around Saturn and Pluto right out there where it ought to be, that power ought to be enough to uphold me and you and anyone else looking for that power of God.
4: Now, is there a Bible text that talks about He is able to keep us from falling?
3: I tell you what, that
4: seems like I recall that in Jude, is it?
3: Jude verse 24. Now unto Him who was able to keep you from falling and present you faultless. And it goes on. Jude 24 says there's power in God. Hey, wait a minute. Wait a minute. Power to keep us from falling? Now, hey, have you contemplated what this means here? That there's power in God to change your life, make you new, and empower you through His Spirit to live the life of Christ. Wow, now we're talking.
4: You know, I think this is an excellent time for us to tell our listeners that at the end of the program, we're going to give them a telephone number, email address, and a postal address where they can write or call and get our free offer today. Is it possible to live without sinning?
3: You want to get hold of this. This is power packed. This will connect you with the power of God, the saving power of the grace of God. Is it possible to live without sinning? Call us, write us, you got to get it.
4: Now, we're always going to be sinners, John. And we do stumble, we do fall. It's like my little children who have to learn how to walk. And we have to learn how to walk with God. But, you know, if my little child, who I've got one now that's 19 months old as we're taping this, you know, if 2 years from now she's still walking 5 steps and falling, I'm going to take her to the doctor.
3: Yeah.
4: You know, if she walks 5 and falls and walks 5 and fall and walks 5 steps and fall, she's going to the doctor. Something's wrong. Some Christians are falling into the same old sins over and over and over and over again. They need to find this power, don't they?
3: Now, I've got to pull you up here a minute because you said we're going to give away a book called Is It Possible to Live Without Sinning? And then you said we're always going to be sinners. Now, would you like to clarify that just a little bit?
4: Well, we're sinners by nature. Which means we're always going to be tempted.
3: We're always going to be tempted. And the truth of the matter is, once you're a sinner, you're always a sinner. Right? If I live from now to the day I die without having sinned, I'd still have been a sinner.
4: And there are depths of temptation. There are different degrees of temptation. You know, I don't curse. I don't smoke anymore. I don't do drugs. I don't do a number of things. I don't go to some places I went to when I was a non-Christian. But I'm still tempted in other areas.
3: So what you're saying is we're always going to be prone. We're always going to be subject to temptation.
4: And God's always going to be revealing to us the depth of sin in our natures, and we're going to have to learn that, and we often, unfortunately, learn that through falling, but we learn how to surrender more and more and overcome. But, you know, let's get back to this power issue.
3: Sure.
4: As Christians, I think, though, we often settle for firecracker power, you know, just a little bit of power, a little bit of the evidence of God in our life. You know, as long as I'm not cursing, I'm not smoking and not drinking, well, for some people, they'd want a victory over that. Others wouldn't, and they could still be happy claiming to be Christians. But we get these minimum requirements to be a Christian in our mind, and different religions, different churches, different denominations have their basic minimum requirements. And then we're satisfied with that while we're neglecting the power of the gospel. We're kind of like that man in Romans 7 in some of the descriptions. You know, we're often like this. It describes our common experience where we say we know what is right, but we keep doing what is wrong. Oh, miserable man that I am.
3: And then St. Paul comes along and really caps this thing off. He said, who's going to deliver me from the body of this death in Romans 7 and verse 24? What an interesting story about where that phrase came from. Way back, they'd execute people, often murderers, by attaching them to the dead body of the person they'd murdered. Mm. And yeah, man, you can just imagine what's going to happen.
4: While there, they're still alive, chain them to this dead body?
3: Oh, man. And then after a while, I don't want to go there, but
4: death would bring death.
3: Death would bring death. Paul is saying, while I'm struggling with this and chained to this, where's the hope for me? He says, there's therefore now no condemnation to them which are in Christ Jesus, who now walk not after the flesh, but after the Spirit. See, here's what we've got to understand. A lot of people sell Jesus short. Mm-hmm. They've got a tiny conception, and they think far too small. When you become a Christian, you invite Jesus into your heart. What does he bring? He brings his righteousness, right? He brings his presence. Now, man, when the presence of Jesus comes into your heart, you just can't be the same again. For instance, the story in the Bible. Jesus enters the temple. He enters the temple, and all the money changers and all the sinners flee. Mm-hmm. They run. What do they run from? Don't tell me they run from an angry face, a man turning over tables, a man with a whip in his hand. Come on, these were big, strong men. Were they going to be scared by a humble, peasant-looking fellow? No, man, they ran from the condemnation of his presence. When Jesus got into that temple, the sinners couldn't be there anymore, and out they went. Listen, when Jesus gets into the temple of your life, something's going to take place. Sin won't feel comfortable in there anymore, and the presence of Jesus is going to begin to drive this out.
4: You know, the problem we have too often, though, is we enjoy the temptation.
3: Now, come on, that's true.
4: And because we like that, we don't want the presence of God there. Reminds me of a true story came out of World War II when enlisted men in a Florida training camp were given an exercise. Their daily routine was to run an obstacle course with their packs on their backs.
3: Sure.
4: Of course, it's Florida, it's hot, it's the middle of the summer, it's humid. On the final stretch of this endurance test, they have to grab a rope and swing across a broad, shallow pool. Well, many of the men, for some reason, couldn't make it across the pool, and they would fall right down in the middle of the water.
3: Man, I reckon the reason they couldn't make it is because it was a nice hot day, and that was nice cool water.
4: You call it temptation. They
3: sure.
4: were hot and sweaty, and they had this curious habit of just falling in the water until an enterprising lieutenant made that pond the new home for a large alligator.
3: Oh, okay.
4: And from that day on, the recruits left the ground several feet before the water's edge, and they fell sprawling in the dust well over on the other side of the pond.
3: They were motivated now.
4: Motivated. First case of Gatorade increasing athletic ability in men.
3: Gatorade. Okay.
4: But, you know, if we enjoy temptation, we're going to give into temptation. What we have to do is we have to look at the cross, and we have to see what sin does to God.
3: Right.
4: It put Jesus to death. And sin does the same thing to us, like that illustration of being strapped to the dead body. It destroys our quality of life. It destroys heaven's happiness, too. It caused the death of God's Son. And when we get a good long look at the cross, we will have a distaste for temptation and for sin. And then we'll find the way out is through Jesus Christ.
3: Don't forget, we want you to get our free offer today, Is It Possible to Live Without Sinning? Soon you'll hear the number and the address, and be sure to get this little book. It'll be a blessing to your life. Hey, I thank God there's power in Jesus. It's not just power. This is dynamite power. The dunamis that there is in the gospel of Jesus Christ. Where Jesus is, where His presence is, there is power. He wants to transform your life. He wants to give you a new experience. Victory where there is defeat. Joy where there is sorrow. Hey, thanks for joining us today. We're done right now. Join us again next time for more with Gary Gibbs. I'm John Bradshaw. This has been Bible Talk. If you'd like more information on what we've been studying today, we have a comprehensive Bible study guide we'd love to share with you that's absolutely free. 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
5: Dad, there's a question you need to consider when your daughter is in need. 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
6: One evening, Drew's daughter came home upset that her best friend had snubbed her. Drew said, "It sounds like she's not much of a friend." Not what his daughter wanted to hear. So she unloaded by yelling at her dad, then she went to her room and slammed the door. Does that sound like a common occurrence between fathers and teenage daughters? It probably is. But Drew remembered some good advice he had heard when it comes to relating to daughters. It's this. Instead of thinking, what's the answer here? Ask yourself, what is she feeling right now? Drew had mishandled the situation, but he did his best to make up for it. He went to his daughter's room, knocked on the door, and said, "I am sorry, honey. You must feel terrible." That was all it took. Seconds later, the door opened and his daughter rushed into his arms as she began to cry. Now, I can't guarantee that that will happen every time for every dad, but please don't miss the principle here. With daughters, feelings are usually more important than facts. That's contrary to how many of us operate, and that may be a big reason why it's generally easier for boys to talk to their dads than it is for girls. Many of us aren't comfortable with emotions. When our daughters express themselves or react with their hearts, we tend to think, why can't she just be more rational or logical? Or we might think she needs to grow up and figure some things out, when actually it's part of who she is as a girl. We dads have some learning to do. Unfortunately, the teenage years are often when a dad will step back from his daughter. She's blooming physically, and that's a little unsettling. When her moods get unpredictable, like they often do, the father, even if he was highly involved during her younger years, may get frustrated and step back. But that's actually when girls need their dad as much as ever. Studies have shown that daughters who have loving and understanding fathers through the teen years benefit in very tangible ways: in self-confidence, in achievement, in her sexual identity, and in avoiding behavior problems. So at any time, Dad, be ready to ask, what is she feeling? And see how, as Drew demonstrated, the teen years can be a time when you work through difficulties together and grow closer in the end. This is Carrie Casey for Today's Father.
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7: 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And now, here's our Creation Moments host, Ian Taylor.
8: The largest known beetle in the world is the aptly named Goliath beetle. This African beetle can become almost as large as a mouse. Dinosaurs were not the largest animals ever to live. The great blue whale holds that honor. The smallest animal in the world is smaller than many insects. A newly discovered species of bat in Thailand weighs only 0.06 of an ounce. Such extremes might lead us to wonder whether those giant insects we see in the movies could ever develop. Could a spider grow to be as large as a house? You'll be happy to know that no spider nor any other insect could get as large as a house. We can be sure of this because of the way insects breathe. Insects breathe through small tubes along their bodies. These tubes provide oxygen directly to their internal tissues. If an insect were to grow too large, these tubes could not get enough oxygen to the tissue. This is because the larger the creature, the more internal living tissue that requires oxygen. You and I have lungs that provide a network of surfaces equal to the size of a tennis court. An insect our size would need a body that has the surface area of a tennis court too, which is an impossibility. Even though different creatures have different organs to supply their needs, each creature has just the right organs for its needs. This is a sign of our Creator's wisdom. This fact also tells us that living things are not related to each other by evolution.
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10: This is Healthy Living, featuring Dr. Ken Cooper, founder of the Cooper Aerobics Center in Dallas, Texas. Knowing CPR can save a life, but a recent study shows that mouth-to-mouth resuscitation might not be necessary.
11: I found a study very interesting that was published in the New England Journal of Medicine. Every hour, about 40 people die from cardiac arrest. Experts say that if CPR were performed, many of them could be saved. Another survey said that only 15% would perform CPR on a stranger, that is, giving mouth-to-mouth resuscitation, but 68% would perform chest compression alone. For 7 years, a study was conducted in Seattle where they selected two groups and they asked the people to do combined CPR, that is mouth-to-mouth and chest compression to the chest, or just chest compression alone. There were 520 victims in the study. Now, 10% of those who received CPR with mouth-to-mouth resuscitation survived to be discharged in the hospital. Listen to this. 14.6% of those who received only chest compression survived. If you don't know of CPR, if that person collapses, they look like they're dead, if you just start pressing on their sternum, on the breastbone at a rate of 60 times per minute, you might save that person's life. This is a great study. It could save thousands of lives if people paid close attention to it.
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0: You don't need a rocket scientist to tell you that music has power. For homeschool graduate Scott McIntyre, touching people's hearts is the best part about being a musician. 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
1: Scott, tell us about your experience competing in American Idol. 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
2: I originally auditioned with my brother and my sister in San Francisco, and we were all three turned down. We were sent home by the first producers that heard us. And fortunately, though, we went back in Phoenix, Arizona, just a couple months later, the same year, and all three of us made it through. And then I kept making it through again and again and round after round and ended up in the final round. So I was so grateful that I didn't give up after the first try.
1: Well, tell us, what was the best part of being on American Idol?
2: The best part for me was really seeing how my story and my music touched people around the world, how it inspired them.
1: Well, you've already recorded several albums before you were on American Idol. Did being on American Idol actually help you professionally after that?
2: Absolutely. I did have a career in music. I performed a lot, but I was not making a living at it. And after American Idol, it opened up so many doors that now I get to wake up every morning and do what I love and support a family and get to inspire people in the process. So I'm so grateful for the gift that American Idol was to me.
1: Well, Scott, thanks for inspiring us today and giving us a glimpse of your life as a professional musician. And until next time, I'm Mike Smith.
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4: Out of the depths have I cried unto thee, O Lord. Lord, hear my voice. Let thine ears be attentive to the voice of my supplications. If thou, Lord, shouldest mark iniquities, O Lord, who shall stand? But there is forgiveness with thee, that thou mayest be feared. I wait for the Lord. My soul doth wait, and in his word do I hope. My soul waiteth for the Lord more than they that watch for the morning. I say, more than they that watch for the morning. Let Israel hope in the Lord, for with the Lord there is mercy, and with him is plenteous redemption. And he shall redeem Israel from all his iniquities.
5: 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For we have not an high priest which cannot be touched with the feeling of our infirmities, but was in all points tempted like as we are, yet without sin.
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10: Now a look at your evening weather on Janesville Christian Talk Radio. Partly sunny today with a high near 77 and lows around 57. Intermittent clouds tomorrow with a high of 72 and lows around 55. For your Saturday, intermittent clouds with a high near 79 and lows around 59. And for Sunday, intermittent clouds with a high near 84 and lows around 74. That's your evening weather on Janesville Christian Talk Radio.
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12: 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Sacramento Central Church brings you Receiving the Word, timely Bible messages presented by Pastors Chris Buttery and Mike Thompson. Amazing revelations await you in God's Holy Word, the Bible.
13: So let's read our memory text. It's from Acts 23, verse 11, and it says, "But the following night, the Lord stood by him and said, 'Be of good cheer,'" speaking about Paul, "for you have testified for me in Jerusalem, so you must also bear witness at Rome." And wasn't that Paul's desire to go ultimately to Rome? I'm not sure he envisioned that he'd go in chains, but nonetheless, he was going to go to Rome, something he desired to do, to share Christ with the people there. Over and over again, as we review the life of Paul, you just understand that this man was passionate and fearless in his desire to share the risen Christ with individuals who may not or had not heard of this man, of this God-man, Jesus Christ. Some of you may be familiar with the story. It happened about 50 years ago. Bangladesh was facing an incredible health crisis. Contamination of water sources throughout the country were causing an incredibly high rate of child mortality. And maybe some of you recall that. There was about 250,000 children dying every year by the waterborne infectious diseases. So as a solution, international charities organizations, they launched a massive humanitarian effort to bring cleaner water to the country of Bangladesh. And what they did is they installed 10 million hand-pumped wells that brought up water from the deep underground. And that sounded on the surface like a great idea. It wasn't until more than 20 years later that scientists discovered how that well-intentioned plan actually backfired. Though the underground water was free from the bacterial contamination of the surface sources, the water underneath was tainted with arsenic, and no one knew. And of course, arsenic is that toxic chemical that causes skin abrasion and cancer and other diseases. So a survey conducted by the World Health Organization, the WHO, found that as many as 77 million people, half the population of Bangladesh, were drinking water with levels of arsenic higher than the recommended safe limit. The WHO characterized the situation as, quote, "the largest mass poisoning of a population in history." Of course, it was all unintentional. Good intentions with bad results. And in this week's lesson, we learned that the leaders of the early church in Jerusalem also had good intentions, but the results were devastating to the Christian cause. And we're going to look at that here as we go to Acts chapter 21. And that's where we begin. We're looking at Acts 21, 22, and parts of 23, large ground to cover. We're just going to try to move right along. Here is Paul's first missionary journey, and then his second missionary journey. We've been journeying with him, and you can see all around. He's Asia Minor, Greece, etc., and then back over. And then the third missionary journey, and you will see that he followed nearly the same course as his second journey, all the way around, and then back over through here And then we're going to trace his steps, not necessarily today, but next week, Paul's journey to Rome. The first three journeys were as a free man. But the last one was in many ways against his will, but a part of his will, because he desired to go to Rome. But he didn't foresee that he'd go as a man chained and bound. Acts 21, verses 15 to 17. The Bible says, after those days, we packed and we went up to Jerusalem. You remember he was up there at Miletus. He had talked to called the leaders, the elders from the church in Ephesus to come down. He talked with them. He prayed. They hugged. They kissed. And he said farewell. Then he set sail and traveled toward Jerusalem. And so he says he packed, went to Jerusalem. And also some of the disciples from Caesarea went with us and brought with us a certain Manson of Cyprus, an early disciple with whom we were to lodge. The original actually indicates that he wasn't with them. He was there where Paul and his companions were coming to lodge with him there. Verse 17, and when we had come to Jerusalem, the brethren received us gladly. And so Paul heads toward Jerusalem. He knows what his fate's going to be, because you remember in earlier verses, a prophet comes to him and tells him that he's going to be bound in Jerusalem, and there he will become a prisoner for the cause of Jesus Christ. So with some trepidation, sadness, and even a sense of anticipation, Paul and his companions in Jerusalem in time for the Passover. And of course, Paul's hope is that he can win his countrymen. That's his passion, his desire. And of course, with him were gifts that had been collected from the Gentile churches because of the famine down there in Judea. And he had all these gifts given by the Gentile churches to the struggling church in Judea. And it was also his desire to unite, bring a tighter union between the Jewish and the Gentile converts to Christianity. And we'll talk a little bit more about that in a few moments. But Paul, learning about the plot on his life, he took a different course, delaying his arrival in Jerusalem. With Paul were several representatives from the giving Gentile churches, which you read about in Acts chapter 20, verse 4. And these individuals were brought as tokens of the work of the Holy Spirit, the work that he was doing among the Gentiles. And these individuals were bearing the gifts to the church there in Jerusalem. So although he wanted to get there in time for Passover, he had to delay the trip because of the plot on his life, and he ended up making his way down there later. He was seeking to get down there in time for the Passover, for Pentecost. So let's go to Acts 21, verses 18 to 21. Let's take a look here at several verses, and let's continue the story. And so the leaders in Jerusalem greet him. And on the following day, Paul went in with us to James, and all the elders were present. James was the brother of Jesus and one of the main leaders of the church in Jerusalem. And when he had greeted them, he told in detail those things which God had done among the Gentiles throughout his ministry. And when they heard it, they glorified the Lord, and they said to him, "You see, brother, how many myriads of Jews there are who have believed, and they are all zealous for the law. But they have been informed about you that you teach all the Jews who are among the Gentiles to forsake Moses, saying that they ought not to circumcise their children, nor to walk according to the customs." All right. So Paul meets with James. He meets with the leaders there in the church in Jerusalem. And what's the first thing he does? He reports. He shares all the wonderful things that God has done through his hand and others that have joined him as they worked among the Gentiles, because that was what he was called to do. He was called to minister and to share Christ among the Gentiles. And so he's sharing and relating in the Bible. He related just bits and pieces. No, it says that he related details, all of the things that God was doing, all the mighty things that he was doing among the Gentiles. And the Bible records that we just read that the leaders praised, they rejoiced in the Lord. They glorified God because of what God had done through Paul and his compatriots in sharing the gospel among the Gentiles. Now, but then something happens here, and you probably notice there's a change in the conversation and even the disposition of the leaders, the leading individuals in the church in Jerusalem toward Paul and his companions. They're praising God, they're rejoicing, but then they switch gears, so to speak. They suddenly change topic. Why? Why did they change their disposition toward Paul, especially after it was obvious that God had been doing some pretty powerful things among the Gentiles? Why was that? Well, let's just back up just a few moments and let's just get a little context and remind ourselves. Several years earlier, there was that big Jerusalem council, that big gathering of representatives from the churches around the area. And they, at that meeting, they gave careful consideration to questions concerning work among the Gentiles. The issue here was you had the Jewish converts to Christianity who insisted that the Gentiles also be circumcised like they were. First, they needed to become a Jew before they become a Christian. And so this created some real challenges. There was a meeting. They talked about these things. And at the end of the council, it was agreed to recommend a plan that would promote unity among all the churches there. So at the same council, interestingly, everyone was united in commending Paul and Barnabas to take the letters from the Jerusalem council to share them with the Gentile churches. So they did that in good faith. But now Paul's back. They're giving him a hard time. Now, the issue here is that there were some prior prejudices toward the Gentiles among the Jewish converts that existed because there was a lot of hatred that existed in the hearts of the Jews toward the Gentiles. They thought themselves to be the elite, and the Gentiles were dogs. They weren't. And even the Jewish, Christians, when they converted to Christianity, some of them still held some of these prejudices, and even their prejudices toward Paul's method of his labor among the Gentiles. So when they gathered here and they met, some were still cherishing some of these feelings and felt that Paul was really largely responsible for the existing prejudices that among some of the Jewish converts. But what they shared with Paul were rumors that were not true, and the leaders in Jerusalem should

0: saying that they ought not circumcise their children nor walk according to their customs. This was an exaggeration of the actual facts. Notice Paul's message, and let me ask you, tell me whether, in fact, what they said was true. And if you've read a number of Paul's letters time and again, and frankly, you're just not going to see Paul telling folk to forsake Moses. Now, we'll clarify a few things here in just a minute. Colossians 3, 10 and 11, Paul wrote this to the church there. He said, and have put on the new man, speaking about the converted individual, have put on the new man who is renewed in knowledge according to the image of him, Jesus, who created him. Where there is neither Greek nor Jew, circumcised nor uncircumcised, barbarian, Scythian, slave or free, but Christ is all and in all. Now, let me ask you the question here. Was Paul minimizing or doing away or saying don't talk or don't listen to or don't accept the teachings of Moses? In the context of salvation, there was no more, well, a Greek was a Greek and a Jew was a Jew. A free man was a free man, a slave was a slave. They were all still where they were, but in salvation, in the context of salvation, all come to Christ by faith. There are not two methods of salvation here. There's not two ways of salvation. As a matter of fact, Paul, writing to the church in Galatia, and we studied that entire book here not too long ago, the burden of his message was that there are not two ways of salvation. There is not righteousness by works and righteousness by faith. And what Paul is saying here is whether a person is circumcised or uncircumcised, we all come to Christ on the same terms. And in Christ, we're all the same. We're all considered equal in his eyes. No one can claim to be better, more important. Foot of the cross, it's a level playing field, you see. Now, Galatians 5, verse 6. Dane, thank you. Let's read another one here.
1: For in Jesus Christ, neither circumcision availeth anything, nor uncircumcision, but faith which worketh by love.
0: Okay, and you can compare that with Galatians 6:15, where Paul essentially says the same thing, and says it doesn't. These things don't amount to much, but a new creature does. So, what was Paul saying? The important thing here was not whether you were circumcised or uncircumcised, but whether you'd given your heart to Jesus, whether you'd come to Christ by faith. That was his key point. Now, it is true that while he was preaching this way and sharing this message, it was undermining the Jewish converts, some of their desire to push upon the Gentiles the need to be circumcised before they were baptized to become Christians. Or baptized into Christianity. It did undermine it, but Paul never said not to listen to or ignore or directly to say, do not circumcise your children, nor to walk according to the customs. It is true that it undermined the need to be circumcised, because why? Circumcision was a sign that you were what? You're a Jew. And the gospel now was going to the world. Now, of course, the gospel needed to go to the world anyway, but the Jews had kept it to themselves. And so whether a person was circumcised or not didn't matter. The question or the issue was whether you'd come to Christ by faith. That was the issue. And it's a very important point for us to consider as well. There is no other way to receive salvation except through Christ. Faith in Jesus Christ. A person can do all types of good things in the hope that they'll earn salvation, but it will avail them nothing. We come to Christ through faith. And then the grace that we receive by faith works in us then to will and to do of God's good pleasure. You see, we're not saved by works, we're saved by grace that leads to good works. What do you say out there? Yeah, sure. All right, so instead of coming to Paul's defense, the leaders there in Jerusalem sought to compromise, to reach a compromise by counseling Paul to take a certain course of action that they personally believed would remove all concern among some of the Jewish converts. So let's take a look here at verses 22 to 24 and let's read what they recommended. So what then? The assembly must certainly meet, for they will hear that you have come. Therefore, do what we tell you. We have four men who have taken a vow. Take them and be purified with them and pay their expenses so that they may shave their heads and that all may know that those things of which they were informed concerning you are nothing, but that you yourself also

walk orderly and keep the law. So to show that the rumors circulating about Paul and his teachings were wrong, Paul was asked to do something very Jewish, and that was to sponsor the Nazarite vow of some of the Jewish believers, four particular men. So Paul was essentially advised to be politically correct. That's what he was advised to do. And because of his desire to be in harmony with his brethren, and I'm going to just share some thoughts from Acts of the Apostles here. There are four areas that led Paul to do what he knew in his mind he really shouldn't have done. But there are four things that led him to it. Number one, his desire to be in harmony with his brethren there in Jerusalem. He really worked hard to be in harmony with them. Secondly, he had a sensitivity toward those that were weak in the faith. So those that were had a problem with Gentiles not being circumcised, he was sensitive to that. And he didn't want it to be a stumbling block, you see. And then he had a deference toward the apostles that had been with Jesus for 3.5 years. And so he wanted to cooperate with them. And then Paul also worked, and you read this in Corinthians when he wrote to the church in Corinth, that he wanted to be all things to all people in order that they might what? Be saved, that they might be one to the cross. So all of these things combined led Paul to follow the counsel that he knew in his mind and his heart wasn't the best counsel, but he decided to follow that. And although it was good intentions, the results were disastrous. They were disastrous because essentially the church would lose the Apostle Paul prematurely. So we don't blame Paul. Others before him and after him made mistakes as well. We think of Abraham. He made some mistakes, didn't he? The father of all faith. Moses made a grievous mistake there before heading into Canaan. Elijah, he made some mistakes. Discouragement got the better of him. Sometimes we often make mistakes ourselves. And so we're not too hard on the Apostle Paul here. But what made Paul's actions especially troubling is that they contradicted everything that he had up to this point taught and wrote and preached and lived. See, behind the council was a legalistic motive. It was a legalistic motive. And so in accepting the legalistic motive, because he'd accepted the recommendation, he was thereby promoting two gospels, something that he had taught and preached against. So you can understand how devastating this could have been. Everything he said, everything he's proclaimed, now he's doing the very thing that he said wasn't necessary. And it created some problems. So essentially he was saying that there was two ways to be saved, one for the Gentiles and one for the Jews, faith and works. And I'm quoting from Acts of the Apostles, page 405. She says, instead of accomplishing the desired object, his efforts for conciliation precipitated the crisis, hastened his predicted sufferings, and resulted in his being separated from the church, depriving the church of one of its strongest pillars and bringing sorrow to Christian hearts in every land. So what was spearheaded with good intentions ended up becoming disastrous for the church. Even though Paul was going to go bound to Rome, it was going to happen. He was going to be arrested at some point. It was premature, and it affected the work of the church early on. Good intentions with bad results. In our attempt to be somewhat relevant today, how can we be careful? And this is a question at the bottom of the lesson on what day are we on? Sunday's lesson. At the bottom of Sunday's lesson, in our attempts to be relevant, it says, how can we be careful not to make a similar kind of error? You know, we want to reach people where they're at. We want to connect with them. We hope they connect with us so we can then share the wonderful wonders of the gospel and the truth that God has committed to his last day church. How can we, the question is, in our attempts to be relevant, how can we be careful not to make a similar kind of error? I would just simply, in my mind as I was looking at that question, I just wrote down a few things. One of them was, don't bend over backwards to please other people. Sometimes there are individuals that may have a disposition to bend over backwards for other people. It may be in their heart, it may be their disposition. Some people might just see it as the path of least resistance and therefore an easier way. And so they take that course as well, but it ends up being disastrous. So instead, we should always keep our heads on our shoulders, irrespective of maybe the pressure that may come to bear, and also stay steady, keep our eyes focused on Christ, send up a prayer, and instead of being hasty to make a decision, consider if a proposed

0: course of action would contradict or undermine your faith. You know, I've probably shared this before, but I know individuals where, you know, at Seventh-day Adventist, and they advocate for the healthy lifestyle and not to eat unclean and drink wine and or alcoholic beverages and the rest. By the way, you probably saw in the news that a worldwide study just came out regarding the use of alcohol. Zero benefits. Zero. And we knew that. God's word. Strong drink is a mocker, the Bible says, and he that partakes of it is unwise. God's looking for wise people in these last days, not to touch that stuff. Anyway, just a side note, and another affirmation that God's word is true. Didn't need science to tell us that, but we know it, and science now knows it, and people are, maybe some of them are coming to their senses. Anyway, so advocates for not imbibing alcohol and the like, but in an attempt and in an effort to reach people where they're at, when they visit individuals in their homes, they will eat the foods that they say shouldn't be eaten, and they'll drink the drinks, and maybe just a sip of the drink that they say they shouldn't be drunk. Now, let me ask you a question. Is that an effective witness? It's all in an effort not to offend. It's all in an effort not to offend. But is that an effective witness? Now, as a matter of fact, in the effort not to offend, what has a person done? They've undermined their witness. And now they've really shattered, well, I shouldn't say shattered, but they've really hindered their witness to that individual. And that person is looking now saying, but you believe this, you think this, you've said this, but now you're doing this. And you could talk about it on multiple different levels, couldn't you? And make it the application. So we send up a prayer, take time to consider, make sure that our course of action is not going to undermine or contradict our course of action, what we understand from the Word of God, the direction that we've been following, and what we've shared with others regarding our faith. So wonderful lessons, things that we can learn from Paul's encounter. We're not hard on Paul. We've got lessons to learn ourselves, but it's unfortunate that he accepted the counsel, and it's unfortunate that they gave him that counsel, but that's how it was. Let's go to Monday's lesson. Let's continue to see here what developed now. Acts 21:26-36. Acts 21:26-36. Let's read together here. It says, then Paul took the men, so he accepted the counsel, he took them the next day, having been purified with them, entered the temple to announce the expiration of the days of purification, at which time an offering should be made for each one of them. Now, when the 7 days were almost ended, the Jews from Asia, and if you recall, the Jews from Asia were hard on Paul's trail. They were out of the temple, no problem, but later on, the Jews from Asia, seeing him in the temple, stirred up the whole crowd, and they laid hands on him, crying, men of Israel, help! This is the man who teaches all men against the people, the law, in this place, and furthermore, he also brought Greeks into the temple and has defiled this holy place. All right, so he accepts the church leader's suggestion. Paul would need to undergo 7 days of purification to assist in the completion of the men's vows. You can read about that in Numbers 19, verses 11 through 13. Also, just remember and keep in mind that anyone coming from a Gentile land was not to enter the precincts of the temple, it would be problematic. So a riot ensued. Based on what? False allegations and rumors. That's exactly right. Yeah. Because Paul had brought with him Trophimus. Trophimus was his name. He was a believer from Ephesus. It was assumed by the Asian Jews that he had brought him into the temple, and that wasn't the case. Paul did not take him into the temple. It was a crime punishable with death. So what they did was they stirred up the natural prejudices of the people. And if it hadn't been for the swift action of the Roman commander Claudius Lysias, Paul would have been killed right there and then. That would have been the end of it.
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2: One of the most amazing facts in human history concerns the man who wrote his own life story before he was born. The experience has been carefully investigated, it's documented, and actually did occur. I'll be back in a moment with the amazing facts about this autobiography and how it was written.

This is Joe Cruz of the Amazing Facts broadcast. Facts which affect you. You know, the most stupendous claim that's ever been advanced by any person was that put forth by a young carpenter in an obscure village in the hills of Galilee some 1900 years ago. His family was poor and unknown. His foster father was the village carpenter. This young man worked unnoticed in the carpenter shop of his foster father in the little town of Nazareth until he was 30 years of age. When he reached his 30th birthday, he stepped out from the family circle, out from the carpenter shop and from the quiet hills of Nazareth, and boldly proclaimed to the world that he was the Savior of mankind, the long-expected Messiah, the Son of God. But was he? Very few people believed it then. However, today, millions of people the world over are trusting in that carpenter as their only Savior. As Christians, we risk everything on Jesus. We're depending upon Him to forgive us our sins and to give us an eternal home in heaven. Now, friends, can Jesus really do all this for us? How is it that people like us who have never seen Jesus in the flesh come to the place that we absolutely are sure that He is the true and only Savior? The answer to this question will be found in the 18th chapter of the book of Acts on the 28th verse. Here Paul is speaking of that eloquent man by the name of Apollos, who was mighty in the Scriptures. It says, "For he mightily convinced the Jews, and that publicly, showing by the Scriptures that Jesus was Christ." Now notice something interesting here, that he used the Bible to prove who Jesus was and that he was the Son of God. I might add that the Scriptures here referred to are the Old Testament Scriptures, because at that time, of course, the New Testament had not even been written. Well, let me tell you that the words of Jesus, the miracles of Christ, and the life of our Lord all testify to His divinity. Did you know, in fact, friends, that Jesus wrote His own autobiography hundreds of years before He was born? I want us to consider that the Old Testament actually predicted this. You may never have heard of it before, of a man's life story being written centuries before the man himself was born. But when this man actually did appear, every item was fulfilled to the very letter as predicted centuries before. This is what we're going to set forth in the message today. I want to show you how Jesus actually directed the writing of the story of His own life long before He was born. Now let's read 1 Peter 1:10-12. "Of which salvation the prophets have inquired and searched diligently, who prophesied of the grace that should come unto you, searching what or what manner of time the Spirit of Christ which was in them did signify, when it testified beforehand the sufferings of Christ and the glory that should follow." Now, did you notice that the very Spirit of Jesus inspired the holy prophets of old so that they wrote things about the sufferings of Christ that would take place after He would be born into the world? Actually, then, the Spirit of Jesus was there to write His own life story, in a sense, through the inspiration of the prophets before Jesus came into this world as a baby. This means, then, that Jesus was in existence long before He became incarnate in the flesh as the babe in Bethlehem. Now let's consider that the Old Testament actually predicted the coming of Jesus 500 years before He was born. In the writings of the major and minor prophets, we'll find over 300 predictions concerning the life, work, and death of the Messiah. One writer has estimated that according to the law of compound probability, there wasn't even one chance in 84 with 100 ciphers after it. Now, I can't tell you how much that is. I can't even read it. But it's 84 with 100 zeros after it. There was not one chance in that many that all of these prophecies could ever be fulfilled in the life of one man. And yet, they were all met and completely fulfilled in the life of Jesus of Nazareth. Oh, I wish we had time to study all of the prophecies today, but we'll just have to confine ourselves to a few. Think for a moment about the birthplace of Jesus. Now, there's a reason why He was born in Bethlehem of Judea. Over 700 years earlier, Micah had taken his quill in hand and had written these words found in Micah 5:2. "But thou, Bethlehem Ephratah, though thou be little among the thousands of Judah, yet out of thee shall He come forth unto me that is to be ruler in Israel, whose goings forth have been from of old, from everlasting." Now tell me, how could the prophet know that Jesus would be born in Bethlehem? There were thousands of other places in the earth where He might have appeared among men.
This old world is 25,000 miles in circumference, and yet Micah pinpointed that little hamlet, Bethlehem, as the birthplace of Christ. The prophecy has been fulfilled. The Christmas story proves it. You could ask 6 out of 8 children, and they'll tell you that Jesus was born in Bethlehem. But now let's look at the facts for just a moment. Mary lived in Nazareth, which was 92 miles north of Bethlehem. Now, 92 miles in those days was a 4 or 5 days journey on muleback. Today it would be about a 2-hour journey by car, but 3 weeks before Jesus was born, you would have expected him to be born in Nazareth. That's where they were living. But what happened? Oh, friends, God moves in mysterious ways. Just at the right time, over in Rome, the Emperor Augustus made a decree that everyone was to be taxed. They were to go out to their home place to register for that tax. So Joseph and Mary journeyed up to Bethlehem just at the right time for Christ to be born there, as it had been prophesied 700 years before. Isn't that wonderful, friends? Doesn't it show that God's book never fails? The prophecy is exact, and it doesn't vary at all. The virgin birth of Jesus was predicted in Isaiah 7:14, and the fulfillment of it, of course, is seen in Matthew 1:8. The very year of his birth was revealed to the prophet Daniel in the longest prophecy in the Bible. But perhaps the largest number of specific predictions cluster around his last days on earth. The details of his betrayal and death are recorded with such accuracy that it's almost uncanny. For example, in Zechariah 11:12-13, we read about the price of his betrayal. "And I said unto them, If ye think good, give me my price, and if not, forbear. So they weighed for my price 30 pieces of silver. And the Lord said unto me, Cast it unto the potter, a goodly price that I was prized out of them. And I took the 30 pieces of silver and cast them to the potter in the house of the Lord." Now just suppose, friends, for a moment that Judas had bargained for 29 coins instead of 30, or even 31 coins. Then the word of God would have failed. The prophecy would have been broken. Or suppose they would have been copper coins or brass coins instead of silver. And what if the money had been cast down somewhere besides the house of the Lord? Read Matthew 27:5. "And he cast down the pieces of silver in the temple." Now that's the way the prophet had explained it long years before, that it would be thrown down in the house of the Lord. Or suppose a priest had counseled together and decided to use the money for a poor fund or building fund or any other purpose except to purchase a potter's field, as it had been prophesied 700 years before. But we read in Matthew 27:7 that they did take it and applied it to a potter's field, and not one iota of the word of God has failed. Now consider another amazing prophecy recorded in Psalm 22:18. "They part my garments among them and cast lots upon my vesture." Why, friends, the manner in which they dispose of Christ's garments is described here in detail. According to these words, the garments were to be parted, and then lots were cast for them. It almost seems like a contradiction, doesn't it, until we read the story in John 19:23-24. It says there, "Then the soldiers, when they had crucified Jesus, took his garments and made 4 parts to every soldier a part, and also his coat. Now the coat was without seam, woven from the top throughout. They said therefore among themselves, Let us not rend it, but cast lots for it, whose it shall be." Now here we learn that 4 soldiers took 1 garment each except the seamless robe, and for that robe they decided to cast lots. Consider for a moment how the scriptures would have been broken if the soldiers had taken a sword and divided that robe into 4 parts instead of casting lots or gambling for it as they actually did. Now, in Psalms 22:16, the manner of Christ's death is described in these words, "They pierced my hands and my feet." Now, friends, this is incredible because crucifixion was an unknown thing at that time. David wrote those words in Psalms, and no man of himself could have foreseen the introduction of the inhumanly cruel instrument of the cross as a method of punishment. It came hundreds of years afterward through the Romans. But David could describe it through inspiration before men ever thought of the idea. Talk about television, electronic communication, this is really it, friends. It shows the authority of God's Word. Then, too, the priest expected to bury Jesus. We want to read here about the way he was buried, because it was a prophecy made hundreds of years before. If he had been buried with the criminals with whom he died, the Word of God would not be true.
Isaiah had said that Christ would be numbered with the transgressors in his crucifixion, but with the rich in his death. Notice the words of it. And he made his grave with the wicked and with the rich in his death, because he had done no violence, neither was any deceit in his mouth. So when they placed him there between the two thieves on the cross, it was fulfilling prophecy. And when they put his body into the tomb of a rich man, it was also fulfilling prophecy. We read on in Isaiah 53, "Therefore will I divide him a portion with the great. He was numbered with the transgressors and made intercession for the transgressors." So again we read about the fulfillment of that. Joseph of Arimathea begged the body of Jesus from the priest. He was a very wealthy man, and he placed Christ in his new tomb. So the scriptures were fulfilled, which said that he was with the rich in his death. And then Christ was to be resurrected before his body would begin to decay. Psalm 16:10, "For thou wilt not leave his soul in hell, neither wilt thou suffer thine Holy One to see corruption." Also, he was to be raised the third day. If the Jews had known the scriptures, they could have known Christ would rise the third day. Hosea had said concerning the Messiah, "After 2 days will he revive us, in the third he will raise us up, and we shall live in his sight." Hosea 6:2. You know, friends, every time I read these prophecies of Christ and then read of their fulfillment, my faith is strengthened in the Bible. Why, this book is amazing. It's fantastic how it's been completely carried out in the actual history which followed. Every time I preach a sermon on these prophecies, Jesus is more real to me. Because of these prophecies, people like us who've never seen Jesus in the flesh can be absolutely sure that he's the Savior of the world. Oh, we ought to be reading and searching the Bible every day to learn more about this amazing man who came all the way from heaven to die for our sins. 500 Old Testament scriptures were fulfilled in one day, the day he was born. At least that many precise predictions had been made about his birth, his life, and his death. It leaves no room to doubt, my friend, unless we refuse to believe in the face of a fantastic insight of evidence. He was the Son of God, no doubt about it, and he's your Savior and mine. Have you accepted him into your life today, friends? Then on the basis of the evidence that we presented today, why don't you do it right now? Surely you can believe in him now when you see that all those hundreds of prophecies actually came to pass and were fulfilled in the life of one person in spite of the odds against it. And now this is Joe Cruz saying goodbye for today.

0: Hi, I'm Megan.
1: And I'm Stacy. We're two simple moms with one big passion:
0: to share biblical wisdom in our own journey as mothers.
1: This is Moms on Break. Thank you for joining us, moms. You are listening to Moms on Break, and our topic today is Moms in the Bible, Part 2. We're going to be looking at Mrs. Noah, and thankfully, I have my husband, who's my favorite Bible study partner, here to share with us about Mrs. Noah. And honey, I didn't think there was a lot said about Mrs. Noah in the Bible.
2: Well, there's not. We know that Noah was married, and we know that she got on the ark.
1: Mm-hmm.
2: Of course, there were only 8 people in all that got on the ark, Noah's 3 sons and their wives, in addition to Noah and his wife. So that alone, just the fact that she followed Noah, that she worked with him, that she responded to God's call like Noah did, and that she got on that ark, sets her apart and distinct from virtually everybody else on the planet at that time. So
1: there you go. That makes her someone we can talk about today and learn from.
2: That's right.
1: And, you know, I like how you said she stuck with her husband. You know, behind every godly man, there is usually a godly wife supporting and helping him. You don't always hear about her, but I'm excited to hear what you're going to pull out about her life that we can learn from as moms today.
2: What we're going to do, I mean, this is a Bible study that we're doing. So we're going to start in Genesis chapter 6 and look at a few characteristics of Noah that are brought out there. We're going to apply those to his wife. We're just going to work under the assumption that he shared in his experience. I hope that's okay.
1: Yeah, it's okay with me.
2: And then after we do that, we're going to go to the book of Hebrews, where there's a few more things said about Noah. And again, we'll apply those to Mrs. Noah and to their family in general as well.
1: I'm ready to learn.
2: Okay, so, you know, here in Genesis chapter 6, we have the story of the worldwide flood. And just very quickly, the background to this story is that a number of generations after sin entered the world, sin had grown so rapidly and so rampantly that God looks at the earth and what's going on there, and he says, this is not working. And so God, as he says here at the beginning of chapter 6, he sees that every imagination of the thoughts of man's heart was only evil continually.
1: It's a bad place.
2: A bad place to be. But as God keeps looking over the face of the earth, he finds one family, and that's Noah's family.
1: Praise the Lord for that.
2: Yeah. Let's read Genesis 6, verse 8.
1: Okay. But Noah found grace in the eyes of the Lord.
2: So our first characteristic of Noah and of his wife, Mrs. Noah, is that they both find grace in the eyes of God. Grace, of course, is the unmerited favor that God gives, that he offers to all people, and which results in salvation. There's nothing we can do to earn this grace, to merit this grace. We just need to accept it. And this is what Noah and his family end up doing. The ironic, maybe that's not the best word, the tragic part about this is that Noah is the only family. His is the only family. Mrs. Noah is the only mother on the entire world that grabs hold of God's grace here in Noah's story. So a great challenge for us as well.
1: Yes, well, she must have been a God-fearing woman.
2: That's right.
1: Mother.
2: Now, in the next verse, this is Genesis 6, verse 9, goes on. It says, these are the generations of Noah. Noah was a just man and perfect in his generations, and Noah walked with God. So this imagery of walking with God is one that appears multiple times in the Bible. And just this realization that God, our creator, wants this kind of a personal relationship with us, where, you know, you walk with a friend, right?
1: That's right.
2: You spend time with them. I know for us, we love to take walks together. It's a chance for us to kind of decompress, right? And just to share what's going on in our lives. This is the kind of relationship.
1: God wants that too.
2: Exactly. This is the kind of relationship that God had with Noah. And again, we're going to extend that to Mrs. Noah as well, which means that she was spending time with God. She had those daily devotions. She had an active prayer life. You know, the other important element of a relationship with God is our outreach to others. And so undoubtedly, Noah and his family, including his wife, didn't miss an opportunity when it came to them to do good to somebody else.
1: Well, we know they gave their life for God's work. And we'll look at that more closely.
2: Exactly.
1: Mm-hmm.
2: At the beginning of Genesis chapter 7, verse 1, it talks again about Noah. Maybe you could read that verse.
1: Mm-hmm. And the Lord said unto Noah, come thou and all thy house into the ark, for thee have I seen righteous before me in this generation.
2: So this concept of righteousness is a big one in the Bible. Righteousness is a big word. It's kind of a theological word, but it just simply means doing what's right. And, you know, Noah does what's right. And in his case, it's responding to what God tells him to do.
1: Of course, the Bible says all have sinned and fallen short of the glory of God, but he must at this point have been doing right and for the Lord to say that he was righteous.
2: Well, Noah was a sinner.
3: We all are.
2: He was not saved by what he did.
1: Sure.
2: But what he did was a result of his saving relationship with God.
1: Amen.
2: And that same promise is for us today. You know, we're not saved by what we do. We can't be righteous by doing the checklist and doing all the right things. But if we have a genuine, true relationship with God, that will bear fruit in our lives. And that fruit is called righteousness, doing what God calls us to do.
1: Amen.
2: Okay, so let's jump now to the book of Hebrews. And in Hebrews chapter 11, this is often referred to as the Faith Hall of Fame chapter. And a lot of these heroes of faith in the Bible, Noah here is included for good reason in verse 7. And we're going to look at just a few characteristics of Noah and again apply them to his wife and his family. So I'll read the whole verse and then we'll go back through it. By faith, Noah, being warned of God of things not seen as yet, moved with fear, prepared an ark to the saving of his house, by the which he condemned the world and became heir of the righteousness which is by faith. Now, that's a packed verse.
1: Yeah, it sure is. There's a lot in there.
2: There is. So let's just kind of walk our way through it here. It first begins by saying, by faith, Noah. So everything we're going to talk about here came as a result
1: of his faith.
2: Of Noah's faith.
1: Amen. Yes.
2: And that's important to keep in mind because the only thing we can do of any value in our lives is through faith. Anything, you know, the only thing we can do of lasting value, and, you know, we're talking about parenting, what we do as parents here. The only lasting thing that we can do for our children as we train and raise them is to do it through faith.
1: As the Bible says, without faith, it is impossible to please him.
2: Exactly.
1: Faith is huge.
2: Yeah. So, by faith, Noah, being warned of God of things not seen as yet. I'll stop right there. We don't know exactly how God communicated to Noah. Maybe he heard the voice out of the sky. You know, that usually doesn't happen for us today. I'm not saying it never happens, but usually communicates with people is through his written, through the Bible. Now, of course, the Bible wasn't written in Noah's time, but it is for us. And so when we have questions about God's will for our life or what's coming, you know, prophetically, we need prophecies in the Bible.
1: He's speaking directly to us.
2: God reveals these things. That's right. So Noah was warned of God of things not seen as yet. You know, if I just want to throw this out. If you've never really studied Bible prophecy in the books of Daniel and Revelation, I'd encourage you to do it. Because there's incredible things revealed in these books about what is coming in the future. And we need to understand these things.
1: God wants to warn his people. He doesn't do anything without revealing it to his servants, the prophets, the Bible says. Praise the Lord.
2: Amos 3:7.
1: Amos 3:7. Okay, thank you. Yeah.
2: So God, you know, he puts the warning out there for Noah, but then what does Noah do in response? This brings us to the next part of the verse here in Hebrews 11:7.
1: He moved.
2: Noah moved with fear.
1: Yes.
2: Now, in the Bible, fear of God isn't so much the way we think of fear, you know, that emotion of dread and anxiety and whatever, and scared. It's more living with purpose and in response to God's word. So when Noah moved with fear, what that really means is that he responded to the prophetic message. He responded to the word of God.
1: He listened, he obeyed.
2: That's right.
1: Mm-hmm.
2: And Noah's wife did also, right? The mommy of the family said, I'm going to do this with you.
1: Mm-hmm.
2: Now, just as a side note, their three sons, Shem, Ham, and Japheth, were born, if you do the math, in the Bible, they were born 20 years after God first told Noah to start building the ark. 20 years after that 120-year time period started.
1: Okay.
2: So for 20 years, you know, we don't know if they had other children that didn't get on the ark, or if these were the first three that were born. But
1: the only ones.
2: For 20 years, they start working toward this goal, and then God brings these three sons that eventually get on the ark with them. So she's right there beside her husband saying,

0: We need to respond to the word of God.
1: Amen.
0: Next, he prepared an ark. I don't know if any of you listening have ever been to the ark. What is it?
1: In Kentucky.
0: Yeah, the reconstruction, mm-hmm. the model mm-hmm. built.
1: That's amazing. It just gives you a perspective of how big that really was, how much work that was to put that thing up.
0: Absolutely incredible.
1: Yeah. It is.
0: And so Noah builds an ark, and there's a question that begs to be answered, and that is, how did he do that? Well, he did have 120 years, but even that, he probably didn't do it all himself. Certainly, he had to hire people to help him accomplish this job.
1: He was giving his life for this, his work, everything.
0: We don't know if he was a wealthy man to begin with, but by the end of this building, you know, building has always been expensive. Mm-hmm. It's expensive today. It was mm-hmm. expensive in Noah's day. And there's a statement in the book Patriarchs and Prophets, which is a commentary on the first books of the Bible, and it says, all that he possessed, he invested in the ark. That's a challenge for us, isn't it? Mm-hmm. As we respond to God's word, God's call in our life, are we willing to invest everything that we have to follow God?
1: Wow, amen. I want to be.
0: That's a challenge.
1: Daily surrender.
0: It is, absolutely. Okay, next, Noah saved his family. That's probably the one that strikes closest to home for all of us.
1: As parents.
0: As parents here. You know, Noah preached for 120 years, and at the end of the day, he just saved his family. That'd probably be discouraging for, you know, an evangelist. You know, mm-hmm. you go through, I've done this, mm-hmm. go through a series, and there's no responses at the end. Here, Noah preaches for 120 years. But he saved his family, and he's commended for it.
1: Well, and look at the families that have come since then. So he's really saved whoever chooses the Lord at the
0: end.
1: That's
0: right. Incredible blessings.
1: Extended family.
0: Mm-hmm. So let us make this our focus and our goal in everything we do to save our children.
1: Mm-hmm.
0: And a good question to ask before any major decision or move in our family or project is, will this help me save my children?
1: Wow.
0: Will this help my children come closer to God, or will it hinder that process?
1: I like that.
0: It needs to be one of those big litmus tests that we use in making decisions.
1: That would rule out a lot of things we probably do sometimes.
0: That's mm-hmm. right. Finally, the last thing that verse 7 mentions is that he became heir of the righteousness which is by faith. And that kind of ties it together. Righteousness is right doing, but it comes, the only way it can truly come is through faith. Through this surrender of ourselves and trusting in God to do in our lives what he has promised he can do.
1: Oh, I love that. I want him to do that in me.
0: Well, and he can do it in all of us. So, you know, we can just end with this encouragement and this challenge. Whatever God is calling you to do, maybe it's I possibly do this in my life, he will enable you to do it.
1: Praise the Lord.
0: As you commit yourself and your family to him, as you support your children, you support your husbands, support each other. God will work these miracles in your life.
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4: Psalm 114. When Israel went out of Egypt, the house of Jacob from a people of strange language, Judah was his sanctuary and Israel his dominion. The sea saw it and fled. Jordan was driven back. The mountains skipped like rams and the little hills like lambs. What ailed thee, O thou sea, that thou fleddest? Thou Jordan, that thou wast driven back? Ye mountains, that ye skipped like rams and ye little hills like lambs? Tremble, thou earth, at the presence of the Lord, at the presence of the God of Jacob, which turned the rock into a standing water, the flint into a fountain of waters.
5: And when he had called the people unto him with his disciples also, he said unto them, Whosoever will come after me, let him deny himself, and take up his cross, and follow me. For whosoever will save his life shall lose it. But whosoever shall lose his life for my sake and the gospel's, the same shall save.

0: David. For what shall it profit a man if he shall gain the whole world and lose his own soul?
1: That through death he might destroy him that had the power of death, that is, the devil, and deliver them who through fear of death were all their lifetime subject to bondage.
2: Has life been dragging you down with fears of the future? Do you have a Bible question that you haven't been able to find an answer to? Or maybe a death or divorce has broken your family? If so, we would love to pray, answer your questions, or study with you. You can send us your prayer request or Bible question, texting them to us at 224-222-0777. Again, you can text our prayer and study hotline at 224-222-0777.
3: Hi, I'm Johnny Erickson Tata, and one thing I know for certain, in this wheelchair, I need help. From others, but mainly from God. My quadriplegia has me looking to the Lord constantly for His help. Every day, I need Him to enable me to live, to keep going, which is a wonderful thing. Psalm 119 says it best, "I eagerly race along the way of Your commands, O God, for You enable me to do so." Isn't that great? I don't want to complain in my wheelchair, and so God enables me to be cheerful. I don't want to be impatient. I want to honor God with self-control and endurance, and so God again enables me to do just that. Whatever command from the Lord you desire to follow, God will give you the strength, the enablement. So today, if you wish to honor God in some special way, lean on Him for His help, and as you do, what do you know? He will enable you to do it.
4: Now a look at your morning weather on Janesville Christian Talk Radio. Partly sunny today with a high near 73 and lows around 57. Intermittent clouds tomorrow with a high of 72 and lows around 55. For your Sunday, intermittent clouds with a high near 79 and lows around 59. And for Monday, intermittent clouds with a high near 84 and lows around 74. That's your morning weather on Janesville Christian Talk Radio.
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9: A wonderful miracle happened on May 13th. 1992. I checked on my handspring visor to make sure I had the date right, and it was Wednesday evening. And that's important to me to have the information correct, because sometimes amazing things are recounted by someone somewhere at some time, and I don't know whether I believe it or not. I'm a bit of a skeptic. So I write things down, lest I forget what God has done. And I went back, and there the record, May 13, 1992, Wednesday evening, two miracles happened that night that changed my life forever. The story I'm going to share with you is about a young lady named Janet, and I have permission to share her story, which was so painful, so difficult, and yet so remarkable as God laid His hand upon her. Just a few weeks before, I had seen Janet walking forward in the gymnasium at Southern Adventist University to receive an award as Social Worker of the Year. She was graduating. It had taken her 5 years, and that's part of the story. A very bright young lady, but since she was 5 years old, she had been systematically traumatized. And the pain in her life was so intense that she began to mutilate her body. She recounted as she came to my office early in her stay at Southern that she had hit her head with a baseball bat and cut her arms with razors and put burning matches on her arms. And sometimes when she would come into my office, one of the things that I had learned in ministry was my limitations. And so I would encourage Janet to go to a Christian counselor. And there were many fine Christian counselors around. But sometimes when the pain is so intense, even a counselor, a godly counselor, helps you. She helps you to come close. But the pain seems so overwhelming that Janet would stop going and would retreat into the darkness of her pain. She'd even had to take off a semester from Southern to go into a rehab program for an eating disorder. And she did all the things she was supposed to do and got out, but she was still broken. I have a word from Jesus for you this morning. When human help fails, God will be the helper of His people. There is nothing beyond God's help. And Jesus wanted to make Janet whole. And so that Wednesday evening, she'd gone to a recycling center there in Collegedale. But she said, I found out on the way back, something else was going to be recycled that night. Because as she passed the chapel by the School of Religion, we were having a prayer service that night. The Spirit of the Lord impressed her to go into that chapel. She resisted and drove on by. But the farther she drove, the more the conviction pulled on her. Have you ever had that happen to you? And she turned around and drove back and parked and went into the chapel. I remember when we were there sharing, she came in and sat in the back seat. And she was holding herself together. The pain was so intense. At the time of prayer, we gathered here in the front of the chapel. And I invited Janet to come and join us in the time of prayer. And God did something amazing. Because as we began to pray, two of the individuals in that circle of prayer gave a testimony of thanks to God. They had been anointed a few weeks before, and they gave thanks to God for the healing that they had experienced in their lives. And Janet later shared with me that as she was there, and this was not choreographed, this is not some kind of manipulation, God was in control of what was happening that night. He'd led Janet there, and just the right testimony at the right time. Isn't God wonderful? And Janet said it was like a ray of light shining into the darkness of her life. Oh God, she said, could you heal me? What's the answer, church?
10: Yes.
9: Could you heal me?
10: Yes.
9: The end of the prayer service, still keeping those thoughts within her heart, Janet left. The chapel emptied, and I turned the lights out, and I was on my way downstairs. And there in the lower level of the School of Religion are a lot of mailboxes. And as I turned the corner to go out, there was Janet. She startled me. And Janet looked at me, and she said, I cannot live with this pain anymore. Well, in my mind, in my human thinking, I thought, well, maybe we could have an anointing service maybe next Wednesday night or in a couple of weeks. We could plan something. And I don't think that was an irreverent thought. I believe that God would have honored that. But as I thought that, I was arrested by another thought. You know, God can still speak to people. Now, we have to be careful because we have to test the spirits. But have you ever had an experience where a thought has just struck you and you know it's not your thought? And as Janet shared with me and she said, I cannot live with this pain anymore. God spoke to my mind and said, I'm going to heal her tonight. Now I know you're people of faith, and we believe that God can do how much? But that's okay in theory, but in practice it isn't that easy. Do you know what I'm talking about? It's not that easy when you see a person so damaged that even the Christian counselors say they're just going to manage their pain. In fact, even after Janet's healing, counselors were saying it's not going to last. And I understand their skepticism. But I tell you again, when human help fails, God will be the helper of His people. And we knelt to pray, and I must confess, Arwen, I was praying more for myself than I was for Janet. God, strengthen my faith. And as we knelt there in prayer, God brought scripture to my mind. That's why I'm excited that some of you have come to me and said, I'm starting to memorize some scriptures, sing some scripture songs. That's wonderful. Because the more scripture in your mind, the more God can bring it to your remembrance. That's what Jesus said. And as we were kneeling there in prayer, God brought to my remembrance the story in Mark chapter 5, the story of Jairus' daughter. You know the story about this little girl. She'd been damaged by sin too. In fact, when Jairus came, she was almost dead. And then the message came, don't bother the master anymore. Your little girl is dead. And you remember what Jesus said? Jesus said, she's not dead, she's only... You see, Jesus sees things differently from the way that we see things. We look at things and we say, it's no good, it's hopeless. Jesus says, no, it's not hopeless. And he took the father with him, and they made their way to the house. And the Bible says that as they got to the house, the mourners were there. And when Jesus said, she's not dead, she's sleeping, it says, they laughed him to scorn. God have mercy upon us. They laughed him to scorn. Where is our faith? And Jesus said, you leave. I guess he said it politely. You leave. And took the father and the mother of the child. And the scripture says that he reached out his hand. And he touched the little girl. And he said in Aramaic, Talitha kum, which means, little girl, I say to you, arise. And that story was going through my mind as we're kneeling in prayer. And I prayed the story. And I don't understand this. I don't understand. But as we got to that place in the story, Janet reached up her hand toward heaven. And Jesus spoke to her. Little girl, I say to you, arise. And in that instant, Janet was healed. I don't understand it. She scared me, Karen. She started laughing. You know what the first thing she said to me was? Some of you who have been traumatized and have felt the darkness crushing your soul will understand what Janet said to me. Do you know what she said? Her first comment was, I can breathe. I can breathe. Her second comment was, I can smile. I said, Janet, go home and tell your husband what God has done for you. I got in my car. I drove home. I said, God, help it to last. I'm such a skeptic. Help it to last. Got home. My precious wife was there. She is a woman of faith. And I said, honey, I don't know how to tell you this, but God just healed Janet. And my wife said, that's really difficult for me to believe. I said, I know. Got up the next morning. I'm like, God, make it last. Punched Janet's number. She picked up the phone and immediately I knew she was healed. I said, Janet, would you come over and give your testimony to my wife? She said, sure. It's good to give your testimony, you know, of what God has done. I said, would you come and give your testimony? She said, sure. She came over that morning and the house where we used to live in Tennessee, notice the tense there, the house where we used to live in Tennessee had a glass window. And Janet came up the front porch and toward the door. My wife was 10 feet away behind the door. And immediately when my wife saw her, she said, praise God, she's been healed. Her countenance was changed. Janet shared with us that morning that she'd been peeling a potato. And she looked at that knife and thought how many times she had stabbed herself and sliced herself trying to deal with the incredible pain inside. She looked at that knife and she said, praise God, I'm healed. She had been bulimic

healed that night. The other person healed was me. Because when I saw what God did in Janet's life, I said, God, if you can do that, you can do anything. I think the angels must have gone, duh. The guy's brilliant. But it's one thing to know it theoretically. It's another thing to really experience it in your heart and say, God, you can do anything. When I was in South Africa a couple of months ago, people would come up massive challenges in that beautiful country of South Africa. But you know what? Every time I'd see a massive challenge, I'd say, God, if you could do that for Janet, this is easy. Here's my question for you. Would that story have surprised the apostles? The miracle I always remember as a little boy was in the book of Acts. Any some children here know the song? Peter and John went to what? Pray. They saw a lame man. Remember the actions? Now, I always thought that was kind of the typical healing because he was there by the gate called Beautiful. They said, we're broke. But in the name of Jesus, stand up and walk. And it says in the text that Peter actually reached out his hand and helped lift him up. And if you know the song, you know the song, right? It says that this man who had been lame went what? Walking and leaping and praising God. And I thought, well, that was kind of how the ministry of healing in the apostles went. By the way, the story of Janet would not have surprised them. But I want to suggest to you that that healing in Acts 3 was not the usual way that God performed a ministry of healing. And if you have your Bible, which I hope you do, look with me in Mark chapter 6. Mark chapter 6. This is our third sermon in the series on prayer, praise, and healing. And we're moving from Mark 6 to our text in James 5. But look first in Mark 6. And you'll discover that the normal way that the ministry of healing occurred in the ministry of the apostles is recorded. Mark 6. They went out and preached that people should repent, verse 12. So they're preaching the gospel. And then notice verse 13. Do you have your Bible? They cast out many demons. But notice the second part of verse 13. What did the apostles do? They anointed what? Many with oil who were sick and healed them. So the usual way that the miracle happened, the ministry of healing in the work of the apostles, was not like the gate called Beautiful. It was through an anointing with oil. Turn with me to James chapter 5, because here we find James in our third question in James 5 that we've been looking at, the three questions in James 5, 13 to 17. We find the third question, and it relates to this ministry of healing. And in the time remaining for us, I'd like to draw out some important principles because I believe that there are some here who need to be made whole. Jesus wants to make you whole. God led you here today for that reason. And I believe that as we look at these principles, we will see in a new way the ministry of healing that God desires in our midst. So look with me, James 5, beginning with verse 14. And the Word of God says, I'm reading from the New King James Version, is anyone among you sick? Now there's three principles right there. Don't rush over it. First principle, is anyone? How many does that include? Everybody. Would you agree? You say, wait a minute. When we typically think about the anointing service, we don't think about everybody. We think about people who are what? Terminally ill, maybe their last breath, ICU, someone get a phone, call the pastor, call the elders. Terminal physical illness. Now, please understand me. I believe that this ministry of healing includes terminal physical illness. But it is not biblical to say that that's all that's included. Is anyone, rich, poor, physical, emotional, spiritual, is anyone, notice the next principle,

Among you, who is James speaking to? He's speaking, thank you, sister, to the body of Christ. He's speaking to believers. This is not some kind of magical oil. Send $16.95 plus postage, and we'll send you a bottle of oil that we blessed in the Holy Land, and you pour that. That's not what this is talking about. It's something for a believer who confesses Jesus Christ as Savior. It's for you. Is anyone among you? What's the next word in your Bible? Sick. Is that what it says in your Bible? Is anyone among you sick? Now that's the tricky one, because in the English language, when we say sick, we normally think what? Physically ill, right? Though sometimes we see a person who's mentally unstable and we say they're sick. We sometimes use it for that. But generally, when we say they're sick, we think physical illness, don't we? The word that's used here in the Greek is the word astheneo. It means to be feeble or weak. Now I have a question for you. Was Janet feeble and weak? What would you say? Absolutely, right? Feeble and weak. She didn't have a terminal illness. People say, well, she could have managed through life. She could have taken some medication and made it through. And I'll tell you something, that Jesus still loves us if we do that, but we don't have to live that way. Jesus wants to make us whole. So she's feeble and weak. Some of us here may have physical ailments. And we may say, God, if it's your will to take this away, we'll come to that in a minute. Some of us may have emotional damage like Janet did. Some of us may have family damage. Some of us may be caught in a web of sin and we feel like we just can't get out of it. And we say, I've tried and I've tried. And maybe something way back in our life is just holding us down. Does Jesus want to make us whole? Yes. Absolutely. Is anyone among you feeble or weak? You say, man, who isn't? Read on with me. Key point, principle number 4. Let her call. Let him call. So if I see someone, I say, boy, I don't think this young lady here, she's got some need for healing. So sit still, I'm going to heal. That is not biblical. God will allow you to live in a broken condition. He still loves you, still saves you if you trust Jesus as Savior. He'll allow you to stay there if you want. But I want to ask you, why would you want to stay there? But you have the choice. You need to what? You need to call. Let her call. Someone's here today and you have made the decision that you will call. And I say, praise God, you will call. You say, who do we call? What does the text say? Call the elders of the church. Now please, we're not talking, let's go get the nominating committee, because we don't have one of those here, do we? But we'll get the list and, oh, I was going to ask Bonnie, but she didn't get elected this year. That's not what it's talking about. It's talking about men and women in whom you see the Spirit of God at work and the leadership by the Spirit in their lives. Call those people. Now you know, and I know, because I have been anointed and I have been healed by the power of God. You know that when it really comes down to who I should call, you know who to call, don't you? It's just like, you know, I see my friend here, a builder. You know, if you need some work done, you know who to call, right? And I've noticed that people know, and that's good. That's biblical. Because they see the Spirit of God at work in certain people, and they ask them. It's interesting, when Ellen White was anointed, that she asked John Nevin Andrews to come to the anointing service. Here's a man who memorized the entire Bible, the entire New Testament, in Greek. So full of the Word of God, went as our first missionary to Europe, called the finest man. She knew who to call.
someone that was connected with God, you have the choice and you call the elders. Read on with me, verse 14. Let them pray over her, pray over him, anointing with oil in the name of the Lord. Notice it's not the oil that brings the healing. The oil is a symbol. We had someone baptized this morning. The water is a symbol. The oil here is a symbol. Verse 15, anoint with oil in the name of the Lord. And what does it say in your Bible? The prayer of faith will, what does it say? Save? Heal? What other translations do we have? Make well? The prayer, you say, wow. I mean, is a person, let's say a person comes, they say, okay, I'm going to call the elders, I've got a physical ailment. Are they always physically restored? You say, no, because you didn't have enough faith. They told Joni Erickson Tada that, you know, about her accident, if she had enough faith. What a way to crush a person. The problem is that we misunderstand what the text is saying. Listen carefully. It says the prayer of faith will, and the word sozo means to make whole or to save. We could have used the verb therapeuo, from which we get the English word. Could have used that just talking about physical healing. But James was guided by the Spirit to use this word, to make whole. That means, listen carefully, very important, that God will give you the wholeness that He knows you need. You say, man, I can't lose. So I'm struggling in a marriage, and I'm praying, God, heal my marriage. And God answers by giving you the courage to be a woman of God, to deal with that difficulty, and show the grace of God to a difficult spouse. Is that a miracle? Or the pastor that I had the privilege of anointing with oil. A Spanish elder was with me, and we had the privilege of anointing this man. He had terminal prostate cancer. And he called the elders. And he was anointed with oil in the name of the Lord. And the Bible says the prayer of faith will make the sick person whole. It will save them. Give them the wholeness that God knows they need. Immediately after the prayer, that pastor looked at me. And you know what he said? Now I can face death unafraid. Well, let me ask you, is that a miracle? Absolutely. I don't know what was in his heart. I say, well, what was it in your life? I don't need to know that. I don't need to tell him what his doctor's name was. I just allow God to be God. To give the wholeness that He knows. You say, wow, it gets better. Notice what it says. Not only the wholeness that we need, but the Lord will raise her up. And if she has committed sins, if you have committed sins, if you have committed sins, you will be forgiven. You say, man, if that's true, why isn't everybody anointed? Well, I don't want to minimize this service and say, okay, as you leave, we'll anoint everybody on the way out. I don't think this should be done in a trivial way. But I want to tell you something here. Jesus wants to make us whole. I don't know what brokenness there is in your life. Some addiction, some damage from the past. Janet told me, she said, Derek, I was always afraid. She has four children now. Yvette, four children. Huh? Four children. First one was called Amanda Grace. I said, should have been called Amazing Grace. He said, I was always afraid that I would allow my child to be abused. I say, what? I was always afraid that I would allow my child to be abused. But now I know it doesn't need to happen. Jesus has healed me. Praise God. And so, James says, therefore, confess your faults one to another and pray for one another that you may be healed. We've been counseled not to have an anointing service when you share this topic. Why? Because we need to pray. We need to search our hearts. We need to make sure that we are

0: Not being careless with the things of God. We need to repent of our sin. We need to prepare our hearts so that we can come with a heart that is ready and receptive to God. We don't want to be like the 9 lepers. Remember, only one came back. And do you remember what Jesus said to him? It was the word sozo. Yeah, where are the others? But then he said, your faith has made you... It's the verb. Not just the physical, but the wholeness that God knew you needed because his heart was ready and open. But we do want to let you know that Jesus wants to make you whole.
1: 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Until next time, remember to keep Jesus, the true Word of Life, by your side.
2: 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The late Raymond Edmond says it this way. With thoughtless and impatient hands, we tangle up the plans the Lord has wrought. 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And so thank you, Lord, for untying all the knots again and again and again.
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4: This is John MacArthur welcoming you to Portraits of Grace. God's Word is the imperishable, living, and abiding seed that brings salvation. As a Christian, you have His Word implanted within you. As a result, you must nurture it by removing the weeds of filthiness and wickedness so it can produce the fruit of righteousness. That means you must be committed to a lifestyle of confession, which results from studying and obeying God's Word. That doesn't mean you'll be sinlessly perfect, but an ever-increasing spiritual maturity and obedience to the Word will mark your life. Jesus said, if you abide in my Word, then you are truly disciples of mine. I pray you'll receive his truth and abide in it continually. This is John MacArthur, hoping you'll join me again for Portraits of Grace.
5: 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In this program, we want to encourage you in your Christian faith by showing how scientific evidence supports the Bible, particularly the Genesis account. The book of Genesis lays the foundation for all matters addressed in the rest of the Bible: the nature of God, His sovereignty in creation, man's purpose, sin, marriage, family, and why we need a Savior are all introduced and explained in Genesis. When we see that the first and most foundational book of the Bible can be trusted in all matters, including science, it builds confidence in the rest of the inspired Word all the way to Revelation. On today's show, we'll get some insights from Dr. Jason Lyle, astrophysicist and director of physical sciences with the Institute for Creation Research. Here's Dr. Lyle.
6: How long ago did God create the universe, and how long did he take to do it? And does this issue really matter? The first chapter of the book of Genesis teaches that God created the universe and everything within it in the span of 6 days. From other biblical information, such as genealogical lists and the time span between certain events, it is clear that creation took place about 6,000 years ago. Most people today scoff at this idea. After all, hasn't science proved that the Earth is billions of years old? But I suggest first that the Bible really does teach that God created in 6 days a few thousand years ago. Second, science confirms this. And third, it really does matter. First, there is no doubt that the Bible teaches that God created in 6 days. Exodus chapter 20, verse 11 states, For in 6 days the Lord made the heavens and the earth, the sea and all that is in them, and rested on the seventh day. Therefore the Lord blessed the Sabbath day and made it holy. But most students are taught that the earth is 4.5 billion years old, and that the rest of the universe is supposedly even older. For this reason, many Christians try to find a way to add these billions of years into the Bible. One of the most common attempts comes from those who say that the days of creation were not literally days, but vast ages of time, perhaps hundreds of millions of years each. This idea is referred to as the day-age theory. Day-age proponents often cite 2 Peter chapter 3, verse 8 to support their position. They say this passage teaches that one day is with the Lord as 1,000 years, but they fail to read the rest of the verse. The rest says, and 1,000 years is one day, the exact opposite. How can a day and 1,000 years be like each other to God? Well, clearly this is because God is beyond time. Therefore, whenever God uses time language, it is always for our benefit, not His, and therefore to be understood in the normal way. In context, 2 Peter 3:8 is not referring to the days of creation at all. Rather, it is explaining God's patience in delaying judgment. But day-age advocates say, but the Hebrew word for day in Genesis 1 can sometimes mean a long period of time. It doesn't have to always mean an ordinary day. Well, the Hebrew word for day is yom, and its primary meaning is day, as in an ordinary day. The word might be used poetically to refer to a longer period of time, perhaps the day of the Lord. But what matters here is not how the word might be used in poetic literature, but rather how the word is used in the context of Genesis 1. Context always determines the meaning of a word. Even our English word for day is sometimes used non-literally to indicate a longer period of time, but context makes this clear. We might say, back in my father's day. Now that does mean a period of time longer than 24 hours. But if I said, it used to take 3 days to drive across Texas, would there be any doubt that I mean ordinary 24-hour days? Of course not. Context makes this clear, and so it is with Hebrew. For example, when the Hebrew word for day, yom, is used in context with a number, as in an ordered list, it always means an ordinary day in all the historical narrative sections of Scripture. If I said the first day, the second day, the third day, and so on, the numbers make it clear that these are ordinary days. When day is used in context with morning, such as in the early morning of the day, or similarly with evening, there is no doubt that this is an ordinary day. Furthermore, when evening and morning occur together, these constitute an ordinary day, even if the word day isn't there. A day is, after all, a morning plus an evening. And frankly, no one doubts these grammatical rules outside of Genesis chapter 1. So, when we apply these clues to Genesis chapter 1, what do we find? In verse 5, we have the first day of creation associated with an evening. It's associated with a morning. We find evening and morning together. And we find it associated with a number, the first day. The text says, there was evening and there was morning, the first day. Can there be any rational doubt that the author meant to indicate that this is an ordinary day? What about the other days of creation? In all cases, we have evening, morning, evening and morning together, and a number, all associated with the word day. God was very clear. There can be no doubt that the days were ordinary earth rotation days. This is made even more obvious when we consult Exodus 20:11. This passage is part of the Ten Commandments. Specifically, it is the explanation for verse 8, which commands us to rest one day every week. The explanation for why we have 7-day week is because God created the universe in 6 days and rested for one as a pattern for us. The Hebrew text uses the same word for day for our work week as God's creation week. So if God really had created over billions of years, our work week would be very long indeed. You'd never make it to the weekend.
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6: We have seen that the Bible clearly teaches that God created in 6 days and that the world is thousands, not billions of years old. But haven't scientists proved that the earth is billions of years old? First, we must recognize that age is not a substance that can be measured scientifically. Science is a method of understanding much of how the universe operates today in the present. Now, we might use the tools of science to make a guess about something's age, and there's nothing wrong with that. But we need to understand that age estimates are always extrapolations based on certain assumptions about the past, and there is no way to know scientifically if such assumptions are right. Radiometric dating is one example. Using this method, scientists attempt to estimate the age of a rock by measuring certain radioactive substances within it, and by making assumptions about the initial amounts and past decay rates of those substances. The method only works on igneous rocks and is supposed to tell us how long ago the rock hardened from magma. We know that this method is not very reliable because we have tested it on rocks of known age. We took rocks that formed from a very recent volcano, so that we know they formed only a few years ago, and we sent them to secular labs to have them age dated. The estimated ages came out at hundreds of thousands to millions of years. Radiometric dating has been shown to not work on rocks of known age, yet secularists assume that it works on rocks of unknown age. Is that reasonable? What about other age indicators? Well, frankly, there simply are not that many that come anywhere close to 4.5 billion years. Most age estimates, even making secular assumptions, still come out far closer to the biblical timeline. For example, the rate at which Earth's magnetic field is decaying is very consistent with a few thousand years. It cannot go back even 1 million years. The rate at which mud accumulates on the ocean floor is perfectly consistent with biblical creation, but challenges evolution. All the rivers of the world dump about 20 billion tons of sediment onto the ocean floor every year. Based on that rate, and assuming the ocean floor had no mud to begin with, the ocean would accumulate its current amount of sediment in less than 12 million years. Of course, it would be much less than that when we consider the effects of the global flood. But evolutionists believe that the ocean is over 3 billion years old. That just isn't consistent with the data. The rate at which salt accumulates in the ocean implies that oceans are much younger than evolutionists believe. The amount of helium trapped in various rock layers is evidence that they are nowhere near millions of years old. Helium is a gas, and rocks are porous, so helium leaks through rocks over time. If they were billions of years old, there would be almost no helium left. The amount of C14 found in supposedly ancient fossils shows that they are not truly ancient at all. All fossils that we have carbon dated give ages of thousands of years, never millions. The science is surely on the side of recent creation. But does this issue really matter? The age of the universe does matter because it's something that the Bible teaches. If the Bible really is what it claims to be, the very Word of God, then it cannot be mistaken about anything. God is all-knowing, and so to claim that the world is billions of years old is tantamount to claiming that the Bible really isn't the Word of God. And if that were the case, then we would all be in big trouble. If God isn't able to clearly communicate something straightforward, like the time scale of Genesis, how could we trust that he is able to articulate something spiritual, like the way to be saved from hell? If the Bible is not trustworthy, then we have no hope of salvation. Second, if fossils really were hundreds of millions of years old, then the Christian would face a dreadful theological problem. Fossils are the remains of dead organisms. Now, if dead animals existed hundreds of millions of years ago, then that means that death existed before Adam sinned. Because we all agree that human beings didn't exist so long ago, humanity is recent. But if death occurred before Adam sinned, then obviously death is not the penalty for sin. And if that is so, then why did Jesus die on the cross? The only hope for the sinner is to trust in Christ, that his death paid the penalty for sin by dying in our place. But if fossils are millions of years old, and thus death existed long before sin, then Christ's death on the cross couldn't pay our penalty, and we would have no hope of salvation. No, the God who created the hundreds of billions of galaxies in the universe is truly all-powerful. He has the power to create the universe any way he wants and in any time he wants. He chose to create in 6 days and rest for 1 day as a pattern for us. Any God capable of creating such a universe is surely able to communicate clearly with the beings he made in his own image. We can trust in God's word, and frankly, science confirms it. We have every reason to trust in Genesis and no reason to doubt it.
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11: This is Max McLean. In the Bible, the fig tree is often used as a metaphor for Israel. So when Jesus cursed the fig tree before he cleansed the temple, his disciples wanted to know why. What did Jesus tell them? Listen to the Bible from Mark 11. The next day as they were leaving Bethany, Jesus was hungry. Seeing in the distance a fig tree in leaf, he went to find out if it had any fruit. When he reached it, he found nothing but leaves because it was not the season for figs. Then he said to the tree, "May no one ever eat fruit from you again." And his disciples heard him say it. On reaching Jerusalem, Jesus entered the temple area and began driving out those who were buying and selling there. He overturned the tables of the money changers and the benches of those who were selling doves, and would not allow anyone to carry merchandise through the temple courts. And as he taught them, he said, "Is it not written, 'My house will be called a house of prayer for all nations,' but you have made it a den of robbers?" The chief priests and the teachers of the law heard this and began looking for a way to kill him, for they feared him, because the whole crowd was amazed at his teaching. When evening came, they went out of the city. In the morning, as they went along, they saw the fig tree withered from the root. Peter remembered and said to Jesus, "Rabbi, look, the fig tree you cursed has withered." "Have faith in God," Jesus answered. "I tell you the truth, if anyone says to this mountain, 'Go throw yourself into the sea,' and does not doubt in his heart, but believes that what he says will happen, it will be done for him. Therefore I tell you, whatever you ask for in prayer, believe that you have received it, and it will be yours. And when you stand praying, if you hold anything against anyone, forgive him, so that your Father in heaven may forgive you your sins." From Mark 11. Listen to the Bible. It's great for the soul.
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There's a great story in the book of Exodus, chapter 7, where Moses is trying to persuade the Pharaoh to let the Israelites leave Egypt. Let's start reading it, Exodus chapter 7, verse 11. But Pharaoh also called the wise men and the sorcerers. So the magicians of Egypt, they also did in like manner with their enchantments. For every man threw down his rod, and they became serpents. But Aaron's rod swallowed up their rods, and Pharaoh's heart grew hard, and he did not heed them, as the Lord had said. Today I want to talk about doubt, which is something even good Christians have to face once in a while. When it comes to evidence for our faith, God doesn't just hand us everything on a platter. All the evidence is there. But sometimes God is waiting for us to live what we already know before He moves us along to the next experience or gives us a greater depth of knowledge. Why? Well, it's because a genuine relationship with God is not just a legal arrangement. It's an actual relationship, and it's got to be based on love and trust. But sometimes we doubt. It's only natural, and it doesn't mean you've lost your connection to God. The Bible is full of people who doubted and then recovered. But how you handle your doubt makes all the difference in the world. When Moses presented his miraculous serpent to the Pharaoh, you wouldn't think there'd be much room for doubt. I mean, a stick just turned into a snake, something that's physically impossible. But the Pharaoh had his doubts. There were magicians living in his palace, after all, and they'd showed him some pretty amazing tricks over the years. Maybe Moses' miracle was just another trick, sleight of hand. So he invited the magicians to duplicate what Moses had done, and they did it. And that's how it started for the king of Egypt. He loved his little victory, and he took the seeds of doubt and watered them in his heart. The next miracle was less persuasive yet, and even a series of unbelievable plagues eventually failed to persuade him. It kind of reminds me of that parable Jesus told about a rich man who died and wanted to warn his family to live a different life. And Abraham tells him, listen, even if someone comes back from the dead, those people wouldn't believe. And of course, that is exactly what happened. Jesus raised Lazarus from the dead, and his opponents still didn't believe. There's a massive difference between experiencing doubt and nurturing it. Everybody's got doubts from time to time, but if we maintain an attitude of prayer and humility, and we take the position that we simply don't understand everything, and that God eventually will make everything clear, you're going to survive the doubt. But when you nurture doubt, it grows. And it grows to the point where almost nothing will ever persuade you anymore. You know, I see it all the time. On the internet, there are forums where people post their doubts, and then they feed off each other. One person expresses their doubts about the Bible. Another person expresses their doubts about the validity of the three angels' messages, and it goes on and on and on. I've seen pages written by so-called Christians that even doubt the validity of preaching the prophetic messages of the Bible, even though we've been given the express command by God to preach those things. And what happens is that these people fortify each other in their unbelief. Eventually, they cross an invisible line in their hearts, a line that not even God is going to be able to pull them back across because they've trained themselves now to no longer hear His voice. And maybe one of the biggest tragedies is when someone with minor doubts stumbles across this stuff on the internet and they find more hooks to hang their doubts on. The people who posted it might actually recover from their doubts. They might actually find the answers to their questions because answers really do exist. But the people who read their grievances online might never get over it. They might, in fact, lose their salvation. Which makes dealing with doubt appropriately and biblically a much better way to live.

0: This is Pete Briscoe with Timely Truths. I'm a pastor, and for a long time I didn't think there was much difference between a member of a church and a regular attender in a church. But I've changed my mind. Someone described an attender as simply a consumer, but a member is a contributor. They come not only to receive, but also to give back, to contribute in any number of ways. What we see in the Bible's descriptions of the early church is the apostles saying, we can't have any regular attenders here. We need everyone who's a part of this church to be a member, certainly to receive, but also to give something back. I'm hoping the next time you're filling out the attendance card at your church, if you still do that kind of thing, you'll be asking yourself, attender or member? This is Pete Briscoe.
1: Hi, this is Dan Seaborn, and I welcome you today to Family Moments from Winning at Home. Well, they've done it again. That church I passed that puts up the really cool billboards every now and then, they've done it again. This one said, hey guys, you know, just that logo to grab all the men's attention. Then it said, hey guys, happy wives, happy lives. That's all it said. Happy wives, happy lives. They've got it. That's absolutely right. In fact, that's what Ephesians chapter 5 tells us. If a husband loves his wife as Christ loves the church. And I'll tell you what, every time I see Christ love the church a little bit more, it makes me more joyful, more happy, if you will. Same thing's true in my marriage relationship. The more I love my wife as Christ loved the church, the happier my life is. Why? Because I'm obeying Scripture. Now, I'm not talking about guys going out today and buying something for your wife. Hey, do that. I celebrate that with you. Do that. But if you really want to make her happy, love her a little bit more. Speak kinder to her. Be gentle with her. Affirm her. Be thankful for her many gifts in many ways that supersede yours. Celebrate her great rewards in life. Celebrate her accomplishments in life. Make sure you love your wife, and if you make her happy, you will have a happier life. I love that billboard because it's absolutely, let's practice. And at Winning at Home, we like to give you tips and ideas on how to grow as a parent. So we hope this one's beneficial for you today. Let me also let you know we have a book called 26 Words That Will Improve the Way You Do Family. Simple, practical, down-to-earth, everyday stuff that anybody can do. And we wrote it for people just like us, so we think you'll like it. And if you'd like to pick that up, simply go to our website, winningathome.com, and click on the information related to our books, and you'll see it, 26 Words That Will Improve the Way You Do Family. Thank you for joining me again today for Winning at Home's Family Moments.
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3: One of the most fascinating websites you can go on is called Wars in the World. Daily news on wars in the world and on new states. There's a list of ongoing conflicts. This is updated November 17, 2011. It says that in Africa, there are 22 countries that are involved in war. Going down to Asia, there are 14 countries involved in war. Going down to Europe, 9 countries, and the list just goes on and on, talking about all of the battles taking place on this planet. The book of Revelation describes one final war, which most people don't know anything about. It's in Revelation chapter 12, verse 17. The Bible says that the dragon was angry with the woman representing God's church, and he went to make war with the remnant of her seed, which keep the commandments of God and have the testimony of Jesus Christ. We may not be involved in a direct military conflict, but we're all in this war, and there's no escaping it. And the war has to do with the dragon, representing the devil, and those who keep God's commandments and have the testimony of Jesus Christ. They are called God's remnant, his final people in these last days, who are commandment keepers and who don't follow the world, the flesh, or the devil. Whose side are you on? Whose side am I on? Those who stand up for Jesus and who follow the Ten Commandments in these last days of moral confusion and global sin, they are God's soldiers, and they are preparing themselves by the grace of God to be delivered when Jesus comes a second time to take us home. May God help us to stand for his commandments in these last days. You have just heard his voice today.
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2: 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But the gospel begins in Genesis. Think about it. Why do we need a savior? Well, we need a savior because we're sinners. And that truth goes back to Genesis. There we learn that Adam and Eve rebelled against God. The penalty for sin is death. We sin and deserve death because of our original sin in Adam and our continued sin. But Jesus came and died on the cross, taking the death we deserved for us. Then he rose from the dead, defeating death. Now all those who place their faith and trust in him are given eternal life in heaven.
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4: Now a look at your morning weather on Janesville Christian Talk Radio. Partly sunny today with a high near 73 and lows around 57. Intermittent clouds tomorrow with a high of 72 and lows around 55. For your Sunday, intermittent clouds with a high near 79 and lows around 59. And for Monday, intermittent clouds with a high near 84 and lows around 74. That's your morning.
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7: Our subject this evening I've titled, Finding the Pure Woman of Revelation. And a subtitle would be something like this, How to Find the True Church. Often I'm asked, Lyle, could you give us just a brief statement of what Seventh-day Adventist Christians believe and teach and practice? What do you think about this teaching and what do you believe over in this area? So in a sense tonight, Lyle's just going to kind of lean across the backyard fence and have a neighborly little chat with you. But I want to say this at the very outset. Major teachings of the Bible that ought have at least 60 minutes or perhaps 2 hours of study will only get just a brushstroke, just perhaps a sentence or two at very best. The point then is this one. I don't want anyone to go home after the meeting and say, well, he made a lot of big statements, but he didn't prove anything. Well, I didn't intend to prove anything tonight. Time won't allow that. But if, on the other hand, there are any of you who have a special problem in any of these areas, please do me the courtesy or do a pastor the courtesy. Allow us to sit down with you and have a little chat. Now you might ask, well, Lyle, why are you going to speak on this subject, how to find the true church? I do it for this reason and this reason only. No real Christian, no born again, I believe, is ever completely satisfied until he's sure that he's walking within the revealed will of Jesus. No one who really loves the Lord is ever sated, fulfilled, until he is quite sure that he or she is living as closely to the teaching of Jesus as he or she can possibly live. You see, if there's the slightest doubt in my mind that my church is failing to teach the fullness of the gospel of Jesus, then I ought to be upset with my church, displeased with my church. And you folks, I'm sure, would feel the same way. And now, it's the duty of the church, I believe, to lead folks into a very close walk with Jesus. And I pray God every day that that's what we've been doing. And it's certainly my prayer that we're nearer to Jesus now than what we were 4 or 5 weeks ago when we began these lectures here in this city. Now, this question then comes, well, Lyle, how would one possibly go about finding the true church? I suggest tonight that you and I together make a positive investigation in this area of finding the true church. I want you, if you will, please now to open your Bibles with me to 1 Timothy chapter 3. God speaking through the Apostle Paul as he writes this first letter to young Timothy. 1 Timothy chapter 3, and I'm going to begin to read to you, folks, while you follow carefully, verses 14 and 15 of 1 Timothy chapter 3. Here's what Paul writes to the young preacher. These things I write to you, hoping that I may come to you very quickly. The King James, of course, says, these things that I write, hoping to come to you shortly. But in verse 15, he says, but if, however, I tarry long. In other words, if I don't get there right away. If I tarry long, that you might know how you ought to behave yourself, where? In your living room, that you ought to know how to behave where? All right, in the house of God, in the church. That's the subject matter here. If I don't get there right away, I want you folks to know how to behave inside the church. The house of God, which is the church of the living God. And then he gives us some very helpful information. He gives us some definition. He says, which is the, now you help me, the pillar and the ground of truth. Now, we've taken a big step in a positive direction, I think. The Apostle Paul, really, God through the Apostle Paul says that the church is the pillar and the ground of truth. And so God is here telling us that the church is to support what now? The truth. All right. It is the place of the church to support, to lift up, to hold up the truth. Now listen then, as we turn this thing around, it becomes very obvious that any church that does not uphold and lift up truth cannot be the true church. I want to give a little bit of a warning tonight. The church is not a social club. This is not the Elks Club or the Order of the Eastern Star. This is the Church of God. If it were a social club, it would not matter. You could believe that way, and in this area, you could believe something different. But this is not a social club, I say once again. The Scripture cannot be broken. Our Lord Jesus said that, didn't he? You can't take this and leave behind this. He said, if you don't accept the words of Moses, you certainly won't accept my words. To reject one part of God's word is really to reject it all. Now, we may not knowingly do that, but that's really the bottom line of it all. The Bible stands or falls on the basis of partial acceptance, would you say? No, total acceptance, absolutely. The whole thing stands or the whole thing falls. It has to be one or the other. Now, what does the Bible say about the particularness of God in this area? How separate must truth be from error? What does the Bible say? I'd like for you next to turn with me to 2 Corinthians chapter 6. 2 Corinthians and the 6th chapter, and we're going to notice beginning at verse 14. 2 Corinthians, the 6th chapter, picking up at the 14th verse. God says, be ye not unequally yoked together with unbelievers. For what fellowship has righteousness with unrighteousness? What communion has light with darkness? Can you mix light and darkness together and get a lighter shade of gray? No. They have to be totally and completely separate. That's what God is saying here. Be ye not unequally yoked together, because there can be no communion between light and darkness. And then he goes on, what communion has Christ with the devil? Or what part has he that believes with an infidel? You know, they won't mix together. They won't hold together. They won't adhere together. He goes on, what agreement does the temple of God have with an idol? But you yourselves are the temple of God, he says, the temple of the living God, where God said, I want to dwell with them, I want to live in them and be their God, and they shall be to me a people. Therefore, come out from among them and be what? Separate. Be ye separate. All right. Here God is speaking about total and complete, absolute separation. You can't mix truth and error. You can't commingle light and darkness. Christ and Satan are poles apart. Belief and unbelief cannot be held together in the same mind. They must be totally separate. No mixture. Now please listen to me. Our Lord Jesus gave His life for the church, didn't He? He died for the church, and the church is, of course, made up of individuals. It's for you and for me that Jesus died. The church. I want to share now my testimony for just a moment. Lyle could not keep his name on the roll of a church that he knew was teaching or practicing anything that was contrary to the Word of God. I couldn't do that. I wouldn't do it. And I'll tell you why. In my mind, at least, I would be disloyal to Jesus. Jesus stepped down from the clouds of glory. He stepped down beneath the dignity of kings and queens. He came to this earth and then went lower than the average man on the street. He was willing to become a tiny baby in a smelly cow barn. That's how far He was willing to denigrate Himself, to put Himself down, belittle Himself. And when that thing dawned upon my mind, I just made a determination that I was going to follow Jesus as closely as I could. I just wouldn't want to be a part of any teaching or any idea, any church that I knew, I was conscious, was teaching something that was contrary to a clear teaching from God's Word. My suggestion is that when we begin our search for the true church, teaching number one ought to do with the place of Jesus in the life and in the plan of salvation. We're going to begin with soteriology. That's what the theologian calls it. Salvation. This is where we must begin. Our Lord Jesus must be exalted in every area of faith and practice. And I've said before, and I'm going to say it again tonight, I don't care what you believe in this area or that or this and over here, if your belief is not centered in Jesus Christ, it is not very important. And you just as well forget it and go on to something else. If it's not centered in Christ, it's not important. Acts chapter 4 and verse 12. There God says, there is no other name under heaven given among men whereby we must be saved. The name is only Jesus. Exactly so. And then I'll share another thought or two with you. The Apostle Paul said, I am determined to know nothing among you except Jesus Christ and Him crucified. And so the cross of Christ must be central to the teaching of God's true church. And everything beyond that has to gather around that pillar and around that idea. I'm determined to know nothing among you. And I think on another evening I mentioned to you that when I pastored my church, on my pulpit, I put a big sign, a bold lettered sign, a quotation of some men who'd come to the city of Jerusalem at the time of Passover, and they said, sirs, speaking to the disciples, they said, sirs, we want to see whom? Jesus. And I was determined that on Sabbath morning, I wouldn't let my people go until we'd seen Jesus. Jesus, what a Savior. And so primary to our search for truth, for the true church, is this idea of salvation in Christ alone and lifting Him up on the cross and then celebrating His glorious resurrection as well. That's number one. Number two, the Bible declares that our Lord Jesus was born of a virgin. Mary emphatically denied that she'd ever had a relationship with a man. On the other hand, Joseph was equally as vehement in his denial that he was the father of the baby. And he was so upset about it all that the Bible says he was going to have Mary put away quietly because he didn't want to embarrass her. But the issue was much larger than that. Back in those days, times, and places, if a woman was found to be pregnant outside of the bonds of marriage, she was taken beyond the city wall and stoned to death. And Joseph didn't want that to happen. He really loved this girl, but he knew he was not responsible for her pregnancy, and so he was going to put her away quietly. The angel came down and said, this that's happened is the result of the working of the Holy Spirit of God. This is a miracle. Shortly before his death, a very prominent Protestant clergyman came before the whole of the American continent, and by that I mean not only the United States, but Canada as well, in a simulcast, and he said this, anybody that believes in a literal virgin birth is, in my view, less than bright. He said there was no virgin birth. I may have told you too on another evening, and as we studied another subject, that I made that statement one time, and a lady who was a member of that denomination heard that and came up to me and she said, you didn't make that up, did you? I said, no, I did not make it up. She said, I'm going to go home tonight and call my bishop and ask

0: law and has departed so as not to obey your voice. Therefore, the curse and the oath written in the law of Moses, the servant of God, have been poured out on us because we have sinned against him. So is this making a distinction between the law of God, which is the Ten Commandments, and the law of Moses?
1: You know, yes, both are addressed. You have the law of God, the Ten Commandments, but then you also have the law of Moses. And let me explain the difference. When we talk about the law of Moses, we're actually talking about a law that came from God that was given to Moses, and Moses wrote it down and gave it to the people. Then you have the Ten Commandments, which God wrote down on tables of stone with his own finger. So the Ten Commandments, that's the law of God. The law of Moses, it's the laws that God gave to the nation. Including in those laws, written by the hand of Moses, it had to do with the sacrificial system, it had to do with the sanctuary and its services, it also had to do with the running of the nation of Israel as a whole. Certain civil laws were also connected with that. Now, one of the things written in the law of Moses was that if the children of Israel would depart from the true God and worship the idols of the nations surrounding them, that a judgment would come upon them, and they would be taken away from their land, and they would go into captivity. Well, when Daniel said these things, Israel was in captivity. They were actually in Babylonian captivity. And he's referring to the fact that because of their disobedience to God's commandments and to the law that had been given by God through Moses, that they were now captives in Babylon. And he's actually, it's a beautiful verse. He's talking about repentance. And as a result of this prayer of Daniel, and you read later on, there was a decree eventually given that allowed the Jews to go back and rebuild the temple in Jerusalem.
0: Okay.
1: Does that help?
0: May I ask one more question?
1: Sure. Yes, and that question is?
0: Yes. So then in my particular Bible, it has a reference to, for verse 11, which is the law of Moses, which is supposed to be, from what I understood that you said, those ordinances and the stuff related to the sacrificial laws. But it refers to, the reference is to Leviticus 26:14, which Leviticus 26:14 is, but if you do not obey me and do not observe all these commandments, and if you despise my, but if you do not obey me and do not observe all these commandments, but I think 26, from what I was reading, it was like talking about the first three commandments. So
1: yes.
0: It's talking, to me, it sounds like it's talking about the three commandments here.
1: Well,
0: the reference sounds like it's referring to the Ten Commandments as opposed to just the law of Moses.
1: Yeah, absolutely. And of course, they did break the Ten Commandments in addition to the commandments that were given through Moses. All of the law came from God. The Ten Commandments,
0: yes,
1: they broke in worshiping the idols, because the second commandment says you're not to bow down to any graven image, and so they were doing that. But in addition to that, they were also setting aside the laws that God had given through Moses. So really, Israel was guilty of breaking both the Ten Commandments and these laws given through Moses, and that's why they went into captivity for 70 years.
0: Okay, so the verse then in Daniel 11 is not referring, like, it's not making the law of Moses equal with the law of God. It's just that the reference, I guess, is...
1: Yeah, he's referring to both. And that was the great sin of Israel, both breaking God's Ten Commandments and, of course, the laws of Moses, which really came from God, and they were for the nation of Israel.
0: Okay.
1: All right, well, thank you for your call, Lori. We appreciate that. I'm trying to think if we have a book specifically on that. We do have something, Feast Days and Sabbaths, that I might deals a little bit with the law of Moses. You might find that interesting. If you'd like to get that, just call our resource phone number. It's 800-835-6747. You can ask for the book called Feast Days and Sabbaths, and we'll be happy to send that out to you. You can also read that for free online at the Amazing Facts website. If you have a Bible question, the phone line here to the studio is 800-463-7297. 800-463-7297. Our next call is Christopher, listening from Carmichael, California, not too far away. Hi, Christopher.
2: Good evening, Pastor Ross. Quite a while back, I heard Pastor Doug talk about the land of milk and honey.
1: Mm-hmm.
2: And rather than meaning actually milk and honey, he said it had something to do with dates. I was wondering if you could explain that.
1: Okay. Well, the phrase the land of milk and honey is a reference to a land of abundance. It's a fertile land, a land where there is plenty of grazing. In order for a person to have an abundance of milk, you need to have abundance of pasture. And so the land actually, I mean, if you go to Israel now, if you go up to the northern part by the Sea of Galilee, there are some well-watered pasture areas. But it was far more that way back in the times of Moses and Joshua during the time of the Exodus. It was a lot more lush. So when it talks about the land of milk, it's referring to pasture land. When it's talking about honey, well,

0: honey is the result of the bees, and in order to have bees with a lot of honey, you need to have a lot of flowers. If you're going to have a lot of flowers, that means it's going to be a place lush and be fertile, and it's going to be wet. So it's going to have rain and springs. So that was the description that was given of the promised land, a land flowing with milk and honey. Not that it literally had milk bubbling up from the ground, but it was great pasture land for cattle and just plenty of flowers, fruit trees, and vineyards and alike, symbolized by the honey.
1: Did they have a lot of bees?
0: Yeah, absolutely. If it was fertile, and you know, there would be a lot of fruit-bearing trees, there would be vineyards, and you'd have to have the bees to help pollinate. And so you would have bees, you would have honey, and you'd have lots of green pasture land.
1: He had mentioned something about the dates, the sweet dates.
0: Yes, and of course there were dates, not only in Israel and in Palestine, but the whole Middle East was well-known and famous for its dates. And it seemed like in the area during the time of Israel, in the area close to what's now the Dead Sea, there were a number of these palm trees that were growing, and they had the dates, date palms, and it was one of the staples. Apparently, people say dates are very healthy for you, even though they're sweet, they're actually very healthy, along with honey, which is also healthy.
1: Okay. Thank you very much, Pastor Ross.
0: All right. Thank you for your call, Christopher. If you have a Bible question, the phone line here to the studio is 800-463-7297. And we do have a study guide after talking to Christopher on health. We have a study guide called God's Free Health Plan. And it talks about the ideal diet that God created for mankind. If anybody wants to find out what God's plan for health is, call and ask for that study guide. It's called God's Free Health Plan. The number to call is 800-835-6747. And again, you can ask for that study guide. It's called God's Free Health Plan. We'll be happy to send it to anybody who calls and asks. And our phone line here to the studio, if you have a Bible question, is 800-463-7297. We have two lines that are now open. If you don't get through immediately, just hold on. We'll get you on the air. Our next call is Billy, listening from South Carolina. Billy, welcome to the program.
2: How are you, Pastor Ross?
0: I'm doing well. How are you?
2: I'm doing good. Hey, my question is on Job 1, verse 6.
0: Yes.
2: Who is being referred to here when it says, when the sons of God came to present themselves before the Lord and Satan?
0: Okay, good question. Let me read the verse for those who might not have access to the Bible, and some folks might be driving. Job chapter 1, verse 6 says, now there was a day when the sons of God came to present themselves before the Lord, and Satan came also amongst them. And let me just read verse 7. And the Lord said unto Satan, where did you come from? And Satan answered the Lord and said, from going to and fro in the earth, and from walking up and down on it. So apparently there's this meeting that's taking place somewhere, possibly in heaven. It's not on the earth, because Satan came from the earth. And there is this gathering in heaven, and there are the sons of God, and then Satan comes as the representative of the earth. And that's why God said, where did you come from? And Satan said, oh, from walking up and down on the earth. He claimed to be the king of the earth. And he was saying, well, I was walking up and down in my kingdom. And then God said, well, have you considered my servant Job? You think everybody on the earth is part of your kingdom, but there's somebody on the earth that is actually part of my kingdom. And you had the whole controversy play out between Job and Satan, and you have the whole book of Job. So it appears from this context, and actually there's another meeting a little later on that also talks about the sons of God. It seems that these sons of God are representatives of unfallen worlds in the universe. Now, Hebrews speaks about God through Christ creating the worlds. This is Hebrews chapter 1, and it uses the word plural for worlds. So we know we have angels. The Bible speaks of angels. We have the good angels. We have the bad angels. We have seraphim and cherubim, which is like angels that the Bible describes in heaven. So it's quite possible that Earth is not the only inhabited planet in this vast universe with intelligible life. God has other worlds, and he has other created beings. It appears as though our Earth is the only one that sinned, and that's why Satan claims the Earth is his. But the sons of God have been suggested as similar to the elders that you read about, the 24 elders in Revelation chapter 4 and 5. And they're really the representatives of these unfallen worlds. And that's about all we know about them. I'm sure one day when Jesus comes and the redeemed get to go to heaven, we'll find out more about these unfallen worlds. But Satan claimed to be the representative of Earth, and that's why he came to that meeting.
2: Oh, man. Amen. I really appreciate that.
0: Absolutely. That's a good question. Thanks for calling, Billy. Trying to think if
2: yes,
0: we have,
2: sir, have a
0: you too. Trying to think if we have a study guide dealing with that. You know, we do have a book called "Who Are the Sons of God," and I think it answers
2: all
0: this
2: right.
0: very question. And we'll be happy to send that to you. All you got to do is just give us a call on our resource phone number. The number is 800-835-6747. And ask for the book called "Who Are the Sons of God," and we'll be happy to send that to you, Billy, or anybody who calls and asks. And by the way, you can actually go to the Amazing Facts website, and you can also read that book for free right there online. If you have a Bible question, the phone line here to the studio is 800-463-7297. I'm just looking at our radio engineer, and he says we're coming up on a break, so we're not going to be gone for long, but we do have some important announcements to bring to your attention. 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Again, that number is 800-463-7297, and that'll get you on tonight's program. And while we wait for the break to come, I want to tell you about the Amazing Facts website. 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All of the free resources that we announce each Sunday evening on Bible Answers Live is also available for download for free. And you can read the various pocketbooks and articles that we suggest. Again, take a look at it. It's just simply amazingfacts.org. Just a host of information. And then there's also some other websites that Amazing Facts has that also deals with more specific subjects. Probably the latest one is rapturetruth.com. Again, rapturetruth.com deals with the subject of the second coming of Jesus. And there's also some great material there, as well as video, if you want to know more about the second coming of Christ. How will Jesus come? What are the signs of his near coming? It's all there, rapturetruth.com. And, of course, our flagship website, amazingfacts.org. Friends, we'll be right back after the break.
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0: Hello, friends. Yes, this is Bible Answers Live, and we are halfway through our study together. 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We have, looks like, two lines open. 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Again, that's 800-463-7297. Thank you for your patience. 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One more time, 800-463-7297. We're going to go straight to our next caller, and we have Hazel listening from New York, New York. Hazel, welcome to the program. Hazel, you're on the air. Listening on WMCA, Hazel, New York. Going once, going twice. Hazel, you there? All right, we might come back.
5: There?
0: Yes, all right, just in time. All right, Hazel, you're on the air.
5: Okay, good night. Can I read from Acts 15, verses 29?
0: Sure.
5: Okay, it reads, to keep abstaining from things sacrificed to idols and from blood and from things strangled and from fornication. If you carefully keep yourselves from these things, you will prosper. Good health to you. Now, that word abstaining, I need to find out, what was the original Greek word that was used for abstaining? And according to the scripture, does this mean that you cannot take blood transfusions?
0: No, that's not what it means. When it talks about abstaining from meats offered to idols and from blood, it's not talking about blood through your veins because you're losing blood and you need blood, otherwise you'll die. It's talking about eating blood as food. Now, that's one of the principles that God gave his people when he led them out of Egypt. And that is a principle that is reaffirmed in the New Testament. So it's not God's will for any of his people to consume blood. Now, of course, modern science tells us that blood is not the thing that a person wants to drink. All the toxins of the body float around in the blood. And if there's disease in the animal, it's in the blood. So it's a very important health principle that somebody is not to consume blood. There were very strict ways, maybe you've heard about kosher, certain ways in which the Jews were to slaughter the animals, and it allowed for the blood to drain out so that the people were not eating blood or fat. So those, we know both blood and fat is, of course, not healthy for a person. So it's not talking about a blood transfusion. It is talking about eating blood. Also, one of the important principles is the pagan nations surrounding Israel would often drink blood as part of their ceremonies of worship. And even today, there are some remote tribes in Africa that drink a lot of blood, and it's not healthy. So that's the principle.
5: Okay. Do you know what was the original Greek word that was used there for abstaining?
0: Well, the original Greek word, it's well translated. It can mean abstain or stay away from or reject. So there's multiple words that can be used for the translation of the Greek word, but the word abstain, meaning to stay away from, is an appropriate word. It's the right word to use. And, you know, different translations might use just a little bit of a different word, but the idea there is that as Christians, we want to abstain from blood. We don't want to eat blood. And it's not talking about blood transfusion. It's talking about consuming it. And of course, when somebody eats blood, the body deals with it quite differently than when it's put in the vein because somebody needs blood. So it's a different thing. Does that help, Hazel?
5: It helps very much. As a matter of fact, I think it was 2 weeks ago, Pastor Douglas just absolutely blew my mind because for 13 years, I have been struggling with this, and he put a new perspective, you know, onto this, and now you just reiterating and confirming what he has said and what I have believed for 13 years and was often criticized for it and condemned.
0: Mm. Well, I'm glad that we're able to help shed some light on that because that is the principle that we find in the Bible. You know, the last thing God would want a person to do is to not receive a blood transfusion because for some reason they think they're violating a law given by God when God is really speaking about consuming blood as far as eating it. And we don't want anybody to get...
5: A dietary supplement.
0: Yeah, we don't
5: correct.
0: Want any...
5: I am so grateful for the short period of time that I've been listening to you, which is just when you came on, this is my first. I have learned so much from you just answering these questions.
0: Well, excellent. Well, thank you for calling,
5: grateful.
0: Hazel. I'm glad we're able to be of help. You know, you might like that study guide that I mentioned just a little earlier. It's called God's Free Health Plan. And it'll talk a little bit about the principle of not consuming blood and some of the other practical principles that the Bible gives for how we can live a healthy life. The number to call is 800-835-6747. 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Again, the number is 800-835-6747. And if you have a Bible question, our phone line here to the studio is 800-463-7297. 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And our next caller is, let's see, we have Ray listening in Michigan. Ray, welcome to the program.
6: Thank you, sir.
0: Hi, and your Bible question?
6: My Bible question is, in Revelation, it talks about the Antichrist getting a head wound, and then after that, Satan indwells him to make him look like he's resurrected.
0: Right.
6: God resurrected Jesus.
0: Yes.
6: I know there's a difference, you know, thou shalt not kill, and then when you're defending yourself or even in the military.
0: Mm-hmm.
6: And I know it's prophesied that he would get a head wound.
0: Mm-hmm.
6: And of course, we don't know how he gets a head wound. But the person, let's say the person that, say, shoots him with a sniper rifle, he's prophesied. Would he be, like, it says, thou shalt not kill. Would he be killing him?
0: That's a good question, Ray. First of all, just to kind of back up a little bit, when we're talking about the beast, and it says the beast receives a deadly wound, and you are correct, the beast is also identified as the Antichrist. Now, a beast in Bible prophecy, Revelation is a symbolic book, and we have a number of symbols that are used. It talks about beasts. It talks about beasts coming from the sea, beasts coming from the earth. You know, it talks about four living creatures. It talks about horses galloping through the sky. So it's very figurative, and it's symbolic. So a beast in Bible prophecy represents something. And if you go to the book of Daniel, you've got to let the Bible explain itself. And another prophetic book is the book of Daniel. Daniel also talks about beasts. There is a lion with eagle's wings. There's a bear that has three ribs in his mouth, a leopard with four heads, and then sort of like a dragon-like beast. And then Daniel identifies these beasts as being kingdoms or political powers. So a beast in Bible prophecy represents a political power. Now, what's unique about this beast, spoken of in Revelation chapter 13, that receives its deadly wound, it's not only a political power, but it is also a religious power. Because if you read on in the chapter, it talks about forcing all the world to worship. So it's a religious political power. And then it also says it's going to rule for 42 months, and that's prophetic time. So when it talks about a deadly wound, we're not talking about just one person getting a deadly wound, but we're talking about a system, we're talking about a political power, but also a religious power that receives a deadly wound, meaning it loses its authority and its influence, but then miraculously it seems to regain its influence and its power. And if you look in history, there is a religious political power that ruled for over 1,000 years. This political religious power receives a deadly wound in 1798, and it goes into captivity in France. But then miraculously, it seems to regain its former glory and its former power and rises to important status in the last days. Now, we do have a study guide that is called Who is the Antichrist? And it gets right to the very heart of the issue of who this beast power is, how it receives a deadly wound, and how this deadly wound is to be healed. Now, having said all of that, could it involve an individual that receives a deadly wound? Well, you know, the person who in Scripture receives a deadly wound and his deadly wound is healed is Jesus. Jesus received a deadly wound when he died on the cross, and then he rose from the dead. The deadly wound was healed. This Antichrist power tries to usurp the position and the place of Jesus, and he sets up a counterfeit system of worship. And it's interesting that he receives a deadly wound, and his deadly wound is healed. Now, there's a number of parallels between Christ and this counterfeit power that I don't have time to get into, but I would encourage you, Ray, take a look at that study guide called Who is the Antichrist? And it gets right in there. It doesn't beat around the bush. So give us a call and ask for that. The number to call is 800-835-6747. And ask for the study guide called Who is the Antichrist? Again, 800-835-6747. For anybody wanting to study this important prophetic truth, just call and ask. One more time, the number for our resource phone number is 800-835-6747. And you can ask for the study guide called Who is the Antichrist? And if you have a Bible question, our phone line here to the studio is 800

0: 463-7297. And let's see, our next call is going to be Florence listening in San Diego. Florence, welcome to the program.
1: Hi, good evening, Pastor Ross. And I have just a very quick question.
0: Sure.
1: Somebody just approached me in the mall, and then she said if I'm interested to study the female image of God is prophesied, and I'm not sure how to respond to that or how to approach with this kind of topic.
0: Okay.
1: But I mentioned that I studied the Bible, and I didn't find that in the Bible. And if you are willing to study with me, I will share also my theology with you. And then she said, okay, I'll keep in touch. So I'm not sure if you'll keep in touch with me or not, but I just want to be prepared.
0: Okay, very good. Well, you know, without a doubt, God is portrayed in Scripture as having both the characteristics of a father, but is also portrayed as having the characteristics of a nurturing mother. It says, and God created man and woman in his image. So for a complete reflection of God's character, you need to consider the characteristics, the good characteristics in men, and also the good characteristics in women. So when we think of the mother, we think of the nurturing side. We think of the father, we think of the one that protects and sustains. Both of those sets of characteristics are found in God. And for that reason, it required man and woman to be created in his image to reflect his character. So both are there. Now, in the Bible, God's church is often likened unto a woman, and Christ, the bridegroom, and the church, the bride. So the idea of Christ nurturing and protecting his church and providing for the church is portrayed in that of a husband taking care of his wife. So there's a number of similarities. Paul even likens marriage to Christ and the church. So, matter of fact, Revelation chapter 12 talks about God's church, and it's described as a woman standing upon the moon, clothed with the sun, with a crown of 12 stars. So that imagery is seen throughout the Bible.
1: And then she mentioned that if we won't see it very closely, we won't be saved, because we have to focus on the female image of God, something like that. And how should I?
0: Well, you know, I would try and present what the Bible presents about God. It presents both positive male characteristics, and it also presents the positive female characteristics, both the nurturing. And there are many verses where it talks about how God brought Israel up out of Egypt, and he nurtured, and he provided for them, and he took care of them. And of course, God is the source of life, just as a mother is the source of life for her children and nurtures them and takes care of them. So both characteristics are very much seen throughout Scripture, both in the Old Testament and the New Testament. And I think it would be wrong for a person just to focus on those characteristics that you'd see maybe in a woman or those characteristics that you see in a man. You won't get the full picture of God's character. Mm-hmm. Now, I'm not talking about the bad characteristics. I'm talking about the good characteristics that you find in men and women.
1: Okay. Well, thank you, Pastor Ross.
0: All right. You're welcome. Thank you. Good question. If you have a Bible question, the phone line here to the studio is 800-463-7297 with your Bible question. 800-463-7297. And our next caller is Pat, and he's listening in Michigan. Pat, welcome to the program. Pat, you there?
2: Yes, I am here, yes.
0: All right, you're on the air.
2: Well, sir, I have a question regarding marriage and divorce.
0: Yes.
2: I know in Matthew it talks about you know, a man shouldn't give a wife a divorce, or if they do, you know, if he divorces her and she remarries, it causes her to commit adultery. I know it talks about it in Matthew and Mark and Luke, you know, pretty much the same thing. What's your take on that?
0: You know, the Bible is pretty clear that God created marriage in the beginning, and God marriage to be a lifelong commitment. And marriage in the Bible does represent Christ's relationship to his church. There is a unity, there is a binding, and that is God's intention right from the very beginning, that marriage be for life. But God also realizes that we have our struggles and we make mistakes, and sometimes we're not the easiest people to live with, and there's arguments that occur in any marriage, and there's things that have to be worked through. And we don't want to just give up on a marriage because the going gets tough. As a matter of fact, with God's help and praying for his guidance and leading, you know, all things are possible, the Bible says. So a person wants to take their marriage commitment very seriously. It seems our society is just, you know, set that aside, where people are getting married and getting divorced and getting married and getting divorced over and over again. That's not God's ideal. That's not the way the Bible gives it. Now, there are some circumstances, and Jesus highlights one in particular here in verse 32, where if somebody leaves their spouse, commits adultery, and the marriage cannot be saved. In other words, there's no repentance, or there is no ability to recommit, or trust has been so destroyed that the relationship can't go forward. There are cases where, yes, divorce is permissible. If somebody is in a relationship where they physically being abused, it is only appropriate for the person suffering to withdraw from that relationship. You don't want anybody to stay in harm's way.
2: Sure.
0: And yet marriage also needs to be a serious lifelong commitment. So, yeah, that's what the Bible
2: says.
0: Can
2: I tell you why I asked?
0: Sure.
2: I mean, I'm a divorced man of over 20 years, and then I've been dating a woman who has been divorced like over 3.
0: Sure.
2: And so, you know, we're looking at these verses, you know, and it seems like that it's not biblically
0: can you get married
2: appropriate
0: is the question.
2: For us to marry.
0: Well, let me also go this way. Yes. Divorce is not a good thing, but God is also a God of mercy and forgiveness. Now, in the situation that you just explained, you know, you guys can't go back to your former spouse, especially if time has gone on, they might have remarried. What do you do? Does that mean you have to stay single the rest of your life? No. I think what one can do is prayerfully ask for the Lord's leading in that relationship and say, we want to make sure, Lord, that we're doing things according to your plan, that we're marriage, if it's your will that we get married, that we do it according to your purpose and your plan. And God can bless that relationship, especially if somebody wasn't really walking with the Lord and they got a divorce and now they came to a deeper understanding of God's will for their life and they recommitted their life or they became Christian. The past is gone. In Christ, we're a new creature and we move forward from this point onwards. We can't go back and fix the mistakes of the past. But we can ask God to lead us as we move forward into the future. So I think if both of you are believers and you're Christians and you pray and you ask the Lord to guide you and you seek some good Christian counsel, I think you can move forward with confidence that the Lord is going to lead you and reveal His will for your lives.
2: Very good.
0: All right.
2: I appreciate your knowledge and your guidance in this. Thank you.
0: Absolutely, Pat. You know, we do have a book called Marriage, Divorce, and Remarriage, and we'll be happy to send that to you if you just call and ask. It was written by Pastor Doug Batchelor. We get quite a few questions dealing with the subject of marriage, and it's an important question. So we want to get this to anybody who calls and asks. The number is 800-835-6747. And you can ask for the book Marriage, Divorce, and Remarriage, and we'll be happy to send that to anybody for free who calls and asks. And you can also read it online. Just go to the Amazing Facts website, amazingfacts.org. Our next caller is Trevor, and he's listening from Toronto, Canada. Hi, Trevor, you're on the air.
3: Hello.
0: You there?
3: Hi there.
0: Hi, and your question this evening?
3: We actually have two questions. I'm here with my mother, and we talk every day about the Bible. We often talk about when the Sabbath actually is and what is the significance of the Sabbath, especially in the way that Jesus saw it.
0: Okay.
3: So the actual day of the Sabbath.
0: Sure.
3: And then how...
0: we're supposed to keep the Sabbath.
3: It.
0: Yeah, absolutely. And your question on that?
3: When is the Sabbath?
0: Okay, when is the Sabbath? We'll take him one at a time.
3: Yeah.
0: Well, if you look at what the Bible says, of course, it's writing the fourth commandment. It says the seventh day is the Sabbath of the Lord thy God. Now, the question is asked, well, which day of the week is the seventh day? Well, if you look, just starting with the calendar and you count them off, Sunday is the first day and you count along and you'll come to the seventh day and that's actually Saturday. That's the seventh day of the week. But somebody might say, well, how do we know the calendar is accurate? For 2,000 years, we have the Jewish nation that has been keeping the Sabbath from the time of Jesus through to now. And what day of the week do the Jews consider the Sabbath? Well, that's the seventh day of the week. That would be Saturday. So if you want to go with what the Bible says with reference to which day of the week is the Sabbath, it is the seventh day, which is Saturday, and Sunday is the first day of the week, not the seventh day of the week. Does that make sense, Trevor?
3: Yeah.
0: Now, the second part
3: of
0: your question was...
3: On the seventh day, it would have been Saturday.
0: Correct. Okay. So the seventh day of the week is Saturday.
3: Okay. And so then the way that Jesus saw the Sabbath in terms of the significance of it?
0: Yes. Now, Jesus kept the Sabbath because right. Jesus said, I've kept all of my Father's commandments. And, of course, the fourth commandment talks about the Sabbath. And Jesus kept the Sabbath. Now, the religious leaders were upset with Jesus, not because he didn't keep the Sabbath, but because he didn't follow their man-made traditions concerning the Sabbath. But Jesus did keep the Sabbath according to the commandment. And then after Christ rose from the dead and ascended to heaven, it was still his will that his disciples keep the Sabbath, because in Matthew 24, when Jesus was talking about the destruction of Jerusalem that occurred in 70 AD by the Romans, he said, pray that your flight be not in winter, neither on the Sabbath day. So we find Jesus wanting his disciples to keep the Sabbath even after the resurrection. And then the last book in the New Testament is the book of Revelation, written by John somewhere around 90 AD. And he speaks about being in the Spirit on the Lord's Day. So if you take a look at what the Bible says about which day of the week is the Lord's Day, the Sabbath is the Lord's Day, for it's the Sabbath of the Lord thy God. So if you just do a good biblical search or study on what day of the week is indeed the Sabbath, it does come to light. Matter of fact, we do have a study guide, Trevor, that you might want to take a look at. It's called Lost Day of History, and it's about the Sabbath. It talks about how Sunday became the popular day of worship, and it'll give you a little bit of the history and when that happened. If you'd call our resource phone number, it's 800-835-6747. You can ask for that study guide dealing with the Sabbath called The Lost Day of History. And friends, we also have a website called sabbathtruth.com, which has got lots of video, lots of study, lots of references. If you want to study more about what the Bible says about the Sabbath, is it still of relevance today? How are we to keep the Sabbath? And what are the blessings with keeping the Sabbath? It's all there. Just take a look at it. It's called sabbathtruth.com. I think you'll find it very helpful. And friends, if we didn't get to your Bible question this week, give us a call next week as we'll meet again for another fresh installment of Bible Answer Live.
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6: I grew up in a church-going family. I mean, we were at every meeting. I sang in four of the choirs there. I directed three. Very involved, very active. It almost seemed like busy work sometimes. You know, I went to Sunday school. I knew about God. I knew about Jesus. But I didn't have a personal relationship with Jesus Christ. My senior year in high school, I got the news that my father had been murdered. I played it off well. No one really saw that I was struggling with it. It just really felt like there was a hole that needed to be filled. And I tried to fill it with drugs, with alcohol, with partying. After college, I just stopped going to church altogether. One day on a Sunday, because I didn't feel like going to church with my mom, I thought, you know, I should get a little bit of word. She had the satellite system hooked up, and I'm flipping through channels, and then the logo pops across, Amazing Facts Presents. I've listened to a lot of different ministers, but this was the first time that he's actually saying something where I had to grab my Bible and actually pick it up. And I've never heard this before. Let me look through and find this. I went through all the historicals. I went through all the study guides, and I just couldn't get enough. And then the Sabbath came up. And he's going through the appeal, and I'm just going, Lord, I hear you. I have to go to church. So I show up. It was funny. I didn't feel like I was going to be judged, anything judgmental, anything. And I walked in the door, and I just felt at home. But there's still a problem. I'm still partying. I was still going out to the bars. At this time, I was selling cocaine to pay my rent. 16 days later, I find myself in a life or death situation. I had just came back from a liquor store and I grabbed a bottle of vodka. And there I am, high off cocaine, with my Bible in hand, trying to do a Bible study. And I heard an audible voice, just look at yourself. And I did. And I was like, what am I doing? And I got on my knees. I said, Lord, if you do not take this away from me now, I'm going to kill myself. I was going to continue this lifestyle and I was going to end up overdosing, having a heart attack, whatever it was. You have to take this away. All of it. And that day, he lifted all of it away from me. It was all gone. When God does something in your life, he does it complete.
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9: The Lord is my shepherd, I shall not want. He maketh me to lie down in green pastures. He leadeth me beside the still waters. He restoreth my soul. He leadeth me in the paths of righteousness for his name's sake. Yea, though I walk through the valley of the shadow of death, I will fear no evil. For thou art with me. Thy rod and thy staff, they comfort me. Thou preparest a table before me in the presence of mine enemies. Thou anointest my head with oil. My cup runneth over. Surely goodness and mercy shall follow me all the days of my life, and I will dwell in the house of the Lord forever.
10: Therefore, whosoever heareth these sayings of mine, and doeth them, I will liken him unto a wise man which built his house upon a rock. And the rain descended, and the floods came, and the winds blew and beat upon that house, and it fell not, for it was founded upon a rock. And every one that heareth these sayings of mine, and doeth them not, shall be likened unto a foolish man which built his house upon the sand. And the rain descended, and the floods came, and the winds blew and beat upon that house. And it fell, and great was the fall of it.
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12: Now a look at your morning weather on Janesville Christian Talk Radio. Partly sunny today with a high near 73 and lows around 57. Intermittent clouds tomorrow with a high of 72.
13: and lows around 55. For your Sunday, intermittent clouds with a high near 79 and lows around 59. And for Monday, intermittent clouds with a high near 84 and lows around 74. That's your morning weather on Janesville Christian Talk Radio.
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0: Good morning. 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
2: 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Part two of the message on David and Bathsheba. 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
3: 2 Samuel chapter 11. Bible says in verse 2, "And it came to pass in an evening tide that David arose from off his bed, walked upon the roof of the king's house, and from the roof he saw a woman washing herself. The woman was very beautiful to look upon. And David sent and inquired after the woman, and one said, Is not this Bathsheba, the daughter of Eliam, the wife of Uriah the Hittite? And David sent messengers and took her. She came in unto him, and he lay with her, for she was purified from her uncleanness, and she returned unto her house. And the woman conceived, and sent and told David, and said, I am with child. After the night of lust and passion, David returned Bathsheba to her house like a library book he had checked out. Got it back before the penalties and charges. Even in these inflationary times, somebody says, sin still pays the same wages. The wages of sin is still death. A few days later, about a month later, Bathsheba conceived, sent and told David, I'm with child. I'm pregnant. David was frozen with fear. He knew it would be only a matter of weeks before Uriah would be home, and he knew that his friend Uriah knew how to count. Something had to be done. Done fast. So David also knew that the penalty for adultery in Israel was not shame. The penalty of adultery was for both offending parties to be stoned to death. So the more he thought about it, God's telling me, take my time this morning. The more he thought about it, David began to realize the serious implications of those few hours of pleasure. He began to realize that this sin could cost him his marriages, his ministry, his throne, his reputation, even his very life. He realizes too late that the moment he saw Bathsheba bathing, he should have run. But as someone once said, hindsight is 20/20. When David should have been out on the battlefield, he was on the roof, bored. Sin usually starts, church, when you're out of place. Sin usually starts when you're not where you're supposed to be. David was not where he was supposed to be. And often sins of omission are prelude to sins of commission. For David, the sin of omission was he stayed home rather than go to war. He was out of place and he was vulnerable. He was out of place. So young people, when you're supposed to be in school, be in school. When you're out of place, you're vulnerable. Are you with me today? When your mama and daddy send you to a certain place, go there and only there. Because when you're out of place, you're vulnerable. David said, he concocted a plan. He sent word to Joab, send me Uriah. Uriah came to him. David said, Uriah, how goes the war? Oh, things are well, okay. How is Joab and the troops anyway? Oh, their morale is great, King. Well, I just wanted to get a report from you, Uriah. Good to have you back. I understand Bathsheba really misses you. Why don't you go home, take a few days off, kick up your feet, have a good time, enjoy your wife, if you know what I mean. The Bible says in 2 Samuel 11, verse 8, when Uriah departed out of the king's house, the king sent a gift to follow Uriah home. The Bible says, there followed Uriah a mess of meat from the king, a gift. David wanted Uriah and Bathsheba to have a romantic feast, and he was supplying the menu. The Bible says in 2 Samuel 11, 9, instead, Uriah slept at the door of the king's house with all the servants of the king. He didn't go home. In the morning, when they told David Uriah didn't go home, David said to Uriah, have you not come from a journey? What's wrong with you, man? Go home. Why did you not go home? That's the first place you should have gone. Uriah said to David, the ark and Israel and Judah dwell in booths. My lord Joab and the servants of my lord, they're camping out in the open field. What shall I then go to my house? Eat and drink, lie with my wife. As you live, O king, as your soul lives, I will not do that. Church, the very thing Uriah would not do, David knew that he himself had done. So David tried again. This time he threw a party at his place, invited Uriah, and sent him home drunk. Boy, the word of God is awesome. You know that? Sent Uriah home drunk. Surely a drunk man would crave the physical affection of his woman. Again, Uriah refused to sleep at home and slept instead with the king's servants. Brothers and sisters, a drunk Uriah had more integrity than a sober David. Are you listening to me? A drunk Uriah had more integrity, more self-control than a sober David. The next morning, David sent Uriah back to the front lines with a diplomatic pouch for General Joab. And the message simply read, put Uriah into the battle where the fighting is the heaviest and then withdraw so that he would be killed. Uriah didn't even realize that he was going back. He was handing to Joab his own death warrant. Joab changed the plan a little bit. He felt that Uriah was being killed alone, and that would be too suspicious. So listen carefully. Joab assigned some of David's best soldiers to fight with Uriah against an overwhelming enemy. And the Bible says that that day, many, many of the servants of David died along with Uriah. So what began as a peeping Tom incident kept escalating. Sin is like that. It just, are you with me? Sin is like that. It just kept escalating until it ended with murder. But now David was not just guilty of adultery. He was guilty of multiple murder, because on that day of battle, wives lost their husbands. Mothers lost their children because a king was trying to cover up his sin. When Bathsheba found out that her husband was dead, she mourned. When the time of mourning was over, David sent and brought Bathsheba to his house, married her. She bore him a son. David thought he had covered his tracks, thought he was home free. But you know, the Bible says in Numbers 32, 23, that sin has its own detective agency. Did you know that's what the Bible says? It says, be sure your sin has its own detective agency. It will be sure your sin will find you out. You never get away with it. There are always consequences. And God sent Nathan the prophet to expose David. Nathan was not just a prophet to David. He was a friend of David. The Bible says faithful are the wounds of a friend. When David saw the Nathan there, Nathan said, I've got to tell you of an incident. And you know, he told David of two men in a certain city, one rich, one poor. Rich man had many flocks. The poor one had nothing but a little pet lamb. He raised it, grew it. It ate with him and his children, ate food, drank from his cup. And there came a traveler to the rich man. He was unwilling to take one of his own flock to prepare a meal. And so he took the poor man's pet lamb, prepared it for the man who had come to visit. When David heard that, he was incensed. That's an awful thing to do. How could a man do such a thing? Give me his name. I'll deal with him. David didn't see what was coming. No, the Lord will set you up. The next thing he knew, Nathan pointed his long bony finger and said, David, you're the man. What do you mean I'm the man? God says, I anointed you king over Israel. I gave you your master's house, gave you everything you needed. Everything to make you happy. Why have you despised the word of the Lord to do evil in his sight? You have smitten Uriah, taken his wife. David buried his face in his hands as he listened to the four-part judgment God pronounced upon him. Four judgments. Don't play with God. David didn't get just one judgment. He didn't get two judgments. He didn't get three judgments. He got how many? Four judgments. You'll find it there in that chapter, first part. God said, the sword shall never depart from your house. And all of David's sons were killed tragically. Have mercy. One was slain by his own brother. Absalom was slain by Joab, the same one who David used to kill Uriah. Woo! Part 2 in verse 11. Behold, I will raise up, God says, part two of the judgment, I'll raise up evil against you out of your own house. And from that day forward, David's family was messed up. David's family history began to read like a messed up soap opera. Family members full of hate, incest, greed, murder. The third part of the judgment, I will take your wives before your eyes and give them to your neighbor. And he shall lie with your wives in the sight of this son. That judgment was fulfilled, listen, in the rebellion of Absalom, David's son. When Absalom forced David into exile, Absalom, David's sons, took his father's 10 wives to the roof of his house and violated them. And then the fourth and final judgment, the child that shall be born to you in Bathsheba shall die. Well, my question this morning is, how did a man like that who had done all that evil end up in God's faith hall of fame? Now that is the question. How could a man responsible for so much pain, so much sorrow, so much disgrace end up being honored by the Lord in Hebrews 11? Well, it happened because David didn't make it to this hall of fame because of his talent for writing psalms and hymns. No one is going to make it into heaven on talent. Yes, David was talented. But that talent meant nothing when it came to his salvation. David made it into God's faith hall of fame because of his

that the way you've chosen is not God's way. Repentance is when you choose to go to the Father believing he'll take you back. You admit you've sinned. You recognize your unworthiness. Repentance is not penance. It is not you paying a price for your sin. What is repentance? Repentance is more than you just being sorry for your sin. It's more than the crocodile tears that people shed when they get caught. Are you with me today? Repentance is more than confession. It's more than just confessing your sin. That is not what repentance is all about. Repentance is a change. Metanoia. So it is a U-turn on the highway of life. Are you with me today? Repentance is not one single act. It is a way of life. It's not something you do once. Someone said it this way. Repentance must include repentance of the fruits of sin and of the roots of sin. See, many of us, God said, just preach, son. Many of us repent before God for the fruits of sin, and we forget to repent for the roots of sin. Repentance for the roots of sin is ongoing. You'll always have to do that till Jesus comes. And the roots of sin are unbelief and pride and stubbornness. David understood the difference between the fruits and the roots of sin. David knew that the root was not what he did, it was what he was. David knew he was a sinner. The roots of sin are what you are. The fruits of sin are what you do. Wake up today. Are you with me? The fruits of sin are what you are. The roots of sin are what you are. Come on. The roots of sin are what you are. The fruits of sin are what you do. And to repent, you must not just repent of the fruits of sin. You've got to go before God and say, I am a one awful person, Jesus. Down on the inside, I am one awful individual. I hate what I am. I am a sinner. And God says, if my people who are called by my name will humble themselves and pray, seek my face, turn from the evil ways, then will I what? Hear from heaven, will forgive their sin, and will heal their land. Servant of the Lord says, repentance is the first step that must be taken by all who would return to God. So if you ever want to get back to God, you got to go through the door of repentance. Amen. Now, repentance, everybody's got to take that step who wants to go to heaven. Amen. It is an intense hatred for sin. Repentance is one of the first fruits of the saving grace. Now, how could it be that the Bible says that David was a man after God's own heart when he did all of this? You ever hear people say that? Yeah, he committed adultery, but he was a man after God's own heart. Psalm 51. I'm going to tell you why David made it into God's faith hall of fame. Because he had the courage and the humility to pray this prayer. Read it with me. Have mercy upon me, O God, according to thy loving kindness, according unto the multitude of thy tender mercies, blot out my transgressions, wash me thoroughly from mine iniquity, and cleanse me from my sin. For I acknowledge my transgressions, and my sin is ever before me. Against thee, thee only, have I sinned and done this evil in thy sight, that thou mightest be justified when thou speakest, and be clear when thou judgest. Behold, I was shapen in iniquity, and in sin did my mother conceive me. Behold, thou desirest truth in the

inward parts and in the hidden part, thou shalt make me to know wisdom. 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Wash me, and I shall be whiter than snow. Make me to hear joy and gladness, that the bones which thou hast broken may rejoice. 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Renew a right spirit within me. Cast me not away from thy presence, and take not thy Holy Spirit from me. Restore unto me the joy of thy salvation, and uphold me with thy free spirit. Then will I teach transgressors thy ways, and sinners shall be converted unto thee. Deliver me from blood guiltiness, O God, thou God of my salvation, and my tongue shall sing aloud of thy righteousness. O Lord, open thou my lips, and my mouth shall show forth thy praise. For thou desirest not sacrifice, else I would give it. Thou delightest not in burnt offerings. The sacrifices of God are a broken spirit and a broken and contrite heart. O God, thou wilt not despise. Do good. Build thou the walls of Jerusalem. Then shalt thou be pleased with the sacrifices of righteousness, with burnt offerings and whole burnt offerings. Then shall they offer bullocks upon thine altar. Those are the words of a repentant man who went from being an adulterer to ending up in God's favor.

Well, that brings us to the end of our message for today, and just about to the end of the program for today also. We heard the conclusion of the story of David and Bathsheba today, part two of that message. And if you would like to obtain an audio copy of that message, please call the Seabrook Church office at 301-577-6342. The phone number again, 301-577-6342. And please refer to program number 254

0: 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We hope the episode shared today has been uplifting. 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Until next time, remember to keep Jesus, the true Word of Life, by your side.
1: In the year 1831, biologist Charles Darwin began a fateful journey on the HMS Beagle. On that journey, Darwin formulated the controversial theory of evolution, which has impacted society down to this day.
2: Our goal is to punch holes in that theory, so I'd like to welcome you to
3: Sink the Beagle.
4: Fire one, Captain.
2: Nice shooting, John. Way to go.
5: Thank you, Stan. I love to put the beagle in the bottom of the deep. I am John Kurlinski.
2: I am Stan Hudson. We want to welcome you to another fun-filled episode of
3: Sink the Beagle,
2: where we take a lighthearted look at the heavy subjects of origins, where we came from, which has an impact of where we go, where we're going. From science and scripture, we try to blend the two together in some sort of lighthearted and headed way.
5: Yeah, well, we're trying to lead you into some intelligent thinking on who you are.
2: Which is an effort for us. Is an effort for us to lead anybody into thinking.
5: All right, but anyway, having said so, Stan, people are becoming more doubtful of what we have to say every day, I suspect.
2: Well, that's probably so, and cynicism is up, like the stock market currently, which is nice, but retirement funds and all that.
5: Oil prices are up, too.
2: Oh, good. Commodities and cost of living. But let's not go there, unless you want to really turn up cynicism. What we want to talk about today is, since origins issues does affect how you view how things are going to end. In fact, one of the greater blogs I've ever seen, statements on the subjects of origins, was one made by an atheist on the internet. And he said this, you will know what a person's view of how we came here is by how they think we're going to leave.
5: In other words, there's a connection between our, our protology, where we came from, and our eschatology, what the end is all about.
2: Exactly. So,
5: using heavy, big theological words, just to show you that we do know what they are.
2: Oh, we do. Why use a small word when a big word's better?
5: Yes, and really can confuse people.
2: And we've talked recently on Sing the Beagle about knowledge puffs up, so you're hearing some puffing. But anyway...
5: Anyway,
2: let's talk about how things are going to end and how cynicism has tended to, shall we say, cloud the thinking on whether it's a prediction from science or religious people.
5: And really, how things will end. Context, and what we're taping around the time of our taping here today is the context of a week ago or so, the world was supposed to have ended and the good people were supposed to have been raptured off the earth. And of course, Harold Camping and his group are still here. They've set a new date, by the way. A
2: few months.
5: And so the idea here, though, is what they've done is not so much set a new date that's going to be meaningful. What they've done is they've caused a lot more cynicism and skepticism of religious folk. You know, the people who are evolutionary people who are dying-the-wool atheists, anti-Christian biases, they are just howling. They're having the time of their life right
2: time.
5: Now because there's another nail in the coffin of those rascally
2: the religious types. Yeah, those fanatics. And you know, one of the images I have from the internet in my thinking on this subject, John, is after this failed rapture prediction, there was a group of young people walking around with placards and clearly celebrating, and one of them was holding up a sign that said, "Science won't make a fool of you."
5: Well, so, yes, it will, but they don't know it.
2: Depends upon the science, because science has actually made some predictions of their own in the last few years.
5: The difference is that they don't get the play. The scientific failures or false predictions don't get the negative press that the religious ones do. They don't get the hype nor the press. They get the hype and the positive.
2: The media is supportive of it. And
5: the media is supportive.
2: We understand that.
5: And we understand that, too.
2: Sympathetic.
5: Yeah, but the one thing that we're like, an example. This is now halfway through 2011, and what science was saying 10 years ago is that the world's going to basically just about be over as we know it by 2012. Mm-hmm. This is not based on the Mayan calendar. It's based on the ideas of global warming that were held at the turn of this last century.
2: Well, a few years prior to that, it was global cooling that was going to end everything.
5: Yeah, back
2: you had
5: in the late
2: images
5: 70s,
2: and
5: early
2: movies
5: 80s.
2: Of, you know, the cities freezing, becoming one great big ice cube, and so forth. And that was based on
5: an approach. Let's just highlight a few science failures just to show the unpredictability. You talked about global cooling. Mm-hmm. What was the cause of the global cooling, according to everybody else? What was one of the fears we had?
2: Well, I think a blanket of increased carbon emissions or something would be blanketing the, keeping the sun out and everything would be cold or underneath. I think that was what the scenario was based on. Wasn't that it?
5: Yeah, and also, now involved, it's, now and also involved in all their theories was this idea of the ozone layer.
2: Well, the ozone, okay. Oh, yes. Okay, now ozone, when we talk about ozone, they've changed their thinking on that. Oh, it was a terrible thing. The ozone layer is getting thinner, and the hole in the ozone is getting bigger over Antarctica. And what's contributing to that? We're all going to burn up by increased sun exposure. And so what they determined was,
5: refrigerants.
2: The refrigerants were getting to be a problem. We're using these chemicals and it eats away the ozone, so let's not use them anymore. So we banned them worldwide.
5: Billions of dollars banning Freon and establishing less effective and not as useful refrigerants, and what's happened is that nothing has changed. They don't know what causes the ozone to close or to grow or to whatever.
2: Yep.
5: And all they've done is cause multiple hardships on lots of industries, and you get less effective refrigeration as a result.
2: I recently heard one of the chief scientists of this study. This is a worldwide study. This is the official study of what's gone on now with the ozone since we banned Freon. And the study has come back saying, it hasn't affected, the banning of it hasn't, and it's a worldwide ban, so everybody stopped it. It hasn't affected the concentration in the ozone layers. And he said, just quite frankly, we don't know what causes the fluctuations in the ozone layer.
5: And that
2: was been the best science. I mean, it was a slam dunk presented as this is it. If we don't do this, the world is toast.
5: And now the world is still here. It didn't get toasted, and we have lousy refrigeration.
2: And one of the things that we talk about with global warming, and whether there's global warming and it's affecting the weather patterns and everything is still somewhat in debate. Whether man's contributions are significant is even more in debate. But having said all of that, what's interesting is this what did you call the information gate? Where they suppressed some of the conflicting data against some of the models. It shows you that there's still some kind of bias out there to not want to look at conflicting data. And so whether the conflicting data is sufficient to change a model or not is one thing. But what's interesting is it increases the level of cynicism when science comes out with a hardened fact theory that this is how things are going to end.
5: So what we're really saying here is that people are becoming more cynical of authority, religious authority, like the Bible and Christianity or religion. They're cynical of religious authority, even whether it be because of global terror and war. They're cynical of scientific authority because, to be honest, they're starting to see science doesn't really have the answers.
2: And sometimes it's wrong,
5: and sometimes it's part of the problem. And so
2: this
5: we have a whole group of people. we have a whole group of people that are now generations of kids who are becoming much more cynical. And so, if you can't trust science and you can't trust religion, there's only one last thing you can trust, and that's yourself. And that will have its own implications.
2: Storm.
5: And we believe the irony is that the Bible was, as far as a predictive element, predicted the very things we are seeing, and we have some torpedo text we could start developing on that to show you that, Jesus himself said there's some things that are going to happen right near the time of the end of time, and that you need to look for.
2: You know what? When Jesus talks about look out for false prophets, I think the general mindset of people historically has been, prophets about Jesus is coming. I'm wondering if false prophets might be a little more generic term about anybody predicting some kind of an end, and they could be even science prophets. But anyway, here it is from Matthew 24, Jesus' great lecture to the disciples who wanted to know about how things were going to end up. He said in verse 17, then many false prophets will rise up and deceive many, and because lawlessness will abound, the love love of many will grow cold. Now, that's interesting. Hard right on the other. In other words, there will be false predictors, and boy, people are not going to have as much love as they used to be. They're going to be cool towards each other.
5: Because the false predictors will be proven wrong, and people will start becoming angry at being, A, deceived into changing their life or changing or selling out. And they said, oh, it didn't happen. I was lied to. I mean, what if you were one of the people who took Harold Camping seriously?
2: Oh, boy.
5: You sold your house or you invested your money and nothing happened.
2: Nothing happened.
5: Would you be
2: here.
5: Angry? Would you be cynical? And you know what? I got to look out for myself. Forget everybody else.
2: I'm not going to listen to anybody else, whether they're science or religion or whoever predicts the end of the world. I'm just going to watch out for number
5: one.
2: And when
5: you are starting to watch out for just number one, we call that a love growing cold.
2: It's growing cold.
5: It makes a whole lot of sense. We have people who are just in it for themselves.
2: You view other people as objects, as not people, and you're just skeptical. And this, unfortunately, fits well in the postmodern view, but also just human nature by itself.
5: All by itself. Me, myself, and I is the ultimate authority of truth and knowledge and where I came from and where I'm going. And if I don't know, I'm just going to kind of slush my way along and hopefully I feel good. Mm-hmm. A level of hedonism becomes a guiding principle for existence.
2: Well, when Jesus says there'll be false Christs and false prophets in the last days, he may not be limiting it to just religious world, but maybe anybody who says, I know how things are going to end up, follow me, or, you know, send your money.
5: I know what the answers are.
2: I know the answers.
5: How we can save ourselves.
2: Mm-hmm.
5: And they have their own ideas, false salvation models, false everything.
2: Ah, save the planet.
5: Yes.
2: This is how we save the planet. So, anyway, it's also interesting in 2 Peter 3, in the first parts of that chapter, Peter says that in the last days there'll be scoffers. And in particularly, they'll be scoffing about anyone who's predicting the end of the world.
5: And now we're getting much more cynicism about end times. We're getting cynicism about people are thinking about the end time because life is really getting tense. Life is really getting crowded. They see something has to give and they assume that it's going to be the end of the world, but there's a certain level of it's never going to end. We live as if it's never going to end.
2: But there is, interestingly, a poll taken recently in the United States about Americans being asked, what do you think will end the world truly event that will take place? And 40% of Americans believe it will be a supernatural event. So there's still at least almost half people still believe in the United States anyway that somehow or other God's going to wind things up.
5: Well, you got basically an average, a nominal or better church attendance record there, basically.
2: Yeah, something like that.
5: Those
2: you go
5: who
2: to
5: are
2: church,
5: believers,
2: believe
5: are, which is about 40%, and you have probably 10% that are totally unbelievers, or maybe 15. Mm-hmm. Then you have a bunch of people who will claim don't
2: on the fence.
5: Know.
2: On the fence,
5: and they might be Christian or not, and that's how they might approach it.
2: But scoffing will definitely be on the increase and will definitely affect, here's the thing, because John, you and I represent a religious affiliation and a philosophy or belief system that very much is interested in talking about the end of the world and Jesus coming back, and have a very strong belief in the book of Revelation and the Bible as a whole, that yes, God is going to wind things up on his schedule at his appointed time. And so the problem is, whenever you talk about it, and you and I talk about it, we're going to meet skeptics and scoffers.
5: And with the skeptics and scoffers, we meet people whose love is growing cold and whose lives are actually becoming less changeable. And so that's the pain in which you have to deal with. And, and the irony is that Jesus has a solution. It's the gospel of the kingdom going to the whole world.
2: Yes.
5: Then the end will come.
2: Then the end will come. And Jesus does predict it himself. The end will come. And that's a gospel. That's a good news. That's
5: the solution.
2: End of terrorism and cancer and all the pains of this world.
5: It ends of the pollution, ends of those. God
2: tornadoes.
5: He'll destroy those who destroy the earth. So that is the solution, and so we invite
2: don't
5: you
2: be skeptical.
5: To embrace God's love as the response to the skepticism that the world is trying to induce in you.
2: Yes.
5: So tune in again
2: to another Sink the Beagle.
4: 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Let's begin. Topic 51, Five Foolish, Five Wise.
6: I still remember my wedding day. It was April 9, 2000. My bride-to-be, Kristen Renee Demarest, was walking down the aisle in a large church in California. I was 41 at the time. It had taken me a long time to get mentally prepared for that big day. But now, finally, yes, I was ready. I was ready to say, I do. And I'm glad I did. And I have been happily married ever since that moment. Well, the reason why I tell you about my wedding is because, believe it or not, there is another big cosmic heavenly marriage that is just around the corner, where Jesus Christ, the eternal bridegroom, will be married to his church. That is, to those who are ready for this marriage. What about you? What about me? Will we be ready to say, I do? Or will we be shut out of the heavenly ceremony? You are about to discover very important details in this program of End Time Insights, which is called Five Were Foolish, Five Were Wise. Dear God, Heavenly Father, we know that your word tells us that a wedding is coming, and that some will be ready and some will miss the glorious celebration. And we pray today that our own hearts will be open to learn the facts, and that we will all be among those who are wise, not foolish. In Jesus' name we pray. Amen. All right, if you have your Bibles, I invite you to open up to Matthew chapter 25. I'm going to read verse 1 through verse 13, and we are going to hear a parable that Jesus told about his church right before he returns. Starting with verse 1, Jesus said, "Then shall the kingdom of heaven be likened unto 10 virgins, which took their lamps and went forth to meet the bridegroom. And 5 of them were wise, and 5 were foolish. They that were foolish took their lamps, but they took no oil with them. But the wise took oil in their vessels with their lamps. While the bridegroom tarried, they all slumbered and slept. And at midnight there was a cry made, Behold, the bridegroom is coming, go out to meet him. Then all those virgins arose, and they trimmed their lamps. Then the foolish said to the wise, Give us of your oil, for our lamps are gone out. But the wise answered and said, Not so, lest there be not enough for us and for you, but go rather to those that sell and buy for yourselves. And while they went to buy, the bridegroom came, and they that were ready went in with him to the marriage, and the door was shut. Afterward came also the other virgins, saying, Lord, Lord, open to us. But he answered and said, Verily I say to you, I know you not. Watch therefore, for you know neither the day nor the hour when the Son of Man is coming." Wow, what a parable. And friends, it is full of lessons. So let's see if we can learn some of these lessons. Now, first of all, it's obvious that Jesus is here talking about people in his church right before his second coming. How do we know this? Because in verse 10 and 11, he talks about his return when, quote, the bridegroom came, and about those who, quote, were ready and those who were not. All right, now let's go back to the beginning, and let's just work our way through verse by verse. In verse 1, Jesus said, "Then shall the kingdom of heaven be likened to 10 virgins which took their lamps and went forth to meet the bridegroom." Now, obviously, the bridegroom is Jesus. The virgins refer to Christians who are waiting for Christ's coming. And their lamps, the lamps refer to the scriptures themselves, to their Bibles. David said in Psalm 119, verse 105, he said, "Your word is a lamp to my feet and a light to my path." So here we have Christians with their Bibles going forth to meet the bridegroom, who is Jesus. In other words, they are waiting for the return of Jesus Christ. And then verse 2 continues, and Jesus said, "And 5 of them were wise and 5 were foolish." And so what he's doing is he's dividing the church in half. Half are wise, half are foolish among those who are waiting for his second coming. Verse 3 continues, "They that were foolish took their lamps, but they took no oil with them. But the wise took oil in their vessels with their lamps." Now the oil is a symbol of the Holy Spirit. We know this from a number of verses, one of which is in Zechariah chapter 4, verse 12. It talks about the golden oil. And then verse 6 interprets this when God says, "Not by might nor by power, but by my Spirit, says the Lord of hosts." Now, let me just explain the big picture so far. What Jesus is saying is that right before the second coming, there will be one large group of Christians who have their Bibles and they're waiting for him to come, but they don't have the oil of the Holy Spirit in their lives. They are foolish virgins. And then the other group, of course, they do have the oil of God's Spirit in their lives, in their minds. He is moving and living within their hearts. And it's amazing that both groups are classified as virgins. In other words, they're all professed Christians. They all have their lamps. They all have their Bibles. And they're all waiting for the second coming, but they're not all ready. And one of the tremendous lessons that we can learn from this parable is that it is not enough just to go to church. It's not enough to say, "I believe in Jesus." Friend, if we do not have the living oil of the Holy Spirit in our lives, we are just foolish virgins. Profession isn't enough. We've got to walk our talk. It's got to be real. And if it's not, it's just like a man who says, "I do," in front of a large church, and yet his heart is really longing for one of his new wife's bridesmaids. In other words, he's already committing adultery. He's not really committed to this woman. It's just a form. And that is the danger that we have to make sure that we don't fall into in our relationship with Jesus, that it's not just a form, but that we really love God and that we really want to be with Jesus and be married to him throughout eternity. Okay, now let's keep going into this parable. If you go back to the Bible and look at verse 5, Jesus said, "While the bridegroom tarried, they all slumbered and slept." And isn't that just where we are right now? We are actually at the end of verse 5. The bridegroom has tarried. Jesus hasn't come back yet. It's been a long time. Christians have been waiting, generally speaking, for 2,000 years. And the tendency is for people just to slumber and eventually to go to sleep. And that's pretty much where the church is today. We are sleeping Christians, unaware of the reality of the nearness of Christ's return. Now, if you go down to verse 6, suddenly the whole scene changes. Verse 6, Jesus said, "And at midnight there was a cry made, 'Behold, the bridegroom comes, go out to meet him.'" Now, the word midnight applies to a time that nobody is expecting anything to happen. What were you doing last night at midnight? I hope you were asleep. At midnight, we're not expecting a knock on the door. We're not expecting anything. And Jesus said, "It is at midnight that a cry will be heard. Behold, the bridegroom is coming. Go out to meet him." Now, this is actually not the second coming, but this is some event that comes at an unexpected time that wakes up all the virgins. What that event will be, I have no idea, but I want to be ready for it. Verse 7 says, "When the event hits, then all those virgins arose and trimmed their lamps." If some big crisis were to hit our world tomorrow, what book do you think most Christians would be grabbing off of the shelf? Obviously, it's the Bible. And that's what Jesus is saying, that when some crisis or something hits at an unexpected time, everybody will wake up and they will all trim their lamps. In other words, they will turn in the pages of the Bible trying to find God, trying to find comfort, and trying to get a connection with the Lord. Verse 8 says that when this time comes, the foolish will say to the wise, "Give us of your oil, for our lamps are gone out." Now, friend, this is a very scary verse. And what Jesus is basically saying is when the crisis hits, there's going to be a whole lot of people whose Bibles, their lamps, will go out. In other words, the Bible will not really be working for them. They won't be able to find a connection with God in the middle of a crisis. In verse 9, Jesus continues and says, "But the wise will answer, and they will say, 'Not so, lest there be not enough for us and for you. But go ye rather to them that sell, and buy for yourselves.'" Now, these two verses are very, very powerful. And what's basically happening is when the crisis comes, the foolish virgins who don't have a real experience with God, they will go to the wise, and they will say, "I can't find God. the Bible's not connecting for me. Please give me what you've got, because the wise do have a connection. But then the wise answer the foolish virgins and say, we can't. We can't give you what we've got. You have to go and get it yourself. Now, this shows us two things. Number one, we need an experience with God ourselves right now. And number two, we cannot develop that experience during a crisis. Somebody once said, crisis doesn't develop character, it only reveals it. And this parable teaches that truth like the loud siren of an ambulance racing through the streets of New York. Now then verse 10 takes us to the heart of the parable. Jesus said, and while they went to buy, the bridegroom came, and they that were ready went in with him to the marriage, and the door was shut. Notice carefully, it's those that were ready. In other words, they were ready before the crisis hit. Those that were ready went in with Jesus when he came into the marriage supper, and then the door was shut. And the closing of the door refers to the closing of the opportunity to be saved for those who are unprepared. Verse 11 says, afterwards also came the other virgins, saying, Lord, Lord, open to us. But he answered and said to them, verily I say unto you, I know you not. Now these two verses are two of the saddest verses in the Bible. And it talks about how afterward, after Jesus comes, eventually the foolish virgins will come to Jesus. And I believe this is at the final judgment. And they will say, Lord, Lord. Now the fact that they call him Lord shows that they did believe in him, at least in a superficial way. And they said, Lord, please open to us. But then he said, verily I say to you. In other words, he's going to tell them the truth. He said, I really don't know you. And then Jesus concludes in verse 13 with these solemn words, watch therefore, for you know neither the day nor the hour when the Son of Man is coming. Somebody once said, most people stumble over the truth at least once in their lives, but usually they get up and go on. Friend, I don't want to just stumble over the truth, but I want to follow it. So in conclusion, what truths have we learned from this parable of Jesus about the wise and foolish virgins? Number one, we've learned that he's the bridegroom and he's coming. Number two, we need to have the living oil of the Holy Spirit right now in our lives. Number three, just calling ourselves Christians and carrying around our Bibles isn't enough. We've got to have something deeper. Number four, when the final crisis hits, it is those alone that have a real experience with God, they're the ones who are going to make it, and those that don't, for them, it'll be too late. In verse 10, Jesus said, they that were ready went in with him to the marriage. Dear friend, according to the Bible, a marriage is coming, and you and I are basically at the altar. Will we say, I do, to Jesus, and will we mean it in our hearts? If we do, God will give us the golden oil, the Holy Spirit, and we can be wise virgins who will be ready for the second coming of our Lord.
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8: Let me make a little prediction here. While the report was undoubtedly factually correct, the statement it made could not have been further from the truth. I'd love for it to be right, but I'm 100% certain it's totally wrong. Public health researchers at Harvard University showed that people who drink two or more sugar-sweetened beverages a day have a far greater chance of dying early than people who drink one or less a month. Now, this is soda, sports drinks, and sugar-sweetened fruit drinks. Now, some people are predicting this report will mean the death of soda, that people are going to stop drinking soda. But since when have people ever given up bad things? It was stated a few years ago that processed meat causes cancer. Sales weren't affected at all. A simple change, don't drink sugary drinks, will lengthen your life. There are simple things you can do for your health. Paul wrote in 1 Corinthians 6:19, "Do you not know that your body is the temple of the Holy Spirit who is in you, whom you have from God, and you are not your own?" He then said, "For you were bought at a price. Therefore glorify God in your body and in your spirit, which are God's." This is public news now. Sugary drinks shorten your life. There are about 10 teaspoons of sugar in a can of many soda drinks, more in others. The human body absolutely was not designed to ingest that much sugar in one hit. But now that we know this, are we going to change? People know that smoking kills, yet they still smoke. Alcohol is an industry that has blood all over its hands, but alcohol sales are still strong. If you ask, will this affect my salvation? You're absolutely asking the wrong question. The question is this. There are simple things we can do to honor God, but are we willing to do them? I'm John Bradshaw for It Is Written. Follow us on Facebook, Twitter, and Instagram. Let's live today by every word.
9: Has God called you to a position of leadership? Are you finding yourself having to make some difficult choices? If so, you are in good company. This is Jamie Wurtzenlose for Daughters of Promise. Please join me for a few thoughts on this topic. Chapters 1 and 2 of 1 Kings are such action-packed chapters of the Bible. We have the end of the reign of King David and the beginning of the reign of King Solomon. One of the first lessons that Solomon learned was where to get wisdom. Before David's death, he was given a human bed warmer. She was a beautiful young virgin named Abishag. While Abishag remained a virgin and never became David's wife or concubine, she still belonged to David. Adonijah asked Bathsheba, Solomon's mother, to ask King Solomon for Abishag. Everyone else thought nothing of this request. Solomon was wise, and he saw through it. He saw the heart of the matter. Adonijah was asking for something he had no business asking. This likely just another ploy to rob his younger half-brother of the kingship. A wise leader who seeks God sees what others do not. The Bible talks about seeking wise counsel. But there are times when God tests us. He requires us to stand in our faith and depend on Him and His word alone. To depend only on the spiritual crumbs of others is sin. If God has chosen you to be a leader, be assured that you will be tested. In this case, Solomon passed the test, and in so doing, he possibly saved not just his life, but the life of his kingdom. This is Jamie Wurtzenlose for Daughters of Promise.
10: Beware of false prophets, which come to you in sheep's clothing, but inwardly they are ravening wolves. Ye shall know them by their fruits. Do men gather grapes of thorns, or figs of thistles? Even so, every good tree bringeth forth good fruit, but a corrupt tree bringeth forth evil fruit. A good tree cannot bring forth evil fruit, neither can a corrupt tree bring forth good fruit. Every tree that bringeth not forth good fruit is hewn down and cast into the fire. Blessed are they which are persecuted for righteousness' sake, for theirs is the kingdom of heaven. Blessed are the peacemakers, for they shall be called the children of God.
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15: Now a look at your morning weather on Janesville Christian Talk Radio. Partly sunny today with a high near 73 and lows around 57. Intermittent clouds tomorrow with a high of 72 and lows around 55. For your Sunday, intermittent clouds with a high near 79 and lows around 59. And for Monday, intermittent clouds with a high near 84 and lows around 74. That's your morning weather on Janesville Christian Talk Radio.
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0: Our time is 5 a.m.
1: They say that when a child is born, a father is born too. But while the world provides endless resources, classes, and communities for mothers, men often find themselves standing on the sidelines wondering exactly where they fit into the equation. For many men, the transition into fatherhood feels like being sent to the front lines of a mission without a map, a mentor, or the right gear. We know the stakes are high. We know that an involved, present father changes the trajectory of a child's life from their emotional health to their future success. But how does a man move from just being there to truly leading, serving, and sacrificing for his family? Today, we're talking about a place designed specifically to answer that question. It's called The Outpost. We're exploring why every dad needs a base camp, a place where he can be equipped with parenting tools, supported through his own past traumas, and mentored by men who have walked the path before him. We're diving into the reality that fatherhood isn't a solo journey. It's a mission that requires a brotherhood. You're going to meet an outpost leader in just a moment, so don't go anywhere. 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
3: Hello, everyone. Welcome to the Fatherhood Challenge.
1: This episode is called How the Outpost is Building Legacy Dads. Joining me via phone is a man leading this charge at the Foothills Care Center, Jamie Williams. Jamie, welcome to the Fatherhood Challenge.
4: Hey, guys. Jonathan, Isaac, good to be with you. Thank you.
1: Here's my favorite question. What's your favorite dad joke?
4: Well, it's not necessarily my favorite, but it's always the one that pops into my head when I'm put on the spot. So, what did one mushroom say about the other mushroom?
1: Huh.
4: He's a fun guy.
1: Did not see that coming at all.
4: Yeah, that's the only one I can ever think of.
1: And Isaac has his head back, and he's shaking his
4: head. Yeah, that's to be expected, yep.
1: Yeah, that's the reaction. You got a good reaction out of him. Good delivery.
4: Oh, thank you. Thank you.
1: So the name Outpost suggests a station on the edge of a frontier. In the context of modern fatherhood, what is the wilderness young men are facing today, and why is this specific base camp necessary for them?
4: Well, I think a lot of times men feel like we're ostracized, we're villainized, we're actually part of the problem instead of an answer or solution to the problem of society in our homes. And that's exactly the opposite of our view at the Outpost. We want to build up young fathers, expecting fathers, and make them feel not only equipped for battle, but supported. That's our point of contact, is support. And then to equip them, and then to empower them. And so we see ourselves as the outpost and an extension, if you will, of the family and of the church at large, out in the community, boots on the ground.
1: What I find interesting about that, you just said the word church. So it sounds like the Outpost is working in cooperation with churches. Does that sound correct?
4: Very much so. Whether that be our male and female advocates, certainly our donorship, providing the funds and resources and materials that we need, whether it be a pastor coming in for a class or a group, we very much do find much of our support from churches in our community.
1: Let's get a little more personal here. What is your own personal story behind why and how you got involved with the Outpost?
4: Sure. Well, I grew up Christian, but there was a season of my life where I fell into rebellion. I was given into the temptations of lust. Out of that came a very brief and very toxic marriage. But we did get pregnant, and unfortunately we lost that child to miscarriage. And going forward, I had several years where I was still very much active as far as ministry goes, as far as layman ministry. And I've always been really big into apologetics, and I never questioned my faith or the Bible or anything like that. But I had a stronghold, I guess you'd say, in lust and bad relationships and relationships that are not according to God's design. And during that season of dating different people, I actually lost another child to miscarriage. And so in early 2023, broken, and I knew that I needed to come back to service. I needed to not be on the sideline. And my heart was in this kind of ministry because I had lost children to miscarriage. But like so many other people, especially men, I didn't think there would be any space for me in a pregnancy center. But I had some connections, so I asked. And sure enough, they were kind of mulling that over. Like, how can we reach these guys who are coming into our lobby, and they're basically just sitting there waiting for their partner? So that's how I got started. And I was a male advocate for about 2 years. And in this past May, they hired me on as the fatherhood program coordinator.
1: So in the role that you're doing, there has to be some sort of a sense of purpose. And it sounds like, if I'm kind of reading between the lines of your story, what you were really hurting for is your identity and your purpose. And that's a huge part of what you've found in working with men at the outpost.
4: Sure. A lot of what led to those behaviors, I didn't have a lot of good self-esteem. I didn't start dating till I was in my 30s. And I latched on to the first woman who showed me that affection and that attention. And it was through a dating app. And I'm not here to bash those. That can be like the internet itself. It can be useful, but it can also be a source of great temptation. And so that's where how that relationship started. And so that self-esteem, that affirmation, codependency that was coming from these relationships that never lasted, that is where I was looking to be validated. And it was not until I had consequences of that behavior that started to change my heart back to God and back to the model of marriage and right sexuality. Then my heart and my mind could turn to service and fulfilling a man's calling to serve and to lead and to be a good example that I was not being at that time.
3: I do have one question.
4: Okay.
3: When you had those two babies that you lost, were you actually married at the time when you had them?
4: The first one I was. I was married to my first wife, and it was later on in our time together, and that kind of was the end of that relationship, unfortunately. Like I said, it was a toxic one that never should have started. I should have had more discernment than that. But I was looking for that validation. I needed to feel like a man. And so I latched on to that. And unfortunately, yes, we did lose my first child that way.
1: I wanted to ask about your relationship with your father. How did that impact, or did that impact, any of the decisions that you made through your life?
4: He's always been a hard worker. He always taught good life lessons that a man should know as far as efficiency, hard work, providing for your family, those kind of things. But he was real young. They both were real young when I was the first of three boys. And he was harsher when he was younger. My parents divorced when I was very young. And so my first about 5 years of my life, he was kind of in and out. He was moving a lot, working. And when I was five, I was actually in their marriage, their second marriage, and they stayed together at that time forward. But he was very much a disciplinarian. he had to kind of warm up and learn how to be engaged and interactive as a father. So I

0: think a lot of that kind of made an impact on me. But thankfully, he has grown a lot, and he has, especially becoming a granddad, that has mellowed him out a lot. He's serving the Lord.
1: It always does. I've seen it over and over again.
0: It's like, you were not that nice to me. But I think we all tell our dad, that.
1: Yes.
0: But, he's definitely a man's man. He came from a family of hardworking men's men, and I personally do not fit that mold exactly the way that they do, which is fine. We all have our talents. We all have our proclivities, and the Lord is using me in a different way. And my skills and my talents are in different areas, and that's perfectly fine. But, I think that's a little bit of that standoffishness contributed a little bit to my need for affirmation, I guess, and my self-esteem. But like I've said, I can only say great things about him now since he's grown himself in the last couple of decades.
1: My father, in my case, was missing in a majority of my life, but so was his father.
0: Sure.
1: So he didn't really have a good picture of a father to be able to rely on and say, this is what a father is. A father stays because my dad stays. So this must be what it means. So he really struggled with that. I think your dad is a hero.
0: Sure.
1: I don't even know him nearly as well, just from what you've said. I know firsthand how difficult it is to break generational cycles, and your dad was very intentional about breaking that generational cycle for you. And you're a hero. You've made tremendous efforts to try to break the generational cycles on your part. And from what I heard, I could be wrong on this, but it often takes three generations to break generational cycles and patterns. I have so much respect for you for all the hard work you've done to do that.
0: I appreciate that. Every man has his own journey, and it's only by God's grace that we can make any progress. We can do any work on ourselves, and then, of course, turn around and affect other people.
1: Pregnancy and care centers are often perceived as female-centric spaces. How have you intentionally designed the outpost to make a man feel important and welcomed the moment he walks in through the door?
0: Sure. Well, first thing I wanted to avoid was being too much of a cliche. I do love the imagery and the symbolism of the outpost and the coloring and kind of the nod towards the military, but it very much is not presented in a cheesy or funny way. We do have a space, and I'm very proud of the fact that the ladies in our leadership inside the center, the groundwork was kind of already laid for me. It was a neutral space, neutral colors. It was very much clean, clinical looking, almost like a doctor's office. And so when a guy walks into the building, he doesn't have to look at flowers and pink colors and stuff like that. But then in addition to that, I was given my own space when I was hired. I have a room that is decked out with decorations for men to make them feel comfortable, maybe a space that they would want to be in at home. And the big thing that we've seen that has caused growth in our center is a guy meeting him out in the lobby or wherever that may be. It's me. It's my face. It's my handshake going out to him as another man and speaking truth, not only truth into him, but support and love, and saying, it's a great sign that you're here. I am so thankful that you're here. I want to affirm and be grateful for that, because you were at least taking that first step in responsibility in supporting your partner. And I'll meet him wherever he is. He may be scared and how he's going to do. He may be on the fence about life or death, or if he can afford to be a dad. You never know. There's all kinds of situations. Or he may be.

0: address all those kind of issues. So I like to adapt to each man for whatever he may need.
1: The Outpost offers trauma recovery support. How often is a man's struggle with being a dad actually a struggle with how he was fathered? And how do you help dads break those cycles?
0: You know, many times abuse in many different forms, whether it be absence. Andrew Wood puts it as there's three kinds of dads, and we all are all three of these at different points. But overall, how are your children going to look at you, a hero, a ghost, or a villain? They may not know how to start that journey, and they're kind of standoffish, and we hope that we can encourage him to participate because we know that he is so essential. Maybe that's not acknowledged, but he, even in choosing life, he's a major factor in her choice. We know that children are the effects that happen because of his involvement or without his involvement, whether good or bad. Those are highly affected by his involvement. So we just want to walk alongside him and encourage him and give him the tools he needs.
1: Your website mentions father facts, like how involved dads reduce poverty and substance abuse. Beyond the stats, what is the most profound internal change you see in a man when he finally realizes his presence is actually a superpower?
0: Well, I can tell you a lot of times they come in there and they're shocked. They're in a state of panic. So we want to freeze that moment and say, I know you feel this way right now. What we want to try to do is support you right now and help you see into the future more than just today. We do have those stats as far as what those numbers look like as far as his involvement. But his eyes lighting up, I guess, when he comes in here and and he's downtrodden, he's panicked. And we want to stop him and give him time to breathe and support him. And the times that I've seen that shell kind of crack and see that man melt, and he may have tattoos on his neck, and he just looks real rough, you know, real hardened. But then that shell cracks, and you tell him that he's important. And that he is vital to his, not only his child, but his partner, if he's currently with the partner. Their well-being is so affected by him, and that he has a voice, like he has a say-so. Like it matters what he thinks, what he says. It's not just a sideline issue for him to sit down and shut up. And so you see his eyes light up, and you see his countenance change. And I think that is the start of that road that we can hopefully help him walk down and to become the leader, become the man that we know God has designed us to be.
1: All right, Jamie, it's time to brag on behalf of the Outpost. Would you please share some success stories? And the names can be changed to protect the innocent.
0: Sure. Well, thankfully, I was able to lead one young man to the Lord early on. We are openly faith-based organization, and we, in our intake, I make sure that he understands the gospel. And I say, if that's something you have questions about, if you want to circle back to, we can do that. We can certainly do Bible studies if that's the road you want to go down. I'm definitely open to that. And so... After a few sessions, he did, in fact, give his heart to the Lord, and that was one of the best moments for me personally. But even just seeing guys who come halfway across the world, they're here for, one guy was here for his education, higher education, and he just needed to feel adequate. He needed to feel equipped and ready for that first child. And so to sit with him and to, whether it be practice on a model, swaddling or changing diapers, or just receiving that information that he needs, like what do I need to expect? And just seeing him light up and feel confident, that was, and that's the,

0: Many times that's the story for a lot of guys I see. It's just that in that courage be bolstered and that confidence in what they are doing. And we also know that seeing that ultrasound, if he's able to do that, if he's with a partner and she gives his permission, seeing that ultrasound we know is so vital for both, especially the woman, but even the man, in understanding you are a father right now. And so a lot of times you can see that difference after they go in that room, and then they're more ready to, okay, what do I do now? And that's where we kind of step in and continue that journey and say, well, we may not have all the answers. We may not have all the services here. We have affiliates in the community who can help you with different needs, but we definitely can walk beside you and mentor you, educate you, give you material needs. And on a day-to-day, week-by-week basis, that is really what I see. It's kind of a slow grind. You hear stories, more dramatic stories, I guess, from women who come in and then they have a change of heart and they decide to keep the baby. And a lot of times we'll have a woman or even a couple, thankfully, come in later, months later, with their baby. And they had been abortion-minded. And they would go through our program, have the baby, come back, and we see that fruit firsthand. So that is one of the biggest blessings and kind of that encouragement for us is to see these dads. Next time I see you, you're going to have a baby in your arms. And that is re rewarding in itself. We know that eye color, that gender, height, temperament, that is all determined at conception. Brand new DNA is formed right then and there. And so we believe that is a person from the beginning. And that's a person that needs to be supported. And thus, his or her parents need to be supported. We want to build a community of support. And isn't, I mean, that's what church is. That's what the church is a community to walk together and help each other to grow and develop. And so that's what we're trying to foster inside of our local community is a culture of life, not a culture of death. We see that everywhere we turn, whether a screen or in the conversation, we're trying to change that tide. We're trying to change that mindset about fathers, about men. Men are still needed. Fathers are still crucial. And so we want to bolster both mom and dad, and in turn, give them the tools that they can invest in their children, raise their children up in a godly way. So that hopefully when they grow older, they will not turn from it. And so that all starts from what you're saying, that viewpoint that God has put that life in that womb, and he has a plan for that life, and that life needs to be nourished. And that's what we're trying to do, help mom and dad so that they can nourish and grow that life to its full potential.
1: If a dad is listening right now and feels like he's failing, he's exhausted, he's broke, he's overwhelmed, what is the very first step he can take today to move him from survival mode to mission mode?
0: Get plugged in, whether it be a source like ours, a resource like ours, or maybe his local church. Get plugged in. Find somebody to be that Paul to him. I believe as men, we all need a Paul, a Barnabas, and a Timothy. And so that's something I'm very willing to do as the head of this program and our male advocates inside this program, is to get somebody to walk along with you. Share their experience, share where they have been. And a lot of times you'll find that people who have heart for this ministry are like me. They've walked through that valley. They've been there and they can say, okay, I know exactly what you're feeling. This is what I did. It did or did not work. I learned from it. Let me help you, not give you all the answers or preach, because we need ears more than we need lips. So let me just walk with you as you go through this parenting journey. we can help you with those resources.
2: How can dads connect with you for questions?
0: They can either go to our website, which is foothillscarecenter.org, and there's a tab on top called Men's Services, or if you want to directly go to that page, you can go to foothillscarecenter.com/theoutpost. And we're also found on Facebook as well as Instagram. On Instagram, it's theoutpost@FCC. And that's a good way to get started and just make that connection. And you can either come in, see what it's all about. You can come in for your first intake. You can even just call the office and say, hey, give me a rundown of what this looks like. And then we can go from there and we can get started.
1: Jamie, as we close, would you be willing to say a prayer for dads right out there, especially new dads that are just on the fence about what to do, where they are? Maybe they're scared. And they just need to feel God's presence and know, first of all, that God is personally with them and knows exactly what they feel and cares about them.
0: Absolutely. Will do. Abba, Father, I just pray discernment for any father out there who's listening, who's struggling this morning. We know that every day people are out there finding out that they are going to be a parent and they are not prepared. They are overwhelmed. They're broke. Whatever that situation is, we know that they are in need. And I just pray that you'll send them the right resources, the right names, and the right places, the right Bible passages, the right pastors and friends, whoever it may be. I pray that you'll put those people in their way and those resources on their path. They'll help them go in the right direction, that they'll feel empowered. They'll feel encouraged and supported wherever they are, whether they're in a slum of a bad string of decisions, or they're in a right relationship, but they're just not ready. They're scared, because we know there's so many people who are panicking when they find out they're a parent, especially when an unplanned pregnancy. And we just pray that you'll guide them and help them to become the men that you designed them to be, and to know that it is your power that gives them the strength to do that, and that you'll have your will done even just today. In Jesus' name I pray.
1: Amen. Jamie, thank you so much for spending time with us today. We both really appreciate it.
0: Yes, sir. Thank you for having me.
3: 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That's thefatherhoodchallenge.com.

0: This is Scriptural Pursuit with your host, Glenn Russell.
1: The Declaration of Independence states that all men are created equal, that they are endowed by their Creator with certain inalienable rights, that those among those are those of life, liberty, and the pursuit of happiness. Yes, we all seek happiness. We pursue it passionately. But happiness depends on what happens. It depends on circumstances and external realities. There is something better. God offers joy, not mere happiness. Joy that is deep and profound. Joy that He pours into our hearts, and we get that joy. And when we do have it, that deep abiding joy, He says we're truly blessed. Let's find out what does it mean to be blessed, and who are those who are blessed. Welcome to Scripture Pursuit. I'm Glenn Russell, your host. Today, we continue our series on the Gospel of John, and we're so glad that you've joined us for our discussion today entitled, Blessed Are Those Who Believe. Now, we're very happy to welcome as our guest, dear friend, pastor, chaplain, educator, Pastor John Gonzalez. Welcome, John. Glad to have you with us.
2: Hey, I'm so glad to be with you, and I'm really excited about the study into the book of John, so I'm excited for this.
1: Would you just summarize your ministry, John? What's your particular role in serving God?
2: Yeah, so currently I'm

0: in Silver Spring, Maryland. I'm the youth and young adult pastor for the Spencerville Seventh-day Adventist Church, where I work with the incredible young people of this community. And yeah, so God has been faithful. He's been good.
1: We're certainly keeping your community in prayer. Your church building went through a terrible fire recently, but the good news is the church is the people, and they're in the process of rebuilding, and you're in our thoughts and prayers on that. John, before we go any further, could you lead us in prayer that God will guide our discussion, please?
0: Absolutely. Let's pray. Father God, I want to thank you so much for this moment that we have to come together to open your word. I pray that as we open your word, that we would just taste and see that you are good. And Lord, as we dig into this lesson, open our eyes, open our hearts, may we be receptive to what it is that you want to show us. We pray in Jesus' name. Amen.
1: Amen. John, throughout Jesus' ministry, people responded in different ways to the way he lived, what he said, what he did, who he was. And we had kind of reactions all over the place, didn't we? We had some who believed, some who weren't sure. And they'll say things like, could this be the Messiah? Is this the one? Isn't he the guy from Nazareth, you know? And then there are others who completely rejected, you know. Who do you think you are? You know, how can you know Abraham, for example? How can you be the Messiah? You're claiming to be God and so forth. So all kinds of responses. And today we want to look at in particular at what belief does as a response. When we believe in Jesus Christ, how does that impact our lives? Who are some of the examples that we have? So looking at the Gospel of John, let's go right into the fact that Jesus revealed himself as the Messiah. And, you know, you have, for example, how does John the Baptist greet him at the Jordan when he comes to be baptized? He says, behold, behold the Lamb of God, you know. So we have indications of who Jesus is from the testimony of others. Let's go to John chapter 8, if we could. John, the 8th chapter, and read a section of that rather lengthy chapter. John's chapter is a little bit longer than some of the other Gospels. And in John chapter 8, we see the, we read the story of Jesus in an encounter with those who were not quite ready to accept his identity. And John, when we think about Jesus, you know, in some of the Gospels, it seems like he's hidden a little bit. Mm-hmm. But John keeps revealing. John's Gospel shows us Jesus really wanted people to know who he was. And after he's talked about the truth, making everyone free, and about Abraham's seed and so forth, then he says in John chapter 8, we'll pick it up with verse 54, and the scripture says, Jesus answered. Oh, by the way, let's go back and catch the context. The Jews said to him, you have a demon. Well, that was quite a response. Abraham is dead. The prophets are dead. You say, if anyone keeps my word, are you greater than our father Abraham? The prophets are dead. Who do you make yourself out to be? And Jesus says, John 8:54, if I honor myself, my honor is nothing. It is my Father who honors me, of whom you say he is your God. But you have not known him, but I know him. And if I say, I do not know him, I shall be a liar like you. But I do know him and keep his word. Your father Abraham rejoiced to see my day, and he saw it and was glad. What strikes about that interaction between Jesus and his opponents?
0: Yeah, I think this is so fascinating, right? Because here we have a really clear, you know, that Jesus is making a divinity claim. You know, that your father Abraham would rejoice to see this day. Yeah. I think that, you know, that ties into Abraham, you know, obviously being the father of this promise, the promise of one to come that really starts in Genesis 3:15, which what with my students when I was teaching, I would call it the first gospel promise, right? Mm-hmm. That, you know, that a seed will come and it will trample upon the head of the serpent. And so I think it's really important for us to understand the idea of covenant here, right? That Jesus is the fulfillment of this covenant, of this new covenant that we have with him. And here, I mean, as we keep reading, we'll see the response of the individuals that were there.
1: Now, when you talk about Abraham, where does he rank among the Jewish heroes? Why was he so important?
0: Oh, he was at the top of the top for them, right? There's no one in their eyes greater than Abraham because he was the father of their nation, you know? And so for them, he's at the top. And so to say that, you know, you're greater than Abraham or he would rejoice to see this day, it's like, what are you talking about? I'm sure they thought he was a little, you know, crazy in the head.
1: But in fact, Jesus is pointing back to the experience of Abraham up on the mountain when he's to offer up Isaac. And just before he kills Isaac, God offers a substitute. Remind us about that.
0: Yeah, so what's interesting, and we can even kind of go back a little bit more into Genesis 3, is just the reaction that we have when it comes to trying to cover ourselves. All right, Adam and Eve, the first thing they do once they sinned was they felt ashamed, they felt naked, so they covered themselves. What I love to point out is if you keep reading, it says that before they were banished from the garden, God made clothing for them out of animal skin. Now, could God just poof it out of existence? He's God, right? We can't limit him. But I think the nuance, if you look at it, it almost denotes the sense that God himself was the one to show them the sacrificial system to sacrifice whatever it was, a lamb or something had to die that day. Adam and Eve didn't, but something did, right? Because the language there is that something was made out of animal skin. And so I think it's important for us to recognize that God is the one who covers us. And so here's Abraham on top of this mountain, but you know, God is telling him to sacrifice Isaac. And of course, you know, his word is extremely against that. And in fact, he outlaws it, but he was trying to show Abraham the gospel, you know, in real action. And what more than that he's about to, you know, bring down the dagger, you know, God says, stop, don't do it. And he provides the offering, just like with us, with Jesus.
1: So Abraham learns by experience the concept of grace, the concept of a substitute in our place. Because there's a ram in the thicket and a ram to sacrifice instead of his son. But that points forward to the day when it won't be a ram or a lamb or any other sacrifice. It'll be the son. And that is what Jesus is referring to here, isn't he?
0: Yeah, I think it's powerful as we think about, you know, God wanted Abraham to experience the gospel for himself as the leader, as the father of this nation, which is really a nation to welcome in individuals to understand the plan of redemption. The whole point of the sacrificial system was for them to understand that God will provide through the Messiah a means for the forgiveness of sins. But I think that's so beautiful of God to show that, first and foremost, obviously, you know, before Abraham, but specifically to Abraham as the nation of Israel begins.
1: And the next verse in John chapter 8 kind of points even more with more clarity. Jesus says to them, most assuredly, I say to you, verse 58, before Abraham was, I am. Now, that's a very direct claim to deity. He claims to be divine.
0: Yeah, I mean, when we look at the story of Moses, you know, in the burning bush, and you know, he asks God, how should I tell the people about you? Like, well, what is your name? And he says, just tell them, I am that I am, right? Or I will be what I will be, in a sense, Yahweh, right? And really here, saying I am is really clear what Jesus is saying. This is not a mistake. This is not something that that would be, you know, misconstrued. In fact, you know, as we keep reading, verse 59, they picked up stones to throw at him, but Jesus was hidden from them and went out from the temple area. So they knew right away that what he's claiming is that he's one with God. And so they get ready to stone him according to the law of Moses, but miraculously he just disappears. And so
1: now, if you look at what people do to somebody who claims much lesser things, if someone claims to be let's say a prophet today, they would be mocked and ridiculed. Yes, some believe, but many others would say, who do you think you are? And when you make a claim, there's always some people who want to attack you for it. And now the claim to be God in human flesh, it was an incredible statement of Jesus' nature as God and

0: man. And they couldn't accept it. They rejected it, rejected him, and sought to kill him. But we see there, you know, they missed the opportunity, didn't they, to believe.
1: I think it's beautiful, right? He presents them. I mean, he makes it so clear to them, hey, you see the works I'm doing. In fact, that's why in the beginning what you read, that they accuse him of being possessed by a demon, right? They couldn't fathom what was going on. So what they said, oh, it has to be the work of Satan, you know? And so God has given them everything that they need, the evidence that they need to believe, but their hearts are so closed, their minds are so closed off that they don't recognize the true divinity of Jesus.
0: Let's move forward, John, in the gospel to chapter 12. And this is now moving us into the just about the last week of Jesus' earthly ministry. And we see in John chapter 12, starting with verse 1, then 6 days before the Passover, Jesus came to Bethany where Lazarus was, who had been raised from the dead, whom he had raised from the dead. There he made him a supper, and Martha served, and Lazarus was one of those who sat at the table with him. Then Mary took a pound of costly oil of spikenard, anointed the feet of Jesus, and wiped his feet with her hair, and the house was filled with the fragrance of the oil. But one of the disciples, Judas Iscariot, Simon's son, who would betray him, said, why was this fragrant oil not sold for 300 denarii and given to the poor? This he said not because he cared for the poor, but because he was a thief and had the money box. But Jesus said, let her alone. She has kept this for the day of my burial. For the poor you have with you always, but me you do not have. So here we have this scene. John, what strikes you about this scene, this story, and then the testimony Jesus gives about the reason for it?
1: For me, it goes back to the heart of Judas, right? You see two different hearts at display. You see the heart of Mary, and you see the heart of Judas. Judas, who spent time with Jesus at this point, he ate with Jesus. You would expect more from Judas at this point. But the reality is just because you've been around Jesus doesn't mean you know him fully, right? It's opening up your heart to recognize, you know, the works that he's doing in your own life. And so here we have Mary who gives everything in order to, you know, anoint Jesus in a sense right before his death. And then here you have Judas who's so caught up in the money that really, again, his eyes are covered. He's in darkness. And so even with us nowadays, it's important for us to recognize, are we open to recognize what Jesus is doing in our lives? Or are we so closed off with the things of this world that we're focused on the wrong thing?
0: I want to tie into what you just said there about being open. It seems that as we talk about the blessings of believing, one of the prerequisites of belief is there has to be a willingness to surrender, to say, okay, I'm going to surrender and give myself to that belief. You know, you can't believe and unbelieve. You got to move from one to the other. And this is what Mary has done. And this is what Judas, instead of moving more and more towards belief, he's moving further and further away from belief. Because he's self-centered, and she's not. And you know, I don't know if you've noticed, but all throughout the scriptures, those who are self-centered really have a hard time with those who are unselfish, especially with Jesus, the most unselfish of all.
1: Right. I think for me, the story of Judas is a tragedy, right? Even though Jesus knew he would betray him, just the love that he displays toward Judas, I mean, what, you know, wiping his feet, I think it's just a reminder that, again, we're never too far gone to experience the goodness of God. But again, we do have to be open, right? God can't work on a heart that's completely closed off to him. Are we open to him? Are we allowing him to you know, give us his truth into our minds and into our hearts?
0: And, you know, you mentioned two hearts here, the heart of Mary and the heart of Lazarus, Judas. But I think there's a third heart, and that's the heart of Jesus here, which reflects the heart of God. Mm. And I'm impressed by many things in this story, especially, as you just said, how he treats Judas. Man, he could have torn him up. He could have exposed him. He could have said, Judas, you're concerned about the poor. Yeah, poor you, because you would have liked to put your hands into this money and taken some of it. Judas, you're a crook, you're a cheat. I mean, he could have blasted. You know, when you have the goods on somebody, John, you know, when you know their baggage, and but he doesn't. He doesn't expose him in hopes that still maybe Judas will yield.
1: I think you hit it on a nail, right? I mean, this is the perfect scenario. If there's ever a perfect scenario, it was this one, to rebuke him in the most, you know, the biggest way, right? But he doesn't. Why? Just like you said, I think he was hoping that, hey, he would still turn from, you know, his plan to betray him. Which, again, it's a tragedy when you think about that.
0: Yeah. Let's move along to another one who struggled with this idea of belief. And that's the prelate Pilate, you know, the one who had to deal with Jesus. He didn't want to. He tried to get out of it. He sent Jesus over to Herod. He did everything he could to avoid having to wrestle with Jesus and believe in his innocence. But eventually, Pilate recognizes that Jesus is innocent. Let's look at a couple of verses here. Three times he declares the innocence. In John chapter 18, after Jesus and Pilate have had this conversation about whether Jesus is a king and what is truth and so forth, then Pilate in John chapter 18, verse 38 says, Pilate said to him, "What is truth?" And when he had said this, he went out again to the Jews and said to them, "I find no fault in him." Now, John, I'm sure you've met people who, when they're confronted with a conviction, what's truth? You know, how can I know what's the truth? Can I really believe the Gospels? Did Jesus really live? Did he really die for us? What's truth? And Pilate kind of says this very postmodern thing, "What is truth?" But he's not really being a philosopher. He's being an avoider. He's trying to get away from the truth, because he actually states the truth in the same verse. He says, "I find no fault in him." That truth he knew. That much he knew. What else would you say about Pilate's response here this time?
1: Yeah, I mean, I like to read this, you know, scripture with the lens of trying to imagine what, you know, what the emotions were like. And of course, we'll never truly know until we get to heaven and we hear God's perspective on this. But I don't really see this as a genuine, like, "Oh, tell me, please tell me, Jesus, what is truth? Please, you know, Jesus already told him." This is, I think, just like you're saying, I imagine it more so if you kind of just blowing it off, like, what is truth? You know, and so really, again, going back to seeing the heart of Judas and seeing the heart of Mary, we're seeing the heart of Pilate here, where he knows what's true. I believe it here in John as well. It talks about that he knew the heart of the Pharisees and the religious leaders, and they were envious of Jesus because he had the hearts of the people, right? So Pilate already knows. He's a seasoned politician, right? He knows what's going on.
0: And you know what, you mentioned that recently I watched an election debate between two politicians, and whenever the tough questions came, they would just go off on another question or another point or something. You know, they ask another question that's just an avoidance. And this is not a seeking after truth. This is not, "What is truth? Just show me and I'll follow it." This is, "I see the truth and I don't want to believe it. I don't want to accept it. I don't want to have the courage to act upon it." And so he sends him out and says, "I find no fault in him." Right there, the story should have stopped and he should have said, "Jesus, you're relieved if he's innocent." But the story goes chapter 19. There's other things that take place in between, but then chapter 19, verse 1. So then Pilate took Jesus and scourged him. And you know, you don't beat a innocent man, but he did because of the son
1: of Christ. And to add to that, to me, it's mind-boggling that you know this man is innocent, but yet you're still going to flog him and beat him in hopes that, all right, well, they'll see that I'm being stern and I did something. Like, how weak of Pilate to do that, knowing the hearts of the Pharisees and the people, knowing that he's innocent, but you're still going to flog him and beat him severely, you know, so it's heartbreaking.
0: Yes, and the soldiers twisted a crown of thorns and put it on his head, and they put him on a purple robe, and then they said, "Hail, King of the Jews," and they struck him with their hands. Verse 4 of chapter 19. Then Pilate went out again and said to them, behold, I'm bringing him out to you, that you may know that I find no fault in him. So he says it again. And then Jesus came out. He's wearing the crown of thorns. And Pilate says, behold the man. And they cry, crucify him, crucify him. And in verse 6, Pilate says to them, you take him and crucify him, for I find no fault in him. John, three times, he states his conviction. He's innocent. I find no fault in him. But he still gives in. What a tragedy to be so close to the truth. The truth of Jesus Christ, the person of Jesus, and miss it.
1: All right, and he knew what was true, but again, The weakest individual is the person that doesn't stand by their convictions, especially when they know that something is right and they choose to do wrong.
0: Later on in the same chapter, we see someone else who's struggling with belief, and that's the disciple Thomas. And you remember that Jesus, after the resurrection, had appeared to the disciples. Thomas, for some reason, wasn't there. And he hears about it, and he doesn't really believe. And in John chapter 20, verse 25, he says, look, unless, he says in the chapter here, unless I put my hands, my fingers in his hands, and my hands in his side, I will not believe. John 20, verse 25. And then after 8 days, Jesus' disciples were again gathered inside, and Thomas with them. Jesus came, and the doors being shut, Jesus stood in the midst and said, peace be to you. Then he said to Thomas, reach out your finger here and look at my hands, and reach out your hand here and put it in my side. Do not be unbelieving, but believing. And Thomas answered and said to him, my Lord and my God. And Jesus said to him, Thomas, because you've seen me, you have believed. Blessed are those who have not seen and yet have believed. John, we've got a few moments here. What would you want us to hold on to from this story of someone who, didn't want to believe on the testimony of others? He had to find out for himself.
1: Yeah, I'm personally so glad that this story of Thomas is here for us, because it's so relevant for us. You know, as I deal with young people, they're like, hey, John, Pastor John, if you could show me 100% that God exists, I'll believe. The reality is that no one lives their life based off 100% certainty. Like, when you drive to school or drive to work or get on an airplane, are you 100% certain that something won't happen? No, you might be 99.99% sure because of the evidence that you have that, you know, you'll most likely be safe. And so when you have the evidence, you know, again, our faith is based on evidence of God's existence in the sense of seeing the unseen. You know, I think it's so important for us that we don't be like Thomas and say, well, God, if only you show up to me, let me see your hands, you know, let me see you for myself in a tangible, visible way, then I'll believe, versus understanding that, again, the kingdom of God is an inward kingdom, right? It's something that he does inside of us. And I believe God gives us plenty of evidence, whether in the book of nature, whether in his word, whether through other Christians and people's testimonies, to believe in him. So,
0: yeah, we often say seeing is believing, don't we? And you know, as you said, I'm really glad this story is here, because sometimes I'm a little bit like Thomas. Maybe you are too. You know, it's like I need to see for myself. And frankly, in these days of all kinds of lies in on the internet and social media, et cetera, you hardly know who to believe, and you want to see it for yourself, you know? And I'm amazed that Jesus meets him where he is. Mm. You know, he doesn't say, okay, Thomas, you got to leave the room because these other guys believe already, and you're skeptical, you're a doubter. So, no, he meets him where he is because he knows that at least this is different than Pilate. This is someone who does want to believe, you know.
1: Yeah, I think it's important for us to understand that what the disciples have just been through is a very, very traumatic experience, and people deal with that differently, right? And so maybe this is Thomas. We don't really know. It's all speculation of maybe some trauma in his past that's, you know, that's making him doubt. Maybe it's just he's so saddened by what has just happened that he just can't believe it to be true. people deal with tragedy in different ways. But again, when you see the hand of God working as being open and allowing him to work. And so with Thomas, I mean, it's so interesting that we see that. But Jesus, like you said, he meets him where he's at. And one thing I know about the God we serve is that he meets people where they're at. Look at Moses in the burning bush. Look at Elijah when he runs, into the cave. All these different instances where God meets people where they're at.
0: He never removes all the possibility of doubt. There's always room for doubt. Otherwise, we wouldn't need to have faith. But he always gives us enough evidence, sufficient evidence, said John, through the scriptures, through our own life experiences, to believe. John, as a believer, what does it mean to you to believe that Jesus Christ is your Savior?
1: For me, is one thing that God has really been impressing me with is the reality that the kingdom of heaven is here and now and will be fulfilled later. And what I mean by that is that a lot of times we could be escapists. You know, once Jesus comes, then I'll be filled with complete joy and or peace or whatever it may be. But Jesus came preaching the good news of the kingdom, that it is here and now. The fruit of the Spirit, right? You can experience that here and now, love, joy, peace, patience, and all of that. And so for me, knowing that Jesus died now.
2: Psalm 114. When Israel went out of Egypt, the house of Jacob from a people of strange language, Judah was his sanctuary and Israel his dominion. The sea saw it and fled. Jordan was driven back. The mountains skipped like rams and the little hills like lambs. What ailed thee, O thou sea, that thou fleddest? Thou Jordan, that thou wast driven back? Ye mountains, that ye skipped like rams, and ye little hills like lambs? Tremble, thou earth, at the presence of the Lord, at the presence of the God of Jacob, which turned the rock into a standing water, the flint into a fountain of waters. Psalm 128.
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11: All of the sacrifices offered by human beings are imperfect sacrifices because God does not demand human sacrifices. 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
12: 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That's 888-244-HOPE. 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
11: And I was preaching on a dirt road, put a table on the road, a little lantern. In those days, I was young and adventurous. Now I'm old and adventurous. And so put a, what do you mean you laugh that I'm old? Anyway, put a table on a dirt road, put the lantern on the table, and I was out preaching in the jungle. And all these kids came and adults came. They were sitting on the road, and I was talking about Jesus. And I was saying to myself, how can I make eternal life plain to these folk? How can I let them know it's a gift? I had in my pocket a clean comb, and I knew that they would not have the opportunity of having a comb, but I knew that they'd want one. So I took the comb out of my pocket, looked at some kids sitting toward the first row, and I said to him, hey, here's a comb. I want to give it to you as a gift. The kid jumped up and ran into the jungle. I didn't think I was that frightening looking. Then another kid was sitting there. I said, hey, here's a comb. He handed it to him. Kid jumps up and runs into the jungle. Third kid, hey, here's a comb. I'm giving it to you. The kid grabbed my comb and ran into the jungle. The parents began yelling, come back, come back, come back. So the kid came back and the other kids came back and a whole bunch of children gathered around me. So I said to the one boy who didn't have the comb, do you have the comb? No, I don't have it. I wanted to give it to you. Why don't you have it? I didn't take it. What about you, boy? Do you have the comb? No, I don't have it. Why don't you have it? I didn't take it. Boy, you have the comb? Yeah, I have it. You can have it. It's my gift to you. Why do you have it? I have it because I reached out and took it from you. You can be sitting here tonight. You can be sitting here tonight and reach out and take forgiveness. It's that simple. You come to Jesus by faith and you say, Lord, I'm filled with guilt. You know, I made a mess of my life at times. I'm filled with shame and condemnation, but I am reaching out by faith to take your forgiveness. And Lord, you offered me the gift of eternal life, and I am not going to turn it down. I believe, Jesus, that I cannot save myself, but I'm reaching out and taking that gift by faith tonight. The Bible says, as we reach out and take that gift, we pass from death to life, from sorrow to joy, because Jesus Christ bore the suffering and the death for us on a cross called Calvary. The guilt can be gone. You know, you cannot deny guilt. Guilt repressed simply either gives you emotional problems, or guilt repressed gives you physical problems. Guilt can produce in our lives fear. Guilt can produce worry. Guilt can produce anxiety. Guilt can produce tension. Guilt can produce inner distress. Guilt can produce sickness. Guilt will destroy your life. But there is an answer to the problem of guilt. There is an answer to the problem of the condemning conscience. That answer is coming to Jesus and coming to Christ, kneeling before Him and saying, Lord, I offer you my life. Jesus, take away that guilt. Jesus, take away that shame. There is only one who can take away that guilt. People try to deal with guilt in different ways, and people try to reach out for eternal life in different ways. I'll tell you one thing. All the excuses that I try to make about my sin, trying to get rid of guilt because I try to excuse sin, are not going to work. You know, excuses are kind of an interesting thing. I read a story not long ago about management negotiating in this particular company with the union. And as the management was negotiating with the union, the management was saying, look, we've provided health care benefits. The union was saying, we need to increase the health care benefits of the employees. The management was saying, look, the employees are taking advantage of the health care benefits. The union was saying, no, increase the benefits. The negotiating became very hot, became very tense between the management and the union. Well, the union was really pushing for greater health care benefits. The management said, I'll tell you what, I'll tell you why we're not going to give them. You look at the headlines of this newspaper. It says, local golfer scores big. This was one of our employees, and he called in sick yesterday. But he was out playing golf. He calls in sick, and he scores big. He won the tournament. The union representative said, just think of the score he could have shot if he wasn't sick. Ladies and gentlemen, excuses will not do. Well, you know the reason I lost my temper? I'll tell you why I lost my temper. You should have seen my grandfather. I mean, he really lost his cool if you think I was bad. And you should see my father. I'm a chip off the old block. Oh, you think that I'm impatient? You should have seen my grandfather, my father. Excuses won't do. Trying to deny our guilt, trying to make believe that it's not there, trying to make excuses. Some people make excuse after excuse after excuse. There's only one solution. You want to get rid of your guilt, rid of the shame, rid of those voices in the head that condemn you. Acknowledge it before God. Amen. Get on your knees and say, Lord, I did sin. I acknowledge that guilt. Lord, I'm coming to repent of that sin. And I'm coming to open my heart and my mind to your forgiveness, your grace, and your mercy. Excuses won't do. Denial won't do. You know, when John Wayne Gacy was arrested for murdering 27 people, he murdered 27 people, buried them in his backyard there, not far from Chicago, Des Plaines, Illinois. And he chopped up their body, put arms and legs in his freezer. The police found all that. They had all the evidence. And he said, I vow I never did it. Some people deny, deny, deny. Excuses won't do. Denying your sin won't do. Some people, rather than coming to God and confess their sin, they don't deny it, but they say, this is what I'm going to do. I know what I'll do. I will do enough good works to make up for what I did wrong. If I just give a big enough offering to the church, now, won't God wipe out my sin? Because look at that $100 I just put in the offering plate, you see. Look at these good works. The problem is this. If I were perfect from now throughout all eternity, the imperfections of my past would condemn me to eternal death. The Bible says all have sinned and come short of what? The glory of who? God. There is nobody that is perfect. And if you're imperfect, you're a sinner, and that requires repentance and confession. You know, a preacher was preaching on perfection one day, and he said, nobody is perfect. Some old guy stood up in the back. And the preacher said, what in the world is that guy standing for? And the preacher repeated, nobody is perfect. Are you perfect, mister? And the man stood up and he said, no, I'm not perfect, but I'm standing as a proxy for my wife's first husband. If you don't understand it, ask your wife. She'll explain it to you later. Ladies and gentlemen, there is nobody that is perfect. We come to Jesus. And when we come to Jesus, there's that old song, I love it. There is a fountain filled with blood, drawn from Emmanuel's veins, and sinners plunge beneath that flood, lose all their guilty stains. There still is one who can deal with guilt. The Bible says, 2 Corinthians chapter 5, verse 21, for he, that is God, made him, that is Jesus, who knew no sin, to be sin for us, that we might become the righteousness of God in him. God made Jesus, who knew no sin. Did Jesus ever sin? Did he ever sin? Not at all. Jesus' life was spotless. He faced the temptations of Satan head on, for he made him who knew no sin to be sin for us. Jesus did not sin, but did Jesus become sin? Jesus became sin on the cross for you and me. He took the shame of sin. He took the guilt of sin. When Jesus died on the cross, he died as a condemned sinner. You see, the Bible speaks about two deaths. The first death is the physical death we all die. Did Jesus simply die a physical death on the cross? If he only died a physical death, you and I have no salvation from eternal death. When Jesus died on the cross, it was more than nails through his hands. It was more than a crown of thorns upon his head. When he died on the cross, he could only see that guilt and shame of sin. Although he said before, if you destroy this body in 3 days, I'll raise it up again. He could not see through the tomb. The guilt of sin was so great. He experienced the wrenching agony that sinners will experience when they're eternally lost. Jesus on the cross, filled with guilt and shame, not of his sin, but of my sin and your sin. He took my guilt and he went through hell for me on the cross. Because what is hell? It is separation from God. That's what happened to Jesus on the cross. And he said, before the whole universe, I would rather die. I would rather be separated from the Father. I would rather take the guilt and shame of sin. I would rather go into the tomb and be forever lost to save Mark Finley. Wow. That's love. That is incredible love. Here is Jesus that existed with the Father through eternity. Here is Jesus that never had a beginning. Here is Jesus that never had an ending. Here is Jesus that has a more intimate experience with the Father than you and I ever have with a son, a daughter, a husband, or wife. And Jesus says, I'm willing to have my heart ripped apart. I'm willing to bear that shame and that guilt. I'm willing to go into the grave if necessary and never, ever, ever come out. Jesus, the divine Son of God, hung on that cross to offer you and me eternal life forever and ever. That's why Jesus cried out in Matthew 27, verse 46, my God, why have you forsaken me? Because he suffered the death of a sinner on Calvary's cross. He loved you and me so much that he would go through that emotional, that physical trauma for us. Jesus was bearing the guilt of all humanity on the cross. He was bearing our condemnation there. You don't need to bear your condemnation. You don't need to bear your guilt. You can give that to Jesus, and he will take it from you as it's placed on the cross of Christ. We can come to his cross. We can kneel there. We can confess our sin. The wages of sin is death. But the gift of God is eternal life through Jesus Christ, our Lord. The Bible says in Ephesians 2, verse 8 and 9, for by grace you have been saved through faith, and not of yourselves. You see, we can't save ourselves. All of this salvation comes by his grace, by his mercy. It is the gift of God, not of works, lest anyone should boast. Someone says, Pastor Mark, make it plain. I want to know tonight how to receive eternal life. Here's a simple prayer. Right now, before our meeting ends, Lord, give me the gift of salvation. I come with an open heart. I come to the cross. I come believing that Jesus is my Lamb. I kneel before the cross. I confess my sin. The burden of guilt is taken off my shoulders. It's put upon Jesus. When we open our hearts and pray that simple prayer, Jesus reaches out to embrace us. He whispers in our ears, my child, you are forgiven. Here are the five simple steps to receive the gift of eternal life. You can leave this auditorium tonight knowing that you have eternal life and your hand is in the hand of Jesus. Wherever you are tonight, you can take these five simple steps. Here is the first step. Accept the fact that God loves you. God loves you. God wants to save you. If you are lost, God's heart is going to be broken. God has one desire, and that desire is to save you in his kingdom forever. I have loved you, Jeremiah 31, verse 3, with an everlasting love. Therefore, with loving kindness I have drawn you. Jesus loves you. He wants you saved in his kingdom. Step number one, acknowledge the fact that Christ loves you. Number two, recognize you can't save yourself. There is no way that you and I can save ourselves. The Bible says, for all have sinned and come short of the glory of God, fall short of the glory of God. Being justified, what's that next word? Being justified what? Freely by his grace through the redemption that's in Christ Jesus. How can I be saved? How can I have eternal life? I come to Jesus. And I say, Jesus, I know you love me. Jesus, I acknowledge that I can't save myself. Thirdly, believe that Jesus can and will save you. I know that Jesus saves me. Jesus saves, this I know. John 3, verse 16 says, for God so loved the world that he gave his only begotten Son, that whoever believes in him should not perish, but have everlasting life. The Bible says that we can come and receive life in Jesus. Four, we confess our sins to Jesus, and we believe that we're forgiven. What do? One, we know that Jesus loves us. Two, we acknowledge that we can't save ourselves. Three, we recognize that as we reach out in faith, he will save us. Four, we confess our sins. We say, Lord, I'm a sinner. I'm coming to you. And five, we believe that as we come to him by faith, we believe in 1 John 1, verse 9, if we confess our sins, he's faithful and just to forgive our sins and cleanse us from all unrighteousness. Some people say, will he forgive adultery? Some people say, will he forgive lying? Some people say, will he forgive murder? Well, should I put in the Bible, if we confess our sins, except adultery, he's going to forgive us? Should I put that there? Should I put in there, if we confess our sins, except lying, he's going to forgive us? Should I put in there, if we confess our sins, except murder, he's going to forgive us? Should I put those there? Not at all. Why not? Because if we do the confessing,

Help me to see your forgiveness. Oh, Jesus, touch the eyes of somebody here today. Somebody whose life has been filled with guilt and shame, touch our eyes. Help us not see the guilt, the shame. Help us to see you, that you love us, and reach out to touch us. Jesus came to the man whose legs were crippled, and Jesus healed him so he could run. Oh, Jesus, there's too much guilt that shackles my legs. There's too much condemnation that weights me down. Jesus, touch me. Forgive me. Take away the shackles and let me run. You can run out of here tonight. The shackles of guilt gone. You can have a new peace tonight wherever you are, because the Christ that healed the man that could not walk will heal you so you can walk, not in guilt and condemnation, but in joy and peace. One whose son had died brought that dead son to Jesus, and Jesus touched him and he had new life. If you're spiritually dead, if you're filled with condemnation and lost in the guilt of sin, Jesus Christ can give you new life, and you can reach out and take it tonight. Somebody in this auditorium is going to get new life tonight. Reach out and take it by faith and say, Jesus, grant to me the gift of new life. Jesus takes us by the hand. Come with me tonight. Come with me to Pilate's courtyard. Come with me and watch there as they jam a crown of thorns upon his head. Come watch blood run down the face of the Son of God. Come watch as wicked men come and they yank out his beard. Come with me tonight and watch as strong-armed Roman soldiers whip him and lash him, and metal and bone embedded in leather wraps around his stomach. Watch as they pull the whip back and hunks of flesh are pulled out. Who is this that suffers so? Who is this with the tears in his eyes? Who is this with the blood running from his mouth? Who is this with the bloody back? He's Jesus, Amen. The divine Son of God. Amen. Come with me tonight up Calvary's Hill and watch the cross rub his shoulder raw, and watch as he falls three times neath the load. Come with me tonight to a place called Calvary, to a hill called Golgotha, and watch there tonight as nails are driven through the hands of Christ. Who is this that suffers so? Who is this that bears our guilt? Who is this that bears our shame? Who is this that hangs on Calvary's mountain? He is the divine Son of God. He's the one at whose very name angels wing their way to worlds afar. He's the one at whose very name suns and moons and stars came into existence at creation. He's the one that carpeted the earth with living green. He's the one that made every flower blossom and every fruit tree give forth its fruit. He is the divine Son of God, the Creator. But he hangs on a Calvary's cross. He could have called 10,000 angels, but you were too valuable. You were too important. So he hung there, and he died for you and me. And we can come to that cross. We can come to that cross. But not only did he die, his broken, bruised, bloody body was taken off the cross and put in the tomb. But you cannot keep the Son of God down. And Jesus Christ rose, and Jesus Christ lives. And this Christ that lives wants to offer you eternal life tonight. For God so loved the world that he gave his only begotten Son, that whosoever believes in him, whosoever believes, it doesn't say a young man, it doesn't say an old man. It doesn't say a tall man, it doesn't say a short man. It doesn't say an educated man, it doesn't say an uneducated man. It doesn't say a wealthy man or a poor man, a black man, a white man, a yellow man, a green man, a polka dot man. The Bible says whoever, whoever means you, whoever means me, we can come and find salvation in him. Many years ago, at the end of the Vietnam War, there was a lieutenant. He had three buddies. He had fought with them through the whole war. They had a couple terms in Vietnam. And he said to them, I'm going to get you home. I'm going to get you home. They had a fierce fight, battle, machine guns. One of these young men was shot in the legs out in the battlefield. The lieutenant had his other two friends in a foxhole. Lieutenant crawled out into the battlefield on his stomach, got his friend, began to pull him back, pushed him into the foxhole, and just as he did, just as he saved this wounded man's life, bullets flew. The lieutenant was hit in the head, in the neck, in the back, and killed instantly. He gave his life for that young man. At the end of the war, when the war was over,

0: The parents of the young man that died wanted to meet this young man who was saved by their son. And so they invited the young man who their son gallantly gave his life for. They invited him to their home for supper. They paid for the young man's plane ticket to fly across America out to the West Coast. When the young man came to their home, they wanted to talk about their boy. They wanted to talk about the last moments of his life. But the young soldier who their son saved had been drinking. And he came to the home half drunk. He burped through the meal that was lusciously prepared for him, told a few off-color jokes. It was a horrible evening for the parents of this boy who had died to save this soldier that was right before them. At the end of the evening, the father, whose son had saved this boy, walked the boy out to the car. The boy hardly said thanks, got in the car, tires spinning, sped away. The father walked back into the house. And as he got there, his wife was sitting on the couch, and she was crying. She was just crying and crying. And she said, "My son, my precious son, died for that thing?" It was the height of ingratitude to give so little to one who gave so much. I cannot walk away from Jesus. I cannot turn my back on Jesus. He gave so much. And the cry of my heart is nothing between my soul and my Savior. Not of this world's delusive dream. Wherever you are tonight, why not bow your head? Here in this audience, why not bow your head and reach out and say, "Lord, I confess my sin." Christ is going to touch you now. Christ is going to come into your life now. Say, "Lord, I'm a sinner. Lord, I need your eternal life." Somebody is going to find eternal life. Somebody is going to find freedom from guilt. Right now, make this a sacred moment.
1: 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God's message in Revelation is one of warning and encouragement, and it's a personal appeal to all of mankind. 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You see, God doesn't want His church to be surprised by the events that will take place. He wants His church ready for His return. We have a new book for you entitled God's Last Altar Call. 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That's 24/7, 888-244-HOPE, 888-244-HOPE.
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3: Read chapter 79 of the book Child Guidance by Ellen G. White. What a wonderful chapter on how to enjoy and keep holy the Sabbath. Because if our children develop a love for the Sabbath, if they understand the holiness of the day, in going to church, in spending time in nature, bonding with their family. That is one of the hallmark capstone spiritual experiences that will disciple them unto Jesus.
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5: 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I'm John Bradshaw. Welcome to 500.

0: 500 years ago, the world was a very different place.
1: There weren't any cars or airplanes, no trains, no buses, no computers. There was no radio, no television, no internet. There was no plastic, no cardboard, no United States. There was no Taj Mahal. There was no junk food, no x-rays, no antibiotics, no vaccines. There was no anesthetic. Smoking was virtually unknown. No GMOs, no cameras, no newspapers. It was a different world. Now think about this. There was no Baptist church 500 years ago. No Pentecostal church. There were no Presbyterians, no Methodists, no Seventh-day Adventists, no Church of England or Episcopal Church. In fact, there was only one church. Then, as now, it was led by a pope. The popes 500 years ago were men like Leo X, Adrian VI, Clement VII, Paul III, Julius III, and Marcellus II. And they weren't only leaders of the church, but they were also immensely powerful political figures.
0: Or to put it another way, 500 years ago, there was no religious freedom. You could attend church, listen to the priest, maybe hear the organ music, but you couldn't believe what you wanted to believe, and you definitely couldn't read a Bible. You believed what the church told you to believe, and if you dared to do otherwise, well, life was difficult at best. Now, down through the ages, there were those who dissented, but they existed in the shadows. It was only a tiny minority that dared to stand up against the might of the church.
1: Five 500 years ago, it was tough if you didn't agree with the church. If you wanted to believe what you believed, you either had to be very secretive about it or run the risk of being uncovered, persecuted, and more than likely, killed. If you value religious freedom today, the freedom to belong to the church you want and to believe what you believe, or even the freedom to belong to no church and believe there is no God, then consider that a few centuries ago, that freedom didn't exist. But all that would change. In 1517, on October the 31st, a priest in a small town in Germany changed Western civilization and risked his life by defying the power of the ruling church. His contribution to history was so immense that Time magazine ranked him fourth on the list of the greatest men of the millennium. Looking at those ranked above him, it's easy to think he should have been ranked number one.
0: 500 years ago, the Protestant Reformation began when a young priest turned academic by the name of Dr. Martin Luther nailed a list of protests to the door of this church in Wittenberg, Germany. When he did so, he didn't realize he was about to set history on fire. He had no intention of starting a new church. All Martin Luther wanted to see was his church come closer to the Bible. He was calling for reform. Bound up in the genesis of the Protestant Reformation, several very important questions. To begin with, how important is it that a person have that right to determine for himself or herself what to believe? 500 years ago, you believed what the church told you to believe. Beyond that, you didn't have much of anything. How important is it that you choose for yourself what you think and what you believe? Second, when it comes to what you believe, think about that question that Pilate asked Jesus the night before Jesus was crucified. Pilate said to him, "What is truth?" Today, you'll hear that people have their truth. I have my truth, you have your truth. What is truth? And how do you decide? Is truth subject to a vote? Should there be a court of ideas? How do you decide? Is there a standard by which ideas or truths can be objectively judged? And what's truth worth? What is the freedom to believe actually worth? How far do you press this? When is it worth becoming a troubler of the people? And is there ever a time that the freedom to believe your own ideas is something that's actually worth dying for. Now, when you think of a person's deeply held personal beliefs, you could dismiss that as just ideas, theories. But what we know is that a person's deeply held personal beliefs provide the framework for that person's entire life, and they certainly form that person's faith. In looking at the Protestant Reformation, it's important that you go back and consider the foundation of Christianity altogether. Reform today typically means new ideas, whether you're dealing with political, cultural, social, or religious reform. It's about finding something new, whatever's next, but not the way God sees it. As God looks at reform, typically He calls us back. He calls us back to old ideas, to things that He has established already. Speaking for God, the prophet Jeremiah said this:
1: "Thus says the Lord, stand in the ways and see, and ask for the old paths, where the good way is, and walk in it. Then you shall find rest for your souls." Jeremiah 6:16.
0: The Bible, both the Old and the New Testaments, formed the basis of the early Christian church. The Apostle Paul, writing to young Timothy, said that all Scripture is given by inspiration of God and is profitable for doctrine, for reproof, for correction, and for instruction in righteousness. That's 2 Timothy 3 and verse 16. The consuming passion of the early Christians, the death, burial, and resurrection of Jesus for the salvation of humanity, was said by Paul to rest upon the Scriptures.
1: "For I delivered to you first of all that which I also received, that Christ died for our sins according to the Scriptures, and that He was buried, and that He rose again the third day according to the Scriptures." 1 Corinthians 15, 3 and 4.
0: The New Testament teaching of justification by faith, a central focus of the Protestant Reformation, is also said by Paul to rest upon Scripture. Listen to what he said in Romans chapter 1, verses 16 and 17.
1: "For I am not ashamed of the gospel of Christ, for it is the power of God to salvation for everyone who believes, for the Jew first, and also for the Greek. For in it the righteousness of God is revealed from faith to faith, as it is written, the just shall live by faith." Romans 1, 16 and 17.
0: What was clear to the founders of the Christian religion is that the message they shared was the word of the eternal God.
1: "When you received the word of God which you heard from us, you welcomed it not as the word of men, but as it is in truth, the word of God, which also effectively works in you who believe." 1 Thessalonians 2:13.
0: When certain individuals got it in their heads that the church had to be reformed, and when they chose to put their lives on the line to see that it happened, things were going to get exciting. I'll be back with more in just a moment.

0: This is It Is Written. I'm John Bradshaw. Thanks for joining me for 500. Now think of some of the great reform movements of history.
1: The civil rights movement in the United States. Lunch counter sit-ins, bus boycotts, protest marches. Where would the United States be today without those heroes who stood up boldly and demanded reform? Many lost their lives. Was it worth it? The fall of European communism in the early 1990s, starting with Lech Wałęsa and the Solidarity Movement, and desperate East Germans who wanted to see the Berlin Wall come down, and Czechs who protested in Wenceslas Square. Was that worth it? The Boston Tea Party in 1773. Of course, the list goes on. Sometimes, protest is absolutely essential.
0: A protest about taxation without representation. Yeah, that's important. Your country is occupied. Well, that's important too. You don't like your system of government. You feel like you're being oppressed. Well, most of us can only imagine. But the Protestant Reformation was on an altogether different level. Christianity began with people such as Peter and James and John and Paul and Silas and Timothy carrying forward the message of the gospel. But after a few centuries, that message began to get clouded. When the Roman Empire officially accepted Christianity and called off its persecution of the church, faith in Jesus became popular. Unfortunately, it also became corrupt. Jesus had warned his disciples, saying to them in Luke 6 and verse 26, "Woe unto you when all men speak well of you." Instead of the Bible deciding what Christians should believe, church councils and bishops, even Roman emperors like Constantine began making these decisions. Now, of course, not all of those decisions were bad, but more and more these human judgments began subverting the authority of the Bible. Church tradition began to hold veto power over Scripture. Jesus' words regarding the Pharisees of his day began to hold more and more relevance.
1: "And in vain they worship me, teaching as doctrines the commandments of men." Matthew 15:9.
0: In the centuries that followed the so-called conversion of Constantine, this reliance on human ideas and human traditions became more and more pronounced. Those who wanted to follow the Bible were forced to go underground. The Vatican became more and more powerful, effectively governing the lives and the souls and the political institutions of Europe. No pope was more powerful than Pope Innocent III, who reigned from 1198 to 1216, a period that's been referred to as the high noon of the papacy. A leading Protestant historian, J.A. Wiley, wrote that the noon of the papacy was the midnight of the world. Innocent III was able to compel the monarchs of Europe to do his will. At times, he deposed those who would not. One weapon that the church had in its arsenal was something known as interdict. A territory that was censured with an interdict was made to believe that the priests would not hear confession, prayers would not be offered for the dead, and the sacraments of the church would not be dispensed. Now, for anybody who actually believed that the Pope held the keys to God's kingdom, this was absolutely terrifying. They were effectively shut out from the grace of God. Now, this was the mindset that had existed for hundreds of years and which greeted the Protestant reformers at the beginning of the 16th century.
1: John Wycliffe, the English scholar who translated the Latin Bible into English in the 1300s, is often called the morning star of the Reformation. Wycliffe spoke against what he saw as the inaccuracies of the state church. Church leaders in Rome summoned him to stand trial, intending to end his life. He got sick and died before he could be tried, but Wycliffe's work was done. But such was the animosity of the church towards him that his body was exhumed and it was burned and his ashes were dumped in a river. Wycliffe's teachings were carried forward by a Bohemian priest named John Huss. The church summoned Huss to a council in Constance, Germany, and promised him protection. Huss arrived in Constance and was arrested, thrown into a horrible prison, sentenced to death, and was then burned at the stake. But as one historian wrote, the blood of the martyrs was seed. The persecution the reformers suffered only seemed to further their cause.
0: And the need for reform seemed obvious. The luxury and the depravity indulged in by church leaders was breathtaking. It's no secret that there were popes who fathered illegitimate children. Church officers were bought and sold. And the luxurious lifestyle of church leaders was out of sync with the self-denial of Jesus. Speaking of the corruption of that time, one historian wrote that the advance of the Turks since the fall of Constantinople in 1453 was generally considered to have been allowed by God in punishment for the sins of the church. The Christian church was certainly ready for a change. But how would that change come about? We'll find out in just a moment.
2: 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You'll be glad you did. Here's a sample.
0: After he was arrested, a New York man confessed to 6 burglaries in the borough of Queens. He broke into churches and stole from them. He said he did it because I'm mad at God. I don't like church anymore. I break in to get back at God. Get back at God. After all God has done for you, brought you into existence, sustained you, gave you opportunity, and promised you everlasting life in a world where there's no sin, disappointment, or broken dreams. You can't get back at God. If you want to get back at anyone, that'd be the devil, who is responsible for every ounce of misery that's ever existed. Jesus said in John 5 verse 40, "But you are not willing to come to me that you may have life." If you want to right wrongs, come to faith in Christ. Staying away from God only plays into the devil's hands. I'm John Bradshaw for It Is Written. Let's live today by every word.
1: One 100 years after the death of Huss, a young German priest by the name of Martin Luther found himself in the city of Rome, seeking to earn God's favor by climbing on his knees up Pilate's staircase. The church claimed that Jesus himself had walked on that staircase and that it had been miraculously transported from Jerusalem to Rome. While performing this act, Luther seemed to hear a voice as loud as thunder, declaring in his ear the gospel truth articulated by both testaments of the sacred word. The just shall live by faith. Romans 1:17, Habakkuk 2 verse 4. So why was Luther walking up a staircase on his knees? Because Luther believed that climbing those steps would earn favor with God. And why did Luther believe that? Because that's what the church taught.
0: The church taught that you could reduce your punishment for sin, that you could lessen the temporal effects of sin by doing things such as attending a certain church on a certain day, honoring the Blessed Sacrament, praying the Rosary, or climbing the Scala Santa, Pilate's staircase, on your knees. In fact, the church still believes this. Here's what the church says about indulgences.
1: An indulgence is a remission before God of the temporal punishment due to sins whose guilt has already been forgiven, which the faithful Christian who is duly disposed gains under certain prescribed conditions through the action of the church, which as the minister of redemption dispenses and applies with authority the treasury of the satisfactions of Christ and the saints. So you can understand why Luther felt he had to do something. The church was teaching salvation by works. In fact, indulgences were sold for money. Money was raised for the building of St. Peter's Basilica through the selling of indulgences. This was Luther's reality. Of course he had to protest.
0: That moment at Pilate's staircase proved to be the turning point in Martin Luther's experience. With that voice still ringing in his heart, he sprang to his feet and fled from the place in shame and horror.
1: Luther's zeal would spark a fire that spread throughout Europe and beyond. From John Calvin's Geneva to William Tyndale's England, from France to Scandinavia and the Netherlands, and then to Plymouth Rock on an unknown and distant shore, the message of supreme biblical authority, justification through faith in Christ, and a conscience set free from civil and ecclesiastical control would inspire millions of hearts and alter the course of human events.
0: Luther and others would also teach the principle of sola scriptura, the Bible alone. The Reformers believed that any teaching should be subjected to the ultimate authority, God's Word. Now, 500 years later, in much of Christianity, we simply take that for granted. But 500 years ago? No way. That's not the way the church was run. Now, of course, the Reformers were human, and human beings are faulty. Martin Luther certainly had his faults. But we must keep in mind that the Reformers came to the Bible a lot like an archaeologist comes to an artifact. It was new to them. They had to wrestle with the Bible and work some things out. They didn't have the benefit of hundreds of years of scholarship having gone before them. Now, the truth is, we inherit a lot of what we believe by the people who've gone before us and done the heavy lifting, which is fine as long as what we receive from those who've gone before us is true. In all cases, it's important that we go to the Bible and find out.
1: With the translation of the Bible by Luther and Tyndale and others into German and English and French and Polish and Czech, and with the advent of the printing press, the common people soon had access to God's Word. And when the Bible was put in the hands of Bible students hungry for Scripture, the church and the world could never be the same again. The Church of Rome wasn't about to quietly tolerate an attack on what they genuinely believed was their God-given right to direct the minds and hearts of men and women, to compel them in faith in God, and to correct them when they fell into error. The Counter-Reformation would see Rome fight back, forcefully, creatively, and not always obviously.
0: So what does a church do when its authority is threatened, along with its hold on the minds of the people of the Western world? In Europe, there was a lot of bloodshed. Protestants were burned at the stake.
1: Thousands died in the St. Bartholomew's Day massacre in France in 1572, and anything resembling toleration disappeared. More than 200,000 fled France.
0: The first foreigners to reach what would become the United States of America were Protestants of English descent. But even then, there would be growing pains. The Puritans of New England believed that religious freedom applied to you only if you lived and believed and worshipped as they did. But then along came Roger Williams, who introduced the concept of religious liberty for all. And then the truth would go marching on.
1: Through men like Ulrich Zwingli in Zurich, and John Wesley and his brother Charles in England, through Philip Melanchthon and Thomas Cranmer and Hugh Latimer and Nicholas Ridley and Theodore Beza and John Knox in Scotland, and Huss and Jerome and William Farrell and Roger Williams, and many others.
0: So when did the Reformation end? Or has it ended? Perhaps there's still a work to be done. A work of reform, a work of calling people to faithfulness to God and to faith in the Word of God. Throughout the rest of this series, 500, you'll meet some of the great characters of the Reformation. Your faith in God will grow, and your personal experience with God will be richly blessed. The book of Revelation makes clear that Babylon will be a major player on the prophetic scene down in the close of time. How do we understand that? Well, that's why I'd like you to have this book. I wrote it, Babylon Rising. 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Let's pray together now. Our Father in heaven, we thank you that you have preserved your word, that we can possess the Bible, not only in our hands, but in our hearts. And we thank you for Jesus, the one the Bible calls the Word made flesh. As down through the ages, you have guided your truth and guided your word and led your people, I pray that you would guide us now. Friend, do you need to experience a reformation in your heart? Father, as we talk about the Reformation from an historical perspective, we recognize we must experience reformation in our lives. So now we pray that you would take our hearts, make them yours. Friend, now is an opportunity for you to yield to God. Would you do that? Father, we thank you. As we continue to study in 500, we pray for your blessing. And we pray in Jesus' name, amen. Thanks so much for joining me. I'm looking forward to seeing you again next time. Until then, remember, it is written, man shall not live by bread alone, but by every word that proceeds from the mouth of God.

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2: Psalm 124. If it had not been the Lord who was on our side. Now may Israel say, if it had not been the Lord who was on our side, when men rose up against us, then they had swallowed us up quick when their wrath was kindled against us. Then the waters had overwhelmed us, the stream had gone over our soul, then the proud waters had gone over our soul. Blessed be the Lord who hath not given us as a prey to their teeth. Our soul is escaped as a bird out of the snare of the fowlers. The snare is broken, and we are escaped. Our help is in the name of the Lord, who made heaven and earth.
3: And he spake this parable unto certain which trusted in themselves that they were righteous and despised others.
4: Two men went up into the temple to pray. The one a Pharisee, and the other a publican. The Pharisee stood and prayed thus with himself, God, I thank thee that I am not as other men are, extortioners, unjust, adulterers, or even as this publican. I fast twice in the week, I give tithes of all that I possess. And the publican, standing afar off, would not lift up so much as his eyes unto heaven, but smote upon his breast, saying, God, be merciful to me, a sinner. I tell you, this man went down to his house justified rather than the other. For every one that exalteth himself shall be abased, and he that humbleth himself shall be exalted.
5: Blessed are the merciful, for they shall obtain mercy.
6: 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In God have I put my trust.
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14: Welcome, listening friends, to Bible Answers Live. Would you like to hear an amazing fact? In order to demonstrate how important it is to think ahead, Amazon founder and billionaire Jeff Bezos is dedicating $42 million to build a single clock. But this is not just any clock. The 10,000-year clock is designed to measure time on a millennial scale. The clock's creator, computer scientist Danny Hillis, has a vision for a timepiece that ticks once every year, with a century hand that moves just once every 100 years, and a cuckoo that emerges every 1,000 years. The clock is now under construction on property owned by Bezos in a very remote rock mountain in the middle of a Texas desert. The 500-foot-deep tunnel that will house the mechanism has already been drilled, and assembly is now in progress. According to the Long Now Foundation that oversees the project, the clock is designed to capture energy from changes in temperature to the apparatus. The clock's chime generator will create a different bell ringing sequence for each day for 10,000 years. Carved into the mountain, beside the clock apparatus, are going to be five rooms that are sized for different anniversary chambers. One for the 1-year anniversary, the 10-year, 100-year, 1,000-year, and yes, a 10,000-year anniversary room. In the first room, the clock will activate and run a planetary model once a year. Bezos and the designer are going to let other centuries and generations figure out what to do with the other years. According to the 10,000-year clock website, visitors will be welcome to view the massive timepiece, but be prepared for a rough trip. The nearest airport is several hours away by car, and you need to scale a rugged 2,000-foot trail to reach the clock. Did you know the Bible says that God is going to give the devil a 1,000-year timeout after Jesus comes? Stay with us, friends. We're going to learn more on this edition of Bible Answers Live.
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14: Welcome, listening friends, to Bible Answers Live. And just as the title suggests, this is a live, international, interactive Bible study. We get calls from all across the country and sometimes other parts of the world. If you have a Bible question, go ahead and give a call. The number is free. It's a toll-free number, 800-463-7297. We'll bring you into the studio. That's 800-GOD-SAYS, and yes, we do have some lines open, but call now to get your question on tonight's program, 800-463-7297, and my name is Doug Batchelor.
16: My name is John Ross. Good evening, listening friends. We also want to welcome those who are joining us on Facebook across the country, and if you do have a Bible question, we want to encourage you to give us a call. That number again is 800-463-7297. That'll bring you here to the studio with your Bible question. Pastor Doug, let's start the program with a word of prayer. Mm-hmm. Dear Father in heaven, we thank you once again that we're able to take some time to open up your word and study this evening. We want to ask your blessing be with those listening and guide us here as we open and search the scriptures in Jesus' name. Amen. Well, someone investing a lot of money. What did you say? $40+ million to create a clock that's supposed to last at least 10,000 years.
14: Yeah, well, $42 million.
16: $42 million.
14: Yeah, what's $4 or $5 million, right?
16: Right.
14: Yeah, it's pretty incredible. And yeah, they got a website. Anyone can go look. Jeff Bezos was tweeting about it. It's kind of a project he's very interested in. And when you, I guess technically he is the richest man in the world now. Mm-hmm. He's got, what, $50 billion. I'm not sure how much. And thought, you know, I want to make something that is going to be around for 1,000 years. It kind of appeals to some people. And so they're making this massive clock with very carefully machined solid components that supposedly you won't have to oil or maintain, that it's just going to go on its own without any human interference, ticking away once a year for 10,000 years. Now, that would be if the Lord didn't come. But, you know, I highly suspect Jesus is coming in the near future. And many Christian theologians believe in what they call the 7,000-year theory. Martin Luther believed this, and Jane Andrews and a number of others. The idea that you look at the date of creation, approximately 4,000 years B.C., no one knows the exact day. Then you've got, you know, 2,000 years from Adam to Abraham, 2,000 years from Abraham to Jesus. Right now we're living about 2,000 years from Jesus' time to the present. That's 6,000 years. And then Revelation says we get like 1,000 years Sabbath where we live and reign with Christ. And you can read about that 1,000 years, sometimes known as the millennium. Now, the word millennium is not in the Bible, just like you don't find the word Bible in the Bible and you don't find the word Trinity in the Bible, but the teaching is there. Millennium simply means milli, thousand, annum, years. Revelation 20, chapter 1, it says, I saw an angel come down from heaven having the key to the bottomless pit and a great chain in his hand, and he laid hold of the dragon, the serpent of old, who is the devil and Satan. If you had any question about who the devil is, it says it's Satan, it's the dragon, it's the serpent, and bound him 1,000 years, and cast him into the bottomless pit, and shut him up, and set a seal on him, that he should deceive the nations no more till the 1,000 years were finished. But after this, he must be loose for a little season. So the devil is going to get bound. We're going to get rest from the devil, you might say, for 1,000 years. He's getting a time out. People wonder, now, what is the bottomless pit? And where is the bottomless pit? And why would God let him out of the bottomless pit after 1,000 years? If you've got questions on the subject of the millennium or that 1,000 years, then we've got a free offer that talks all about it.
16: This free offer is part of our Amazing Facts Study Guide series, and it's called 1,000 Years of Peace. It's all about this Revelation chapter 20, this 1,000-year time period. And this is the free offer for anybody who'd like to learn more about that. The number to call is 800-835-6747. That is our resource phone line. And you can answer the study guide called 1,000 Years of Peace. And while you're there on the phone, you might as well sign up. It's free for our Amazing Facts Study Guide series. It's just a fantastic course that'll take you through 27 lessons.
14: Amen.
16: Dealing with some very important Bible truths. Well, we're ready to go to the phone lines. Our first caller this evening is Tyler, listening in Oklahoma, I believe. Tyler, welcome to the program.
17: Hi, I'm Tyler. I'm from Oklahoma City, and I'm 11. How are you, Doug?
14: I'm doing good. Thank you, Tyler, for calling in. And what's your question tonight?
17: My question is, in Deuteronomy 34:5, it, hold on, first, Moses wrote Deuteronomy, right?
14: Yeah.
17: So how could Moses write about his own death if he died?
14: Oh, good question.
17: Because in Deuteronomy 5, it says that he died.
14: Yeah, good question. Well, you'll find that also in the book of Joshua and even in the book of Samuel. The book is named after them, but it doesn't mean they wrote every chapter, because obviously the epitaph in the end of the book, Moses couldn't write about his death and tell how wonderful he was because he was dead. So, you know, probably Joshua, who was the succeeder of Moses, he wrote that. And then in the book of Joshua, after Joshua dies, it talks about Joshua. Some believe that Ezra, who was a spirit-filled scribe, he went and compiled many of the Old Testament books after the Babylonian captivity, and under the inspiration of the Spirit, he wrote a couple of the postscripts on some of these books. And so some have wondered who that was, but probably Joshua wrote the end of Deuteronomy, where it talks about the death of Moses. Good question.
16: You know, we do have a book that you might find interesting, Tyler, that talks about the Bible. Maybe not specifically this question, but the Bible in general. How do we get the Bible? It's called The Ultimate Resource. We'll be happy to send that book to you. It's a book that Pastor Doug wrote. To receive it for free, just call 800-835-6747. You can ask for the book, The Ultimate Resource, or you can just go to the Amazing Facts website. 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That's just amazingfacts.org or .com. Our next caller that we have is Ginger, listening from, looks like, Nebraska. Ginger, welcome to the program.
18: Hello.
14: Hi, thank you for calling.
18: Thank you. My question is, they say that you recognize your relatives when you go to heaven. Does that just mean your adoptive parents or your biological parents? Since I was adopted when I was a baby, I don't know if that means that I might recognize my biological parents or just my adoptive parents.
14: Well, you know, when you get to heaven, you'll not only have your mental senses of discernment, but we will have supernatural discernment because we'll all be spirit-filled and God's Spirit will be guiding us. And, of course, you'll be thrilled if your biological parents are in heaven. That's our first hope. You know, we'd love to believe that all of our loved ones will be there. And if they are there, I'm sure the angels will show you the record book and say, hey, take a look. And, you know, the Bible, you read in, I think it's 1 Corinthians 13, it says, then I will know even as I am known, speaking of heaven. Pastor Ross had a thought.
16: Yeah, I was just going to add, and you mentioned that, Pastor Doug, the angels, of course, they know who our parents are. They know our relatives are that we perhaps have never even met. And if they're in heaven, I think the angels will be delighted to introduce us to family members that we might not have known here on this earth. So, yeah,
18: well,
16: it'll kind of be neat. Great reunion day when Jesus comes.
14: Amen. Amen. Well, thank you. Good question. And, you know, we do have some study guides that talk about the resurrection in the second coming of Jesus, where it talks about the ultimate deliverance.
16: Yes, we'll be happy to send that to anybody who calls and asks. That's, again, part of our study guide series. Just call 800-835-6747. You can ask for the study guide called The Ultimate Deliverance. We'll be happy to send that to anybody who calls and asks. Our next call is Gavino, listening from Texas. I believe it's Gavino. Welcome to the program.
19: Yes, good evening, pastors.
14: Evening.
19: Just a brief testimony. I was a drunk for 20 years. I started going to church. Pastor asked me to join. I said, well, I feel like a hypocrite, but I still drink every day. I cannot get out without a drink.
14: Mm-hmm.
19: By the way, so he asked me, do I want to stop? I said, yes. And after they prayed for me, as soon as they finished praying, the craving just went away instantly.
14: That's a miracle.
19: Yes, it is. The issue I have, I see that I have other sins that are magnified, and I cannot control them. So therefore, I doubt my salvation, and sometimes I just want to give up.
14: Well, you know, first of all, it's the grace of God that gave you victory over alcohol, and I think, and I know exactly what you're talking about. The Lord miraculously saved me from a number of things when I came to Him, but I noticed He didn't take everything away because He wanted me, of course, to recognize my dependence on Him, and so some things you need to wrestle through. Even Paul said, you know, we wrestle not against flesh and blood, and Paul said we need to fight the fight of faith. And we need to run the race, and we need to wage the war. And so terms of great effort are connected with the Christian life. People who say that, you know, once you accept Jesus, that all temptation is gone, that's not what the Bible says. There are all kinds of the Bible has language that talks about all kinds of striving that goes on.
16: You know, I'm reminded of the story that we have in the Gospels of how the disciples were sent out by Christ, and they were performing miracles. They were casting out all kinds of devils. And on one occasion, they weren't able to cast this devil out. And it puzzled them. And finally, Jesus came, and Jesus cast out the devil. And they said, well, why couldn't we cast out that devil? Jesus said, this kind comes out with prayer and fasting. And I think in our lives, there are certain aspects or certain struggles that we might have or temptations that require a little more prayer and maybe even some fasting in order mm-hmm. to gain the victory. And God does not deliver us of every sin the same way. Sometimes we really got to plead for that deliverance. Our faith has to be tested.
14: Yeah, sometimes it's not the same way, and sometimes not all the same day either.
16: Right.
14: Sometimes we grow. So don't become discouraged. And, you know, I'm trying to think. We've got a number of books that Pastor Cruz wrote about the Christian life. And there's a book called The Power of a Positive No that talks about victory against temptation. Would you like us to send you a free copy of that?
19: Yes.
14: The Power of a Positive No. I think it'll encourage you.
16: You know, the number to call is...
19: Just a quick response.
16: Sure.
19: Just a quick response. I believe he created that miracle because I was only throwing blood out. Mm. So I was on my deathbed. So I think he needed to do that. But I just understand that there are sins that I still enjoy. Yes, if you just give me that number.
14: Sure.
16: Yep. The number to call is 800-835-6747. You can ask for the book called
14: Power of a Positive No.
16: It's a good book. The Power of a Positive No. 800-835-6747. And, of course, all of us have to claim the promise where the Bible says, no temptation has fallen you, which is not common to man, but God will provide a way of escape.
14: That's right.
16: So we must never give up.
14: You know, and we might mention to Gavino that if he wants to read that right now, he can go to the Amazing Facts website.
16: That's right.
14: And I think that book is one that you can download for free.
16: Next caller that we have is Mark, listening in Florida. Mark, welcome to the program.
20: Hi. Hi. My question has to do with the course of end time events.
14: Yeah.
20: I want to know which comes first, the seven last plagues or the close of probation?
14: The close of probation happens, I believe, before the seven last plagues. And once the plagues fall, no one is converted from the plagues because it tells us that they're cursing the Lord. Isn't this in your understanding?
16: Yeah, absolutely. You look in Daniel chapter 12, it says, Michael shall stand up, meaning that probation closes. And then it says there's a time of trouble worse than the world has ever seen. And, of course, there's other passages in Revelation
14: right.
16: that indicate. Now, of course, some people ask, well, why would Christ or why would God allow the plagues to fall after probation is closed and people can change sides? Well, the purpose of the plagues, there is a judgment component, but it's also revealing what is actually in the heart. After the plagues fall, the righteous trust in God. They know their deliverance is

0: anybody who calls and asks. The number is 800-835-6747. And our next caller that we have, let's see, we've got Josie listening from Georgia. Josie, welcome to the program.
1: Hi, how are you?
2: Doing well. Thank you for calling.
1: Oh, I'm so excited. Do
2: well,
1: I
2: am too.
1: Right.
2: Yeah, well, take a stab at it.
1: Okay, it's actually for my son. He asked me, he said, God knows everything, so he knows if we're going to go to hell or if we're going to go to heaven. So what is the point of trying if it's already, you know, we've already predestined?
2: Well, God, yeah, God knowing doesn't mean we don't have freedom. Tell your son that it's something like the weatherman has a satellite up in the sky, and he can see when a car is getting ready to drive over a cliff. But he's not making the car drive over the cliff. He just has an advanced view. And so God, knowing all things, he knows the future, but it doesn't mean he's taken away our freedom to make choices. So, you know, we would all like to know ahead of time, am I going to make it? And if we know we're going to make it, I guess we'd try harder. And if we don't know that we're going to make it, we might throw our hands in the air. But that's why Jesus said, have faith you're going to make it, and you will. And like the spies that went to the promised land, those who did not believe they could conquer the giants, they didn't. Those who believed they could, they did. And, you know, the just will live by faith. So tell your son, believe you're going to make it and live like you're going to make it, and you'll make it.
1: Okay, so if somebody was being bad and going towards the bad path, could they have a change of heart?
2: Sure. That's the story of the Bible. You've got, I can name a lot of people. I'm one of them. You got the prodigal son who ended up in a pig pen, but he had a change of heart and he came home. You've got King Manasseh, who was a wicked king, worshiping foreign gods, but he repented and he was forgiven. And the Bible's full of stories of God's incredible grace. What is it, Ezekiel 18, where he says, if the wicked man turns from his wickedness, all his wickedness will be forgotten.
0: Right. You know, it's important for us to remember that when we pray and we ask God for help, God deals with us with where we are at the moment. Sometimes we're tempted to think, well, what's the point of even praying? Because, you know, maybe I'm lost, and so God's not going to answer my prayer. No, if we pray in sincerity, God will answer our prayer, irrespective of what our final destiny is. He doesn't make a decision based on what will happen, some distant future. He makes a decision to help us right now because we're calling upon him.
2: Mm-hmm.
1: Thank you so much.
2: Thank you, and thank you for your call. And I'm just trying to think, we've got a book that you would enjoy. It's called Three Steps to Heaven, and we'll send you a free copy.
0: Good book. The number to call is 800-835-6747. You can ask for the book called Three Steps to Heaven. We'll be happy to send it to anyone who calls and asks. Next caller that we have is Danny, and he's listening from Washington. Danny, you're on Bible Answers Live.
3: Hi. Glad to hear you're all doing well.
2: Thank you.
3: I have a question for you about the third temple. Is there going to be a third temple built that what you can glean from the Bible that there'll be a temporary peace between the Palestinians and Israelis, allowing it long enough to build the third temple? Apparently they have all the adornments that the Jews do. And
2: you know, I heard an interesting, I got an email from someone. People send me all kinds of interesting facts, and I guess there's a third temple group, kind of a some advocates in Israel that want to build the third temple, and they just minted a shekel coin with Trump's face on it. I think they got Cyrus on one side and Trump on the other because he's moving the capital to Jerusalem. So they're minting a shekel with Trump's face on it. And
0: is that going to be the temple shekel?
2: I don't know. But let me tell you, I don't believe. I think the third temple is under construction now, but it's not what you think. Pastor Ross, where is it? 2 Thessalonians, where he says he'll sit in the temple of God?
0: Mm-hmm.
2: You want to find that for me real quick?
0: Sure.
2: And some people read this verse in 2 Thessalonians, and they think it means that they're going to build a third Jewish temple. But Christ said, destroy this temple made with hands, and in 3 days I'll raise it up. He spoke of his body, and the church is called the body of Christ. And Peter said, we are living stones, and Jesus is the cornerstone. And Paul says in Ephesians that we are being built up to a spiritual house. And Paul said, don't you know that you are the temple of God? And so the temple in the world today where sacrifices are offered are the people of God. It's not a physical edifice. So personally, I think all the hubbub about rebuilding a temple, I'm half Jewish, and most of the Jews don't practice sacrifice anymore. That's been abandoned for 1,900 years, and that was the main thing they did in the sanctuary.

0: Yeah, the verse you're thinking about is 2 Thessalonians chapter 2, verse 4, talking about this Antichrist power. It says, who opposes and exalts himself above all that is called God, that which is worshipped, so that he sits as God in the temple of God, showing himself that he is God.
1: Now, I think what he just read is talking about the beast power putting himself over the spiritual temple of God, the church, claiming to be God. I don't think it's a beast power enthroning himself in a Jewish temple, because the Jews had no throne for a human in their temples.
0: You know, one more additional thought on that. It's very significant when Jesus began his public ministry and he cleansed the temple. He said, make not my Father's house a house of merchandise. It's a house of prayer. But right at the end, just the very last time when Jesus left the temple, he said to the religious leaders, your house is left to you desolate. It's as if the temple was disowned by God, by Christ, at that point. So if a temple is rebuilt in Jerusalem, it's not going to have any spiritual significance as it relates to the church or God's spiritual Israel, because now our focus is on heaven, where the heavenly temple is, and Jesus is ministering for us.
1: Yeah, that's why he told the disciples when they showed him all the beautiful stones in the temple, he said, don't you see all these things? There won't be one stone left upon another that won't be thrown down. Mm-hmm. And when Christ died, the veil in the temple was torn, signifying the whole purpose for the earthly temple was fulfilled. We don't need to sacrifice lambs now. It's the Lamb of God. So there has been discussion for 2,000 years that maybe someday they would get their land back and rebuild the temple. But in my opinion, the Jews would never settle for building a temple anywhere other than the Temple Mount. And right now there is the third most holy Muslim shrine on that piece of real estate. It would cause World War III if the Jews went up there with D9s and started to demolish the Mosque of Omar. I really don't think that's going to happen. Hey, that's a great question. And we have a book that talks about spiritual Israel, and it talks about the temple in there. If you call and ask, we'll send you a free copy of Spiritual Israel.
0: The number to call is 800-835-6747. You can ask for the book called Spiritual Israel. Pastor, I just thought you did a sermon series not too long ago with something a little different about Islam in Bible prophecy. And I think you addressed a little bit relating to Jerusalem and some of the conflict over the temple and the things connected with that. I think that video is for free online.
1: Yeah, it's actually a series, three videos, Christianity, Islam, and Prophecy. And it's, I understand, been very popular. If you just type that into Google or YouTube, it seems like everything gets up there.
0: Yeah. Right.
1: People would buy the DVDs, but about a month later, then they just post it on YouTube and no one buys them anymore.
0: Next order that we have is Michael, listening from Michigan. Michael, welcome to the program.
2: Hello, guys. I don't know how I'm going to turn this into a Bible question, related question. But I'm going to do the best I can, see what happens. I'm going to take a shot. Is it okay to listen to non-Christian music? I don't know how.
1: That's a good question. Yeah, you know, you phrased it pretty well. Now, Michael, let me just give you a heads up. We may get interrupted before I finish answering your question with our bottom of the hour break. If we do, we'll come back and finish with you. So if you hear music in the background, we're not dumping you. Just hang on. But is it okay for a Christian to listen to non-Christian music? You know, the Bible says whatever things are good and holy and noble, just, true, think on these things. And it is possible that, Christians can participate in folk music as long as it doesn't violate a Christian principle. There are some, if you sing God Bless America, that's the patriotic song. It just doesn't mean the Christian can't sing that because it's not technically a religious song. There might be a romantic song you would sing to your girlfriend or your wife. Hopefully, if you have a wife, you don't also have a girlfriend unless she is your wife. But you've got the Song of Solomon in the Bible, which is a romantic song. And so there's a right place for those things. But there's a number of principles about music you want to be sensitive to. So much music these days is sexually suggestive. So stand by, Mike, and we'll make up after the break, if you don't mind holding on. Friends, we are going to have just a brief break in a few moments. Don't go anywhere. More Bible questions coming your way and some important announcements.
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4: Life's a curious thing. I mean, just when things seem under control, wham, you're hit with something new. Your marriage is good. Suddenly it's on the brink of divorce. The job's great. And then it's gone. And so's your life savings. You feel healthy. Then your doctor gives the bad news. What's coming next? 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
1: Welcome back, listening friends, to Bible Answers Live. 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If you don't get through right away, that he that endures to the end will get through. So don't give up. Our operators are taking the calls, and we line people up. Want to also welcome our friends that are watching on Facebook. And we know some of you are watching because we can tell from the calls. We want to greet you. And that's just on the Doug Batchelor public Facebook site. You'll be able to look and see whatever it is. You'll see us here in the studio. We're not dressed in our tuxedos, but this is how it looks when we do the radio program. And, hey, thank you.
2: That wasn't long at all.
1: The best thing is that you, where is it in Ephesians? Paul says, speaking to yourselves in psalms and hymns and spiritual songs. You know, we can encourage ourselves. God's got a hymnal in the Bible. It's called the Book of Psalms. And, you know, David wrote about 70 of them. There's 150 psalms. So there's a lot of beautiful music in the Christian traditions that supports Scripture. Now, there's some things that people call Christian music, and they'll just say one or two words over and over again. And it's almost like Eastern meditation, and sometimes they put it to hypnotic music, and I almost feel like that's anti-Christian or anti-productive music for a Christian. And so just because someone calls something Christian music doesn't always mean it is Christian music.
0: You know, there is some good music out there that might not be specifically Christian, but it's good music. I sit in my car and I have these preset radio stations, and I have two classical musical stations. I like that. You know, you got some great
1: music.
0: That's
1: good thinking music, yeah.
0: I know.
1: Sometimes you want it in the background.
0: So, I mean, those are things that I think are good. Here's the verse you're referring to, Pastor Doug. Ephesians chapter 5, verse 19, saying, speaking to one another in psalms and hymns and spiritual songs, singing and making melody in your heart to the Lord.
1: Amen. Now, Mike, I have a series you can listen to for free online if you just go to the Amazing Facts website or YouTube. Doug Batchelor, Music in the Christian is what I think it's titled. Music in the Christian. I think it's a two-part series, and I go through the principles of music. That's what you want is principles. You don't want a preacher saying this is a good song, that's a bad song, because you've got to be able to think for yourself.
0: The next caller that we have is Sean, listening from Illinois. Sean, welcome to the program.
1: Do we have Sean?
0: Sean from Illinois.
1: Sean,
0: you're on the air.
1: Sean, they have his mute on. Sometimes they don't realize it. Sean going once. Sean was waiting patiently, going twice.
0: All right, we might come back to
1: Someone
0: Sean.
1: Someone from Illinois, one more time. All right.
0: All right, we'll come back. We got Yuri listening from Missouri. Yuri, welcome to the program.
7: Hey, can you hear me?
0: Yes.
7: Yeah. Hey, Pastor John and Pastor Doug, kind of cool because you guys already talked in the beginning a little bit about Satan and the devil being the same creature. The question is pretty simple. How do we really can prove from the Bible that Satan and Lucifer are the same person?
1: Well, that actually is more difficult. There's only one place that you find the word Lucifer, if I'm not mistaken, Pastor Ross, and that's Isaiah 14. I think the word Lucifer is coming from a word morning star or morning light. It's making it pretty clear that here is this fallen angel. Just read the context, how you were fallen from heaven, O Lucifer, son of the morning. And I think it starts with verse 12.
0: Yeah, well, verse 12, how you've fallen from heaven, O Lucifer, son of the morning, how you are cut down to the ground. And here's a key, you who weaken the nations. Well, of course, we know the devil is referred to by Christ as the prince of this world. And then it talks about how you said in your heart, I will ascend into heaven, I'll exalt myself above the stars of God, I'll be like the Most High, and so on. So you look at the characteristics given, it's the characteristics of Satan, characteristics of the devil.
1: Yeah. Mm-hmm. So, and I think the word for Lucifer comes from the Hebrew word Haliel. Yeah, it means morning star. The actual word is Haliel, and it means a star in the sense of its brightness. He was a bright angel. You can read about that also in Ezekiel, is it 28? Talks about covered every precious stone, a beautiful angel. So that's the only way you can prove the Lucifer is the devil, as you just read the context of chapter 14. Now, we do have a study guide that goes into more detail, has all this subject. If people want to know about understanding the enemy so they can resist his temptations, then get our study guide, Did God Create a Devil?
0: The number to call is 800-835-6747. You can ask the study guide called Did God Create a Devil? I'll be happy to send it to anybody who calls and asks. And again, friends, I want to remind you, you can sign up for free for the Amazing Facts Online Correspondence School. You can do it online, or you can actually do it the old-fashioned way through the mail, but you'll learn so much as you go through those lessons. Our next caller that we have is, looks like we've got Gary listening in Illinois. Gary, welcome to the program.
8: Hello, hello. Hi, pastors.
1: Hi, thank you for calling.
8: Hi. Doug, I just wanted to tell you real fast that 2 years ago, I ran across one of your videos on YouTube. It caught my attention. I watched it all the way through. And right towards the end of the video, I broke down in tears. I could feel the hair standing up on my neck. Your sermon literally woke up the spiritualness in me, and I have been for 2 years now following God every single day. There's not a day that goes by I don't think about
1: Amen.
8: Him. I open my eyes
0: That's
8: and I think
0: kind
8: about
0: of
8: him.
0: That's the testimony we like to hear.
8: Because I listen to you. So you, thanks to you, you brought me to God, and he is well in my life right now.
1: Well, that's a thrill. Thank you.
8: One other thing is funny is I called 20 times and got a busy signal before I was able to get through. After the 20th time, I got on my knees. I took a break from calling and calling, calling back. I took a break for a minute, and I prayed to God. I said, if it's your will, Lord, I'd really like to talk to this pastor. I just find that amazing that I can talk to him now, and if it's your will. And you know what? I got them praying, saying amen. I called, and the phone was ringing.
1: Well, I believe in prayer.
8: He answered my prayer instantly.
1: Well, now I'm really excited to hear the question after all that.
8: Okay, now here's my question. I've got my King James Version Study Bible open right now. It's brand new. I paid $80 for it at Barnes & Noble. And I've been doing the research now for 2 years, researching and reading and praying, going to church and stuff, faithfully on the Sabbath day and all that good stuff. Well, there's 75 different verses in the Bible that describe the creation of the earth. And even in Genesis, the second day, God said, let there be a firmament in the midst of the waters, and let it divide the waters from the waters. And God made the firmament and divided the waters which were under the firmament and the waters which were above the firmament. So I watch a lot of your sermons. I notice in a lot of the backgrounds you have a round globe. And I just wanted to ask you what your thoughts are on a flat earth, because everything that I'm finding describes the earth as round from a bird's eye view, with ice walls surrounding the oceans, and there is actually a crystal-like dome overhead called the firmament. And outside the dome is water. Therefore,
1: all right,
8: space and NASA and all that stuff they're saying is a lie. There's no outer space.
1: All right,
8: leave Earth.
1: Yeah, let me jump in here and just share with you what, and I've heard this, I'll be very honest with you. When I first heard somebody share this, I was surprised because I grew up a pilot. My dad was a pilot in World War II. My sons were pilots, and I've flown all over the world. Pastor Ross and I leave for India this next week,
0: In a week?
1: Yeah, in about a week. And it is just about the other side of the planet from where we are in California. I can guarantee you that the world is round. I know I've heard some very interesting theories that the world is actually flat, where it tells us that there's a firmament that separates the waters below from the waters above. That's, of course, describing the world before the flood when it never rained. The environment was very different. There was probably a polarizing even cloud of waters or something or around the world before the flood. They could see through it and see the sun, moon, and stars. We know from the planet and the fossils that there were very tropical regions in Siberia. There were ferns growing up there and a lot of oil that is now there because of all the vegetation. So the world has gone through a radical change from what you see described there in Genesis. But the Bible says that God, you know, hangs the earth on nothing. It talks about the circle of the earth. And I don't believe that this is a big plot from Hollywood. I don't know what the point of it would be to try and prove that there really is space. Matter of fact, one of the astronauts was a friend of our church, and he really did go to the moon. He didn't walk on the moon, but he was in the lunar orbiter. I just would have to respectfully disagree with the flat Earth theory.
0: Yeah, you know, if you look at the world, was quite, as Pastor Doug mentioned, the world was quite different before the flood when the Bible speaks of the windows of heaven being opened. Some feel that prior to that, there was a layer of water, probably ice, like a shield surrounding the Earth, kept the Earth somewhat tropical, a lot more tropical than it is now. And when the flood came, where did all the water come from? Well, a large portion of that came from this canopy that surrounded the Earth. And there is some very good scientific explanations for a lot of the things that we see in the world today, and the solution for that being the flood. So,
1: yeah, I don't think that, Elon Musk and SpaceX just staged this whole thing where they sent the largest rocket. There were so many witnesses there into space, and he had GoPro cameras that are still streaming it right now. I think it's real. Anyway, but I appreciate your question, and praise the Lord for your conversion, brother. And we probably ought to get another caller.
0: All right, next caller that we have is, looks like Jonathan is calling from Canada. Jonathan, welcome to the program.
9: Hi.
1: Hi, thanks for calling.
9: It's nice to be speaking with you, Pastor Doug.
1: And your question?
9: Well, I just got reconnected with my father, my birth father, probably less than a year ago after he walked out many years ago. And, okay, so small bit of background before I get to the question. I was raised in a Baptist family, and I grew up pretty much my childhood and my teen years going to Baptist churches. And the older I got, I guess you could say the more cynical I got to a lot of the teachings, and I backslid. And then when I came back to the faith, it was more of a radical experience of God revealing creation to me in a new way. And so I started to study the Bible more, and a friend of mine who was a Seventh-day Adventist, she started talking to me about the Sabbath. And I looked into it further, and I ended up getting baptized in the Seventh-day Adventist church. But this reconnection with my father has brought more heat than before, and it's, you know, it's no longer a grudge, you know, him being angry, and me being angry. It's now, almost a battle of what the true Sabbath is. Now, I know based on scripture, and I've watched many of your programs, if not all of them, dealing with the Sabbath, and I write down the verses. If not, I try to memorize them. I'm not really good at remembering locations, but there's just a couple that kind of stuck out to me. Now, I usually argue with the Bible, and sometimes he'll argue with the Bible, but very rarely. It mostly seems more like an opinionated side from tradition of, you know, a Baptist upbringing. And yeah, the two verses that really caught my attention was Galatians 3:8, where it says, "And the scripture, foreseeing that God would justify the heathen through faith, preached before the gospel unto Abraham, saying, in thee shall all nations be blessed. And then you go over to Mark 27, or 2:27, and I believe it's Jesus speaking. And he said unto them, the Sabbath was made for man, and not man for the Sabbath. Now, he didn't jump into the next verse, which kind
1: we
9: of...
1: We're going to run out of time, brother. We need to turn it into a question I can answer.
9: Okay.
1: I know, I kind of hear where you're going, but we need to summarize this.
9: So, my question is, it gets into a heated argument, and I know there's a lot of verses out there that get understood and used to justify Sunday. What is a more loving way I can introduce the Sabbath to him slowly but gradually without it becoming a heated debate?
1: Well, from what you're telling me, I think that you ought to right now drop the subject. I know you might think that's a strange thing, but if you guys are getting hot and arguing about it, then the whole spirit of the subject is lost. Because the Lord wants us, first of all, to, you know, just do everything in love. If you can't force someone to believe something. If you and your father are having a disagreement and it gets hot and you find yourself arguing about your respective positions, I think the best thing to do is just live out your faith, show your peace, do not feel that you are compelled to convince your father, and when he's open. There's only three things you can do to share truth with people. One is be a good witness. The other is, if they're open, you share information. And the third thing is you pray. Right now, from what you're saying, I think you ought to do point two and three. Pray and be a good witness. Doesn't seem like when you share information, it seems like he's entrenched in his belief. You obviously are firm about your beliefs. The verse in Galatians, I don't really see as a problem with, you know, just what you said, the Sabbath was made for man. Christ is referring back to the Garden of Eden. That word there is for man is talking about humanity, mankind, not one race of people. So that, I think, is further endorsement. But you've probably seen all the information that we have on the subject. I think one of the best things is we got a website.
0: Yeah, it's called sabbathtruth.com, and it's got a lot more information, some video, also some Bible studies there. I think you'll find that helpful. Anyone wanting to learn more about what the Bible has to say about the Sabbath. Our next caller that we have is, we have Mario listening in Canada. Mario, welcome to the program.
10: Hello, good evening, Pastor Doug.
1: Good evening. Thank you for calling, Mario.
10: Oh, I have my question, then I would have a follow-up question, Pastor Doug, if you wouldn't mind.
1: Well, let's hear the first question.
10: Oh, the first question is believing in Jesus a requirement for salvation?
1: Well, I'll tell you, the Bible tells us in the book of Acts, there is no other name given among men whereby we must be saved. So there may be some people in the Old Testament times and others that did not know about Jesus, that lived up to the light that God gave them. But if a person is, you know, presented Christ, they're not going to be saved by Buddha. Buddha is not a savior, and they're not going to be saved by Muhammad. So what is your follow-up question? I'm just wondering where you're heading with this.
10: So my follow-up question is this. There could be a possibility that there could be some people who have never heard anything about Jesus. What would happen to them when Jesus comes back?
1: Okay, I see what you're saying. That is a reasonable question. Let me just put it this way. I've been to Australia, and I went out to the outback, way out, where the Aborigines are still living. And there were thousands of years where there were no missionaries talking to them about Jesus. Or you could have people in North America, South America, Africa, who just millennia went by. They never really heard a missionary come. Does that mean all those multiplied millions of people that never had an opportunity to hear about Christ, are they all automatically lost? I'd say no, because there are going to be some people who are saved because they lived up to the light that God gave them, either through the Holy Spirit or through angels. Mm-hmm. Most people not hearing about Jesus won't know. And that's why we do send missionaries, is because most people will be lost without a knowledge of the gospel. You can read in Romans chapter 1, I think, Pastor Ross, where he says that God speaks to even the heathen there's a law written in their hearts.
10: Mm-hmm.
1: That if they follow the law that God has given them in their hearts and in their conscience, they may find grace from God to believe and be saved by faith.
0: That's Romans chapter 2, verse 15.
1: Yeah, so, you know, and then Christ said, many will come from the east and the west and sit down in the kingdom with Abraham, Isaac, and Jacob. Jesus talked about a Gentile woman that believed through the influence of Elijah and a Syrian general that was converted through the influence of Elisha. Of course, they heard about the true God, but I think there's some people that maybe are going to believe the message preached to them through angels. Hebrews says some have entertained angels unaware. So there may be some exceptions. I think preachers need to be careful about saying automatically that everybody who did not hear from a missionary is automatically lost. I think that's reckless. Thank you. Good question.
0: Next caller that we have is Cindy from Florida. Cindy, welcome to Bible Answers Live.
11: Hi, Pastor Ross. Hi, Pastor Doug. Thank you for taking my call.
1: Hi, Cindy. Thank you for calling.
11: I was wondering, if God has forgiveness for us, why did he not ever forgive Satan of his sins?
1: Well, we don't know. See, there's a limit to God's forgiveness for us, first of all. God is very merciful. He's very patient. But obviously, a lot of people are going to be lost because they did not embrace his mercy. We don't know how long it was that Satan was stirring things up in heaven before he was finally evicted, and I think God maybe had mercy on him.
0: Well, there's a condition to forgiveness, and it's true no matter who the person is. We need to repent. We need to acknowledge our sin. We need to come with a humble heart.
1: Mm-hmm.
0: And you know, the devil, as far as we know, never came with repentance.
1: He's
0: never acknowledged his sin. He's hardened his heart, almost like Pharaoh back in the days of the Exodus, where every time the plague stopped, he would just rebel again. And that's kind of where Satan's at. He has gone past the point of no return.
1: Yeah, and ultimately the Pharaoh got baptized. In the river.
0: Not the river.
1: It was not, yeah.
0: Wrong kind of baptism.
1: Exactly. So, I think God may have shown a lot of patience with Lucifer and given him opportunity to humble himself and repent. And I think other angels tried to reason with him, and he hardened his heart. And there's nothing more God can do. He ultimately grieved away the Holy Spirit and did what is referred to as committing the unpardonable sin. But, I have actually got a book on the unpardonable sin. Mm-hmm. I think I asked that question. Can the devil be forgiven?
0: I think it's called Beyond Mercy.
1: Beyond Mercy is the book. And then it says, the subtitle, What is the Unpardonable Sin?
0: The number to call is 800-835-6747. You can ask for the book called Beyond Mercy. It's on the unpardonable sin. We'll be happy to send it to anybody who calls and asks. Our next call is, Ruth, listening in Massachusetts. Ruth, welcome to the program.
12: Hi. I have a question regarding a Proverbs 17:9.
1: Okay.
12: Can you clarify for me in there the word transgression?
1: All right, Proverbs 17, verse 9, going there right now. And it says, he who covers a transgression seeks love, but he who repeats a matter separates friends. Well, you know, Jesus said, forgive us our trespasses as we forgive those who trespass against us. Solomon here in Proverbs is saying, you know, if you're aware of a friend who's made a mistake, don't advertise it. Or if maybe they've been talking about somebody else, don't repeat it, because you will separate friends. Just be quiet about it. We don't need to repeat every ill-advised thing someone has said, because it causes separation. And so I think he's talking about being gracious, not gossiping, and causing separation of friends. If someone says something unkind or uncharitable, don't repeat it to somebody else.
12: Thank you.
1: All right. Good question. I haven't had that one for a while, and I think people need to hear that.
0: Next caller that we have is Dan, listening from New Jersey. Dan, welcome to the program.
13: Thank you. I'm glad to be on your program. My question is, when the rapture comes, will people who practice the Sunday Sabbath, will they not have any chance of being raptured?
1: Well, first of all, when the rapture happens, you're talking about the second coming of the Lord.
13: The next coming.
1: Yeah.
13: Yes.
1: In the last days before Jesus returns, I think there's going to be a big shaking. There's going to be a time of trouble. And there's also at the same time going to be a great revival, so that everybody in the world is going to be in one group or another. And so I think that everybody's going to either be following the faith that was once delivered to the saints, or they're going to be following the beast. You're only going to have two groups, I think, when Jesus comes back. You know, they're telling us in the studio we've got 1 minute left. I don't know if we could squeeze in. Probably wouldn't it be fair to do that. Another question. That was a question.
0: Well, you know, just to follow up on that question a little bit there, too, it's, you know, the Bible speaks of God's people at the end of time keeping his commandments. And I think throughout history, God has had faithful men and women who have lived up to all the light that they have. And God judges us based upon what we know. But there is a great revelation of light right before Jesus comes. Revelation chapter 18 talks about this angel flying in the midst of heaven, crying with a loud voice, Babylon is fallen, is fallen. We're talking about symbols here. But a special message of revival goes out just before the end. Mm-hmm. And that's going to be an exciting time where true followers are going to make their stand on Bible truth.
1: 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There's more every day at AmazingFacts.org. 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
17: God be merciful unto us and bless us and cause his face to shine upon us. Selah. That thy way may be known upon earth, thy saving health among all nations. Let the people praise thee, O God. Let all the people praise thee. Oh, let the nations be glad and sing for joy. For thou shalt judge the people righteously and govern the nations upon earth. Selah. Let the people praise thee, O God. Let all the people praise thee. Then shall the earth yield her increase, and God, even our own God, shall bless us. God shall bless us, and all the ends of the earth shall fear him.
16: Psalm 128.
14: Blessed is everyone that feareth the Lord, that walketh in his ways. For thou shalt eat the labor of thine hands. Happy shalt thou be, and it shall be well with thee. Thy wife shall be as a fruitful vine by the sides of thine house. Thy children like olive plants round about thy table. Behold, that thus shall the man be blessed that feareth the Lord. The Lord shall bless thee out of Zion, and thou shalt see the good of Jerusalem all the days of thy life. Yea, thou shalt see thy children's children, and peace upon Israel.
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21: Now a look at your morning weather on Janesville Christian Talk Radio. Partly sunny today with a high near 73 and lows around 57. Intermittent clouds tomorrow with a high of 72 and lows around 55. For your Sunday, intermittent clouds with a high near 79 and lows around 59. And for Monday, intermittent clouds with a high near 84 and lows around 74. That's your morning weather on Janesville Christian Talk Radio.
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24: From the Christian News Radio Network, I'm Joe Miller. Iran being accused of attacking a Singapore flagship on the Strait of Hormuz. U.S. officials told Fox News there was no casualties, but the incident comes during a tenuous time of the new U.S.-Iran peace deal. Freedom of navigation of the Strait is the key point in the U.S.-Iran Memorandum of Understanding, with the U.S. demanding Iran never charge tolls. Lawmakers and whistleblowers continue to push for transparency on UFOs at Thursday's Disclosure Forum, exploring ways it could change the country and people's lives. News Nation's Hannah Brandt.
25: The main message was they believe the government has more information that it should release to the American public. And I talked to some lawmakers on what the next steps to do that look like. Take a listen to what they told me.
26: We are taking the information that we have received. We are handing it off. We are going to get them immunity and protection so that they can divulge that information, and let's see where it leads.
27: It's so important that we continue pressure, that we continue to do everything we can to dig up the truth and disclose it to the American people.
24: That was Republican Rep. Anna Paulina Luna of Florida and Republican Representative Eric Burleson of Missouri. They say Congress must waive non-disclosure agreements for anyone with information about UAPs, and whistleblowers should be given immunity. The death toll rising after back-to-back earthquakes struck Venezuela. At least 188 people have died. That number expected to continue to rise as many remain trapped under the rubble of collapsed homes and buildings. Jurors in the federal trial of the man accused of sparking the deadly Palisades fire deadlocked. Yesterday, they told the judge they were unable to reach a verdict in the case against Jonathan Rinderknecht, who's accused of starting the Lockman fire on New Year's Eve, which reignited into the Palisades fire days later. Prosecutors argue that Rinderknecht deliberately set the fire in the Palisades out of resentment towards the wealthy. House Speaker Mike Johnson meeting with President Trump to find some common ground after GOP hardliners effectively shut down the floor over their demands that the Senate pass a stalled elections overhaul bill. News Nation's Kelly Meyer has more.
25: The quote, Save America Act, as it is called, requires proof of citizenship to vote. That is already a requirement in the United States. And it's not the only thing that the president is frustrated over, though. His displeasure with some Republican senators voting with Democrats over the war in Iran pressured some senators to get back in line. Republican Rand Paul, for example, who voted with Democrats on Tuesday night, voted present, as he said, to give the president some leverage to negotiate a lasting peace.
24: Trump and Johnson expected to discuss a legislative path forward for the Save America Act and reschedule the signing ceremony for the housing bill that Trump canceled this week. Our prayers go out to tennis superstar Chris Evert, who says her ovarian cancer has returned for a third time. From Christian News Radio Network, I'm Jim Miller. To hear this and other reports on demand, visit ChristianNewsRadio.org.
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7: Well, good evening, friends. Welcome to our Friday night care group study. So glad that all of you have decided to join us this evening as we continue our study series on the wilderness wanderings that the Israelites were in as they were traveling from Egypt to Canaan. Anyways, do share your praises in the comment section below as I offer a word of prayer as we get into the study for this evening. Let's pray. Father in heaven, thank you so much that we have this opportunity to come and study your word. And Lord, as we look at this most important topic about the sanctuary this evening, we ask that you would please be with us, that you would guide us and lead us with your spirit, that your spirit would teach us all truth, that we might understand your word and how its relevance applies to us today. Lead us, O Lord, is our earnest plea and prayer, for we pray in Jesus' name. Amen. Well, we will be looking at the sanctuary this evening. And you know, God's desire, His desire has always been to be with His people. From the very beginning, God gave Adam and Eve the Garden of Eden. And every day it was His delight to come and commune with them and to spend time with them. In Genesis chapter 3 and verse 8, we read, And they heard the voice of the Lord God walking in the garden in the cool of the day. And Adam and his wife hid themselves from the presence of the Lord God amongst the trees of the garden. It was God's delight to always come and spend time with Adam and Eve when He created them at the very beginning. He would come in the cool of the day. It seems as if when the sun was setting, God would want to come and walk with them and talk with them and spend that precious time with them. But because of sin, because of Adam and Eve's disobedience, we became afraid of God and we began to run from Him and hide from Him. And ultimately, we lost the right to live in the Garden of Eden and in God's presence. You see, friends, sin separates us from God. It makes us afraid to come into His presence to be with Him. We read in Isaiah 59, verses 1 and 2, the Bible says, Behold, the Lord's hand is not shortened, that it cannot save, neither His ear heavy, that it cannot hear. But your iniquities have separated between you and your God, and your sins have hid His face from you, that He will not hear. And so from the beginning, since sin entered the world, God has wanted to be with His people again, those that He created in His image. That's all He has ever wanted. From the very beginning when we sinned and we got separated and we are the ones that left Him and walked away from Him, God has always desired to be with us. And you know, at the very end of time, we read in the book of Revelation that God finally, and verse 3, the Bible says, And I heard a great voice out of heaven saying, Behold, the tabernacle of God is with men, and He will dwell with them, and they shall be His people. And God Himself shall be with them and be their God. Do you see that, friends? There's going to come a day when God will finally be reunited with us again, where we won't be afraid to be in His presence anymore, where He will be able to walk and talk with us again as He did with Adam and Eve.

in the Garden of Eden. That means there will finally be an end of sin one day as well, because sin is that which separates us from God. We are going to be able to see God face to face again one day. And you know, when the Israelites, they came out of Egypt and formalized their covenant with God to be His people and that He would be their God, He would establish a way for Him to be with them in their midst, not just as a cloud of fire by night. It was even more than that. Look at this. Exodus 25 and verse 8. God says, "And let them make me a sanctuary that I may dwell among them." Do you see that, friends? God instructed the Israelites through Moses to build a sanctuary. Why? So that He could be with them. Somehow through the sanctuary, God would restore us back into His presence. We read also in Exodus 29 and verse 46, "And they shall know that I am the Lord their God, that brought them forth out of the land of Egypt, that I may dwell among them. I am the Lord their God." God could not dwell with them while they were in Egypt. Why? Because they were as slaves. They were in bondage. Egypt was like a symbol of sin. And so when we sin, we become a slave to sin, and God really is not our master. We don't desire spiritual things. We don't desire being in His presence. Why? Because we are under the power of the devil. You see, the Bible tells us in John 8:34, Jesus answered them, "Verily, verily, I say unto you, whosoever committeth sin is the servant of sin." And so as we're looking at the topic of the sanctuary this evening, As we are looking at the reason why God instructed the Israelites to build the sanctuary, we already saw the first reason is so that God could dwell with them. But what was it that separated us from God at the very beginning? It was sin. And so, yes, the sanctuary was put right there in the middle of the camp of the Israelites, showing that God really wanted to be in the very midst of them, to dwell among them. But in order for Him to do that, He had to deal with the issue of sin. So this evening, as we go briefly through the sanctuary, we're only spending 1 hour on this, one time, one topic, one study on the sanctuary. We definitely cannot go in depth and in detail into all the furniture. If you're interested, you can sign up to our SALT class, which is online. All you have to do is contact Evelyn at evelyn@aoyweb.org, and we'll give you the details and where you can sign up. We spend about 24 hours in the sanctuary going through all this detail. But coming back to our study for this evening, we're going to see these two themes in the sanctuary. God wanting to dwell with us, but in order for Him to dwell with us, He has to deal with the sin problem. But you see, in order to build the sanctuary, the Israelites, they needed materials. They needed to come and bring some offerings. Look at this. Exodus chapter 25, verses 2 to 7. Moses is speaking to the children of Israel. Of course, this was God's command or request. Exodus 25, 2 to 7, the Bible says, "Speak unto the children of Israel, that they bring me an offering of every man that giveth it willingly with his heart. Ye shall take my offering. And this is the offering which ye shall take of them: gold and silver and brass and blue and purple and scarlet and fine linen and goat's hair and ram's skins dyed red and badger's skin and shittim wood, oil for the light, spices for anointing oil and sweet incense, onyx stones and stones to be set in the ephod and in the breastplate." They needed all these precious materials, gold, silver, brass, all these precious stones, many other things that God is saying to the children of Israel, bring all these things. But there was one prerequisite. You see, if we go back to that verse there, at the very beginning it says what? "Of every man that giveth it" what?
willingly. Do you see that, friends? They needed to give it willingly, not grudgingly. Oh, you know, if I don't feel happy giving it, God says, hey, don't give it. I want you to give it willingly. And look, you got to remember, this is a big test. They are coming out of Egypt as what? They were in Egypt as slaves. They didn't have much. Where did they get their precious materials from? Do you remember? Moses had instructed them to borrow from the Egyptian neighbors, and the Egyptians would give them willingly all these things, maybe just to get rid of them, right? So they had all these precious materials, but it was in limited supply. It wasn't something that they could just go down the road and go to a gold mine and dig up more gold. No, all they had was what the Egyptians had given them. And God says, I want you to bring all these precious materials and give it willingly. You know, sometimes we think God enriches us, like how the Egyptians, the world gives us all these riches so that we can live a better life. But God says, no, I want you to use that money for the upbuilding of my kingdom, to enrich my work. This is the reason why God enriches us from the worldly standpoint, so that we can come back and give it back to God, give Him all the glory, build up the church, spread the gospel far and wide, that we can use these resources in a wise way for the glory of God. But these Israelites, they didn't have much. And now God is requesting a sacrifice for them to bring all these precious materials to build the sanctuary. And so willingness, friends, very, very important part when it comes to God and His sanctuary. Let's have a look at the building of Solomon's temple when the Israelites would settle in the land of Canaan, and then Solomon, David's son, would come and build a more permanent structure. Look at what he says in 1 Chronicles 29 and verse 9. Then the people rejoiced for that they offered willingly because with perfect heart they offered willingly to the Lord, and David the king also rejoiced with great joy. You'll see there that the building of that sanctuary, Solomon's temple, was also the prerequisite. They had to bring it willingly. And also, even when the Israelites were conquered by Babylon years later, Solomon's temple would be destroyed. They would go into captivity for quite a number of years. But then a few years later, they would be allowed to come out and rebuild the temple of God as well in the time of Ezra and Nehemiah. And look at what Ezra says in chapter 1 and verse 6, when they were about to rebuild the temple. And all that were about them strengthened their hands with vessels of silver, with gold, with goods, and with beasts, and with precious things, beside all that was willingly offered. Do you see that? Willing heart was so important in the rebuilding of the temple when they came out of Babylonian captivity as well. You know, we must have a willing heart, friends, if we wish for God to dwell with us. God does not force Himself upon us. We must be willing, and only then He will come. You know, God doesn't take possession of us without our request. We have to give Him that permission. We got to be willing. We got to be wanting for Him to come and dwell with us. So why is a willing heart so important today? Well, let's have a look at another text. Isaiah chapter 1 and verse 19. The Bible says, if ye be willing and obedient, ye shall eat the good of the land. You see, friends, we can't be obedient unless we are willing first. Willing for Christ to dwell in us. Willing for the Holy Spirit to dwell in us. We must be the ones that will pray for the Holy Spirit to be with us. He does not come upon us without an invitation. We have to be willing first, you see? And so, even in Philippians chapter 2, verse 13, the Bible says, for it is God which worketh in you both to will and to do of His good pleasure. Friends, God is the one that helps us to be willing to give up the sinful pleasures of this life, to be willing to follow His will. He does not force us. He changes our hearts. He transforms our tastes and our desires. He gives us different purposes. He gives us a different direction in life. He's the one that

the Christian life will always be a struggle. Any command of God will be difficult because we'll see it as a set of laws and requirements that we have to do if we want to be saved, if we want to go to heaven, rather than, oh, I'm doing this willingly because I love God. It's a very different focus, isn't it? Even when it comes to marriage, there's a set laws that we have. Don't commit adultery, right? You should be spending more time with your wife, but a man that doesn't love his wife will see this as a burden because he's not willing. His heart and his mind is not transformed. If we surrender and allow him to live in us, he will work in and through us. And whatever the struggle is, whether it's Sabbath or diet or Christian standard, it's not that it gets easier or that it's not an issue anymore, but our priorities have changed. Now, I desire to be at church to worship God. It's something I delight in. It's something that I look forward to. It's the highlight of my week, rather than something that, oh, I have to go to worship. I have to be at church because I'm a Christian and I can't be anywhere else. Right? Once our mind has changed, it's not that the requirements or what God is asking us to do has changed, but it's our mindset. And you know, friends, sometimes we're praying even for the wrong thing. To pray for God to give us strength to keep the Sabbath, strength to resist temptation in eating a certain type of food. But in fact, we should pray for God to change our heart, so that the food is no longer a temptation, that going to work on a Sabbath is no longer an issue because that's just not my priority anymore. My priority has shifted and it's focused on something else. Then we don't see God's laws as a burden. We don't see it as something, I can't do it because I'm a Christian. No, it becomes something that is sacred, something that is important, something that is a principle by which we live by, because that's just who we are. We won't view dietary principles as a restriction of our enjoyment of food, but we'll see a God who loves us so much that he desires the very best in health for us. Friends, if we want to have a change in heart, we must be willing for God to work in us. That is why willingness is so important. You see, the new covenant is all about the heart, the new covenant experience. Hebrews chapter 10 and verse 16. This is what the Bible says. This is the covenant that I will make with them after those days, saith the Lord. I will put my laws where? Into their hearts, and in their minds I will write them. Friends, God, he wants to write his law in our hearts and in our minds. He doesn't want the Ten Commandments hanging on the wall as a set of laws and rules that we have to do if we live in this house. No, he wants that law right here in our hearts and our minds. He doesn't want just intellectual, robotic obedience. He wants obedience from the heart. That at the very core of our being, that is who we are, that we delight to do his law. We got to be willing to obey. So how does the Israelites respond to Moses' appeal when he asks for offerings to come and the materials and all these things to build the sanctuary? How do the Israelites respond? Look at this. Exodus 35 and verse 21. The Bible says, "And they came, everyone whose heart stirred him up, and everyone whom his spirit made willing. And they brought the Lord's offering to the work of the tabernacle of the congregation, and for all his service, and for the holy garments." You know, friends, if there's one thing that we should emulate from the Israelites, you know, there was much that we shouldn't. You know, they were complainers and murmurers a lot, right? But if there's one thing that we should learn to emulate, is this spirit of self-sacrifice, this spirit of willing to give. That is what they did when Moses made the call. Oh, they came. They were so willing until what? Look at this. Exodus 36 and verse 6. "And Moses gave commandment, and they caused it to be proclaimed throughout the camp, saying, let neither man nor woman make any more work for the offering of the sanctuary. So the people were restrained from bringing." Can you believe that? They were restrained. They said, stop,

0: stop. Don't bring any more. We have enough. They were restrained. A command had to be given out there. Everybody, we have too much. You got to stop. Can you imagine if we could stand up in church and say that to our church? Everybody, we've collected too much money for our church. You got to stop giving already for the next year. I don't know, right? What a shock if we would stand up in church and have to say that. But that's not the way churches operate today. We're always, you know, asking for more offering and more money, isn't it? To the fact that some people, they're just turned off from church because it's all about money sometimes. But Moses said, you got to stop. We got too much. What an amazing display of self-sacrifice that the Israelites gave. This is something really worthy of imitation today. If we truly love God with all our heart, we will desire to bring the very best of gifts to the Lord. Often we give God the leftovers, isn't it? We give within our budget, after we spent on our needs and our wants and many such things like our holidays and our entertainment and our savings and investment. But you know, God desires our very best. We should be giving Him first place in our tithes and even our offerings. But remember, it has to come from a willing heart, a heart that is filled with love and devotion for Him. The very best of materials was used for the sanctuary. You know, it wasn't cheap materials. It was durable. It was precious. You know, badger skin. When's the last time you heard people using badger skin for buildings or clothing, right? God, He deserves the very best. But too often we tell ourselves, oh, we only use the church once a week. Why do we have to get something so nice? We don't have to get something such good quality. But doesn't God deserve better in our churches as well, more than our home? But the reason that we're not able to do that is because many of us, we've stopped giving. We give God the leftovers. And so the church has always got to appeal for more money. But the best of our tithe and the best of our offering, it belongs to God. But you see, the sanctuary, it was just a pattern. It was a shadow of heavenly things. Like today, we don't see a sanctuary, even the Jews or the Israelites, we don't see them killing lambs anymore, right? It was a pattern of something that was reflected from heaven. You see, in Hebrews chapter 8, verses 1 and 2, the Bible says, "Now of the things which we have spoken, this is the sum. We have such a high priest who is set on the right hand of the throne of the majesty," where? In the heavens, "a minister of the sanctuary and of the true tabernacle, which the Lord pitched and not man." Do you see that? The one that Moses pitched, that was done by man. God says there's a true tabernacle up in heaven. There is a heavenly sanctuary. And you see, Paul, he was speaking of the earthly sanctuary and the earthly priest compared to what? Jesus as our high priest. But in Hebrews chapter 1 verse 5, we continue this. "They serve," the priests, "they who serve unto the example and shadow of" what? "Heavenly things. As Moses was admonished of God when he was about to make the tabernacle, for see, saith he, that thou make all things according to the pattern showed thee in the mount." Friends, the sanctuary on earth was a figure of something more glorious up in heaven. And on earth, there were two compartments to this earthly sanctuary. There was a courtyard, and then there was the tent itself, which contained the holy place and the most holy place. But in the courtyard, there was only two furnitures. And I'm just going to run through this very quickly. Look, if you want to get into depth into all of this, I do want to encourage you to sign up to our sanctuary class under AOI SALT, our Bible training school. But there were two furnitures in the courtyard. The first was the altar of burnt sacrifice. Let's read that real quick in Exodus 27 and verse 1. "And thou shalt make an altar of shittim wood, 5 cubits long, 5 cubits broad. The altar shall be 4 square, and the height thereof shall be 3 cubits. And this is where the animal was brought to be killed and to sacrifice. So the sinner would place their hand on the head of the animal and confess their sins, and they would kill the animal, and then they would burn it, right? And so the main sacrifice that we find that is being sacrificed on the altar of burnt sacrifice is for sin. And then after that, the priest would come to the laver. And in the laver, it was like a big basin full of water. And in Exodus 30, verse 18, the Bible says this: "Thou shalt also make a laver of brass, and his foot also of brass, to wash withal. And thou shalt put it between the tabernacle of the congregation and the altar, and thou shalt put water therein." This is where the priests would come and wash their hands and their feet before they went into the tent, the tabernacle of the congregation. That's what the Bible text said. So there were two apartments, there were two sections outside the courtyard, and then the priest would go into the holy place and the most holy place. So the first entrance would be the holy place. And so when you would go into the holy place, you would find three furnitures. On your right, facing north, would be the table of showbread. Right in front of you would be the altar of incense. And on your left would be the golden candlestick. So let's have a look at that table of showbread. Exodus 25, verse 23. "Thou shalt also make a table of shittim wood. 2 cubits shall be the length thereof, and a cubit the breadth thereof, and a cubit and a half the height thereof." And on this table, there was showbread. There was bread that was baked fresh every week on the Sabbath to place there. And that bread there represents the Word of God that we must eat every day. Friends, we got to spend time in God's Word every day if we want Him to dwell in us. Yes, we got to sacrifice our sins. We got to confess our sins. We got to ask God to forgive us at the altar of burnt sacrifice. And then we move over to the laver. We got to wash our hands and our feet. We got to ask God to wash us, make us pure, so that it's not just about sin that we should be cleansed from, but we don't want to keep going back to our sins, right? But what can help us? We got to eat that bread every day. We got to eat the Word of God every day. The reason why so many of us are struggling with sins year in, year out, month in, month out, day in and day out is because we are not spending time in the Word of God. Friends, it's not enough just to go to church once a week. It's not enough just to attend prayer meeting once a week or pray sporadically here and there. If we want strength in the spiritual life, we got to be consistent. First, reading the Word of God. But what else? The next furniture is the altar of incense. Exodus 30, verse 1. "And thou shalt make an altar to burn incense upon. Of shittim wood shalt thou make it." So what does this incense represent to us today? Psalms 101, verse 2. "Let my prayer be set forth before thee as incense, and the lifting up of my hands as the evening sacrifice." What does the altar of incense represent? It represents what? Daily prayer. Daily prayer, our devotion to God. Daily reading of the Word of God. Daily prayer. And then the golden candlestick. What is the golden candlestick represent? Exodus 25 and verse 31. "And thou shalt make a candlestick of pure gold. Of beaten work shall the candlestick be made. His shaft and his branches, his bowls, his knops, and his flowers shall be of the same." And so friends, that candlestick was, the purpose was to give light. And that represents the light that we must shine out to everybody in our character and through the lives that we live, and even in actively sharing the Word of God. You know, many of us, we read our Bibles and we pray every day, but we forget. We forget, like, God, well, what did I just read yesterday? And we go back to our old life of sin, right? Why? If we would take time to share with others, it would deepen the lesson in our mind about what we learned that morning from our morning devotions or our devotions, whenever it is that you take the time to read the Bible. But if we would take the time to shine out God's character, shine out His Word, we ourselves would we remember more and protected more from the lesson that we've learned from the Word that day. You see, these furnitures represent such important lessons for us to know what? how we can let Jesus dwell in us. The sanctuary was all about what? God to dwell with us. And in order for that to happen, he must deal with the sin problem. He dealt with the sin problem at the altar of burnt sacrifice, killing the lamb. He was that sacrifice. He was the Lamb of God that would take away the sin of the world. But it's not enough just to say, yes, I believe in Jesus. We got to spend time in his word. We've got to allow the word to wash our hearts and our minds. We've got to pray every day asking for the Holy Spirit, for God to dwell in us, to help us, to live through us, to give us strength against all the temptations. And finally, in the most holy place, there was only one furniture, and that was the Ark of the Covenant. That was the abiding presence of God. This was where the presence of God was, where his glory abode. We call that the Shekinah glory, the light of God, his presence. And, you know, the reason why we don't go into a literal sanctuary today and why we don't have to kill a lamb every time we sin, why we don't have to go through this whole process and do all these sacrifices and all these feasts is because Jesus has fulfilled every single one of the requirements of the sanctuary. You see, in Matthew 1:21, the Bible says, "She shall bring forth a son," speaking of Mary, "and thou shalt call his name Jesus, for he shall save his people from their sins." Jesus, he came to save us from our sins. That's one of the themes of the sanctuary, to deal with the sin problem. Jesus dealt with it. But not just that. Matthew 1:23. "Behold, a virgin shall be with child, and shall bring forth a son, and they shall call his name Emmanuel," which being interpreted is God with us. You see, another name for Jesus was what? Emmanuel, and that name means what? God with us. God, he wants to dwell with us. You see, God came literally in the flesh to be with you and me. That is the other theme of the sanctuary. Jesus is the ultimate fulfillment of the sanctuary. And so when he came and when he died, he fulfilled all those things that the Israelites did because it pointed forward to Jesus. Yes, we see Christ in every part of the sanctuary. It is all about Jesus. So no, we don't have to do all the things in the Old Testament, but when we study in the Old Testament, the sanctuary, we see a very clear picture of the gospel, of the plan of salvation, of a savior. We see Jesus. You see, Jesus, he was the high priest. In Hebrews chapter 8, verse 1, we already read this. "Now of the things which have spoken, this is a sum. We have such an high priest who is set on the right hand of the throne of the majesty in the heavens." Jesus is that high priest. Jesus is also the lamb. He is the sacrifice. Look at John chapter 1 and verse 29. "The next day John seeth Jesus coming unto him and saith," what? "Behold the Lamb of God, which taketh away the sin of the world." He was that lamb. He was that sacrifice. But not just that. Jesus is also the laver where we wash our hands. He is that water. Look at this, John 4, 13 to 14. "Jesus answered and said unto her, Whosoever drinketh of this water shall thirst again. But whosoever drinketh of the water that I shall give him shall never thirst. But the water that I shall give him shall be in him a well of water springing up into everlasting life." Jesus was that water that we can use to, yes, in this sense, drink, but the laver, it was water. That represented Jesus. The table of showbread, the bread, Jesus is that bread as well. Look at this, John 6, 35. "And Jesus saith unto them, I am the bread of life. He that cometh to me shall never hunger, and that he that believeth on me shall never thirst." You see that, friends? Jesus is that bread that we can eat of every day. He is the word of life. And we find that in the scriptures, the word of God today. And even the candlestick that gives light, Jesus is that light as well. John chapter 8, verse 12. Then spake Jesus again unto them, saying, I am the light of the world. He that followeth me shall not walk in darkness, but shall have the light of life. That's why, friends, we don't need to have this literal sanctuary to step through today. We don't need to go through all those ceremonies, those processes. But does it make what they did in the Old Testament bad or wrong? No. As we study the sanctuary in the Old Testament, we see the gospel coming alive. We see it in great detail. Don't think the Israelites, they didn't understand the gospel or the plan of salvation. It was very clear. An innocent victim coming to die on our behalf, confessing of sins. Yes, God wanted to do all of that, and He still wants to do that for us today. But you know what? We got to be willing. The question is, are we willing for Him to dwell in us today? God, His presence was right there in the most holy place of the sanctuary. His presence was right there. He said, build a sanctuary that I may dwell among you. He was in that sanctuary. And today, there is another sanctuary, not just in heaven. 2 Corinthians chapter 6 and verse 16. And what agreement hath the temple of God with idols? For ye are the temple of the living God, as God hath said, I will dwell with them, in them, and walk in them, and I will be their God, and they shall be my people. Friends, God, He wants to be our God. But the question is, do you want to be fully His today? You got to be willing. Willing to surrender to Him. Willing to allow the Holy Spirit to dwell in you. Where can we start today? Friends, let's pray for God's Spirit to dwell in us. Let's ask Him to forgive us of our sins. Let's pray that we would be willing to be made willing to follow Jesus at every step, wherever He leads us. Because friends, we're not capable of totally surrendering our heart to Him. We can only give God permission, and God will do the rest. He will and to do of His good pleasure. Let's pray that God would write His law in our hearts and in our minds, that we would reflect His character, not begrudgingly and forcefully, but willingly with a heart filled with His love. You see, friends, this is the essence of the sanctuary. God, He wants to dwell with us. He wants to go with us wherever we go. Not just to be with us in church once a week, but that we would be willing to bring God into our studies, into our work, into our relationships, into our families, that we would bring Him everywhere we go, that He would truly dwell with us 24 hours, 7 days a week, that we would bring Him into every social event, to every interaction. God, He wants to be with us. But that means we've got to start every day with God, because as human beings, we forget too easily. We have our eyes focused on so many other things, so many other objects, items, relationships, all these other things that take our attention away from God. And not to say that all these things are bad, but it becomes bad when it takes up, absorbs all our attention, and we have nothing left to give to God. You know, as busy as Christ was, He would always spend time with His Father while He walked on this earth. He, from morning till evening, people were looking for Him. He was so famous, and yet they didn't have any internet back then. He was so famous, crowds followed Him wherever He went. But yet He always made sure to spend time with His Father in heaven. Friends, God desires nothing more and nothing less than to be with us today. The question is, are you willing to open the Word just to spend some time with Him? Are you willing just to bow your head, close your eyes, and spend some time in prayer to tell Him about your life? Are you willing to ask Him to come in and do the renovation, do the change that is needed in our hearts and our minds, that will overflow into the actions of our life, that will change the purposes and the desires, the places that we go, the things that we eat and the places we choose to visit, all these things, the friends that we choose to have, the studies that we choose to have, the work that we choose to do, all these things will change if we allow God to come into our hearts. Why not taste and see if God is good? Maybe you think you have a really good life right now, even though you don't read the Bible, even though you don't pray. Maybe you're scared that God will take away some things that you enjoy. But friends, Christ, He came that we might have abundant life. You haven't begun to scratch the surface of what abundant living is unless you live a life in Christ. What have you got to be afraid of, friends? Why not give God a try today? Just say, God, I'm willing. Help me to spend that time in your word after I finish this sermon. Help me to spend a bit more time in prayer. Help me to make you my priority. Too many of us, we are living below the surface of what God wants us to live. He wants to give us that abundant life today. Are you willing to give it a try, friends? As I pray, I ask that you would bow your heads with me, that we would be willing to surrender our lives to God again, to be willing to be made willing, to invite Jesus into our hearts right now. Why don't you pray along with me? Let's pray. Father in heaven, Lord, I thank you that you're a God who loves us so much, that you want to spend every moment of every day in our lives to guide us, to lead us, to be our God. You want to give us abundant life. You want to give us love and joy and peace and all the good things of heaven. But yet, Lord, so often we are satisfied with eating the crumbs from off your table. We are satisfied with the world and what it offers, not realizing that there's so much more. Oh, Father, please be with us today. Help us to be brave and courageous to taste and see that you're good. Help us, Lord, to set aside time to push away parts of our life that even though they're not bad, but it takes away time from spending time with you. Help us, Lord, come and spend more time with you today, that we might commune with you in word and in prayer. May you please guide us to that end, O Lord. Lead us with your Holy Spirit. Fill us with your Holy Spirit and transform our hearts and our minds, Lord. Please, do for us what we cannot do for ourselves, is our earnest plea and prayer. For we pray in Jesus' name. Amen. Praise God, we have a God who still desires to dwell with us today, isn't it, friends? May God bless every single one of you. Thanks for joining us this evening. Until we meet again, may God be with you. Goodbye for now.
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Whilst John Knox was initially a reluctant preacher, once he accepted the call, he moved forward with unflinching determination and undaunted courage. It was said of him that he feared not the face of men. And while the fires of martyrs were burning all over Britain, they only served to intensify his zeal for the gospel. Ruling was Mary, Queen of Scots, and it was said that many a reformer wilted under pressure in front of her. However, that was not the case with John Knox. He stood before her and spoke without fear and answered boldly for his faith. On one occasion, he was brought before her here at Holyrood Palace in Edinburgh, charged with heresy, as she said he instructed the people to keep a religion forbidden by the state. Thus, she said he transgressed the command of God, requiring that subjects obey their princes. However, he was able to answer with strong and compelling reason, saying that right religion receives its original strength and authority not from worldly princes, but from the eternal God alone. He went on to use some analogies from the past that strongly supported his argument. If all the seed of Abraham were the religion of Pharaoh, what religion would there have been in the earth? Or if in the days of the apostles, all men were the religion of the Roman emperors, then what religion would have been on the face of the earth? And so he said, "You may perceive, madame, that subjects are not bound by the religion of their princes, albeit they are required to give them obedience." Mary responded, "Ye interpret the scriptures one way, and they, the Roman Catholic teachers, interpret another way. Whom shall I believe, and whom shall be the judge?" "Ye shall believe God, that plainly speaketh in his word, and further than the word teaches, ye shall neither believe the one nor the other. The word of God is plain in itself, and if there appear any obscurity in one place, the Holy Ghost, which is never contrary to itself, explains the same more clearly in other places, so there can remain no doubt, except unto such as obstinately remain ignorant." John Knox pointed to the supremacy of the Bible and the internal consistency of the Bible in being able to answer the challenging questions that were put before him. It was answers such as these that illustrate just how bold he was. But it was not just his intellect that put fear into Mary, Queen of Scots, but also his prayer life. It was said by her, "I fear the prayers of John Knox more than 10,000 men armed and ready for war." John Knox started his ministry carrying a two-handed sword, following his teacher, George Wishart. But by the end of his ministry, he was more famous for his prayer life. Prayer is a gift that has been given to the believer, an opportunity to talk to God, to present our petitions and lay our burdens to Him. May we strike fear in the enemy's kingdom, not through might, but through a faithful prayer life, for it is the key in the hand of faith to unlock heaven's storehouse.

0: You've got questions? God has answers, and they're all found in the Bible. Welcome to God's Treasure Chest. I'm Charles Mills. Let's see what's hiding in God's Word today.
1: Will God forgive Adam and Eve for eating the forbidden fruit?
0: He already has, a long, long time ago, even before Jesus created this world. Forgiveness is the most powerful element of what's called the plan of redemption. This plan, created by God, makes it possible for us to look forward to a home in heaven. It's the wonderful process of instruction, encouragement, and hope that can take us from a sinful world to a perfect earth made new. When was this plan developed? Listen to these beautiful words found in God's treasure chest. For He, God, chose us in Him, Jesus, before the creation of the world, to be holy and blameless in His sight. In Jesus, we have forgiveness of sins. Ephesians 1, 4 and 7. We all should be thanking our Creator for the forgiveness He has already freely and lovingly placed in our lives. Forgiveness is something we accept, not make happen. It's already there, waiting for us when we honestly and humbly confess our sins before God and then actively work to change our evil habits through His power.
1: That makes it not so scary to tell God about my sins. He's just waiting to forgive me.
0: If you'd like to learn more about God and His amazing treasure chest, write for your free kids-only Bible course. 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
5: When you talk about dietary ways to prevent cancer, one thing you want to avoid is excessive grilling of your foods. Those grilled meats may actually tend to be carcinogenic, that is, may tend to cause cancer. What can you do to prevent that? One thing is select good meat. Another is to fully thaw frozen meat using either the refrigerator or the microwave. Next, for fresh meat, discard pieces with a slimy coating, which indicates a bacterial contamination. Next, shake 1 teaspoon of lemon juice and 1 teaspoon of baking soda onto steaks. Rub and rinse with water before cooking to remove bacteria. Next, by all means, marinate. Yes, marinate. By marinating, it reduces the amount of carcinogens produced during grilling. Next, keep marinated meats and vegetables refrigerated until grill time, and very important, is to vary your cooking strategy. The longer meat is grilled at a high temperature, like 500 degrees or higher, the more carcinogens are formed, so when cooking meat medium rare to medium, use higher temperatures for a shorter cooking time. For well done, decrease the temperature and increase the cooking time. If you do this, you can dramatically decrease the likelihood that grilling your meat is going to cause cancer.
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0: And when Jesus departed thence, two blind men followed him, crying and saying, Thou son of David, have mercy on us. And when he was come into the house, the blind men came to him. And Jesus saith unto them, Believe ye that I am able to do this? They said unto him, Yea, Lord. Then touched he their eyes, saying, According to your faith be it unto you. And their eyes were opened.
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4: This is John MacArthur welcoming you to Portraits of Grace. A Roman soldier took great care in selecting just the right shoes. Typically, he wore a thick-soled semi-boot with straps that secured it to his leg. On the bottom of the soles were hobnails that protruded like cleats. The thick soles protected his feet. The hobnails gave him traction in battle. As a Christian, you have a special spiritual footwear, what Paul calls the shoes of the gospel of peace. That refers to our justification. Because we are justified by faith, we have peace with God through Jesus Christ. God has reconciled us to himself through the death of his Son. We were once his enemies, but now we belong to God. He is on our side. No matter how difficult the circumstances, how severe the attack, we can stand firm knowing God is on our side to defend us. This is John MacArthur, hoping you'll join me again for Portraits of Grace.
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7: There are few humans whose intellect could match the genius of Leonardo da Vinci, one of the greatest artists and inventors of all time. Probably, he's most renowned for his Mona Lisa painting. Leonardo also excelled in the fields of science, optics, engineering, anatomy, botany, architecture, geology, zoology, mechanics, and many more. In many of these areas, he was far ahead of his time. For example, he drew designs that were the equivalent of a helicopter, one for parachute, a diving suit, an armored tank, and many other fascinating inventions of our day. He even built a robot capable of walking, sitting, and moving its jaw. And some of his robotic concepts are currently being put to use in robots for space exploration today. Looking back, it almost seems like Leonardo could see into the future. We might wonder if anyone really can predict the future. In ancient Babylon, the prophet Daniel informed King Nebuchadnezzar about the God of heaven who revealed the deep and secret things of the future. So join me now, friends, as we discover what God's Word really says about the mysterious beasts from the prophecies of Daniel and Revelation.
4: A little while ago, a few years ago, a teenage girl in Virginia was kind of shocked when she saw in her backyard a turtle with two heads. Wow. And she felt sorry for the poor thing. Was a little shocked and didn't know exactly how to react. She tried to feed it some lettuce, and both heads were sort of fighting for the lettuce. Believe it or not, two-headedness is not completely unheard of in the animal kingdom. Usually those creatures do not live very long because they feel the two minds are telling the body to do two different things, and they can never seem to agree, and they just don't seem to survive in the wild. You've never seen anything with four heads, and you've never seen anything with seven heads, but the Bible talks about creatures with four heads and seven heads,
8: And in particular, there's a creature that keeps reappearing in the book of Revelation with seven heads and 10 horns. And you'll find the 10 horns on another beast in the book of Daniel. And as we look at the evidence, you'll see that this is typically talking about the same power. We need to identify that power because it's one of the main players in the last days. Presentation tonight is dealing with the subject, a woman rides a beast. And this hearkens from a prophecy and a picture that you'll find in Revelation 17. Now, in this presentation in particular, we're going to be talking about what is this beast that keeps reappearing in the books of Revelation and Daniel. If you have your Bibles, you'll want to take a look at Revelation chapter 17. And there it says, "He carried me away in the spirit into the wilderness, and I saw a woman sitting on a scarlet beast, which was full of names of blasphemy, having 7 heads and 10 horns. Now, we discussed this earlier, and we'll give you some more scriptures for it, but in these Bible symbols, a woman represents a church. Husbands, love your wives, Paul says, even as Christ loved the church and gave himself for it. I've likened the daughter of Zion to a delicate and comely woman. All through the Old Testament, God compares Israel to his bride. So his people is often identified with a woman. You get 2 different kinds of women that are there, both in the Old and the New Testament, the faithful and the unfaithful. And this woman is evidently not the faithful one, because it says she's got a paragraph on her forehead that says, "Mother of Harlots." That would sort of be a clue, right? She's not the faithful wife. Now, you see these two women identified there in Revelation. Revelation 12, you've got the good one. So, what's the connection now between the woman in Revelation 12? There's another beast that appears to her. You look in Revelation 12, verse 3, "There appeared another wonder in heaven. Behold, a great red dragon, same as the scarlet that you find in Revelation 17, having 7 heads and 10 horns, same beast, and 7 crowns upon his heads." And it goes on to say that this beast is trying to attack this woman. So here in Revelation 17, you get this red, 7-headed, 10-horned beast. The woman is riding the beast. They're in cooperation. And then you go to Revelation 12, that same beast is trying to destroy this woman. She's clothed with light, symbol of God's church. Have another study talking about that. Now go to Revelation 13. You know Revelation 13. You've heard of 666, mark of the beast. That's Revelation 13. And you can read there, it says, "I saw a beast rising up out of the sea," notice the sea, "having 7 heads and 10 horns. Sound familiar? "And on his horns 10 crowns, and on his heads a blasphemous name." Blasphemy is when someone is degrading God by putting themselves in the place of God or claiming the prerogatives of God. And so you notice that the woman, names of blasphemy. Daniel 7 talks about this beast power has blasphemy. And here you see that creature again. Now, I just need to tell everybody straight up as nicely as I can that you want me to tell you the truth, right? Paul asks a question. He said, "Am I your enemy because I tell you the truth?" I hope you didn't come because you just want me to preach smooth things. Testament, God's word is very faithful to not only talk about the way he would bless his people, and there were many times God's people were faithful and there were miracles wrought. He said, "One of you will chase 1,000. And then he said, "You'll turn from me, you'll worship other gods," and he prophesied their unfaithfulness. And the word that God used, he said, "You will go whoring after other gods." He's talking about his people. Now, he also does that in New Testament times. Even Paul said, "I know after my departure, grievous wolves will come in, not sparing the flock. From among your own selves, people will arise, speaking perverse things to draw away disciples after themselves." So even Paul predicted something's going to happen to the church. The devil is going to come after the church, and there's going to be major unfaithfulness. Well, I'm going to tell you right now, in Revelation chapter 13, it's not just one beast. Revelation chapter 13, there are 2 beasts. Did you know that? We always talk about the mark of the beast. Chapter actually has 2 beasts. You see in chapter 13, first few verses, talks about the first beast. Later on, you get to verse 11, it says, "And then I saw a second beast." I'll tell you right now, I'm not talking about people. I'm talking about systems and areas where churches have been disobedient. And this has been foretold in prophecy. So you want me to keep going?
9: Yeah.
8: I want to be faithful, I want to be kind, but I don't want to mince words with you. So with that background, you've got this beast that keeps appearing, 7 heads, 10 horns. We're going to find out who is this beast. It's also known as the Antichrist. Now the word Antichrist

0: Antichrist means against Christ. How many times does the word Antichrist appear in Revelation? Not at all. I told you that earlier. It's only in the letters of John. And John says there already were many Antichrists even in his day. So the word Antichrist can be used broadly, but the main beast is also called the Antichrist. It's like the industrial strength Antichrist on steroids that you find there through the book. All right, so let's find out first about beasts. Question number one, what does a beast represent in prophecy? We're going to let the Bible explain itself. If you look, for instance, in Daniel chapter 7, verse 17, it says, "Those great beasts, which are four kings that will arise out of the earth." Not just kings, but it also includes kingdoms. "Those great beasts, which are four," or the fourth beast rather, "shall be the fourth kingdom." So you got, it's kings, it's kingdoms, it's talking about powers. Look in Daniel 8, verse 20, and you'll see there where there's this vision of sheep and goats. And it says, "The ram that you saw, having the two horns, they are the kings of Media and Persia. And the male goat is the kingdom of Greece." So here it's got a goat that represents, and it says the horn between his eyes is the first king. Later we learn that's Alexander the Great. It makes it pretty clear. So, you know, if today, do we sometimes use countries to illustrate, our animals to illustrate countries? If I say bear, what country do you think of? Russia. If I say eagle, the United States. And the lion is Great Britain, exactly. So it's not new or unusual. Countries have done that, and so God does this also in prophecy. All right, question two. Is there a beast with 10 horns in Daniel chapter 7? Now we're jumping to the Old Testament, and I just want to make sure we set the foundation for Revelation. You remember what I said? Out of 404 verses in the book of Revelation, 278 of them are found almost verbatim in the Old Testament. So to understand Revelation, it's all rooted in the Old Testament. You've got to go back.
1: Don't go anywhere, friends. We'll be back in just a moment with the rest of today's presentation. Because of its mysterious symbolism, millions feel that the book of Revelation and its prophecies are confusing. Have you ever wondered, can anyone really know for certain what all this symbolism means? Well, we can know. What if I told you that the key to understanding Revelation and decoding your future is in understanding the past, beginning in the Old Testament book of Daniel? Amazing Facts wants to send you an incredible eye-opening magazine called Daniel and Revelation, Secrets of Prophecy. It's a free resource that will guide you step by step through the books of Daniel and Revelation. 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And after you read this incredible resource, be sure and share it with a friend. Let's return now to today's presentation and learn some more amazing facts from the Word of God.
0: Look in Daniel chapter 7, verse 2 and 3. And Daniel says, "In my night vision, behold, the four winds of heaven were stirring upon the great sea." So it talks about these winds striving. "And four great beasts came up from the sea, each different from the one before." Matter of fact, I'm going to read several verses here in Daniel chapter 7. If you brought your Bible with you, you may want to join me and turn there real quick. Let's just take a look, for instance, verse 3, Daniel 7, 3. "Four great beasts came up from the sea, each different from the other. The first was like a lion." Like a what?
2: Lion.
0: "First was like a lion, and it had eagle's wings. And I watched until the wings were plucked off, and it was lifted from the earth and made to stand on 2 feet like a man. And the man's heart was given to it. And suddenly another beast, a second, like a bear. And it was raised up on its side, and it had three ribs in its mouth between its teeth. And they said thus to it, arise and devour much flesh. And after this I looked, and there was another like a leopard, which had on its back four wings of a bird. And the beast also had four heads." I told you, you can find a beast with four heads in the Bible. "And dominion was given to it." And then, now this is the beast that is the Antichrist. "And then, after this, I saw in the night visions, behold, a fourth beast, strong and dreadful and terrible, exceedingly strong. It had huge iron teeth. It was devouring and breaking in pieces and trampling the residue with its feet. It was different from all the beasts that were before it, and it had 10 horns. That sound familiar? Now I just want to read a little further. Let's go to verse 8. I was considering the horns, and then there came up another horn, a little one, coming up from among them, before whom three of the first horns were plucked up by the roots. You know, when you're young and a kid starts getting their grown-up teeth and starts pushing out the baby teeth, it's almost that kind of a picture that this little horn comes up, but it's pushing out three horns as it makes its way. And it says, in this horn, don't miss this, were the eyes like the eyes of a man and a mouth speaking great, pompous words, or that can be interpreted blasphemous words. All right. And this final beast, Daniel really is worried about because it persecutes God's people. You read on the rest of the chapter there. But I just want to give you the foundation about the beast because we're going to try to identify this beast in Revelation. I should say the beasts in Revelation that will have a prominent role in the last days. And so we learned that one of those beasts in Daniel, the fourth beast, also had 10 horns. Devouring, breaking in pieces, stomping the residue with the feet. It's different from all the beasts that were before. And so I want you to notice some of these points. Our first of all, these creatures in Daniel, they come up out of the sea. So what does the wind and the sea represent? Well, wind, we talked about the winds of strife there. Remember in Revelation chapter 7, it's talking about turmoil and strife, destruction, commotion. And when you talk about the waters, the definition for these symbols is in the Bible. The angel told John in Revelation 17, verse 15, the waters are peoples and multitudes and nations and tongues. It's talking about vast numbers of peoples. By the way, if you read in Daniel chapter 9, it says that the wicked power would come like a flood. Talking about a flood of army, a flood of people. And so this beast power rises up out of a densely populated part of civilization in the world. All right, next question, 4. What kingdom does the lion represent? I want to march through because in order to understand the fourth beast, you got to look at the sequence of history and it just becomes really clear. What kingdom does the lion represent? The lion is Babylon. If you look in chapter 2 of Daniel, Daniel makes it pretty clear to Nebuchadnezzar. He said, you are that first primary kingdom. You are the head of gold. Just says Babylon is a lion. Matter of fact, if you go to some of the museums, they have recovered some of the ancient gates from Babylon. I think they call it the Ishtar Gate. And you can even see they had lions with wings that were on, just like in Daniel's vision, a lion with two wings. Why did Daniel say the lion would stand on its feet like a man? Because King Nebuchadnezzar ended up being converted. Instead of being a beast, he became a son of God. He became converted before the end of his life and he glorified God. If you've read Daniel chapter 4, that would be it. What kingdom does the bear represent? So you got Babylon, then you got the next kingdom. He represents in Daniel chapter 7, 5, and what do the three ribs in his mouth symbolize? This is the Medo-Persian kingdom. Later, the Persians, they were more powerful, and that's why it says the bear was raised up on one side. He's stronger on one side. He's got three ribs in his mouth. This represents the three kingdoms that the Medo-Persians conquered when they took the empire away, this world power, from Babylon. And that was, of course, Babylon, Lydia, and Egypt. And so three ribs in his mouth. And so all these things happened historically. Now, before I go any farther, I just need to inject a thought. These beasts that are mentioned here in Daniel, they're not saying they're the only kingdoms in the world. I mean, at the time that Babylon ruled, it was a vast world empire, and so was the Greeks, and so were the Persians. If you know your history, there were great empires, and the Incas in South America, and the Toltecs, and you had the Khmer Empire, and you had the Chinese, the Mongols, and there's other great empires. These empires are mentioned because they all occupied God's people. They controlled the land of Israel. So the only empires that are being mentioned in these visions are the ones that had a real impact on the policies and the land of Israel, later God's people, okay? So these are the nations that it's dealing with, and that's the reason. So what kingdom is represented by the leopard with four heads? What followed? The Persian kingdom. I think we all know Alexander the Great, defeated Darius. He was that notable horn that was in the

like that in history. Just conquering everything, everywhere he went. And his approach was very different. He didn't want to just conquer. He wanted to spread their philosophy and way of life. They call it Hellenization. That's why the New Testament's written in Greek, because that influence even stayed with the next empire that we're going to get to, which is our next question. Which world kingdom is represented by the fourth beast? Now, if you know your history, the world empires surrounding the Mediterranean that occupied Israel, you've got Babylon, you've got Medo-Persia, you've got Greece. Then who conquered the Greeks? Rome. And you know what's also interesting is each kingdom lasted a little longer than the one before it. So the devil's learning something along the way, and they're getting stronger and they're lasting longer. You can read which kingdom it was. It's right there in the New Testament. Luke 2, verse 1. Came to pass in those days, a decree went out from Caesar Augustus. Octavian, Augustus Caesar, issued that decree that all the world should be taxed. He was the emperor of Rome. And so, and that's, by the way, where you get the month August. And the reason February is short is because Julius Caesar named a month after himself. That's called July. And Augustus Caesar didn't think that was fair, that July would have more days. And so he took some days off February to make sure August was the same length of time. That's called too much information, isn't it? Okay, that all the world should be registered. So, why would Rome be compared with the ten horns? Why is it the fourth beast? Who is ruling the world when Jesus is born? Rome. It was Roman soldiers that crucified him. A Roman spear pierced his side. The Roman nails pierced his hands. Roman guards were at the tomb. Rome was the principal power that was responsible at that time. And Rome was very involved in especially persecuting the early church. As you probably know from just your elementary school, you all heard about how they used to burn the Christians in the Colosseums. So the ten horns which you saw, you read in Revelation 17:12, are ten kings. What happened when Rome, ruled by the Caesars, that's better known as pagan Rome, when it began to fall because the barbarian hordes were attacking different parts of their realm, they started losing control, they had plunged into so much decadence, they became preoccupied with entertainment. I don't know if you know that, kind of happening to us. Became so preoccupied with entertainment that the barbarians started conquering the edges of the kingdom, and pretty soon Rome fell. Wasn't built in a day, but it fell pretty quick. About 476 AD, what was in its place when it fell? The Roman Empire, and here's a map that represents the vastness of that empire at its zenith. It then disintegrated, and it largely was in the northwestern territory. It fell into 10 divisions, the 10 branches of the Roman Empire. And this is a map with some of the ancient names of those divisions of the Roman Empire. You might know them by some of the modern names. You have the Alemanni. Any of you speak Spanish? How do you say German? Aleman. Yeah. So you got the Alemanni were the German. The Franks were the French. The Anglo-Saxons were the English. The Suevi was Portugal. The Lombards, Italy. The Visigoths, Spain. And then you'll notice three that you don't hear from much anymore. We've got all the others are still there. You've got the Vandals, the Heruli, and the Ostrogoths. Now, the Vandals were in North Africa. You ever heard of vandalism? There were a lot of Christians that spread through the Roman Empire, because even before Paul was dead, he said the gospel's gone to every creature. He meant throughout the Roman Empire. There were Christians all through North Africa. And when the Christians in Rome began to get involved in idolatry, the Christians in North Africa said, that's against the law, and they would deface the Roman gods. They called it vandalism. So whenever anybody in Rome broke the arms off, you ever seen Roman statues and they're missing an arm and their nose is back? A lot of that was done by vandals that said, this is idolatry. You're worshiping these Roman gods. But those kingdoms were later attacked. All right, so before I leave Daniel, I want you to notice something. For those of you who are Bible scholars, you'll notice that there are some similarities between Daniel 2, where there's this image outlining the kingdoms of the world. That prophecy is given in a great idol that is it's then destroyed. It's a great idol with a head of gold and arms.

0: of silver and a belly of bronze and legs of iron and feet of iron and clay. In the fourth beast, what kind of teeth did it have?
1: Iron
0: teeth. And in the toes, you get iron and clay, and there's 10 toes. And so you'll see that there are similarities right away. You'll notice between Daniel 2, Daniel 7, Revelation 13, Revelation 12, you're going to see that all of these things are talking about the same world powers that would impact God's kingdom in the last days. And so if you look now in question number 9, in the Daniel 7 prophecy, what happens next? It says, I considered, and I started reading this to you, I considered the horns, and behold, there came up among them another little horn, and before whom three of the first horns were plucked up by the roots. So you get these 10 divisions of the Roman Empire, and it included the Vandals, the Heruli, and the Ostrogoths. But when this little horn power comes up that speaks great words against the Most High and wears out the saints of the Most High and thinks to change times and laws, that power, when it comes up, it uproots three. Make a note of that. We're going to show you historically how that was fulfilled. And behold, in this horn were the eyes like the eyes of a man, something different about this power, and a mouth speaking pompous words or great things. So how is the beast in Revelation 13 now similar to the vision in Daniel chapter 7? It says, now the beast that I saw was like a leopard, his feet were like the feet of a bear, and his mouth was like the mouth of a lion. Now, did you see in Daniel 7 a lion, a bear, and a leopard? That means this beast is all built on the history of those former kingdoms. There's a connection here. You might notice that in Daniel, it says lion, bear, leopard. In Revelation, it says leopard, bear, lion. It's opposite. Why? Very simple, because Daniel is looking forward in his prophecy. John is now looking back. So you get the exact same sequence, too, from their perspective. And so it's talking about these powers that had occupied God's people and persecuted God's people in the Jewish history. And then there's a new power that was happening in Revelation right during the time when John wrote it. Rome was in power. John was a prisoner on the Isle of Patmos by the kingdom of Rome for his faith. And it says, in this beast, it says, his mouth was like the mouth of a lion. The dragon gave him his power, his throne, and great authority. Now, we all know that the dragon, of course, behind the dragon, you've got the devil, calls him the old serpent, the dragon. But the dragon was operating through the power of Rome. When it says the dragon tried to devour the man-child as soon as it was born, well, the Roman power, the devil used the Roman power to destroy Jesus, or try to destroy him when he was a baby. So the devil was working through Rome when Christ was crucified. The devil was using that kingdom to persecute Christianity. But it was a kingdom of pagan Rome. But pagan Rome then goes through a change when it falls.
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1: Air cleaners on engines do a very important job. For example, 350 horses pulling 30 feet of disc and dry stubble? How long would an engine last in that environment without an air cleaner? I don't know the exact answer to that question, but a general rule of thumb is not long. I mean, who in their right mind would run that dirty air through their engine? A guy'd have to be nuts. Or real rich. Yep, air cleaners filter out dirt. Maybe we should put filters on our ears and eyes too. No, not the kind that filters out dirt, but the kind that filters out garbage. Junk that floats in society. Listen to this. Finally, brothers, whatever is true, whatever is noble, whatever is right, whatever is pure, whatever is lovely, whatever is admirable, if anything is excellent or praiseworthy, think about such things. Philippians 4:8. Huh. That doesn't sound like too bad of a mind air cleaner, does it? This is Rod Bieber with Seed Time and Harvest.
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3: Welcome to Chip Health with Dr. Hans Diehl. 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Gaining and maintaining optimum health is possible at any age. That's what thousands are learning at the Complete Health Improvement programs offered across the country and around the world. The results are proven. The benefits? Priceless. I'm your Chip Health host, Charles Mills. You've got cancer. I can't think of any other string of words that can stop a heart and bring fear into a mind of the human being than those. My father heard them, my mother heard them, my brother heard them. So far, praise God, I haven't. Is there something I can do, something you can do, to help keep those words from ever reaching our ears? Let's talk with Dr. Hans Diehl about finding nature's cancer fighters so we can put them to work in our own bodies starting today. Dr. Diehl, is there hope for us and for those who have been told that they have a real fight on their hands?
4: You know, when it comes to the cancer question, there are no easy answers.
3: No.
4: You know, we really don't know the supremacy of a genetic makeup. You know, like in your case, you mentioned it seems to be running in your family.
3: Yes.
4: But on the other hand, we also know that we can do a lot ourselves to minimize that the cancer potential perhaps becomes, expresses itself. Mm-hmm. And that has to do probably to a large extent with our lifestyle, how we handle stress, whether we are getting enough oxygen into our body by getting into a daily exercise program. And, you also are aware of the powerful effect that phytochemicals and antioxidants may have that are related to our food that we eat. Mm-hmm. So food probably plays a very, very big role. Food probably has an ability to suppress, to turn off the genes that perhaps would give us a higher risk for cancer. Mm-hmm. These oncogenes, these oncological genes that can perhaps influence, if not determine and drive cancer, can actually be turned off and on, depending on how we live, how we relate to stress, how we exercise, and especially the kind of food that we put into our system.
3: You know, that was certainly brought home in T. Colin Campbell's book, The China Study, and of course we also see that reflected in the movie Forks Over Knives. You're talking about the field of epigenetics here, aren't you?
4: Yes, we do.
3: Yeah.
4: And you know, Dr. Ornish has shown that he can take patients with prostate cancer, then the early stages of prostate cancer, and by giving them the very same diet that he used in helping his patients to reverse heart disease, by giving them basically a diet that was devoid of processed foods, that was devoid of animal products. It was basically a plant-based whole food diet. He was able to show that he could turn on the good genes that protect, and he could turn off the genes that are responsible for the cancer, the prostate cancer. And so within less than a year's time, he was able to show that the PSA numbers came down dramatically in those patients with prostate cancer.
3: Mm. You have just given hope to an awful lot of people out there, Dr. Deal, by simply uttering those words, there is hope. And in many cases, there certainly is hope. Like you said, I have a family that has a lot of cancer in it, and so it is really important to me. I guess what that says is that I have a likely chance of developing cancer. I have a more likely chance of developing cancer than people who do not have a family history, but I can increase my chances of not getting the disease by simply guarding what I eat, guarding my stress, and guarding the way I live. Am I on the right track?
4: Yeah, you know, what we're learning now is that all these thousands and thousands of genes that make up our genome and that will put us at a level of protection or at a level of risk for certain diseases, we now begin to realize that the clear majority of these genes are all turned off.
3: Mm.
4: They're just sitting there. But we can turn them on. And we can turn them off. We now begin to understand that these genes apparently have to have an on and off switch.
3: Yeah.
4: And the off and on switch is what we do. And so I oftentimes think about this. You have a horse, but if you have a jockey on top mm-hmm. that guides the horse, that will then determine where the horse is going to go.
3: Yeah. Yeah.
4: See?
3: Yeah.
4: And so that's how it is also with many of our diseases that are genetically coded, or we at least have a predisposition towards them. We can turn them off and we can turn them on depending on who rides the horse and how it's being directed. So we have a lot of say. We didn't know this 5, 10, 15 years ago. Mm-hmm. We thought we are dead ducks because we have the genes. It
3: yeah.
4: runs in my family. There's nothing I can do. I am doomed. No, you receive a deck of cards, but you can change the deck of cards.
3: Now, I'm assuming, of course, we're talking about cancer, but this probably also runs into heart disease and other issues that we are traditionally saying are the result of our heredity.
4: Yeah. You know, I came from a seminar yesterday where they talked about genetics, and the lecturer said probably only about 15% of our diseases are genetically determined.
3: Yeah.
4: And I would even take issue with that. That's probably much less than that because we can influence how the genes express themselves. We can strengthen the good genes and turn them on, and they protect us. And we can turn off the bad genes, the oncogenes, that perhaps drive some of the disease that we have. And I'm talking particularly here now about cancer.
3: Yeah. Okay, so I want you to turn us into jockeys today, Dr. Deal. I want you to tell us how to get on this horse that is our health and ride this thing to where we want it to go. What do we need to know?
4: Yeah, what? That's a good
3: The starting point. Gate is open. Here we go.
4: You know, we want to really talk about perhaps the phytochemicals. Dr. Ornish recently wrote an editorial in one of the heart medical journals, and he wrote that there are probably over 100,000 phytochemicals
3: wow.
4: that are working for us to protect us if we just look for them.
3: Mm-hmm.
4: And of course, when he talked about micronutrients, when he talked about phytochemicals, they're not vitamins. And they are not really minerals. They are not really nutrients in the strict sense of the word. Phyto really means plants. And you find these microscopically small substances only in plants. So my suggestion today will be we need to eat more whole foods. We need to eat more fruits and vegetables because these are the foods where you find the nature's cancer fighters.
3: Mm-hmm. And I'm assuming by what you're saying there, Dr. Deal, that we are not finding phytochemicals by its very nature and name in anything but plants. Am I right?
4: Yeah, you cannot find them in animal products.
3: Okay, all right.
4: And well, you don't find them in processed foods, really.
3: In processed food, in other words, you can take a plant, and if you process it, you're processing the phytochemicals out of it?
4: Yes, you can isolate them. You can identify them.
3: Okay.
4: Just to give you some idea, you know, sometimes we think of an orange as being a food that is rich in vitamin C, and that's all we think of.
3: Yeah.
4: Well, vitamin C, that's, well, take an orange. Well, there are probably more than 500, maybe more than that, 500 of these phytochemicals in the orange, which probably cause a boosting of the vitamin C when it's used in its natural environment. So we begin to realize that nature is much more complex than we ever thought. It's not just the vitamin C when we eat an orange, but you're probably looking at 500 to 1,000 phytochemicals that are surrounding this vitamin C and really give it the boosting ability that it needs to have.
3: Well, now, this is an educational program, as the CHIP Health program is. Let's talk about education here. Cancer. What exactly is cancer? And then share with us how on earth eating food can come into our bodies and help us fight cancer.
4: Well, when it comes to cancer, there are certain initiators, and then you have promoters. You can paint a certain carcinogen on top of the fur of a rat, and you can initiate the cancer process in that rat. But then you need to also have cancer-promoting substances. For instance, what Dr. Campbell found is when he increased the amount of casein, which is what you have in milk, most prominent and prevalent protein in milk, when you increase the amount of casein in the food of rats, you can actually promote the cancer. If you bring down the amount of casein that you give to the rat, you can actually turn it off. So you have cancer-initiating items such as a carcinogen, and then you also have cancer-promoting agencies.
3: Now, initiating, okay, we're talking about toxins in the, for human beings, are we talking about toxins in the air? Are we talking about environmental issues here?
4: Well, it could be this, yes. It can also be carcinogens that you have in food.
3: Okay.
4: It can be a carcinogen that you have in corn that has been stored improperly, and then you have a very powerful carcinogen that affects the liver. You know, these are things that happen. They can, you can find them, but they can also happen inside the body.
3: And it sounds like something you really can't protect yourself against. In other words, you are going to have your body attacked by cancer even if you try to do everything right. Am I on the right track here?
4: Yes, of course.
3: Okay,
4: yes.
3: All right. So
4: that's why you need to have a strong immune system, a defense system that's protecting you and is fighting. You know, we believe that that cancer cells being created every day in our bodies, but they're being taken apart by the body's defense system, the immune system. But we want to have a strong immune system. It has to do with how we handle stress. It has to do with how we deal with life in general, whether you have a good diet, whether you exercise well. It's a totality of our lives that determines the strength of the immune system.
3: All right. Now, I want to take a break now, Dr. Deal. When I come back, let's talk about strengthening that immune system, because it sounds like we really can't do anything about the initiation of the cancer potential in our bodies because of the environment, because of the food we eat, et cetera, et cetera. But it's that immune system, our first line of defense against actually contracting, or I should say promoting, cancer within the body. Let's discover what we can do, what steps we can take, what foods we need to include, so that we never have to hear those words, you've got cancer. Stay tuned.

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0: 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This is your chance to select the perfect gift for that special someone who has nothing. Thank you. Welcome back to the program. I'm Charles Mills here with Dr. Hans Dehl. He is the founder director of the Complete Health Improvement Program. We're talking about cancer today. I don't know about you, but a lot of our families out there are facing this, and members of the family. And Dr. Dehl says we need to become jockeys. We need to become the guiding force of the horse of our life. How's that? The horse of our health, and make sure that we can steer ourselves through this minefield of cancer without succumbing to it. And Dr. Dehl has given us some fantastic ideas here about how we can do that. Dr. Dehl, you talked about the initiating of cancer, how that's in the environment, sometimes in the food we eat, that the promotion of cancer is next. And if we have a strong immune system, we can help ourselves steer clear of what cancer can do to us. It sounds like you're saying there are some actual, shall I say, blocking agents that can work in our bodies to keep the carcinogens from causing damage to us?
2: You know, we are just beginning to learn more and more about this, but there are probably some blocking agents, and then we sometimes talk about suppressing agents. They all work to protect people from the carcinogens. The blocking agents work on the carcinogens. They prevent them from affecting the body's cells. You know, for instance, there are some what we call indoles. These are substances. We talk about those 100,000 phytochemicals that we can find in the food.
0: Mm-hmm.
2: Right?
0: Yeah.
2: And indoles are one of those 100,000, we estimate, phytochemicals. They're usually found in cruciferous vegetables. These are the cabbages and the cauliflowers and the broccoli.
0: Yeah.
2: These are oftentimes considered to be cancer-fighting blocking agents. So this would be one example, indoles. But then you can also look at some other agents that apparently seem to have an effect in suppressing the cancer. They're combating malignant changes that have started by free what we call radicals or carcinogens. And they can then slow down the tumor growth by suppressing the cancer cell's ability to reproduce. So this is what we want to do. We want to have some of these blocking agents. We want to have some of these suppressing agents. And there may be many, many other things that are being discovered in the next few years.
0: And I think it's just very important for us to keep telling our listeners that these agents are not found in animal products in any kind of levels that would be helpful to us. Am I right?
2: Yeah, and they're not very easily developed in the laboratory.
0: Yeah.
2: You find them everywhere. You find them in fruits and vegetables.
0: Mm-hmm.
2: I mean, this is almost too simplistic
0: really?
2: To just throw this out.
0: Yeah.
2: But the most potent cancer fighters that you can find are found in fruits and vegetables.
0: You know, I've been looking at some studies, and it's very obvious that there is a connection between the eating of whole food plants and the reduction of certain cancers. I've read that, for instance, colon cancers can be decreased if you are eating cruciferous vegetables, and lung cancers can decrease if you're eating fruit and carrots, and even stomach cancers have some help along with onions. That's kind of interesting. Poor soy, it's under attack. Every time I turn around, somebody's attacking soy, but it has also had been shown in studies that it helps decrease the risk of breast and colon and rectum, lung and stomach cancers. So what studies are showing goes right along with what you're saying here, Dr. Deal.
2: We noticed that lung cancer patients would do much, much better when they had more carrots in their system.
0: Yeah.
2: I mean, if they eat more carrots, they have more vitamin A. And so these carotenoids apparently were very, very helpful. And, of course, then we thought, well, we just give people these vitamins and,
0: yes,
2: and then
0: yeah.
2: They can smoke. And, well, we learned differently. There are carotenoids and there are carotenoids. There are many different kinds of these vitamin A. And so the body and the chemistry of the body is much, much, much more complex than when we try to apply our reductionistic thinking and finding out just what is the particular thing. That's all I have to do, and I package it, and I promote it, and sell it in a little pill, and everything is going to be fine. Oh, no. We begin to realize that the body is much more complex, and when we talk about 100,000 phytochemicals, we want to get as many as possible into our systems, and we don't do this by pills, but we eat food, whole food. We eat foods as grown, particularly the fruits and vegetables.
0: Mm-hmm.
2: And, you know, sometimes people come to me and they say, well, so you think we should eat only raw food?
0: Mm.
2: Well, that's not a bad idea. I mean, it would be a good idea to probably have 2/3 of what we eat in perhaps a raw format.
0: Mm-hmm.
2: But, you know, most of the fruits and vegetables are heat stable. We don't really lose too much of the effect of these phytochemicals by heating them. As a matter of fact, sometimes cooking can actually free up some of these compounds, freeing them to make them more effective.
0: Mm-hmm.
2: That means that we can have foods that are canned and frozen and perhaps juiced and peeled, because most really survive boiling, microwaving and baking and pickling and drying. So what you really want to do is you want to eat more fruits and vegetables. Ideally, eat them as they come in nature, whole foods, but you can also process them here and there and do the things that we just talked about and have them conveniently available to you.
0: You know, one of the more interesting things I learned recently from Dr. Michael Greger, he's a friend of yours, and of course he is a man very interested in the health of people. He was telling how that it is important for us to chew food or chop food or cut it up, because in that cutting of a food, like for instance broccoli, you cut that food, and in that action you combine two elements of the broccoli, which makes a third element, which is the one that really does the good for you in your body. That's pretty incredible. You need to chew your food better, he says.
2: Well, yeah, we got to masticate more.
0: Yes.
2: There was a movement some years back. It was called Fletcherizing. It was with Mr. Fletcher, and he really believed that you had to chew it at least so many 50 or so times. You know, not a bad idea.
0: Yeah.
2: Today we just are in such a rush. We just swallow.
0: Yeah. Yeah.
2: And then we let the stomach do the work. I think the idea that Dr. Greger has is a good idea. We ought to take a bit more time. We ought to sit at the table and make it a special occasion to enjoy food and to masticate it properly. Good idea.
0: Now, you have really made a case now here for the whole food plant-based diet, and we have seen how incredibly powerful it is in combating cancer. Let's see how we're doing as Americans here. Do we as Americans eat our disease prevention foods at the levels that we should be eating them?
2: Tell you, I wish I had a better report card, you know, to file today. But
0: yes,
2: you know, the statistics are such that probably 40% of Americans don't eat any fruits.
0: Wow!
2: And, you know, and if we have some fruit, we usually just swallow it. We just have a fruit drink or so, but it's not quite the same. We need to eat whole fruits. And then there's another report that suggests that probably some 72% do not eat fruits or vegetables that are rich in vitamin C. 80%, they say, do not eat fruits and vegetables that are rich in vitamin A, the carotenoids. Then another report says that 82% do not eat cruciferous vegetables like the cabbage and the broccoli and the cauliflower. You know, these are all foods that are high in phytochemicals, and we'd be very, very well advised to eat more of these fruits. As a matter of fact, fruits and vegetables, it's important that we eat at least three different colored vegetables and fruits every day. And the American Institute for Cancer Research are now recommends a minimum of 9 servings of fruits and vegetables a day. And just think, 40% will even eat one fruit on a daily basis. Think about this. We got to push more fruits and vegetables. I always tell people, go to the fresh produce sections. That's where you need to go first. Load up your basket, fill up on these kind of foods, and eat those as fast as you can, because they're also the ones that spoil fastest, right? When you have raspberries, you know, after a couple of days, they're gone. So when you bring them home, get to them, eat them.
0: So we as Americans are not eating the very food we need to eat to prevent cancers in our bodies. Am I right?
2: Yeah, we need to really push more fruits and vegetables, and we need to really focus on eating more color. Somebody said, you know, the Creator made it very easy to get the right nutrients. The more color you have on your plate, the more assurance you have that you have most of the vitamins and minerals and phytonutrients that you need. Think about this. The more color, the better you're off and being assured that you have more optimal nutrition. You know, I also want to make sure that people understand that juicing vegetables is a good way to maximize your intake of these phytochemicals.
0: True.
2: Particular people that have gone through cancer, it'd be a very, very good idea to do some juicing. We don't recommend juicing of fruits per se, because you can concentrate very easily the sugar in these substances. But, you know, eat the whole fruit, 3, 4, 5 a day. But then if you wanted to perhaps juice some of the vegetables, that's a good idea, particularly if you can safeguard some of the fiber that is there.
0: You know, a lot of people may wonder, why on earth does the CHIP program and the CHIP radio program here, why do we talk about food so much? This is why. This is exactly why. There is no other source of this type of healing, this type of resources for your body to fight cancer. You're not going to find it in a pill. You're not going to find it in a shot. You're not going to find it in any kind of therapy that you can get in a hospital or a clinic someplace. The only place that you will find this level of protection is in the food you eat. And that's why you hear it on this program week after week. That's why you hear it night after night in the CHIP program that's being held around the world. That's why you hear it in the books that Dr. Deal writes and the videos that he makes. It's about the food. Now, Dr. Deal, that said, you add a little icing on the cake when it comes to finding and maintaining optimum health. You say it begins with food, but then you add some things to it, Dr. Deal. Share with us what is unique about your message of health to the world.
2: What I think you wanted to me to respond to is, are there some other areas? Yes, you know, fruits and vegetables and whole grains and legumes and a few nuts, they're all essential for good health. But there's also something to be said about stress management. There's also going to be said something about how do you really handle your life? What is at the center of your life? What is giving you a foundation of how to maintain a calmness when the storm surrounds you? And, you know, for some people, that is a spiritual orientation, to know who we are, to know where we come from, to know why we're here, to know where we're going, to know that really in life you're either a giver or a taker. But the more you give, the more comes back to you. So that's a wonderful way of looking at life and looking for opportunities of contributing to the happiness of someone else. And that means I need to get off my seat here, because my wife just came to the studio, and I have not given her that morning kiss. So forgive me.
0: Okay.
2: First things first, Charles.
0: First things first.
2: Number two.
0: Okay. Well, there goes Dr. Deal off to deliver that morning kiss. That's how important it is to him. This is really happening, folks. This is why it's important to him, because he has found that there are things that we need to really include in our life, and that is love and affection and a caring attitude for other people. And I appreciate that, Dr. Deal.
2: Right.
0: And I'm sure your wife does too. Well, listener, we have come to the end of our program. Thank you so much for being with us. Our website, www.chiphealth.org. 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Until next time, this is Charles Mills, and I would say Dr. Deal, but he's off kissing his wife, inviting you to begin enjoying health by choice, not by chance. Goodbye, everyone.

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2: Now a look at your morning weather on Janesville Christian Talk Radio. Partly sunny today with a high near 73 and lows around 57. Intermittent clouds tomorrow with a high of 72 and lows around 55. For your Sunday, intermittent clouds with a high near 79 and lows around 59. And for Monday, intermittent clouds with a high near 84 and lows around 74. That's your morning weather on Janesville Christian Talk Radio.
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1: From the Christian News Radio Network, I'm Jim Miller. Iran being accused of attacking a Singapore flagship on the Strait of Hormuz. U.S. officials told Fox News there was no casualties, but the incident comes during a tenuous time of the new U.S.-Iran peace deal. Freedom of navigation in the strait is the key point in the U.S.-Iran Memorandum of Understanding, with the U.S. demanding Iran never charge tolls. Lawmakers and whistleblowers continue to push for transparency on UFOs at Thursday's disclosure forum, exploring ways it could change the country and people's lives. News Nation's Hannah Brandt.
2: The main message was they believe the government has more information that it should release to the American public. And I talked to some lawmakers on what the next steps to do that look like. Take a listen to what they told me.
3: We are taking the information that we have received. We are handing it off. We are going to get them immunity and protection so that they can divulge that information, and let's see where it leads.
4: It's so important that we continue pressure, that we continue to do everything we can to dig up the truth and disclose it to the American people.
1: That was Republican Rep. Anna Paulina Luna of Florida and Republican Representative Eric Burleson of Missouri. They say Congress must waive non-disclosure agreements for anyone with information about UAPs, and whistleblowers should be given immunity. The death toll rising after back-to-back earthquakes struck Venezuela. At least 188 people have died. That number expected to continue to rise as many remain trapped under the rubble of collapsed homes and buildings. Jurors in the federal trial of the man accused of sparking the deadly Palisades fire deadlocked. Yesterday, they told the judge they were unable to reach a verdict in the case against Jonathan Rindernecht, who's accused of starting the Lockman fire on New Year's Eve, which reignited into the Palisades fire days later. Prosecutors argue that Rindernecht deliberately set the fire in the Palisades out of resentment towards the wealthy. House Speaker Mike Johnson meeting with President Trump to find some common ground after GOP hardliners effectively shut down the floor over their demands that the Senate pass a stalled elections overhaul bill. News Nation's Kelly Meyer has more.
2: The quote, Save America Act, as it is called, requires proof of citizenship to vote. That is already a requirement in the United States. And it's not the only thing that the president is frustrated over, though. His displeasure with some Republican senators voting with Democrats over the war in Iran pressured some senators to get back in line. Republican Rand Paul, for example, who voted with Democrats on Tuesday night, voted present, as he said, to give the president some leverage to negotiate a lasting peace.
1: Trump and Johnson expected to discuss a legislative path forward for the Save America Act and reschedule the signing ceremony for the housing bill that Trump canceled this week. Our prayers go out to tennis superstar Chris Evert, who says her ovarian cancer has returned for a third time. From Christian News Radio Network, I'm Jim Miller. To hear this and other reports on demand, visit ChristianNewsRadio.org.
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6: Welcome to another edition of The More Abundant Life. My name is Adrian Westney Jr. I'm your host for today's program. This program features messages by Pastor Wendley Phipps. And I'm glad you've joined us today. Today we are going to continue the series on the Ten Commandments, and we're actually going to complete a sermon that was begun in the previous broadcast, The Power of a Lie. If you heard part one of that, you're going to hear part two of that sermon today. So I hope you'll stay tuned and enjoy the program with us here on The More Abundant Life. We're going to get right to the message now, part two of the title, The Power of a Lie, commandment number 9. Here now is Pastor Wendley Phipps.
7: Now, Eve, did God really say that you can't eat of the trees of the garden? And Eve jumps to God's defense, as if God needs any defense. Oh, yes. We may eat of the fruit of the trees of the garden. God didn't restrict our freedom. We can eat of any tree in the garden that we want to, except that one over there. Which one, Eve? That one over there. Point it out to me. That one You know, the one in the middle of the garden, the one whose golden fruit glistens with the light of mystery. Oh, Eve, you mean that tree? Yes, that one. God asks us not to eat it or even to touch it or we'll surely die. Come on, Eve, what's so special about that tree? And here comes the big lie that opened the door to sin's entrance in our world. It is the biggest lie that the devil ever told and ever tells. Eve, you will not surely die. The first lie was, you won't die. And with that evil, with that lie, the devil captured the soul and the destiny of the human race with a lie. With a lie, he turned a race of free men and women into slaves of his will. Eve, you will not surely die. Now, the reason God told you not to eat of this fruit, Eve, is because he's holding something back from you. There is supernatural power in that tree. God knows full well that as soon as you eat of that fruit, you'll be as intelligent as he is, as wise as he is, as powerful as he is. Church, did you know that Eve, listen carefully. Oh, I love to preach because I learn. And I hope that you love to hear preaching, at least when this pastor tries to preach, because you learn something. Did you know that Eve then added her lie to the devil's lie? Did you know that? That Eve lied. She overstated the words of God's command. God had said to Adam, but of the tree of the knowledge of good and evil, thou shalt not eat of it. For in the day that you eat of it, you will surely die. Eve was the one who added, neither, God said that if we eat of it or if we even touch it, we will die. So Eve added her little lie. She was lying on God. God said, don't eat of the fruit or you die. Eve turns around and tells the devil, God said that I can't eat it and I can't even touch it. The subtlety of the serpent was seen here. The statement of Eve, her lie, gave the devil an advantage. And so guess what he did? Why he plucked the fruit. Did you know that the devil plucked the fruit? Put it in her hand. And then used her own words. Said, see there? You didn't die. You didn't die. Look at that. God's a liar. You didn't die. That's why young people, you know, stay out of those clubs. You go there and say, oh, I didn't die. I didn't die. Listen to what the devil said. Look. Look, Eve, no harm came to you. Woo! A young man who says, Lord, I'm trying to, please, Jesus, help me to say the right things. Young man who says to the young lady, I got protection. You won't die. You won't die. Look, no harm came to you from touching the fruit. Neither will you receive any harm by eating it. Eve yielded to the lying of the devil in the form of a serpent. She ate the fruit and realized no immediate harm. So when she got up there and nothing happened, she said, oh, that's when, with her own hand, she reached out and plucked the fruit for herself. When the woman saw that the tree was good for food, it was pleasant to the eyes, tree to be desired to make one wise, she took of the fruit thereof, the Bible said, did eat, and gave also unto her husband with her, and he did eat. When Adam saw Eve with that forbidden fruit in her hand, she looked to him more beautiful, more excited than he had ever seen her. You know, sin will do that to your brain. It will do that to your eyes. Many a brother, many an elder I have found who commits adultery, when you take a good look at the women who seduce them, you say to yourself, what was he thinking? Halle Berry
8: Maybe. But Minnie Mouse? She looks like Minnie Mouse. Send us strange things to your brain. And because Adam couldn't bear the thought of living without Eve, he quickly took the fruit and ate it. And look at Genesis 3:7. As soon as he ate of the fruit, the light of God's presence disappeared. And for the first time, Adam and Eve felt shame. They began looking for fig leaves and coverings for themselves. Look at chapter 3 of Genesis, verse 24. God stationed angels of light with flaming swords to make sure that no one who sinned would ever eat of the tree of life. Because of a lie, Adam and Eve fell under the sway of the tempter's power. Because of a lie, damages and consequences of cosmic proportions. Before the fall, Adam and Eve enjoyed face-to-face with communion with their Creator, but because of a lie, man became a slave to evil. You can't tell me the power of a lie. Because of a lie, Adam and Eve became slaves to passions and desires before they were giddy subjects of God's benevolent will, but because of a lie, this world became a place of death and poverty and woe and rebellion because of a lie. The power of a lie. Time magazine, not long ago, called America a nation of liars. We lie like crazy. We lie to other people. We lie to ourselves. We even lie to God. We know God's enemies will lie. We expect them to. But even people who call themselves God's people are liars. Why are you so quiet? Because the word of God says all have sinned and come short. I'm guilty. And I know you are too. In Genesis chapter 20, verse 2, there's a story about a friend of God. A friend of God. You know, that's one thing to be a friend of God, telling a colossal lie, trying to save his life. This is chapter 20, verse 13. It tells you the one day when the Lord asked Abraham to leave his father's house to come eat, Abraham said to Sarah, "Sarah, you're so beautiful. When we get to this new land, be kind to me and tell the people I'm your brother, so they won't kill me and take you as a wife." You see, in those days, a king had the right to take into his harem any single woman who pleased him. Aren't you glad you don't live in those days? For Abraham to be worried like that said to me that Sarah had to be fine. Sarah agreed to go along with the lie. I guess she thought she was fine too. So anybody that asked Abraham if Sarah was his wife, he'd say, "Oh, no, she's not my wife, she's my sister." And that was a half-truth because they had the same father but different mothers. When Abimelech heard about this gorgeous woman called Sarah, he sent for Sarah to make her his wife. And then suddenly things got complicated. And God spoke to Abimelech in a dream and said, "If you so much as touch that woman, you will die. For she is Abraham's wife." Look at Genesis 20, verse 6. God said to Abimelech, chapter 20, verse 6, God said to Abimelech, "I know that thou did this in the integrity of thy heart." In other words, I know that you are an honest man thinking that you're going to take just another wife. "So I also withheld thee. I stopped you from sinning against me. That's why I suffered you not to touch her. Abimelech, you didn't know the truth. That's why I stopped you from sinning against me. That's why I told you not to touch her." Chapter 20, verse 7. God, let me translate it for you. God says to Abimelech, "I'm not mad at you. But if you don't give her back, I want you to know that both you and all those who belong to you will die." Look at verse 8. The Bible says, Abimelech rose early in the morning, called his servants, told them all these things, and the men were afraid. The king called Abraham and said, "Boy, you almost got me killed. lying like that? What did I do to offend you for you to turn around and almost get me killed because of your lies? Oh, that's a rough thing for a worldly man to have to look at a godly man and say, you are a liar. And I love verse 10. Abraham, thou hast done deeds unto me that ought not to be done. In other words, no one should ever do that to somebody, what you did to me, Abraham. And verse 10, Abraham, why did you lie to me about your wife? I thought I would be safe, said Abraham, with a lie. I'd be too exposed if I told the truth. And then verse 14, Abimelech gave Sarah back to Abraham. I love this. And he was so scared. He was so afraid. Not only did he give Sarah back to Abraham, he gave Abraham sheep and oxen and servants and gifts. He said, I'm opening up the whole country for you. Live where you want to live. It took only a few seconds for Abraham to lie, but that lie became a seed that was planted and grew and brought bitter fruit because his children became liars. You remember Jacob? Let me tell you a few things about lies. Proverbs 6:17 says, God hates lies. Why? He is a God of truth. I said he's a God of truth. John 14:17 says the Spirit is the Spirit of truth. And James 1:18 says the Word of God is the Word of truth, Father. The Word is the Word of truth, Son. The Spirit is the Spirit of truth, Holy Ghost. A lying tongue is but for a moment, wrote Matthew Henry. Truth is the daughter of time, and in time, truth will win out. This one lie cost Abraham a powerful witness, because when he lied, he infected a generation with the sins of their father. God said, take your time. One writer once said, a bad man's example has little influence over good men, but the bad example of a good man has an enormous power for evil. Did you hear that? A bad man's example has little influence over good men, but the bad example of a good man is an awful power for evil. Imagine how humiliated Abraham was when Abimelech had to call him and confront him and rebuke him. And I got to tell you, it is humiliating when people who don't know God have to look at people who know God and say, you're a liar. Oh, but thank God men are not judged by the presence or absence of faults, but by the direction of their lives. Thank God we're not judged by our occasional lie. You are not judged by your occasional lie, but by the direction and the tendency of your tongue. Usually a lie begins with making falsehoods appear like truth. The editor of a small town newspaper got tired of being called a liar one day. He announced that he would tell the

about life. End of editorial. People are susceptible to lies because they don't like the truth. Lies are an abomination to God. Lies undercut credibility. When you lie, you undercut your own credibility, and people try to lie about you to undercut your credibility. Reminds me of a story. It's not a lie, it's a story. About this brother that got pulled over for speeding one day. Policeman, I tell you, policemen must hear the most creative lies. Officer, something's wrong with the speedometer. Yeah, right. This guy, brother, got pulled over for speeding. As the story goes, the policeman walked up to him and said, "May I see your driver's license, please?" He said, "Officer, I don't have a license. I lost it at my fifth DUI. He said, "Well, let me see the registration." He said, "Officer, the registration's in the glove compartment, but I've got a gun in the glove compartment." He said, "You have a gun in the glove compartment?" He said, "Yes, officer, I use it to shoot somebody and the body's in the trunk." Policeman said, "Hold on a minute." He radioed ahead to headquarters. Within minutes, the brother's car was surrounded, and the captain walked up to the car and said, "May I see your driver's license, please?" The brother said, "Of course, captain." He pulled out the driver's license and handed it to the captain. He said, "Wait a minute, do you have a gun in the glove compartment?" He said, "Oh, no, I don't have a gun in the glove compartment." He said, "Well, this officer here said that you shot somebody and the body is in the trunk." He said, "Oh, my goodness, he probably told you I was speeding too, right?" Lies can undermine your credibility. God's people have always been lied about. Lies were told against Joseph by Potiphar's wife. Huh? Lies were told against Moses by Korah. Lies were told against David by the princes of Ammon. Lies were told against Elijah. Lies were told against Jeremiah. Lies were told against Amos. Lies were told against Jesus. Lies were told against Stephen, against Paul. One day David cried out, "Lord, the wicked are constantly spreading lies about me." He says, "Which of you delights in life and desires a long life to enjoy prosperity? Keep your tongue from speaking evil and your lips from telling lies." God says of his own people that their tongues are like poisoned arrows tipped with lies. I am convinced most of us are not aware of the many ways in which we lie. When we are careless about the truth, we lie. Some lie because they don't want to examine the facts before they state their conclusion. There's another form of lying. I call it beltway lying, political lying. Politicians, they know better when they start calling people names, but they lie. There's another form of lying called social hypocrisy. It's when you pretend to care about brothers and sisters and you don't care a thing about them at all. Let a crisis come to your life and ministry and you'll see who really cares about you. Church, before I leave, people usually lie for three reasons. Either for fear or to look better or to get something. People lie. We sometimes try so hard to put the fear of God in children that we make children lie. Do you know there are some people in the church who God considers liars and they don't even know it? A whole lot of Christians are considered liars by God. They don't even know it. Because here's what God says. If anyone says, "I love God, and yet I hate my brother,"

0: lie. If you say you love God, but you hate your brother, you're a liar.
1: 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It concludes the message of the power of a lie. And if you would like to obtain an audio copy of today's message, you'll want to call the Seabrook Church at 301-577-6342. The phone number again for the Seabrook Church, 301-577-6342. And you want to ask today for program number 344. That's program number 344. And we'll reference the right number. You may also email a request to the Seabrook Audiovisual Department at seabrookav@yahoo.com. Give them the program number again, which is program number 344.
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3: The meanest person in the world has been identified, and strange as it may sound, he believes in God and in the truth of the Bible. 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

0: Hello, this is Joe Cruz and the Amazing Facts broadcast, facts which affect you. Isn't it amazing, friends, how often we're reading newspaper stories and articles about Satanism and the Church of Satan? 50 years ago, or even 25 years ago, it would have been more than shocking to see the devil's name associated with religion and a church. But these are days when evil powers are boldly masquerading as benevolent spirits, and millions are actually worshiping Satan while believing that they're worshiping God. Lesser numbers are willingly praying to the prince of demons himself and boast of the powerful Satan god they worship. Today I'd like for us to answer a few questions about this subject. Does Satan really have a church? Does he desire worship? Is he a real personal being? In fact, does Satan exist? What does the Bible say about him? Of course, the medieval tradition and superstition of Satan as a monster of hideous expression with hoofs and horns and barbed tail and pitchfork breathing out flames is a mere hobgoblin of the ignorant imagination and has no basis in Scripture whatsoever. This grotesque and absurd impression regarding Satan is exactly what he wants you to believe. Such a caricature serves only to excite the mockery of the intelligent and so to disarm suspicion. The Bible pictures Satan as intelligent, beautiful, and able to simulate a character exactly opposite to his own. The Apostle Paul said, "Satan himself is transformed into an angel of light," 2 Corinthians 11:14. According to the Scripture, Satan is a personal being. He's capable of anger. He's called the god of this world. In fact, almost 40 names have been attributed to him. He's called not only Satan and devil, but the accuser of our brethren in Revelation 12:10, your adversary in 1 Peter 5:8, the angel of the bottomless pit, Revelation 9:11, Beelzebub, Matthew 12:24, the father of lies, John 8:44, the power of darkness, Colossians 1:13, the prince of this world, John 14:30, the prince of devils, Matthew 12:24, and so on and on and on. He's called the old serpent, and the spirit that now works in the children of disobedience, and so on. You see, friends, he's powerful. He's wicked. He's malignant. He's subtle, and he's cruel. The work of Satan is compared in the Bible to a fowler setting snares for unwary souls, to a wolf ravening and ravaging the flock, and to a lion seeking to catch and devour his prey. Jesus said he was a murderer from the beginning. Christ accepted Satan as a real being, and so did the apostles and all the Bible writers who mentioned him. According to the Bible, Satan is an apostate angel. He's the source and promoter of all evil, and his chief designations are Satan, meaning adversary, and devil, from the Greek diabolos, which means a calumniator, or liar or deceiver. In fact, the New Testament is full of allusions to the personality and agency of this evil one. Now, his original name, Lucifer, the bright, shining one, was a true picture of him. He was close to the very throne of God as a covering cherub. Many angels apostatized and fell from heaven with him, possibly, in fact, one-third of the heavenly host. Now, instead of being the light bearer, he is the bearer of darkness and sin. It was his desire for self-exaltation, his egotism, and pride that caused him to fall. Now, our next question is this: does the devil desire worship? In Isaiah 14:13-14, we read that he said, "I will ascend into heaven. I will exalt my throne above the stars of God. I will be like the Most High." Now, there it is, friends. He certainly does desire to be worshipped. Now, at the very beginning of our Savior's ministry, Satan came to him in three great temptations, you may remember. And in the last of those temptations, we read, "The devil taketh them up into an exceeding high mountain, and showeth him all the kingdoms of the world and the glory of them, and saith unto him, All these things will I give thee, if thou wilt fall down and worship me. Then said Jesus unto him, Get thee hence, Satan, for it is written, Thou shalt worship the Lord thy God, and him only shalt thou serve. Then the devil leaveth him, and behold, angels came and ministered unto him." Matthew 4:8-11. So Satan does desire worship. He desires our worship just like he did Christ. And we can worship him through any idol, any symbol, any name, except that of the true and living God. Anything that comes between us and God is our idol and is tacit worship of the devil himself. Now the next question, does Satan have a church or a synagogue? In two places, Revelation 2:9 and Revelation 3:9, the Lord Jesus speaks of certain people who were of the synagogue of Satan. So Satan has his synagogue, his church, his group of followers. He's in fact called the God of this world. And he's the only God worshipped by millions, though they don't really realize that. The apostle said, "But if our gospel be hid, it is hid to them that are lost, in whom the God of this world hath blinded the minds of them which believe not, lest the light of the glorious gospel of Christ, who is the image of God, should shine unto them." 2 Corinthians 4:3-4. Yes, the God of this world has his own synagogue, his own church with millions of devotees who merely are not merely the ones throwing down gravestones and saying the mass backward or dressing in strange clothes and meeting in darkened rooms, but millions of intelligent, cultured, far-seeing people. It includes people of the so-called upper crust who are too smart for any old-fashioned theology or to spend any time with the church or to believe the Bible. Blindly they follow their leader in the great I religion. I will ascend, I will sit, I will be like the Most High. I will rule my own life. I will have my own way. I. Selfishness rampant. No wonder the same prophecy declares of him, "How art thou fallen from heaven, O Lucifer, son of the morning? How art thou cut down to the ground, which didst weaken the nations?" Isaiah 14:12. Friends, why have the great nations risen with their power and majesty and then fallen into forgetfulness and darkness? The empires of prophecy have ascended with a blaze of glory and then gone down into the abyss of the past. Where are Assyria, Babylon, Medo-Persia, Greece, and Rome today? Why have they disappeared? Into this universe of love, hatred came. The Bible calls it sin. And the wages of sin is death, according to Romans 6:23. Sin entered this world through a thinker, a great thinker, but also a great deceiver. Thinking can be a blessing, but it can also be a curse. Think love, and you're blessed. Think hatred, and you're cursed. This great thinker, this 40-named apostate and rebel, is described by Ezekiel in symbolic language as the king of Tyrus. He said, "Thus saith the Lord God, thou sealest up the sum, full of wisdom and perfect in beauty." Think of it, friends. And then he went on to say, "Thou hast been in Eden, the garden of God. Every precious stone was thy covering. Thou wast perfect in thy ways from the day that thou was created till iniquity was found in thee." That's Ezekiel 28:12-13-15. So you see, God made Lucifer wise, perfect, and beautiful. Then came the terrible fall. Don't blame it on God, friends. God made him perfect. But God made him as a free moral agent with the possibility of sinning or of choosing to sin. Now, this world of ours is a stage on which the mighty drama, the controversy between good and evil, is being played to its end, and we're very near its end. Then at last, the whole universe of unfallen worlds, the habitations of love and joy and peace, will see that love is stronger than sin and that God is righteous. When the curtain falls, there will be no more sin or sorrow, nothing wrong with the universe, only eternal harmony. Now, somebody might say, "Well, why did God make the devil anyway?" Really, he did not do that, friends. He created a perfect being, but a free moral agent, as we all are. He was cast out of heaven at last, and from that day to this, every human thinker has had to contend with the problem of evil. Something wrong in the universe, some evil personality opposing the best interest and plans of God and men. And many world philosophers and leaders have suggested that there seems to be demonic powers which at times interfere with the welfare of the human race. The scripture says about Satan, "I will make thee a terror, and thou shalt be no more." Ezekiel 26:21. So the devil does have a church then, a great unseen church. What are the doctrines of the devil's church? What are the tenets of his dogma? We know that actually in the world he sows lies. He's the father of lies. The very first lie ever told on this earth, he told it in the Garden of Eden. God had warned our first parents that if they partook of the tree of the knowledge of good and evil, they would die. And this was God's test for obedience. Satan, in the guise of the serpent, said to Eve, "Thou shalt not surely die." And on that first falsehood is based almost every false view of religion in the earth today. The dead are not really dead. They're still alive. They're better off than they were before. Or man is now in a terrible place of fiery torture and will be there for the unending ages of eternity. Friends, these are the fruits of that first lie that the devil told. Not only does the devil lie about doctrine, he lies about God and accuses him of injustice, of unrighteousness. He encourages every evil in the human heart, pride, hatred, and fierce anger. But what are his real doctrines, friends? What does he himself really believe? The devil believes everything that's true. He's much more orthodox than some of his followers. For one thing, the devil is no atheist. He believes in God and believes that Christ is the Son of God. One of Satan's servants, the demon, said to Christ when he was on the earth, "Art thou come to destroy us? I know who thou art, the Holy One of God." Luke 4, verse 34. The devil believes that salvation is obtained by faith alone, faith in Jesus Christ. He's 100% convinced of this great foundation doctrine of salvation. How do we know that? Because his representatives, the demon powers, in an effort to hinder the work of the Apostle Paul, cried out through the possessed damsel and said, "These men are the servants of the Most High God, which show unto us the way of salvation." Acts 16:17. The gospel preached by the Apostle Paul was the way of salvation. The spirit of evil actually spoke the truth. The devil will say anything, false or true, or half-truth and half-falsehood, anything in order to disrupt and destroy, confuse and deceive. But even though the devil believes in the existence of God, what good will it do him in the end? The Apostle James, writing to some believers, said, "Thou believest that there is one God, thou doest well. The devils also believe and tremble." James 2:19. So their belief in God will not save them. Their intellectual recognition of the fact that Jesus Christ is the Son of God will not save them either. It's true that the devil believes all these things, but yet he will finally be destroyed from off the face of the earth.
1: 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Until next time, remember this amazing fact: Jesus loves you.
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3: Hi, and welcome to Bible Talk, where we talk about the Bible and how the Bible affects us today. I'm John Bradshaw, and with me is Gary Gibbs. Hi, Gary.
4: Hi, John. Hey, I want to tell you about a cartoon I saw recently.
3: Okay.
4: There was this man sitting in a chair with his feet and his hands chained, his eyes blindfolded, and his mouth taped. And the man's wife is at the door inviting their pastor into the home, and she says to the pastor, Fred is determined to have victory over sin.
5: Yeah, well, that's one way to do it, huh?
4: That's one way to do it, but it's not God's way, is it?
5: No, it's not God's way at all. We're going to talk today about overcoming temptation. Is it possible? Is it possible? And if it's possible, how in the world can we do it? Let's go.
4: I believe a perfect text to start this program out with is in 1 Corinthians 10, verse 13. It says, there is no temptation that's taking you, but such as is common to man. So we're all tempted in a very similar way.
5: Okay.
4: But the next word, like, God is faithful, who will not suffer you to be tempted above that which you are able, but will with the temptation make a way to escape that you may be able to bear it.
5: Simply put, whatever temptation comes to you, there's power in God, there's a way of escape through Jesus so that you can tolerate or bear the temptation, and you don't have to succumb to it.
4: Now, John, that's a pretty phenomenal thing to say.
5: Absolutely.
4: Because we're all still tempted, though, aren't we?
5: Sure, everybody's tempted, no question about it.
4: Then are you saying that we can overcome that temptation?
5: According to what the Bible says, the drinker can overcome the temptation to drink. The dirty-minded person can overcome the temptation with the dirty mind. The smoker can put down the cigarettes. The person with the very short fuse can overcome the bad temper. According to what the Bible says, with temptation, when it comes, God will make a way to escape. Now, man, that's a great promise, because there are people all across the fruited plain, all around the world, wrestling and struggling with sins that they'd love to get out of their lives. Man, if this is true, and it must be true because the Bible says it, let's put walking shoes on this thing. How do we apply this to our lives and make it real in our experience? Victory over sin, deliverance from temptation.
4: That power really only comes through Jesus Christ. There's no amount of willpower that will enable you to overcome some real besetting bondage sin that you have in your life.
5: I want to go back to this fellow in your cartoon that you talked about. You know, even if he chained his hand and his feet and his eyes and his mouth and the whole thing, he's still got to wrestle with his mind.
4: That's right.
5: He still needs to be born again and be transformed. You know it says in Romans,
4: mm-hmm.
5: Don't be conformed to this world, but be transformed by the renewing of your mind. And that's what happens to a person who encounters and accepts Jesus. You get a new mind. Am I right?
4: That's correct. There was a gentleman who came to a series of meetings where I was teaching on Bible topics. And this man told me that straight out of high school, he landed a job with the fire department and he started smoking. You know, it's kind of a oxymoron. It's contradictory. You're going to go put out fires, yet you're lighting fires all day on the tip of your nose.
5: I'm guessing this was a fire that he just couldn't put out after a while.
4: For 40 years, two a day. He wanted to stop. He tried numerous times, and it wasn't until he heard me share the four things I'm getting ready to share here with our listeners that he found the power to overcome this two-pack-a-day habit, and he found that power instantaneously, and he overcame that addiction.
5: Wow. Okay, then I'm anxious to find out what these four powerful promises are. I tell you, if you're listening and you have access to

0: pen and paper or something, you might want to write these down.
1: These you want to write down. I personally have experienced the power of the Word of God and have found victory over something I couldn't get victory over any other way. Well, I first want to start with 2 Peter chapter 1, verse 3. It says that God has given us, His divine power has given unto us all things that pertain to life and godliness through the knowledge of Him who's called us to glory and virtue, whereby are given to us exceeding great and precious promises, that by these you might be partakers of the divine nature, escaping the corruption that is in the world.
0: Boy, we could think about that for a while. There's power in the promises that God has really made to us and given to us.
1: That's right. And he says it's exceeding great and precious promises. These are valuable promises. And the reason they're so powerful is God stakes His reputation. You know, if I make a promise to you, John, I want to fulfill my promise. Otherwise, it reflects back on me as a person.
0: And through these promises, you can escape the corruptions that are in the world through lust. Well, that's interesting, because there might be somebody saying, you just don't understand my situation. Man, I'm involved in maybe some real dirty emotional sexual thing, maybe some dishonesty thing. Mm-hmm. Maybe they're in a living situation. They say, well, we can't make this right because we need the money. And, you know, you've heard all these things before.
1: That's right.
0: There are people who are listening to you saying, no way, man, you don't understand the depth of the struggle. So if there's power in the Word, let's hear about it right now.
1: Well, 1 Corinthians 15, verse 57, it tells us where this power begins. This is the first powerful promise. But thanks be to God who gives us the victory through our Lord Jesus Christ. We have to recognize that victory is a gift from God.
0: And if you're in sin and chained to something, what you need over that is victory, right?
1: Yes. You can't earn this victory. You can't do some penance. You can't do some pilgrimage. You can't muster up a certain amount of energy or enthusiasm. You simply need to want the gift and recognize that you're only going to get it as a gift from God.
0: Promise number one, victory is a gift given to us from God. Now, hey, Christmas time, you know what happens? Somebody gives you a gift. You know you've got it because it's there in your hands. Victory over some sin. How do you know you have that? How can you believe you have that? Aren't you simply saying mind over matter?
1: No, it's a supernatural element that comes into your life. People want to stop these things, like my friend who wanted to stop 2 packs a day of cigarettes, like Jim, a truck driver who also had a similar experience. He had a sexual addiction. He wanted to overcome this. He felt dirty after he was unfaithful. He wanted to stop, but he couldn't until he found out that victory had to come from without himself.
0: Okay.
1: And it had to come to him as a gift. There was nothing he could do to create this. But you have to take the second promise and apply it.
0: I'm going to get to that in a moment.
1: Okay.
0: I got something I need to talk about. That's our offer.
1: Yes.
0: Right along with this subject, is it possible to live without sinning? A little book we want to share with you. At the end of the program, you'll hear an address. You'll hear a phone number. Call, write, email. Tell us you want this little book. Is it possible to live without sinning? We'll get it to you. You'll be blessed. It's our free offer today. I really want you to have it. Sorry, Gary. Back to promise number two.
1: Yes. By the way, that little book covers all these promises. So our listeners definitely want to write or call to get that. Second promise, John, is found in Matthew chapter 7 and verse 11. Here we read that God is a loving Father who likes to give good gifts to His children. And He says, if you, being sinful, evil people, know how to give good gifts to your children, how much more shall your Father, which is in heaven, give good things to them that ask Him?
0: Okay.
1: And so the second promise here is that God is willing to give us good things, and victory is a good thing, but we need to come and we need to ask Him.
0: Okay. And it says elsewhere in the Bible, ask and you shall receive. So when you ask, you got to ask in faith, right?
1: We do.
0: Believing.
1: Yeah. So there are many times we're sitting around the table eating, and my oldest daughter, who's 4 years old right now, she will say, I'm thirsty. And I'll say, well, that's nice. I'm glad to know you're thirsty. And what she's really trying to say is, may I have a drink, please?
0: Sure.
1: But she hasn't asked. She's just making a statement regarding her condition. She says, I am thirsty. And I'll smile at her and I'll say, well, I'm glad to meet you, thirsty. And she'll say, but I'm thirsty. I'll say, well, that's interesting. I'm thirsty too. And then finally you'll see the lights go on in her eyes and she'll say, Daddy, may I have a drink, please? And I'll say, I'll be happy to get you a drink. So as a father who wants to please the daughter, God wants to please us when we ask. But often we just go around saying, I'm trapped in sin. I've got this problem. I've got this addiction. And we don't go to God and say, God, I can't do this on my own, but you can. And I'm asking you for victory in this area.
0: I'm going to tell you something that revolutionized my experience. When I began coming to the Lord and saying, God, I can't beat this. Without your help today, I'm going to sink. Yes. You've got to come and help me. Man, I'm telling you, I found my life just turn around. God's never going to refuse to answer a prayer like that in the affirmative.
1: It is amazing what God does when you do this.
0: Now, we've got two of your four promises. Let's go on with number three and number four.
1: We have to go through these quickly because of time. The third promise you'll find in 1 John 5, 14 and 15. And those verses, John, tell us that when we ask, we need to believe that we have received the very thing that we're asking for at the time of our asking. Now, we might not feel different in the prayer or after the prayer, but we must believe that when we ask, there is a God in heaven who hears our prayer at that moment and sets in motion the answer to our prayers.
0: If we ask anything according to His will, He hears us. And if we know that He hears us, whatsoever we ask, we can know that we have the petition we desire of Him. You ask God for $1 million, He may not give it to you.
1: No.
0: You ask God for victory, man, you know that God will say, yes, I will give that to you. Okay, fourth promise.
1: Fourth promise you find in Romans chapter 6, verse 11. It says, likewise, reckon you also to be dead indeed unto sin, but alive unto God through Jesus Christ our Lord. Let not sin therefore reign in your mortal body, that you should obey it in the lust thereof. Neither yield your members as instruments of unrighteousness unto sin, for sin shall not have dominion over you. You're not under the law, but you're under grace. God has promised that through Jesus' death and resurrection, we can be dead to sin and alive to God. So when temptation comes, you can reckon yourself to be dead to sin and alive to God. The resurrection power of Christ is in you. Let me give you a quick illustration.
0: Sure.
1: When we're tempted, if we say, Lord, I want victory over tobacco. I've tried to quit 1,000 times and I can't get the victory, but I'm going to ask you for it. I believe you here. I believe you've made me now a non-smoker. Well, you know, that doesn't mean you're not going to be tempted.
0: Right.
1: When you're tempted to smoke, you don't talk to the person, that voice inside your head, and say, well, I don't want to smoke. Yes, you do. No, I don't. Yes, you do. You're going to lose that battle.
0: Sure.
1: You don't talk to dead men. That's Satan personating the old dead man that was put to death when you surrendered this to Christ. And so you say, I don't talk. I'm not going to have that argument. I am a non-smoker. You now identify yourself as a non-smoker, and you go on about your life as a non-smoker.
0: I'm dead to that sin now. Hey, let's review these four promises. 1 Corinthians 15:57, victory is a gift from God. Matthew 7 and verse 11, God is willing to give good gifts to us, and victory is a wonderful gift that God wants us to have. 1 John 5:14 and 15, have confidence that when we ask God, He hears us and He'll give us those things that we desire of Him, of course, according to His will. And this is Romans 6, verses 11 through 14. We can be dead unto sin, but alive unto God. Gary, great news. I can just sense in my spirit lives being transformed as people are connected with the dynamite power of God.
1: And John, I want to invite our listeners to take a moment in prayer right now and ask God for the victory and claim the victory and believe they have it as we close this Bible Talk program.
0: It's been great having you here today. Please join us again next time with Gary Gibbs. I'm John Bradshaw. This has been Bible Talk. 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
3: Homeschool graduate Scott McIntyre has overcome some of the toughest challenges a man can face. 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
4: Scott, back in 2012, you published a book called By Faith, Not By Sight. Tell us about that, and what is the book about, and why did you write it?
5: Great question. You know, I've been through a lot of difficult circumstances in my life. I've been blind from birth. I've gone through kidney failure twice. In fact, I just had my second successful kidney transplant. And, you know, the title of the book is really perfect, By Faith, Not By Sight, because that has been my life all these years. As a blind person, I've had to walk by faith, not by sight, every day of my life. I've had to trust people much more deeply than I would have otherwise. And I've had to trust God in some very difficult circumstances when I had to give up control and trust God's plan for my life. And so the takeaway of the book is I want people to really believe and learn from my story that no matter what you're going through, no matter what hurt is in your life, no matter what challenge is in your life or what obstacle, you can overcome it if you let go of control and decide to walk by faith, not by sight.
4: Well, Scott, what's the easiest way or best way for our listeners to get your book?
5: You can get it on Amazon. I think it's on Lifeway, too, and in a lot of Lifeway stores. But, yeah, go to Amazon or any book website. It should be there.
4: Well, what an encouraging story, and thanks for sharing with us today. Not many people would be able to deal with the kinds of challenges you've had to face. You're truly inspiring. And until next time, I'm Mike Smith.
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6: And it came to pass that as he was praying in a certain place, when he ceased, one of his disciples said unto him,
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8: 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And lead us not into temptation, but deliver us from evil.
9: For the law of the Spirit of life in Christ Jesus hath made me free from the law of sin and death. If God be for us, who can be against us?
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11: A preacher pulled a $20 bill out of his wallet. How much is this worth? What is its value? He asked. $20 came the response. He then folded it in half. Now how much is it worth? $20. He folded it again. Same answer, $20. He wadded it up, rubbed it on the bottom of his shoe, but the value didn't change. He then compared his wrinkled and dirty $20 to a nice, new, crisp $20 bill. But the worth of the dirty one was still the same as the new one. Both had the same value. Jesus spent time with the quote-unquote sinners of his day. To Jesus, the sinners had the same people value in his sight as the righteous. It's like when Jesus taught about the shepherd who went looking for his one lost sheep. He had 99 safe at home, but the lost one had the same value as the saved ones. Whoever you are valuable in God's sight. This is Rod Bieber with Seed Time and Harvest.
12: Now a look at your midday weather on Janesville Christian Talk Radio. Partly sunny with showers today with a high near 74 and lows around 54.
13: Intermittent clouds tomorrow with a high of 79 and lows around 58. For your Sunday, intermittent clouds with a high near 84 and lows around 74. And for Monday, mostly cloudy with a high near 92 and lows around 74. That's your midday weather on Janesville Christian Talk Radio.
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1: Welcome to Johnny Erickson Tada Sharing Hope. Have you ever experienced a season of life that was doubly hard? Well, our dear friend Johnny has something to say about that.
2: Not long ago, I was in Kansas City on behalf of our ministry, cheering on our team there and laying the groundwork for a brand new family retreat in that area. After one of my speaking events, I was greeting people and I met Janice, a young woman who had brought her mother, Eunice. Janice did not want to take my photo or have me sign a book. Instead, she just wanted me to talk to Eunice, to pray for her. It did not appear that her mother had a disability, but I did notice that Eunice's eyes were red and wet. Apparently, my message that night had meant a lot to her. She couldn't bring herself to speak, and so Janice explained that her mother was suffering severely from pretty serious depression. "Is that so?" I asked Eunice, and she pressed a tissue to her eyes and nodded yes. I wasn't about to rush Janice and her mother off the platform because I have been depressed, and yes, often I still get down. In many ways, depression is harder to deal with than my physical disability, so in a way, as best I could, I understood Eunice's pain, and my heart really went out to her. And so I did as Janice asked. I prayed right then and there for her dear mother, and I am still praying for her as the Spirit prompts me. A disability is hard enough to deal with, but depression? Whoa, that's doubly hard. And so even now, when I begin to sense the blues coming on, I go on the offensive. I do not wait until my spirit plummets into a pit of depression. No, I'm going to take the initiative. And I basically do four things. First, I give thanks to God for everything I can think to give thanks for, great and small things. 1 Thessalonians chapter 5, verse 18 is a great antidote for the blues. In everything give thanks, it says. And so throughout the day, whether I feel like it or not, I mouth my thanks to God. I force myself to look for things for which I can give thanks, and I tell God so out loud. It's the best way I can place myself under the shower of God's mercy and grace. If I want my heart to brighten up, then it starts with giving thanks. Next, for depression, I look out for others' interests before my own. My depression may scream for my undivided attention. My feelings may whine and complain. But I know full well there are others, many others, whose circumstances are far more difficult than mine. So I look for ways to help them, whether with a note, a prayer, a small gift. I can lift their spirits. I can do something to brighten their heart. Third, I take responsibility. Galatians chapter 3, verse 5 says that we should carry our own load. In other words, we need to make choices and take actions to avoid those things that only make your depression worse. Don't get lost in the television or in a quart of ice cream or in magazines or books that only deaden your spirit. As I often tell others, get up, get dressed, open the front door, get out of the house, get into the community, and serve others. It shows you're taking responsibility to improve your own well-being, as well as the well-being of other people. Finally, make certain you seek help. If you're seriously depressed, you can get help and share your needs with a friend who can pray for you and cheer you on.
1: 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And please also join us in praying for Eunice.
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4: 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Sacramento Central Church brings you Receiving the Word, timely Bible messages presented by Pastors Chris Buttery and Mike Thompson. Amazing revelations await you in God's holy word, the Bible.
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6: Let's go to Romans chapter 14, verses 10 through 12, and let's read that together. And we'll come over to Pastor Michael with a question. And the question is, where should matters of man's opinion be left and why? All right, so let's take a look here. Romans 14, verses 10 through 12. It says, "But why do you judge your brother? Or why do you show contempt for your brother? For we shall all stand before the judgment seat of Christ, for it is written, 'As I live, says the Lord, every knee shall bow to me, every tongue shall confess to God.' So then, each of us shall give account of himself to God." So where should matters of man's opinion be left and why?
7: Simply left to ourselves.
6: Right.
7: We should keep our opinions to ourselves. And the reason why is because when we share our opinions, more often than not, we share them in the context of our own perceptions, our own views in light of Scripture. And this many times does not build up, but weakens our brothers and sisters, but also weakens our example, our influence on others, because they see how judgmental it comes across.
6: Let's look at a few more verses. By the way, I just want to add this because I don't know that it's going to be touched on, but if this passage, and we'll look at a couple of verses with regard to how a person esteems one day above another, that's later in the chapter. You're going to deal with that? Okay, very good. But just a point of reference, we just talked about the judgment. How many people will stand before the judgment seat of Christ? Well, let me ask you a question. By what standard will everyone be judged in the judgment? The law of God. You read that in James. We will be judged by the law of liberty. And the law of liberty is the one that says, thou shalt honor thy father and thy mother, and so on and so forth. Thou shalt not kill, and so on. So if the issue was with regard to the law of God, well, it certainly can't be the issue at all that Paul is referring to, because we're all going to be standing before the judgment seat of Christ, and the law of God is what every man, woman, and child will be judged by. We'll come over to that, Pastor Fred, and we'll get there. I'll get another chance. All right, very good. All right, so Romans 14, let's look at verses 13 through 15. And let's read just down to the first part of verse 15. Therefore, let us not judge one another anymore, but rather resolve that this, not to put a, what friends? A stumbling block or a cause to fall in our brother's way. Now I know I'm convinced by the Lord Jesus that there is nothing unclean of itself, but to him who considers anything to be unclean, to him it is unclean. Yet, if your brother is grieved because of your food, you are no longer walking in love. So the context here is about not judging others about the food that may have been offered to idols. And without this context, it sounds like perhaps that the idea of clean and unclean meats has been abolished. Fred, is there any other evidence in verse 14 that this is not the case with regard to the clean and unclean foods?
8: Yeah, the word unclean here is a word that means common, and it's koinos. It means common, defiled, or profaned. It means something that had something done to it to make it bad, and it's not inherently bad. And in the distinction between unclean and clean meats, the word that's translated unclean there means it's bad from within. All right, so unclean here just means something that became impure. And so, to be honest with you, the King James translators thought it was making a distinction between unclean and clean meats, and so they translated that way because they misunderstood the entire passage. But if you go to the interlinear Bible, where it's strict literal interpretation, it's the word common is used as the right word to translate.
6: Okay, well, thank you. I just want to highlight too in verse 14, where Paul says, I know and I'm convinced by the Lord Jesus that there is nothing unclean of itself, but to him who considers anything to be unclean, to him it is unclean. But what God says is unclean should be deemed as clean or unclean, right? But if a person personally thinks it as such, as a personal opinion, then that's the issue that Paul is referring to. It's his personal opinion, not necessarily what the Lord has said, but what he is saying. So that may be another way to look at that verse as well. Let's read the rest of verse 15. Well, let's read verse 15 in its entirety, because we have there's an interesting part to this verse, the last part that we need to understand. So, yet if your brother is grieved because of your food, you are no longer walking in love. Do not destroy with your food the one for whom Christ died. So what does that mean? Destroy not him with your meat. How could eating food offered to idols cause someone else's destruction? So let's go over to 1 Corinthians. We'll look at another passage, 1 Corinthians 8. We'll read a few more verses there, verses 7 through 11. So we'll backtrack just a little bit. We read through to verse 8 before, but let's read 7 and we'll read through 11. 1 Corinthians chapter 8, verses 7 through 11, and we'll come over to you, Mike, in just a moment. However, there is not in everyone that knowledge, for some with consciousness of the idol until now eat it as a thing offered to an idol, and their conscience being weak is defiled. But food does not commend us to God, for neither if we eat are we the better, nor if we do not eat are we the worse. But beware, lest somehow this liberty of yours becomes a stumbling block to those who are weak. For if anyone sees you have knowledge eating in an idol's temple, will not the conscience of him who is weak be emboldened to eat those things offered to idols? And because of your knowledge shall the weak brother perish? There's that idea again. For whom Christ died? So how could eating meat or food offered to idol cause someone else's destruction, Mike?
8: There is an association here with meat offered to idols, an association with their former lifestyle in paganism. And somebody who had no conscience qualms, there could be a stumbling block. And as it says here, it uses the term emboldened. I'm actually reading here from the New International Version. Verse 10, for if anyone with a weak conscience sees you who have this knowledge, i.e. that an idol is nothing, but somebody with a weak conscience doesn't understand that and they see you eating. For if someone with a weak conscience sees you who have this knowledge eating in an idol's temple, won't he be emboldened to eat that which has been sacrificed to idols? That term, emboldened. In other words, he feels uncomfortable, but he does it. He follows your example, even though he has misgivings. It breaks down a barrier, an unnecessary one, but still one in his mind. He violates his conscience. It breaks down a barrier. He's become emboldened to do this. Now there's that association again. And this could lead him to become emboldened then to take another step and another one, until finally it slips all the way back into his former pagan lifestyle. And we have to remember, in those pagan temples there in Asia, Asia Minor, it wasn't just meat eating, there was temple prostitution. I mean, it was just a terrible, terrible form of so-called religion. So all this stood begging to be, you know, called the man back again. So the person who was aware that I've got to be careful, I'm not a stumbling block, as Paul realized, he said, I just won't do it. I can do it with a clear conscience, but for his sake, I won't. And I'd like to conclude with the last two verses here that follow this, verses 12 and 13. Paul is speaking to those who have no problem with it, but he says this, when you sin against your brother in this way and wound their weak conscience, he says you sin against Christ. That's ultimately who you're offending. Therefore, if what I eat causes my brother to fall into sin, I will never eat meat again, so that I will not cause him to fall. Might be okay for me to do it, but if it's going to help him, it's going to damage him, I just won't do it.
6: All right, hold on to that, Pastor Mike. We're coming back to you here. So we're back in Romans 14. Romans 14, verses 16 through 20. Therefore, do not let your good be spoken of as evil. Now notice verse 17, for the kingdom of God is not eating and drinking, but righteousness and peace and joy in the Holy Spirit. For he who serves Christ in these things is acceptable to God and approved by men. Verse 19, therefore, let us pursue the things which make for peace and the things by which one may edify another. Do not destroy the work of God for the sake of food. All things indeed are pure, but it is evil for the man who eats with offense. So what's the primary thing here? What should be the focus for the kingdom of God, Pastor Mike?
9: The thing we need to focus on is righteousness, peace, and joy in the Holy Ghost. He said, you know, you've got these squabbles going on. You guys who know better, you can resolve this. You need to focus instead on righteousness and peace and joy in the Holy Ghost. For he that in these things serves Christ is acceptable to God and approved of men. Then he goes on again, verse 19. Let us therefore follow after those things which make for peace, the things wherewith one may edify another. In verse 20, for meat, again the context, meat offered to idols, for meat offered to idols, destroy not the work of God. All things indeed are pure, but it is evil for that man who eateth with offense. So it may be okay for you, but again, it's an evil if you do that that causes your brother to stumble. And it's an evil thing for you if you are a stumbling block to them.
6: Yeah, good. Thank you, Pastor Mike. Let's continue reading. Let's go to verse 21 and 22, and then we'll head over to Wednesday's lesson. Romans 14, 21 and 22. It is good neither to eat meat nor drink wine nor do anything by which your brother stumbles or is offended or made weak. Verse 22. Do you have faith? Have it to yourself before God. Happy is he who does not condemn himself in what he approves. So in this idea here, in this context of talking about leaving people to their own consciences, Paul leaves a very interesting caveat at the end of verse 22. Happy is he who does not condemn himself in what he approves. Michael, we're going to come over to you. What warning is Paul giving here, and how does this balance out the rest of what he's saying in the context?
7: I think the warning here is that we can condemn ourselves by allowing something that in our lives that causes someone else to stumble. And this is the theme of this section here, being a stumbling block to our brothers. You know, so this is the warning. Like, look, cause someone else, and Mike said that, we can, what was the verse that you used? That we sin against Christ, even, when we do something like that. So it's not so much that we're condemning that other person by our personal views on meat offered to idols, but we're really condemning ourselves by our actions and our judgment.
6: Okay. Well, good. Thank you. Appreciate that. Let's run over to Wednesday's lesson. I'm going to read the opening paragraph. It says here, this is observance of days. It says, in this discussion about not judging others, and remember, we're dealing here with one's personal opinion. For those that are just coming in later, we're dealing with people's personal opinions on things. In this discussion about not judging others who might view some things differently from the way we do and not being a stumbling block to others who might be offended by our actions, Paul brings up the issue of special days that some want to observe and others don't. So let's read that. Let's go back to Romans 14, verses 5 and 6. Let's read that. And Fred will come over to you here and ask some questions. What days is Paul referring to? And does this have anything to say about the fourth commandment? So let's look at verse 5 and 6. One person esteems one day above another. Another esteems every day alike. Let each be fully convinced in his own mind. He who observes the day observes it to the Lord, and he who does not observe the day, to the Lord he does not observe it. He who eats, eats to the Lord, and he gives God thanks. And he who does not eat to the Lord, he does not eat and give God thanks. So what's Paul referring to here? And does this have anything to do, these days have anything to do with the Sabbath of the fourth commandment?
8: Well, many people have suggested that Paul is talking here about the observance of the weekly Sabbath and saying it doesn't matter. I had a discussion online just last week.

0: is unmistakably commanded elsewhere in the Bible and defined in the Ten Commandments. The Bible says that God sanctified that day and made it holy. So the Bible also talks about the Sabbath as the day that God regarded. It's the Lord's day. In this chapter, Paul is talking about a day that man regards, that man esteems. And since the day here in Romans 14 is a day that man regards or man esteems, then a man may be his own judge as to whether he's going to observe that day, whether it's a feast day, fast day, or whatever. But when it comes to a day that God regards, man ceases to be the judge. So I would like you to go to Galatians 4, because Paul mentions this matter in Galatians. And in Galatians 4, verse 10, if I can get there. In Galatians 4, verse 10, after he's talking about them returning to their old ways, and in this case he's talking about some of the customs like circumcision, he throws in verse 10, ye observe days and months and times and years. And so it's not, if he was only talking about the Sabbath or something like that, he would have said weeks. You know, but here he's talking about everything, the whole annual system. All right, so there were no doubt zealous Christian Jews who had observed feast days all their lives. They were very important to them. They were part of their cultural heritage. And naturally, they thought everyone else should observe them too. And there were other days that aren't even in the sanctuary ceremony stuff in Leviticus, like the Feast of Purim, which comes from the story of Esther. Purim had no background in the ceremonial system, but it was a historical day of deliverance for the Jews. Well, should Christians observe Purim? The Jewish Christians would definitely say yes, but the Gentile Christians say, doesn't mean anything that great to us. So Paul makes it clear in this passage about esteeming one day above another and everybody just being satisfied in their own mind, do it to the Lord. He's making it clear they shouldn't judge one another. But once again, it should be underlined that these texts are not dealing with God's clear-cut commands, but with man's opinions. And you were going in that direction before about the commandments, so I don't know if you want to...
1: No, I may just reiterate what I was saying before, if you don't mind. Are you done with your thought?
0: Yeah, I'm done.
1: Yeah. If anyone wants to argue that these verses have to do with the Sabbath commandment, just take them to verse 10 and say, brother, if you want to contend that the Sabbath is not important anymore because of these verses, which obviously they're not dealing with the Sabbath for multiple reasons, but if you want to stand before the judgment seat of Christ and tell the Lord then that the Sabbath didn't mean anything as a part of the Ten Commandments, and at that point you will be judged by the Ten Commandments, then feel free to do so. But as for me, I'd like to stand before the Lord with a clean conscience. So just point folk to verse 10 and remind them that that the judgment, the standard for the judgment is the law of God. And God is expecting us by his grace through the power of the indwelling spirit to keep that law, including the fourth commandment. And of course, every time we talk about the commandments and the law being done away with, the sticking point, sadly, for most Christians, for most evangelical Christians, is the Sabbath. No one's going to say it's wrong to not honor your mother and father, and to steal, to commit adultery, to lie, to bear false witness, etc. But it's always the Sabbath commandment that's the sticking point. When people say the law is no longer valid, that's the real issue. It's the Sabbath. And if people come to understand the validity of the Sabbath and the beauty and the glory of the Sabbath, we hope and pray that they will accept it for all that it's worth. But Romans 14 is not dealing with, as Pastor Fred so eloquently put it, with the Sabbath, dealing primarily with feast days, or with feast days in particular. All right, let's look at verses 7 through 10 in chapter 14. We're in Romans. Romans 14, verses 7 through 10. And Michael, you've got the mic. So the question is, why is no man an island in the Christian community? Verse 7 through 10, for none of us lives to himself, and no one dies to himself. For if we live, we live to the Lord, and if we die, we die to the Lord. Therefore, whether we live or die, we are the Lord's. For to this end Christ died and rose and lived again, that he might be Lord of both the dead and the living. But why do you judge your brother, or why do you show contempt for your brother? For we shall all stand before the judgment seat of Christ. So why is no man an island, especially in the Christian community?

0: I mean, this whole concept of island, obviously we all have a sphere of influence. It doesn't matter what we do, whether we think people are watching or not, our example, our words, our actions, they all have a consequence to the people around us. So, and dare I say, even our body language inevitably does have an effect on others. And so we could not ever be an island, and unless we literally were by ourselves. But we're constantly surrounded by people.
1: Sure. Let's go to Thursday's lesson, friends. Let's go to Romans 15 now. Romans 15. I hope some of these things are becoming clearer in your mind if they weren't clear before. But it's very important we understand what the issues were that Paul was referring to here. Let's look at Romans 15. Final words. These are the final thoughts from Paul. Romans 15, verses 1 through 3. And I think, Michael, you've got the last couple of questions here. We then, this is what it says, we then who are strong ought to bear with the scruples of the weak and not to please ourselves. Let each of us please his neighbor for his good, leading to edification. For even Christ did not please himself, but as it is written, the reproaches of those who reproached you fell on me. So what important Christian truth is found in this passage, Michael?
0: I think the Christian truth found here is this concept of bearing with one another. You know, bearing each other's burdens, bearing each other with each other patiently, enduring as much as possible with the perceived weaknesses and failings that we see in those around us. Instead of insisting or siding with our own conscience or our rights or desires. You know, sometimes we could subjugate them to our conscience or our perceptions, no matter how weak or prejudiced they may seem, we ought to bear patiently with them.
1: This is really a call for selfless living, isn't it? You know, who cares what the other person thinks? Is that the attitude of a follower of Jesus? No, we do care what the other person thinks, don't we? Surely. Let's go to verses 5 through 9, and we'll read these together. And then we have a couple more verses we'll read as we close. Romans 15, verses 5 through 9. It says, now, may the God of patience and comfort grant you to be like-minded toward one another, according to Christ Jesus, that you may with one mind and one mouth glorify the God and Father of our Lord Jesus Christ. Therefore, receive one another, just as Christ also received us to the glory of God. Now I say that Jesus Christ has become a servant to the circumcision for the truth of God, to confirm the promises made to the fathers, and that the Gentiles might glorify God for his mercy. So what is Paul asking everyone, Jew and Gentile alike, to do, Michael?
0: Certainly he's calling them to be like God, like-minded, he's saying. Be like Jesus. He's calling them to be like God, the God of patience, the God of comfort. Another word or consolation here in the King James, that word can be translated comfort or encouragement. So the God of comfort, the God of encouragement, he's calling us to be like that. Let's be encouraging to each other. Let's comfort one another. Let's be patient with one another where we stand. And this inevitably brings us closer to one another. The Jew and Gentile, they come and glorify God, the Father, in unity. And so he's calling them to come together, really, despite their differences even.
1: Amen. So, thank you for sharing that. Let's look at a couple last verses as we wrap up now. Romans 15, verse 13. Then we're going to jump to the last verses of Romans 16. Romans 15, 13 says, now may the God of hope fill you with all joy and peace in believing, that you may abound in hope by the power of the Holy Spirit. Let's go to Romans 16, verses 25 through 27. Now to him who is able to establish you according to my gospel and the preaching of Jesus Christ, according to the revelation of the mystery kept secret since the world began, but now made manifest and by the prophetic scriptures made known to all nations, according to the commandment of the everlasting God for obedience to the faith, to God alone wise be glory through Jesus Christ forever. Amen. So how does Paul close his epistle to the Romans? He ascribes praise to God. And who is this God? He is the God, is the one to whom the Roman Christians and all Christians, you and I, can safely put our trust and our confidence to confirm our standing as redeemed sons and daughters of God, being justified by faith, and now being led by the Spirit to that glorious day when Jesus shall appear in the heavens. What a great book, huh? What a great way to end, ascribing praise to the God who justifies, the God who sanctifies, the God who prepares, is preparing his people to live with him forever.
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5: An elephant begins its training process shortly after capture with 3 days of total isolation. At the peak of their vulnerability, the elephants are brought to a nighttime ceremony of fire, where they are screamed at and intimidated for hours. By morning, half-crazed, the elephants have yielded. Forever after, they will be slaves to a new master. We humans also have a great need for love and acceptance, especially during our adolescent years. And like elephants during the night of fire, teenagers are often subjected by their culture to a period of intense isolation and loneliness, which leaves them feeling rejected, ridiculed, and ignored. Some quickly begin to lose their sense of independence. They become slaves to conformity and peer pressure. Somehow, we must teach our children long before they are teenagers that they need not follow the whims of adolescent society.
4: For more information, visit drdobsonminute.org.
6: A careful study of nature reveals remarkable intricacy and beauty. Amazingly, many patterns and shapes found in nature can be figured mathematically. Random chance or purposeful design by a master mathematician?
7: What we are seeing is intelligent design, which might be described as God's fingerprints upon nature.
6: This is Science, Scripture, and Salvation, a Creation Radio Journal. I'm Chris O'Brien with the Institute for Creation Research. Looking at nature gives us a glimpse of the creative power of our God. If we are simply products of evolution, then why do we possess such wonderment for the beauty around us? And how does this beauty translate mathematically? Please join us for the next 15 minutes as we explore Fibonacci numbers. Dr. Donald DeYoung is professor of science at Grace College in Indiana.
7: As we look at the details of nature, one thing stands out. This is the order, the patterns, the symmetry that surround us. You can see it in a flower, or a snowflake, or even a seashell. What we are seeing is intelligent design, which might be described as God's fingerprints upon nature. The deeper one looks into the creation, the more intricate the design. One way to describe this is through mathematics. Math, after all, is the language of creation.
6: Biologist Fred Wilson is field director for ICR's Good Science Workshops.
8: In God's creation, there's a combination of shapes, of numbers, and patterns whose relationship can only be the result of an omnipotent, sovereign, and all-wise God. In fact, their ubiquity, their existing in the smallest to the largest parts in non-living things, reveals the awesome handiwork of a great God. Not only is this combination of shapes and numbers and patterns related mathematically by a divine ratio, but they reveal that God is interested in beauty and that he is an incomprehensible God in providing these things because it affects the life of all living creatures.
6: Let's start with an inspiring shape, the spiral.
8: Now, I think you're probably all very aware that when you look at shells, you'll see a spiral. And maybe you never noticed that that spiral starts out very small and increases in size, but it never changes its form. As the body of the organism gets larger, its home gets larger, but it's always the same identical shape. It forms what is called a logarithmic spiral. And in the world of art and aesthetics, it's called a golden spiral. It's a beautiful shape. Now, you are probably familiar with a nautilus shell, that beautiful shell. And the reason it is beautiful is because it has a particular golden spiral.
6: This spiral shape is visible in many other things.
8: The same basic spiral you see in hurricanes. It's in tornadoes. As water goes down a drain, it's in the cochlea of your ear. It's in the ram's horn. It's in the seahorse tail. As ferns and poinsettias die, their leaves form this particular spiral. It's found in pine cones. As waves break on the beach, it's in the DNA molecule. In fact, when you split an atom, two spirals are produced, one by electrons and one by positrons. And what's interesting, they both go in opposite directions. And when you have the aurora borealis, when it's seen from a satellite, it also produces a particular spiral. And of course, it's in many, many of the galaxies.
6: So what does the spiral have to do with mathematics? Dr. DeYoung.
7: Thousands of mathematical functions and theorems have been developed to describe or model physical reality. Often, the math is worked out first, then later, applications are found to already exist in nature. One of the more fascinating math relationships was first described back in medieval times, 8 centuries ago. The scholar's name was Leonardo Fibonacci, an outstanding Italian mathematician. He excelled in many areas, and one in particular. He generated a long list of numbers by, in each case, adding together the two previous numbers. You can begin with a 2 and a 3, and you get 5. Now add 3 and 5 to get 8. Then add 5 and 8 to get 13. The Fibonacci sequence keeps going like this. 2, 3, 5, 8, 13, 21, 34, 55, 89, 144, and so on. What Fibonacci realized was that this elegant list of numbers describes many items to be found in nature. For example, flower petals often come in clusters of 5 or 8. A primrose has 5 petals. A delphinium has 8. And remember the higher Fibonacci numbers? A marigold has 13 petals.
6: Spirals and Fibonacci numbers come together beautifully in the mathematics of the sunflower. Fred Wilson.
8: Now, the next time you look at the sunflower, notice in the composite head, there are 2 sets of spirals. Both spirals go in opposite direction. And if you count the spirals, the 2 sets of spirals, you'll find probably about 85% of the cases, you'll find these numbers of the seeds in the head of the flower. Like if it's small, it'll be 34 in one direction and 55 in another. If you get a larger sunflower, it'll be 55 in one direction and then 89. And then a very large sunflower, it has 89 spirals and 144 spirals. Now, why these particular numbers?
6: This sequence of numbers generates other interesting mathematical properties.
8: Now, there's a ratio between these particular numbers. It's called the divine ratio in the past. Today, they call it the golden ratio. Now, here's what it means. If you're to take any 2 numbers in that ratio, for example, if you divide 21 by 13, you'll have a number close to this 1.618. But if you divide 13 by 21, it'll be 0.618. Or if you take the larger numbers and you divide 233 by 144, it is also 1.618. And if you divide 144 by 233, it is 0.618. So if you take this number system, whichever number you want to divide by another, larger or by the smaller, you always come out with a 618 or a 1.618. And this is called phi, named after the Greek sculptor Phidias.
6: The proportions of this golden ratio happen to be the most pleasing to the human eye. Dr. DeYoung.
7: The ratio of the two larger numbers approaches 1.618, and this has been called the golden mean or the divine proportion. Rectangular objects with a length-to-width ratio of about 1.6 are especially pleasing to the eye. Many breakfast cereal boxes are designed this way to attract our attention. Fibonacci numbers are embedded everywhere in the fabric of art and science and nature. Why do we find this pattern, this regularity? There is no evolutionary reason for such patterns to occur. Instead, Fibonacci numbers are one small part of created design, and there are surely many other patterns that we have not yet noticed.
6: This visually appealing ratio even appears in ancient architecture. Dr. Donald Chittick is director of Creation Compass in Oregon.
9: If we look at the Greek Parthenon, and we look at the length to height ratio of that, which is beautiful to the human eye, we find that it has a ratio of Fibonacci numbers. And mathematically, you divide the length by the width, that happens to be 1.62. But if you just take a series of adults and ask them to pick out or draw a most pleasing rectangle, then it'll have those same dimensions, ratio length to width over 1.62. And so on. There's just an amazing connection there. And then if computers are used to model the closest packing of circles, we find out that they are in the Fibonacci spirals. So there's a connection between math and the living world and what's beautiful to the human mind in art and architecture.
6: Where else can we find Fibonacci numbers? Fred Wilson.
8: The last thing, which is most amazing to me, and this, you have to look at this theoretically, and by the way, we'll say that all these numbers don't work out perfectly because we live in a cursed creation. But the fact that they are so prevalent shows that a God had to do this. If you take the periods of rotation of the planets around the sun, and you compare the one period of rotation with the next planet next to it, the ratios always come out as the same as the spiral arrangement on the leaves of plants. In other words, Neptune to the next planet to it, and Mars and Venus, all the others, you'll have this kind of ratio, and you can check this out for yourself. It'll be 1 to 2, 1 to 3, 2 to 5, 3 to 8, 5 to 13, 8 to 21, and 13 to 34. And now there's one difference, and that's the Earth. The Earth does not fit perfectly into that particular system. Yet, even if you take Earth compared to Mars and to Venus, the ratio will still be 8:13 and 13:21. So here we have, in the planetary system, and in the plants, the same basic ratio. And who can account for this? This does not show the wisdom of God. How could this be a product of chance upon evolutionary thinking? It's not possible.
6: So how can evolutionists refute such overwhelming mathematical evidence? Dr. Chittick.
9: Well, if the evolutionist says that materialism is all there is, that there's no designer, no creator, then we have the curious situation of how the human mind, why do we find the same pattern in mathematics, in nature, and that which appeals to our human mind? Surely it's more logical to conclude that the connections exist because nature, mathematics, and the human mind, with its subtle sense of beauty, have one supreme link. They are all created products of the Creator, the master designer.
6: Romans 1:20 says, "For the invisible things of Him from the creation of the world are clearly seen, being understood by the things that are made, even His eternal power and Godhead, so that they are without excuse." Dr. DeYoung.
7: Romans chapter 1, verse 20 explains that God's invisible qualities are obvious to those who look at nature. We see the beauty of God's mathematics all around us. And Romans goes on to say that if we overlook the creation evidence around us, we are simply without excuse. I would challenge you to look around for examples of the Fibonacci numbers And when you find them, take time to praise the Creator for the wonders of His handiwork.
6: And what does His handiwork show us? Fred Wilson.
8: It shows that God is in total control. And the fact that we find this in the planets just totally eliminates the Big Bang as being any kind of a viable hypothesis. These things are not a product of chance, because to occur so often in living things, in non-living things, from the smallest to the largest, shows that we have a very wise, a powerful, creative, sovereign, and incomprehensible God. And this shows that He is very worthy to be worshipped. And I think it also shows that God loves mathematics.
10: As our program comes to a close, we hope that you've been encouraged. It's our desire at ICR to show that the Bible can be trusted, both historically and scientifically, and to give facts that will build your faith. 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We pray that this program will aid you in your discovery of science and the Bible.
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12: 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It was written by Raquel Da Costa Arreaz and is entitled Fog. 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Cast your care on Him because He cares for you. Raquel writes, "It was early in the morning. My bags were ready for one more trip. As I always do, I looked through the window before loading the car for the drive to the airport. To my surprise, a densely foggy day awaited me. I don't like foggy travel days. On those days, my mind immediately sets the pace toward worry and fear. I'm anxious about safety during fog anyway, but if I'm inside an airplane, I battle with feelings of insecurity because I do not have a clear view of what is ahead. Okay, I admit it. I battle because I am not in complete control. Are you battling a day of fog? Have you unnecessarily created your foggy day in your own mind? Have you let circumstances overwhelm you with doubt and fear? Have you allowed the fog to seep inside and guide your emotions? And have you forgotten the things for which you are grateful? I had. I just wanted a bright, sunny day. I was sabotaging my journey without knowing it because my mind created thick, dark clouds of fear and ingratitude. My heart was not happy that day, so God reminded me how important the journey is. It's not always about getting to the destination. The fog, the slow travel, the detours are all part of God's purposes for our lives. My plane was delayed for hours. My plans had to change, and my patience was tested. Yet, surprises like this teach us what to do on a foggy day. Cast our anxiety on God. You gave your day to Him. Let Him deal with it. I love the image created by the word casting. It involves an action, to throw something. And we know in what direction, don't we? Toward God. Let Him carry the burden of fear and anxiety. He is in complete control. Women such as Hagar, Jochebed, Ruth, Naomi, Hannah, Esther, and Mary all cast their anxiety at the feet of the Lord during the fog-filled days of their lives, and they expected Him to take control. Some even begged for it. Whatever circumstances you find yourself in today, whether you have just celebrated an uplifting mountaintop experience or, on the other hand, have just scrambled blindly through the darkest night of your life, know that God is the same on the sunny, clear day as He is in the wet, foggy night. Cast all your anxiety on Him.
13: Why? Because he cares about you. He wants to carry your burden, and he knows the way. Believe it, my friend, and enjoy the journey. That concludes Raquel de Costa Arreaz's devotional entitled Fog. And this is Carolyn Sutton for Staying Vertical.
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15: You can't talk about the importance of preventive medicine in America today without hitting the subject of cigarette smoking. As I've said so many times, it's the worst health hazard in the world today. And yet, still, some 50 million Americans are smoking. It's about the same as we had 20, 25 years ago, the absolute number. But what's happened, though, is millions of Americans have quit smoking. Millions of Americans have started smoking, particularly our teenagers. I wish they'd understand that. Some 80% of people that smoke start smoking before 18 years of age. And you teenagers, be aware that you're being targeted with advertisements by the tobacco industry. Don't fall victim to advertising, because teenagers start smoking for various reasons. Number one is because of peer pressure. And number two is because of successful advertising. Those are primary reasons that children start smoking, then they find it's almost impossible to quit. So again, the important point, don't start. But if you're smoking, quit. Particularly if you're a young woman or woman of any age in her pregnancy. I want to talk about that in the next segment.
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17: Many a time have they afflicted me from my youth. May Israel now say, many a time have they afflicted me from my youth. Yet they have not prevailed against me. The plowers plowed upon my back. They made long their furrows. The Lord is righteous. He hath cut asunder the cords of the wicked. Let them all be confounded and turn back that hate Zion. Let them be as the grass upon the housetops, which withereth afore it groweth up, wherewith the mower filleth not his hand, nor he that bindeth sheaves his bosom. Neither do they which go by say, the blessing of the Lord be upon you. We bless you in the name of the Lord.
18: And when he had called the people unto him with his disciples also, he said unto them, Whosoever will come after me, let him deny himself, and take up his cross, and follow me. For whosoever will save his life shall lose it. But whosoever shall lose his life for my sake and the gospel's, the same shall save it. For what shall it profit a man if he shall gain the whole world and lose his own soul?
19: If it be possible, as much as lieth in you, live peaceably with all men. Whosoever believeth on him shall not be ashamed.
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0: From the Christian News Radio Network, I'm Jim Miller. Rescuers racing against the clock to find survivors of Wednesday's devastating earthquakes in Venezuela. At least 235 killed and thousands more hurt when the back-to-back magnitude 7.2 and 7.5 quakes hit U.S. rushing search and rescue teams and humanitarian supplies to the country. Strait of Hormuz continues to be a bone of contention in the push for peace between the U.S. and Iran. News Nation's Robert Sherman is in Qatar and reports Iran says tolls and fees are still on the table for vessels using the strait.
21: President Trump said this week he would not accept any deals with Iran that led to tolling or maritime fees in the Strait of Hormuz. The Gulf states, who we just saw meeting with Secretary of State Marco Rubio this week, have articulated a similar concern. But this is the kind of gap that needs to be narrowed between these two sides over the next 60 days. But neither side has given an indication that this is a position they want to compromise on.
0: Iran has also warned the safe passage through the strait isn't guaranteed if vessels don't use routes approved by Iran's military, going against President Trump's assertion that the strait was open to all shipping. There is a threat of flash floods for millions across the Northeast and Ohio Valley to end the work week. A level 2 out of 4 flash flood risk is in place for parts of the region, which include cities like St. Louis, Indianapolis, Cincinnati, and Louisville. Severe storms also set to bear down on cities across New England. Moving into the weekend, the Mid-Atlantic and Northeast could see downpours tomorrow, including areas like Cincinnati, Washington, D.C., and New York City. New York's Mayor Zoran Mamdani has come through on his campaign promise of freezing rents in the city. News Nation's Marcus Espinosa is in New York with the latest.
22: New York City's Rent Guidelines Board, they approved the two-year freeze, 7-to-1. It covers roughly 1 million rent-stabilized apartments. This fulfills, again, a core campaign promise from the mayor. After taking office, Mamdani appointed 6 of the board's 9 members. The Rent Guidelines Board considers financial and economic situations of tenants and landlords, including inflation, incomes, and then building maintenance costs.
0: The two-year rent freeze affects 1 million rent-stabilized apartments and goes into effect starting October 1st and lasts until September 30th of 2027. Here's a trip down memory lane. Netflix prepares to launch its own version of Little House on the Prairie. One of its actors has a simple message for skeptical fans. Give it a chance. The first season debuts July 9, following the lives of Charles, Caroline, Laura, Mary, Carrie Ingalls as they build life on the American frontier in a series based on Laura Ingalls Wilder's classic Little House books. In soccer, U.S. looking ahead to the knockout rounds of the World Cup after suffering the first loss of the tournament last night to Turkey. The U.S. surrendered a goal on the very last shot of the game. From Christian News Radio Network, I'm Jim Miller. To hear this and other reports on demand, visit ChristianNewsRadio.org.
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24: Some years ago, I experienced an unusual time of brokenness at a gathering of Christian leaders. They began confessing their sins to God, and many publicly confessed their sins to the whole group. At first, when people began to mourn and grieve over their sins, the atmosphere was kind of heavy. But over the next couple of days, people began to sing. And it wasn't because a worship leader said it was time to sing. It was just out of gratitude and love for Jesus. The words of Isaiah 61 were true in those days. Once people were truly broken, God gave them gladness instead of mourning. He gave them a garment of praise instead of a spirit of despair. The music that poured out of those freshly cleansed hearts is some of the most beautiful I've ever heard. If you truly want to worship God, you don't have to have a praise team or fancy equipment, but you do need a broken, repentant heart. With Seeking Him, I'm Nancy DeMoss Waugamuth.
25: Now a look at your midday weather on Janesville Christian Talk Radio. Partly sunny with showers today with a high near 74 and lows around 54. Intermittent clouds tomorrow with a high of 79 and lows around 58. For your Sunday, intermittent clouds with a high near 84 and lows around 74, and for Monday, mostly cloudy with a high near 92 and lows around 74. That's your midday weather on Janesville Christian Talk Radio.
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1: May I be the first to say good afternoon. It's 12 o'clock.
2: When Aaron was anointed as the high priest, the oil ran down. It was poured out. When they used to anoint people in Bible times, they doused them in this oil. Oil was used in Bible times for light, for heat, for food, for beauty, for healing. It was very sacred. It's a symbol of the Holy Spirit.
3: The Bible, bread of life for hungry souls and a lamp to light the way of truth. For centuries, this wonderful book of books has remained on the bestseller list, providing meaning from the past, purpose for the present, and a window to the future. Today, the Bible still contains the greatest hope for all mankind. Now we prayerfully open the blessed book as Amazing Facts brings you Wonders in the Word with Doug Batchelor. Today's program is entitled Extravagant Giving, Part 1.
2: The message this morning I've titled Extravagant Giving. Now, when I say the word extravagant, does that conjure up good thoughts or lavish thoughts of being frivolous and misspent funds? Usually, if your husband says the word extravagant, what does that mean? Did you spend too much? We don't really need that. But that's because usually when we say the word extravagant, we're thinking about spending lavishly on ourselves. Well, let's maybe look at a definition. What does the word extravagant mean? I looked in the dictionary, and there's quite a bit there, but some of it could be summed up in extremely, it's an adjective, abundant, profuse, exorbitant, boundless. Now, that's not so bad, is it? You know, you think about extravagant gifts, and I started looking at some of the stories that I saw in history of extravagant gifts that were given. And one that popped into my mind because I used it once as an amazing fact was the Taj Mahal in India. It took 17 years and 20,000 people to build this beautiful building. And you know what it is? Nobody lives there. It's a tomb. But back in the 1700s in India, an extremely wealthy lord, I don't know what his official title was, built this for his wife, who he loved very much. 20,000 men, 17 years to build a tombstone. Is that extravagant?
4: Yeah.
2: You know, the British, do you know a little amazing fact? The British were going to tear down the Taj Mahal in the 1800s. They had actually brought demolition equipment to the site and were just about to start demolishing it to sell the marble. And word managed to reach the site just before they started tearing the building down and said, "We've canceled the demolition because the price of marble has dropped so low that it is no longer worthwhile." And they were going to tear down one of the seven wonders of the world. But you know, a lot of people all over the world are thankful today that that was built because it is such a beautiful, exquisite example of architecture and symmetry that it's considered one of the wonders of the world. But yeah, that'd be a little extravagant. Don't do that for my tombstone. I'd rather see you put it in the Lord's work. Turn, please, to Matthew chapter 26, and we're going to go back to what we looked at in our scripture reading. Matthew 26, and many of us know this story because it appears in all four Gospels. There are only a few things that you would find in all four of the Gospel stories, Matthew, Mark, Luke, and John. And we're going to read it here from Matthew chapter 26. I'll start with verse 6. "And when Jesus was in Bethany at the house of Simon the leper, a woman came to him having an alabaster flask of very costly fragrant oil. And she poured it on his head as he sat at the table. But when his disciples saw it, they were indignant. And they said, 'To what purpose was this waste? For this fragrant oil might have been sold for much and given to the poor.' And when Jesus was aware of it, he said to them, 'Why do you trouble the woman? for she's done a good work for me. For you have the poor with you always, but me you do not always have. For in pouring this fragrant oil on my body, she did it for my burial. Assuredly, I say to you that wherever the gospel is preached in the whole world, what this woman has done will also be told as a memorial to her. The Lord was blessing her for what she did. Well, what did Mary do? Now, you realize that, of course, it's in all four Gospels. Matter of fact, why don't we jump over and look at John chapter 12 real quick. Each of the writers gives us a little different insight into the experience. In John chapter 12, you can start with verse 1. Then 6 days before the Passover, Jesus came to Bethany, where Lazarus was, who had been dead, whom he had raised from the dead. There they made him a supper, and Martha served, but Lazarus was one of those who sat at the table with him. Now, first of all, do we know who the woman is now? Then Mary took a pound. What Mary is this? Mary of Bethany, Mary Magdalene, same Mary. Mary took a pound of very, tells us the weight, very costly oil of spikenard. And she anointed the feet of Jesus and wiped his feet with her hair. Wait a second, Matthew said anointed his head. She did both. Anointed his feet and wiped his feet with her hair, and the house was filled with the fragrance of the oil. Then one of his disciples, Judas Iscariot, now in Matthew it says the disciples complained, who is the instigator? Judas Iscariot, Simon's son, who would betray him, said, why was this fragrant oil not sold for 300 denarii and given to the poor? This he said, not that he cared for the poor, but because he was a thief. And he had the money box, and he used to take what was put in it. Then Jesus said, let her alone. She's kept this for the day of my burial. For the poor you have with you always, but me you do not always have. And then again, you can find the account, and I won't read the full account, in Mark chapter 14, verse 3, being in Bethany in the house of Simon the leper. Simon, the Pharisee, had been a leper whom Jesus healed of leprosy, and he had this feast in Bethany to thank him, evidently. Being in the house of Simon the leper, as he sat at meat, there came a woman having an alabaster box of ointment of spikenard, very precious. And she broke the box and poured it on his head. And again, you can read in Luke 7, verse 37, and behold, a woman in the city who was a sinner. When she knew that Jesus sat at the table in the Pharisee's house, that's Simon's house, brought an alabaster flask of fragrant oil. The word box and flask comes from the same word. It just means container. And stood at his feet behind him weeping. She began to wash his feet with her tears and wiped them with the hair of her head. She kissed his feet and anointed them with the fragrant oil. So you can see that all four Gospels give attention to this, just as they do also to the crucifixion, the betrayal, the resurrection. That's a very important story, what this woman did, what Mary did for Jesus. She gave this very lavish, extravagant gift that was ridiculed in more ways than one by those at the dinner, but Jesus praised her for what she did, and he was encouraged. It brought him joy. Now, we're going to look point by point at what's happening here. First of all, why did Mary do it? Why did she spend this very expensive, a large amount of money to buy this gift that was really a gift for kings? Well, Jesus tells us. For in verse 12 of Matthew 26, he says, for in pouring this fragrant oil on my body, she did it for my burial. Why is that? If you read just prior to this story in Matthew, Jesus is walking down the road. He's telling his disciples, I'm going to Jerusalem. I will be betrayed. I'll be crucified. I'm going to die. I'll be buried. And I'll rise the third day. He said this so many times that even his enemies picked up on it. But evidently the disciples, it didn't register with them except for one disciple. Who was the one disciple that keyed in on what he was saying? Mary. You read in Luke chapter 8, it says, there were certain women that followed him, and it lists them, and it says, one of them was Mary Magdalene, out of whom he cast 7 devils. Mary heard Jesus say, I'm going to die. And you know, she believed it. You know why? I think Mary was that woman that was caught in the act of adultery, that was brought to the temple. And he said, I'm going to let you go free. And the only way he could do that, because she was guilty, is by taking her place. She was condemned to die. She knew he was going to die. Now, most of us, we wait until a person expires before we give him any flowers. Another reason she did it was not only for his burial, but it said that in pouring this fragrant oil on my body, she anointed him. Oil was used for anointing. Now, how important was this? What was anointing done for? You know, I think about Psalms 133, verse 1, verse 2. It says, "Behold how good and pleasant it is for brethren to dwell together in unity. It is like the precious oil on the head running down on the beard of Aaron, the high priest, running down on the edge of his garments." When Aaron was anointed as the high priest, the oil ran down. It was poured out. Ran down his head. You know, usually if we have an anointing service because someone is sick, we recognize this as a symbol, and you don't want to just dump, you know, a whole quart of olive oil on somebody. And so because it's a symbol, we take a little bit on our fingers, we just touch it to their head, and we have prayer. And I think that's sufficient. But when they used to anoint people in Bible times, they would take a whole flask of oil, and it's running down his beard and on his garments. They doused them in this oil, the high priest. Oil was used in Bible times. It was very sacred. It's a symbol of the Holy Spirit. It was used for healing. You remember when the man fell among thieves in the parable of the Good Samaritan? It says he poured in oil and wine. They used oil for light, kept their lamps burning. The foolish virgins ran out of oil. They used it for cooking. It was in their bread. They used it for beauty. They would be anointed. You read Song of Solomon to improve their appearance. Their hands would get in their faces. Their skin got dry in that desert climate. And it was used for heat. They'd use it to start their fires. So the oil is used for light, for heat, for food, for beauty, for healing. It's a symbol of the Holy Spirit. Now she takes this oil that's not any oil. This is an extremely expensive oil that is used. And she pours it on Jesus. Mary is a symbol of the church. She washes his feet with her tears. And maybe I should talk about that for a moment. You've probably heard me address this, but in Bible times, they actually had flasks that you would buy of this primitive glass. And when they were mourning, they would catch their tears. And those vials of tears were considered to be a symbol of the sorrow of their life. Especially if they cried for someone they loved that they lost, they would catch the tears. And you know, we cremate people and they put the ashes on the mantle. They would catch the tears and put them on the mantle. And it remembered the sorrow of losing that loved one. And they actually did capture their tears. There was a little lip on the vial and they would catch them. So when it says Mary washed his feet in her tears, she didn't just try to shake them off her nose onto his feet. You can't really wash with that. Sometimes someone will say, "I've cried buckets of tears," but I've never really seen that. But she took her flask of tears and poured it on his feet, and she literally washed his feet in her tears. What does that mean? Christ, before he went to the cross, was anointed by Mary as king. They would anoint kings. King David was anointed. They would anoint the high priest. He was anointed as priest. He was anointed. Lambs got anointed. Psalm 23, "Thou anointest my head with oil." A shepherd would anoint the lambs. He was anointed as our sacrifice, our king, our priest, by Mary. The apostles didn't do it. And she washed his feet with her tears, meaning, what do feet represent? Your walk, your experience. That he would bear our sorrows, our sadness. Government tells us we feel your pain. Do you believe that? But when Jesus says, "I know how you feel." I remember the Heritage Singers used to sing this song, "Tears are a language that God understands." His feet have been bathed in our tears. So this is just full of meaning. And she gives this beautiful, lavish gift. Now, this vessel, this alabaster flask, and I've looked into this a little bit, it was a form of natural ceramic that was carved from almost like a crystallized lime. And it was white. It was a pure white. And this is actually a picture of an old flask, I guess, that was recovered. This one is damaged. And they would seal the top with the perfume, because this spikenard would come all the way from Nepal. You know how far that was in Bible times to take a product? Had to go all the way across, that's the eastern part of India. I'll go all the way across India and through the deserts in Arabia to make it to the Middle East. And it was a gift for kings, a very lavish gift. And here she buys this gift that is worthy for kings, and she pours it all out. And not only does she pour it out, she breaks the seal. It is broken, it is spilled out, it is emptied on the head of Christ. And, you know, she's at the back of Jesus' feet. They used to sit around these tables when they ate. They ate on these couches with a table in the middle. And their feet were sort of away from where they ate. Keep in mind, in Bible times, they used to wash their feet. You and I wash our hands before we eat. And they probably did that too. But they washed their feet because they used to travel the same roads as the donkeys and the cows and the camels that were not maintained by the city sanitation department. And so you can understand why the feet were as far away from the food as possible when they ate. And she goes to his feet and washes his feet in her tears. And when she begins to pour the fragrance on his feet, you can't hide it. It says it filled the room. Everybody's talking. All of a sudden they go, what is that? And they see what she's doing. She's making a spectacle. Mary was not afraid to give lavishly, was she? She was not afraid to make her gift publicly. And she wanted others to know how much she loved Jesus. Wasn't afraid to express it in public. I've seen some people who've been Christians for years, and when someone else asks them if they're a Christian, well, yeah. It's like they're embarrassed. Or especially if they say, and what church do you belong to? Oh, I'm a... We're afraid to speak up and tell people what we believe. Don't be ashamed of what you believe, right? You ought to have this holy confidence about what you believe, and if you don't, you better study and acquire it. Because that's why Paul could say, I know what I believed. I'm not ashamed of the gospel. Mary was not ashamed to express her love for Jesus. So she took this very expensive spikenard, very costly. And the words that are used in the various stories here in the Bible, extremely valuable, exceedingly precious, very costly, and one translation renders it very pure. It wasn't adulterated. The ointment was the purest form. They used to have to melt down and squeeze these drops out of that spikenard plant. And to get a whole vial of ointment made from the liquid required an awful lot of work. And here she pours the whole thing out. One setting. And you could sort of understand why the disciples, I mean, they saw Jesus sleeping on the ground as he traveled. To give the gift of a king on this itinerant preacher that doesn't even have a house, well, you could use that to get favor with Herod or Pilate or somebody. That's the kind of gift you give to Caesar. And here they gave it to the carpenter. Was that extravagant? Yes. Was it? Yes. Was that a bad thing to do? No. It was a good thing to do. Let's face it. The value of the gift is sometimes measured according to who is going to receive the gift. Now, I talked to some parents. They said, this year for Christmas, we didn't give our children anything. We knew they'd get lots from the relatives, and they have a tendency to just not appreciate it. You know, I respect that, because you can give them so much, they take everything for granted. And then as you are picking gifts, if you're going to give gifts, let's be honest. Do you give the same value gift to your spouse that you give to your second, third cousin of your uncle's nephew? Huh? I hope not. Matter of fact, I looked at the survey, dear, and you'll be happy to know that the most expensive gifts are given to spouses. Usually husbands are the recipients. I read somewhere that the average man can do all of his holiday shopping in 45 minutes. But the gift is going to be in proportion to who you're giving it to, right? If you're going to give a gift to a king, is it going to be the same kind of gift that you might give to some distant relative because you're showing up? No. I was also reading that President Bush receives gifts. All the presidents do. But one of the Abdullahs of Saudi Arabia gave President and Mrs. Bush $180,000 in jewels in a clock. Well, he'll probably leave it at the White House. Not that every president has done that. One of the most interesting gifts he got recently was the president of Argentina gave him $1,500 of raw lamb. It's some interesting gifts. Expensive gifts are given to kings. When Jesus was born, what did they bring? Read this in your Bible. Matthew chapter 2, verse 11. When they opened their treasures, what kind of gifts were these? It was considered a treasure. Why is that a little... Come on now, how many of you give a baby gold? Is that extravagant? Yes! Did they do the right thing? Did they do the right thing? Yes, they did. And when they opened their treasures, they presented

And when she came to Solomon, she spoke with him about all that was in her heart. You know, the Bible tells about how a gift prepares the way before kings. And when I think I mentioned to you that when we were fortunate enough to visit with the president of New Guinea, got to have a private audience and sit down and talk to him and had prayer with him. Do you think we brought a gift? Yes, you do. When you go see a king, you better bring a gift with you. And it's just appropriate. It's good protocol. I hope you don't come before the King of the Universe on Sabbath morning without bringing a gift, unless you have nothing you can bring. You know that story, it's not in the Bible, it's a legend about the little drummer boy. The wise men bring their gifts for the king, and the drummer boy says, I have no gift, all I can do is play. Well, God was happy with that gift because it's all he had. But when you come to before a king, we should be willing to give a gift. And here she wants to speak to the wisest and wealthiest king in the world. And she wants to get his attention. And so she presents this gift. And it goes on here, and after she sees the king, matter of fact, I'll read this to you. So Solomon answered all her questions, and there was nothing so difficult for the king that he could not explain to her. That's verse 3. And when the queen of Sheba had seen all the wisdom of Solomon, the house that he had built, the food on his table, the seating of his servants, the service of his waiters, and their apparel, the cupbearers, and his entryway by which he went up to the house of the Lord. I'm glad that he showed her the way to the house of the Lord. There was no more spirit left in her. You know how that translates? Matter of fact, this is where the phrase comes from. The word spirit there is breath. She was left breathless. You ever heard that expression? Comes from this story. When she saw this, it left her breathless. No more spirit left in her. And she said to the king, it was true report which I had heard in my own land of your words and your wisdom. However, I did not believe the words until I came and saw it with my own eyes. And indeed, the half was not told me. Your wisdom and prosperity exceeds the fame of which I heard. Happy are your men, and happy are these your servants who stand continually before you and hear your wisdom. Blessed be the Lord your God, who delighted in you, putting you on the throne of Israel, because the Lord has loved Israel forever. Therefore, he made you king to do justice and righteousness. Notice this. And she gave the king 120 talents of gold. You know, that's probably more than is in Fort Knox. Is that an extravagant gift? Notice, who did she give it to? Who did she give it to? Solomon. Who was Solomon? What's his lineage? The son of David. She gave this lavish gift to the son of David. Why? Well, for one thing, she knew the right value of wisdom. She says, I wanted to hear. I came to prove him with hard questions. Proverbs 8, verse 11, for wisdom is better than rubies, and all the things that one might desire cannot be compared with her. Picture for a moment here that you're given a credit card. You know, sometimes someone gave me a gift card, and I appreciate it. I spent it this week. And suppose someone now gives you a gift card, and it's not just for one store, it's for an entire mall, and it's unlimited. Oh, but I got a reaction, didn't it? Some of you liked even just the concept, huh? And you got 1 week you could spend in the mall. You probably have to rent a few semis, right? With that card, unlimited. It's from Bill Gates. And you can either receive that gift, that card, or wisdom. Which is more important? According to the Bible, all things that you might acquire are not worth as much as wisdom. So when she brought this gift to pave the way so she could have an audience with the king, to understand what real wisdom was it a waste? Not only that, and don't forget, Solomon, the son of David, is a type of Christ. The lavish gift that this woman, isn't it interesting, it's not the king of Sheba, it's the queen of Sheba. This woman, another type of the church, like Mary, gives this lavish, extravagant gift to the son of David. Was she sorry she did it? Go back to the story here. And you can read in 2 Chronicles, this is actually the Chronicles version, in 2 Chronicles 9:12, now the King Solomon gave to the queen of Sheba all she desired, whatever she asked, much more than she had brought to the king. So she turned and went to her own country. Now the way

0: I read this, it says, he gave her more than she gave. Isn't that what it says? Much more than she had brought to the king. So she turned and went to her own country. She may not have gone back with gold. It wouldn't have made any sense for her to bring gold and take the gold home again. But she brought something more home with her than she brought to the king. I wish I knew exactly what that was. She may have taken some of the merchandise that was native to Canaan they did not have in Sheba. The gold mines of Ophir were not far from Sheba, so they had gold mines there. That's where she got all this gold. But she went home with more than she brought. And she brought 120 talents of gold. You know, if you come to church and you empty your pockets and you go home and you have salvation, you've taken more than you brought.
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0: Jesus, he's the light of the world. Welcome to Pathway to Peace Radio Bible Class. My name is Kerry Rogers, and of course, right across from me is the mother of my two beautiful children, Eileen Rogers. And yes, yes, yes, we are excited. Yes, delighted to be on the radio with you today because God is so what?
1: Wonderful.
0: Yes, he is. And he's so good to me. And I know he's been good to you because you are living right now to hear a word from the Lord.
1: Amen.
0: We are here to share the word of God with you today. So you know what you need to do? Get those Bibles and study along with us today as we continue our prophecy series. Matter of fact, today we are actually going to get into the book of Revelation. For the past several programs, we have been in the book of Daniel, and today we are beginning the book of Revelation. So you want to stay tuned and listen in.

0: because today's teaching is a teaching that is so powerful. Amen.
1: Amen.
0: Are you ready, Eileen?
1: Absolutely.
0: Today's title of today's radio Bible class is The Revelation of Jesus Christ. The Revelation of Jesus Christ. And that is the reason we are on the air, to reveal Christ to your life. Amen.
1: Amen. All the way from Genesis to Revelation.
0: Revelation. Amen. Amen. At this particular time, we're going to ask Eileen to open us up with prayer and ask the Holy Spirit to lead us in our study today.
1: Dear Heavenly Father, we thank you for this privilege to study your holy word, especially the book of Revelation. We ask you, Lord, and we claim the promise in Revelation of blessings as we study your word in Revelation. And Lord, we pray that you will bless each of our listeners. You know what we each stand in need of, Lord, and we pray that you will bless us as we study the book of Revelation, as Jesus Christ is revealed to us in the book of Revelation. In Jesus' name, amen.
0: Amen, amen. Class, get ready. The book of Revelation, the revelation of Jesus Christ. Now, for the past several programs, we had an exciting and fascinating journey exploring the prophecies of Daniel. Now, in the book of Daniel, we learn practical object lessons on the type of faith and character we all need in order to stand for Jesus Christ and make it through these stressful, filled and chaotic days of Earth history. And I know we all see what's happening on the news today. We also saw how the book of Daniel gives us an excellent summary of our world history in advance and the climactic conclusion of this world as we know it. Now, Jesus Christ, he is the center of all prophecies in Daniel and the Bible. Amen.
1: Amen. Matter of fact, Carrie, in the book of Daniel, we see the roles of Jesus Christ in action. We saw Jesus as the stone who will establish his everlasting kingdom. And we also saw Jesus as the Son of Man in the courtroom of heaven as our heavenly lawyer or advocate.
0: Amen. Amen. We also saw Jesus give us 2,300-year timeline of when the cleansing of the heavenly sanctuary or the day of judgment will begin. We saw Jesus as the fulfillment of the prophecy of the coming Messiah, the very time of his baptism and his crucifixion. And we also saw Jesus coming a second time soon and very soon to this earth to establish his everlasting kingdom. Amen. Class, the prophecies of Daniel were enlightening. They were very powerful. But our journey into the prophecy of the Bible is not over yet. We are just getting started in the book of Revelation. Now, today and for the next several radio Bible classes, we are going to journey and explore the prophecies and the events in the book of Revelation. Now, the book of Revelation not only builds on the prophecies of Daniel, but it gives us even more details on the events that will take place before the return of Jesus Christ and the establishment of his everlasting kingdom.
1: You know what I love about the book of Revelation is that I have the assurance that the prophecies and the messengers given to us in the book of Revelation are true because they are messages that come from God to us.
0: Amen. Amen. The book of Revelation, it is God's last message of love. It's his last message of hope, of comfort, of instruction, of direction, of correction and warning to all humanity.
1: You know, after Revelation, that's it.
0: That's right. In class, today we're going to give you an introduction to the book of Revelation. So class, get your Bibles. This is our only official textbooks for this class. So get your Bibles, your pens, your papers, take some good notes, and journey with us for another exciting and fascinating prophetic journey. Amen. I guarantee you will be blessed from today's teaching. Get those Bibles.
1: Carrie, I know the first question that many people probably have on their minds right now is, can the book of Revelation really and truly be understood?
0: You know, that's a very good question. And it is true that many people shy away from studying the book of Revelation because it is mainly written in symbolic or in a cryptic format. But class, do you think God placed the book of Revelation in the Bible as a hidden book just to take up space and not to be studied?
1: Absolutely not.
0: That's right. God placed the book of Revelation in the Bible for our understanding. And in order to understand it, we must study it. Amen.
1: Amen.
0: So first, let's look at the definition of the word that titles the last book of the Bible, Revelation. Now, the Greek word for Revelation is apocalypse. Is what?
1: Apocalypse,
0: which is defined as a discovery of truth and instruction concerning the things that were before unknown or events that were withdrawn from view and that is now visible to all.
1: That sounds exciting. A discovery.
0: It is a discovery. Now, in short, revelation means to be revealed. It means what?
1: To be revealed.
0: That's right. Revelation means to be revealed. So based on the definition of revelation, we can clearly see that the book of Revelation reveals, it exposes, it sheds light on the many truths of the Bible. Amen. Class, you will see for yourself in our Revelation studies that the book of Revelation, it exposes sin. It contrasts truth from error. It identifies what is holy and what is unholy. But who is the book of Revelation mainly about? Anyway,
1: well, in the introduction of Revelation 1 verse 1.
0: Matter of fact, everyone turn your Bibles there right now. Revelation 1 1. What does it say?
1: The very first verse of the very first chapter of Revelation says, the revelation of Jesus Christ.
0: Amen.
1: So in other words, the book of Revelation is about the revealing of Jesus Christ.
0: Right.
1: And it sheds more light and the understanding on the work and ministry and character of Jesus Christ.
0: Amen. So it is clear that the book of Revelation is to be understood. It is not a mysterious book for only a few people. It is for all people. Amen.
1: Amen.
0: Now, what did God reveal to John, the person who wrote the book of Revelation, about many of the prophecies revealed in this great book? Turn your Bibles to Revelation 22:10. Turn your Bibles there. Revelation 22:10. What does it say?
1: And he saith unto me, seal not the sayings of the prophecy of this book, for the time is at hand.
0: Don't miss that, class. Here John is told not to seal or hide any of the prophecies of the book of Revelation. Again, the book of Revelation is about revealing and not hiding. Amen.
1: Amen.
0: The prophecies and truths of the book of Revelation are to be known and understood because time is very short. Time is at hand, and God does not want to leave us in the dark. He doesn't want to leave us in the dark groping and guessing. Amen.
1: Amen.
0: Now, what promise does God give to those who study the book of Revelation? Class, listen here. This is very beautiful. Pay close attention here. Remember, this is a promise from God to us. Turn your Bibles to Revelation 1:3. That's Revelation chapter 1, verse 3.
1: And this is the promise that I mentioned earlier that we can claim as we study the book of Revelation.
0: Amen.
1: Blessed is he that readeth and they that hear the words of this prophecy and keep those things which are written therein, for the time is at hand.
0: Amen. Class, isn't this beautiful? This is a beautiful promise from who?
1: From God himself.
0: Amen. God promises to bless those who study the book of Revelation, believe in his words, and live according to all of his truths. Amen. And we know, class, that God never fails on his promises. Amen.
1: Amen. That's right, Carrie. It's not only important for us to read the book of Revelation, but we also must keep those things once we've read them and studied them.
0: Amen. Amen. So, Radio Bible class, make sure you study with us from Bible class to Bible class in the book of Revelation, because you are promised to be what?
1: Blessed.
0: By who?
1: God himself.
0: Amen. You'll receive a great blessing and you don't want to miss it. Matter of fact, you can take all his promises to the bank. Amen. All of them.
1: Amen.
0: Now, who were the key players in writing this amazing book of Revelation? Who were the key players in writing this amazing book of Revelation, and what were their roles? We're already in the first chapter of Revelation, so go to verse 1 and 2. That's Revelation chapter 1, verses 1 and 2.
1: The revelation of Jesus Christ, which God gave unto him to show unto his servants things which must shortly come to pass. And he sent and signified it by his angel and unto his servant John, who bear record of the word of God and of the testimony of Jesus Christ and of all things that he saw.
0: So from this passage of scripture, we can clearly see that the key players in writing this amazing book of Revelation is who? God the Father, Jesus Christ, his special angel, and prophet John. Revelation 1 verses 1 through 2 reveals that the prophetic message of Revelation originally came from God the Father himself. Amen. He then gave his revelation message to Jesus Christ. Jesus Christ, out of deep concern and love for all of us, passed these last days messages of revelation to a special angel, which in turn shared God's messages with his prophet John to share with the present and future generations.
1: We will also find as we study Revelation that on occasions, Jesus himself directly communicated the messages from God directly to John.
0: That's right. Now, according to verse 2, John was used as the human agent to write down exactly what he saw or heard from God's revelation messages. In Revelation 1:19, turn your Bibles there, Revelation 1:19, John was instructed by Jesus to do what?
1: Remember, this is Jesus talking to John here. It says in Revelation 1:19, write the things which thou hast seen, and the things which are, and the things which shall be hereafter.
0: So class, this text along with Revelation 1:2 tells us that the book of Revelation is not the personal ideas or opinions of the prophet John. Don't miss this class. John does not reveal anything in Revelation. He is only recording what God has revealed to him. Amen. Did you get that? God, Jesus, is the revealer, not John. John is only the recorder or messenger of Revelation. Amen. Now, what did Jesus do to the revelation messages as he sent them to John? This is very important. What did Jesus do to those revelation messages? Class, do you really want to know what that answer is to that question? Stay tuned. We promise to be right back after we take this very short break. Stay tuned.
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2: 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You will be blessed.
0: Welcome back, class. Let's dive right back into our introduction study to the book of Revelation. And we pray that you have been blessed thus far and that you are learning from this teaching in Revelation. Now, what did Jesus do to the revelation messages as he sent them to John. He did something to these messages that came from God the Father. What did he do? Let's go back to Revelation chapter 1, verse 1 to catch this. Now, at the end of Revelation chapter 1, verse 1, it says that Jesus did what to the messages that God the Father sent him? What does it say, Lee?
1: It says that Jesus sent and signified it. That was God's revelation messages by his angel unto his servant, John.
0: Don't miss this, class. So the Bible reveals that when Jesus sent the revelation messages received from God the Father to John, he signified it. He did what?
1: Signified it.
0: Don't miss it. So what does this mean? Now, the Greek meaning of signified is to indicate or to make plain by a sign or symbol. Did you get that, class? Now, let me repeat that. The Greek meaning of signified means to indicate or to make plain by a sign, or we can say a symbol.
1: So this is actually the purpose of the signs is actually to make it more plain for us.
0: Amen. Now, we can clearly see that Jesus personally contributed to the way Revelation is written by taking the revelation messages sent from God the Father, encoding them with symbols or signs. Now, as we study the book of Revelation, you will find many symbols. You'll find many significant numbers throughout the whole book, such as you'll find things such as the seven candlesticks, the seven seals, the 144,000, the seven trumpets, the red dragon, the beast, the mark of the beast, and many, many, many others. In class, we are going to actually study and learn the significance of each one of these symbols and many others. So you want to make sure you stay tuned, because you're going to learn something. This is fantastic. This is great. Now, this is going to be exciting and revealing.
1: Now, Carrie, why did Jesus signify or symbolize the messages of Revelation again?
0: Now, that's a very good question. You said it earlier, to make it plain. But that's to kind of break it down for you, okay? But one of the reasons why Jesus signified or symbolized the message of Revelation is the same reason, basically, why Jesus gave parables found in the four Gospels. Now, we know that the parables are symbolized stories that Jesus told that had spiritual meaning and lessons for all of us.
1: And they were designed to create a lasting impression on the minds of its listeners.
0: That's right. Now, when we go to Matthew 13, turn your Bibles there, Matthew 13, verses 10 through 12, after Jesus told the parable of the sower, his disciples asked why he spoke to the people in parables. Let's see how Jesus answered them. Matthew 13, verses 10 through 12.
1: And the disciples came and said unto him, why speakest thou unto them in parables? He, that's Jesus, answered and said unto them, because it is given unto you to know the mysteries of the kingdom of heaven, but to them it is not given.
0: And that's those who do not seek truth.
1: For whosoever hath,
0: and that's those who seek truth,
1: to him shall be given, and he shall have more abundance. But whosoever hath not, from him shall be taken away even that he hath.
0: So Jesus informs us in this passage of scripture that the main reason he gave parables is so that people can have understanding of the mystery or things of God and the kingdom of heaven. Amen. Now, understanding the spiritual things of God and his biblical truths, it does not come by a casual study, but by rightly dividing the word of truth, according to 2 Timothy 2:15.
1: Meaning comparing scripture with scripture and allowing the Bible to be its own interpreter.
0: That's right. So there is no doubt that those who sincerely study the word of God daily and want to know the truth will clearly understand the symbolized messages of Revelation. As in many of the prophecies of Daniel, Revelation uses symbolism in many parts of the book to characterize last day events, kingdoms or nations, churches that which are true or false churches, people, angels, Satan, and Jesus, just to name a few. And these characterized symbols create a visual picture of things that can be carefully compared to world history and current events or current things that happen here on this earth.
1: So like the parables of Jesus, the symbolisms in Revelation can help clarify significant spiritual things and last day events with things that people can relate to or visualize.
0: You got it. You got it. And I hope that's clear to you, class. Now, let's find out a little more about the human agent, John, that was used to record the book of Revelation from the messages and visions given by Jesus. Now, who was John, the person who recorded the book of Revelation? Now, Matthew 10:2 reveals that John was one of the 12 original disciples of Jesus Christ, who became a follower of Jesus Christ as a young man. Now, in Luke 5:10-11, John was one of the fishermen who left that very lucrative fisherman career, and he became a full-time worker for Jesus Christ.
1: And that's right. In Luke chapter 5, verse 11, it says that they had brought their ships to land and forsook all and followed him. That's following Jesus Christ. And John followed Jesus with fervency and with passion.
0: Oh, yes, he did. John was an eyewitness of the ministry of Jesus Christ on this earth. John saw with his own eyes the many miracles of Jesus. He saw Jesus give sight to the blind, a straight walk to the crippled, hearing to the deaf, health to the sick, and hope to the hopeless. Amen. He also saw Jesus crucified on that old rugged cross. And then he saw Jesus resurrected with the nail prints in his hand.
1: Also, John, during this time with Jesus Christ, witnessed his own character transformation from being known as the Son of Thunder, that Mark chapter 3, verse 17 reveals, to being recognized as the disciple of love because he wrote so much about it in the books of 1st and 2nd and 3rd John.
0: That's right. And when you go back to the book of Acts, you will find that John was one of the disciples who experienced the outpouring of the Holy Spirit at Pentecost. John then became one of the prominent spiritual leaders in the newly formed Christian church in Acts. Now, during the time when the church was growing, John witnessed many of the apostles and followers suffer death because of their faith and loyalty to Christ. The enemies of Jesus tried to kill John, but they were unsuccessful.
1: And according to early church history, the enemies of Christ actually dipped John in boiling hot water for his faith in Jesus Christ. But God took away the power of the boiling oil in order to preserve John's life.
0: Amen, amen. That reminds me of God taking away the power of the fiery flames when the three Hebrew boys were in the fiery furnace in Daniel.
1: That's right. And also for the early martyrs, God took away the sting or the pain from what they were using to actually kill them with.
0: That's right. God preserved John's life for a special purpose in order for him to deliver God's special message to this earth. Amen. Now, the same cruel Roman ruler who tried to kill John in the boiling hot oil put John in prison on the barren and rugged island of Patmos. Now, at the time John was in prison on the island of Patmos, John was said to be in his 80s.
1: And according to Revelation chapter 1, verse 9, it was on the island of Patmos where John recorded the messages sent from God in the book of Revelation.
0: Under the close watch of the Roman authority, he actually wrote the coded messages of Revelation to his fellow believers in Christ in the distant lands where they were separated by the water surrounding the island. These messages gave the fellow believers in the newly growing church assurance. It gave them hope. It gave them instruction and warning. Now, remember, class, God's revelation message is a revelation message of his love. It's actually a love letter to us. He wants us to be saved. He gives us these messages to give us hope, to give us instruction, and to give us warning for these last days. Now, one of the key things we must not forget in studying Revelation is that we must remember the instruction Peter gives us in 2 Peter 1:20. That is 2 Peter 1:20, which says what, Elaine?
1: Knowing this first, that no prophecy of the scripture is of any private interpretation.
0: In other words, we must allow the Bible to explain itself and avoid speculation. We must hear scripture with scripture using the entire Bible, amen? And that is what we're going to do during each Bible class as we study the book of Revelation. We can't afford speculation. We go in the wrong direction in speculation. You're like you're driving down the road trying to get to point A to point B. If you speculate, you may get lost. Amen.
1: Amen.
0: So we don't want to speculate when we're studying the book of Revelation. Now, as we mentioned before, God will bless those who study Revelation and take heed to its words. But there is a very stern warning to those who add or take away words from the prophecies of Revelation found in Revelation 22, verses 18 through 19. Turn your Bibles there and let's read this warning, Revelation 22, verses 18 through 19. A warning for those who add or take away from the book of Revelation.
1: This is actually contrasted with the blessing given at the beginning for those who take heed. Revelation 22, verses 18 and 19. For I testify unto every man that heareth the words of the prophecy of this book. If any man shall add unto these things, God shall add unto him the plagues that are written in this book. And if any man shall take away from the words of the book of this prophecy, God shall take away his part out of the book of life and out of the holy city and from the things which are written in this book.
0: So we can clearly see here, class, that we cannot study the book of Revelation with a self-righteous or careless attitude. We must not add to the prophecies or delete any words from the prophecies. We must sincerely come to the study of Revelation with open minds, willing hearts, and a praying attitude, earnestly desiring to know truth instead of defending a belief, tradition, or philosophy. So when studying the prophecy of Revelation, we must be like the early 17:11, that's Acts 17:11, who received the word with all readiness in mind and searched the scriptures daily whether those things were so. Amen. Well, class, we're out of time. And today I hope you got a clear introduction to the book of Revelation. And remember that it is about the revelation of Jesus Christ. Amen. It is about him. In him only, because it is only Jesus who saves. Amen.
1: Amen.
0: Remember to tell your family and friends about this prophecy series in the book of Revelation. They will be blessed. Until next time, class, on the same blessed station, may God bless you all.
1: We pray that you were blessed by today's broadcast. 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God bless.
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6: Now a look at your midday weather on Janesville Christian Talk Radio. Partly sunny with showers today with a high near 74 and lows around 54. Intermittent clouds tomorrow with a high of 79 and lows around 58. For your Sunday, intermittent clouds with a high near 84 and lows around 74. And for Monday, mostly cloudy with a high near 92 and lows around 74. That's your midday weather on Janesville Christian Talk Radio.
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0: Current events, Bible prophecy, the ancient past. 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This is Pictures of the End.
1: Hello, and thank you for joining me today. You are listening to Pictures of the End. My name is Tim Rumsey, and we're going to look today at the short letter that Paul wrote

0: to a young man named Titus. This is found in the middle of the New Testament. It's one of the many letters that the Apostle Paul wrote to church leaders and churches there in the first decades of Christianity. Now, Titus is a short book. It's sandwiched in between 1 and 2 Timothy, and another short book called Philemon, and then after that is Hebrews. So if you have your Bible, or if you're looking in the Bible for the book of Titus, it's sandwiched right there in the middle of the New Testament. We don't know a lot about the person Titus. We do know that he was a worker with Paul in the early church. He was a convert from paganism, and he became a very trusted fellow worker with Paul. In fact, Paul sent Titus back to Jerusalem at least once when there were some problems with the church in Corinth, and Paul trusted Titus enough to represent him before the church leaders there in Jerusalem on that occasion. A little bit of the historical setting here. The epistle or letter was addressed to Titus at a time when he was engaged in ministry to the Christians of Crete. Now, this large island in the Mediterranean is about 160 miles long and ranges from 6 to 35 miles wide. In the second millennium BC, Crete was the center of a great civilization, the Minoan, that rivaled the civilizations of Mesopotamia and of Egypt. There the semi-legendary king Minos is said to have built a labyrinth so vast and so amazingly intricate that it may well have given rise to the legend of Theseus and the Minotaur. Minos is supposed to have developed a powerful fleet and a far-flung maritime empire, and to have instituted a methodic, elaborate, and bureaucratically controlled legal system. The Cretans had a highly developed system of writing. It was in the Minoan era, about 1400 BC, that Crete reached the pinnacle of its civilization and then began a long, slow, and sophisticated decline. Crete never again attained to the unrivaled position it enjoyed in the ancient Minoan era. Once wealthy, powerful, and highly developed, it later became one of the stepping stones by which the arts and sciences of Asia crossed over to Europe. So this island of Crete, at that time and still today, had a rich and long history. And as this early Christian church was established, there were some great challenges, as there was everywhere, to establish these early believers in the truth. And much of this letter that Paul writes to Titus is really counsel and instruction from the seasoned and experienced apostle to this younger church leader, and Paul is counseling him how to deal with the various issues that are arising within the church. Eventually, Crete was colonized by the Greeks and played an important, though inconspicuous, role during some of the more glorious epochs of Hellenic history. In the earliest years of Christianity, the Cretans were distinguished by a well-known reputation for dishonesty and untrustworthiness. Now, how do we know this? Paul actually refers to this in Titus 1, verse 12. He refers to one of them, being the Cretans. Even a prophet of their own said the Cretans are always liars, evil beasts, slow bellies. Now, that's not a list of good adjectives to describe anybody. And so apparently there was some truth to this view that the surrounding peoples had of the Cretans, that they weren't always the most productive or the most honest folks. And yet it was in this culture, in this dark corner of paganism, that Titus and others worked to establish a Christian church. Now, it's interesting, as we look at the book of Titus, that portions of this letter are addressed to virtually every segment of society. We have in chapter 1, church leaders, and in fact, quite a bit of time here is given to some of the qualifications that the church leaders should have. In chapter 2, Paul addresses the aged men, that they be sober, grave, temperate, sound in the faith, and in charity and in patience. And then he addresses the older women. He says they should also have these same qualities, that they be in behavior as becometh holiness, not false accusers, not given to much wine, or teachers of good things. Then Paul moves on to the young women, that they should be sober and love their husbands, they should love their children, they should be discreet and chaste, they should build up their home, they should be good, obedient to their husbands. And then Paul gives a very important reason why these characteristics and character qualities are important for all these groups of people. He says that the word of God be not blasphemed. It has always been the great danger for God's people throughout history, whether we're looking way back in the Old Testament times or in Paul's time or even today. One of the great dangers for those that claim to serve God and profess to serve God is that we actually live up to those claims. And one of the most common reasons that I hear, and probably many pastors and evangelists hear today about why people choose not to associate or connect themselves with a church or maybe organized religion, is because of the hypocrisy that they see among those who go to church and profess to be Christians. So it's a real problem. And Paul is addressing that here in the book of Titus. He doesn't want the word of God to be blasphemed or to be thought little of, or even for people to have a disgusted attitude toward Christianity because of the way people are living. So again, this book of Titus is packed full of practical advice on how to live as a Christian. Paul then moves on to the young men. This is Titus 2 verse 6. He says, young men should be exhorted to be sober-minded, in all things showing themselves a pattern of good works, in doctrine showing uncorruptness and sincerity. You know, in our culture today, there are these teenage years, right? Now, this would be that age bracket where young men and young women, this would be Paul's advice to them. Anyways, we have this concept in our culture today that there are a few years where we almost expect people to get rebellious and to maybe sow their wild oats or whatever it may be. And really destructive, right? The habits that we establish for ourselves when we are young, they don't easily disappear as we get older. In fact, by the time you get to my age, middle age, you realize that those habits that you establish when you're young, they just usually get more and more ingrained as we get older. So what important advice for the young men, and earlier in the book, the young women, to establish these proper and good habits of conduct, of speech, of interaction in their own homes as well as out in the public. And then Paul moves on to the servants. Now, undoubtedly, many of the Christian believers here in the church on Crete were servants or slaves. And so Paul addresses the servants to be obedient unto their masters, to please them well in all things, not answering again, but showing all good fidelity, that they may adorn the doctrine of God our Savior in all things. So Paul really addresses every segment of the population, every type of person that might be found in this early church here on Crete. And there is counsel and advice to Titus on how to disciple and lead all of them toward a genuine and authentic Christianity that reflects well on God, that reflects well on the Bible, and that will be attractive to other people. Now, Paul builds to a climax here at the end of chapter 2. I'm going to read a few verses beginning in verse 11. For the grace of God that bringeth salvation hath appeared to all men, teaching us that denying ungodliness and worldly lusts, we should live soberly, righteously, and godly in this present world. Now, this is a great, one of the great passages of the Bible, and it really summarizes well the Christian calling, and that is to live with faith, with loving obedience to God, with kindness and generosity and charity toward others, to live this way in this present world. Now, I don't have to explain to you at all that this present world is not conducive to Christianity, that living as a follower of Jesus in this world, and really no matter where we're at, it's not easy, it does not come naturally, and if you really follow Jesus, you will, as Jesus said, end up being persecuted in some way, somehow, at some point. Somebody is not going to like it. But this really is at the core of the call to Christianity, to genuine, authentic Christianity, is to live soberly, righteously, and godly in this present world. And you know, a lot of folks I think sometimes even folks that go to church that call themselves Christians will say, yeah, that's all good, that's great, but we can't really live that way until we get to heaven, right? I mean, we're going to keep making mistakes, or, you know, it's just impossible to really live the way the Bible exhorts us to on this side of eternity. That's a really dangerous thought. We just think about this for a moment. The Bible tells us where sin originally arose. It arose in the heart of a perfect angel, created by a perfect God, and that perfect angel's name, Lucifer, his job was to stand in the presence of God in heaven. So just realize what the Bible's telling us. Sin arose in a perfect environment, in the heart of a perfect angel, in the presence of a perfect God. If we are waiting for a perfect environment in order to overcome sin, in order to experience God's power in our life, then we're going to be sadly mistaken, right? Because there's no guarantee that simply being in a perfect environment will somehow keep sin at bay any more than it did before. We can also extend that line of thought. When and where did sin enter this world? Well, the Bible tells us in the first chapters of Genesis that God created this world perfect. There was no sin here. He created two perfect human beings. Their names were Adam and Eve. And even though God created them perfectly and placed them in a perfect environment, again, sin entered this world because of choices that they made. And so, again, you know, the same conclusion applies. If we are waiting until we are placed in a perfect environment called heaven, or an earth made new, in order to live the way that God has asked us to, then, you know, we're missing the point. The great promise that God gives here in Titus is that we can, through the grace and the power of God, it's through the Holy Spirit's dwelling within us as Christians, that even in this present world, we can live this way that God has called us to. You know, another passage, not written by Paul, this was written by John in the book of 1 John, really addresses the same point. 1 John chapter 4, verse 17 says, "Herein is our love made perfect." Let me actually back up a verse because it will lay the groundwork. Verse 16 says, "We have known and believed the love that God hath to us. God is love, and he that dwelleth in love dwelleth in God, and God in him." So there's the relational aspect, the connection with God. Now, what does that make possible? Verse 17 goes on, "Herein is our love made perfect, that we may have the boldness in the day of judgment, because as he is, so are we in this world." So John is saying the exact same thing that Paul is saying here to Titus, that we can live soberly, righteously, and godly in this present world. Now, when we come back from the break, we're going to take a look at the prophetic implications of what this means for us today. Don't go away. We'll be right back.
1: Over 3,000 years ago, God gave his people a blueprint, revealing the mysteries of salvation. Today, the sanctuary message retains its potency and power. What does the sanctuary and the Ark of the Covenant reveal about Satan's final deceptions, the order of events in the second coming, and how to experience righteousness by faith? The Shadow of His Wings is a short book and video series that takes a fascinating and compelling look at the sanctuary message for today. Topics include righteousness by faith, how to overcome sin and temptation, the Ark of the Covenant, the Most Holy Place, the Second Coming, the Seal of God, and the Mark of the Beast. To order this and other Bible study resources, go to www.pathwaytoparadise.org. 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

Welcome back. We are studying the book of Titus in the middle of the New Testament today. And as we do every time, every episode here on Pictures of the End, we are looking at something that the Bible tells us maybe in prophecy or in history, and we are applying it to the world today and to the experience that God wants us to have today. So we looked in the first part of our show today at what Paul is laying out to Titus and the early Christian believers here on this island of Crete. He is challenging them to live soberly, righteously, and godly in this present world. Now, he's telling this to Christians from every aspect of society, many of them probably, no doubt, servants, and in a society that, according to the Bible itself, was full of liars, evil beasts, and slow bellies. And Paul is calling them to live a very different kind of life, a life that actually is in direct contrast to the culture surrounding them. Now, as we look through the Bible, this is always the call that God has given to people when they answer his call to serve him. We can go all the way back to Abraham, when God said, "Follow me into the promised land." God was calling him out of Ur, a city full of idolatry, false worship, and probably all other kinds of evil and wickedness as well. And God says, "I have a better plan for you and for your family, but you must be willing to follow me and trust me." We can look at Israel's experience as God calls them out of Egypt and forms them into a nation. God was very clear about his purpose and his ideal, what he wanted to make them into. Exodus 19, verse 6, God says, "You shall be unto me a kingdom of priests and a holy nation. These are the words which thou shalt speak unto the children of Israel." So he wanted them to be a nation that was filled with priests, and that every single one of them would be holy. And God gave them, much of the Old Testament is full of explanations of the laws and the statutes and the other regulations that God gave them. And some people look at that and say, "Wow, that's a lot of stuff that God is laying out in front of them." But there was a reason for it. God was not trying to just burden them down with a long list of rules about how to live life, what to do and what not to do. He was trying to give them boundaries so that they could grow in character and become this holy nation, a kingdom of priests, so to speak. Now, that same promise is given to the early church. Peter, in his short letters, he quotes that promise of God to Israel in Exodus, but he applies it to the early church. It's almost a word-for-word quote. And so, through the entire New Testament era now, the Christian era, God's purpose has been the same: to take people, to change them in character so that they reflect the character of Jesus, and that they can shine in this dark world. Now, as we move to the Bible's final book and the final prophecies that we find in Revelation, we see that God's purpose has never changed. It's the exact same. In Revelation chapter 14, John, he sees several things here. This Revelation chapter 14 concludes with a vision of the second coming of Jesus Christ. And the symbols used in this part of the vision are that of a harvest. And there's actually two harvests. There's a harvest of those that are prepared for Christ's return, and then there's a harvest of those that are not prepared for Christ's return. That's at the end of Revelation 14. Now, just before that, in the middle of the chapter, we have what are often called the three angels' messages. And these are messages from heaven that prepare people to be in the correct harvest, right? To be saved when Jesus comes back and not to be lost. And then the beginning of Revelation chapter 14 describes a group of people living on this earth. In fact, they are the people that God uses to give the three angels' messages. And so let's briefly focus here for a few minutes on the opening verses of Revelation chapter 14, because we're going to see that Bible prophecy says and predicts and promises that God will have a group of people that shine in the darkness, just like God's purpose has always been. So Revelation chapter 14 begins in verse 1,
saying, "And I looked, and lo, a lamb stood on the Mount Zion, and with him 144,000, having his father's name written in their foreheads." Now, in the book of Revelation, a lamb always represents Jesus, except for once, but we won't concern ourselves with that passage. So about 24 times in the book of Revelation, the symbol of a lamb represents Jesus. So here we have Jesus, he's standing on Mount Zion, and with him or surrounding him are 144,000 people. And the Bible tells us that this group of 144,000 have the Father's name written in their foreheads.

wrapped up in human flesh right now. That's part of what Jesus meant. Jesus also meant that the character that you see exhibited in me, demonstrated in my life, is the same as the Father's character. So if you have seen me, now you know what the Father is like. This group of 144,000 people reflect the Father's character, which means they also reflect Christ's character. Now, verse 2 goes on. It says that they have harps and they're singing with harps. Verse 3 says they sing a new song before the throne. This means they have a unique experience. And that unique experience is a relationship with Jesus that is so close that it enables them to shine like these stars in the darkness of this world. We'll see that brought out in the next verses. Verse 4 goes on. These are they which were not defiled with women. Now this is speaking spiritually and symbolically here. They are virgins. This means they have not become caught up in the wine of Babylon, the false teachings that the world's religious systems are throwing out into the world, especially at the end of time. Now the key to their experience is found in Revelation 14, verse 4. These are they which follow the Lamb wherever he goes. That's the key. Remember, the Lamb is Jesus. So how does this group of 144,000 get this experience of reflecting or sharing in, at least to some degree, the character of God and the character of Jesus? It's not like they just wake up one morning and you know, poof, magically they have this experience. Not at all. They have formed a habit through their life, through the course of their life, that they follow the Lamb or they follow Jesus wherever he goes. Now, John, of course, was one of the disciples of Jesus, and he actually had the privilege and the experience of literally, physically walking with Jesus for 3.5 years. But he's writing this, you know, decades later, and of course he's writing it to people like us who are reading it thousands of years later. We cannot, of course, literally and physically walk with Jesus. So what does the Bible mean here when it says that this group of 144,000 follows the Lamb wherever he goes? Well, there's several ways we can understand this. First of all, how do we see Jesus living his life? How did he interact with people? How did he respond to God's word and God's authority in his life? You know, Jesus said more than once, I don't do anything, I don't go anywhere, I don't say anything except as the Father tells me. So he recognized and he accepted the Father's authority in his life. If we're going to follow Jesus wherever he goes, then we must have the same attitude. My life is not my own. God is my King. Jesus is not only my Creator and my Savior, he's also my Lord and my King. And so if he asks me to do something or go somewhere or not do something or not go somewhere, I'm going to respect that. I'm going to do it out of love for him. Another thing that this passage means about following the Lamb wherever he goes. You know, sometimes, and I'm speaking spiritually here, Jesus will go places in our lives. He will point out something in our habits, our lifestyle, whatever it may be, you know, how we spend our free time, the people that we associate with, whatever it may be. He will, as we spend more time with Jesus, he will bring things to our mind and to our awareness that need to change in our lives. And then we have a choice, don't we? We can either follow Jesus and allow him to guide us in making decisions as to how we respond. You know, Lord, I don't understand why you're asking me to do this, or this is really hard to give up, or I'm not sure I can do that, but you've asked me to, and I love you, and so I'm going to do it. We can respond that way, or we can just throw up our hands and say, forget it. This is off limits, God. Let me live my own life. But if we follow the Lamb wherever he goes, then we will allow him to go anywhere in our life and show us what needs to change. And then, most importantly, he gives us the power to do that when we respond in faith. The Bible goes on in Revelation 14 that this group of 144,000 were redeemed from among men, being the first fruits unto God and to the Lamb. And then verse 5 says, in their mouth was found no guile, for they are without fault before the throne of God. Now, this is one of the Bible's clearest descriptions

0: descriptions prophetically here and promises that God will have a group of people that shine in the darkness of the world around them, and that it happens in this life. The Bible says they were redeemed from among men. Going back to Titus, Paul concludes this climactic passage in this book in Titus 2 verse 13. He says, looking for that blessed hope and the glorious appearing of the great God and our Savior, Jesus Christ. So he points Titus and the Christians there in that early church on Crete, he points them to that blessed hope, which is the return of Jesus. And this gives them not only the reason to follow Jesus wherever he goes in their lives, but it gives them the faith and the courage and the power to do it as well. Verse 14 concludes, who gave himself for us, speaking of Jesus, that purify unto himself a peculiar people, zealous of good works. So it's Jesus who provides the power, it's Jesus who provides the reason, and it's Jesus who says he will finish that work in each one of us. So I want to leave you with this challenge today, friends. Where is Jesus leading in your life? Is there something that he is challenging you with that you're not sure you can follow for whatever reason? I want to encourage you to trust in God, to claim the Bible's promises, and to follow Jesus in faith wherever he's leading in your life. And he promises that as you do that, he will give you his power to overcome anything that would separate you from him. Thanks for joining me today. I hope you've been blessed by the time spent in the Word of God, and please join me again next time on Pictures of the End.
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5: Happiness is not found in marriage. Happiness really is found in, as you'll find out, following the Lord's will for your life. And if that means getting married, it will increase your happiness. But it really is in Christ. There's any subject, this is the pen of Ellen White now speaking about marriage, if there's any subject that should be considered with calm reason and unimpassioned judgment, it is the subject of what?
6: Marriage.
5: Notice those terms. Calm reason, unimpassioned judgment as you are considering marriage. Now this is a marriage that will actually produce happiness. If ever the Bible is needed as a counselor, it is before taking a step that binds persons together for life. But the prevailing sentiment is that in this matter, the feelings are to be the guide. And in too many cases, lovesick sentimentalism has taken the helm and guided the bark to certain ruin. And I can tell you a number of stories where I've seen this happen time and time again. And I can tell you, chemistry or PEA is not something to base your whether you're going to get married or not on. It needs to be based on things that are far greater than that. Calm reason without passion. This is something I just told a young girl this week, 23 years old. She's working for us. A beautiful young girl, has a lot to offer a young man, energetic and cheerful and strong work ethic, and has a lot going for her, no boyfriend, and she's going into mission work, etc. She was praying in regards to the goals, or really God's plan for her life this week, was fasting and praying over

0: And also praying, even though there's no one in mind, in regards to a marriage partner. And after I realized what she was doing that day, taking off her fasting, etc., I happened to be talking to her about several things, but I asked, "Do you have a list?" "A list what?" I said, "A list in regards to a marriage partner." She says, "No. Why would I want to do that?" And she said, "Did you do that?" I said, "Yeah. I had three lists. I had the necessary attributes of the woman that I was going to marry. These were so necessary that if she didn't have one of them, it was a deal breaker." And there were multiple things on that list. Now, I had no one in mind at the time when I came up with this. The second list were things that were very important, but if she was lacking one or two of those, it wasn't a deal breaker per se, because if she had a majority of them, it was great that she would have a majority. And then the third list was, if she has any of these, it would be nice. So in other words, I did put my wants. So I had my needs, and I had my in-betweens, or really things that were very important, and then wants. And my parents got a hold of the list, and they looked at it. I wrote it when I was in college, and they looked it over, and they were commenting and smiling some, and then my sisters were hearing this, and so they grabbed the list. My sisters are older than me. And said, "Neil, this proves it. You are never, ever going to get married." And I said, "I may not ever get married. But if she doesn't fulfill this list, then I'm going to just be happily single." And I was fine with that. I didn't think about it for quite some time. And it was several years later that I came across the woman that had all of the things on the necessary list, all the things in the majority of the list, the majority of the things in the want list, but I didn't recognize it. I hadn't gotten out my list recently. But because she didn't have all of the things in the want list, it was unrecognized. Fortunately, my father helped me out and started to have some serious conversations with me. And I respected my father, and so I followed through with what he asked me to do. It took, and of course, this is one of the things. Sometimes you can get in the way because you might have, you know, it took some intelligence to come up with a list. It took some research to come up with a list. But you also have, wisdom is applied knowledge. And I was lacking in wisdom at that time. And it took a total of 5 years for that wisdom to come about. But it finally did, and I'm very happily married. Eric and I believe we're one out of 100. In other words, 1%. We know there's others out there like us as well. But our love, we've been married for 25 years, and it has grown deeper, and it's a happier experience every week that we're married. But it didn't come as a result of just PEA. Not that the PEA wasn't there. The Lord doesn't ask us to marry someone that we don't have any feelings for. But the Lord does ask us to have those feelings in proportion to the principle of love that's there. Well, back to the happiest. Who is the happiest? There are studies done on this that are published. Men or women? Think men are happier than women? How about this one? What age is the happiest age? According to Pew Research Center survey, the happiest age group is men 65 and older. The least happy, men 18 to 29. I gave a talk in a large business corporation the other day to their executives entitled, Life Begins at 60. And one of the things that I mentioned is in my own patient population, I've had many people, 65, 70, have significant health problems. And they said, Doc, if I knew if I was going to live this long, I would have taken better care of myself. But, you know, the happiest days are actually yet to come. And I know this is a youth conference, but I'm giving you something to look forward to. And that is the aging process, if it's done right, can produce a lot more happiness. Married men are happier than singles. How about women? You know what the studies are showing in America? The average single woman is happier than the average married woman. But yet, when there's a relationship forming, what gender is it that's trying to push the marriage button first? Yeah, often it's the women that are trying to get it towards marriage. But yet, studies show the average single woman is happier, actually, than the average married woman. Now, we should clarify that. When you look at the scale, the unhappiest women on the planet are virtually all married. And the happiest women on the planet are virtually all married. And so you take a woman that's in that relationship with a very good marriage, and they're going to be happier than a single woman. But if you take a look at the average of them all, the average is that the single woman is happier. But that just underscores that women should not get married until they have that list. They have those principles that are there, and they have analyzed it, and they've gone through it, etc., and they're clear on it. College grads are happier than those without a college degree. So, again, the importance of education. This is something that the Pew Research Society couldn't understand. You know, this is a secular organization. People who are religious are happier than those who aren't. The secular society thinks happiness is related to forgetting about God. In fact, that's what a lot of these worldly parties are about. They're simply for the purpose of trying to forget God, thinking that they're going to have happiness in that way. And of course, it leads to even greater unhappiness. But people who are religious are happier. People who work are happier than those who don't. Also kind of a paradigm for many people who think that their whole goal in life is to get enough accumulated assets so that they can quit working and so that they can enjoy being able to not work and still have food on the table and having things in abundance, etc. Work is very much related to happiness. Particularly productive work. Sunbelt residents are happier than other U.S. residents. And of course, that has to do with the sun itself. And then it even went into politics. This may surprise you. Republicans are happier than Democrats. But both are happier than independents. And so many people pride themselves in their independence in regards to politics. Those are often the most frustrated individuals. Happiness of Americans the last 30 years. Do you think they're more happy or less happy than they were 30 years ago? Less happy today than they were 30 years ago. You know, the interesting thing is there's more fun things to do than ever before in human history. But yet, there's more unhappiness than ever before. Helping us to realize these fun things don't prevent it or prevent depression or actually treat it. Americans are less happy today than they were 30 years ago thanks to longer working hours and the deterioration in the quality of their relationships with friends and neighbors. Much of our happiness does have to do with social things. A person with no close friends or social relations with neighbors would have to earn $320,000 more each year than someone who did to enjoy the same level of happiness. And there's a lot of people making sacrifices to earn $10,000 more per year, or $15,000 more per year. And wow, this job's going to be $20,000 more per year. I'm going to have to work a lot more, and I'm going to have to do this, and I'm going to have to do that, and et cetera. But it's worth the $20,000, is it? Really? $320,000. And while the average American paycheck has risen over the past 30 years, its happiness-boosting benefits were more than offset by a drop in the quality of relationships over that period. CNN also gave a report on happiness not long ago, said the next time you're deciding between ice cream and cake, buying a car or taking a trip to Europe, accepting a new job or keeping your old one, you should remember two things. First, your decision is rooted in the desire to become happy or at least happier than you are now. Second, there's a good chance the decision you make will be wrong. Why is that? Daniel Gilbert summed up our failings this way. People have a lot of bad theories about happiness. Our culture employs us to buy bigger, newer, better things. Research shows stuff does not buy happiness. By and large, money buys happiness only for those who lack the basic needs. Once you pass an income of $50,000, and of course this is talking about coastal income, in the middle America it'd be less. Once you pass an income of $50,000, more money doesn't buy more happiness. With that in mind, Siegel said we should pass on buying lottery tickets and find small things we can do every day that bring us joy, whether it's going for a walk or cooking a meal or reading a book. And so getting the simple pleasures, and by the way, these gambling places, it's really a sad thing, but it's a tax on people that aren't good in math. I mean, simple math ought to tell you where that's going to lead. And of course, what the gambling joint wants to do is figure out if you're the first time there and then give you a big winning. Because it's that first time feeling that you remember, and you will end up spending all that you gained on that first time and way more and be in a derelict situation as a result. And so, this whole focus on money and where it leads to is really pretty sad. And of course, it gets back to confusing needs with wants. Now, let me just be clear. It's okay to be happy as long as we get there the right way. And getting there the right way can produce some significant benefit. 24 university students performed two tests of attention. Positive moods were induced by playing Bach's Brandenburg Concerto No. 3. Negative moods by a Prokofiev piece played at half speed. To produce a neutral mood, participants read a series of facts and figures about Canada. We have any Canadians in the group? All right, I don't see any hands, so I didn't offend anybody on that. It wasn't my study, by the way. It was just... When they were in a positive mood, participants scored higher on a remote associates task, a measure of what? You're actually more creative when you're happy. Particularly if you get there the right way. If you get there the wrong way, you're not creative at all when you're happy. But when you get there, this is a simple pleasure. The right type of music. And by the way, the mood elevates whether you like classical music or not, by the way, when you listen to Bach's Brandenburg Concerto No. 3. You know, there's positive things about good music that can happen even if your taste isn't necessarily in that direction. And so creativity significantly improved. When feeling happy, Anderson explained, your attentional window is actually bigger. It's like looking through a big window versus a small window. Now, when you read the facts and figures about Canada, you were better at accounting. And so the detail work is not the same as creativity. And so there's a time to, just be reading facts and figures, et cetera, when you're having to do detailed work, but there's a time for the creativity as well. Well, this bridges this talk over into the wisdom part. We've been talking about rubies and the things related to rubies, which is the covetous of possessions, people. We didn't deal much with the position part of things, but it's often related to the covetousness of possessions. But, you know, the people part was part when we were talking about the marriage. And one of the things that has come up with that, some people in our circle have seen the happy marriage that Erica and I have had, and have also seen Erica's, I know a friend of mine saw Erica's very positive attributes in regards to character and those sorts of things. And I remember him coming up to me and saying, "I am very jealous. I wish I had your wife." Now, that was not a positive statement to me, not because I was fearful at all, but it was not a positive statement in regards to him, that whole aspect of things of coveting people. And of course, if he had stuck to principle as I had, he could have had just as happy a relationship. And in fact, if his life had become principled even then, his happiness could have increased significantly. And so we need to be careful. This whole thing of rubies or the things related to rubies is going to end up with unhappiness and dissatisfaction. However, wisdom will result in happiness. And wisdom is related to intelligence. It's a little bit more than intelligence, but intelligence is your capacity to learn, retain, and apply knowledge. It's often measured by an IQ test, which is an imperfect measure of it, but probably the best measure we have, related somewhat to academic performance. College graduates' first job after graduation has been found to be related to their IQ, but there's also some other advantages. This was a long-term study, 862 men and women, followed since childhood, starting in 1922 until 1986 they were studied. The researchers found that up to the cutoff point of 163, participants' risk of dying during a given period decreased as their IQ increased. There was an example. Those with a childhood IQ of 150 had a 44% lower risk of death than those with an IQ of 135. IQ will help you to live longer. It's one of those longevity attributes. Why is that? Remember, intelligence is your capacity to learn, retain, and apply knowledge. There was another study that showed that the higher your IQ was at age 10, the more likely you were to become a vegetarian at age 30. And of course, again, that is your capacity to learn, retain, and apply knowledge. And that's one of the reasons why longevity improves as a result of IQ is because of that. But there are other advantages as well. And one of the things, IQ, of course, is related somewhat to temporal lobe. Temporal lobe is where our memory is centered. We have to retain the knowledge. So you want to have a good temporal lobe. One of the good reasons for memorizing scripture. It's also where our musical abilities are at. Occipital lobe has to do with intelligence. That's spatial orientation, architectural skills, reading map skills. Parietal lobe is calculation, division, subtraction. Your vocabulary, your speech is very much in the parietal lobe. Einstein had a little larger parietal lobe than most others. Cerebellum is where your athletic ability is. But the wisdom area of the brain is actually the frontal lobe of the brain. And this is the area where we apply that knowledge, which is very much the wisdom aspect of things. And of course, other creatures have brains. Cats have some intelligence. They don't have a lot of wisdom, though. 3.5% of a cat brain is in the frontal lobe. And of course, wisdom is related to morality as well. In fact, secular neurology textbooks tell us the frontal lobe is the seat of spirituality, morality, and the will. And not much morality in a cat if you've seen it torture its victims to death and seemingly enjoy it. Dogs have a little more frontal lobe. About 7% of their brain is in the frontal lobe. They're able to exhibit more empathy, more love for other creatures, even not of their own species. Chimpanzees have the most of any other animal creature. But what sets us apart from the rest of the animal kingdom is our frontal lobe size. 33 up to 38% of our brain is in the frontal lobe. It's what gives us the capacity to accomplish advanced planning and thinking. It's what gives us the ability to choose our own destiny. I think this is what the Lord was talking about in Genesis, where he said, let us create man in our own image with that frontal lobe capacity. It's one of the reasons why human beings worship. You might say, well, atheists don't come to worship. Do they have a frontal lobe? They do, and they're worshiping. The question is, what are they worshiping? That's the difference in regards to what they're worshiping, who they're worshiping. But frontal lobe is a major part of this aspect of wisdom, and it's why the last chapter in the book of the Bible, Revelation 22, verse 4, says, and they shall see his face, and his name shall be where? In their foreheads. That has to do with the frontal lobe of the brain, the wisdom part, where spirituality, morality, and the will is centered. But I'll just close with this text from Proverbs. I think it's the 12th chapter. Or maybe, I think it's Proverbs 11, verse 8. Solomon makes the comparison between wisdom and rubies. Which one did he say was better? Did he say just a little bit better? Wisdom is far above rubies, he said. And then he even said this, that there's nothing that can come close to comparing to wisdom. In fact, he says, anything that you might desire, just think of something that if you had the choice, material-wise, that you could get tomorrow. You know, maybe it'd be a private, maybe it'd be Air Force One. You know, if I could own Air Force One and then take it wherever I wanted to, whenever I wanted to, that's what I would choose. Or maybe it'd be something else. Maybe it'd be some home on the coast that you've seen that's beautiful or whatever. Whatever it is that you desire and have a strong desire for, he said, that is nothing in comparison to wisdom. Nothing in comparison to wisdom. And so one of the things that I'd like to leave you with here, we had a girl that was impolite, not to me, but to one of the physicians last week. And that physician had had enough of this impoliteness and wrote to our HR director, and it went above the president, or not above the president, but above the manager, because the manager had already had issues with this individual. And that person that was impolite was given a one-day suspension without pay, an RN. She was going to lose probably about $300 is what she would make in a day's time. It was devastating to her, to the point that she had this entire plan out. She wrote out this big piece. She went into an apology with the physician. She spent 45 minutes with this physician to try to get him to reverse his request for that something be done. In regards to the impoliteness, I mean, she just went all out because she was going to lose $300. And, you know, it was some good motivation in regards to changing her behavior, etc. So it was nice to see that there was a desire to change. But you wish that desire would have been the desire to change would have been based on the desire for wisdom and not the desire for rubies. If the desire is rubies, it's not going to be a lasting change. And if you think of what people will do for just a little bit more money, and if we would have that same protection in regards to what we're doing that might adversely affect our wisdom. You know, just think of what entertainment television does to wisdom, for instance. Even caffeine. We could get into some of the science of that. But it adversely affects the frontal lobe of the brain. And so why wouldn't we go all out to protect our asset that's far greater than Air Force One, and it's the frontal lobe of our brain? If we have that type of care in regards to wisdom, that type of concern in regards to wisdom, that type of desire that I'm not going to do anything that is going to make my brain less effective, then we're on the road to happiness, satisfaction, and fulfillment. Wisdom is far above rubies.
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3: Psalm 124. If it had not been the Lord who was on our side. Now may Israel say, if it had not been the Lord who was on our side, when men rose up against us, then they had swallowed us up quick when their wrath was kindled. The stream had gone over our soul. Then the proud waters had gone over our soul. Blessed be the Lord who hath not given us as a prey to their teeth. Our soul is escaped as a bird out of the snare of the fowlers. The snare is broken, and we are escaped. Our help is in the name of the Lord, who made heaven and earth.
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5: Oh, praise the Lord, all ye nations. Praise him, all ye people. For his merciful kindness is great toward us. And the truth of the Lord endureth forever. Praise ye the Lord.
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8: Now a look at your afternoon weather on Janesville Christian Talk Radio. Intermittent clouds today with a high near 74 and lows around 54. Intermittent clouds tomorrow with a high of 79 and lows around 58. For your Sunday, intermittent clouds with a high near 84 and lows around 74. And for Monday, mostly cloudy with a high near 92 and lows around 74. That's your afternoon weather on Janesville Christian Talk Radio.
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10: From the Christian News Radio Network, I'm Jim Miller. Rescuers racing against the clock to find survivors of Wednesday's devastating earthquakes in Venezuela. At least 235 killed and thousands more hurt when the back-to-back magnitude 7.2 and 7.5 quakes hit U.S. rushing search and rescue teams and humanitarian supplies to the country. Strait of Hormuz continues to be a bone of contention in the push for peace between the U.S. and Iran. News Nation's Robert Sherman is in Qatar and reports Iran says tolls and fees are still on the table for vessels using the strait.
11: President Trump said this week he would not accept any deals with Iran that led to tolling or maritime fees in the Strait of Hormuz. The Gulf states, who we just saw meeting with Secretary of State Marco Rubio this week, have articulated a similar concern. But this is the kind of gap that needs to be narrowed between these two sides over the next 60 days. But neither side has given an indication that this is a position they want to compromise on.
10: Iran has also warned the safe passage through the strait isn't guaranteed if vessels don't use routes approved by Iran's military, going against President Trump's assertion that the strait was open to all shipping. There is a threat of flash floods for millions across the Northeast and Ohio Valley to end the work week. A level 2 out of 4 flash flood risk is in place for parts of the region, which includes cities like St. Louis, Indianapolis, Cincinnati, and Louisville. Severe storms also set to bear down on cities across New England. Moving

0: End of the weekend, the Mid-Atlantic and Northeast could see downpours tomorrow, including areas like Cincinnati, Washington, D.C., and New York City. New York's Mayor Zoran Mamdani has come through on his campaign promise of freezing rents in the city. News Nation's Marcus Espinosa is in New York with the latest.
1: New York City's Rent Guidelines Board, they approved the two-year freeze, 7-1. It covers roughly 1 million rent-stabilized apartments. This fulfills, again, a core campaign promise from the mayor. After taking office, Mamdani appointed 6 of the board's 9 members. The Rent Guidelines Board considers financial and economic situations of tenants and landlords, including inflation, incomes, and then building maintenance costs.
0: The two-year rent freeze affects 1 million rent-stabilized apartments and goes into effect starting October 1st and lasts until September 30th of 2027. Here's a trip down memory lane. As Netflix prepares to launch its own version of Little House on the Prairie, one of its actors has a simple message for skeptical fans: give it a chance. The first season debuts July 9, following the lives of Charles, Caroline, Laura, Mary, Carrie Ingalls as they build life on the American frontier in a series based on Laura Ingalls Wilder's classic Little House books. In soccer, U.S. looking ahead to the knockout rounds of the World Cup after suffering their first loss of the tournament last night to Turkey. The U.S. surrendered a goal on the very last shot of the game. From Christian News Radio Network, I'm Jim Miller. To hear this and other reports on demand, visit ChristianNewsRadio.org.
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3: God designed it all. 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A set of presuppositions which we hold about the basic makeup of the world. 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So we all have a worldview, whether we know we have one or not. We operate by the laws of our worldview all the time. It influences everything that we do. Your worldview informs how you react to the common panhandler on the street. If your worldview says that people are usually honest, then you may be willing to give that person money when you see them. But if your worldview says that people are fundamentally dishonest, you might look upon him or her with suspicion. It's a valuable pursuit for everyone to discover his or her own worldview if you haven't discovered it yet. You have one. You're operating by it all the time. You see the entire world through the lens of it, but you may not realize that's your worldview. Worldview is what we use to answer life's most fundamental questions. Questions like, what is really real? What happens to a person when they die? How can we tell right from wrong? All those questions are answered by your worldview. I want to ask a fundamental question this morning, and how you answer this fundamental question will reveal something about your worldview, and it will reveal something about what you think about origins. Here's the question. How did we get here? The way you answer that one question also informs how you answer other questions. Questions like, what is the meaning of life? Do we have a purpose? Why am I even here? All those questions start with the first question. How did we get here in the first place? The two most popular attempts at answering this question are creation and evolution. But I want to put it a different way today because I think that's too simple. Here's how I want to put it more aptly. Intelligent design or random accident. That's what we're really talking about today. These two represent opposing worldviews. That means they cannot actually be commingled. All our attempts to synthesize these two will fail because they represent opposite realities. You cannot hold to both intelligent design and random accident at the same time. We want to reconcile what we know from science and what we read in Scripture, and sometimes we find ourselves at a stalemate. And today's message will reveal you cannot have it both ways. One belief must prevail over the other because they represent contradictory values, completely divergent worldviews. Which answer represents your worldview today? So here's our opening text. Let's begin at the beginning. Genesis chapter 1 and verse 1. In the beginning, God created the heavens and the earth. Wow. What a declarative statement. According to Scripture, our world did not come about by accident. Neither is our existence in this universe random. Genesis 1:1 reveals a deliberate plan by Almighty God Creator to make all things for His glory and His own divine purpose. Evolutionists claim the precise opposite. They say that 13 billion years ago, an accidental mixture of random gases resulted in a cosmic explosion called the Big Bang. So black holes and towering nebula, trillions of miles high, and countless stars all came about by accident, by chance, just dumb luck. But the Bible speaks of a deliberate plan of God, and there is nothing accidental or random about it. I want to show you that. Genesis 1 proclaims that in 7 literal days, planet Earth, on the first day, do you remember what God made on the first day? God stepped out into the middle of nothing and said, let there be what? Light. And there was light. He created what we call ex nihilo. That means out of nothing. God was not dependent on pre-existent matter. All he had to do was step out and speak, and something would appear that wasn't there before. Something that never existed might have shown up. All he had to do was open his mouth. He spoke and it stood fast. And God saw the light and it was good. And the evening and the morning were the first day. The second day, God created a water management system that would sustain life on this planet. He divided the waters above from the waters beneath and created the sky. The Bible calls it the firmament. Here the moisture would collect and form into clouds, which from time to time would redeposit water back to the earth in a constant cycle of give and take. A water management system that God created on the second day. When the third day came around, God began to form earth's topography. He caused the waters on the surface of the earth to gather into one place so that dry land could appear. And now the earth was ready for God to create the living creatures that would inhabit all three of its environments, air, water, and land. God collected the waters into bodies of streams and lakes and rivers, continually recycling in order to support the ecosystem that was perfectly balanced, ready for the vegetation which God created next. Flowers, trees, plants, herbs, grasses of many kind. These would not only beautify and insulate the earth, but it would also provide nourishment for its creatures. God was arranging everything and putting everything all in the right place. He was getting us ready for the great culminating act. On the fourth day, God made the sun, moon, and stars. He made the sun to rule the day and the moon to rule the night. When the fifth day came, creation took a new direction. God began to bring into existence creatures to inhabit the earth that he had prepared. He began with sea creatures of every kind, fish and mammals to fill the waters, and with all wonder and splendor. And on this day, also God made creatures to inhabit the skies, birds of all sizes, shapes, and colors. Then on the sixth day, God continued his work of inhabiting the earth with living creatures, moving ever closer to creation's crowning act. He made the animals and creeping things after their kind. With great variety, they were brought into existence, different shapes and colors and sizes, expressing the variety and beauty of the Creator himself. God loves beauty. Did you know that? And he must have a wonderful sense of humor. How else could he conceive of such a variety of delightful creatures that we can enjoy and that know joys too? So I want to pause for a second before I get to the seventh day, and I want to show you something. Something that will actually help you to remember what God created on what day. But it will also show you some aspect of deliberateness. Look at the 6 days that God worked. We'll look at them in sets of threes, right? The first 3 days, what did God create? Light, sky and water, and then land, right? That's the first 3 days. I had them up there as A, B, and C.

Now, I want you to notice what happens on the next 3 days. Look at this. Sun and moon, God creates on the fourth day. If you think of it as a next 3 days, it corresponds to the first day. See that? So the first day he made light, and then on the second set of first day, you see what I'm saying? Day four, he created the sun and moon. That's bodies to govern the light. Then on the second day, he made the sky and water. And on the fifth day, he made the birds, fish, and creatures to inhabit the sky. You see that? On the third day, he made the land. And on the sixth day, he made the animals, creatures for the land. So every single day that he made something, the corresponding day, he made something else to fill that thing that he had made before. There's nothing random about it. It's quite the opposite. There's an obvious pattern. God had a definite purpose. And the secret to understanding our world and its life is in understanding our Creator. But the six-day activity is not finished yet. In fact, the most important act is yet to occur. Sometime during this day, God takes a solemn pause from his work and prepares for creation's culminating act. The one thing that all this has been leading up to. The Lord takes counsel with himself and makes a decision. Let us make man in our image, after our likeness. And we know that something big is about to happen because this is unique. Every other creature up until now has been created after its own kind, a pattern of being suited to its nature. But now God says, let's make something after our kind, in accordance with our divine nature. The beings made now will be made special for companionship with the Creator himself. And this is important for us to notice. The Lord does not speak this time like he did with the animals. This time, the God of the universe bends himself to the ground. He takes up some dirt and begins to form and fashion a man. Think about this. When you were a kid, your mom told you not to play in the dirt. Why? Because you're getting dirty. The God of the universe is getting his hands dirty, fashioning and forming the first human being. He shapes and he molds. He patterns and he casts. He forms and outlines. He hugs a huge torso and his fingertips tend a tiny capillary. The Lord God concocts a marvelous organism with interlocking, interdependent systems: skeletal, muscular, endocrine, immune, pulmonary, cardiovascular, nervous. We are fearfully and wonderfully made. At the crown of it all, he creates an organ of reason, an organ that will mark the fundamental difference between man and animal. Here will reside the seat of human intelligence, the ability to speak, think, and emote, cognition, calculation, imagination, and free will, all made possible because of the brain. Here will be the place that humanity communes with divinity at a level of understanding and intimacy that the animals can never know. Then, with the form complete and every organ in place, the great Creator, God himself uncreated, bends even lower now and puts his face in the dirt. Think about that. To breathe into the nostrils of the earthly shell. And the chest expands as the lungs inflate. The nerves generate and the heart palpitates. The blood circulates as life emanates. And the dust becomes cells and the brain becomes a mind. And the man becomes a living soul. Here is where we discover the true meaning of our lives. Not at the end of a microscope or at the end of a telescope, but in the will and purpose of Almighty God. The Bible declares a knowledge to which science alone can never attain. By faith, we understand that the universe was made by God so that what is seen was not made out of what is visible. Hebrews 11:3. Our scientific investigations do not lead to ultimate truth, because human existence is not ultimate, it is relative. The ultimate questions of existence can only be answered by the Creator. And without faith, it is impossible to please God. Let me illustrate it this way. You probably would never take your Honda Accord to a Ford dealership to get fixed, would you?
Why is that? Because even though the people at Ford understand combustion engines and have a general knowledge and understanding about how a car works, that does not mean that they are qualified to fix your specific Honda Accord. You would never do that. In the same way, we can't really go to science to answer ultimate questions about who we are, even though science informs us about things and it helps us to understand them a little bit better. We can't understand the ultimate aspects because science did not create us. God is our creator, and he knows things about us that we can never know by observation. In fact, there is only one day that we will know that. That is when Jesus comes again. Paul says, when that happens, I will know even as I am fully known. That's when we'll know it all. But until then, we've got to find out from God himself. Now, did you know that the evolutionary theory actually does not conform to the standards of science either? Did you know that? How do I know that? Well, here's the definition of science as found in the Oxford English Dictionary. A branch of study which is concerned either with a connected body of demonstrated truths or with observed facts systematically classified. Science deals with demonstrated and observed data arrived at by experimenting in a laboratory or observing in the real world of nature. Here's what George Simpson, professor at Harvard and perhaps the foremost writer on evolution, says. Listen to this. It is inherent in any definition of science that statements that cannot be checked by observation are not, what everybody? Science. Are not science. In other words, if you cannot observe something to be able to check what you think you're talking about, it can't be science. That's just the definition of science. Howard Peth says this. But evolution cannot be studied in a laboratory or seen in nature since its assumed mechanisms operate so slowly as to require millions of years for demonstrated results. So if I have to have millions of years to be able to observe it, and I'm not around for millions of years, how do I tell that this is actually it? It can't be science. Evolution, at least in the sense that Darwin speaks of it, cannot be detected within the lifetime of a single observer. Since the evolutionary theory does not conform to our rules of pure science, it really isn't science. You know what that means then? The evolutionary theory fits into another category entirely. Do you know what category that is? Faith. The evolutionary theory has to be accepted by faith. It takes faith and belief in order to believe something that you cannot prove on your own. But guess what? It's a different kind of faith. It's faith in oneself. So that intelligent design versus random accident or creation and evolution is really about in whom your faith lies, God's word or man's utterance. See how they're diametrically opposed? You see why you can't mingle the two together? This is all about who you trust. Do we trust in ourselves or do we trust in God? The supreme love of God is profoundly evident in all of creation. With every act, God is thinking about us. Did you know that green is the color that is most restful to the human eye? Did you know that? So God covered the earth in a blanket of green. Did you know that the sound of running water has the power to relieve human stress? So God made lakes and streams and babbling brooks as a source of natural therapy for us. As God created humanity, he made beings in whom his glory and beauty would be reflected. All creation shows the glory of God, but man is the prime creature of earth and the only creature made in his image after his likeness. We are the ones, the one personality in whom God's glory perfectly converges. And that deserves a hallelujah. But now that creation is complete, there is one final gift that God wants to give to his children. It's a memorial of his creation, designed to be celebrated in divine and human fellowship. The Bible says, thus the heavens and the earth were finished, and all the host of them were finished. And on the seventh day, God ended his work which he had done. And he rested on the seventh day from all his work which he had done. Genesis chapter 2 and verse 2. God's divine acts are all creative. We learned that earlier this month. So that even in rest,
God is creating. He created a rest. Remember we said God does not need to rest. He's not fatigued. So when he creates the

instead of intelligent design? Can't you see how damaging that would be to the meaningfulness of our existence? If all this came about by accident, then that means my life really does not have a purpose. If I believe in the Big Bang Theory, then I would also believe that there really is no God or any need for a God because this all came about by accident. And if there is no God, then I must solve my own problems because there's no one who's really going to help me out. But Hebrews 11 says that it is faith that drives us to believe that God created all things. But it can't just be any old kind of faith. It must be faith in God. We just talked about the fact that in order to understand the evolutionary theory, you got to accept that by faith. So just the word faith is not enough. We've seen this morning it's possible to have faith in a very strong and a very strong faith, but if it's misguided, then for us it profits us nothing. We can have great faith in humanity and in ourselves, and it becomes destructive. But my faith lies in Jesus Christ, and I hope that yours does too. So today, I want to end by echoing the words of the psalmist who wrote, "O Lord, our Lord, how excellent is your name in all the earth, who have set your glory above the heavens. When I consider your heavens, the work of your fingers, the moon and the stars which you have ordained, what is man that you are mindful of him, and the son of man that you visit him? O Lord, our Lord, how excellent is your name in all the earth." I hope you can see it today. There's nothing wrong with science, but it can only take us so far. Science will always be flawed because it's based on our observation, and we are flawed. The Bible says that we now see through a glass darkly. We can't even trust our own eyes. We need God's word to inform us of where we come from, and I believe God's word today. What about you? Praise the Lord. I want to close with this because I think the crux of this message is really about the faith. Faith is something that is strong. Faith is something that we need, but it can't be any old kind of faith. And faith always proves itself with action. There was a professor who was teaching his class about the pendulum theory. Well, here's the pendulum theory. Teacher takes out a string with a quarter, and he says, "The pendulum theory is a pendulum will never swing higher than its original point of origin." That means if I take this quarter and I pull it up this high, when I let it go and it swings one way and comes back, it will not swing higher than where I let it go from. It'll actually swing a little bit lower. And then it'll keep swinging until it finally comes to a stop. A pendulum cannot swing any higher than its original point of origin. So he demonstrated it with the quarter, and then he asked his class, "Who believes what I just said?" And everybody in the class raised their hand. He said, "Okay, I need a volunteer. I want a volunteer to demonstrate it even more." So somebody raised their hand, they came forward. The professor opened the curtain, and behind the curtain was a desk sitting on top of another desk, and a chair sitting on top of that. And he said, "Okay, I want you to climb up to the top of this chair and sit down." And then he had a big chain hanging from the ceiling, and attached to it was a cinder block. And he took that cinder block and put it up to the face of the person who was sitting in the chair. And he said, "Do you believe the pendulum theory?" This cinder block will not swing any higher than its original point of origin. And the person said, "I think I believe it." He said, "Okay." He took the cinder block and put it right up to the student's face, and then he let it go. And it went whoosh. And when that cinder block came back toward that student, what do you think the student did? Jumped off of the chair and dove onto the ground. Here's the question. Did the student really believe the pendulum theory? How do you know? Because faith always reveals itself in action. I can say what I believe, just understanding it in my mind, just because my cerebrum actually does what it does, and I can say my frontal lobe was able to understand it. That doesn't mean you actually believe it. Belief proves itself with action. If you're not willing to act on it, you don't believe it. So, here's where I'm bowling down your alley now. You can tell me that you believe that God created all things, but the proof is in how you live. Now, let me show you a couple of things that I think will maybe

0: reveal what you really believe. When you get into a problem and you've tried every possible way to fix it, do you panic? Yeah. That means you probably don't really believe that God is your creator. If God created all things and you're a child of God, why are you panicking when you get into trouble? You know, it's funny because we say we believe in intelligent design, but what we really reveal sometimes by the way that we live is that we just understand it. We don't actually believe it because we don't live like it. There's a whole set of things that we should live like as Christians if we believe that God is our creator. If we didn't come up by accident, that means God has a plan for me. That means God knew what happened to me, what would happen to me yesterday, and that he has a plan to fix it. Or maybe not. Maybe he's going to keep it like it is, but he's with me. Do you really believe it? Now, there's one more thing I want to ask you about, or I want to tell you, because I know this is already true. Evidence that seems to damage our understanding of a recent earth. See, we believe that the earth was created probably less than 10,000 years ago. Sometimes we'll get specific and say 6,000 years ago. But most intelligent design people will say that the earth is recent. We don't believe it's been around for 3 billion or 12 billion or 13 billion years. We say it's a recent earth. And most people agree that that's less than 10,000 years. But then we have scientific evidence like carbon dating, which seems to contradict that. They'll cut open the middle of a tree and they'll look at the amount of rings and they'll be able to tell this tree's been around for 4 million years. What do you do with that? See, and the problem is, guys like me get up here and preach intelligent design, and then people in the audience say, well, that guy's just an idiot. There's so much scientific evidence that the world's been around for so much longer, and this guy's burying his head in the sand, and he's saying that the creation is recent. All the evidence shows the opposite. Okay, here's what I'm saying. I don't know the answer to that question. I'm not sure why a tree looks like it's been around for a million years, and yet I believe that it's only been around for 6,000, 7,000 years, something like that. I can't tell you what the answer is, but I can tell you this. Just because I observe something doesn't mean I'm right. There's so much more information that I may not understand. I'll give you a possible theory. When Adam and Eve were created, does the Bible say that they were created as babies? Now, when you came into the world, what were you? Were you a full-grown man or a full-grown woman? No, you came in as a baby, right? Okay, but the first humans came about as adults. God created a man, it says, right? And then he created a woman. He didn't create a boy and a girl. He didn't create two babies. He created two full-grown human beings. I have no idea how old they would have been based on our understanding, but when I think of it, I look at maybe Adam being 30. I don't know. A 30-year-old man that God made. Maybe 25. I don't know. I have no idea. There was no age at that. Couldn't have any idea. On day one, he was only a day old, but he would have looked like we would have looked when we were 30. Maybe. Right? Okay, here's my theory. By the way, it's not even mine. It's my father-in-law's theory. He shared it with me. And this one thing that he suggested just opened my mind and reminded myself, I don't know everything. Here's what he said. If Adam and Eve were created as full-grown human beings, isn't it also possible that when God created the first tree, he didn't make a baby tree, but he made a tree that looks like it's been around for a million years? Isn't that possible? That solves your carbon dating issue. On day one, that tree was a million years old based on what it would look like if a tree was full-grown. Now, that may not be it, but here's what I'm saying. Just because I observe it doesn't mean I'm right. I don't know everything. I've only been here 41 years. That's it. What do I know? The oldest scientist could only be 110, whatever he is. That's how long he or she has been around. That's it. We cannot answer life's ultimate questions because we weren't here in the beginning when they happened. But God has provided us a word to tell us exactly what happened. We can have faith and believe that, or we can have faith and believe the Big Bang. Either way, it takes faith. I want to put my faith and trust in God. What about you? That's the real challenge of this thing. None of us are there when that happened anyway. You have to choose to believe something, and I choose to believe what the Bible says.
1: 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We hope the episode shared today has been uplifting. For further information about our program and speakers, please contact us at 1-800-617-WORD. That's 1-800-617-9673. Until next time, remember to keep Jesus, the true word of life, by your side.
2: The Bible tells us about two kings of Israel who responded to their sin in very different ways. The first was King Saul. God had told him to kill some

0: animals, but he didn't. The other king, David, committed adultery with his neighbor's wife and had that neighbor killed. David's sin seems so much worse to us. Yet the Bible calls him a man after God's own heart. What made the difference? It was their response when confronted with their sin. Saul defended, justified, and excused himself. When he finally admitted his disobedience, he didn't want the news to leak out. On the other hand, David humbly confessed and repented of his sin. We can read about it in Psalms 32 and 51. The next time you recognize an area of sin, you can try to protect yourself, as Saul did, or you can take the pathway of brokenness and humility like David, the man after God's own heart. With Seeking Him, I'm Nancy DeMoss Wagmuth.
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0: Now here's more Bible reading at the beginning of 2 Corinthians chapter 7. Therefore, having these promises, beloved, let us cleanse ourselves from all defilement of flesh and spirit, perfecting holiness in the fear of God. Make room for us in your hearts. We wronged no one. We corrupted no one. We took advantage of no one. I do not speak to condemn you, for I have said before that you are in our hearts to die together and to live together. Great is my confidence in you. Great is my boasting on your behalf. I am filled with comfort. I am overflowing with joy in all our affliction. For even when we came into Macedonia, our flesh had no rest. But we were afflicted on every side, conflicts without, fears within. But God, who comforts the depressed, comforted us by the coming of Titus. And not only by his coming, but also by the comfort with which he was comforted in you, as he reported to us your longing, your mourning, your zeal for me, so that I rejoiced even more. For though I caused you sorrow by my letter, I do not regret it, though I did regret it, for I see that that letter caused you sorrow, though only for a while. I now rejoice, not that you were made sorrowful, but that you were made sorrowful to the point of repentance. For you were made sorrowful according to the will of God, so that you might not suffer loss in anything through us. For the sorrow that is according to the will of God produces a repentance without regret, leading to salvation, but the sorrow of the world produces death. For behold what earnestness this very thing, this godly sorrow, has produced in you. What vindication of yourselves, what indignation, what fear, what longing, what zeal, what avenging of wrong. In everything you demonstrated yourselves to be innocent in the matter. So although I wrote to you, it was not for the sake of the offender, nor for the sake of the one offended, but that your earnestness on our behalf might be made known to you in the sight of God. For this reason we have been comforted. And besides our comfort, we rejoiced even much more for the joy of Titus, because his spirit has been refreshed by you all. For if in anything I have boasted to him about you, I was not put to shame. But as we spoke all things to you in truth, so also our boasting before Titus proved to be the truth. His affection abounds all the more toward you, as he remembers the obedience of you all, how you received him with fear and trembling. I rejoice that in everything I have confidence in you. 2 Corinthians chapter 8. Now, brethren, we wish to make known to you the grace of God, which has been given in the churches of Macedonia, that in a great ordeal of affliction, their abundance of joy and their deep poverty overflowed in the wealth of their liberality. For I testify that according to their ability, and beyond their ability, they gave of their own accord, begging us with much urging for the favor of participation in the support of the saints. And this, not as we had expected, but they first gave themselves to the Lord and to us by the will of God. So we urged Titus that as he had previously made a beginning, so he would also complete in you this gracious work as well. This is The Word, reading from the Bible without comment. I'm Nicholas Hope. Listen again next time for more from the Scriptures.
1: Hi, Dan Seaborn here, and you're listening to Winning at Home's Family Moments. I've looked with you over the last couple of weeks at several verses in Ephesians 5, and I want to conclude that look today by looking at verse 19. It says there, "Speak to one another with psalms, hymns, and spiritual songs. Sing and make music in your heart to the Lord, always giving thanks to God the Father." Now, I want to tell you how that fits in family. Because you say, are we supposed to walk around in our house going, "How are you doing today?" No, no, no. I think what my mom did growing up is what the Lord's after here. I can remember as a little boy, mom would either be singing some song, maybe she learned at church or a chorus she was into at the time, or she would have music on. And when you'd walk in the house, there was always this upbeat praise type attitude that mom had in her life. And no matter how damaging and defeating a day could be toward mom, she would still find the good in it. And I think that's what this passage is getting at. In our homes, our kids and we ourselves need to see some joy, some singing, some praise, some celebration. Hey, this world's got enough bad stuff. Let's make our homes a place of upbeat praise. How can you do that? Oh, put in a good CD. Sing a chorus yourself. Let's give some upbeat music and praise in our family life. It will encourage everyone around us. And, hey, we'll be fulfilling that scripture verse. I like that. Our goal is to give you practical biblical tips on how to grow in your marriage and family life, and hopefully today that's what's happened. 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
3: I will lift up mine eyes unto the hills, from whence cometh my help. My help cometh from the Lord, which made heaven and earth. He will not suffer thy foot to be moved. He that keepeth thee will not slumber. Behold, he that keepeth Israel shall neither slumber nor sleep. The Lord is thy keeper. The Lord is thy shade upon thy right hand. The sun shall not smite thee by day, nor the moon by night. The Lord shall preserve thee from all evil. He shall preserve thy soul. The Lord shall preserve thy going out and thy coming in from this time forth and even forevermore.
4: And behold, they brought to him a man sick of the palsy, lying on a bed. And Jesus, seeing their faith, said unto the sick of the palsy, Son, be of good cheer, thy sins be forgiven thee. And behold, certain of the scribes said within themselves, This man blasphemeth. And Jesus, knowing their thoughts, said, Wherefore think ye evil in your hearts? For whither is easier to say, Thy sins be forgiven thee? Or to say, Arise and walk? But that ye may know that the Son of Man hath power on earth to forgive sins, then saith he to the sick of the palsy, Arise, take up thy bed, and go into thine house.
5: Jesus saith unto them, My meat is to do the will of him that sent me, and to finish his work.
6: Here we are.
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8: Can I ring the bell?
9: May I ring the bell?
8: But I want to.
6: Well, somebody better, or we'll miss our visit with Mrs. G.
10: Hello. I'm glad to see you. I was listening for you. Come on in.
11: How about some stories?
10: Stories? Yes, I've got some specially for you.
12: Those two Midianite kings had got to be caught, simply got to be. With them at large, trouble would brew and blow up again. Which way did they go? Which way? Gideon and his 300 paratroopers were off after them like a shot. The kings would try to get home, of course. The kings had had a head start of Gideon and his men. It had been several hours before it was known that they'd got away alive. And you wonder? The pandemonium and confusion of last night had been so terrible. But it was victory for Gideon and Israel. But these two kings must be caught, and the paratroopers led by Gideon were in hot pursuit. They'd get them. Gideon and his men were very faint with hunger. What a time they'd had. No chance to eat. However, Gideon was sure that they'd get food on the way. Wouldn't the Israelites, who'd been in bondage to the Midianites, terrified out of their lives every harvest time for 7 years, Israelites who'd been raided, plundered, in danger of death at Midianite hands, wouldn't they be pleased to see their deliverer Gideon and his 300 brave men? Wouldn't the people of Israel be so proud and pleased to give them something to eat? What a privilege! Nothing of the kind. Here was Gideon passing through Succoth. The mayor and aldermen of the city were right there. "It's a marvelous campaign," Gideon said to the mayor. "We've routed the enemy. Thousands dead. We're chasing their two remaining kings now. We'll soon catch them, but, oh boy, we're hungry. Give us some bread. Do please, just to keep us going." Gideon wiped the sweat from his brow. But the Succoth city bigwigs were churlish. No enthusiasm whatever. "We'll give you some food when you come back with the kings," they leered. "Oh, we'll give you a party then, if you like." Gideon was furious, simply furious. A hungry man is an angry man any time. Yes, sir, Gideon was angry. "You rotters," he said. "When I come back with the kings, I'll wallop you. Make no mistake about it, I'll clobber you. You're not loyal to your country at all. Jehovah has given us the victory, and this is all you care." At Penuel, Gideon got the same response when he asked for food for his men. There, the city elders were casually sitting by their great tower. They were proud of their tower. It was their pride and joy. They were utterly unconcerned about the plight their nation had been in. Gideon just couldn't stomach their attitude. "When I come back, not if I come back, with the two kings captive," he said, "I'll bash down this tower of yours, and you'll have to look out." They couldn't care less. Well, Gideon and his paratroopers caught the two kings all right and came back with them through Penuel and Succoth. He did as he said he would. At Penuel, he bashed down their tower, their pride and joy, and got rid of the leaders of the rotten outlook. Then he went on to Succoth, and so that he made no mistake as to who the culprits were, Gideon got a young fellow of the city to write down their names on a piece of slate. What a nasty job. I wouldn't have liked it, would you? There were 77 of them. Gideon taught them a lesson, all 77 of them, with thorns and briars. Not very nice, to be sure, but a leader has to punish as well as reward. Somebody had to get the people to think properly of their country, and Gideon had to do it. Gideon and his 300 men took the two kings, the Midianite kings they'd captured, back to Ophrah for trial. It was proved that these kings had killed all Gideon's brothers. "If you had spared my brothers, I would have spared you," he said. They were put to death. And that was the end of Gideon's mopping up operations. For the first time in years, Israel had no need to worry about the Midianites or the Amalekites. And they worshipped Jehovah. What a difference that made to everybody. Israel had peace for 40 years. Gideon did a great job. Ah, now we know why his name appears in the King's Honours list in Hebrews chapter 11, don't we? The people of Israel were so delighted with Gideon as their leader. Gideon had been able to get a unity between the 12 tribes again, and now all Israel said, "Gideon, be our king. Other nations have kings. You be our king, and your son after you, and his son after him." "Oh, no," Gideon said, "thank you, but Jehovah is your king. I never want to take his place." Very noble of Gideon, but oh dear. Gideon said, "I have one request to make of you all, however. Will you bring to me, not really for myself, all the earrings that you've taken from your captives and their camel's decorations from the harness, you know?" Just imagine how those people who'd never had wealth in their lives would feel about giving up the first little bit they'd ever held. But they gave it up gladly. Gideon had a cloak spread out on the ground, and earrings galore, and crescent ornaments from the camel's harness, and rich purple clothing that had belonged to kings were thrown onto that cloak. Well, Gideon collected a large quantity of gold and stuff that day, and believe it or not, he had the gold made into an ephod encrusted with precious stones. An ephod was a kind of waistcoat that priests wore. Gideon thought it was so beautiful that people would like to see it. So he had this ephod set up in a place where people could look at it. We all have our own ideas of what is beautiful, and I'm sure that Gideon thought this ephod, whatever it was beautiful, and he meant it to make people think about God in some way. But horrors! People began to worship it. The Israelites worshipped it. As I read this story in the book of Judges in the Bible, I noticed that Gideon had got out of having talks with God. There's no mention of Gideon asking God anything after that marvelous night when he and his 300 paratroopers routed the Midianite camp by just blowing their trumpets and shouting and waving lamps about. No mention. No, sir, I don't see any mention of Gideon and God having a talk anymore. No doubt that accounts for some of the things Gideon did latterly. Gideon did his best work when he had no confidence in himself, when he relied on God. Gideon got into a mess, and he got other people into a mess too, when he imagined that he could go it alone. So I say to myself, Mrs. G., don't forget to keep in close touch with God. You can't do much that's any good on your own. So, Mrs. G., don't try to go it alone. Keep in close touch with God.
13: I see we still have time for just one more short story, Mrs. G. How about it?
12: I heard a story once about a little Chinese boy whose name was Jonathan. He lived in the town of Manila in the Philippine Islands. Jonathan was saving up for a bicycle. He'd been saving up for a long time, but now he'd got $7.50. One day, if he kept saving very hard, he'd get that bicycle. That would be the day. The rides he'd have with the wind blowing in his face and whistling in his ears. The boys said it was fun to have a bike. Well, Jonathan had got $7.50. But Jonathan heard his mother and father talking about things that were happening in China. People there were sad and starving because there was a war on. Their homes were being smashed up and their farms were being ruined. He heard his parents mention the Relief for China Committee that had been set up in a building down the road from their home. As his parents talked about the hungry people in China, Jonathan was listening. He could imagine the boys like himself with no dinners and no suppers. Jonathan enjoyed dinners and suppers. Oh, he'd like to give those hungry children something to eat. If only I was grown up and rich, I'd buy food for them all, he said. But I'm not grown up or rich. I don't suppose I can do anything. Oh, whatever can I do? But I've got some money, $7.50. I know what I'll do. Jonathan went to his money box while his mother and father were still talking about the poor, starving people in China. He counted out his money. Yes, $7.50, exact. Then he went out with his money while they were still talking. Jonathan went to the bakery and he bought all the bread that $7.50 would buy. Whatever are you going to do with all that bread? The baker asked him. Oh, it's for some people who are starving, Jonathan said. It was rather a problem to get all that bread to the China Relief Committee building, but Jonathan dragged it along behind him in big bags. I've brought some bread for the starving people in China, he panted. Can you send it to them quick? The boys and girls there are so hungry. The lady behind the desk in the committee building was terribly astonished. She managed to say, Oh, how kind of you, and that's marvelous. And then she said, Just wait there a minute, Sonny, will you, and I'll be back. She disappeared. Behind the scenes where the other committee members were sorting clothes and packing relief parcels, she told them about Jonathan's bread. We can't disappoint the child, she said, but what in the world are we going to do with all this bread? We can't send it to China. Of course we can't, a gentleman said, but I'll tell you what we'll do. And he told her. Oh, good, said the lady, and away she went back to the desk to Jonathan, who stood there with his sacks of bread. Well, Sonny, she said, you know China's a very long way, and to get there takes a long time. And you know what happens to mother's bread in the house when it's kept a long time, don't you? Yes, it gets moldy. Well, we've got a fantastic plan. We'll call your nice fresh bread Patriotic Bread, and we'll have a stall and sell it right now. Then the money can be sent to China. So, outside the Relief for China Committee Center, they set up a stall. They put labels on Jonathan's bread, Patriotic Bread, and the Chinese people in Manila bought it. In a short time, it was all sold for $25. This is a great idea, the committee said. Let's do it again tomorrow. In 3 days, Jonathan's $7.50 had grown into $750. An American lady returned from Manila to the United States of America and told this story to a great many people. Among those who heard the story was Mr. Henry Ford of automobile fame. Mrs. Ford heard the story too. "Oh, Jonathan shall have his bicycle," she said. "He's been so unselfish and hard-working for the hungry people of China. He shall have his bicycle." So Mrs. Henry Ford sent $20 to Manila and asked the Relief for China Committee to please buy a bicycle for Jonathan. They bought it, and Jonathan was invited to a party. Actually, it was a very special public ceremony when he got there. Many important people of the town were there, and the wife of the American commissioner presented Jonathan with a beautiful new bicycle. Jonathan was so surprised and delighted. As Jonathan said when he heard of the starving, destitute children in China, he wasn't grown up and he wasn't rich, but he certainly found a way to help. Where there's a will, there's a way, isn't there? And Jonathan found it.
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15: 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And now, here's our Creation Moment's host, Ian Taylor.
16: The familiar little insect, known as the water boatman, is a marvel of engineering design. About an inch long, it swims on its back on the surface of the pond using two of its legs that are extra long and have little paddles on the end, just like the oars of a boat. Anyone who has tried swimming on his back knows how difficult it is to see where he is going, but not the water boatman. His eyes are especially placed for perfect sight while swimming on his back. As I mentioned, the boatman is an insect, so of course it does not have gills like a fish, yet he spends a lot of his time underwater. How does he do this? Well, his creator gave him the ability to breathe through his tail, that he sticks out of the water just like a snorkel tube. There are tiny hairs that keep the water out of this tube while he draws fresh air in to refill his air tanks for another dive. Those tiny hairs also tell the boatman whether a nearby movement in the water is something that would threaten him or something that might be good for lunch. Surely, the specialized features of this little insect could not have gradually developed by trial and error, but are evidences of superb design and a master designer.
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21: Now a look at your afternoon weather on Janesville Christian Talk Radio. Intermittent clouds today with a high near 74 and lows around 54. Intermittent clouds tomorrow with a high of 79 and lows around 58. For your Sunday, intermittent clouds with a high near 84 and lows around 74. And for Monday, mostly cloudy with a high near 92 and lows around 74. That's your afternoon weather on Janesville Christian Talk Radio.
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24: 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Chapter 6, A Searing Image. When the guns finally fell silent, the squad carefully made their way around the nest of mines and headed toward the edge of the village. All around them was destruction. The village was completely destroyed, and from the bodies strewn about, it seemed to Andrew that not a living thing had survived the onslaught.
25: "But they deserved it," Andrew rationalized. "They knew the mines were there. They should have said something. By not saying anything, they were as culpable as the guerrillas who had planted the mines."
24: Then he saw a sight that cut his rationalizing to shreds. On the ground in front of Andrew, lying in a pool of her own blood, was a young mother. Pressed at her breast was a baby. The mother and her child had been shot through with the same bullet.
25: "What kind of animal have I become?" Andrew asked himself as he stared at the mother and her baby. "How could I behave like this?"
24: For an instant, Andrew felt like putting his gun to his head and pulling the trigger.
25: Why? Why? Why?
24: All the killing suddenly seemed so pointless to him. Andrew did everything he could think of to get the image of the dead mother and her baby out of his mind. He even went to talk to the company chaplain. But the chaplain tried to make a joke about the situation, and Andrew left feeling surer than ever that if there was a God, he was certainly not interested in a Dutch soldier on a tropical island in Southeast Asia. The image of the dead mother and baby was burned so deeply into his consciousness that Andrew turned to the one thing he knew would fade the memory for short periods: alcohol. When he sat at the bar with his friends, Andrew drank twice as much as they did. It was only then, as the gin burned in his stomach and blurred his consciousness, that he could forget what he and the rest of the squad had done. But when the effect of the alcohol had worn off, Andrew would feel more worthless than ever. Finally, Andrew decided that he had nothing to live for, and he became the most daring soldier in the company. He reasoned that if he could not kill himself, the enemy could do it for him. He bought a bright yellow straw hat to wear when he was in combat, a beacon of his presence to anyone who wanted to shoot him. But somehow the enemy's bullets always missed. In the midst of his despair, Andrew received crushing news from home. One day, a letter from his brother Ben arrived, describing a funeral in the village. It was only after he had finished reading the letter that Andrew realized that Ben was talking about their mother's funeral. An earlier telegram informing Andrew of his mother's death had apparently not been delivered. After reading the letter, Andrew decided to go for a run in the jungle to try to find some peace of mind. But it was useless. With every stride he took, he thought about his mother lying in a coffin, and then images of all the people he and his company had killed flooded his mind. Once again, Andrew turned to alcohol to dull the pain. Sometimes, between drinking bouts, Andrew wrote letters to some of the people he had met while in training at Gorkum. He told them about how he felt and about some of the things that had happened to him since he had left Holland. But the people he wrote to all wrote back with the same reply. You are serving your country honorably and following orders, so don't let it trouble your conscience. But it did trouble his conscience, deeply. Andrew started writing about his feelings to Thyle, the girl with the white skin and beautiful black hair he had met in Gorkum. Thyle did not dismiss him with glib words, but wrote back, telling him about how God could forgive him, and how he needed to forgive himself as well. Her letters made some sense to Andrew when he was sober, but when he was drunk, he thought Thyle's advice to be simplistic and childish. Once, he even wrote a letter to Thyle telling her what a farce his life had become. Despite his Christian upbringing, he no longer believed in God and didn't seem to even care that he had killed women and children. He did not send the letter. That would have been too shocking for innocent Thyle to read. Instead, he stuffed it at the bottom of his duffel bag inside his mother's Bible. Perhaps, he told himself, it would do some good in there. The war continued on, and in February 1949, Andrew's company was ordered to move out in a major new push against the rebel enemy. Andrew knew that his pet Gibbon could not travel with the company and would have to be let go. So a fellow soldier drove Andrew and the Gibbon deep into the jungle. "You have to stay here," Andrew told his faithful little companion. Somehow the Gibbon seemed to understand because it stood perfectly still as Andrew got back in the jeep and sped off. Andrew looked behind, and there was the Gibbon standing and staring at him, making no attempt to follow. A deep sense of loneliness crept through Andrew. He would miss his pet. The Gibbon had often seemed more human than ape. Things were different once the Gibbon was gone. Not only had he lost his companion, but also, after more than 2 years of combat, Andrew had lost his will to fight. He still wore his yellow straw hat and led the craziest raids, not caring whether he lived or died. 3 weeks after setting the Gibbon free, Andrew was on patrol amid rice paddies outside of Jakarta. As his squad made their way along, wading in ankle-deep water and mud, the enemy opened fire on them. Suddenly, bullets seemed to erupt from all around them. "It's an ambush!" Andrew heard one of his fellow soldiers bellow. "They've got us hemmed in on three sides!" Andrew fired off round after round from his rifle at the enemy. Then, all of a sudden, he felt a sting in his ankle. Pain surged up his leg, causing him to fall to his knees in the rice paddy. When he looked down to see what the problem was, Andrew saw blood oozing from a hole in his right combat boot. He looked closer and saw that an enemy bullet had gone right through his ankle. "I'm hit!" Andrew screamed. Moments later, two medics arrived and slid him onto a stretcher. Crouching low, they carried Andrew away, the yellow straw hat still on his head. Somewhere along the way, Andrew passed out from the searing pain in his right ankle. When he came to, He was in a field hospital. He could hear a nurse and doctor talking above him. "I think we should try to save the leg first," he heard the doctor say. "But his ankle is a real mess," the nurse responded. "I know," the doctor replied, "and we may well yet have to amputate it." The doctor shot local anesthetic from a syringe into Andrew's lower leg, and slowly the pain in Andrew's ankle began to subside as the doctor set to work on the injured ankle. When his yellow straw hat fell off during the operation, Andrew asked the nurse to pick it up and put it back on his head. As she did so, he thought about how unlucky he had been. He had worn the hat so that someone would shoot him in the head and kill him. But instead, he had been shot in the ankle, and at 20 years of age, he would most likely spend the rest of his life crippled. In an instant, and without any fanfare, Andrew's war was over, but not his life. Chapter 7. Home at Last. One day turned into another, and then another, as Andrew lay flat on his back in a Franciscan hospital in Jakarta. The plaster cast on his right leg stretched from his toes to his thigh, immobilizing him. The Catholic nuns who took care of him said that he should feel blessed because the doctor had been able to save his leg. But the word blessed was not in Andrew's vocabulary. Cursed was a better choice of words for him. Just as he had felt when his brother Bas was dying, Andrew now wished that he could die. But he seemed cursed to live the life of a cripple. Worse still, the war was winding down, and the Dutch were on the losing side. Indonesia, with the backing of the newly formed United Nations, was to become an independent nation. This was a bitter pill for Andrew to swallow. As he lay on his back in bed during the day, he thought about his grand adventure and what a nightmare it had turned into. And at night, when he could sleep, Andrew dreamed of the dead woman and her baby lying in a pool of blood. A week after being injured, Andrew received his first visitor, Jan Zwart, a soldier from his company. The visit was supposed to have lifted Andrew's spirits, but it had the opposite effect. Jan explained how the communists and PNI were using every tactical advantage in the fighting, and that many soldiers from their company were being killed. In fact, Jan recounted, only 8 soldiers were left of the original 90 men who had made up the company. But this was not what threw Andrew into deep despair. It was a letter he had written. In the last few weeks before he was wounded, Andrew had taken up the habit of writing to Thiel, telling her his deepest thoughts and describing the most vile things he had done that day. The list was sometimes long and disgusting. Even as he wrote the letters, Andrew knew that he would never send them. They were too horrible to show to anyone. Instead, he kept the letters in his duffel bag for a day or two, and then he would take them out and burn them. But one of these letters was still in his bag when he was shot in the ankle. And now, he lay in agony in bed, listening to Jan cheerfully telling him that one of their friends had found the letter in his bag, looked up Thiel's address in Andrew's address book, and mailed it off to her. Andrew was appalled. He could not imagine what Thiel would do when she read all of the things he had written. He wanted to roll over and die. "And I brought you this," Jan concluded. "It was in your things, too." He pulled out Andrew's mother's Bible and laid it on the night table beside the bed. "Thanks," Andrew muttered, sure that he would never open it. Jan was one of the few visitors Andrew had in the hospital. Through the long days of recuperation, Andrew grew lonely and found himself thinking often of home. How was his sister, Hiltje? She had recently married, and Andrew tried to imagine the wedding without him or their mother present. Ben had written to say that he also was engaged, but was postponing the wedding until Andrew got home. The only ray of sunshine in Andrew's world was the Franciscan nuns who ran the hospital and nursed the patients. The nuns laughed and sang their way around the wards, even when they had to do the most disagreeable duties, such as swilling out the bedpans or changing soiled bandages. Andrew watched and waited to catch one of them in a bad mood. But he never did. One day he asked Sister Patrice, who was tending to him, why the nuns were so happy all the time. "Andrew," Sister Patrice replied with a twinkle in her eye, "you are a good Dutch boy. Of course you know the answer. It's the love of Christ. Why, it's right here in the book beside your bed, isn't it?" She patted the Bible. Andrew gulped. Sister Patrice sounded just like his mother used to sound. Later that day, Andrew was so bored that he decided to open the Bible and read it. He started reading at the very beginning, with God creating the heavens and the earth. It was the same story he had heard as a small boy in Sunday school. But now, somehow, it seemed different. Alive. Real. For the first time in his life, Andrew could not put the Bible down. From then on, Andrew spent each day reading the Bible until he had made it all the way to the end of the New Testament. Some of the things that he read were mind-boggling, and he wondered whether some of the events had really happened and what it all meant to his life if they were true. Such questions bothered Andrew, and even though he doubted that Thyle would ever write to him again, he wrote to her, asking for answers to some of his questions. Much to his surprise, Thyle wrote back telling Andrew that she had received his letter about the terrible things he had done and urging him to ask for and accept God's forgiveness for doing them. On one level, Thyle's letter made sense to Andrew, yet he could not bring himself to believe that if there was a God, he would be willing to forgive him for killing innocent women and children. It just did not seem possible. 2 months rolled by as Andrew studied the Bible and waited for his cast to come off. When it finally did, his right leg was shriveled and useless. The doctors tried to encourage Andrew by telling him that if he worked really hard on his exercises, one day he would be able to walk with a cane. But all Andrew could think of was running over the polder as a teenager. Now, those days were gone, and at 20 years of age, he felt like an old man whose best days were behind him. Andrew was fitted with a pair of crutches, and as soon as he could hobble around, he found the only comfort he knew, a bottle of gin at the nearest bar. For several weeks, he stayed in the hospital during the day and went out drinking at night. Then, in May 1949, Andrew received word that the army was ready to ship him back to Holland. The idea of going home filled him with dread. What would people think of him with his crippled leg and his cynical view of life? They had no idea what he had been through in Indonesia, and he did not know how to explain it to them. On the afternoon before he was to be discharged from the hospital, Sister Patrice came to wish Andrew a happy 21st birthday and to tell him a story. "Do you know how the natives catch monkeys out in the jungle?" Sister Patrice began. "No, how?" Andrew replied. "Well, a monkey won't let go of something he wants once he has grasped it, in losing his freedom. The natives know this, and they exploit it. They take a coconut and make a small opening in it, just big enough for a monkey to slip his hand through, and then they drop a pebble into the coconut. They place the coconut by a bush and wait for a monkey to come along. When a monkey finally comes by, he is so curious that he picks up the coconut and shakes it. When he hears the pebble inside, he peers in and then slides his hand through the hole to grasp the pebble. When he tries to pull out his hand wrapped around the pebble, it will not fit back through the hole. But the monkey will not let go of the pebble, even when the natives approach and capture him. Andrew, you are a little like that monkey. You are holding on to something, something that is keeping you from your freedom, and you will not let it go." Andrew stared blankly at Sister Patrice. He had no idea what she thought he might be holding on to, and he didn't care. Instead, that night, Andrew celebrated both his release from the hospital and his birthday the same way he celebrated most things, by drinking until he forgot who or where he was. The voyage home to Holland was very different from the trip out to the Dutch East Indies 3 years before. Many of the men traveling on the ship were badly injured, and hardly anyone spoke during mealtimes. Andrew understood the silence. The men did not have much to talk about. He was sure that, like him, they were all thinking about how they had failed in their mission to keep Indonesia a Dutch colony. In fact, just 4 days before they set sail from Jakarta, the Dutch government had bowed to pressure from the United Nations and agreed to create a free Indonesia. As a result, General Spoor, the Dutch commander of Indonesia, had resigned his position. Just as the ship docked in Rotterdam, the news was released that General Spoor had died of a heart attack. It seemed ironic to Andrew that on the same day that he was coming home as a proud soldier, the general's death was focusing the nation's attention on the humiliating defeat in Indonesia. Upon his arrival in Rotterdam, Andrew was given leave to return home to his village before reporting to the rehabilitation unit the army had assigned him to for therapy on his wounded leg. Back in St. Pancras, everything was much as Andrew had left it, although a new row of elm trees was sprouting along the dike road. The first person Andrew saw was his sister, Hiltje. When Hiltje spotted Andrew through the window, she rushed out across the little bridge to meet him. Soon, Andrew was in the Vanderbale house, surrounded by his family and being introduced to his new brother-in-law, Ari, and to Ben's fiancée. After everyone had welcomed him home, Andrew's other sister, Martja, nudged his arm and asked, "Do you want to see Mama's grave?" Andrew nodded. It was the one thing he wanted to do more than anything else, but his leg hurt so badly from walking from the bus stop to the house that he was afraid that he would not be able to make it to the cemetery. "We can use Papa's bike if you like," Martja suggested. Andrew nodded, stood up stiffly, and followed Martja outside, leaning heavily on his cane. He wheeled the bike out onto the dike road. He threw his right leg over the bike so that it rested on the crossbar. Then Andrew hopped along on one leg, letting the bicycle carry the weight of his injured leg. It was not an elegant way to travel, and Andrew was glad that it was only 500 yards to the village cemetery. He did not want to meet anyone along the way who would see him using the bike in this awkward manner. At the cemetery, the grass covering Andrew's mother's grave had not yet completely grown back, and a small vase holding fresh flowers sat on top of the grave. As Andrew stared down at the grave, he thought of the last time he had seen his mother. Was it possible that he had been that young man full of hope and bravado, imagining that war, any war, was some kind of grand adventure? Andrew had so many things that he wanted to say to his mother, but he felt uncomfortable saying them in front of Martja. He promised himself that he would soon return alone to the gravesite. That night,

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2: 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In an article called The Treat Trap, she reminds us that in troubled times, sweets seem to offer immediate relief. But unfortunately, their fix doesn't last. The sweetness of chocolate lasts for a mere 30 seconds after we've indulged. The original problem is still there. And then we have the additional problem, the guilt of an unhealthy indulgence on top of the original stressor. Guilty pleasures, even when sweet, ultimately leave a bad taste. If you find yourself looking for unhealthy distractions when you're dealing with a stressful situation, avoid the treat trap. Instead of turning to chocolate, why not turn to God?
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4: Lord, we cast ourselves at thy feet to worship, and he is gone, disappeared.
5: And he sat right there, the Son of God, in our home.
4: And he walked all the way from Jerusalem with us.
5: He talked to us, too, explaining the scriptures.
4: It is no marvel that he knows and could explain the scriptures so clearly that our hearts burned within us. He is the Son of God, the Creator. Through him were the scriptures written, and he is risen.
5: What are we doing here? Be on our way to Jerusalem to tell the 11 and the others the good news.
4: Well, we have the greatest message ever given to mankind, a risen Savior.
5: We were hungry.
4: And weary.
5: Now we are filled with joy.
4: Oh, we have glad news for the disciples. But why stand here and talk? The disciples will want to hear all about our walk and talk with Jesus.
6: They secure their pilgrim staffs and start immediately back along the same path by which they have just come.
4: And it's dark. My heart is light with joy. He is risen.
5: It is not safe going so fast, but we'll get there. With the glad tidings of a risen Savior, we will get there. Ah! I fell over a slippery rock.
4: I'll give you a hand. There, you are risen. And so is Jesus.
5: I think we're lost.
4: Oh, we are anything but lost. We have found salvation in a risen Savior.
6: These two disciples press on through the night, stumbling over rocks, climbing over steep places. They lose their way but find it again. Sometimes running, sometimes stumbling, they hasten on, their hearts leaping for joy. They do not see, they do not know, but beside them is an unseen protector. The very one who walked with them but a short time before is now close by their side all the way. The night is dark, but the Sun of Righteousness is shining upon them, protecting them.
4: Christ is a risen Savior.
5: He is not dead.
4: He is risen.
6: Upon reaching Jerusalem, they enter by the eastern gate, which is open at night on festal occasions.
4: We'd better go to the upper chamber where Jesus spent the last evening before his death. The disciples will be there.
5: And they will not sleep until they learn for a certainty what has become of the body of the Lord.
4: And we know. We'll tell them. He is risen. Perhaps they aren't here after all. All is quiet inside.
5: But they're here. They are fearful we may be spies. We are not spies. We are disciples from Emmaus.
4: I am Cleopas from Emmaus. Remember me? We left here only a few hours ago. Peter, John, Matthew, let us in.
7: Come in. Hurry. Bolt the door again, quickly.
8: Do you know what happened? I'll tell you what happened.
4: Matthew!

0: What are you trying to tell us?
1: We know where the Lord is. He's risen. He appeared in person to Simon.
0: We'll ask them to be a little quiet. We have a wonderful experience to tell them.
2: Brethren, our two fellow disciples from Emmaus wish to say something.
0: The Lord is risen. We saw him. For more than 2 hours, we talked to him. He was in our home.
3: No.
4: It happened on our walk home to Emmaus. He joined us and we didn't even recognize who it was. As we walked, he explained the scriptures about the coming of the Messiah. It thrilled our hearts to listen to him.
0: Oh, he made it very clear what and where his kingdom shall be, and why he had to suffer and die on the cross. Then, at
1: no,
0: the gate
1: no,
0: of
1: no.
0: our...
1: We want to hear everything, every word he said. Leave out nothing.
0: Well, when he first joined us, we thought that he was a stranger in Jerusalem, as we told... We were about to fall down and worship him when, lo, he disappeared.
4: Cleopas, a terrible thought just came to me. What if we had not invited him into our home? What if we had not pressed the invitation? We never would have known who he was. Our home, our lives would never have been blessed as they are.
0: That is a terrible thought. Never, never will I pass up the chance to be kind and helpful to a stranger.
4: Or even a brother, a neighbor.
1: But all this, I know not what to believe.
5: Matthew, you sound like Thomas.
1: But it's all too good to be true.
6: Yes.
1: A stranger? Well, how did you get in?
7: Peace be unto you.
1: Spirit of the Master.
7: Why are ye troubled? Why do such thoughts arise in your hearts? Behold my hands and my feet, and know that it is I myself. Touch me, handle me, and see. A spirit hath not flesh and bones, as ye see that I have.
1: His have nail prints.
4: His feet. It is the voice of
0: his
4: the Master.
0: Everything about him looks like our Lord.
7: Have ye any food?
1: A little. Here's a piece of broiled fish and a honeycomb.
7: Thank you, Matthew.
1: He is the Lord. He is risen.
8: Yes.
9: Yes.
8: It is true.

0: But Thomas, all of us have seen him.
1: I haven't.
2: He was here, right here in this room.
3: All of us saw him, all 10 of us, besides his other disciples.
2: And the women, quite a few of them have seen him.
0: He is risen, Thomas, he is.
1: That isn't what the soldiers say.
0: Caiaphas got to them first. What do you expect them to say?
1: The last time I saw Jesus, he was in grave clothes, being placed in Joseph's tomb.
0: But Thomas, there are plenty of eyewitnesses and physical evidence that Jesus...
4: You are unusually sad and gloomy, Thomas. Why? And you are brooding over something. What? For some reason, your pride is hurt. Won't you tell me why? I'm your wife, Thomas. To bring her husband comfort is one of a wife's pleasures and duties.
1: The other disciples claim that the Master is no longer dead, but risen from the grave.
4: You believe them not?
1: I haven't seen him alive. He has not appeared to me.
4: Don't you believe the disciples and the others?
1: Well, they talk about it. They're even joyous and happy, but... The more they talk, the more happy they are. The deeper is my gloom and despair. If he is alive, why has he not appeared to me?
4: Wounded vanity.
1: Well, I am one of the 11.
4: Do you truly believe that he is still dead?
1: I refuse to believe anything upon the testimony of others. I will not believe Jesus is risen until I personally see the nail prints in his hands. And put my finger in the nail prints. Also thrust my hand into his spear-pierced side.
4: You loved him?
1: Ardently.
4: Perhaps you are jealous.
1: I just think that he should also appear to me as he did to the others, if he is alive and risen.
4: Dashed hope. Disappointment.
1: No, no, no. It's just that I refuse to believe what someone else claims to have seen. I must see it for myself.
4: Poor doubting Thomas. How long has this been going on?
1: A week.
4: I wish I could help.
1: I don't want help.
4: How long is it since the other disciples have seen Jesus?
1: A week.
4: How many times has he appeared to them?
1: Once.
4: Just the once?
1: Yes, as a group.
4: Then he has appeared to them individually.
1: Simon?
4: I thought there were two from that little village.
1: Emmaus. They are not of the special 11 disciples. I am.
4: Oh. The other disciples are still living in the same upper room?
1: Yes.
4: And you haven't been to see them all week, have you?
1: No. Why should I?
4: Thomas, my dear, do you not have hope, a faint hope and faith, that the good news of a risen Savior is true?
1: I suppose so. Yes. Yes, I do. I did love him so much. I would like to see him again and be with him. And he loved me, too.
4: Thomas, why don't you go to the upper chamber? The others have missed you. I'm sure they have. And you have missed them.
1: I suppose I ought to. Yes. I will go.
4: Why don't you go early enough to partake of the evening meal with them?
1: An excellent idea. I will.
4: Go now. Visit with them. It's about the mealtime anyway.
1: Thanks, dear. You're a wonderful help to me.
4: That's what God created us women for, to be helps to our menfolk.
3: Well, Thomas, glad to see you. Come in.
1: Greetings, all.
5: Greetings, Thomas.
3: Nice to see Thomas. Yes. It's hard to understand why we couldn't see these things before. Now, take that one scripture. He is despised and rejected of men, a man of sorrows and acquainted with grief, and we hid, as it were, our faces from him. He was despised, and we esteemed him not. Now, it's so easy to see now that this refers to Jesus and to us, his disciples.
0: Especially me. I even went so far as to deny him 3 times.
3: Well, what do you think, Thomas?
1: I'm listening.
6: Peace be unto you.
7: Lord.
6: Thomas, reach hither thy finger and look upon my hands. And reach hither thy hand and thrust it into my side. Be not faithless, but believing.
1: My Lord! And my God!
6: Thomas, Because thou hast seen me, thou hast believed. Blessed are they that have not seen, and yet do believe.

0: don't think we should leave Jerusalem during the Passover.
1: Indeed, we should not. It might be considered disaffection and heresy.
0: You haven't forgotten that we have an appointment with the Master at Galilee after his resurrection?
1: I'm looking forward to it. And I suppose several hundred more people are, too.
0: All who have accepted him as the Savior are invited. The Passover week is ended. Let us go home to Galilee.
1: This place brings back many memories. Pleasant, happy memories.
2: Thousands of people were fed by the Master from a few fishes and small loaves within sight of this place. Right over there.
1: Yes, it was out there that I lost sight of the Savior and started sinking in the water.
0: Remember when we were frightened by the storm and the huge waves, but the Master, by a few softly spoken words, stilled the wind and the waves.
3: And was it not right at this very spot, the side of the boat? We did. And caught so many fish, the net could not hold them all.
1: Let's go fishing now.
2: We could use the proceeds of a good night's fishing for food and clothes.
3: Our boat is in its accustomed place. The net, too. This is far enough from shore, don't you think so, Peter?
1: Plenty. Is the net ready?
4: Ready, Peter.
1: Cast it out, then.

0: I just assume we don't catch any fish. The evening is so beautiful and calm and wonderful. I'd rather just sit here and talk about the master and the wonderful things he did and the lessons of truth he taught us.
1: Oh, it is a beautiful evening. The setting sun casting its rays on the tops of the mountains. I would never tire of remembering and meditating upon the things Jesus did and the great lessons he taught us right here on Galilee.
0: Many times since our Lord has risen, I have thought how fortunate we are. The religious leaders of Israel considered us unlearned because we attended not the school of the rabbis. But we have had over 3 years of instruction by the greatest of all teachers, the Son of God himself. Anything in the net yet, John?
1: Oh, don't be so anxious, Peter. We have all night. No fish yet, Peter.
0: So I see. Back in with the net.
1: We've labored almost all night, not a single fish.
0: But hasn't it been a beautiful, peaceful night?
1: Quiet and calm.
2: But we need provisions.
3: Yes, we do.
2: You know, this hasn't been a very profitable night.
0: Oh, there is nothing in all creation more profitable than believing on the Lord Jesus Christ.
1: We believe, Peter. We are his very own chosen disciples, remember?
0: Then let us talk of our absent Lord. Let us recall with joy the wonderful events we have witnessed during his ministry right here beside this sea.
1: Some of the things are not so joyous to recall.
0: John, certainly you do not mean that about our Lord.
1: Oh, no. About me and the rest of us. That time, for instance, when we ran from the two men possessed with demons and left Jesus there all alone.
0: Well, there are many things about myself I do not wish to recall. Many, many foolish, sinful, terrible things. While we speak of sad things, let me pose a question. With the Master gone back to his Father, we will be without his presence, his guidance, his comforting smile and words. How can we possibly get along without him?
4: Without the Master, the prospect isn't very bright.
0: Dawn. A long night. Not one fish in our net.
2: There's a man on shore watching us. Greetings, stranger!
5: Children, have ye any food?
1: No, sir.
5: Cast the net on the right side of the ship.
0: Yeah, we may as well do as he suggests. It won't do any good, but it won't hurt anything.
1: I already see fish. Schools of them. Shall we pull in the net?
0: So soon?
2: Oh, we'll have some fish at least.
0: Ah, the net is full, more than full.
1: That stranger on shore, look. It is the Lord.
0: The Lord. I must go to him.

0: The other disciples come in the boat, dragging the net with fishes. When they reach the shore, they see a fire of coals and fish laid thereon, and bread. They are too amazed to question from whence come the fish and fire. Later, while the Savior eats with his disciples, he says to Peter,
1: Simon, son of Jonas, lovest thou me more than thy brethren?
2: Yes, Lord, thou knowest that I love thee.
1: Feed my lambs.
0: No boastful self-opinion of his devotion there. Again, the second time,
1: Simon, son of Jonas, lovest thou me?
2: Yes, Lord, thou knowest that I love thee.
1: Feed my sheep.
0: Three times had Peter publicly denied his Lord. Three times he must publicly acknowledge his Lord.
1: Simon, son of Jonas, lovest thou me?
2: Lord, thou knowest all things. Thou knowest that I love thee.
1: Feed my sheep.

0: Peter, are you glad that you are my brother?
1: What a question to ask. Of course, Andrew, I'm happy to be your brother.
0: Well, I don't mean it that way. When John the Baptist pointed out Jesus as the Messiah, and I found out it was true, the first thing I did was run and tell you. And you came to Jesus, and together we have had the most wonderful association any human can have. A personal friendship, love, sympathy with the Son of God.
1: Andrew, of course I'm glad. I'm thankful. Yet, in a way, I envy you.
0: Envy me?
1: Not really envy, of course, because to envy is evil. But you are a very fortunate man. Do you realize that you are the first missionary?
0: Missionary?
1: And I am your first convert. Through you, I found Jesus. I feel sure that you will occupy a special place, have a special glory throughout all eternity for this. Do you know why I followed you to Jesus when you told me who he was? Because, Andrew, you are the quiet type. Deep, sincere, thoughtful, kind, dependable, truthful, and above all, you have true love and understanding for everyone. That lad with the 5 loaves and 2 fishes, for instance, you made friends with him, and I feel certain that he is now a joyous follower of the risen Savior.
0: I hope so. He was such a nice lad.
1: Me? I'm the exact opposite of you. Boastful, daring, bold, selfish, reckless, impulsive. I can't be depended upon. 1 minute I'm something, the next minute something else.
0: The very fact, Peter, that you admit these things shows that you have changed. You have been converted. You still have the same loving characteristics, but since your conversion, the grace of Christ regulates your zeal. No longer are you impetuous, self-confident, and self-exalted, but calm, self-possessed, and teachable.
1: We have always known that the Master had power to heal the sick, even raise the dead. We are beginning to realize that he has the power to heal the spiritually sick, the greatest miracle of all.
0: Well, may I say something, Peter, that your experience has taught me?
1: Of course.
0: Well, I'm convinced that the virtues of zeal, knowledge, eloquence, gratitude, faithfulness, and all the other characteristics of a good man are wonderful. But if one is to be successful in telling the story of a risen Savior and the way to salvation, there is one qualification absolutely necessary. Without that one thing, all efforts to bring others to Christ are failures.
1: Well, you astound me, Andrew. Aren't you going to tell me what that one thing is?
0: You have it, Peter. In abundance.
1: Yes?
0: Love of Jesus in the heart.
1: Love of Jesus in the heart. Andrew, that is so true. We must love Jesus so much that we are willing to forsake all else and follow him. We must actually be willing to die for him, not just say so, as I did.
0: No, talking like this about our associations with Jesus fills me with unutterable joy. Yet we do have a mission to fulfill. Now, the time draws near for our appointment to meet the Savior in Galilee. It is our duty to go throughout Jerusalem and remind his followers of the appointment. Greetings, brother.
2: Greetings, Andrew. Won't you come in?
0: Thank you. But I'm going about the city, reminding all the believers in Jesus of the appointment with him in Galilee.
2: I'll be there.
3: Oh, I'm getting ready to go right now, Peter.
4: I'm on my way now, Matthew. I merely came by the marketplace to go to Galilee in a roundabout way, to avoid all those coming from the same direction, and to avoid exciting the suspicion of the temple and the Roman authorities.
5: About 500 are here, in small groups, eager to learn all they can from those of us who have seen Christ since his resurrection.
1: Why do not we each go from group to group, telling our experiences?
6: That's a good idea. That's a good idea.
7: As most of you know, my name is Thomas. I was the last of the 11 disciples to whom Jesus appeared. I was determined not to believe he had risen until he had appeared to me in person. I was stubborn and jealous. Jesus appeared to me last to teach me a lesson, much needed lesson. After I had seen the cruel nail prints and the place where the spear had thrust,
1: I am Simon Peter. After his resurrection, Jesus appeared to me first of the disciples. Not that I am worthy of such a high honor. Indeed, I am the most unworthy.
8: I am Matthew. Our master is now the risen Savior. We've seen him exercise his power in healing the sick and controlling satanic agencies. He has raised the dead. He is now risen, and our minds are ready.
9: Peace be unto you. Gather about, my beloved. My beloved, verily I say unto you, the sacrifice for sinful man is full and complete. Believe on me, and thou shalt be saved. If ye truly believe on me, ye will keep my commandments. Unto my disciples everywhere I commission the task of telling all nations the glad tidings of a risen and saving Lord. Therefore I say unto all those who believe on me, and love me, go ye and teach all nations, baptizing them in the name of the Father and of the Son and of the Holy Spirit, teaching them to observe all things whatsoever I have commanded you. And lo, I am with you always, even unto the end of the world.
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11: Today's Staying Vertical segment comes from the devotional book, Color My World with Love. It was written by Heather Dawn Small and is entitled The Big Picture. Heather Dawn takes your theme text from Psalm chapter 40 verses 1 and 2, New Century Version. I waited patiently for the Lord. He lifted me out of the pit of destruction. He stood me on a rock and made my feet steady. Heather Dawn writes, in 2019 I had my sixth knee surgery and first back surgery as a result of problems caused during physical therapy after my knee surgery. I was home for 5 months on medical leave. If you know anything about me, you know that being inactive is not one of my strengths. I love the work the Lord has called me to do. I'm passionate about women's ministries. I love to encourage my sisters through God's Word, empower them through training, listen to their challenges, pray with them. But now for 5 months, I was unable to travel, unable to go to work, and even though I tried to do some work on my laptop, pain medication had my mind too fuzzy to concentrate and focus. So what was I to do? I had been home for a few months each time I had had my other knee replacements, but 5 months was more than I could bear. After month 3, I began to get frustrated and felt my life had no purpose. I could not stand, walk, or sit for more than a few moments at a time. That's when God and I began to have long conversations, and I did a lot of talking. Why, Lord, would you allow this back injury and surgery when my knee recovery was going so well? God knew my heart. He knew I only wanted to serve Him and my sisters around the world. So why, Lord? One day as I sat in bed, I could see in my mind a long, straight line that was my life. It began at my birth, but I could not see where it ended. Along that line were marked out the major trials in my life. Then I saw my current trial. The time for these trials, though seeming long at the time, were but short periods in my life's timeline. Suddenly, I realized that seeing my trials one at a time while going through them made them seem enormous and lengthy. Sometimes, we look too long at our trials. We need to step back and focus on the big picture and see what God has done in our lives because of each trial. Are we the same after a trial as we were before it? Each trial can strengthen us and draw us closer to God if we will allow it to do so. I pray we allow God to work His perfect will in our lives each day. That concludes Heather Dawn Small's devotional entitled, The Big Picture. And this is Carolyn Sutton for Staying Vertical.
12: Where are you plugged in at your church? This is Pete Briscoe with Timely Truths. You notice I didn't say, are you plugged in at your church? But where? Too often we get comfortable just visiting. Oh, we're there and we pray and we worship, but we're not helping to carry the load of ministry. When the church is at work, things happen. Lives change. The church expands and people become believers in Jesus Christ and part of the biblical community of faith. Acts 6:7 says, the word of God spread. The number of disciples in Jerusalem increased rapidly, and a large number of priests became obedient to the faith. Be engaged and share the load. Make your prayer, Lord, prompt me and move me to get plugged into ministry in the way that you've wired me. Christ in you can have an impact. This is Pete Briscoe.
13: Hi, this is Dan Seaborn from Winning at Home, and you're listening to today's Family Moments. During the summer, I saw something that was quite humorous. It was kind of sad in one way, but it was kind of humorous in another. I watched these two guys who pulled their boat into the unloading dock near the lake. They pushed their boat out into the water, and one went to park the car and trailer while the other gentleman waited for him. They both got into the boat. They pushed themselves out from the shore just a bit, and then they attempted to start the engine. Let me say that again. They attempted to start the engine. It would not start. Had one of those little motors that just sits on the back of his boat, and he would yank the chain, nothing. Just kind of sit there. The other dude sitting up front had all of his fishing gear intact, vest on with all the paraphernalia on his vest, had his fishing line in his hand. In fact, he was just kind of wetting the bait in the water. And the other dude was... Here were two guys ready to fish, but couldn't get their engine started. I thought about how many times that looks like me. I get out there in life and I want to do something wonderful and awesome for God, but I can't get my motor started. I've got these big dreams, these big visions. I got all the stuff with me, but I can't get started. It takes Christ to get us started. I don't know what those guys did that day, but finally the engine started. And I would say to you today, ask Christ to motivate you wherever you need to grow in your life. He will. And that little idea and that little tip on how to grow in your marriage and family life comes from us here at Winning at Home. 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That's 1-888-WAH, standing for Winning at Home Team. 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
14: And he spake this parable unto certain which trusted in themselves that they were righteous and despised others.
15: Two men went up into the temple to pray, the one a Pharisee and the other a publican. The Pharisee stood and prayed thus with himself, God, I thank thee that I am not as other men are, extortioners, unjust, adulterers, or even as this publican. I fast twice in the week. I give tithes of all that I possess. And the publican, standing afar off, would not lift up so much as his eyes unto heaven, but smote upon his breast, saying, God, be merciful to me, a sinner. I tell you, this man went down to his house justified rather than the other. For every one that exalteth himself shall be abased, and he that humbleth himself shall be exalted.
16: Therefore, whosoever heareth these sayings of mine, and doeth them, I will liken him unto a wise man which built his house upon a rock. And the rain descended, and the floods came, and the winds blew and beat upon that house, and it fell not, for it was founded upon a rock. And every one that heareth these sayings of mine, and doeth them not, shall be likened unto a foolish man which built his house upon the sand. And the rain descended, and the floods came, and the winds blew and beat upon that house. And it fell, and great was the fall of it.
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18: Hi, I'm Todd Nettleton, and this is the Voice of the Martyrs Radio. Bassam is a former Muslim living on the Arabian Peninsula. He faces constant danger for his faith in Christ as his boldness in sharing the gospel has made him a target of radical Muslims. Recently, walking through a dim alley, Bassam felt God's prompting to move toward a well-lit road. Just as he reached it, two masked men attacked him with a rod aimed at his head. Bassam blocked the blow, but it broke his arm. Bassam is grateful for the Lord's warning, as his fate could have been far worse in the dark alley. Pray for Bassam's protection and for his continued effectiveness as a witness for Christ.
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20: Now a look at your afternoon weather on Janesville Christian Talk Radio. Intermittent clouds today with a high near 74 and lows around 54. Intermittent clouds tomorrow with a high of 79 and lows around 58. For your Sunday, intermittent clouds with a high near 84 and lows around 74. And for Monday, mostly cloudy with a high near 92 and lows around 74. That's your afternoon weather on Janesville Christian Talk Radio.
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24: The flag is a symbol of life, liberty, freedom of conscience. Everything that we are value about this country, even though it's not perfect, we value what this stands for. And you see, it's the same thing when it comes to the Sabbath Sunday issue. It's deeper than just a couple of days. It's what those 2 days stand for. One day, the Sabbath, God's mark of authority throughout the universe, His seal that honors Him as the creator of heaven and earth, His special time found in the very heart of His law and gives us that special 24-hour period to connect with Jesus in a personal relationship. Sunday, Rome's mark of authority. Coming from paganism, where the traditions of men have been placed above the traditions of God, where all the world chooses to follow it. And see, John wasn't kidding when he wrote in Revelation, all the religious world marvels and follows the beast. Why are we willing to do that when the Bible is so, so clear? It's what it represents. But let's ask another question. Some people say, wow, I do understand it, Pastor Dave. I see it from the Bible. I see what it represents. But are you saying that people who've honored Sunday are lost? Are they less of a Christian? No, my friends, it's not saying that at all. You see, what we have to understand is people who have lived in the past who maybe didn't know about this, God judges people according to the light that they knew. And maybe mom and dad, grandpa and grandma, great-grandpa, those who lived in the past, they didn't understand the truth about the Sabbath or other things, but they loved Jesus with all their heart. They were following all the light that they know. God understands that. I believe they will be saved in the kingdom of heaven. But the difference is, Jesus says when light comes to us, when conviction is placed on our heart, Jesus says when you see the light, we need to walk in the light. I can't look at people of the past and say, you know what, just because they didn't know, I shouldn't have to follow it. That would be me asking Jesus, listen, how much can I get away with and you'll still save me? I mean, I wouldn't go to Marquita and say, honey, you know, how much can I ignore about our marriage vow and you'll still stay with me? See, what we want to do is we say, Lord, how much can I do for you to show that I love you, that I'm thankful for the grace that has been given? People like Martin Luther, when God was restoring truth one item at a time, the Sabbath hadn't been uncovered yet. People like Martin Luther living up to all the light that they have. But see, if the light has come to me about some truth in Scripture, some truth in His law, God says to me, walk while you have the light. Because the book of James tells me in chapter 4, he who knows the good he should do and does not do it, to him it is sin. See, when God gives me light, I need to follow the light because there's always a blessing in that light. Can you say amen? They say, well, Pastor Dave, so many people don't know about the Sabbath. How will they know? Two ways. Number one, you. You're going to share it with them, the blessings of Sabbath rest. Number two, Bible prophecy. It may not be the big center issue that, but Revelation tells us in the final crisis, the subject of worship and the commandments of God, they take front and center. It may not be front and center now, but it will be front and center as Revelation's prophecies are fulfilled in the final crisis. And if I'm going to choose to follow Jesus then, I need to choose to follow Jesus today. Because wasn't it Jesus there in John 14:15, Jesus said, if you love me, keep my commandments. Whose voice? Worship God, worship the beast. Commandments of God, commandments of men. Now at this point, I want to try to fill in the blanks and show how this final crisis becomes real. And so we need to transition to another subject that is very much connected to this one. And that is as we go back to Revelation 13 and see how the final crisis evolves in the last days, it brings to our mind a question that many ask. Does the Bible ever mention the United States in Bible prophecy? See, Bible prophecy symbolizes a lot of nations in the past, and maybe even some in the present. He doesn't symbolize every nation that's ever existed, but he does symbolize those that either had a major part in his plan or somehow they affected God's people. And so wouldn't it be strange for God to raise up a nation in the last days committed to the ideal of democracy but never mention it at all in Bible prophecy? That would be strange. So what we need to do now is this. We're going to go to the second half of Revelation 13. Because if you notice, when we studied Revelation 13, it actually talks about two beasts. You see there on your screen, verses 1 through 10 talk about the first beast. We know that to be Rome or the papacy. But in the second half of the chapter, it mentions a second beast that rises on the scene. Who or what is that? So let's go now. Revelation 13, verse 11. Then I saw another beast coming up out of the earth. He had two horns like a lamb and spoke like a dragon. And he exercises all the authority of the first beast in his presence and causes the earth and those who dwell in it to worship the first beast whose deadly wound was healed. He performs great signs so that he even makes fire come down from heaven on the earth in the sight of men. And he deceives those who dwell on the earth by those signs which he was granted to do in the sight of the beast, telling those who dwell on the earth to make an image to the beast who was wounded by the sword and lived. He was granted power to give breath to the image of the beast, that the image of the beast should both speak and cause as many as would not worship the image of the beast to be killed. He causes all, both small and great, rich and poor, free and slave, to receive a mark on their right hand or on their foreheads, and that no one may buy or sell except one who has the mark or the name of the beast or the number of his name. Wow, those six or seven verses right there are packed with clues. And John gives a very powerful, vivid description of what this second beast does. And Revelation gives enough clues that if we know our history, we'll be able to figure it out. So let's go back to the screen. Let's do a little summary of how this second beast is described. Number one, this beast will rise to power and in the beginning be like a lamb. Secondly, we are told it will eventually speak like a dragon and cause all people to follow the first beast. So whatever this second beast is, there's some sort of transformation that happens in its nature, in its character. Third, the second beast will set up an image to the first beast and make that image speak, and then will force people to worship that image and receive a mark. Say, whoa, what does all that represent? Let's go back now. Let's take it verse by verse now that we've kind of got the overall picture. Back to verse 11. The Bible says, "Then I saw another beast coming up out of the earth, and he had two horns like a lamb." Let's pause. The second beast rises up out of the earth. Well, I guess the first question we should ask is the one that we have already answered in this seminar, and that is, what does a beast represent in Bible prophecy? Well, we already know that beasts represent nations. So this second beast that rises represents a nation or a kingdom that rises to power on the scene in world history. So we already know that much. The other thing that we need to notice, where does this power rise? Where does this nation rise? And there's a clue here. We may not have seen it right away, but there is a definite clue. If you remember when we studied the first beast, which was Rome, it said the first beast, John saw it come up out of the sea. And if you remember, we studied and found out that in Bible prophecy, waters represent people, multitudes of people. We saw that from Revelation 17, 15. So Rome was to rise up, the first beast, rose up in a place where there were multitudes of people, a place in the earth where there was much population. That's exactly what happened with the papacy. But the second beast doesn't come out of the water. It said the second beast rises out of the earth, the exact opposite. And so what is that telling us? This new beast comes up out of the earth or a sparsely populated area. See, if rising out of the water is a populated area where there's multitudes of people, rising out of the earth would be the opposite. It comes up in a new part of the world, in a sparsely populated area, which tells us this must be a new nation. Rising up in a new world where there's not many people. Now that's a really big clue, and maybe it's enough for us to figure it out. But there's more. The second question, when does this power or kingdom rise? Well, it's kind of pinpointed it. Remember, as we studied the first beast, the rising of the papacy, we saw that that lasted for 1260 years. It's that 1260 year period that Revelation talks about. And that went from 538 to 1798 when church and state united and those who chose to want to follow the Bible and keep God's commandments were a persecuted people. Millions and millions of martyrs died during that time period. So if that first beast, that church-state union, lasts till 1798 when the papal government was temporarily abolished, that means the second beast is going to be rising to power at the same time the first beast is losing its power. Third question, how does this power arise? What kind of nation is it? Well, first of all, verse 11 said that it had two horns like a lamb. What do you know about lambs? Maybe some of you are farmers out there. Lambs are very gentle in nature. They're not obstinate, stubborn creatures like goats might be. You know, you turn your back on a goat and they'll butt you. A lamb will never do that. Very gentle in nature. So the rising of this new nation in the beginning will have a gentle character. The other thing you notice, when it comes to the second beast on the screen here, there's no crowns on the horns of the second beast. You say, well, so what? Why is that significant? Remember when we studied the first beast? There were crowns on the 10 horns of the first beast. Well, what does a crown mean? A crown indicates kingly authority. A government where all power is centered in one person or in a small group of people. But since the second beast has no crowns, that means there's not going to be kingly authority in this new nation. It indicates a different kind of government than the world had ever seen at that point. It indicates freedom. Power's not centered in one person or one group. That's a big clue. So here's what we've learned, this second lamb-like beast. Number one, it's rising to power around 1798. Number two, it rises in a relatively unpopulated area. Number three, there's no crowns on its horns indicating freedom. Number four, it would be a young nation or a new nation. And number five, it would rise to a position of worldwide power and influence. All those clues came straight from the Bible and the Bible alone. And the truth is, you put those five clues together, there is only one nation that fulfills all five of them. You know what it is? The United States of America. Say, wow. Let's be sure that they fulfilled all five. Let's look back here. Number one, America indeed was rising to worldwide power around 1798. Once the Declaration of Independence was signed and we declared our freedom in 1776, it did not take long for this country to gain in worldwide influence, and by 1798, it had a name in this world. When it began, it was indeed mild and gentle like a lamb, offering political and religious freedom to all who would come to its shores. Number four, there was a separation of church and state. And see, they did that on purpose. Because during the Middle Ages, church and state was together. That meant persecution for those who dissented. And so in America, it was decided to put into the Constitution, there would be a separation, that the state would not promote one religion because persecution would come. And they had already seen 1,000 years of that in the Middle Ages. And number five, because of that, people flocked to America, my friends. After 1,000 years of Roman domination, and people saw a new nation that offered freedom to all, politically and religiously, freedom of conscience, people from all over began to come to America. In fact, if you were to go to the Statue of Liberty today, you would see that there is a poem on the base of the statue that says this: "Keep, O ancient lands, your storied pomp," cries she with silent lips. "Give me your tired, your poor, your huddled masses yearning to breathe free. The wretched refuse of your teeming shore, send these, the homeless, tempest-tossed to me. I lift my lamp beside the golden door." And friends, it may be that some of you, your parents or your grandparents, were one of those individuals who immigrated to this country and saw that Statue of Liberty, and that kind of freedom meant everything to you. And it's a freedom that we should always value. However, I wish that the prophecy ended there. I wish it ended with having two horns like a lamb. But the prophecy said that new nation would eventually change. Because what did we read? He had two horns like a lamb, but then spoke like a dragon. Now friends, to go from a lamb to a dragon, that indicates a character change. That indicates a change in values and systems that would somehow take place. Bible prophecy is telling us the character of America would change. That what America once valued, they would no longer value. That perhaps the freedoms that were so important would slowly be taken away. Now, I wish that part of the prophecy wasn't there, but God loves us too much not to tell us. Truth is, 100 years ago, people laughed at this prophecy. Nobody's laughing today. Because if you are at least 20 years old or even older, you have already seen some of the changes in character and values that have already started happening in this country. Not to mention some things that are even happening today. And so people are no longer laughing at Revelation because they're seeing the change has already started. You say, well, when it says they would speak like a dragon, what does that mean? How does a nation pause? It speaks through its values. It speaks through its actions. You want to know something about what a nation stands for? See what their laws say. Let's move on in the prophecy. It goes on to say, And he exercises all the authority of the first beast in his presence, and causes the earth and those who dwell in it to worship the first beast, whose deadly wound was healed. Well, let's pause there. Says the second beast, America, somehow does

something that causes people to worship or obey the first beast. In other words, that second beast, America, will at some point in its history, whether it's through crisis or something else, will exercise the power and authority that papal Rome once had in the Middle Ages. And how did papal Rome have its authority? There was a union of church and state. That's where persecution came in those Middle Ages from Rome for those 1260 years. Church and state came together. There was no religious freedom. The freedom was taken away. There was persecution. And so the prophecies of Revelation are telling us that slowly but surely, there will very well come a time when America's character will change, when the religious freedoms we valued so much just may not be there anymore, when there will be a union of church and state. See, again, 100 years ago, people thought crazy. Bible was a weird book. Nobody's laughing now. And see, there's a push in this country even now to do church and state, to change the constitutions. And that's why some people are very concerned about that idea. But let's go farther now in the prophecy. It continues to say in verse 14, telling those who dwell on the earth to make an image to the beast who was wounded by the sword and lived. He was granted power to give breath to that image of the beast, that the image of the beast should both speak and cause as many as would not worship the image of the beast to be killed. It's pretty serious. What is it saying? The second beast makes an image to the first beast. What's that talking about? Well, what's an image? You know, an image is a likeness of something. So in other words, you know, if you look in the mirror in the morning, you're seeing an image of yourself. It should, I hope, look like you. So see, what this is telling us is that somewhere in its history, as America loses its freedom and the separation of church and state, the time will come when America will start looking like Rome of the Middle Ages, when church and state will unite to enforce religious practices. America will become an image of the Rome of the Middle Ages. Now you may ask, well, why would anybody want to do that? Why would anybody want to take away the separation of church and state? Why? I want to read to you something that one of our well-known religious leaders wrote a number of years ago, Pat Robertson, in his book called The New World Order, because there are many religious leaders who want to see the separation of church and state done away with. Here's what he wrote. It comes from page 236 of his well-known book. Quoting, "The next obligation that a citizen of God's world order owes is to himself. Remember the Sabbath day to keep it holy is a command for the personal benefit of each citizen." Now, before I read the rest of the quote, understand, when he's quoting "remember the Sabbath day," he's referring to Sunday. That's what he's talking about, okay? Then it goes on to say, "Higher civilizations rise when people can rest and draw inspiration from God. Laws in America that mandated a day of rest, Sunday laws, have been nullified as a violation of the separation of church and state as an outright insult to God and His plan." See, what Pat Robertson is saying is this idea, when Sunday laws were first introduced, and they've been introduced in the past, but they've always been shot down because there is this separation of church and state. And what Pat Robertson is saying is the fact that those Sunday laws had been shot down is an outright insult to God. Because America is a Christian nation, people should come back to God. Now, why is it that religious leaders like Pat Robertson and the Religious Right and the Christian Coalition and others, why would they want to see the separation of church and state ended? Why would they make a call for, let's say, Sunday laws? The reason is because they see what we see in our world and in our country today. Not just our country, many countries. They see the social problems. They see the drugs. They see the rising immorality. They see the economic uncertainty. They see the rising crime. They see natural disaster after natural disaster. They see the pestilence. And they say, this is because America has turned away from God. We need a revival. We need to come back to God. And probably on that sense, we could agree with them. We do need to come back with God. But you see, you can't legislate revival. Because if religious leaders talk about coming back to God because crisis after crisis comes upon the world, and friends, the truth is, people give up their freedoms when there's a crisis. And in order for Revelation to be fully fulfilled in what it's talking about here in America and throughout the world, crisis has to happen, because

0: come from the White House. Revival cannot come from the Senate or the Congress. Revival cannot come from Moscow or Russia or Australia or wherever. Revival has to start in the human heart. This is what God says, 2 Chronicles 7:14. The Bible says, if my people who are called by my name will humble themselves and pray and seek my face and turn from their wicked ways, then I will hear from heaven and will forgive their sin and heal their land. See, revival is here, my friends. When I surrender my heart to Jesus, it changes my life. It changes my family. It changes my church. And when individuals are changed and churches are changed and neighborhoods are changed, the world will change. There will be revival. But it's got to come from a personal free will decision. That's what God says. And so, my friends, crisis came in the Middle Ages when Rome, it was Rome that made one of the first Sunday laws, Constantine, AD 321, that on that venerable day of the sun, let magistrates and people residing in cities rest and let shops be closed. And Sunday got spread throughout the world. And Revelation tells us, at some point America will become like an image to the beast. And when church and state unite, Revelation has already said, the final issue will revolve around worship. And the Sabbath is God's special time found in His law, and it has to do with worship, the true worship of the Creator God. My friends, if I'm going to choose to surrender my heart to Jesus in the crisis then, I need to start by surrendering my heart to Jesus now. I want to end by making this comparison. You see, in the days of Daniel, God invited His people to take a stand. Because it was Shadrach, Meshach, and Abednego, literally, they had to make a choice whether to bow down to a real, literal image that Nebuchadnezzar had made. And you see, Revelation picks up on that story and uses it symbolically in Revelation to say that at some point, we're going to have to make a decision as to who we are going to bow down to. And just like Shadrach, Meshach, and Abednego chose to surrender to God and keep His commandments, we are told by Revelation in the last days, God is inviting His people to do the same. He's inviting His people to take a stand. And friends, I know when we look at the final events of Revelation, it may seem scary. We think, will I have to stand alone? But Jesus gives us a promise in Matthew 28. And that promise where Jesus says, lo, I am with you always, even to the end of the age. Because see, when you're following Jesus, when you take a stand for Jesus, you have peace in your heart. When you take a stand for Jesus, you have the assurance that you're on the right side. And when you take a stand for Jesus, you can have the confidence that He will never leave you, that He will never forsake you. Friends, will you join me in making the decision today that we will always choose to worship Him, that we will always choose to keep His commandments, that we will choose to honor His Sabbath day? Will you join me in saying, today, I choose to turn my eyes upon Jesus so that when the crisis comes, my eyes will still be turned on Him. Thank you for joining our broadcast today. I hope that it's been a great blessing to you. 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

0: globe, Christians face persecution in many different forms, but few regimes have directed their persecution at Christians in as systematic and brutal ways as the North Korean government. Believers there face torture, imprisonment, even execution should their worship of Christ be discovered. Due to the near constant surveillance, even worshiping in private carries significant risk. The words of Christ ring true. In this world, you may have trouble, but take heart, for I have overcome the world. We pray for believers in North Korea that even constrained by the Kim regime, the freedom of Christ will find its way into the hearts of men and women today.
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3: One of the greatest success stories in history is about a slave who became prime minister of a mighty nation. 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

0: Hello, this is Joe Cruz in the Amazing Facts broadcast, Facts Which Affect You. It seems to be a well-accepted principle in the world today that men are molded by their environment and that we're the inevitable slaves of circumstances. The world, of course, is dealing largely with externals, but the sweetest and most glorious privilege of a Christian is to recognize that the grace of God manifested inwardly can make us masters of environment. And even circumstances can be made to bow to the will of Christ in you. It seems to me that Christ's work involved turning the eyes away from appearances to the motives of the heart. I don't think we talk too much about the kingdom to come, but perhaps we do talk too little about the kingdom that is within. Once the Pharisees came to Jesus to try to snare him in his words, and they asked about the kingdom of which he spoke so often. They reasoned that if he were actually setting up a kingdom, there would be a crown, a scepter, and a throne. And so we read in Luke 17:20-21, "And when he was demanded of the Pharisees when the kingdom of God should come, he answered them and said, The kingdom of God cometh not with observation. Neither shall they say, Lo here or lo there, for behold, the kingdom of God is within you." Now, friends, here Jesus was talking about the kingdom of grace, which is set up within every individual Christian life. The kingdom of glory is the revelation of Christ in the clouds of heaven when he comes back the second time. But it's the kingdom of grace within which constitutes present-day power and victory in the Christian life. This one step alone will settle all the problems that might develop around a human being. In Matthew 6:33, Jesus said, "Seek ye first the kingdom of God and his righteousness, and all these things shall be added unto you." Now, evidently, Christ considered this matter of the kingdom of grace to be a matter of real priority for every person. Too many people are shaken to and fro in their attempts to follow the right path. Multitudes are up and down in their experience, controlled more by circumstances than by principle, affected by environment more than the unchanging truth of God. Now, friends, one of the greatest needs of today is to be controlled by principle instead of impulse or feeling. Many people do just what they feel like doing. They give way to impressions that come to them, leading often to paths of disobedience and sin. I believe, of course, that eventually the Christian will come to the place where he will only want to do the right thing. But before that state of development is reached, the Christian must use his will to choose the right things instead of his own personal urges. Recent crimes have been described in the newspaper by people who just felt the urge to do something violent. Now, this is an unfortunate, tragic way for anybody to live. There may be feelings that are unholy and untamed, and by giving way to these feelings, destruction and chaos results. Every life should be balanced by principle, principles that will not deviate in the face of death itself. Environment should have no effect whatsoever upon the determination of a Christian to be faithful to God. Circumstances should make no change at all in a life that's been dedicated to the keeping of God's commandments. A person can never reach the kingdom of heaven unless he lives by principle. The great question should be, is it right? We should set up a standard in the heart and life that should never be violated. Convenience or inconvenience has nothing to do with it, no bearing on the question whatsoever. The Christian should always be the same in the dark of the light, prosperity or poverty, in the city or the country. Only that person would rather die than sin will make it through that great time of trouble just before Jesus comes and find a place in God's kingdom at last. Think of the life of Joseph as an example for every young person today. Every record we have of his life is one of firmness, fidelity, and integrity. There was no change in the way he lived as the circumstances around him changed. He had the same character in Canaan as he did down in Egypt. He followed the same principles in his own home as he did in the home of Potiphar in Egypt. And by the way, he was a home-loving boy. I've often wondered what Joseph thought as that caravan passed over the hill on its way to a foreign land. Perhaps he could look back and see the tops of the tents where his father lived and where he had grown up as a boy. I somehow feel that Joseph made a decision that day that determined the entire future course of his life. He might have given up his faith entirely and abandoned himself to the selfish life of Egypt. But in those early years, he had learned to live by principle, and he followed that through all down in those vicissitudes of his Egyptian experience as a slave. Concerning his servitude in the house of Potiphar, we read these words in Genesis 39:6. And he left all that he had in Joseph's hand, and he knew not aught he had save the bread which he did eat. And Joseph was a goodly person and well favored. Yes, you see, Joseph had plenty of opportunity to steal if he had been inclined to do that. He was absolutely honest in dealing with the possessions of Potiphar. Everything had been put into his hands, the books, the accounts, and all the material wealth of that great Egyptian landowner. And if Joseph had been governed by impulse, he would have given way to the temptation to steal from his master. And then we read further along in the story of Joseph how he came against that most compelling temptation. Potiphar's wife tried to force herself on Joseph, you remember, and to draw him away into sin and infidelity. Now, Joseph knew that he could probably hide the thing from his master, and I'm sure that every impulse of his being said, go ahead. But he stood firmly and strictly for the principles that governed his life. In Genesis 39:9, Joseph said to that woman, there is none greater in this house than I, neither hath he kept back anything from me but thee, because thou art his wife. How then can I do this great wickedness and sin against God? Now, what firmness of conviction we read in those words, friends. It happened not just one time, but day after day, until finally Potiphar's wife falsely accused him. And because of his integrity, Joseph was sent unjustly to prison. There was no bitterness in his heart, even then. He was truthful and honest in that prison, just like he'd been every other place. And once more, he was given a position of high responsibility. Genesis 39:22 says, and the keeper of the prison committed to Joseph's hand all the prisoners that were in the prison, and whatsoever they did there, he was the doer of it. Now, I'm sure that Joseph might have exercised favoritism and enriched himself once more in that position. But he refused to yield to one point of dishonesty or deception. Do you think circumstances had anything at all to do with Joseph's religion, friends? For 2 years or more, he lived there in the prison. And then it was promotion time. He had passed every test so far. There was one more that God allowed Joseph to meet. Could he be a ruler and serve the Lord as faithfully as he had as a servant and a slave? So in Genesis 41:40, we read about his exaltation as the prime minister of Egypt. These are the words of Pharaoh, thou shalt be over my house, and according unto thy word shall all my people be ruled. Only in the throne will I be greater than thou. Yes, Joseph was raised to the very highest position that anybody could hold in that land except the king himself. And what did he do as the prime minister? He had the same character as when he was carrying water to his brothers out in that field. And then the crowning test of all came when his brothers came under his power in Egypt. They had sold him, you remember, for revenge, and now he has a chance to wreak that same vengeance on them. But his loving heart could not even consider such a thing. He wept over his brethren and freely forgave them for their wrongdoing. Let me ask you, friends, how is it with you today? Does your religion mean everything to you? Does it govern your life, not merely on one day of the week, but every day and in every act, in sorrow and joy and hunger and prosperity, in the dark and the day and popularity and obscurity? Or is your faith one of convenience? Are there certain occasions when you feel like letting down a bit? In business, maybe, do you misrepresent and shade over circumstances at times? Do you yield to the spirit of your associates on occasion? Just suppose that Daniel had yielded to circumstances. He also lived by principle, and the love of God was etched into his heart, just like it had been etched into Joseph. He didn't have to weigh every decision of life. There was no debate with him over right and wrong. His motto seemed to be, if there's any doubt, don't. Oh, if young people today could just stand like Daniel, they would cease quibbling over standards of right and wrong. They'd already have the answer in their hearts. Notice how Daniel purposed in his heart not to defile himself. In Daniel 1:8, he was invited to eat at the king's table. The wine and unclean foods had been brought in before Daniel as he sat with the king. But Daniel refused to surrender his convictions about keeping his body clean, even though it meant refusing the word of the king. The text says that Daniel had purposed in his heart not to defile himself with the king's meat. He had set up a standard and a code for himself that he would not violate at any cost. He would not even give up that standard in the face of the king's command. He would prefer to die than to compromise a thing that he knew to be right. Even though it seemed to be a small issue, yet he wouldn't give up his convictions on it. There came the day also when Daniel's three friends refused to bow down to that god of gold that had been set up. These young men had imbibed the same spirit of uncompromising loyalty to the God of heaven. It didn't take them long to make up their minds about that command to bow down and worship. They already knew beforehand what their decision would be. They had purposed, just like Daniel, not to disobey the great commands of God. So we read in Daniel 3:16-18, Shadrach, Meshach, and Abednego answered and said to the king, O Nebuchadnezzar, we're not careful to answer thee in this matter. If it be so, our God, whom we serve, is able to deliver us from the burning fiery furnace, and he will deliver us out of thine hand, O king. But if not, be it known of thee, O king, that we will not serve thy gods, nor worship the golden image which thou hast set up. Oh, yeah, these young men said, we're not careful to answer this thing, because we made up our minds long ago never to do such a thing. The king had threatened, you remember, to throw them into the fiery furnace that was heated seven times hotter than usual. Believe me, those fellows lived by principle. Their religion was real. They had something in their hearts that could not be changed by any circumstances. Do you think that they knew what they were doing, friends? Of course they knew what they were doing. They had a connection with God, and they did right because it was right. And what mighty things they were able to work in Babylon because of their faithfulness. We could go on talking about others who were just as faithful. The life of that little tent maker in the New Testament is outstanding. He had an experience with God also. It was something etched in his heart as strong and enduring as steel. He put the kingdom of heaven first. And one day Paul said in Corinth, thinking about the saints and Rome, and I've stood on that very spot where he wrote this letter to the from the Corinthian prison to the Christians in Rome. He had heard about Nero persecuting them. He had heard of the arenas and the wild animals, and he wrote to them and said, I am ready now to preach to you at Rome. Oh, Paul had suffered much, but those things meant nothing to him. Prison walls didn't take Christ away from him. He could sing at midnight in the dark prison. Christ was first and best and last for him. And so he wrote that letter to the Roman Christians, and he said, Who shall separate us from the love of Christ? Shall tribulation or distress or persecution or famine or nakedness or peril or sword? Nay, in all these things we're more than conquerors.
1: 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Until next time, remember this amazing fact. 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

0: Luther had been called to trial, and he arrived in Worms on the 15th of April, 1521, and he caused quite a stir. People were dying to see him, and his place of residence was constantly full of people who wanted to spend a few moments with this brave man who was willing to take on the whole church all on his own. Luther's very appearance was a victory in itself, for to be condemned and excommunicated and then be given a voice in trial undermines the authority of the one who excommunicated him. It must be noted that Luther, at this stage of his life and ministry, still had no intention of breaking away from the church. He commented that nothing could be gained through schism, and he hoped to reform the church from within. One of the key principles of the Reformation that Luther accepted and held on to resolutely was that the Bible was the foundation of all Christian belief and practice. Thus, when accused of error and heresy, he simply asked his accusers to show him from the Bible where his error was. As he was about to enter the room, a few people spoke words of encouragement to him, in particular one army general, who told him that he was about to make a more noble stand than he and any of his captains had made on the battlefield. He told him that if his cause was just, and he was sure of it, to go forward in the fear of God.
1: At the trial, Luther was asked two things. Firstly, were the books his? And secondly, whether he would retract his opinions. Luther responded and said that the books were his, but he asked for some time in order to craft his response as to whether he would retract or not. This convinced the assembly that he was not acting from impulse and would later give further weight to his answers.
0: The next day, when Luther responded, he divided his writings into three different sections. In the first section, he dealt with faith and works, and even his enemies declared that these were not only harmless, but also beneficial. In the second class of books, he denounced the corruptions of the papacy, and to revoke these would strengthen the tyranny of Rome. And in the third class of books, he denounced those who defended these very evils. While Luther admitted that perhaps he could have been a little bit less harsh in his responses, even these he was not willing to retract. At this point, Luther had spoke only in German, and he was now asked to give his response in Latin. Despite being tired, he was able to do this, and it gave further weight to his response as everyone in the chamber heard what he said for the second time. The spokesman now pushed him for an answer, asking him the question, will you or will you not retract? Standing here on this very spot, Luther gave a response that has become famous over the centuries. Unless I am convinced by scripture and plain reason, for I cannot accept the authority of popes and councils, for they have often contradicted each other. My conscience is captive to the word of God. I cannot and I will not recant anything, for to go against conscience is neither right nor safe. Here I stand. I cannot do otherwise. So God help me. Amen. The assembly stood in amazement, speechless at what they had just seen and heard. He was again asked if he would retract, to which he responded, "May God be my helper, for I can retract nothing." The courage that Luther spoke with at this trial has inspired many people since then to stand for God in the face of opposition and against the odds. In Mark 13, verse 9, the Bible tells us that one day we may have to stand before kings and rulers. May we be faithful to God, that if we have to stand, we would do so with boldness and unflinching courage in the face of trials.

0: Hebrews chapter 4, verse 12 says that the Word of God is living and powerful. God's Word is powerful. It's alive. It's the living Word. I heard a story once about a man that didn't believe in God. He was an atheist and just wanted nothing to do with him. And somebody handed him a tract on a street corner. And this man took the tract and didn't want to just, be rude to the man, so he just took it, and then he just stuck it in his pocket. And he forgot about it. He really had no intention of reading it. And he went home, and that night, in front of his fire, he took this tract out, looked at it, didn't read it, but just tossed it in the fire. And as he watched it burn, the strangest thing happened. That tract opened up, and a part of it in the middle became visible to him to read. And there was a scripture that just he was somehow able to read in front of the fire in big letters. And it was from the book of Isaiah chapter 40 verse 8 that says, "The word of God, the word of our God endures forever." And that text went into his mind. The word of God endures forever. And he went to bed that night and he couldn't shake it. He couldn't stop thinking about that scripture. The word of our God endures forever. And it just became so powerful that he knew that there was a God, that God was talking to him through that Bible verse. And so he got out of bed, got on his knees, and accepted Jesus Christ as his Savior. And I'm sure there's lots of stories that we could tell about the power of God's word. Hebrews chapter 4, verse 12 says, "The word of God is living and powerful." And it is. And I hope and pray that God's powerful word will live in your life today.
1: "Therefore I say unto you, take no thought for your life, what ye shall eat or what ye shall drink, nor yet for your body, what ye shall put on. Is not the life more than meat, and the body than raiment? Behold the fowls of the air, for they sow not, neither do they reap, nor gather into barns, yet your heavenly Father feedeth them. Are ye not much better than they?"
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3: An elephant begins its training process shortly after capture with 3 days of total isolation. At the peak of their vulnerability, the elephants are brought to a nighttime ceremony of fire, where they are screamed at and intimidated for hours. By morning, half-crazed, the elephants have yielded. Forever after, they will be slaves to a new master. We humans also have a great need for love and acceptance, especially during our adolescent years. And like elephants during the night of fire, teenagers are often subjected by their culture to a period of intense isolation and loneliness, which leaves them feeling rejected, ridiculed, and ignored. Some quickly begin to lose their sense of independence. They become slaves to conformity and peer pressure. Somehow, we must teach our children long before they are teenagers that they need not follow the whims of adolescent society.
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5: Do you know the measure of a dad? Do you know how you measure a dad? Measure the dad in the emotional and spiritual health of his family. Look at the kids and you'll find out what kind of dad he most likely is. Your kids, like arrows, are to be sharp. They're to be straight. They're to be strong. And they're to be balanced. The Bible says, train up a child in the way that he shall go. Now, if you want to make arrows out of sticks and twigs, work for character in your child. Our culture puts an emphasis upon sports and grades and health and popularity and possessions. But you as a dad must make your arrow straight. And that is integrity. And when you compliment your child, when you affirm your child, don't affirm him for his natural abilities primarily, for his strength or athletic ability. Oh yes, remember that. But compliment him for his character.
4: For more about Love Worth Finding and Adrian Rogers, visit our website at lwf.org.
6: Chains. They're used for all kinds of things. Tractor tires, truck tires, securing an animal, securing a piece of machinery, even securing a human being. Well, that's kind of sad, isn't it, that human beings have to be secured at times with metal chains? There's a praise song that some people sing in church, a song about chains that are gone, chains of sin, the guilt, the shame of bad habits, chains which only the power of God can break, and then there is freedom. And that's all true, but then I thought of another set of chains, so to speak. After the Apostle Paul's conversion to Christ, he said that he was now a servant of Christ. The Greek word really means a slave, one who is bound. Paul gave up one set of chains for another. But there's a difference. Satan wants to chain us to himself, but if we choose Christ, we chain ourselves to him. And to have Christ for our master is the greatest freedom there is. This is Rod Bieber with Seed Time and Harvest.
7: 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That's next on today's Creation Moment. And now, here's our Creation Moment's host, Ian Taylor.
8: The familiar little insect, known as the water boatman, is a marvel of engineering design. About an inch long, it swims on its back on the surface of the pond using two of its legs that are extra long and have little paddles on the end, just like the oars of a boat. Anyone who has tried swimming on his back knows how difficult it is to see where he is going, but not the water boatman. His eyes are especially placed for perfect sight while swimming on his back. As I mentioned, the boatman is an insect, so of course it does not have gills like a fish, yet he spends a lot of his time underwater. How does he do this? Well, his creator gave him the ability to breathe through his tail, that he sticks out of the water just like a snorkel tube. There are tiny hairs that keep the water out of this tube while he draws fresh air in to refill his air tanks for another dive. Those tiny hairs also tell the boatman whether a nearby movement in the water is something that would threaten him or something that might be good for lunch. 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
9: 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And be sure to join us next time for another Creation Moment, proclaiming evidence of God's truth.
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11: Sam writes, "Gary, it seems like I can make my wife angry by doing the smallest things. Why is this?"
12: What I would say is try to learn from each of the experiences. Whenever she responds in a defensive manner, an angry manner, the next day you say, "I wonder what we could learn from what happened last night. I noticed when I said da-da-da-da-da or I did this that you responded in a very negative way." So I think if you try to learn from each of those experiences, you'll find out why she has those particular areas as hot spots, and you can find out then what is a better way for me to say that, or what might I have done differently that would have made that easier for you. If we learn from those experiences, then we're less likely to fall into those as a pattern of life.
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14: Now a look at your afternoon weather on Janesville Christian Talk Radio. Intermittent clouds today with a high near 74 and lows around 54. Intermittent clouds tomorrow with a high of 79 and lows around 58. For your Sunday, intermittent clouds with a high near 84 and lows around 74. And for Monday, mostly cloudy with a high near 92 and lows around 74. That's your afternoon weather on Janesville Christian Talk Radio.
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19: Hello, friends. This is Doug Batchelor. How about an amazing fact? In 1995, Mary Ann Franco was in a serious car accident that injured her spine and consequently caused her to go blind in both eyes. Mary Ann spent the next 21 years in Okeechobee, Florida, walking with a cane and struggling to live in a world of darkness. That was until Franco fell in her home, hitting her head and injuring her neck. The doctor said she'd need to have an operation performed on her spine to relieve the pain. Now, neck injuries usually aren't part of a success story, but when Mary Ann awoke in the hospital recovery room, she tried to get the nurse's attention, saying, "Lady, you with all that purple on, give me something for pain." Her amazed niece sitting nearby asked, "What did you say, Mary?" The statement was especially surprising because prior to her 1995 accident, Franco was also colorblind. The operation seems to have restored not only her vision, but now for the first time in her life, she also has the ability to see color. Her amazed doctor, neurosurgeon John Afshar, is calling the recovery of her sight a miracle. 70-year-old Mary Franco has no question it's a gift from God. "I really believe," she said, "with all my heart, He gave me back my sight." Now that she has her vision back, she's very excited to see her friends, pets, and especially 7 grandchildren she's never looked at. Her chores have become easier, and she deeply appreciates the simple things we all take for granted. With her eyes welling with tears, Mary Ann says, "The sun is coming through the trees. Oh God, it is so wonderful to see." You know, the Bible tells us that healing the blind was one of Jesus' favorite miracles. Stay with us, friends. We're going to learn more as Amazing Facts brings you this edition of Bible Answers Live.
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21: My name is John Ross. Good evening, friends, and Pastor Doug, let's begin the program with prayer. Dear Father in heaven, we thank you that we have this opportunity once again to study your word, and we always want to ask the Holy Spirit to come and guide our hearts and our minds as we open up the pages of the Bible. We ask a blessing on those who are listening, Lord, and just lead us all into a clear and a full understanding of your word. For we ask this in Jesus' name, amen.
19: Amen.
21: Well, Pastor Doug, you opened the program by talking about a fairly remarkable occurrence, a miracle that happened to this lady who was blind, banged her head, which, you know, in itself would be, most situations, a bad thing, not a good thing, but it turned out to really be the catalyst to restore her sight. And what an experience that must be. When you think of the senses, you think of smell and taste and touch and sight and hearing. If somebody were to give one up, probably the last one that you would want to give up is your sight. It just means so much to us. And here to have your sight taken away and then miraculously restored, what an experience that must be. Yeah,
19: especially after almost 21 years. Mm. And, you know, the one theory the doctor says, I believe it was a miracle, because whenever God does something like that, if the blood was cut off to a certain part of the brain or the eyes, you know, that would atrophy after 20 years, and it would be permanent.
0: And that's why the doc dumbfounded. He said, perhaps the next surgery increased flow to a blood flow to a part of the brain, or, you know, they're mystified. But she looks upon it as just a wonderful miracle. And then there is no explanation why, for the first time in her life, because she had the accident when she was 50, she had been colorblind her entire life. And now she can see colors. And it's an amazing news clip. You know, people can go online and see it. But it makes me think about people questioned when Jesus worked these miracles of opening people's eyes in restoring their sight. And there's several cases. There was blind Bartimaeus. There was the case of the blind man in the Gospel of John, chapter 9. And matter of fact, you can read Matthew 21:14. Then the blind and the lame came to him in the temple, and he healed them. So it was multiple times Jesus opened the eyes of the blind. In Luke 4:18, he said, he has sent me to heal the brokenhearted, to proclaim liberty to the captives and recovering of sight to the blind. Now, sometimes blindness in the Bible and Jesus healing the blind was synonymous with his opening the spiritual sight of people who were spiritually blind. Of course, Christ, talking about the religious leaders, said, you blind guides that are leading the blind. And we've heard the expression, if the blind lead the blind, they'll fall in the ditch. And there, Jesus is talking about spiritual blindness. And he makes an interesting statement in John 9:39. Christ said, for judgment I have come into the world, that those who do not see may see, and those who see may be made blind. And what Jesus meant by that is, his teaching helped some of the poor and the uneducated, like the apostles, to have great spiritual insight, and the religious leaders, their hearts were hardened in spiritual blindness. And there are a lot of people out in the world right now that are blind spiritually, and the only way to have our eyes opened and really have vision, knowing what the purpose of life is through Christ and his Spirit. He still works miracles and opens the eyes of the blind physically as well as spiritually. And we've got a book that talks about people that are plugging their ears and their eyes are blinded deliberately, and they're blind to the things of God. And we want to make sure we don't fall in that category.
21: 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Again, the book is called Hidden Eyes and Closed Ears. We'll be happy to send this to anybody who calls and asks. 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And ask for the book called Hidden Eyes and Closed Ears. And if you have a Bible question, our phone line here to the studio is 800-463-7297. 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If you have a Bible question, it's a good time, friends, to pick up your phone, give us a call. We have a number of lines that are still open. So give us a call, and we'd love to hear from you this evening. Well, we're going to go to our first caller. We have Ed listening from Greenville, New York. Ed, welcome to the program.
1: You. Hi, are we there?
0: Yeah, you're on.
1: Very good. Doug, I just want to appreciate your prophecy study Bible. It's really been an eye-opener. Using the center column references for Samuel 16:14, 1 Samuel, a question I have is, a distressing spirit from the Lord troubled Saul. It says first that the spirit of the Lord departed from Saul, and a distressing spirit from the Lord troubled him. Can you explain that?
0: Well, it doesn't mean that God has evil spirits that he sends, but in the same way that the devil sort of needed permission to tempt Job, when God withdrew the good spirit. Now, if someone has the light of the Lord in their life, if the light is rejected, automatically darkness comes in.
1: Right.
0: Saul, when he was first anointed king, he was filled with the Spirit. He had angels and the Spirit of God guiding him. But through persistent rebellion and pride, he eventually drove away the light of the Lord, and the evil spirits came in.
1: Okay.
0: And, you know, David, later it talks about David would come and sing and play music, and, you know, David's psalms were full of spiritual meaning, and it says he would be refreshed and the darkness would go away.
1: So there's no vacuum, really, then?
0: Yeah, all of us, you know. Jesus said, if you're not with me, you're against me. It's one or the other. The Bible's pretty clear.
1: I kind of had an idea that was it, but I appreciate the clarification.
0: Yeah, well, you know, the way it's worded, a distressing spirit from the Lord, you think, why would God send an evil spirit? But it's really that God, just in withdrawing his spirit, the evil spirits came in.
21: 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We have Edward listening from Highland, California. Edward, welcome to the program.
2: Hi, how are you?
3: Doing well. Thanks for calling in.
2: Okay, I've got a quick question. You ready?
3: Okay.
2: You know, John 3:16 is a very popular Bible verse, and a lot of people know it by heart. I was looking at my Bible the other day, and it says the wording's a little bit different than what most people go by.
3: Yeah, well, what's yours say?
2: Mine says, "For God so loved the world that he gave his only Son, so that everyone who believes in him might not perish, but might have eternal life." Most of the time I hear it, it says, "He shall not perish," or "shall have eternal life." This seems like it's not so certain.
3: What version are you reading?
2: It's the New American Bible.
3: New American Bible. Does it say New American Standard?
2: Nope, New American Bible, NAB.
3: Okay. You know, some of the translations try to simplify and modernize the language. I personally think that sometimes when they do that some of the beauty is lost, and even at times the actual meaning has changed. But
2: right.
3: Go ahead.
2: Well, it's okay. Well, it's supposed to be a very good translation. I think it's the one that the Catholic Church uses.
3: Yeah, well, I'm sure there's a lot of good things in there, but you know, most of us know we've memorized John 3:16 from the King James, you know, "For God so loved the world, he gave his only begotten Son, that whosoever believeth in him shall not perish, but have everlasting life." Sounds more definitive, doesn't it?
2: It does, but what makes that such a better Bible?
3: Well, the King James Bible is a masterpiece. There is no language in the world, or no book in the world, has had more influence on the English language than the King James Version. It was like the textbook of English for several hundred years. And
2: is that the book that you look at when you answer people's questions? Because, I mean, weren't there Bibles before the King James Bible?
3: Well, you know, the King James Bible actually is drawn a lot from one of the first English translations, which would be, you know, Wycliffe and then Tyndale. Some of the early English reformers translated the Bible, and the King James is the masterpiece because they had so many scholars working on it that I've got great respect for it. Now, the New King James Version is very much like the King James. They've just modernized some of the words that we use. You know, we don't say thee and thou. And so, it's a tremendous translation. We actually have a book we can send you, a free copy, that talks about the Word of God and some of the differences. Would you like a copy of that, Edward?
2: Well, it just seems, I mean, if you're going to talk about Bible verses, I mean, you probably should be using a good Bible. And I like this, what you're saying about the King James Bible. It just seems to me that it was written so much after the original text that maybe the King James Bible lost some of the meaning. What do you think?
3: I don't think so. I think that, matter of fact, I think the New American Bible you're using has been written more recently. Let me give you something to think about. Some of the translators of the King James Bible actually had access to manuscripts that we don't have today. During World War I and II, and even some of the wars in Europe, great libraries were burned. They didn't have things on microfilm. They didn't have things digitized. And a lot of scholarly information that was used by some of the great reformers has been lost. But they had more, probably, manuscripts of the New Testament than we have today. So, you know, we've got copies of copies today.
2: Okay, so you don't, I mean, I would think that, like, the Catholic Church or the Vatican would have really good copies when the Catholic Church put the Bible together.
3: Well, the Catholic Church does have a main Bible called the Vaticanus. You know, there's three primary manuscripts for the New Testament. Now, the Old Testament, the Jews have got many, many records of that. Nobody ever argues the Old Testament because Jewish people have a black belt. They sort of have a copyright on that. But the three manuscripts are the Sinaiticus. It was a manuscript found in St. Catherine's Monastery on Mount Sinai, the Vaticanus, a manuscript found in the Vatican Library, and then Textus Receptus. But you were going
21: to
3: say something?
21: Yeah, I was just going to, with reference to the Old Testament, we can go back to the Dead Sea Scrolls, which were actually dated, actually buried there in a cave prior to the time of Christ. And the Testament books, except, I think, all portions of it, except for the book of Esther or Ruth, I forget
3: There's
21: which one.
3: There's parts of every book except Esther.
21: Esther. And so you can go back and you can verify the Old Testament and say, yep, absolutely, what we have in our Bibles is indeed accurate. And then the New Testament, there's a number of Greek manuscripts that has been scattered all over the place, and people have gathered these manuscripts together and put them together in a New Testament Greek, and there's several. Textus Receptus is probably one of the most well-known of these collection of Greek manuscripts.
2: Well, but on the Old Testament, you said nobody argues about it, but, I mean, doesn't the Catholic Bible have a few more books than the King James Bible for the Old Testament? Didn't they take some books out or something?
3: Well, yeah, you have the Catholics include some Old Testament books like in the Apocrypha, the Maccabees, that when I said I don't think they argue about it, they're pretty agreed on the translation of it. When you're talking about, you know, Genesis, Exodus through Malachi, that it's not that's a different question. On there are some books that the Catholic Church felt were inspired that most Protestants thought were maybe historical books, but they didn't fall within the canon of inspiration.
2: What Old Testament did Jesus use?
3: He probably used the Torah very much like us. Just to answer your question, Jesus quoted 10% of everything Jesus said. He quotes from the Old Testament. Jesus never quotes from the Maccabees. Jesus quotes from Deuteronomy all three times he was tempted in the wilderness. Jesus quotes from Jeremiah. Jesus quotes from Ezekiel. Jesus quotes from Daniel. He quotes extensively from Moses, because he refers to Moses' writings many times. And I'll give you an example. If you look in Luke 24, it says, after the resurrection, beginning at Moses and all the prophets, he expounded unto them in all the scriptures the things concerning himself. So Jesus was very well familiar. He gave long Bible studies going through the Old Testament. He went through the law. He went there. Jesus quoted the Psalms many times. 10% of everything Jesus said was a quote from the Old Testament. Hey, you know what, Edward? We'll be happy to send you a book. It's called The Ultimate Resource that deals with this subject. And that will, it's a free gift. Just call the number Pastor Ross is giving you. And that will...
21: We'll get that to you. Yeah. Yep. The number to call is 800-835-6747. You can ask for the book called The Ultimate Resource. It's all about the Bible. I'll tell you a little bit about the various translations and the manuscripts. I think you'll find that helpful. Again, the number is 800-835-6747. That is the resource line. And if you have a Bible question, the number to call is 800-463-7297. Again, 800-463-7297 with your Bible question. We have Brian, who is listening from New York. Brian, welcome to the program.
4: Thank you so much for having me.
3: Thanks. Get real close to your phone.
4: Are you hearing me now?
3: A little better. Thanks. And
4: yes,
3: your question.
4: My question is, I've been doing some independent research regarding the whole system of salvation, and one of the main doctrine that has been taught in the denomination is that there is a regulatory system in place in respect to the law. However, in other mainstream teaching, it is taught that the law was abolished because grace is now the in-thing, so to speak. So my question is, if that system was abolished, what is in place?
3: Well, when it talks about the law, that's very important to understand the word the law in the Bible. It's used many different ways. Sometimes when it says the law, it's speaking of the Old Testament scriptures, the Torah, and it's including all the writings in the Old Testament. Sometimes the law might be referred to the ceremonial laws and the ordinances, and sometimes the law is referring to the moral code or the Ten Commandments. And you, of course, you have to read the context. So when the Bible says we're not under the law but under grace, and Pastor Ross, there's a few places that that appears, that doesn't mean we're not under an obligation to obey the law, because the Bible's pretty clear. Not everyone that says, Lord, Lord, will enter the kingdom, but they that do the will of my Father. And the law of God is called the will of God. And so if a person is, you know, committing adultery and they say, I'm not under the law, I'm under grace, well, they're kidding themselves. They still need to keep that law.
21: You know, the verse you're referring to is Romans chapter 6, verse 14 and 15. Paul writes, for sin shall not have dominion over you, for you're not under the law but under grace. And then he says, what then? Shall we sin because we are not under the law but under grace? Certainly not. That's Romans chapter 6, 14 and 15.
3: Yeah, so Paul is telling us, Brian, that when we come to Jesus, we're no longer under the penalty of the law. It doesn't mean that we're not under an obligation to obey, because over and over it says, if you love me, keep my commandments. Blessed are those who do his commandments, and I've kept my Father's commandments. Paul even says, I think it's Romans 2:13, not the hearers of the law will be just before God, but the doers of the law will be justified. So when Paul talks about being under grace, he means we're not under the penalty of the law when we accept Christ and we surrender and follow him. It doesn't mean we're free to break the moral law. We don't have to keep the laws regarding the ceremonial system. They are nailed to the cross. It's not necessary for us to sacrifice lambs. Paul's pretty clear. Circumcision means nothing. Matter of fact, Paul says circumcision is nothing. Uncircumcision is nothing. Keeping the commandments is what is important. So that was actually a modern translation. So we have a lesson that talks specifically about the relationship between law and grace. Would you like that book, Brian?
4: Certainly.
3: Yeah. Go ahead.
21: I'm not sure which one you're thinking of, but there's a book I'm looking at. It says, Does God's Grace Blot Out the Law?
3: That's what I was thinking. You read my mind.
21: Very good.
3: You're a prophet.
21: I think that'll explain the subject in greater detail. Just give us a call on our resource line. Brian, the number again is 800-835-6747. You can ask for the book, Does God's Grace Blot Out the Law? And anyone, friend, if you'd like to learn more about the subject, give us a call, and we'll be happy to send this book to you. Our next call is Justin, listening in California. Justin, welcome to the program.
5: Hello. I was just wondering if there's any sin that God cannot forgive.
3: Hey, good question. You know, the Bible does talk about the blasphemy against the Holy Spirit. Jesus said, he says this in Matthew, I think also in Mark, and Pastor Ross might find a couple of those references. All manner of sin and blasphemy will be forgiven the sons of men, but blasphemy against the Holy Spirit will not be forgiven in this life or in the life to come. And people, when they try and figure out what is the unpardonable sin, they imagine to themselves all the, you know, worst things they can think of. They think, well, does it mean killing your parents? Does it mean killing a child? And you know, all those things would be horrific sins. But there are people in the Bible that did those things, and they were forgiven. And so blasphemy against the Holy Spirit is really an ongoing rejection of the work of the Holy Spirit in your life, so that you're saying, Holy Spirit is not going to be God over me, but I'm going to be God in my life. And it's blaspheming the Spirit. It's the sin God cannot forgive, because it's the sin for which a person will not repent.
21: You know, the verses you're referring to, it's actually found in three of the Gospels. You got it in Matthew chapter 12, 31, Mark 4, verse 12, and then also Luke chapter 6, 37, where it says, all sin will be forgiven except blasphemy against the Holy Spirit. Now, when you think of the word blasphemy, blasphemy is putting yourself in the place of God. That's one of the definitions for that. So, the work of the Holy Spirit is to convict a person of sin. But when we choose to resist the Holy Spirit and refuse to follow the leading of the Spirit through the Word, we're hardening our hearts against the Holy Spirit.
3: Mm-hmm.
21: That's a dangerous thing.
3: Yeah, and we have actually a book that talks about that called Beyond Mercy. What is the unpardonable sin? And we'll send you a free copy of that if you'd like, Justin. You can just call the resource.
21: All you need to do is call 800-835-6747. And you can ask for the book called Beyond Mercy. And for you, Justin, or anybody wanting to learn more about the subject, just give us a call and we'll be happy to see.

0: And she was very frustrated. She had several questions, but one of them was, what is the purpose of life? And of course, I had my little Christian answer, you know, like to give glory to God, et cetera, but that didn't fly very well. And then she asked me, if God is love, what is he waiting to come? Because as time goes by, more people are born, more people are going to be lost. Had he come, say, in 1970, I would not be here and say that I'm going to go to hell, then I wouldn't have gone to hell. So I don't have an intelligent answer to give. I've been asked the same thing several times. I'm wondering if you have any answer for me, and I'm going to take my answer offline. Thank you very much.
1: All right, Ed, thank you very much. That's a very good question. If God is love, you might start out by saying, why did he allow evil? Why did he make a devil? And if Jesus came to redeem us 2,000 years ago, why is it taking him so long to come back? Why does he tarry? Well, one reason, the Bible tells us in 2 Peter chapter 3, God is not willing that any should perish, but that all should come to repentance. So the longer the Lord waits, it's true, more people will be born, but some who are living would not be ready. And there's other things that are going on. When you're waiting to pick a fruit, timing is everything. If you pick it too soon, it's unedible. If you pick it too late, it's rotten. There's a time when it's exactly ripe. And the whole battle between good and evil that is revealed here in this world, and the love of God revealed in Jesus coming to die for our sins, it's going to reach a point where things are perfectly ripe. Now, exactly when that is, we don't know. I think that the coming of the Lord is very soon, because, it's just interesting that if you add up the ages in the Bible, it's somewhere around 4,000 B.C., we don't know the exact date, is a creation. You just add up the ages. And about 4,000 years after that, Christ was born. And then here we are now, 2,000 years, that's 6,000 years roughly from creation. And then we spend 1,000 years living and reigning with the Lord during the millennium. It's like a 1,000-year Sabbath. I think we're at the point right now between those two epochs where the Lord is going to come.
2: You know, Pastor Doug, it's interesting you mentioned that in 2 Peter chapter 3, verse 8, Peter writes these words. He says, but beloved, do not forget this one thing, that one day with the Lord is as 1,000 years, and 1,000 years as one day. And then verse 9, he says, the Lord is not slack concerning his promise, as some men count slackness, but he's long-suffering towards us, not willing that any should perish, but that all should come to repentance. It's talking about the second coming. And then it says, but the day of the Lord will come as a thief in the night. So there's the promise. Jesus will come. Although it might seem that there's this time of tarrying prior to the coming.
1: Yeah, absolutely. And, you know, we do have a DVD that I think you can watch it online for free called Cosmic Conflict. And it explains this battle between good and evil, where the devil came from, why the Lord is waiting until things are ripe before he comes back. And that's what it says in Revelation. He's coming to harvest the earth when it is fully ripe. And we think it's reaching that point very rapidly. So you want to be ready, friends. Cosmic Conflict is the name of the video. We can send you one from Amazing Facts, or you can watch it on YouTube. Don't go anywhere. There are more Bible questions coming in just a moment.
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1: We're back, listening friends, and yes, we are live. 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
2: My name is John Ross. 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But there is another website that we have that is just sort of the landing place for in-depth Bible prophecy study called Bible Prophecy Truth.
1: Yeah, it's one of, matter of fact, if you just Google Bible Prophecy, it'll be there on the first page or two because it gets so many hits. Bible Prophecy Truth has studies there on angels, Armageddon, Second Coming, Mark of the Beast, Antichrist, Tribulation, all of the hot topics connected with the Second Coming and Bible Prophecy are in there. BibleProphecyTruth.com. And I think in just a moment here, we're going to go back to the phones. Looks like some calls have come in, but
2: 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It's an intriguing title, but it's talking about how we can see literally or physically and yet be blind spiritually. And what does the Bible have to say about how we can have our eyes anointed, as Revelation chapter 3 says, with the Holy Spirit in order to understand the Word, to understand truth? We'll be happy to send this to anybody who calls and asks. It's called Hidden Eyes and Closed Ears, and our resource phone number is 800-835-6747.
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2: Absolutely. Our next call is Lucy, listening from New York, Jamestown. Lucy, welcome to the program.
3: My question was, should we Christians celebrate or give an offering for like the Passover, and there's two other ones that some of the churches say that we should do. And I wondered, because it was that Jewish law that we shouldn't be keeping, or was it because the Last Supper was on the Passover?
1: Well, the Last Supper, I'm sorry, go ahead. I'll let you finish your question.
3: That's the question.
1: The Last Supper really is, replaces the Passover, you know, because Christ, you're right, when he had the Last Supper, it was during the Passover, but then he said, you know, this is what you do. The bread represents my body. The grape juice represents my blood. And if you read in 1 Corinthians 5:7, Paul is extremely clear. He says, for indeed Christ is our Passover, who was sacrificed for us. So we don't need to sacrifice physical lambs and eat a physical lamb for the Passover. When we partake of that bread and drink that grape juice, that's a symbol for the pure, it's unleavened bread, the body, sinless life of Christ. And that unfermented wine or grape juice represents his blood that gives us life. The life is in the blood. And that would be true with the other Jewish feasts. You know, they had a spiritual significance that we should still apply to our lives. But it's not necessary for us to travel to Jerusalem and go to the temple and offer sacrifice, which was part of the old law. Obviously, we can't do that now. The temple's not even there. And they don't offer sacrifice.
3: Well, I didn't mean to actually, you know, do the whole thing. I wondered if we should be giving an offering or whether we should be taking communion on that day. Or,
1: you know, it's a good idea. But in our church, we think that, you know, a good time to do a communion service is during the time of spring, Passover for the Jews, and roughly the time of Easter for the Christians. But because it is the time of year that Jesus was sacrificed, that doesn't mean you only need to do communion once a year. Many churches do it quarterly. Few churches do communion weekly, but I think that's too frequent, and it gets to where it sort of loses its significance. But, yeah, nothing wrong with doing an offering in keeping with those feasts. It obviously doesn't need to be a, you know, a lamb or a goat.
3: Right, but, well, I wouldn't do that. I wouldn't have the heart to kill anything.
1: That's good. Hey, you know, we have a book that talks a little bit about this. Lucy, we'll send you a free copy, or anyone that wants to know more. It's called Feast Days and Sabbaths. Feast Days and Sabbaths. And we'll be happy to send you a free copy, or you can read it online.
2: The number to call is 800-835-6747. 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Our next call is Wallace, listening from the Dells in Oregon. Wallace, welcome to the program.
0: Yeah, hi.
1: Evening.
0: I'd like to get right to my question, hoping to make it brief. I've listened to several videos where you talk about the Second Coming, and usually near the start of those, you'll mention the false Messiah. But in the course of the teaching later on, you don't seem to get back to that or elaborate on that. And I feel like it makes me nervous when I hear the church preaching that there's going to be this great world leader who's going to do this and that, and he could be waiting in the wings at the present time. I don't really know how that doctrine is justified or not justified, but I don't feel it's consistent with the nature of Satan to share the spotlight with anyone. And so I feel that once the stage is set, and maybe the world and the church has believed that there has been somebody or is somebody on the scene who they're calling the Antichrist, then out of the clouds is going to appear the Messiah, and everybody's going to think it's the Messiah, and it's going to be Satan pretending to be the Messiah, and that's why it's going to be such a powerful deceit and delusion. And I just wondered what you would agree with me about that and disagree with me about that.
1: Well, first, we agree with Jesus, I believe, that there is going to be a masterpiece of deception. When the disciples ask about Christ's return and the second coming, the first thing Jesus said is, and this is Matthew chapter 24:4, take heed that no one deceives you, for many will come in my name, saying, I am the Christ, and deceive many. There have been many false Christs. Now, what I mean by that is people who claim to be Jesus, and everyone from, you know, Jim Jones and David Koresh, and there have been several others that have claimed to be Christ through history, and there's probably mental asylums still filled with people that say they're Jesus. I met somebody once on the street that was absolutely serious, and they said that they were the incarnation of Christ. You know, I think they may have had a mental disorder, but that's not the final deception, because Jesus said, if you go to verse 11, many false prophets will arise and deceive many. And I think that Satan himself is going to do a masterpiece of deception in, just like you said, appearing to be Christ. Whether he's going to come in the clouds, I'm not so sure, because Jesus said, if someone says, behold, he's in the desert or in secret chambers going out forth, I don't think Satan's going to be able to replicate Jesus coming in the clouds of angels. But no doubt he'll use supernatural power. And Paul tells us, I think it's 2 Corinthians 11, I believe, where he said Satan himself is transformed into an angel of light. And so the devil's going to come, you know, appearing to be Christ and deceive. Now, so where would we disagree? I don't know that we do in what I've said.
0: The part where I'm saying that the church is getting ready to receive someone that they're going to call the Antichrist because he's this wonderful world leader who's solved problems. And I feel like because Satan is also a great counterfeiter, that this person that everybody's pointing to could very well be sort of Satan's John the Baptist. And just as John the
1: Baptist... I see. That's well put. I understand what you're saying.
0: Oh.
1: Yeah, that's good. Satan's John the Baptist. I know what you mean. So someone who's kind of like pointing the way. I think there's probably going to be many that will point to Satan and say, oh, this is him. And I don't think there's any one world leader, as some churches say, that is going to be like half human, half devil. You know, this old Rosemary's Baby concept that somehow the devil is going to have relations with a human, and there's going to be this half-devil, half-person that's going to rule the world and the tribulation. I don't believe that. I think Satan has got many people that are deceived. It talks in Revelation about three unclean spirits that go forth to the rulers of the earth, to the beast, the dragon, and the false prophet. So the kings of the earth commit fornication with the woman in Babel in Revelation 17. So I think there's several of these things that are happening at one time. Now, I'm wondering what we could send to Wallace that would go along with...
2: Well, we do have a study guide called Who is the Antichrist? And that kind of ties in, I think, with the question.
1: Yeah.
2: The number to call is 800-835-6747. And Wallace, you can ask for that study guide called Who is the Antichrist? And for anyone, give us a call, ask for that resource. We'll be happy to send it to you. You can also read it online at the Amazing Facts website, just amazingfacts.org. Our next call is Shauna, and she's listening in Weimar, California. Shauna, welcome to the program.
4: Hello.
1: Hi.
4: My question is will God's true people have healing miracles? And if so, how can we tell the difference?
1: All right, good question. I do believe in miracles. I believe that there are miracles of healing even today. Pastor Ross and I prayed for people before that, you know, were declared by the doctors to have, you know, some kind of terminal illness or cancer, and they just, you know, were healed so that there's no evidence of it anymore, and they're doing fine to this day. We started the program tonight talking about a lady that had kind of a miraculous healing from her blindness. But I think before the Lord comes, you're going to see more and more miraculous healing. How do you know a true healing from a false healing? Well, you know, one way I'd say is the way that it's done. Some of the roadshow antics that evangelists use for healing, where they say, you know, they kind of cover their eyes and say, reach towards your television set. Somebody out there, you got pain in your lower back. God wants to heal you. I don't ever see Jesus doing anything like that, or any of the apostles. So there's some really strange carnival kind of healings. And Jesus said, you'll know them by their fruits. If someone says that they're healing with the power of God, but then their lives are out of harmony with the power of God or the law of God, there's something dubious. Because the devil can make a person sick and then just remove the sickness and make it look like a healing. And they've not really been healed. He's just taken away his affliction. So the devil has a counterfeit for every truth of God, including healings. But I do believe there'll be real healings in the last days as well.
4: Okay. Do you have any study guides on it? The only thing I've noticed is I kind of try to study, the only thing I've noticed is that with the Lord, when Jesus healed, or then the disciples, is that they did a full healing. It was like complete.
1: Yeah,
4: I was just wondering though if you guys had any study guides.
1: Well, we do have a study guide that talks about, I think it's called Does God Inspire Astrologers?
2: Psychics and
1: talks about true and false
2: astrologers and psychics. Yeah, it's called Does God Inspire Psychics and Astrologers? And we'll be happy to send anybody
1: talks
2: a
1: about
2: copy
1: and,
2: of that.
1: Yeah, true and false prophets in there. And what are the criteria? Same thing for those who do healing.
2: Again, the number to call is 800-835-6747. That is the resource line. And just give us a call there and ask for that study guide called Does God Inspire Psychics and Astrologers? And we'll be happy to send it to anybody who calls and asks. Thank you for your call, Shauna. Our next caller is Eva, listening from Ontario, Canada. Eva, welcome to the program.
5: Yes, hello.
1: Evening.
5: Hi. Yes, good evening. I love your voice. I love you guys. I love you, what you're doing. You are blessing us abundantly. I really appreciate that.
1: Oh, thank you.
5: I listen to you every week, and I just love it. My question is, I have a situation in my family. I'm a single mom. I'm raising twin girls. They blessing to me. And I have a son. My son is the oldest. He's 40 years old, and he has a son, 15. His name is James. James is going through chemo now. For me, God is number one in my life. Always was and always will be. I don't understand why is this happened to me, to us.
1: You say that James is going through some kind of health...
5: Chemo. He have a cancer.
1: Oh, yeah, chemotherapy.
5: Yes. It's destroying this little body. It's the first time. Yes, we do everything. We pray. I am very faithful to God. I don't understand why it's happened to us this.
1: Well, you know, sickness.
5: What else I can do?
1: Yeah, sickness is an enemy. And, you know, when Job got sick and his wife said, you know, curse God and die, look what's happened to you. And he said, you know, everybody in the world, there is good and bad that comes. We're in a world where the devil has brought sickness, and it's not just bad people or sinners that get sick. Everybody, even believers, get sick. And, you know, we're looking forward to the day when there is no more pain or sickness.
2: You know, we do have these questions. I mean, Job had the same questions, and there's been many believing in God and wondering why do bad things happen to good people. You know, that's where our faith needs to just hold on to the promises of God. I think it's absolutely appropriate for us to ask for healing. As a matter of fact, God tells us to do so. But then we also trust in Him. I think of the experience of Elisha, who was this great prophet of God, and he had a double portion of the Holy Spirit. And yet we read about the last few months or years of his life, he had this lingering illness that apparently brought about his death. And you wonder, why would this great man of God, filled with the Spirit, have to suffer that way? And some of these questions, we just don't know this side of heaven, but we'll see it clearly after Jesus comes.
1: Yeah, and the Lord does heal, and he works miracles. You know, Ivo, if it's okay with you, we'll just have a quick prayer for, is this your grandson then?
5: My grandson, James.
1: James. Well, let's just pray together for him right now. Father in heaven, we just want to join together and pray with Eva for her grandson, James, who's struggling with cancer right now and getting chemotherapy, and that you'll just give the doctors and others wisdom as they make decisions, and most of all, that you'll just bring healing into this situation, Lord, and just please bless and grant your grace. And I know there's many others living that are listening out there that are struggling with similar challenges, and we pray you bring your healing into their lives as well. Help them know that you are a living God, and please bless and do miracles. And if you don't heal, I pray you give us grace to trust nevertheless. And we thank you. Pray this in Jesus' name. Amen. All right. Well, thank you, Eva. And we'll be remembering James.
2: Our next call is Steve, and he's listening from Washington. Steve, welcome
1: to the
2: program.
1: I wanted to hear you say Squim. Squim,
2: you
1: Washington.
2: You know, the little mouse was right over the word there. I couldn't quite read it. But you must know where that is.
1: I know where Squim, Washington is. How you doing, Steve?
6: It is Squim. That's correct, yes. I was hoping that you could give me some clarity on the 144,000 issue.
1: All right. Well, I'll share with you and for our friends listening. The 144,000 is a special group mentioned principally twice in Revelation. Revelation 7, of course, you double the number 7, you get 14. It's in Revelation 7 and Revelation 14. It says that they receive a seal of God. They are 12,000 from the 12 tribes of Israel. And some have wondered, are these literally 12,000 men from the 12 tribes of Israel? And one verse, it actually says, for they are virgins. And it's a feminine term. And it gets very, so what does that mean? Is it 12,000 women from the 12 tribes? What does this mean? It's a spiritual term talking about a special group. See, Jesus had 12 apostles that went to the world during his first coming to spread the gospel. Before the second coming, God is going to pour out the Spirit in Pentecostal power again. It's called the latter rain of his Spirit. He's going to have 12 times 12,000. Some will be literal Jews, some may be spiritual Jews, but they are not necessarily just from the tribes that are mentioned. He mentions those tribes because the names of those tribes mean something. The name Judah means I will praise the Lord. And so they are basically like last day apostles that do a special work. The reason it says they are virgins is because in Revelation, it talks about women being a symbol for the bride of Christ, and it means they have pure truth. And so I have a book I can send you, Steve, that talks about the 144,000. And I don't know, am I giving you enough information or you want a little more?
6: Well, that helps. Yeah, but I would like to...
1: I don't think the 144,000 are the only ones saved in the last days any more than the apostles were the only ones that received the Holy Spirit at Pentecost. In the upper room, there wasn't just the 12 apostles, there was 120. And a great multitude was converted from the ministry of the 12 apostles and the disciples. Before Jesus comes, there's going to be the 144,000 and others that'll do a great ministry, and a great multitude is converted from their ministry. And you find that, I believe, in Revelation 7. That's right. And they got their father's name in their forehead, it says.
6: Yeah, it helps quite a bit.
2: You can also read about them. The first, I think, five verses of Revelation 14 also gives you certain characteristics of 144,000.
1: We have a book on it. We'll send you a free book. And if you don't want to wait to get the book, you can read it online. But we'll be happy to send it if you call the number.
2: The number to call is 800-835-6747. You can ask for the book. Who is the 144,000? Again, 800-835-6747. Our next caller is William, listening right here in Sacramento, California. William, welcome to the program.
7: Hello.
1: Hi, William. You're on the air.
7: Yes. My question is, in light of Romans chapter 9, 1 through 25, 1 Peter verses 1 and 2, and then there are others. For example, like in the Old Testament, where God hardens Pharaoh's heart so that he wouldn't believe. He just hardened his heart so he wouldn't believe. And also in the book, and I don't have that one close to me, but also in the book of Revelation where he speaks of that those their names are written in the Lamb's Book of Life from before the foundations of the world.
1: Right.
7: But especially Romans 9, 1 through 25, how can the doctrine or the teaching of free will, that we choose God, that he doesn't choose us, and even Jesus told his disciples that, I have chosen you, you haven't chosen me, and then, of course, he said, one of you will be a devil. That's my question. How can, in light of those passages, and there are others that I don't have right now out here, how can the free will be taught as a teaching of Scripture?
1: Well, do you believe that people have a choice in whether or not they'll be saved?
7: No, you don't. I don't believe that. I believe that if God doesn't draw me, which he has...
1: So if people... Do you think that it helps for us to go do mission work?
7: Well, yes, but what does that have to do with free will or
1: well, if God's already decided who's saved, then why try to work to encourage people and persuade people to accept Christ if they don't have a choice?
7: Well, the way I see that is that if you have... and maybe I can use my brother's example. He's an atheist. He doesn't believe in God. He has nothing to do. He doesn't even, as far as he's concerned, God doesn't exist. It doesn't bother him.
1: Do you pray for him?
7: Pardon me?
1: Do you pray for your brother?
7: I pray for him, but...
1: Now, if God's already decided if he's saved or lost, no matter how you pray, then your will and his will really doesn't enter into it.
7: Well, yes, but the way I look at that is that... God just gave us the task of witnessing to people, not saving people. We can't do that.
1: Well, when the Bible ends in Revelation and it says, the Spirit and the Bride say, come, whosoever will, let him take the water of life freely. Doesn't that imply that we get to choose?
7: Okay.
1: When Joshua says, choose you this day who you will serve, but as for me and my house, we're going to serve the Lord. Doesn't that seem to imply that we have a choice?
7: Yes, that what you just read there. But doesn't that contradict all chapter?
1: No, I just wanted to set that up. Now, in the minute I've got left, and I don't want to rush. You're asking a question about predestination, which is one of the big subjects of Christian theologians. I'm of the opinion, as is Pastor Ross, that while God knows everything that's going to happen, and he knows who's going to be saved, because he knows the future, doesn't mean he's making it happen. Because in order to love him, we must choose. You can't force love. You can't pre-program people to love you. And so God has, we believe, made us with a free will to choose to love him. And that's why we're to go and persuade people through preaching of the gospel. Paul is talking about that, God has elect that he has called, and some respond to that invitation. But many are called, few respond. Few are chosen means few choose to respond. Oh, it's a big question. You know, we do have a book that talks about that. Can a saved man choose to be lost? William, we'll send you a free copy. Listening friends, we want to thank you for calling in. 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
8: 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Hello, friends. We hope you've enjoyed this episode of Bible Answers Live. Amazing Facts believes strongly in the Great Commission given by Christ to share the wonderful news of salvation to the entire world. 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
12: And he spake a parable unto them to this end, that men ought always to pray, and not to faint, saying,
13: There was in a city a judge which feared not God, neither regarded man. And there was a widow in that city, and she came unto him, saying, Avenge me of mine adversary. And he would not for a while. But afterward he said within himself, Though I fear not God, nor regard man, yet because this widow troubleth me, I will avenge her, lest by her continual coming she weary me.
12: And the Lord said,
13: Hear what the unjust judge saith. And shall not God avenge his own elect, which cry day and night unto him, though he bear long with them? I tell you that he will avenge them speedily. Nevertheless, when the Son of Man cometh, shall he find faith on the earth?
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15: Unto thee lift I up mine eyes, O thou that dwellest in the heavens. Behold, as the eyes of servants look unto the hand of their masters, and as the eyes of a maiden unto the hand of her mistress, so our eyes wait upon the Lord our God, until that he have mercy upon us. Have mercy upon us, O Lord, have mercy upon us, for we are exceedingly filled with contempt. Our soul is exceedingly filled with the scorning of those that are at ease, and with the contempt of the proud.
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18: 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Intermittent clouds today with a high near 72 and lows around 55. Intermittent clouds tomorrow with a high of 79 and lows around 61. For your Sunday, mostly cloudy with thunderstorms with a high near 84 and lows around 74. And for Monday, mostly cloudy with a high near 92 and lows around 76. That's your evening weather on Janesville Christian Talk Radio.
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20: This is Mary Lohman of the Christian Working Woman, and this week I've been urging you to think about what you think about, to become more and more aware of any wrong thought patterns you may have. Those wrong thoughts are keeping you in bondage to fear and doubt and sin of all kinds. I've been talking about bringing your thoughts into captivity of Philippians 4:8, thinking about what is true, noble, right, pure, lovely, and admirable. Today I want to talk about the great benefits that come when you practice this biblical mind control. For right thinking, we are promised two wonderful things in Romans 8:6. The mind set on the flesh is death, but the mind set on the spirit is life and peace. Life and peace. You can't buy them. You can't earn them. You can't manufacture them. They come to you as a result of having a mind set on the Spirit of God, having a thought life that stays carefully within biblical boundaries. This is such an important Christian principle that I've written a book on it entitled Think About What You Think About. I am convinced that in my own life, the pathway to freedom and joy has been greatly impacted by learning to think about what I think about, and bringing my wrong thought patterns in line with Philippians 4:8. The book, which is newly updated and edited, gives you much more help in how to be set free from the wrong thought patterns of your life. Believe me, whether you realize it or not, you may be suffering greatly because you've developed some truly wrong thought patterns and they're holding you in bondage. You may have some deep ruts in your brain caused by wrong thought patterns that have caused you sadness and all kinds of problems. But you can learn to put this spiritual discipline in your life that will reverse those wrong thought patterns and set you free. I can testify to you, as one who's still learning this principle, believe me, that it has been probably the most life-changing guideline for me. It took me years to realize that I needed to control my thought life by God's grace and to His glory. I just never thought about what I thought about. But when I once began, I was amazed at how making some real changes in my thought patterns changed me for the good. So I recommend it to you highly. If you think my book, Think About What You Think About, would be helpful, you can order it on our website at christianworkingwoman.org. I'm so grateful you joined me this week. I hope you have a great weekend and tune in next week as we grow in our faith on The Christian Working Woman.
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22: It has stood the test of time. God's book, the Bible, still relevant in today's complex world. It is written. Sharing hope around the globe.
0: Thanks for joining me today. You know, I'll never forget how dark the darkness was. My family and I went caving. And while we loved seeing the incredible beauty of rock formations, and while we enjoyed clambering around all those great rocks and seeing the stalagmites and stalactites squeezing through those narrow gaps, to be honest with you, that's the part I really don't enjoy. While we were doing all of that, we also discovered just how dark darkness can be. When you turn off your flashlight, it's dark down there, darker than the darkest night. It's a darkness you can almost feel. It is dark. I remember us all agreeing how thankful we were to have light. We realized that without it, we'd be in very big trouble, even with our experienced friends guiding us. There was no way in the world we could have ever got out of that dark place without our light. What a relief it was to know that we had light to guide us out. As long as we turned on the light, we'd be okay. But without the light, we were helpless, stuck in the darkest darkness a person could ever experience. You know, we're living in a dark world, perhaps the darkest it's ever been since time began. This is an age of materialism, postmodernism, cynicism, and spiritualism. Our societies are darkened by crime and vice, substance abuse and child abuse, aggression, depression, oppression, and recession. Financially, the planet seems to be teetering on the brink of absolute ruin. It isn't surprising anymore to hear of whole countries whose economy is tanked, and the resulting shockwaves affect financial markets all around the world. It's tempting to think that there's no way out of the darkness enveloping the world, except for one thing, the light. God has left us with a light. Jesus, the light of the world, came to planet Earth 2 millennia ago to save humanity from its depravity and to reveal to the world the character of His Heavenly Father. And He left us with His holy word, the Bible, which David described in Psalm 119 and verse 105 as being a lamp and a light. The Old Testament tells the story of the creation of the world, the calling of God's people, the lives and examples of the patriarchs and the prophets, the giving of God's law, and the journeying of the Israelites. The New Testament introduces us to Jesus, His life and ministry, and the story of the early Christian church, how just a dozen men brought the message of salvation to an entire planet. But what about the days in which we live? Does the Bible speak to an age where economies are falling apart and people are searching for answers? Does the Bible talk to the time in Earth's history when the majority of the signs of Christ's return have been fulfilled? Does the Bible speak specifically to a world of which it could be said is in the dark? Well, yes, it does. God's Word, the Holy Bible, has special light for people living in the last days of Earth's history. The final book of the Bible is the book of Revelation, which God says was written to show His people things which must shortly come to pass. As God guided the Old Testament church and the early Christian church, God seeks to guide His church today with what's written in the book of Revelation. So, what is the book of Revelation actually all about? For the uninitiated, the book of Revelation can be hard going. I remember as a boy deciding I was going to read and understand the book of Revelation. So I took down the big family Bible my dad had bought from Reader's Digest, and I turned to the book of Revelation and started reading. The plan was to read it through and figure it out. Do I need to tell you it didn't quite work out that way? I read about 7 churches I'd never heard. I read about seals and trumpets and locusts and water turning to blood, thunders, horns, 7 plagues, people coming back from the dead, beasts, something that came up from the bottomless pit, whatever that was. I didn't have a clue. I put the family Bible back on the bookshelf and hoped that maybe one day I'd be able to understand the book of Revelation. I hoped, but I sure wasn't confident. Well, years later, I discovered that the book of Revelation, while clothed in symbols and signs, is a book that actually can be understood. Now, I'm not going to claim to have the inside track on every last word and phrase in the book of Revelation, but I want to tell you today that the major themes of the book of Revelation can be clearly understood, and that they'll lead you to a very good place. In fact, the very first verse of the book of Revelation helps us to understand God's purpose in giving us that book. I'll tell you more about it in just a moment.

0: Time for today's Bible question. Here it is. My question is to do with the 10% tithe. Is it 10% of my gross pay or my net pay? Now, there's a practical question. Thank you. God asks us to return to Him a tenth, would that be a tenth, of our increase. His people did it in both the Old Testament and the New Testament, and the intent of the tithe was to support the Levites, to support the priests, the work of the ministry. Here's what we read in Malachi chapter 3 and verse 8. Will a man rob God? Yet you have robbed me. But you say, in what way have we robbed you? And the answer, in tithes and offerings. So that's interesting. To not return the tithe to God is to steal from God. Verse 10. Bring all the tithes into the storehouse, that there may be food in my house. And try me now in this, says the Lord of hosts, if I will not open for you the windows of heaven and pour out for you such blessing that there will not be room enough to receive it. We don't tithe so that God will bless us, but we tithe knowing that God will do so. He has promised. And in case you're tempted to think that tithing was just for the Old Testament church, Paul wrote in 1 Corinthians 9 and verse 14, even so the Lord has commanded that those who preach the gospel should live from the gospel. He's referring to tithing. So do we tithe on our gross or net pay? Now that is, on what you get before tax or after tax. Something to remember. Jesus ought to come before the tax man, just like you tithe on what you earn before you pay your rent or before you pay your phone bill. Don't worry, you're not going to be worse off. God has said, them that honor me, I will honor. You cannot outgive God. Put Him first. He puts you first all the time. Thanks for your questions. If you'd like me to answer your Bible question on this program, go to itiswritten.com and you'll be able to submit your questions there. I look forward to doing my best to answer your Bible question in a future program.
1: If you have a Bible question for Pastor John Bradshaw, please write to It Is Written, Box 0, Thousand Oaks, California, 91359, or visit our website, itiswritten.com, and send us your questions online.
0: I'm glad you've joined me today. We're discussing the book of Revelation, a book that's often confused and misunderstood. What's it really all about? A few years ago, a man told me that his Sunday school teacher reckoned that the book of Revelation was nothing more than a Stephen King book tucked into the back of the Bible. Imagine, the book of Revelation on the same level as Cujo and The Shining. If you want to know what the book of Revelation really is all about, all you have to do is open it up and read the very first verse. It says, the revelation of Jesus Christ, which God gave unto him, to show unto his servants things which must shortly come to pass. That's Revelation 1 verse 1. The book of Revelation is the revelation of Jesus Christ. The book's purpose is to reveal Jesus. And how important is that in a world where Jesus is largely unknown, hugely misunderstood? While planet Earth is coming apart at the seams, God points us to a book He inspired to be a light in the dark. In fact, the third verse of the book of Revelation says, blessed is he who reads, and they that hear the words of this prophecy, and keep those things which are written therein, for the time is at hand. With respect to Stephen King, I'm not sure it could be said that a person who reads his books is going to be blessed. The Apostle John wrote Revelation to help us focus on what's really important down here at the end of time. You know that John was very close to Jesus, and you see that reflected in what he wrote. Throughout the book of Revelation, he presents a number of portraits of Jesus, insights into the person and character of Jesus Christ. And these portraits help us understand the key themes of the book of Revelation. They're like a light in the dark. Now, just five verses into the book of Revelation is the first portrayal of Jesus found in the 404 verses that make up the book of Revelation. John writes, unto him who loved us, and washed us from our sins in His blood. Just this far into the apocalypse, this book that some still claim is a closed or a sealed book, John introduces us to his friend Jesus as the Savior of the world. He describes Jesus in the book of Revelation as one who has loved the world. Even that much is important, pointing out that Jesus takes a personal, loving interest in this world and what takes place here. He isn't detached from the reality of our daily lives. He loves us, and He washed us from our sins in His blood. Here's a key point. One of the very first things done by the writer of the book of Revelation is to introduce Jesus as the Savior of the world and explain the means by which salvation can be possessed by the believer. Jesus is the Savior of the world. He washed us from our sins. He did that for everyone. And this good news is found in the fifth verse of the book of Revelation. Jesus is the Savior of the world. You know, the world over, there are people whose religion is nothing more than a form of slavery, to be honest. In many pagan religions, people must appease hard-to-please gods. Even in many Christian faiths, believers aren't sure how they can have eternal life. They try to be good enough to go to heaven. Or they think salvation comes by penances or pilgrimages or good works or offerings made. As good as some of those things might be, they're not what brings cleansing into our lives. Jesus, the light of a dark world, brings salvation to us through His blood. That is, by His death, He paid the penalty for our sins. We can't pay that penalty ourselves. We certainly cannot earn salvation. It's a gift, and we receive it by faith from the Savior of the book of Revelation. So, the book of Revelation is a book of salvation through Christ. Revelation 3:21 has Jesus knocking on the door of the human heart, seeking admission so that He can come into our heart and change the life. Revelation chapter 7 has the saved being sealed with the seal of God. Revelation 14 talks about God's saints. And the book of Revelation ends with God's people reigning with Him in a land where there is no more sin. What's Revelation about? Revelation is the book of salvation. God knew how much we'd need assurance down here in the close of time regarding salvation from sin. In a time where there's never been so much sin, God tells us that there is a way out of sin and a way out of guilt and a way out of shame, and that way is through Jesus. How do I know? Because the book of Revelation tells me that. Now then, just two verses later, in Revelation chapter 1 and verse 7, there's presented another portrait of Jesus. Let's look at that verse, Revelation 1, 7. Behold, He cometh with clouds, and every eye shall see Him. We're just seven verses into the book of Revelation. Remember, a book that many people, many Bible teachers, many whole churches maintain is a closed book and is not for us today. Just seven verses in, there's a portrayal of the greatest event in all of human history since the incarnation of Christ. Another key theme of the book of Revelation is the return of Jesus Christ. The second coming of Jesus is mentioned in the book of Revelation in its seventh verse, and then a little bit later in Revelation chapter 14. I'll read verses 14 and 16. Revelation 14, 14 and 16, they say this, "And I looked, and behold a white cloud, and upon the cloud one sat like unto the Son of Man, having on his head a golden crown, and in his hand a sharp sickle. And he that sat on the cloud thrust in his sickle on the earth, and the earth was reaped." Again, this is the second coming of Jesus. Now this time it's mentioned in the context of the three angels' messages, the last gospel message to be proclaimed to the world. The second coming of Jesus, spoken of seven verses into the book of Revelation, is emphasized again in Revelation 14. And then in Revelation 19, another picture of Jesus coming back to the world. This is one of the most stunning passages of Scripture that you'll find. It says, starting in verse 11, Revelation 19 and verse 11, "And I saw heaven opened, and behold a white horse, and he that sat upon him was called Faithful and True, and in righteousness he doth judge and make war. His eyes were as a flame of fire, and on his head were many crowns, and he had a name written that no man knew but he himself. And he was clothed with a vesture dipped in blood. And his name is called the Word of God." And now I jump down to verse 16, where it says, "And he hath on his vesture and on his thigh a name written, King of Kings and Lord of Lords." Did God know that in the 21st century, with all of its difficulties and burdens and complexities and pressures, that people would need hope? Did God know that the hope of the return of Jesus would help a person see beyond the darkness and the difficulties of this world? Yes, He did. And so He made the subject of the second coming of Jesus a major point of emphasis in the book of Revelation. He hasn't forgotten about this world. He hasn't forgotten about you. And He's coming back soon to end the sin and the tragedy and the heartbreak experienced in a world where sin has done a deadly work. Revelation tells us that. Now, if you want to, you can be intimidated by the seals and the trumpets, and you can do battle with thunders and plagues. And I'm not saying those things are not important. They are. They're very important. That's why God had them put into the book of Revelation. But before you write off Revelation and put it in the too tough basket, remember what it's about. A major theme of Revelation is the second coming of Jesus. God tells us today there is hope because Jesus is coming back soon. Now, there's another portrait of Jesus I'd like to show you in the book of Revelation, one that is especially designed to refute Satan's major last days deceptions. I'll tell you about that in just a moment.
1: In Matthew 4:4, the Word of God says, "It is written, man shall not live by bread alone, but by every word that proceeds from the mouth of God." 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You'll be glad you did.
0: I'm glad you've joined me today. The book of Revelation. What's it really all about? Is there more to it than bloody water, blisters, boils, and beasts? The book of Revelation opens with John writing that it is the revelation of Jesus Christ. Right from the get-go, God tells us that the purpose of this book is to help us to know Jesus and understand God's plans for the final days of Earth's history. So who is this Jesus who is revealed in the Bible's last book? Revelation calls Him the Alpha and the Omega. Now, Alpha and Omega are the first and last letters of the Greek alphabet, and Revelation was written originally in Greek. So John's calling Jesus the A and the Z, or Z if you like, the beginning and the end. That's in Revelation. Jesus is called in Revelation the Bright and Morning Star, the Lion of the Tribe of Judah, the Great Mighty Conquering One, the Lamb as it had been slain, the humble servant who went meekly to His death so that we could live forever. In Revelation, He's the one who walks in the midst of the churches. He's the Son of God. He's the faithful and the true witness. He's the Amen. And remember, in Revelation, He's the King of Kings and the Lord of Lords. You see, that's what Revelation really is all about. Amidst the symbols and the signs, there's a Savior, Jesus, who wants to be known, because if people only got to know Jesus for themselves, they'd experience real peace and true blessing. Now, let's just look at one more portrait of Jesus found in the Bible's last book. In Revelation chapter 14 and verse 7, John writes, "Worship Him that made heaven and earth and the sea and the fountains of waters." Now, keep in mind, the final great crisis in the book of Revelation centers on the question of worship, with the beast calling for worship in Revelation 13, and the Lamb seeking worship in the very next chapter. So, why is it that Jesus is worthy of worship at all? Now, you find the answer in that verse we read, Revelation chapter 14 and verse 7. I'll read it again. It says, "Fear God and give glory to Him, for the hour of His judgment is come, and worship Him that made heaven and earth and the sea and the fountains of waters." In Earth's last conflict, we're reminded in the book of Revelation that Jesus is the Creator. Remember that John 1 and verse 3 says that all things were made by Him, and without Him was not anything made that was made. You read virtually the same thing in Colossians chapter 1. Now, that's not to say Jesus did all of creation independent of the Father and of the Spirit, but it is to say that according to the Bible, Jesus was the active agent in creation. And when we're called to worship Him, we're called to worship Him as the Creator. Now, this is God's reassurance to a skeptical world, to a postmodern world, to an unbelieving world that, no, we didn't get here by accident.

0: Auditors having said, all the ills from which America suffers can be traced to the teaching of evolution. I'm not sure it's necessary to go that far. But when you teach young people that they're nothing more than animals, why should you be surprised when they act that way? A comedian once said that if evolution were true, how come mothers only have two hands? Well, argue all you want, but in the last book of the Bible, the often confused book of Revelation, God emphasizes in the book of Revelation that Jesus is the Creator, and we are to worship Him as the Creator. We're the works of His hands. We're made for a purpose. And that purpose is to know and serve God, to realize our full potential in Christ, to put off sin and to put off all things that are destructive, and to put on Jesus and live a life of eternal worth where we're kept by the love of a merciful, loving Savior. Back in 2003, Elizabeth Gibson was walking one morning in Manhattan, New York City, when she spotted something brightly colored wedged between two large trash bags on a sidewalk near Broadway and 72nd Street. She was curious about this, so she examined the trash a little more closely and discovered that what was left as trash was actually a painting. She said, it didn't seem right for any piece of art to be discarded like that. So, just 20 minutes before the garbage truck came, she took that painting home and hung it a little bit bigger than 3x4 on the wall of her apartment. Well, it turned out to be a painting by Mexican artist Rufino Tamayo. It had been stolen 20 years before. When Ms. Gibson found that out, she contacted authorities and the painting was eventually sold at auction for more than $1 million. And there it had been, languishing in the trash. You know, too many people consider the book of Revelation to be little more than trash. And they go right past it without taking the time to look at it and understand its true value. Valuable it is. It's the revelation of Jesus Christ. And it exists to point us to the one who offers peace and freedom and salvation and eternal life to all who want it. Don't make the mistake of failing to see Jesus in the book of Revelation. We've seen today portraits of Jesus from the book of Revelation. He is our Savior. He tells us in Revelation how we can be saved. He's coming back soon to take us home. And He's the Creator of the world. Now, as important as they are, there's more than beasts and horns. Revelation isn't the book of the beast, it's the book of the Lamb. Read Revelation to find Jesus, and you'll meet Him there, and He'll transform your life.
1: An ancient city rises. The most wicked city on earth. The prophets said it would be destroyed. They were right. It has never been rebuilt. Yet the ancient prophets saw her rising. And then the world ends. Babylon Rising. Do you know what's coming?
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0: Thanks for joining me today. It's in the book of Revelation that Jesus says He knocks on

0: door of our hearts. Let's pray together right now and invite Him to be the Lord of our hearts today. Father in heaven, I thank You for the book of Revelation. And even though there are some things in the book of Revelation that cause us to scratch our head, really they're put there to drive us to study deeper. I pray that we can see the key topics, the main things, all You wish for us to see and grab a hold of. In Revelation, I pray You'll help us find Jesus. I ask You that this revelation of Jesus Christ would truly reveal Him to us and help us to have faith in Jesus that will see us out of this world and into the world to come. Keep us now, we pray, in Jesus' name. Amen. Forward to seeing you again next time. Until then, remember, it is written, man shall not live by bread alone, but by every word that proceeds from the mouth of God.
1: You've been listening to It Is Written, presented by Pastor John Bradshaw. We hope you have been blessed and that your faith in God has been renewed. Join us again next week at the same time on this station for It Is Written with John Bradshaw. This program was produced by It Is Written. 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
2: Everyone loves a love story.
3: The soldier came back to look for the nurse who had run away when she thought he thought she had rejected him for the wealthy oil baron.
2: I think romantic movies and novels are so popular because we were all created to give and receive love.
3: 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All I know about romance is it's missing.
2: Even in the best human relationships, we're bound to be disappointed. The God who created that hole in our hearts is also the only one who can truly fill it. Psalm 107 says that He satisfies the longing soul. If you've been trying to fill that longing through human relationships alone, you'll never be satisfied. Turn to the one who loves you the most and get to know Him through His love letter, the Bible. With Seeking Him, I'm Nancy DeMoss Walkmuth.
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0: 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I'm your HeartWise host, Charles Mills. A recent article by a professor emeritus at Cornell University caught my eye the other day, and I thought that you, my HeartWise listeners, would benefit from what it said, as I know I did. The article was entitled, "The Healthcare Doctors Forgot," and to say that the author of that piece was a trusted source would be a gross understatement. In the sometimes confusing world of nutritional health, one name stands head and shoulders above the rest. I'm talking, of course, about the author of The China Study, and more recently the book Whole, none other than T. Colin Campbell. I'm proud to say that we have him on the line with us today. Dr. Campbell, welcome back to HeartWise.
1: No, thank you so much for that very kind introduction.
0: Now, the healthcare doctors forgot? Why would you say such a thing? Aren't doctors all about making us healthy?
1: Yes, I think most of them actually went to med school to do exactly that. But unfortunately, their institutions or the institution of medical practice is really not offering them information on nutrition.
0: Well, now, isn't this all taken care of? We now have the Affordable Care Act. Obama has brought it into force here. Aren't we all set? Isn't everything all rosy now?
1: No, absolutely not. I mean, you know, there's some features of that legislation that are useful, I'm sure. But the problem is, regardless whether it's the Obamacare plan or some plan of another politician, they all tend to forget that the best way to bring costs under control is to decrease demand. That is, the demand for medical services. And the best way to do that is offer something

0: that they are not now offering.
1: Now, you outlined very clearly some of the problems that we are facing now in our country as far as healthcare is concerned. Could you share that with us? You mentioned something about people losing their jobs, people losing their retirements, school teachers being cut back. How does that connect? Make that connection for us.
0: Yeah, there's a number of things, of course, but I think one of them that concerns me personally, I think resonates across the country, is that schools are responsible for, of course, taking care of their medical programs for the retirees.
1: Mm-hmm, mm-hmm.
0: And that has been increasing year after year. And the more money that goes into that pool, basically there's less and less for programs.
1: Mm-hmm.
0: And so there's consequences. And the only way that programs at local levels can keep up what they would like to do is to raise local taxes. And that's another, that's not so popular,
1: yes,
0: as you know.
1: Yes, absolutely.
0: So what I'm saying basically is that since that's a significant cost for school systems, this healthcare cost problem, we really need to let those people know what they can do in order to remain healthy. That's just one of the things. The other thing is in the private sector, as we've seen over the years, as healthcare costs tend to go up, companies are inclined to either drop the program for them or cut back substantially their offering, or perhaps send some of their activities overseas.
1: I can certainly understand that because healthcare costs are ridiculous. Now, are the healthcare costs going up because it just costs more to take care of people, or is someone taking advantage of us? Or are we making a demand here that the medical profession is simply saying, hey, I can make this money, let's go for it?
0: Well, I suppose a little bit of all of that, but basically the way I see it is that the cost of health care these days, as opposed to what it was a decade or two or three ago, is largely composed of pills and procedures as a means of keeping people healthy.
1: Mm-hmm.
0: And that doesn't work, so they need more pills and procedures as we go forward. So it's just naturally for that cost to go up, and the inflation or the rising costs in health care have exceeded the gross domestic product, inflation, if you will, has exceeded that for some years now. It's slowed down a bit here in recent years, but still it's in excess of the normal, inflationary movement of our economics, if you will.
1: So the problem is not that we are ill. The problem is that we are chronically ill. We don't get well. Is that what I hear you saying?
0: Yes, absolutely.
1: Okay.
0: I mean, we really, the whole pills and procedures strategy that we use in the healthcare system, it's costly, it's very costly, and it's not doing the job.
1: Mm-hmm.
0: It's that simple. And so, somebody gets a pill to do something. It's focused on one particular illness, and they like to talk about that, targeted drug therapy, if you will. So it's focused on one particular illness, when in reality, that treatment oftentimes has side effects. So we take another pill to sort of correct those side effects. And first thing you know, some of our older folks have taken 10, 15, 20 pills or more. And now I'm really getting well.
1: Yeah.
0: And the idea of using nutrition, it's a very broad effect. It's actually a surprisingly rapid response at the same time.
1: Mm-hmm.
0: A matter of days, certainly weeks.
1: Yeah.
0: People can recover whatever illness they may have just simply by using this kind of diet.
1: By listening to what you're saying right here and also by reading your book, The China Study, and the book Whole, I began to realize that they're really, when we treat a problem, when we treat a symptom, we're really not treating the disease, and that disease that we have, and you've identified it very clearly as a nutritional deficiency, that disease has its fingers in all of our illnesses, whether it be diabetes or heart disease or obesity or pulmonary problems. All of the problems that we're having seem to have foundational problems in nutrition. Am I on the right track here?
0: Yes, absolutely. I mean, that's just really surprised me as I went through my career over the years, and the breadth of effect I find really, really impressive. And so it's more or less, if you will, the same sort of solution to solve a lot of these problems.
1: Yeah.
0: And that solution, incidentally, is not about a single chemical in the food or any of that kind of stuff or a single nutrient. It's actually the breadth of effect resulting from just a normal collection of vegetables, fruits, grains, legumes, and so forth without adding back a lot of salt, sugar, and fat.
1: So when we have removed the nutrition from our diet, what exactly have we done? What doors have we opened here by simply going to the refined foods, going to the high sugar, going to the high fat, and not having the fruits and vegetables? What have we removed from our body that we need so desperately?
0: I'm not sure we've really removed anything.

0: It just so happens the composition, the chemical composition, if you like, or better yet, the nutrient composition of these foods is a composition that's really programmed very well by nature, if you will, to keep us healthy, and that means keep us from getting disease. And so, yeah, we accumulate some damage along the way. Obviously, it has to be corrected in due course. But it's just an amazing capacity of foods that are high in antioxidants and high in complex carbohydrates and low in protein and low in fat. I mean, that combination is really, really impressive in terms of what it can do.
1: And you bring up an important point here, because some people say, okay, I'll eat more apples. I will eat more carrots from now on. I'll add carrots to my all-American diet. I'll add apples to my all-American diet. But you're saying that there has to be a concerted effort across the board as far as fruits and vegetables are concerned. Am I on the right track with that statement?
0: Yes. I like to use, and just not myself, but my colleagues too, we like to use the word lifestyle. So we're talking about just getting on with this kind of program and staying with it. We're not talking about using a food or a single nutrient in foods to, let's say, treat a particular disease.
1: Yeah.
0: I'm talking about, you know, just using this kind of diet, mixing and matching things as we go forward from day to day, keep a lot of variety, good taste. And as long as we're eating those kinds of foods, the body takes care of our problems.
1: So we tend to do the very same things, Dr. Campbell, that the medical profession is doing when we think we can add a nutrient to our body to bring about healing. The very same thing as a pill. We're going to add a pill to our life, and that'll bring about healing, but we're on the wrong track when we do that, you're saying?
0: Absolutely. Nutrient supplements are now known not to work in the long run. We've got lots of data on that now. That's one kind of treatment, I suppose. And, of course, the pills and procedures program of traditional medicine is the pills and procedures thing, and that's all called treatment. We have a problem, we go get treated. In this particular case, and this is a really exciting part of this story, incidentally, we can use this kind of diet, if you will, or dietary lifestyle, to actually treat existing illnesses. It's not just for the purpose of preventing future illnesses, which it works for, too.
1: Right.
0: But it's not just that. It's basically taking people who already have problems, put them on this kind of diet, and we get amazing results within just a matter of a week or two. It's startling. I never thought I would have seen something so stark as this, but it really is. It's impressive.
1: The first time I saw it was in your book, The China Study, when you said people from the metropolitan areas of China moved back out into the country, and some of the diseases that they were fighting at that time vanished. I mean, they just went away because of the change of diet from the city diet to the country diet.
0: That has been done.
1: Yes, yes.
0: You know, it's all voluntary. People move them from, let's say, a country of high disease risk to a country of a low disease risk. They get the disease of the country to which they move without changing their genes. That's a fascinating kind of China. When we were going across that country and measuring, you know, the mortality rates for various diseases in different communities, which were very, very different for different places.
1: Right.
0: And we already knew that if they were to move from a high-risk village to another one, they're going to get eventually the, and as they change their diet, they're going to get the disease of the area to which they move. Usually moving from the rural area to the city areas, as you just mentioned.
1: That is incredible, and it's all there in the China Study. And listener, if you have not read the China Study, you're missing a lot of what we talk about on these programs, and that is the very beginning of all of this. This is Dr. Campbell's work. He and his team went over there and discovered that there are some pretty incredible connections between what we eat and how well we are, and that has, of course, has spread from those years to across the world. We know of the link between nutrition and health. We'll take a short break, and when we come back, Dr. Campbell, I want to talk to you about the solution. You have identified the problem that we are in financial problems, we are in health crisis in this country. You say nutrition is the answer. How do we apply nutrition to our lives on a regular basis to turn it into a lifestyle? Let's find out from the expert on our return, so everybody stay right where you are.

0: In his book, The Ultimate Prescription, now available from Tyndale House Publishers, cardiologist Dr. James Markham writes, "In a world where it's tough to know who or what to believe, I found the answer. I discovered that the Bible provides guidelines on the prevention and treatment of disease. When applied, these principles change the chemistry, much like a pill or procedure, but without the side effects, and address the cause of the problem. 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I want my children to be healthy and make good decisions because I love them and want them to be happy. God gives us suggestions in the Bible for the same reason. The Creator is the real master physician, the one I want to listen to first." 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To learn more about health from a biblical perspective, visit HeartWiseMinistries.org.
1: I'd like to think that one day, when we get to heaven, we're going to see a list of people. People like Jared and Susan, who were introduced to Jesus because of something we said. Or maybe it was as simple as a passing smile. But these people will look into their past and be able to say, "I'm here because of you." Recently, you may have heard that HeartWise Ministries has begun spreading the gospel to the young, the old, the sick, and the healthy. We want to take this type of medical programming to the non-believer and the person who has closed themselves off to traditional forms of outreach. 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That's heartwiseministries.org.

0: Welcome back to the program. I'm your host, Charles Mills. We're here with Dr. T. Colin Campbell. He is the author of The China Study and more recently the book Whole. And we're talking about an article that he wrote recently called The Healthcare Doctors Forgot. Now, Dr. Campbell, I know that you love doctors and doctors love you. As a matter of fact, they use your information to make great sweeping changes in the way they do things with their patients. When you say they forgot, did they ever know it? Did they ever learn this in school about how nutrition and disease are linked?
1: Yeah, I suppose that's a little bit of a clever use of words on my part. I admit that. And when I say forgot, I'm talking about us, you know, in the context of decades, even centuries. Because
0: yes.
1: If you go back to the days of Hippocrates, who's the father of medicine, and some of his people, they said things like, "Let food be thy medicine, and medicine be thy food." And if you look at this more carefully, what they were talking about in those days is basically what I'm talking about now. It's really just using food. And what they meant by that is what we're now knowing is fruits and vegetables and grains and legumes, if you will. So in a sense, you know, in a historical sense, the whole medical system forgot about this very important, you know, piece of the puzzle.
0: Yes.
1: They ought to be using it or not using it.
0: And, of course, we have to lay some of the blame on our shoulders, too, because if we go to a doctor, and I can guarantee you, if we were go to a doctor, a heart surgeon or something, and say, you know, I have heart disease, and the doctor says, well, you know, you need salad, you need broccoli, you need to have some nice beans, we're going to say, can I get a second opinion on this? I don't think I want to go along with this. We have to be educated as well, wouldn't you say?
1: Yeah, we sure do. I mean, this is a society-wide issue, mm-hmm. and we all have to take some responsibility, of course. I don't particularly like to point fingers at any individual or any institution necessarily, but we have to just understand what nutrition can do. And that kind of understanding has not been available to the public at large.
0: Mm-hmm.
1: And, of course, it hasn't been available because doctors themselves aren't taught that.
0: Yes, okay.
1: These good people are going to med school to take care of patients, and that's what they want to do. They're not told this. Actually, I give the majority of my talks now to medical schools and medical venues. And I'm finding, it's very gratifying, I'm finding a lot of doctors in the medical institutions, when I start talking about this kind of thing and mentioning that they're not offering this in their program, some of them get, quite frankly, they get quite angry.
0: Yes, yes.
1: That they weren't taught this when they were in school. And so I'm really actually finding now that there's a lot of physicians in medical communities who are saying, hey, what more do you know? What can we do? How can we do it?
0: Wow.
1: Quite nice.
0: You know, Dr. Campbell, I first talked to you about 10 years ago. You were a guest on a program about 10 years ago, and I asked you this same question, and you said that there is a lot of pushback happening. So you're saying that now there is much more acceptance, there is much more open door, open arms to the truth of nutritional science in the world of medical science. Is that what I hear you saying?
1: Yes, I've seen it. You're absolutely right. I've really seen... Actually, I don't use the word vegetarian and vegan because that's not exactly what I'm talking about.
0: Right.
1: But it's somewhat close, I guess. I mean, vegans, for example, they're avoiding animal-based foods, obviously, but
0: yes.
1: they're still using too much in the way of processed foods,
0: mm-hmm.
1: and that's a bit of a problem. Vegetarians, 90% of them are still using dairy and some eggs sometimes and that sort of thing. So they're sort of taking a step in the right direction, but they're not quite where I'm talking about.
0: Mm-hmm, mm-hmm.
1: You know, I'm really talking about whole food, plant-based diets. And so that's what's been catching on in recent times. I mean, if you just look at the word vegan, which is close to what I'm talking about, it's almost chic now.
0: Yes, yes,
1: you know,
0: that's true.
1: To talk about eating a vegan diet. I know celebrities, and a number of celebrities have bought into our book and mm-hmm. this idea, as well as the books and ideas of my colleagues. So it's really changing.
0: Well, you know, this whole food plant exclusive idea, and that's what I call it, whole food plant exclusive, because if you say plant-based, some people say, well, okay, I'll base it on this, but I'll also include some other things. So I say whole food plant exclusive, and I think that's probably what you're talking about here.
1: I never heard that before. Thank you very much.
0: Yes, there you can have that. Whole food plant exclusive. That means that there is a gate on your mouth, listener, and you do not allow anything that isn't a whole food plant to go through that gate, whether that be soy milk or whether that be fruits and vegetables. That's what you put down there. So when we do that, Dr. Campbell, when we begin that type of lifestyle, whole food plant exclusive, what changes in us? What can we expect to have happen to our hearts, to our livers, to our kidneys, to our digestion, to our lungs? What's going to happen to us?
1: Well, first off, we tend to get rid of our addictions. And quite frankly, our use of high fat, you know, very sweet sort of things in our current diet, those are really addictions, operating just like chemical addictions of other kinds, drug addictions, if you will. And so we're addicted, and we have physiological evidence for that. And so it takes a little while for some folks to sort of get into this and stay with it. But when they do, they stay there. Mm-hmm. When they really give themselves a chance, it might take a month or two even to kind of get into this, and they discover new tastes. So that said, the results that we now are seeing that occur so quickly, if people have a heart problem, maybe angina, some pain to go along with it, out of breath and that kind of thing, that just corrects itself very quickly. And I really have to attribute my information on that to my good friend and colleague at the Cleveland Clinic, Dr. Esselstyn.
0: Yes, yes.
1: And Dr. Ornish, too. Mm-hmm. They've been able to show this, but it's very consistent with what I'm talking about. So, you know, heart problems tend to go away. Blood pressure problems tend to get straightened out. And high blood sugar in the case of diabetes. I mean, we can, as Dr. Esselstyn has now shown so elegantly, heart disease can be reversed. Mm-hmm. Let's call it cure.
0: Yeah.
1: It doesn't mean it's forever gone. I mean, it's going to stay gone as long as we continue to do the right thing.
0: Yeah.
1: Then the other thing is, I get this a lot from the many lectures I've given over the years, a lot of reports of people who have various and sundry illnesses or ailments, maybe sometimes with a name attached to it, maybe I've never heard of it before.
0: Yes.
1: They go down this kind of debt, and so many people come and say, you know, I have this or that problem, and I went on to this dietary lifestyle, and wouldn't you know it, my pain is gone, my discomfort and so forth is gone. I mean, it's really a truly amazing thing. I know I'm talking about a lot of, if you will, anecdotal stuff, not necessarily published, but it's so widely reported for such a variety of conditions. And I think the basic science suggests, you know, why this is really true, which is sort of my territory.
0: Yes. And I like that grassroots type of concept here. These are anecdotal, yes, but these are coming from people who have nothing to gain by saying this. There's no drug attached to this. They're not going to be making any money off of this.
1: Exactly, exactly. Mm-hmm. This is a process or strategy by which people can take responsibility for their own lives, mm-hmm. as long as they know the information.
0: Well, I tell you, this is exciting. For what you are telling us is very exciting. Now, in the last couple of minutes of our program here, Dr. Campbell, I would like for you to motivate my listeners. There may be some people on the fence here, and they're saying, well, you know, I want to feel better, but do I really want to do this? What would you say, what do you say to people who are on the fence to motivate them to move from the standard American diet to the Whole Food Plan exclusive diet? What do you say to them?
1: Well, for one thing, I as we said in the book, that you don't need to end all the science I'm talking about. Just try it.
0: Mm-hmm.
1: Just try it and see for themselves. I mean, that's probably one of the biggest motivations, that people try it, and after a week or two, they can see what happens. That is just tremendous motivation when people start all of a sudden getting rid of their pain and their other illnesses like that. So that's the best way to do it. There's other ways, too. I mean, if they're professionals in this area, we have an online course that's going fabulously well.
0: Mm-hmm.
1: We offer continuing medical education credits for doctors, and that's another way, too.
0: And what's the address for that?
1: It's Center for Nutrition Studies.
0: Okay.
1: CenterForNutritionStudies.org. Actually, my son, who wrote the book with me,
0: yes,
1: Tom Campbell, he went off, got himself a medical degree, finished his residency. He's now the executive director of our center. So he's carrying on, giving lectures and writing books and all the rest of it. So it's all very exciting.
0: All right. That's CenterForNutritionStudies.org right there on the internet. A wonderful course. All right, Dr. Campbell, thank you so much for being with us today and sharing these words of wisdom. This is life-changing stuff, and I just invite you, listener, to change your life one step at a time by being involved in nutrition and bringing this lifestyle into your home. Your family will love it eventually. Trust me on this. Okay, Dr. Campbell, thank you so much for being with us. I appreciate your words of wisdom. Thank you.
1: Thank you.
0: And listener, until next time, this is Charles Mills along with Dr. T. Colin Campbell. And you to remain heartwise. Goodbye, everyone.

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4: 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You get home late, you put on a casserole, then the phone rings and you forget about turning off the oven, the casserole burns, and exasperated, you dump the thing in the garbage. So you quickly whip up something only to have 3 out of 5 push it around their dinner plate. 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Life can be pretty hectic. But it's in these crazy moments that we need to remember the big picture. So, take a solitary moment at that kitchen sink and remember where Hebrews chapter 12 tells us to fix, that is, focus our eyes on the author and perfecter of our faith. With Jesus filling your vision, you simply cannot lose sight of God. That's so important to remember because life is a lot larger than burnt casseroles.
5: Now a look at your evening weather on Janesville Christian Talk Radio. Intermittent clouds today with a high near 72 and lows around 55. Intermittent clouds tomorrow with a high of 79 and lows around 61. For your Sunday, mostly cloudy with thunderstorms with a high near 84 and lows around 74. And for Monday, mostly cloudy with a high near 92 and lows around 76. That's your evening weather on Janesville Christian Talk Radio.
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